0: perhaps anyone else apart from his own family.
1: Everybody lately has been talking about the Stockman Wilson was. He was pretty incredible at anything. In the early days when we all just left school, like he could weld really well, he could drive a bulldozer, he could drive a loader, grader.
0: After school, Wilson worked at Brightland Station near Cloncurry, where he became head stockman. Will Long was a first-year ringer when he met Wilson for the first time.
2: We were picking up clean-skin bulls, and we had to get a rope around one's back leg. It kept kicking him and in the leg, and it just didn't faze him. He just wanted to get that rope around his leg, so he would have got kicked 5 or 6 times.
0: Oh, Will says Wilson taught him how to be a leader.
2: Working without him, I realised I just wanted to go and work for him again because of how much he's just so good with cattle and just really puts you in the right place and made you aware of everything you needed to know. You know, he'd, if you're doing something wrong, he'd make sure you next time you were doing it right instead of letting everyone get away with, you know, doing the wrong thing. Turned workers in just from ordinary people into pretty handy workers, I think.
0: Gordon McGoffin says that's something he noticed too.
1: You know, I started flying about 12 months before Wilson, and we were working together. And I remember back then, one of the reasons I felt confident getting my license was I knew Wilson was going to be there in the crew to help me, you know, like navigate my way around the paddock. And
0: how would you like people to remember Wilson?
1: He really was one of a kind. He was tough as nails. Could not get any tougher than Wilson Sprague.
0: An Australian Traffic Safety Bureau investigation found the pilot and the chopper weren't equipped for night flying, and it was the fourth fatal accident of its type in the past 5 years. His employer, MDH, a beef cattle operation, has since updated their safety procedures, but Wilson's death was devastating for his friends and family, who remember him as a passionate stockman and a good bloke.
1: He was good at footy when we played footy in the early days. I think if he had lived to 80 years old, they could have wrote a book on him. And we might yet still, but he was a great bloke, yeah. And I think all those times will, you know, cherish forever, I think.
0: 9 months on from the crash, the Sprague family are still working through Wilson's death. But they are remembering him as a talented stockman and as a brother and as a son.
3: I just miss him. Just a good bloke. And there's a lot of good blokes out there. It's just some of them don't get taken so early.
4: And Ann Sprague, whose son Wilson died.

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1: This is ABC Broken Hill. 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
4: Time for some wonderful songs and a wonderful tribute. Two-time Grammy Award winner Peabo Bryson, known for his Disney duets with Celine Dion and Regina Bell, has died at the age of 75. His family says the R&B singer died days after suffering a stroke and that they've been moved tremendously by the outpouring of love, prayers and support they have received. Bryson was best known for his Oscar-winning collaborations on Beauty and the Beast and Aladdin's A Whole New World. We start off with A Whole New World, with music by Alan Menken and lyrics by Tim Rice. Peabo Bryson and Regina Bell released the song in 1992.

Forgot how good that song is. And Beauty and the Beast is also a song written by lyricist Howard Ashman and composer Alan Menken making the return appearance. The song was released as the only single for the film's soundtrack in 1991.

0: Peebo Bryson with Regina Bell earlier, and that was with him and Celine Dion for Beauty and the Beast. And Bryson was a winner of 2 Grammy Awards, both attributed to his Disney duets. He passed away this week at the age of 75. I forgot how good he was. It's 16 minutes to 10.
1: A young man vanishes, and something about it doesn't sit right.
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0: And you're listening to ABC Broken Hill right now. Patrick Reinke here with you through to 11 o'clock. After the 10 o'clock news hits, it'll be face to face, as is quite customary on a Thursday. Bruce Church is my guest. He will go through his life and share some great stories and a lot of love as well for his passions in life. And I hope you can be listening after 10 for that. But I need to shout out a pretty big birthday party. We gave it a lot of a mention yesterday, but still, it's quite momentous because this weekend a party is taking place at the YMCA for the Broken Hill Wise Men's Club. Now, it was established in 1949. The club is a long-standing service organisation with over 100 years of history supporting the local YMCA and the community. Now, if you know the club, you know that it's very well known for fundraising through weekly raffles, running a historic merry-go-round, how good that is, and providing tertiary education scholarships for locals. Ron Simons and Jeff Webb are long-time members, and I spoke to them earlier.
4: On June 6th, we're having a meeting of anyone who wants to come along to see a history of the YMCA in Broken Hill. We have a member of our club, Norm Tweedy, who has kept an archive of photos of the YMCA right from the very beginning, from the 1800s right through to now. And we're celebrating a number of key milestones. 100 for the gym, the old gym, if you remember going down there before it all changed. And I guess it's the aerobics area now. 120 years for the YMCA itself.
0: So what do you got planned? Is it like an open day, a chance for the community to check this archive out? It sounds like these photos are going to be quite eye-opening.
4: As you know already, Norm's got pictures up around the YMCA if you've been down there, and you'll see pictures of teams from the 1920s right through to the 1980s, 1990s, and there are pictures of the building as it changed over time. You may be aware that the parts of the old German club have been integrated into the new YMCA from the 1920s onwards, and there's so much history there that it gets a bit overwhelming when you realise how much is there. For example, we are going to get a kaleidoscope of pictures put together by Carl, one of our members, and we're going to have it running while people go for a trip around the YMCA. And we're hoping people take the opportunity to go to the YMCA just to see what a magnificent facility it is. And also, just outside the squash courts there, we'll have a display there. And Gary, if you know Gary Dolan and other people, they'll take you around and show you what's going on. We're probably there from about 10 till 2 on Saturday the 6th of June, and we'll also have a YMCA staple, a wise men's staple of a barbecue out the front, and we'll also get a very famous cake maker from the manager of the cafe down there. Isabella will also make a cake.
0: Well, given the nature

0: picture of the big milestones that are being struck. Ron, I'll go to yourself on this one, and let's actually go to the youngest milestone, just a casual 100 years. That stadium area connected to the old German club. What can you tell me about that, the memories that you, maybe not the memories, but the stories that you can share, what you've heard over the years as well, given you've been part of the Wiseman's Club since I think you were 8 years old.
1: The YM, 8 years.
0: What is the story of the stadium connection to the German club? What has been in there over the years?
1: Well, over the years, it's been used for multiple purposes. For the club programs we used to run at the Y, and I was part of. It was a three-phase program, with body, mind and spirit, the triangle, and the part of physical was in that stadium. We used to play volleyball in there. I was telling you it was a bit short for a full-length court, so a foot of the court was marked up the ends of the court to make it a full-size court.
0: What else have you heard in the lead-up to such a big event like that regarding the stadium, or even the 120 years of the YMCA locally? What else can you share with us?
1: Well, the whole building was used for our programs. There was a big, large room that held three full-size billiard tables at one stage. Unfortunately, they went over the years. They weren't required to programs, so they went. Like I say, over the years, the programs are chopped and changed to suit what the people's requests were. Fortunately, in the 70s, we got the big stadium. We were able to introduce a lot of indoor soccer, roller skating was in there as well.
0: As Ron just alluded to there, to look back on roller skating and basketball and volleyball and see that some of those sports have maybe reduced in numbers over the decades, but how do you sort of reflect on these milestones when you are sitting here right now?
2: I think I'd like to revisit those sports. I think we'd like to get more involved in the community. The YMCA would, and certainly the Wisemen will support the YMCA and things like that. I know that we've got gymnastics down there now. The gymnastics club is back and it's down there, you know, and we know that the basketball is having issues at the moment. And I know that talking to Justin yesterday with the CEO of the YMCA, very interested in supporting basketball in the town. So it's that sort of thing that we'd like to see more of, and the YMCA being more involved in, because that's the nature of the YMCA.
0: Well, the Wiseman's Club itself, what are you all for? What are you all about?
2: For us, it's helping people, and that's the one intention that stands out for us, isn't it? People ask us for money for all sorts of things. Just yesterday I got a call from the local bookshop asking for help for computers, and we'll give them money. We probably can't afford to give them a lot of money, but we do hand out money for all sorts of things. Mostly we get them from sporting clubs, and we give money to sporting clubs around the town. But if there's someone who's ill and needs help, we'll give money. We also, as you probably know, run the gopher program, and we've got about, we think, 16 gophers around town, and we were helped out by Transgrid with three new ones recently. So we're into all sorts of things to help people in the community. And we're growing, which is kind of confusing to us because we weren't sure. We thought we were all dying out, but we've got a whole lot of new members. So we're a growing institution, so we're more than willing to help out in all sorts of things.
0: Ron, how many members have you got right now at the Wiseman's Club?
1: I think officially it'd be 15, 16. We struggled over the years, but like Jeff said, just recently we've gathered up a few extra hands.
2: And what you don't understand is there's actually a group called the Wise Men's Club International. It has its centre in Geneva. And until recently, we were part of a group in Wise Men's Australia, which is a wise service club. Now we've been made, because of the dying out, I guess, of many Wise Men's members, it's now part of the Asian cohort. There are Wise Men's Clubs in India, in Japan, in South Korea. It really boggles the mind. And there's a significant Indian cohort in Australia. There's a cohort in Perth who are mainly of Indian origin. And in Canberra, a guy called Sebastian is regional director of the Wise Men's Club in Australia. And there's Jennifer, who used to be head of Wise Service Club International. She's our president of the Wise Men's Club in Adelaide. So really, you probably haven't heard of the Wise Men's Club, but it's actually been around for many years, and Ron here is a foundation member of the Wise Men's Club from the 1970.
0: So, Ron, what do you think the future holds for the Wise Men's Club moving forward? Yes, we have some big celebrations for June 6th planned and the big community open day and the barbecue, but what does the future hold?
1: Oh, the future's looking pretty good. Unfortunately, the age, average age isn't great, and not too sure whether we're going to get too many young ones in, but if we can keep the core of what we have, we should be able to maintain our level of service, what we can do. Fortunately, the meat draw isn't very physical, and that's where our main money comes from, and we can do some good with that.
0: To new potential recruits to the club itself, to keep the numbers going, is there any criteria they have to meet or any information they should know in order to attend a meeting and join up? How can people actually be with yourself and be with Ron and all the new
2: just
0: members?
2: Just contact us and come along to a meeting. We're constantly getting extra people, and it really is a bit of a surprise to us. You know, not everyone joins. They come along. They get three free meals, and they can make a choice of whether they want to join or not. It's up to them, and it's good camaraderie, and it's a sense of doing something that helps and is of a benefit to the public.
0: Well said. That's Ron Simons and Jeff Webb speaking there from the Broken Hill Wisemen's Club this Saturday, the 6th of June, 10 to 2 at the Wire. Barbecue there as well. Big celebrations for some big milestones, all connected with the Wire and the YMCA. And you can get a bit of a tour of it and check some archive photos. That's not a bad little Saturday session, I think. And with a barbecue, well, I'd travel 1,000 miles for a barbecue. Yes, already thinking about my stomach. It's not even the weekend. Someone else who would like to travel 1,000 miles... Vanessa Carlton, with a piano on the back of a trailer as well, if you've ever seen the famous music video.

0: 1,000 miles is a very long distance to walk, but Vanessa Carlton sounds like she's up to the task. 2 minutes to 10.
1: Who will win the AI race? Has gambling become our national sport?
2: Questions. They've never been more important. So the one thing we'll never question is our duty to keep asking. ABC News, keep asking.
0: And again, if you have some company along the way, I'm sure the journey would go quite quickly. I recall the Proclaimers wanting to walk 500 miles and maybe 500 more just to be the man that falls down at your door. Broken Hill is currently 11.5 degrees, feels like 4.2, heading for a top of 15 today, so relatively chilly conditions. So maybe over the course of this next hour coming your way on ABC Broken Hill, sit tight, stay indoors, because we have a segment that comes around and it's called Face to Face, where you share your story with myself. It's all pre-recorded. We come in, there's two microphones, and we go through your life. And Bruce Church has done just that very recently. He's come in and gone through many different aspects. There was a lot to unpack when it comes to his life, but rest assured, you'll be hearing Bruce Church's story on the other side of the news. Let's get you there now. The time on your ABC is 10 o'clock.
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3: ABC News with Matt Coleman. The state budget is set to show a surplus for this financial year and across the next 4 years of estimates. The state government says it will show a surplus of $189 million for the current financial year. Surpluses will be forecast over the next 4 years. Over the same period, state debt will head towards $50 billion. Spending on major infrastructure projects like the Torrens to Darlington and the new Women's and Children's Hospital is increasing. The Aboriginal Affairs Minister says the government will consult with Aboriginal people through a truth-telling commission. $8.5 million in this year's budget will be used to establish it, and it will run over 4 years. It will also progress treaty activities. Minister Kaya Ma told 891 ABC Adelaide truth-telling will investigate discrimination and what he calls the nation's full history.
4: Part of truth-telling absolutely is about making sure we have a fuller understanding of our history, but it's also allowing Aboriginal people to tell their stories of what's happened in more recent times as well.
3: The Commonwealth Bank's chief economist is forecasting a further slowing of the Australian economy over the coming months. The latest GDP figures show the economy grew by just 0.3% in the first quarter of the year. Combank's Luke Yeaman says the risk of a recession is low.
5: So the annual pace of growth currently is about 2.5%. We think that could slow to about 1.5% by the end of this year. That's a marked slowdown in growth, but it's not going to see us drive into recession.
3: Housing Australia says it's confident that construction under the Housing Australia Future Fund will pick up, despite a long way off its final target. The government agency has told Senate estimates about 1,400 social and affordable homes have been built since 2023, out of a total of 40,000 homes targeted by the end of the decade. Housing Australia Board Chairman Damien Tangi says apartment buildings currently being constructed will boost those numbers.
6: There are a number of apartment buildings that are contained in the funding round. Those are under construction, so the capacity of their delivery builds, they're not counted until they're completed, and there's a series of properties clearly under construction as we proceed through.
3: Lebanon and Israel have agreed to a renewed ceasefire. Linda Gruen has more.
7: The deal has been announced in a joint statement released by the US State Department. It expects the Iran-aligned Hezbollah militant group, which is not affiliated with the Lebanese government, to stop its attacks on Israel. The two sides have also agreed

0: swiftly advanced the creation of pilot zones in which the Lebanese armed forces will take exclusive control of the territory. Israel invaded Lebanon in March after Hezbollah fired across the border in support of Iran. The two sides agreed to a ceasefire last month, but fighting continued. Iran insists it won't agree to any peace deal with the US and Israel unless a ceasefire also covers Lebanon.
1: Police say a truck which crashed into a light pole in a bus stop north of Adelaide early this morning appears to have been set alight. Senior Constable Rebecca Stokes says emergency services were called to Port Wakefield Road at Cavan about 3:15.
2: The driver had left the scene before emergency services arrived, and witnesses reported seeing a tall man wearing a hat walking away from the scene.

0: There is an ideological disagreement where the United States administration has broken with what was a decades-long understanding that tariffs are not positive for the country that is imposing them.
1: Geelong takes on the Crows of the Adelaide Oval to open round 13 of the AFL tonight. Chris Mitchell reports.
2: The Cats were licking their wounds after that four-point loss last week, and their coach Chris Scott will be asking his side to be more clinical against the Crows, although he was giving little away about how they'll do it.
3: I'm probably the most boring press conference to go to because I just don't make a habit of explaining to the opposition what our plans are.
2: The Crows also lost last time out, but they've had time to reset, and coach Matthew Nix says that a well-timed bye has served them well.
4: Our bye drops right in the middle of the season. I think we benefit from that as a group.
2: One of the players to look out for, the Crows' Hugo Hall-Khan, making his highly anticipated AFL debut.
1: South Australia's weather: Renmark, a shower or 2:15. Mount Gambier, a shower or 2:13. Port Lincoln, a shower or 2:15. Port Pirie, showers increasing, 15. Adelaide, showers, a top of 15 degrees, currently 13. ABC News.
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8: And right now is prime time to sit back, relax, and enjoy your local ABC as we prepare to go through a face-to-face interview. It's the segment where you share your story with myself, from the very get-go to the very present and what's in the future for you. Over the course of the past 2 years, we've welcomed some incredible guests onto the program. I learned a lot about them, some things I still think about this very day. And my guest this hour is going to be Bruce Church. Now, if you recognise that name straight away, well, understandable. He was involved in a lot of different organisations, helped in of setting up Agfair, involved in the Speedway, racing, restoring a very nice looking Galaxy Ford, which is wonderful to see. A very great community figure, plumbing, working on the mines. There's a lot to go through with his life. And this hour, we're going to do just that on Face to Face. He is my guest. So put the kettle on, settle down, maybe just take the phone off the hook in the office. No, don't do that. Do work hard, of course, but you know what I mean. It's a good segment. Time to sit back and relax. Before we venture onto a face-to-face, a tune teaser that you need to try your hand at. That big pulsating snare drum hitting in the background. It gets you quite easily to tap along, doesn't it? And before the hour is out, I will reveal who that is and what the song is and play it for you. But do you know right now who that is or what the song is? Feel free to let us know, 0467 922 783, or 1300 46 22 22. The subject matter of the song has been widely misunderstood for many, many years. Have a think about that. Or if you know it straight away, just let me know. Anne and Terry have got it right. Michelle and Alfie, Sue and Bob, Shirley and Ron, all the dynamic duos making the appearance, of course, on this Thursday, the 4th of June. Louisa Pansky, good to see you. Elaine as well. Cheryl Lee making the appearance also. There's a good turnout for this artist. And yeah, he's epic. Absolutely epic. So a great song coming your way at the end of the hour, but a great face-to-face coming not too far away.
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8: Quick little look at the weather. The early morning showers and rain and wind have brought the temperatures quite down across the far west today. So Broken Hill is only heading for a top of 15. Ivanhoe in the same boat, 15 degrees there. 14 degrees at Yunda if you're on your way to that part of the world. 16 expected for Pooncarry, Wentworth and Menindee today. 17 the forecast top for Wycliffs and Wilcannia, from Wilcannia to Wycliffs. And Tibberbarra is 18 degrees. We'll kick off with a face-to-face with Bruce Church in a matter of moments with part one, but a song to lead into Bruce. Upside Down, Natalie Imbruglia.

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0: Every Thursday we hear someone's life story. It's like a mini conversations that you hear at 11 o'clock. Face to Face has been part of the program off and on for the last 15 years. Now the name Bruce Church is known across many circles, from Speedway and Aero Clubs, Ag Fair, to his love of cars and station life. And for those who have never heard of him, Bruce is today's guest. Bruce and Margaret Church were married for 60 years before her passing. She was the love of his life, along with his family. In part one of his story, he kicks off his school life. We talk about plumbing and Bushley Station.
2: Railway Town, Burke Ward School, and then the Broken Hill High School. Yes, used to play up around the Railway Town area and play in the railway yards when we shouldn't have, and many a good times.
0: Well, back then, as a child, it was explore, run around, have fun.
2: Yeah, well, my cousin Neville Shaw, his father was a mechanic, and we had an old Austin 7 car that we'd stripped down and used to around the back paddocks in those days, and always pulling things apart with my brother Trevor. He was into motorbikes, and I was tinkering with cars, tinkering as we call it. Always had a mechanical background, or was interested in mechanical things. Hated school, not good at English and maths, but got by.
0: What did Bill and Mavis do as parents in terms of their occupation working in the city?
2: Dad was a fitter boss up the mine, and Mum was a housewife.
0: What were they like as parents?
2: Yeah, looked after us well, fed us well, took us everywhere. Although I was married at an early age, and they didn't have to look after me for too long. No, we had a good upbringing. They moved over to Murrimbula on the south coast. We used to go over there for a lot of holidays. We had aunties over there, as we call them, but they come to Broken Hill in the early days as nurses, and went back to Murrimbula and married two Norwegians, and they used to work at the Snowy scheme, and then they came back to Murrimbula and run a cafe in the summertime.
0: In your schooling years, you said you weren't too strong on the maths or the English, got up to a bit of trouble. Did you wag school a little bit growing up?
2: I hope Mum and Dad won't hear this, so they're deceased, but yes, I had a few days off, and there used to be a quarry up at the old council yards behind Mitre 10 there, and I can remember there with another mate sitting in there and an old truck type thing down the bottom of this quarry, and we heard this rumble as they were tipping rubbish down, and so we took off out of this old vehicle we're in, and next minute a rock come down and smashed the cabin, so I don't think I wagged much after that.
0: Close call, never got caught?
2: Never got caught. Well, Mum and Dad didn't know.
0: You're on the lam now. Bruce Church is my guest on ABC Broken Hill Face to Face this morning. Bruce, as you exited then your sort of high school education, with that kind of interest in mechanics and tinkering and you working with the hands, was a career on the mines the first thing that came to mind when you left school?
2: Yes. Well, in those days, Patrick, your father worked on the mine, you worked in the mine more or less. But I ended up doing my time at the South Mine back in 1960 as a fitter and machinist. In those days, it's interesting that we done our first year down at the North Mine and then moved back up under a fella called Bluey LeMay. Then we moved up to the South Mine and I finished my time off there. When I was still doing my time, I was married. So I finally put in for a job over to Zinc, and then yes, ended up foreman and machine shop and underground mills, surface maintenance.
0: There's a lot to unpack with your time on the mines, Bruce, but given that you were born in 1944 and you began your apprenticeship on the South Mine in 1960, 16 years of age you were when you were on the mine. As a fresh-faced teenager, what was it like being there on site?
2: Oh, the South Mine was very good, and also the Zinc, there was a lot of good friendships. Even I run into a fella in town today that I used to work with. I think it's a lot different today, the lifestyle's different. Everyone, we used to have cricket matches and tennis matches and social nights and all that. I don't know whether that still goes on. but the hours that they're working, they haven't got much time. But I used to work Monday till Friday. I'd go in Friday night shift, and I'd go in Sunday day shift, because, as I said, we're married young, didn't have any money. But also in that time, we started MA Church Car Accessories, and that had to be in Marg's name because the unions weren't happy with me having two jobs. So I used to fit a car air conditioner every night after work and get up 6 o'clock in the morning and gas it. And then I'd be fitting tow bars, pack racks, sun visors, and still going to work Friday night shift and Sunday. I'd have Saturday night off. I'd go to the pub Saturday night.
0: Why the need to have the car accessories business while simultaneously working on the mine?
2: Well, I was always probably ambitious, I suppose I'd call it. As I said, we started off on nothing. I think I had to add 600 quid the day I got married. So it was a struggle, but we both worked together, and Kevin Astle, a good friend of mine, said pull out, and he offered me the Ford dealership to go in there. And I thought, oh no, that's, Marg wasn't, you know, she was a family person, the wife. Ian Bradley had the caravan and boat centre, and where the four-wheel drive centre was, and I thought, oh, it's a big haul. I used to go away with him earlier and drag vans back, and then I ended up buying, Kevin Astle was a secret partner in GH Rayner Plumbing Supplies, which is the little art shed opposite Chloride Street now, in Chloride Street near the Y. So I ended up pulling out of the mines and going to there.
0: Before we get to that, you've made mention a number of times being married at quite a young age, and Margaret, you need to tell me about her. How was the nature of your relationship at such a young age turning into a marriage? When did you first meet her?
2: Well, it was on the Majestic Milk Bar corner, believe it or not. Travelling around as we used to in the early days, doing pervlacks, I think we used to call them. Just led from there, and we just got on together, and we were together 60 years. Before she passed.
0: And when was the moment you knew she's the one?
2: Well, from day one, I suppose. As we were together 60 years, it's a long time.
0: Do you have any funny story of how you asked the question? Or is it pretty simple?
2: Oh, we won't go there. No, no, it was just one of those things that we clicked together, and she was a good wife.
0: Passed away only June last year, and I imagine still quite a raw feeling as I sort of see in your eyes right now.
2: Yep.
0: But 60 years, an amazing partnership together, and from the very get-go, from marriage to having the name connected to Church Car Accessories because the unions weren't keen on you having the two jobs, it sounds like you're all in it together for the whole of your life. And in that sort of period of your time on the mines, and we'll get to your kids as well, but were there any challenges along the way with all the work that you were doing and all the time putting in an air conditioner at a car and then working on the mines? Any challenges, or was it all taken in stride?
2: No, I think it's good friends and people that had a bit of support behind me money-wise. I was lent some money to get a start. You know, everything I've done, as I've always said, it's a team effort. And, you know, we go back speedway, speed boats, ag fair, and you just had to ask people, could they help out? And they would. I know it's difficult now with the young ones and trying to get volunteers, but in those days, some of the workmanship, like ag fair, would never be where it is today if it wasn't for, you know, just giving Georgie Robins a ring, the carpenter, or Dave O'McKenzie with the electrical, and just all simple little things. And they were backing, they could see what the development was, and you can see what the area is now out there at the race course and with them, and what the committee have done with the Monday Bash and that, you know, and how much support it brings to the town and money, and that's probably one of the best features that I look back on.
0: You're listening to ABC Broken Hill this morning. My guest on Face to Face is Bruce Church. Bruce, your time on the mines eventually came to an end as you went into the plumbing, but still on the mines for just the moment. Best day on the job, or most vivid memory of all the years you spent there, whether it be as a young apprentice or moving up into the staff positions and the higher-ups as assistant foreman? Any day stick out?
2: one of the earlier days at the South Mine was very, I'd tell this story over and over. We were changing a clutch band on a three-drum winch, which hauls the ore from the face into a shaft. And we went down into the crib cuddy for lunch, left our tool bags there. There was myself and a fitter's assistant, as they call it. I used to carry the bags and help you. Come back from lunch, and there was no winch. There was a rock about 30 foot in diameter and 4 foot thick. Massive. So that time we went down the ladders to the crib cuddy and that rock fell. So I was a lucky boy.
0: Did you have a few friends who were not so lucky?
2: Not friends that I can put names to. A few other incidents, car accidents, you know, young apprentices and stuff like that. But we're all young and eager and, you know, life throws at us what it does.
0: Full of piss and vinegar, as the term is. Churches, plumbing, supplies.
2: Yes, we were around for a few years. Family involvement. Marg was a supporter, but didn't. She was the home lady. But prior to that, we had the daughter and the wife had other businesses. We had the Broken Hill Laundry, which is up near the hospital, right up there, but that's closed now. We had that. The other big one was Fine Impression Gifts that Margaret and Pauline started out in the plaza when it officially opened, and we had the ANZ Bank Agency. So Marg put a lot of time in out there with Pauline.
0: Buying a plumbing business and running it for as long as you did, was there actually a genuine interest in that specific field, or was it just a pure business opportunity that you wanted to learn to be part of?
2: No, it used to be called GH Rayner, and old George was, he was in his 80s, I would say. And Kevin Astle was a silent partner, along with a few other Stokeses, and they never bought any better, but they got a divvy at the end of the year. And poor old George went into a home, and I was away with the family, and I got a phone call from Kevin Astle. He said, if you want a plumbing business, it's yours. And I went in there not knowing a thing. I'd have to go through order books. I didn't know what was coming. I had one of the ex-employees, Ray Slater. Ray is still around now, I think, used to drive trotters. Ray was my only employee, and it was a hard... This is when it was earthenware, not PVC, so you'd go over the... spend all day over the goods yard getting earthenware pipes, but now it's... PVC just made it all much easier. But I had a good friend, or he ended up a good friend, rang me and said, Bruce, I can imagine the problem you're in, I'll fly up. And he was an herbal tap agent, and he had so much knowledge of different reps and that, and just opened up so many doors for me. We just got bigger and bigger, and so then I ended up moving into Argent Street, 480 Argent Street, where Reese are now. Made good friends of plumbers, Georgie Mack, good mate, and he'd help you out. And Bushies would come in and say, oh, I want to do a job, how can you help me? So you'd sit down the back and you put the fittings on the floor and mark it 1-1-2-2, and then they'd go home with a box of fittings and do their own work and get out of trouble.
0: Purchased it in 76, sold to Reece Plumbing in 2001. That's a long period of your life involved in the plumbing world.
2: I enjoyed it. Up to the last couple of years, when times were tough at the mine, the plumbers would come in. Some of them are really good and say, Bruce, you know, I can't pay you this month. Can I have another fortnight? Yeah, mate, no worries. Others would just ignore you and go to Adelaide, to Bridgelands, and then they'd come back to Reece in those days and Tradelink in Mildura, and by that time they'd paid my bill and they'd come back and get on the books again. Yeah, it was hard financial-wise because we were in a buying group and we were using those discounts in a buying group, and if we didn't pay in time, we lost all that. So it was just probably the money side of it was the hard thing in those days to try and exist. Some of the plumbers are still good mates. Some of them are left town owing money. But anyway, it was a hard game money-wise. Probably that was the worst part of it.
0: And it got to a point where you decided to call time and retire, or just pack it in? And you had your other ventures, of course, and we'll get into, but 2001 was a year that was a time to slow down?
2: Well, probably not, but Greg, we both had Bushley at that stage, station. I was going up there and then back with Pauline, and one day a plumber come in and said, "We hear Risa coming to town." And I said, "What?" Because there's not enough in town for two major plumbing suppliers. I got my accountant to ring them, and next minute the bloke rings me and he says, "How did you know we were coming to town?" And I said, "Well, it's a small world." Well, this fella come up, he was very good to deal with. In about 2 weeks the deal was done. We heard that they were coming to town, and they probably knew that there wasn't enough room for two anyway, so...
0: Is it true that you were also in a partnership for a hotel in Glenelg, in Adelaide?
2: Well, yeah, that's a sad story. We had the revolving restaurant down at Glenelg. We owned, myself and three others owned it. And we owned the first floor, the ground floor, which wasn't developed at all. And myself and another fella turned it into motel rooms. And then we owned 9, 10 and 11, which was the motel and the revolving restaurant. So that was another learning curve, but borrowed Swiss francs, and which the bank manager said, "Don't do." And I said, "Why?" He said, "I don't know." But yeah, that was a financial disaster. Nothing wrong with the business, just the way we financed it.
0: There is so much to his life. And in part two of Bruce Church's Face to Face

0: interview on ABC Broken Hill this morning. He's moved on from plumbing, station life calls, and speed racing.
1: My son Greg, he's always been a bushy, as we call ourselves, and he had good friends up around White Cliffs. And every weekend he'd take off. He did work in the business, in the plumbing supply business. And he'd take off at his little ute with gas bottles and spare parts on Friday afternoon and come home Sunday. So one day we thought we'd try and do something, and Bushley came on the market. And it was very hard in those days, because when you wanted to get bank finance, my bank didn't know anything about the rural scene. If it was down in the southeast somewhere, Mount Gambier, they'd know every dollar. Anyway, we got approval. Greg went up there and helped with many friends, and he's developed it in a bit of a showcase, we call it, with everything we've done up there, and we've been involved in goats since day one. A lot of hard work, but Greg's done a lot of work also.
0: What about it for yourself was the most appealing, or your personal experiences in those maybe early couple of years at Bushley, being out there on site when you still got the business back in the city as well and heading out to Bushley? What was that like for you?
1: It was a break. I was always the mechanical man. Greg, I never asked him. I know what a goat and a sheep look like, but Greg done all the stock work. And believe it or not, he does his own financials, like his Bass and all that, still to this day. But I was just a mechanical man and kept things going, and we work well. Everyone says the old saying, you say yes, I say no. But, you know, we used to discuss things and discuss them again. I felt that we got on okay. And
0: you're listening to ABC Broken Hill. Bruce Church is my guest on Face to Face right now. Greg and Pauline, your two kids, who are they? What do they do now, and your memories of them?
1: Pauline's the eldest. She worked with this Fine Impression Gifts with Marg, and then she come into the plumbing business. And at the front of the shop in Ayrton Street, we had return style interiors, where she had fabric and tiles, and she had a heritage home in Broken Hill, which she won Best Heritage Home once, and was renowned for decorating, if you'd call it. And she's still got a flair to this day. Pauline come back into the business, and she used to run it, and a lot of people didn't like being told to do by a woman, I suppose, but she was pretty strong in her ways. We had some good staff. In saying that, when I sold to Reese, one of our team members or workers, whatever you call them, now is managing Swan Hill. There's another one over at Port Macquarie running five stores over there. Dean Smith, he was appointed manager here when left, so I think they all done very well. Whether they were taught well or self-taught or what, I don't know, but they still hold current positions. Well, Dean's retired now, but they still hold high positions in Reece all over Australia.
0: And your son Greg, was he a bit similar to you growing up? Not too strong on the school front, but working on the station, for instance, and doing what he's done with the goat breeding, for instance, out at Bushley. Very hands-on individual?
1: Yes. He used to make all his own gates. He can weld, he can operate the grader and the cat loader. And he's all self-taught, never had any training, but just pick things up. Can still fix things, but he's up there on his own and 50,000 acres, and it's the days of backpackers, where we used to have a lot of those, they're hard to get. It's a big call, and he's done well, and he's forward-thinking. He was a board member of the Pastors Association. I think he's retired now. But no, for being self-taught, Peter Black used to be his teacher, and Greg would play up, and Blackie said, Greg, if you play up, you're not going to get expelled, you'll be back again. And he actually left school and went to the Star Discount. I wouldn't give him a job until he settled down. I used to call him Mother's Son.
0: Obviously, with your children being of an older age and achieving all that they have achieved in life and still going to this day, outside of keeping very busy with the business, Bruce, and obviously raising children,

0: children. What were your interests and hobbies outside of that? Working with cars was a lot of it, and racing, competitive racing. Where to even begin talking about that side of your life?
1: There's that much that I've done of being called a rev head or sniffing avgas, what you like to call it. But I'd started off building a little go-kart many years ago and raced around at the local track here. And then a good friend, John Lees, built me a decent go-kart. And I was out in the go-kart era in the early days out at Johnson Park out there. I got mixed up with Kevin Astill and speedboats, and I actually went to Capey Hollow every weekend for a year when we built an ablution block. We put the foundation down 1 year and we moved in 12 months later on a Labor Day weekend. So I spent a lot of time up there and used to go away with Kevin and the brother Trevor, speedboat races. What come next? Formula 500s. They're like a little midget car. We used to race them out here. The brother had one, and I had one. Used to go away racing in that. Got second in the South Australian titles once in Renmark. Next was a stock car. Found a burnt out GT Falcon, which XW, which would probably be worth 200,000 now, and bartered out for a stock car. But who knew what price of the cars we're going to do.
0: Bruce Church is my guest on Face to Face on ABC Broken Hill this morning. Bruce, still on the racing side of things, you may have mentioned one of your better results previously, but was there a particular race or performance or moment in a race that you achieved or an overtake at a crucial moment or something that occurred that you still can't believe you either survived it or you managed to achieve it or do it?
1: Well, one of the biggest embarrassments, I suppose. There was a fellow called Darryl Stevens, who's still alive, Darryl and Iris. And we were out to try and break the track record out at the local speedway here, and I had this GT Falcon, and I think Darryl had a S Model Valiant. Well, Darryl done his run, and they gave you a lap to warm up. He done his run, and I done my run and run straight into the fence. So, you can imagine about 2,000 people clapping. So I think that was the worst one. And they used to, I was never a good driver, I'll admit that myself. There's other drivers out there at Karma Collective, but they used to call me Barger. Cliffy Trude used to have a little mini miner, and I had the big Morris 850, whatever you call them. And he used to lean on the inside of me with two wheels inside the track. And yeah, but I was probably too aggressive, I suppose. It was my time as a driver. Had a lot of fun. Took the kids away, go-kart racing, and yeah, still remember Greg sitting in the back of the wagon with the go-kart in the back there going down to race at Ardrossan, I think it was. But just talking about that, there was one fella, his name escapes me. But he was just a natural driver. He when we're in the Formula 500s and the go-karts, he could give us a half a lap start and still beat us. He was just a natural. And that goes on in the aircraft side of things now. We've got natural pilots and then out of that struggle.
0: Off the track, specifically at the Broken Hill Speedway, you played a quite an integral role in all the off-track amenities at the Speedway that I think many people would may remember and know and respect you for, but others wouldn't. What were you involved in off the track at the Broken Hill Speedway?
1: With the help of George Robins, the builder around town, Gino Laravia, Georgie Mack, the plumber, we built the brick toilet blocks. We built the club rooms and the shower facilities. Once again, it was a team effort. We put the lighting around. Arthur Domain was another big helper out there, and there was Greg Wilkins and Dominic Alphonse. I'm going back a long while ago now. Bluey Fenton, but once again it was a team effort. But I did bring a rule. I was president out there 1 year that if you did not go to a working bee, you could not race. And a lot of the business fellas would reckon it was a bit hard, and I said, well, I'm running a business and I'm out here working, but

0: Anyway, that was one of the rules. If you didn't go to a working bee, you weren't allowed to race, so.
1: Speaking of giving a bit of love and a bit of time to something that needs it, a 1966 Ford Galaxy convertible.
0: Yep, my baby.
1: The extensive work that went into it and fixing it up and bringing it into a new lease on life, you've got to tell me how it came into your hands and all the work that went into it.
0: Well, prior to that, I had an old 1924 Dodge, and I had, but Marg didn't like that because it was hard to get into and slow. And each year, myself and George Robins and a heap of us go to the Bendigo swap meet. As the day was closing, this old convertible went past, American convertible, left-hand drive, and I said to Georgie Robins, "Gee, that looks a good project." And he said, "Yeah, I looked at it." He said, "I didn't tell you about it because I thought about buying it." So anyway, I went up to the owner and said, "Is it sold?" And he said, "No, someone's said they're going to buy it." And I said, "Well, isn't the person that gives you the money first, isn't it theirs?" I said, "I want to buy it and he might back out." So I rang the bank manager on a Sunday morning, and believe it or not, the fella that was selling it, his wife worked at ANZ Bank, and he rang me Monday morning, he said, "The car's yours." So, but it was a mess. It was fully imported from America, left-hand drive. I wanted to convert it to right-hand drive. So I bought another Australian car and took the firewall out of that. And after many years, I think it was about 4 years, and Greg Hayes done the panel, I done all the motor and the diff, and yeah, it's a showcase car, won many awards, very hard to keep clean and a lot of work to maintain the show standard, so.
1: But still, not bad for a sudden purchase like that, a spur of the moment sort of thing.
0: Yes, well, I went to America 3 times looking for parts because knew I wanted to bring it back to original, not reproduction parts. About the only non-original parts are a 390 badge on the mudguards. I couldn't find any of those, but I found hubcaps, steering wheels, trim parts, and sourcing parts was a big problem, but it paid off in the finish.
1: Still purrs like a kitten?
0: Yes, yeah. It's done about 20,000 miles, I think. The Ford Motor Company paid me to take it to Adelaide once and put it up at the, is it the Grand at the end of Glenelg there, the big building? And they paid me, they had the Australian annual general meeting there or something, and they paid myself and another car, and we put it up in the ballroom of that. Actually, the Ford manager of Australia wanted to buy it, and I said, "Well, sorry, it's not for sale."
1: I wonder how they found out that you had that in your possession and it looked that good at the time. I imagine there would have been some publicity around that you had it and you'd done all that work to it.
0: Oh, one of the biggest, you know, talk about moments in cars, I suppose, is I went to Adelaide All Ford Day, and in that day they had different trophies like Anglia and F100s and Ford Zephyrs and all that. They had their classes, and I won the Galaxy class, and then they had those classes, I think there was 15 classes went in, and I ended up winning the Blue Ribbon, which is the best Ford in South Australia, I suppose they call it. No, that was a good win.
1: You're listening to ABC Broken Hill, and the segment right now you are listening to is Face to Face. My guest is Bruce Church. Patrick Reinke here with you. Bruce, leaving the cars and actually wanting to head back underground, albeit briefly with yourself, not on the mines, but out at White Cliffs. You had a dugout.
0: Oh, yeah, I forgot about that. Yeah, dug out with Maxie Groves and myself and helped with a lot of friends. We actually built a blower, which is called a blower, but it's a sucker. It sucked the dirt out. We had a drilling rig up there. Many a good times. It was a good lookout as far as view from where we were, under the telecom tower, up from the post office. Would dig and never found any opal, but we did have a mining lease out there, which we used to mine also. Once we got the property, things stopped, and we sold the dugout to Leon Hornby, who owned the Underground Motel, and he developed a lot. Leon and Peter, and yes, the people that own it have still offered me, I can go up there and stop there any time, and Bert Gale owns it now, and he's done a magnificent job with it, so that was another era.
1: You're listening to ABC Broken Hill. Bruce Church is my guest on Face to Face this morning, and coming up soon, the final part of his Face to Face story as we take to the skies with him. But first, a song, and a great one, Those Magnificent Men in Their Flying Machine. This is a great song to lead into the final part.

0: Those magnificent men in their flying machine. You're listening to ABC Broken Hill, moving on from Wycliffe's speed racing and winding down. Flying is still a huge part of Bruce Church's life. But how did he first get involved?
1: That all started with Wycliffe's. We were flying up there with a brother-in-law, Paul Fauna, one day to fix a machine, and he said to me, "You should learn to fly," like he was flying and I was in the front seat. And I said, "Oh, yeah." He rings me during the week. He said, "You booked in on a Thursday." So I started to learn in 1980. I used to fly every Thursday and Saturday morning. And my old mate Peter Jinks was one of my instructors, old Jinksy. Yeah, in 12 months I had my license. And then since then I've had numerous aircraft with other friends and syndicates. A lot of good times out there, and we just knocked the old clubhouse down and built a new one. Daniel Temperio put a grant in for that, and but sadly we haven't got an instructor. We've got a beautiful little plane out there, but no students and no instructors. So it's just a sign of the times, I suppose.
0: What do you try to say to new recruits that you get out of it yourself?
1: Oh, look, it's just about time and getting places. You know, like last November, we flew up to Toowoomba, you know, 6 hours, you know, and an hour to fly up to Bushley takes you 3 hours, you know, Adelaide hour and a quarter, you know, down to Port Lincoln, friends down there. It's a good way to get around, and it was the latest one was a four-seater, like pilot and three, but not very often that in the finish, Margaret go with myself, and I've always been a cautious pilot. Weather's bad, don't go, never go through cloud. I've done 1,800 hours, haven't had an incident, so touch wood. I got my license again yesterday, so touch wood again for another 12 months. But no, I love my flying, yeah, but that's another era that's closed.
0: Doesn't sound like it's closed if you got your license only yesterday.
1: Oh, well, but I sold my plane yesterday also. But I've had offers for other planes, so there's other planes here I can fly, so.
0: 1,800 hours without incident. 1,800 hours, the best moment in the air?
1: I'm in what they call the Cessna 182 Club, and every 6 months we go somewhere. I've just come back from Darwin, but I flew up there commercially. Probably the best trip was over to Cervantes in WA, across the Nullarbor and back around the coast. Yeah, it was only Marg and I, but we were travelling with, like this time, we had 50-odd people at Darwin and something like 20-odd aircraft. Good group of people, but once again, we're looking for younger members, and it's just a fun group, all aviation-minded. You don't have to have a Cessna to be in it, so.
0: Outside of the plane, outside of the mines, and outside of the cars, Bruce, you have received a few accolades and awards over your life. The Australia Day Award in 1995 for Broken Hill, not to mention 1996, the Rotary Paul Harris Fellowship Award, 2006, Order of Australia Medal. These accolades, do you look on them with quite a true amount of achievement, or sort of a bit in the shadows, I did nothing for the accolades?
1: You appreciate them, but as I said numerous times, it's a team effort. And if you're, I wouldn't call myself a team leader, but if you delegate and work yourself, a lot of people say I used to walk around with my phone in my hand making out I was taking phone calls and doing nothing, but I won't tell you who told you that. But no, I appreciate them, but you don't do it for, like the OAM was a surprise.
0: How was the OAM a surprise to you?
1: It's a surprise, but you have to accept it. And about a month before, we had to go over to Government House in with Peter Black's days to be awarded by Maria Brashear. And but you can knock them back. But also, in the fine print, if you do something wrong, they can take it from you.
0: Well, touch wood, you still have yours.
1: Yes. Haven't done anything wrong that bad.
0: It's been 20 years since that, 2006.
1: Yeah, no, I know. I was just looking at it earlier. As a matter of fact, Jack Absalon got his on the same day.
0: Are you kidding?
1: The artist. We both got them together.
0: That's actually quite remarkable to hear. Good old Jack Upson, and yourself in good company.
1: Two boys from the bush. And I mean, when you go over to Government House, they teach you how to curtsy. And then I was sitting to a fella from Dubbo who was a committee man on a race club. And here I am, boy from the bush, and himself, and you with doctors and lawyers and scientists getting all these awards. And, yeah, it's a bit daunting, I tell you.
0: How was your curtsy? Did you do it right?
1: I can't remember.
0: Probably for the best. You still got your IAM.
1: Yeah.
0: So, Bruce, what's next for you?
1: Slow down. Yeah, the family says slow down, but you can't.
0: Why do you get emotional saying that?
1: Oh, I've always been emotional.
0: Yeah.
1: Yep, all my life.
0: But is there the feeling of always wanting to do something that slowing down and not being productive probably goes against everything you've lived your whole life as?
1: No, the lad, we've got Greg's bought a block down out of Wentworth now. We call it South Broken Hill because there's about a dozen Broken Hill fellas down there. So that's got interest. I've been tiding it. It's 40 k's on the Darling, 2 k river frontage. So I go down there and tidy up and, yeah, it... I've got to get back into my shed, and I've got a few other projects, but at the moment I've been spending a lot of time down there and travelling around a bit, catching up with some people. The family are on to me, they say slow down, but I can't.
0: Just continue to potter along?
1: Potter along, yes. Get out of bed when I want to. And
0: pottering along, but still with a great story to share. That was Bruce Church sharing his story, his life, as this week's face-to-face guest on ABC Broken Hill. And if you would like to do a face-to-face yourself, give us a call. Get in contact with us. It is all pre-recorded. You just come into the studio with myself and we have a conversation, a chat, a talk. It is as simple as that. And Bruce and many other great guests so far over the past couple of years have been knocking it out the park. I'd love to hear from you. 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
0: The Boss, Bruce Springsteen, born in the USA, your Tune Teaser on this Thursday.

0: On this day, June 4, 1984, Bruce Springsteen released his album Born in the USA, his best selling of his career. And that was Born in the USA. Well done if you got it right. Quick message coming in on the text line from Selena. Great interview on Face to Face, Bruce Church. Such a credit to our town. Stay emotional. Well said, Selena. There's another great conversation coming your way after the news. Conversations, Sarah Kanowski speaking to former Taronga Zoo curator Erna Walraven. Now, a former Taronga Zoo curator, yeah, set yourself down for another great conversation there. There'll be some absolute great stories to share. Broken Hill heading for a top of 15. The mid-teens across the far west, cooler conditions. Make sure you're wearing a jacket and keeping warm. I'll see you tomorrow as we end the week for Friday. It's 11 o'clock.
1: It's 11 o'clock. Good morning. Tony Matthews with ABC News. The US State Department has announced that Israel and Lebanon have agreed to a renewed ceasefire. Linda Gruen has more.
2: The agreement demands that the Iran-allied militant group Hezbollah, which has no links to the Lebanese government, stops its attacks on Israel and evacuates from a security buffer zone. Lebanon and Israel had already agreed on a ceasefire, but fighting continued, with Israeli strikes killing several people in southern Lebanon overnight and Hezbollah firing rockets into northern Israel. Hezbollah started attacking Israel in solidarity with Iran, and Iranian authorities have said that a ceasefire in their war with America and Israel must include a truce in Lebanon.
1: Australia is warning of Chinese spies using LinkedIn and other job websites to recruit agents. In an unprecedented joint statement of the Five Eyes, which is made up of Australia, the US, the UK, Canada and New Zealand, the group warns of Chinese spies posing as recruitment agents to trick government employees, military staff and journalists into disclosing state secrets. They say Chinese agents post fake job ads online before sifting through applicant CVs to identify candidates worth exploiting. The Commonwealth Bank's chief economist believes the risk of a recession in Australia is low. The economy grew by just 0.3% in the first 3 months of 2026, taking the annual growth rate to 2.5%, and it's expected to slow even further. CommBank's Luke Yeaman says it remains to be seen how global events such as the war in the Middle East will impact the economy.
3: We could see oil prices jump much more sharply up to around $150 a barrel, and that would have a big impact on the global economy and on Australia. And in that world, you might be starting to talk about the risk of recession. But short of that, if we do see the Strait of Hormuz continue as it is or resolve, our view is we'll see the economy slow but not move into recession.
1: Members of the Legalised Cannabis Party, Jeremy Buckingham, says the government's proposed law to allow medicinal cannabis users to drive when unimpaired is a necessary reform. The changes being introduced to Parliament today will allow patients with a cannabis prescription to drive unimpaired despite having a small amount of the drug still in their system. Mr. Buckingham says the reforms still penalise drivers who choose to get behind the wheel while being impaired by the drug.
4: It's an indication of recency of use. So people need to understand that if they're taking their medicinal cannabis, they should be waiting many hours before they're driving. And if they don't, then they're going to get tested at a roadside drug test. And even if they have a prescription, they'll get warnings and ultimately lose their license.
1: Former Liberal staffer Bruce Lehrman is locked in a battle with the National Anti-Corruption Commission over the possession of his own diary. Elizabeth Byrne reports.
5: Bruce Lehrman is seeking funds to pay lawyers who represented him in proceedings over allegations he used official information about the French submarine project for his own gain. Today, the federal court heard the diary had been classified and will have to be searched to declassify portions before Mr. Lehrman can have it back. The case comes after the High Court knocked back Mr. Lehrman's bid to claim defamation over allegations he raped Brittany Higgins at Parliament House. He has always maintained his innocence.
1: Manly will be looking to climb back up to fourth when they open round 14 of the NRL.

0: Looking at the weather for New South Wales, scattered showers on the ranges, western slopes and adjacent inland plains, isolated showers elsewhere except along the north coast, the chance of gusty thunderstorms across the central and northern inland and adjacent slopes with snow on the southern ranges above 1200 metres. Sydney's weather partly cloudy with the chance of a shower or two and a top of 20 degrees. Right now it's 18 degrees on the coast and it's 19 in Penrith. It's 11:05.
1: So there I was in Auntie Jean's frock.
2: But you go into this dangerous landscape.
3: Honey Bunny, you okay?
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5: And I couldn't breathe.
6: There was blood everywhere.
5: What am I thinking?
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11: Anna Walraven used to begin her working days by saying, "Good morning, boys and girls." But she wasn't talking to kids. Anna was addressing 30 chimpanzees, waiting to be given their breakfast and to be let out into their day enclosure. For two decades, Anna was the senior curator at Taronga Zoo. As the sun was coming up, she would walk through those iconic zoo gates and see Sydney Harbour sparkling in the distance over the heads of the giraffes, hearing the sounds of the lions and monkeys and birds as the zoo woke up. All of this was a long way from Anna's childhood in the Netherlands, where, as a little girl, she was forbidden to wear woolen hats or gloves in the wintertime. She and her sister had to prove themselves by jumping off high walls and swimming across the Rhine, dodging barges and boats. This Spartan upbringing was intended to make them tough. And it turned out Anna needed all those reserves of resilience and hardiness when she started out as one of the first female zookeepers in Australia. Not because of the wild animals, though, but in order to deal with her male co-workers. Her book is Hear Me Roar. Hi, Anna.
1: Hi there, Sarah.
11: Before we talk about zookeeping, tell me about some of the other jobs you've had in your life, because it's been quite a mix.
1: Yes, quite a lot. My parents used to send me out as a debt collector. When I was only about 13, I'd go off on my push bike. They had an insurance brokerage, and any families that were behind on their life insurance or funeral insurance, people used to pay monthly, I think it was. They'd send me out with a little book so that I could write the receipt
11: and did
1: in
11: you have
1: and
11: to
1: give
11: use
1: it to them.
11: Standover tactics, or what was your approach?
1: I think just seeing a 13-year-old on a bike was enough for them to go and scrounge around. It was never very big quantities of money. It was just, you know, a few guilders here and there they had to put towards their funeral over the years. And that was one of the first jobs. But I've been a dog washer, a cleaner, a petrol pump attendant. Gosh, there have been so many. A translator and interpreter. That was actually a serious job. I just happened to be good at languages. So that was one of my first jobs in Australia. I worked for the Commonwealth Bank and their Migrant Information Service.
11: What brought you to Australia in the first place?
1: Love, as it is for so many people. I picked up a penniless Aussie backpacker in Spain.
11: Is there any other kind, Anna?
1: No, probably not.
11: But you found yours in Spain and followed him back here.
1: That's right. I was living in Spain at the time. I moved to Spain when I was 18 and I lived there for about 7 years and then came across Rob. And that was too much love to resist, really. I had to chase him halfway across the world. I had never really thought about a career. I just did languages because I happened to be good at them. It wasn't something I loved, so I realised I loved animals. It was a passion that had never waned. From when I was the littlest person, the animals in my life were so important.
11: Tell me about your very first interview then at Taronga Zoo. What did you wear?
1: I had to borrow a dress because I thought that's what you do. You wear a dress to a uniform. And I didn't have any because I've always been a bit of a, you know, boyish kind of person. So Rob's Auntie Jean lent me a frock and it was early 80s. So it was like a safari suit in beige with pockets and a belt. And
11: That's very appropriate.
1: I looked very smart, I thought.
11: So you had enthusiasm. You'd also picked up some qualifications with zookeeping before this interview. But what questions or what hurdles did the staff think were ahead of you?
1: They thought I was there for the glamour

0: I think, did I think it was a glamorous job? How did I feel taking a job that a man could do? They took me to the loading dock, and there were three huge Hessian bags waiting at the bottom of the loading dock. Now, loading docks are tall because they have to sort of line up with the back of a big truck. And they told me to lift them up, and it was, a bit, I don't know, they were obviously trying to catch me out. It was, come on, girly, let us see you lift that up there. They were 50 kilos. So there I was in Auntie Jean's frock, lifting Hessian bags, and I got them up there. Not glamorous, I'm sure.
1: Well, you did eventually get a job. You get your foot in the door at Taronga Zoo. First of all, working as a zookeeper with the vet. What did a typical day involve when you were in that first role at
0: Well,
1: Taronga?
0: the most exciting thing was there wasn't a typical day. So we looked after the animals in quarantine coming into the zoo, coming into Australia from other zoos overseas or in Australia, and animals going out because they're breeding programs and you exchange genetic material for good breeding results. Any animals that came in sick, injured, orphaned, wildlife, there were special rooms for that to keep them separate from the animal collection. And there were animals in the zoo that were sick that had to be in hospital for a period of time. They might have had an operation for whatever reason, or they broke a leg, or whatever it was. So it was never normal.
1: One of the animals that you had there in the hospital was Roy the orangutan. How did you get him to take his medication? How does one do that with an orangutan?
0: Well, knowing what they like and then mixing it in there, Roy was particularly fond of yogurt. So we could put some of his medication in there and then slowly feed it to him, hoping he'd get the spoon back when it was in his mouth. Often you needed to exchange the spoon for a bit of banana or something. Bartering was part of the process. And I would sit on the outside of his enclosure, and he obviously on the inside, because if he wanted to, it could rip my arms off, which, just to get the medication in is a bit of a hard price to pay. So, and he was gorgeous. He was gorgeous. These long locks, these long red locks.
1: I mean, of course, a lot of these animals, wild animals, are potentially very dangerous for you. I mean, what's it like to travel in the back of a van with a tiger that you know is sedated, but are you really confident that sedation's going to last as long as it needs to?
0: You really need to trust the vet that he got the right amount of medication in. And all of these drugs are based on the weight of the animal. And at that stage, you've got to guess it. So you get very good at guessing what the weight is. And then you also, it's a very dangerous drug. And you have to have the antidote immediately there. Because if the vet or anyone else gets stabbed, you immediately need to do that. But being in the back of the truck, because you get locked in. And the animal's on a stretcher with a net over it, and you're just hoping and praying that it's not going to wake up on you. So yeah, that's tense.
1: Did
0: But
1: that ever happen to you, or do they vets always get those doses right?
0: not in the back of a truck, but one day we were doing some health checks on some chimpanzees that were going to live in another zoo. And when one of the vets and I were carrying her to get a good weight on her, she was starting to wake up and starting to, throw her arms and legs around. And we just managed to wrestle her into the hospital den, and then, weak at the knees, broke out laughing hysterically that we'd survived it. Because chimpanzees are enormously strong, enormously strong. They're all muscle.
1: You had quite a lot to do with the chimpanzees, which are such crowd favourites at Taronga Zoo, and I think really at any zoo. When it was your turn, Anna, to let out the chimps from their night house, how did you know it was safe to go in the morning? What ingenious trick had a zookeeper worked out?
0: Yeah, one zookeeper, Paul Davies, well, he showed me the ropes the first time. I used to have to go in and give an insulin injection to a diabetic chimpanzee, Susie. So I was often the first one in there because they had to be done first thing in the morning. And he showed me that there was a little window. So you came into the keeper kitchen first, and then there was a little window next to the door to their enclosure that he put a banana in. So if anyone got out, that banana would be gone. So the first thing you did was check, is the banana there before you?

0: opened the door. And then it's a bit of a U shape, and there are runways atop and bottom so that animals can get away from each other. If there's any confrontations between individuals, they can run away without getting into too much trouble. So keepers walk around in that U shape so that they can access all areas and open slides, we call them, sort of metal doors that go on pulleys vertically. So you have access to all of that from in there.
1: When you would greet those chimps with your cheery "Good morning, boys and girls," how did they respond?
0: Oh, there was often quite excitement because they know the day has begun. There was some jealousy of Susie, because Susie would be in a separate bedroom because we had to measure her urine. So there was a
1: How do you measure her urine?
0: Well, there were little gutters in the concrete that we had to make specially for Susie, so that if she weed, the urine went into the gutter, and you then had a little syringe, you soak it up, then you could measure how much insulin she needed for the day. And Susie was very good. She would do anything for a banana. So she would press her back against the wire so that you could get inject the insulin into her back. But there was another chimpanzee, Spitter, and for
1: Spitter.
0: obvious reasons.
1: How did Spitter feel about you as a zookeeper?
0: Spitter had one joke, and that was she would run to the automatic water supply, get a mouthful of water, and as soon as she turned your back to measure the urine or to give Susie her injection, she let go, and she had extremely good aim. She would have to go across the keeper corridor with a mouthful of water, and she always got you on the back or on your head. She was
1: And
0: excellent.
1: she was doing this for the fun of it? What do
0: Oh,
1: you think? What's
0: yeah.
1: her behaviour
0: Well,
1: about?
0: you could see if she got a good aim, she would sort of roll back laughing. I mean, she thought it was hilarious, and it never she never got over that joke. It was, that was Spitter's
1: It was
0: thing.
1: Golden every time that you did it. I'm speaking today with Anna Walraven, former senior curator at Taronga Zoo. How many female zookeepers were there at Taronga when you joined?
0: There was one other nurse in the veterinary hospital. There was one woman in the children's zoo, so like a little orphanage. And that was about it. So there were three of us in the very early days. And they weren't doing the rounds, out there with the big dangerous animals. But once I started in the zoo hospital, you had to learn all the routines on all the different animal sections. So I would go to, I don't know, carnivores for a week, and they would have to send someone up from their division to make up the numbers in the vet hospital.
1: And what did your male colleagues think of you joining this team?
0: I think it was a big letdown. They were big, tough lion tamers, and then suddenly a girl could do the job. I think it felt like it diminished their status in life. I think there were a few good blokes, but the old cranky ones sort of had the control of the culture very much.
1: How did they make that clear? What kind of things did you experience in those first
0: Yeah,
1: months?
0: like in a lot of places, new staff get given a bit of a hard time to test them out. But I felt that in my case, it was exacerbated a little bit by the fact that I was a woman. I was 31 at the time, so quite, a bit older too for a junior zookeeper. I was employed as the, the lowest of the low, junior keeper. So they played lots of tricks, like, putting on your gum boots, you realize someone's put some animal poo in them. Or they'd find your lunch sandwich in the fridge, and they'd take out the cheese and put dead baby mice on
1: Oh.
0: it. Or they locked me up with a reticulated python when I did an exchange with the reptile department.
1: Locked you in the cage.
0: The animal was off display, so it was in a small windowless room, and it was on newspaper, as you do when an animal is not on display. So it had pooed on the newspaper, and I was told to go and change the newspaper. It was a 7-meter reticulated python in Asia, it's known to eat small humans. Luckily, I wasn't a small human. All I could think of is hope they fed it recently. So I had to lift up big coils of snake and pull the new

0: this paper out. That's when I first realised that fear can make you sweat quite excessively at the moment. And my male colleagues were sitting outside for morning tea laughing their heads off. They thought it was hilarious. I heard them lock the door behind me and I thought, I'm not going to get out without doing this. There's just no way I'm going to let them have the last laugh. So, yeah, I got it done.
1: What decorated the staff kitchen when you started?
0: Well, there was one place where there was pornography on the whiteboard that had the diets of the animals on it. And I was chopping food for the animals next to a bloke in the book. I call him Blondie. And we're making polite conversation, as you do when you're both, you know, preparing food. But in front of me is a woman with her legs open.
1: So explicit.
0: She had no clothes. She had no clothes on. So very uncomfortable. It's very intimidating for a woman to stand there next to a big bloke. So I waited until his day off, and I peeled them off very carefully, rolled them up. I didn't rip any of them, and I put them in his locker. And I'd been collecting posters of baby tigers and baby lions and little kittens, and I put them on the whiteboard with a big banner above it. We both like these pussies.
1: That's just brilliant, Anna. Well done. How did he react?
0: He didn't say a word. He didn't say a word. I don't know whether he took his beloved posters home.
1: I mean, were you surprised, Anna, about that kind of explicit sexism at work? I mean, did it feel different from what you were used to in the Netherlands?
0: Yeah. The Netherlands, I'd happily participated in the liberation of my gender. When I moved to Spain, things were different. But in Spain, I was expecting the kind of machoism I found there. But I wasn't expecting Australia to be as sexist as I found it to be.
1: There were lots of challenges from the animals, not just the human animals at Taronga Zoo. Tell me, for example, how you move a rhino.
0: Well, in those days, it's a little safer now, but in those days I was working with a big Welshman with quite a tummy, and he was showing me the ropes on how to get Dinah and Taronga, were their names, on display. And they were in enclosures that had a long corridor alongside it that then took them out to the paddock where they had to go. And the way to get them, they've got poor eyesight, so we would call them. He showed me how to do that. You know, you just make a lot of noise. But then you wiggle your body and you move your arms and your legs so that they see this moving target. And slowly they start gaining momentum. And once they got a lot of momentum, you had to run ahead of them through that corridor. But fortunately, I fitted between the bars quite early and I could get out. But the poor man who was showing me had to go all the way to the end to then duck around the end because he didn't fit between the bars anymore. And when we got there, he said, I think I have to go on a diet.
1: Was there any risk that the rhino would catch up?
0: Yes.
1: What would it do if it caught up to you?
0: If you fall, obviously. I am quite clumsy, but luckily I never did fall over. So, you just have to be steady on your feet and climb. We had to climb up a bit to get between the bars. You have to be fast. But it was, you know, we enjoyed being wild cowboy types, I think. I think we all thought it was rather good fun.
1: What technique did you use to stop wombats from biting your ankles, which was not something I knew wombats did?
0: Oh, yeah, they're ankle biters. Oh, yeah, this was a hairy-nosed wombat in the nocturnal house. Hagar was his name. Not quite appropriate for a wombat, perhaps, but his name was Hagar. And Hagar loved going for the ankles. So the way to clean in Hagar's enclosure was you'd let him out in the corridor so that, you know, he would be away, but then he'd come chasing you. And the only way to stop getting bitten is to hop in the garbage bin that you brought with you, those big plastic bins, and you had a shovel and a rake for your cleaning. And then you'd hop inside the bin to wherever you had to go, move the bin with you to get out and away from him. But, you know,

0: the downside was that whatever you scooped up, mostly, you know, shit, obviously, you would have to throw that on front of you. Your feet and hoping it didn't go into your gumboots.
1: Or adding to that delicious potpourri of aromas that you were marinating in all day. I guess you're always careful, being very careful of trying to not let any animal escape. Are there some animals, were there some when you were at Taronga that were better at escaping than others?
0: Oh, yeah, yeah. Some of them were absolute escape artists. Echidnas, no one would think so. Echidnas are fabulous escape artists. They can climb wire really high up. Yeah, they're fabulous. They can swim with their snorkel above the water. They're great. But there was one, a red panda, and her name was Mayhem. For obvious reasons. Get out all the time and we'd have to go looking. And
1: where would she go?
0: Well, we found her in the gardens of Mossman. Taronga Zoo is surrounded by salubrious houses and some of them grow lovely bamboo fence lines.
1: Perfect for a panda.
0: Perfect for a panda. So we'd go looking for her wherever there was bamboo. We'd go and have a good look. But usually the people in the house would see something that wasn't quite normal in their bamboo and ringers and say, well, I think we've got one of your residents here.
1: And how would you get her back if she'd escaped?
0: Well, one of her keepers had a very good rapport and would just call her and she'd come back.
1: Wow.
0: Yeah. And that was the case with many animals that, you know, they would respond well to the people they trust because, you know, you'd train them over the years to give them little treats. And if you're there with a couple of grapes and Mayhem is keen, she'll come down.
1: You know, wombats and pandas are one kind of thing. But, of course, there are real dangers that zookeepers face in the work that you do. And a terrible thing happened while you were at the zoo in 1998 when a colleague lost their life. Tell me about that day.
0: Yeah. Well, that's a day, of course, that's engraved in all of our brains and hearts. We lost a colleague called Vicky Scrivener. And she, at lunchtime, went in to photograph the cubs. The adult tigers had had some lovely cubs. And often it's difficult to operate the machinery. A lot of the zoo in those days were still facilities that were built in 1916 when the zoo opened. And in order to move those vertical slides, you had your back to what you were doing and you sort of had to crane your neck to see whether you were doing it right. She thought she had locked both the male and the female out, but the male must have snuck back under when the slide was nearly all the way down. So she was photographing cubs. There were two women there at the time, and the tiger got her and dragged her out into the yard. And members of the public alerted keepers who were immediately there with hoses and guns and trying to separate. They managed to separate the male. One of the keeper who was with her, went in and took her boot off. That was all she had and mashed the tiger on its head to try and get him to let go of her friend. The vet who was right there immediately provided first aid until the ambulance came. And, obviously the injuries were too bad and she died overnight. So that was a big wake-up call for all of us. There were more women by then, and suddenly it was important that we worked together, that, you know, we were safe, that we wouldn't take the risks that we were taking. And things changed a lot in the culture of safety, but also in the culture of seeing each other as valued workmates.
1: On the other end of the spectrum from tigers are baby animals. And you would often take work home, quite literally. Tell me about the babies that would be in your care.
0: Yeah, I had babies all the time. So mostly the animals that are brought in by members of the public. so sick, injured, orphaned. So mostly the orphans need care overnight. We're only there from early morning to late afternoon, but those animals need care overnight. So you take them home and you bottle feed, and it's anything from kangaroos to wombats to koalas to flying foxes to birds.
1: Would those animals recognise you again, Anna, if they were then ended up in the zoo afterwards?
0: A lot of them would. One of my fondest memories is Klinger, a grey-headed flying fox. He was named because he was found clinging to his dead mother, who had been electrocuted, and he was still alive. And he unfortunately developed some bone lesions that would grow little lumps, and he had surgery and he couldn't be released. So I was able to spend more time with him, and he was going to live in the zoo education centre where he could educate kids about bats not being bad things. They don't get stuck in your hair. They are pollinators. They are fabulous. And I was able to teach Klinger all sorts of tricks, like, you know, kids in the classroom loved it when you show how a bat has a pee, because they hang upside down. You don't want to pee on yourself, so you turn your bottom down. So they hang by their thumbs, so their bum faces downwards, so that they don't wet themselves. Although on a hot day, when you go through a bat colony, you see that they actually pee on themselves and smear it all over their wings, which they then flap because there's a lot of blood supply there, and it cools them down on really hot days.
1: Amazing.
0: But generally they pee downwards by hanging on by their thumbs. So that was one of the things I trained him to do, so the kids would have a good giggle. And
1: when you'd go and see him, would Klinger recognise you, do you think?
0: Yes, Klinger lived for over 20 years, and every now and then I'd go and see him, and sometimes busy life, work. I hadn't been there for months. And as soon as he heard my voice, he would fly over, wrap his wings around my head and just lick my face. It was just such a delight.
1: My guest today is Anna Walraven, who was senior curator at Taronga Zoo for more than two decades. After the news headlines, one of the unique features of Anna's workplace, the volume of mating lions. On ABC Radio, it's 28 minutes to midday.
2: Matt Coleman in Adelaide with ABC News. Notorious South Australian paedophile, former magistrate Peter Liddy, has been released from prison after serving a 25-year sentence. Now 82, he was jailed in 2001 for the sexual abuse of children at the Brighton Surf Lifesaving Club in the mid-1980s. The Attorney General, Kaya Ma, lodged an application earlier this year for his indefinite detention, with the Supreme Court yet to hear submissions. The state budget is set to show a surplus for this financial year, and across the next 4 years of estimates, the state government says it will show a surplus of $189 million for the current financial year. Surpluses we forecast over the next 4 years, and the Prime Minister says the United States gave no notice about its latest tariffs proposal. Australia is among 45 countries facing a new 12.5% tariff from next month. Anthony Albanese says that they're unjustified and inconsistent with free trade agreements. More news at midday.

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1: On Conversations, my guest today is Anna Walraven, a former senior curator at Taronga Zoo. Anna has written a memoir about zookeeping and what animals have taught her about feminism. It's called Hear Me Roar. So, Anna, is there a lot of sex at the zoo?
2: There is. I mean, obviously, amongst the animals, it's what we do. So it can be quite concerning, especially in the early days when lions, they're at it all day. When the female's in season, they mate, like, all the time and are very vocal, very, very vocal. So, you know, you're having there your cup of tea with your workmates in the morning and you can just hear the

0: I am having a particularly good time.
1: And what vocal in what way? Roaring?
0: Roaring. Yeah, roaring. Yeah, yeah, very loud. And you can hear it all through the zoo when it's breeding season. Yeah. And obviously we talk about sex a lot. And in those early days when it was, quite a sexist place, in order to understand animal husbandry and breeding animals, you need to understand a lot of sex. But as a woman, you had to pretend some innocence to save your reputation. Otherwise, you would be considered like a bit of a hussy or something. So there was a fine balance.
1: Well, you were interested in learning about how much variety there is of sexuality, of female sexuality in the animal kingdom, including among emus. How does an emu hen show that it's interested in mating?
0: Yeah. So what struck me when I first started to work with animals is that the whole biology that is written down in those days in particular was incredibly sexist. Females were demure, they were coy. Darwin made it very clear that female animals were not interested in sex. They had to be conquered and, they reluctantly submitted and all of that. It was also very common to understand that female animals were always subordinate to males. And that was the natural order of things. Therefore, I should pipe down because, men are in charge of this world because that's the natural order of things in nature. So I became particularly interested in, one, how do female animals in male-dominated societies gain authority and agency? And the other one, where do female animals buck the trend? And emus were one of the first that I realised because, you have to do a lot of reading on how this works. Female emu seduced the males and she courts him and all of that.
1: What sort of way? What's the behaviour?
0: Strutting, fluffing up your neck feathers, making booming sounds in your throat. And then if he's interested, so they sort of rub their neck and their chest together and it's romance is not dead when you're an emu. But as soon as she's laid the eggs, she's off. So she chooses a male and she's off as soon as she's laid the eggs and she's looking for more males, for more sex, for more laying eggs.
1: And so that bucked that whole Darwinian idea that females are subordinate and need to be dominated in order to copulate.
0: That's
1: that they're trying
0: right.
1: to avoid
0: yes.
1: sex.
0: And there are numerous female animals that take control. And Darwin did write at some stage a follow-up on his theory of evolution, and that was called sexual selection, his theory of sexual selection. So he did realise that females actually selected the males, that males competed for the attention, but females were the ones that selected the male. And he first had that thought by looking at peacocks, because his first theory was all about survival of the fittest. Then when you look at a peacock, he's got this ridiculous long train of a tail. Doesn't help survival, makes you more vulnerable to predators. You can't get away as fast. You can't fly off somewhere as fast. And that was entirely to seduce females. And then he realised there were a lot of animals, like the big antlers on males. The males use that to fight each other, but they drop off often after the breeding season. So, if it was for defence only, why are those things there in the first place? So he called them secondary sexual attributes. And there are lots of males who have that.
1: What sort of things did you observe, Anna, with those animals that are as closely related to us as chimps and
0: bonobos?
1: And monkeys? Yeah, well, tell me about those and how they don't quite accord with those earlier 19th century ideas of science.
0: We share nearly 99% of our DNA with chimpanzees and bonobos. A lot of people aren't aware of bonobos. There aren't any in Australian zoos.
1: What do they look like? How do they compare to a chimp?
0: They look very much like a chimpanzee. They're bit more slender. Their faces are pinker and they've got hair that sort of separates in the middle a bit. It's a bit longer and they're more graceful. Chimpanzees are very stocky. Bonobos are more graceful.
1: Where do they come from?
0: They're both live on opposite sides of the Congo River. So the bonobos are on the south side and chimpanzees on the north side. And they probably separated from each other as a species about 1.5 million years ago. Now, that was long enough for bonobos to go, well, things can be different. And they are a matriarchal society and they are absolutely fascinating. Chimpanzees are often held up to say, well, see, our species were so closely related to chimpanzees. They're aggressive. Their males are dominant. They fight all the time. So it's only normal that humans are like that, warlike. Bonobos, they greet friend and foe by having sex. They have more sex than any other animal on the planet. They have sex for recreation because they've just found a lovely fruiting tree and everyone's very excited and they'll have sex.
1: Male and female? Or?
0: Male and female and female and female and male and male. Anything goes. The only taboos is mother and sons and babies. So they are very sexually aware and use sex for pleasure, but also to resolve conflict, to get rid of extra excitement, energy, and they are matriarchal. And it's the older females that are in charge. And they run a very egalitarian kind of community. There is very little tolerance for violence from males. And if there is, the females are actually not as big as the males. The males are some 10, 15% larger. But the females don't tackle him on her own. There's a posse of females that puts him right when he oversteps the mark of social behaviour. So that's how they control. But they also, they distribute food equally, whereas in chimpanzees, boy, if you're a big male, you get to the food, it's yours. You know, you might barter it with a female that's in season that you want some favours from, but mostly it's quite a selfish behaviour when food's around. Whereas bonobos are so nice compared with chimpanzees. So I do think we have a lot more in common. So when we decide that, yes, evolutionary influences do exist, lots of people are still reluctant to admit we're just another ape, a naked ape, as Desmond Morris used to call us. And we probably have the yin and yang of bonobos and chimpanzees, and we can bring the kinder attributes to the fore when we want to look at who we are most like.
1: You became the person in charge of the gorilla breeding program in Australasia. How do you go about matching gorillas? What's in your mind when you're looking for a mate, and how do you find them? Is there like a Tinder for gorillas?
0: Well, it's almost a bit like that. So every zoo has a regional zoo association. So Australasia is us, Australia, New Zealand, etc. And all animals around the world, in good zoos at least, are in a stud book. So those stud books trace back the very first animals many generations ago that were collected from the wild. We don't do that anymore, but so you know what your genetic diversity is. Now you can import that in special programs that have been developed for looking at the genetic contribution by mating animal A with animal B. So you can look all around the world by taking the international stud book and looking at which animal is going to be most suitable. So we had the most gorgeous gorilla male, Kibabu, but he had sired plenty of offspring and he was getting older. In the wild, he would have been replaced by a younger, more virile male. So we decided that rather than waiting until, you know, he the job was too much of him to control his troop, because he was very vigilant. You know, he would freak out when there was

0: the helicopter over and, you know, make sure everyone was all right. And so we started looking around the world, and I matched different animals against the females in Taronga Zoo, and also females in any other zoo in Australasia, in case, you know, they were related. We wanted the least related animal to us. And yeah, you get immediately, you can see whether a particular male will benefit the entire regional program if his offspring come into the population. So we had a short list of about 5-6 animals around the world. And Lou, one of my colleagues, she was the head of the primates at the time at Taronga Zoo, went traveling the world to meet them all.
1: Yes,
0: because you want to eyeball them.
1: What are you looking for?
0: Well, you want to look at behaviour. You don't want some violent animal. You don't want a shit thrower at the public.
1: You already had spitter.
0: Yes, that's right, we had spitter. You want an animal that has all the right social behaviours to fit into a very well socially bonded group. So we wanted also, and this is interesting from a human perspective too, we wanted to look at his father. We wanted an animal that was still in the social group with his father so that we could see what kind of a role model he had had that perhaps he had modelled his own behaviour on, and perhaps there were the kind of traits that he would take to our girls and treat them nicely.
1: I feel there are so many like human mothers who wish that they could perform some similar methodology and task of finding a suitable mate for their own daughter.
0: Absolutely.
1: If only we had your control.
0: Yes. But it was quite hilarious. I think Lou and I were away for about 2 weeks going to the different zoos, meeting the different animals. Of course, we wrote to the species coordinator in the different regions and said these are the animals we're interested in. Could they possibly be made available to come to Australia? Then once we had the okays, we made contact with those zoos and organised appointments with them so that we can come and have a look. But, you know, Lou and I would stay in hotels and go out eating, and people would say, oh, what are you girls doing? Are you on a holiday? Well, actually, we're looking for a new breeding male gorilla. No one ever believed us.
1: And did you have success?
0: We did. And it was interesting because we both felt exactly the same about the same animal. We got to a zoo in the south of France, La Vallée de Singes, the Valley of Monkeys. And there was a young male there, Kibali, very confusing. The old one was Kibabu, Kibali, named after a national park and its habitat. And he just had the right behaviour. We saw him be gentle with little gorillas in his family. We saw him treat the females nicely. He was trying to get away from his father. He was at the age where his father could start to see him as a threat. And he knew that when his father was looking at him, he would just go around the corner. And then he came from a family of about the same size of the family that he moved into with youngsters. So he was our pick, and the zoo agreed to send him to us, which is a big undertaking. We don't buy animals anymore. They give you the animals under the understanding that it will receive good welfare and good care, and you have the expertise to look after that species, and you have the facilities. And then the only thing the receiving zoo pays for is the transport of the animals and all the paperwork that has to be done. There's lots of permitting. And sending a keeper familiar with the animal to Australia to help it settle in so it's got a familiar face.
1: I'm speaking today with Anna Walraven, former senior curator at Taronga Zoo. This might be a weird question, Anna, but do you think animals know that sex leads to babies, to offspring?
0: There's no evidence that they do. And we base that on the fact that humans didn't know, really, until fairly recently in our history. There was in Turkey, in Katalhöyük, in some caves, there are some drawings of a couple embracing, and on the opposite wall of a female with a baby, which is some hint, I think, that those drawings are like 6,000 years old or something. But the time between sex and conception is so long that it is very hard to draw a direct correlation. People knew it had something to do with it, but how it was done wasn't known until we got the microscope and they could actually see what happens with an egg and a sperm. So that was a very long time after people started to procreate. So the drive, in my opinion, the drive is sexual gratification. That is the absolute drive. The fact that there is offspring, I do not think any animals know. The sex drive is there, and it's a very strong motivation. But the fact that offspring results is not known. I've seen animals so surprised giving birth. You know, female tiger gives birth to cubs for the first time and she looks like, holy moly, what do I do with that? So that's the other thing that we've been told by biologists from Victorian era and that has been propagated for, you know, it has served a male-dominated society very well to say all females are good mothers. All
1: it's,
0: females.
1: It's instinctual.
0: It's instinct. All females are good mothers. When you work with animals, you realise that is not the case. They are hopeless at the first lot. I mean, so often the first offspring dies. And they learn from that. And, you know, it's interesting because now most humans only have one or two.
1: Tell me about the early animals in your life. Did you have pets or was there wildlife around you? What did you grow up, kind of animals did you grow up with?
0: My parents loved animals. I was allowed to keep any animal as long as it wasn't in a cage. Haha, zookeeper. or school excursions. I wasn't allowed to go to once to the zoo because my parents
1: really?
0: Were... Yeah, well, and I think zoos then weren't the zoos of now. I mean, they were very much animals in small cages. So yes, we always had lots of dogs, cats, lambs, turkeys, chickens, loads. And I can remember I had a raven once that had a broken, which is quite funny because my name is Walraven, a tame raven. My earliest memories are of a black German shepherd called Peter. That was, you know, my mate.
1: Your parents were young adults during the war when the Netherlands was invaded and occupied by the Germans. What did your mum experience during the Second World War?
0: Mum was amazing. I mean, in hindsight, you don't know that when you grow up. But she was also good at languages and she got a job with the Ortskommandant as a secretary. So the Germans occupied the town and then just put a layer of authority on top. And the Ortskommandant was the highest German in town. Her father worked for the underground, as did she. And she would, everything she typed for him, she took a carbon copy and smuggled it out in the afternoon when she left in her handbag and then gave it to her father, who passed it on down the line.
1: That's so risky.
0: It was very risky, very risky. That wasn't the riskiest thing she did. She was also involved in taking Allied soldiers along the line so they'd fall with parachutes. They'd hopefully get to a safe house, passed on to the people working in the underground. And then it was usually young women who took them at night from village to village. Now, there was curfew at night. No one was allowed to be out. If you know anything about Holland, you know there's a lot of water and they built high roads called dikes to keep the water at one side. And you'd have to walk along those dikes to the next village. There's no lights. And if anyone came, they'd have to roll off the dike into the grass, pretending to be a young couple canoodling and hoping that they walk past. Incredibly risky. And she tells a story. I think it was a Canadian soldier. And they were walking along and they could hear a German group of soldiers coming with their boots and singing their songs. So they rolled off into the grass and he got a bit frisky, apparently. He took advantage, I think, because she couldn't call out. She couldn't do anything. And I said, Mom, what'd you do? She said, I need him in the balls. He had as much to lose as

0: As I did, he couldn't scream either.
1: What about your dad? What was his experience during the war?
0: Yeah, I think my dad was more traumatized. I realize now that he probably had PTSD. We didn't know about that then. He was also in the underground. He was taken off the street during what was called a razzia, where the Germans would come into town, take all men of a certain age, and he was sent to a concentration camp. Because he was an incredibly tall, good-looking, blonde, blue-eyed man, he got special treatment. He got to work in the kitchen, which was quite fortunate, I suppose. But he did escape from there and went underground in the north of Holland.
1: How do you think that shaped the way he fathered you?
0: Well, I think
1: you,
0: that's why we had to be so tough. All this being tough was about, if you end up in a concentration camp, you'll be more likely to survive. Yeah, we were only allowed 2 blankets in the middle of winter, had to sleep with the windows open. Luckily, we had a lot of dogs.
1: Kept you warm.
0: A German shepherd on the bed keeps you warm.
1: How do you feel about that part of your childhood now? I mean, is there any sense in which you're grateful for that hardiness?
0: I hate cold. Hate cold. Don't like
1: it. You moved to Australia, right?
0: I moved to Spain first. It was nice and warm. Well, I guess being tough, there's nothing wrong with, you know, developing a bit of toughness. But, yeah, I don't think it was always enjoyable, obviously. I'm reasonably tough, so it probably helped a bit in that regard.
1: You might have been tough anyway, coming from your mum.
0: Yeah,
1: you
0: that's right.
1: You mightn't have needed to not have enough blankets.
0: Yeah, mum was very courageous, I think.
1: You've left Taronga Zoo now, and you talk, though, about in the book, you write about the way that this stage of your life, there's still things that you can learn from animals, the animals that you've known, the animals that are around you in your life now. What kind of wisdom do you have from other species around how to flourish at this stage of life?
0: The main thing I learned from animals is that when females stick together and stand up for each other, their lives are better. When females stand up for their rights, their lives are better. Older animals are interesting too, because some of the matriarchal societies in the animal world, it's the older females that are the repository of wisdom, of care for the group. Female elephants, you know, they're always matriarchs that really embody the nurturing, the wisdom, the trust that is bestowed upon her is not gained through fighting. Male animal dominance, like the alpha chimpanzee, has to fight to be the leader. So older animals, I mean, reaching an age, I mean, with every stage of, you know, or topics in our lives, I've looked at animals for how does it work? How does that reflect upon us humans? And once again, when you become older and menopause starts to hit, you think, well, who else does this? You know, what other animals go through this? And it turns out it's only about 5 whale species. And the wisdom of these species, of these long-lived species, is what makes those communities thrive. So we have opportunities. As older women, we shouldn't just be considered as the ones who might do the babysitting. We have a lot more to do.
1: And it has been absolutely fascinating to hear some of your stories from your life with animals. Thank you so much for being my guest on Conversations.
0: It's my absolute pleasure, Sarah. Thank you.

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Anna Walraven was my guest on Conversations. Anna is a former senior curator at Taronga Zoo, and her book, Hear Me Roar, is published by Affirm Press. This episode was produced on Yagara and Turrbal lands. It was produced by Alice Moldovan. Our executive producer is Nicola Harrison. I'm Sarah Kanoski. Thanks for listening.

0: ABC News with Matt Coleman. Notorious pedophile and former magistrate Peter Liddy has been released from prison after serving a 25-year sentence. Eva Blandis reports.
1: Now aged 82, Peter Liddy was jailed in 2001 for the sexual abuse of children at the Brighton Surf Lifesaving Club in the mid-1980s. The state's Attorney General, Kaya Ma, earlier this year lodged an application for Liddy's indefinite detention, with the Supreme Court due to hear submissions in November. Liddy's release comes after the Supreme Court refused his bid to shelve those proceedings. For the next 6 months, he'll be subject to strict home detention conditions. Liddy will be banned from possessing firearms, alcohol or illicit drugs and from being within 50 metres of a public playground, school or kindergarten.
0: Australian beef imports to China could be hit with a 55% tariff increase within days. China correspondent Alison Horn has more from Beijing.
2: Under a new trade arrangement that started at the beginning of this year, imports of Australian beef to China are subject to new quotas. And once passed, an additional 55% tariff will be slapped on all incoming beef products. China's Commerce Ministry has issued an alert to Australia that it's about to breach the quota, meaning the tariff adjustment will soon be triggered. China says the fee is to protect its local agricultural industry. Alison Horn, ABC News, Beijing.
0: The US President Donald Trump has received a setback to his war in Iran, with the House of Representatives passing a resolution to try to limit his powers. America's editor John Lyons has more.
3: Four Republicans joined Democrats in the House of Representatives to pass a resolution to limit President Trump's war powers in Iran. For several weeks, Republican leaders in the House have been trying to delay any such vote, but the defection of the Republicans forced the resolution. The resolution will now go to the Senate, where Republicans are likely to defeat it. But the Trump White House has argued that the passing of the resolution by the House or the Senate would weaken Washington's hand in negotiations with Iran. John Lyons, ABC News, Washington.
0: Israel and Lebanon have agreed to renew a ceasefire, as Donald Trump says a peace deal with Iran could come as early as this weekend. Linda Gruen reports.
4: The truce demands that the Iran-allied Hezbollah militant group stops firing at Israel and evacuates from a buffer zone. An earlier ceasefire did not hold, but the Israeli ambassador to the U.S. says he's hopeful.
5: Because we see that the people of Lebanon are committed to freeing their country from this malign influence of Hezbollah and Iran.
4: Several Western countries have condemned Israel's military actions in Lebanon. Mr. Trump has meanwhile played down continued fighting with Iran despite a ceasefire.
6: And I'd say in that part of the world, ceasefire is when you're shooting in a more moderate manner.
4: A truce in Lebanon has been a condition of the Iranians to agree to a peace deal with the U.S., and Mr. Trump now says it could come as early as this weekend.
0: Emergency services have been responding to a serious crash on the Horrocks Highway. Police say it happened at Stanley Flat just after 9:30 and the highway has been closed in both directions. Diversions have been in place. Nurses and midwives at the Lyell McEwen Hospital have been walking off the job today over pay negotiations with the state government. Adelaide nurse Tash Billing says the latest pay offer does not reflect their work in the health system.
7: You know, we always put our patients first. For safety, obviously, but we want to be safe at work and we want our patients to be safe. But as yet, we've yet to receive a respectable offer that reflects that.
0: The State Emergency Service says it received more than 300 calls for help over the first 3 days of this week. A weather system brought showers and damaging winds as well as storm surges. The SES says most of the call-outs are from parts of Adelaide and many were about trees being down. Neo-Nazis who booed loudly during an Anzac Day dawn service in Melbourne last year have been fined for offensive behaviour. The group disrupted proceedings at the Shrine of Remembrance in 2025 when an Indigenous elder took to the stage to conduct a welcome to country.

0: South Australia and Broken Hill.
1: Hello, Selena Green here for you today, and a bit of a focus first up on the recent rain, the wet May that many folks reported, and what it all means for this year's crops and feed on the ground. Did you get much more rain overnight? Seeing parts of the Mid-North in particular got a fair bit this week, seeing some good weekly totals adding up, particularly around Balaclava, Maitland, Gladstone, that sort of area. But let me know your totals. Did you get much? Did you get much more overnight? Or is it sort of blown past you this week? My talkback number is 1300 160222, or send your figures to my text line, which is 0467. 922783. Because yes, winter has certainly arrived with a bluster, bringing some more rain to parts of the state, and that is off the back of what many are reporting as one of the wettest Mays ever here in parts of South Australia. Parts of the Riverland, we know, broke records last month for rainfall, so just how wet was our autumn here in South Australia? I asked Bureau of Meteorology climatologist Caitlin Minnie to crunch the numbers for us on that.
2: It has been a wet May across much of South Australia, so parts of the northeast and broadly much of the east of the state and much of the south have had a wetter than average May. And you're right, there were numerous rainfall records broken at many stations, and a major one was 124.8 millimetres recorded at Renmark Aero Station for the month of May. And this is also the fifth highest total for any month at the combined Renmark station.
1: That's pretty extraordinary after we're comparing it to the 2 years previously to break a May record, given how dry it was in the years previous.
2: It's a very different situation leading into winter for much of South Australia compared to very dry conditions over the last couple of years.
1: Yeah. So autumn overall, it was for much of South Australia, it was a comparatively wet autumn?
2: So for pretty much the whole state, excluding small areas in the far southeast, it was a wetter than average autumn. And this includes areas in along the east of the state that recorded the highest on record, so that the wettest autumn on record. It was the March rainfall, so it was a wet start to the season, as well as May rainfall that really contributed to that above average rainfall.
1: Given that you mentioned the, some records had fallen, what are some other significant records that sort of fell in that autumn period?
2: So many records were broken for the autumn period, mostly in March, and this includes 153 millimetres recorded on the 17th of March at Cameron Corner. So there were many daily records at stations, as well as multiple highest total autumn rainfall, including a total of 205.4 millimetres recorded at Glue Plot Reserve.
1: Are you able to tell us, Caitlin, what was bringing all of that rain? What was sort of going on that was driving all of that rain across South Australia?
2: So it was a wetter than average autumn due to a number of systems that occurred predominantly in March and in May. So tropical moisture was dragged down from the north of the country due to a surface trough in mid-March, and this contributed to it being not only a wet March but a cooler than average March. Later in autumn, a northwest cloud band occurred in mid-May, and this affected rainfall across much of the country, including many sites in South Australia recording that highest daily record for May in rainfall.
1: We've started June and winter off with a bit of a bang, and the rain has continued. So what is the outlook now as we head into June and for the remainder of autumn?
2: It has been a cool and wet start to winter for much of the southeast of Australia. However, the long-range forecast for June to August indicates that it's likely to be a drier than average winter for much of South Australia, with the highest chances of below average rainfall for much of the south and the east of the state. This doesn't mean no rainfall at all, and those rain-bearing synoptic systems, those short-term heavy rainfall events, can occur and do occur during winter, so are not completely ruled out by this forecast.
1: Yeah, we have heard some talk about, strengthening signs around an El Niño for the remainder of the year. Has that sort of shored up at all, or are there any stronger or weaker signs that is a potential now?
2: So El Niño is currently

0: Neutral. However, we are seeing further and further evidence of an El Niño forming during winter. So, international models, including the Bureau's own, are indicating that an El Niño is likely to occur during winter, and that is based on the sea surface temperatures. But we also need the atmosphere to play along, and so we're still waiting to see that atmospheric response in response to those sea surface temperatures occur, which contributes to the changes in rainfall and temperature across Australia.
1: We've talked a lot about rainfall here, Caitlin, but what about temperatures as well? Obviously, we've been hearing it is expected to be a bit warmer than average as well.
0: So it's most likely going to be a warmer than average winter, with the strongest signal in maximum temperatures. It's very likely across South Australia that maximum temperatures will be above average. And across parts of the south and the east, those maximum temperatures are likely to fall in the top 20% of records, so unusually high maximum temperatures. So this is maximum temperatures for winter, so we still expect cooler conditions, seasonally cooler conditions. Minimum temperatures have less of a strong signal. Most of the state is likely to have above average minimum temperatures, but we're not seeing as strong a signal as in the maximums.
1: That is climatologist Caitlin Minnie there from the Bureau of Meteorology. If you want to know what the Bureau is forecasting for the rest of this week and into the weekend, well, I'll cross to them in the next 10 to 15 minutes, so stick around for that. But looking around at some of the rainfall tallies that have been shared this week, I did see Elders, Woodna Branch, they posted on social media a confirmation that it had been the wettest May there in the 27 years of BOM records in that district. They also shared some photos from local farmer Megan Lister just east of Woodna, some side-by-side photos comparing sites on the farm in 2026 to this year, and really can only really describe it as chalk and cheese. So I called Megan earlier while she was out trying to track down a calf, actually, to see how significant the comparison is between this year and last.
2: Oh, yeah, definitely. Until those memories come up on Facebook the other day, I didn't actually think how bad we actually had it last year. It was kind of like a surprise for me looking at how different it was.
1: Yeah. So last year, bare paddocks, complete lack of any sort of greenery and growth whatsoever.
2: Yeah, definitely. We were feeding out 24/7 to the hay. Cows were calving. It was just, yeah, we were spending half our day, good half a day feeding out. So, yeah.
1: And describe it now, sort of. I mean, you're speaking to us out the paddock at the moment. What are you looking at now this year?
2: Oh, green everywhere, green. And like we were just trying to find this calf to tag, and we spent the last 5 minutes driving around trying to find it, and it was hiding in the green grass. We can't find them half the time.
1: That just shows you just how big a difference. And so that is all off the back of some nice earlier rains, and that sort of kept going right through May.
2: Well, we got that big downpour, was it in February, where we got 160 mils in 24 hours, and that just kicked it all off, really. And since then, it's just like been going ever since then. So it's been great.
1: Excellent. And so May was, I understand, pretty wet around your area.
2: Yeah, I didn't realise it's the wettest in 26 years till the elders, to Beck on elders, put it up anyway, either. So I looked at ours and it is for us, but I wasn't sure it was that for a whole of Woodna, though.
1: Fantastic. And this week, now we're in winter, it's been a pretty wet week. Have you picked up a bit more this week as well?
2: I've had a few dribs and drabs of water and of rain and stuff. And yeah, there's still puddles everywhere. The puddles aren't having time to dry up. I mean, my car's gone from a grey car to a dirt car because it just is covered in mud. I can't get it off.
1: So obviously, it's made a significant difference to the landscape. Just for you mentally, Megan, and sort of how you're feeling this year, is it, much be a much nicer feeling, a lot more positivity?
2: Oh, yeah, definitely. I mean, everything just looking so fresh. That's the thing, just everything looks fresh. The cows are in excellent condition. The calves are calving down into a green feed. It just makes a huge difference to how the cows milk and feed them as well. So, yeah, it's definitely looking great.
1: Brilliant. And did you hang on to much of your stock, through that dry, you sort of managed to hang on to most of them to get to this point?
2: Yeah, we did. We managed to get through. We kind of farm not if a drought's going to happen, when it's going to happen. So we've always made sure we've got feed to last a couple of years if we need to. And we were starting to get towards the end of that when it started raining again. So we timed it quite right with
1: Excellent.
2: the feed. Yeah,
1: Yeah. Are you not doing any cropping there? It's just livestock?
2: No, we're putting about 2,000 acres in of crop as well. So we're still in the middle. We're still in the middle of doing that at the moment too. So,
1: Excellent. Busy times and making the most of it. What have you put in? What have you put in this year?
2: Mostly wheat and barley, and possibly just a paddock of canola, and then oats. So we put in a bit of feed for the cattle because we feed lot as well. So everything we gets born on farm goes into our own feed lot, and then provided to the Woodner Meat Store for about 19 months of the year. So all of our beef does.
1: And we were not too sure about what the rest of winter and into spring's going to hold in terms of rainfall and that sort of thing, but this has set you up pretty nicely for the next few months and for the rest of the year.
2: Oh, definitely. It set us up for the rest of the year. So, and that's a bonus. We can get feed stored away again and hopefully be a bit in front again. You don't like being on get to the dregs of your backup feed. So,
1: No.
2: hopefully we can get some hay made and a lot put away for us for the coming next dry.
1: As you say, prepare for when, not if.
2: Exactly.
1: Well, Megan, thanks so much
2: So,
1: for taking call. I'll better let you get back to rustling up that
2: yeah.
1: calf in the long grass.
2: Yeah,
1: But all the best for a
2: thank
1: great rest of the year, rest of the season. Thanks so much for joining us.
2: you. Cheers, thanks so much.
1: Megan Lister from Woodner speaking to me there. It's just going on 17 minutes past 12. You're with Selena Green on the Country Hour today. So with that amount of rain around some parts of the state, how far down the track is crop emergence? Well, I asked Sam Atkinson. He's head of Earth Observation and Data Science at Digital Agricultural Services to explain what his latest tracking data is showing for South Australia.
3: So we track every paddock across the country through the season. How it's performing, what's growing in the paddock, etc. At this early stage of the season, we're most interested in tracking what's up and out of the ground. Is that ahead of the historical schedule or behind of that? And the great news for South Australia this year, which I'm sure your listeners are already well aware of, is it has really good early rain in February and March, which triggered a lot of growth, particularly in pastures and in some of the lower rainfall areas, but also more broadly, which I'm sure is quite a relief after two pretty hard years. And from a cropping point of view, what that early rain allows us to see is those paddocks which kind of establish either weeds or volunteer crop and then get a knockdown at or before sowing. And just by being able to see that knockdown signal, we can kind of infer which paddocks have gone into crop. And at this stage, kind of we can confirm just under 2 million hectares of crop area in South Australia. Obviously, that's going to be larger than that. It typically is, but that's what we see at the moment. And I think the kind of the really interesting thing about South Australia is that in terms of green stuff growing in paddocks, this is the best year since at least 2020. It's substantially better than the last 2 years, but it's even running at about 10 days in front of where we're at in 2022 and 2023, which were both, in general, pretty good seasons across South Australia. So hopefully it keeps raining and tracks in that direction.
1: Yes, as you say, not just some of the better numbers perhaps that we've seen, but earlier than usual as well to get that sort of level of establishment.
3: And I think that's it's probably really a relief for growers to have that opportunity to get some cover in some of the paddocks where they've been dry for a couple of years, but also the opportunity to get an early knockdown on weeds prior to planting and also to have a little bit of I suppose optionality on when they actually choose to plant, being able to choose the ideal window for their location.
1: Are you able to sort of pinpoint whereabouts it peaked?
3: In general, it's a pretty good story across the state. Certainly in the more northeastern parts of the state, which are typically lower rainfall areas, and the pastures through there have established really quite well and early as well. But even more generally across the state, establishment of both pastures and crops is tracking at least 5 days in advance of where it normally does. And for large parts of the state, it's a month early than the long run average, which really contrasts with last year where crops established about a month later than the long run average. So hopefully what that means is crops are more less reliant on spring rainfall, particularly given the long range forecast.
1: Yeah, absolutely. If you're looking sort of across the state and in some of the different regions, are there areas where there are, rates of higher establishment or some with lower? Is it reasonably consistent?
3: It's reasonably consistent. Out to the west is looking pretty good, out to the Jurnawais and also up around Port Pirie and out near Goyder's Line, looking, well ahead of where it normally is. Through the kind of the really, core cropping regions, particularly along the York Peninsula, timing is looking around about normal for establishment. But I think really what that means is it's also where we've seen a lot of weed knockdowns as well and crop growing in the ground. So I think I'm hoping that sets up growers through those regions for a good year.
1: Just talk me through how you collect and utilise this data, Sam, how you're able to, collect and get this sort of sense of what established growth is out there, what is established crop as well.
3: So we've mapped every paddock in the country, so we can define that spatially. And then we use satellite imagery to essentially just track, is the paddock, reached a certain threshold of greenness, for want of a better term. I suppose many of your listeners will be familiar with NDVI as a vegetation index derived from satellite imagery. We use a kind of a variant on that, and we basically look at every satellite image through the season for every paddock, which establishes a time series of different variables, and we can get information from that, like we have here. Is the paddock established or not? Have we seen a weed knockdown, which indicates that it's therefore going to go into crop, and is that crop then up out of the ground?
1: Sam Atkinson there. He leads the Earth Observation and Data Science team at Digital Ag Services. Yesterday, PIRZA released its latest crop and pasture report for the 2026-27 season. It says South Australia's grain production's tracking towards 9 million tonnes and yield potential looks likely to get near the 10-year average. It's a preliminary estimate, but it points to a higher total cropped area than last season, and that's thanks largely to growers taking advantage of improved soil moisture. The PIRZA report says while the early May rain provides some much improved planting conditions, it also points out that further rains needed to maintain persistent pastures and supplementary feeding will continue to be used by farmers in some other areas to better manage their recovery from the drought. And we know for some folks that will still be quite a long road. Lentils, according to the report, they're firmly established as South Australia's third largest crop by area behind wheat and barley. And lentils are expected to increase by a further 12% compared to last season. Interest in canola looks like it's remained pretty steady. As far as livestock goes, the report says that's benefit from better pasture growth and feed availability following the recent rain, fueling a return to near average feed on offer for many parts of the state. And that full crop report is up now on the PIRZA website. It's 23 minutes past 12.
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1: Well, before we head to the Weather Bureau to find out if there's much more rain now on its way, and of course these recent rains have been very welcome for some in the southeast, it has caused some problems for potato growers who are trying to wrap up their harvest. It's usually completed by May, but the spud seasons run late this year and now hundreds of tonnes of spuds are at risk. Potato farmer Terry Buckley says he started the year out with a fairly reasonable season followed by a large rain in early February.
5: Potatoes are interesting little characters that once you get a rain like that in the autumn, they sort of seem to think that we don't want to go much further. And if you've got potatoes late in their life, they'll often sort of shut down and die soon after that. Quite a lot of that has occurred, and a lot more so in Ballarat because they were late planting because of the wet spring. So the actual tonnages for, McCain's turned out to be pretty close to exactly what they wanted. So quite a lot of people were short and a few people were over, and we've come pretty close to getting the right tonnage for the year.
6: You are just finishing off the last of your harvest. How has the rain impacted, Terry?
5: Not very good. We needed another week, or we should have got going a bit quicker for up the other end, but no, we've sort of got most things bogged or been bogged in this last

0: last few days. So it's really got difficult, and there's not much fun left in it this time of the year, so we should have been out. But we've still got potatoes that we could potentially lose that we can't get to harvest, which is never good.
1: Yeah, obviously some logistic problems, as you mentioned, Terry, but you could lose some of that last of your crop to come out. Could that make a significant difference?
0: Oh, it doesn't help. I mean, the crisping industry's a bit short of potatoes at the minute, so it's really a juggling act. A little while ago, they thought they had too many, and now we're back to hardly enough. So it's really quite difficult. But, you know, our sheep industry, we've had two springs this year. Our sheep are out in grass 150 mil high, having their lambs. So it's just lucky we don't control it, because there'd be a lot more arguments, but you just got to work around it.
1: So how many of your spuds are at risk, Terry? Surely most of them have come out by now.
0: We might have 800 tonnes, which is quite a lot, still to get out. We might have every bit of that. We could have 1,000 left. So that's quite a significant amount of potatoes and a very significant amount of money.
1: Absolutely. So you'll know pretty quickly is it just going to be getting, the quicker you get them out, is going to be important here, Terry? Is that kind of where you're at? If you get them out soon, they'll be okay. If this rain continues to cause headaches, maybe not?
0: That's exactly how it is. They've got to breathe. And if they're under, like if their rows and that get too wet and the air cuts off, well, then they're into rot and breakdown, and then you're really in trouble. So time's very critical now. So, and it's too late. We shouldn't be harvesting potatoes in June. We should have been done by the middle of May, but we had a better year than last year, so we had more potatoes to harvest, so that's what tends to happen.
1: Well, other growers are going to be in the same boat as you, Terry. Everyone would have had this unusual season to deal with. You're not the only one that's still out there harvesting?
0: There's a few left. The supply, we're doing crisping spuds and french fries to McCain, Ballarat. So there's still quite a few of us digging the last of our crop, but there's not many of us down here in this wetter country. Quite a few of the potatoes are up further. We don't have as much trouble. So grows quite good potatoes out here, but it can be very difficult. Sand over clay, and if you irrigate all summer, well, then it doesn't take much to get it wet right up to the surface. And it can be really quite challenging at times. So the Ballarat guys, I think they're all pretty much finished. So it is just a tidy up for the french fry job. And the crisping industry now, their supply will mostly move up to the river for the rest of the winter now.
2: As potato farmer and director of Buckley Innovative Farming, Terry Buckley, speaking with Elsie Adamo. And he said he wasn't particularly concerned about the potential for a crisping potato shortage. So at least there's that good news. It's 28 minutes past 12. You're with Selena Green on the Country Hour. Let's go to Michael Conway at the Weather Bureau. Hi, Michael.
3: G'day, Selena.
2: What's going on with the weather today?
3: Well, we had a trough move over the state from the southwest to the northeast last night and this morning, and that was connected to a low near just to the east of Tasmania. There's also a high pressure system just to the over the southern parts of WA, and that's directing the southwesterly flow that we have over us at the moment. It's the max temperatures around most of the state are about 2 to 4 degrees below average today, and we've got showers. We had showers last night about most of the west coast, the agricultural areas, and parts of the south of pastoral districts as well. So pretty widespread showers. The totals we had in the 24 hours to 9 a.m. Mount Byron was the top in north, and they had 40.2 millimetres. Saddleworth had 30.2, and Riverton had 28.6 millimetres. And that Mount Byron 40.2 millimetres was a June record since 1980. 28th of June 1980 had 37 millimetres. That was the previous one. And 132 years of record. So it's a fairly significant June rainfall figure there. Since 9 a.m, Acland Hill and Green Hill in the Adelaide Hills had 11 millimetres, and Crappers West and Mount Lofty had 10. So there's been showers mainly around the Adelaide area, and especially the Adelaide Hills.
2: Okay, and so what are we looking at as we head closer into the weekend there, Michael? Are we expecting this sort of weather pattern to continue for the longer term?
3: Yeah, so the trough is now over Vic and New South Wales. and we're on an easing trend as a ridge starts to come in, and the high pressure system will be over northern parts of the state tomorrow, and that will start contracting the showers down to the mainly to the lower southeast over the next couple of days. So the shower amounts will drop off, and just very isolated showers, except for the lower southeast, where there could be showers again tomorrow. But they will gradually ease further into the weekend as the ridge comes, the high pressure system comes over the whole of the state. So the cumulative rainfall totals we have to the end of Monday about the state, we're looking at less than 2 millimetres, increasing to areas of 2 to 10 millimetres about the southwest Flinders district and southern coasts and ranges, and possibly reaching 5 to 15 millimetres about the limestone coast, Selena.
2: Right, and they're sort of the main districts that will get rain. Is there much chance of that being more widespread across those other districts?
3: No, now with this ridge coming in, it's really sort of chopping. It's squashing the cloud heights so that you don't get much of the heavier rain anymore, just perhaps some lighter drizzly sort of light falls about, and also down into the limestone coast mainly.
2: All right, thanks for that, Michael.
3: Thanks, Selena.
2: Michael Conway there, our forecaster today at the Weather Bureau. Looking at the western inland parts of New South Wales for Friday, partly cloudy in the upper western district with west to southwesterly winds, 15 to 20 k's an hour, turning south to southwesterly, 20 to 30 k's an hour during the morning before dropping back to 15 to 20 k's an hour in the evening. Overnight temperatures between 5 and 8 degrees, during the day around 16 degrees. For the lower western district, cloudy with southwesterly winds, 20 to 30 k's an hour, becoming light in the evening. Overnight temperatures falling to around 6 degrees, during the day they should reach around 15. It's 28 minutes to one.
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2: Great to be with you on this Thursday for the Country Hour. Coming up in this next half an hour, we've been talking about how it's much more favourable conditions to get crops up out of the ground this year in South Australia than the last couple of years for sure. But is there enough fertiliser on hand here in Australia to get the job done? Well, we'll hear more on that in just a moment. First, we need to hear the latest in news headlines from Matt Coleman. G'day, Matt.
5: Hello, Selena. In the news this afternoon, notorious South Australian pedophile, former magistrate Peter Liddy, has been released from prison after serving a 25-year sentence. Now 82, he was jailed in 2001 for the sexual abuse of children at the Brighton Surf Lifesaving Club in the 1980s. The Attorney General lodged an application earlier this year for Liddy's indefinite detention, with the Supreme Court due to hear submissions in November. The Aboriginal Affairs Minister Kaya Ma says dozens of people have contacted him over this year's Voice to Parliament election. First Nations voters say they had to line up twice or were turned away when they tried to vote. Documents obtained by the ABC show the Electoral Commission anticipated the issue at least 15 months before polling day, and the State Emergency Service says it received more than 300 calls for help over the first 3 days of this week. A weather system brought showers and damaging winds as well as storm surges. The SES says most of the call-outs were from parts of Adelaide and many were about trees being down. More news at 1 o'clock.
2: Thank you, Matt. Matt Coleman with those headlines. Well, the federal government has this week come out to assure farmers that there is enough fertiliser to produce all the important winter crop this season. Agriculture Minister Julie Collins gave the Country Hour an update on fertiliser imports by saying more than a million tonnes of urea had been made available to farmers since the beginning of the war in February. Warwick Long spoke with Minister Collins, who says it's important to provide confidence to Australian farmers in times of global uncertainty.
6: We have now processed more than a million tonnes of imported urea that's cleared through our biosecurity system since the war began in February. That does mean, obviously, that there is fertiliser here in Australia and on the water on its way. And I've been pretty upfront and said publicly that we do have enough for the winter cropping. But this is about trying to provide Australian farmers with some certainty in what is an uncertain time with this war in the Middle East impacting globally and including here at home in Australia.
7: And I've spoken to you a lot about the underwriting of boats in the past. I probably haven't talked a lot about the biosecurity changes. What has been done to speed up that process, and have you seen that working as you're trying to get fertiliser into Australia?
6: Yeah, well, obviously, we do not compromise on biosecurity, but what we have done is we've streamlined the process. So, for instance, one of the things we can do is do a sample on the boat before it lands in Australia and make sure that it's tested by the time it lands. So those sorts of things, do inspections whilst the boat's still, coming into Australia. Those types of things to speed up and streamline the process so that we can get the fertiliser distributed much faster.
7: And that's working?
6: I understand that is the case. I don't know how much of the million tons that's come through since February has gone through that process, figure by figure. But what I can say to you is that, we have made these changes working with industry and sector, but also, we will not compromise on biosecurity. So I don't want to send a message out there that we've done anything that we shouldn't be doing here. We still have an extremely strong biosecurity system.
7: And look, according to episode 3, the last 2 years, in terms of imported fertiliser, we're looking at 3.6 to 3.8 million tonnes of fertiliser for each growing season. So despite a million coming, you're not there yet. Is more fertiliser on the way?
6: Well, obviously, the entire growing season, there's already been some prior to February come into the country. I think if you include the entire growing season, it's a much higher figure than $1 million. The million. The million is clearly just since the war began in February.
7: Yeah,
6: and we'll continue to work with industry. We've got the fertiliser working group meeting regularly. I'm still meeting with the agriculture industry and the fishing industry on a regular basis in terms of the impacts of the Middle East, and we'll continue to do that. We're doing everything we can to shield Australian producers as much as we can do from this war.
7: And this figure, this million tonnes, does that include any of the boats that you've underwritten, or are they still to come?
6: So it's a mixture. There has been some, but as I said previously, essentially, we have had in the country or on the water the fertiliser available for the winter crop, and this is about, going into the future and providing some certainty to farmers for the months ahead.
7: Can you give us some details of those boats that you have underwritten? How many has the government been involved in, and is that program continuing?
6: Yeah, so we continue to work through Export Finance Australia with the fertiliser companies, but also to underwrite these cargoes. We've underwritten 6 cargoes to date, and over 209,000 tonnes of urea has come in through that process.
2: That is the Ag Minister, Julie Collins, speaking there to Warwick Long. And you can read more about this and the fertiliser agreements that the government is involved in if you head to abc.net.au/rural. Well, the other big news this week is around the increase in the minimum wage. And the National Farmers Federation says farmers will struggle to afford a rise in the minimum wage as many try to strike a balance between high costs, a poor season and keeping workers on. From the 1st of July, the minimum wage will rise by 4.75%. Well, the Farmers Federation's chief executive, Michael Guerin, says it comes at a difficult time for many producers.
8: Because you have two competing elements. One is that producers all across Australia are caring parts of regional communities where allowing young people roles and jobs and a living wage is really important. But on the other side of the coin, you also have a farming industry and family farms are facing unprecedented economic pressure, and the ABS data recently showed that again. So balancing those priorities, recognising our obligations to community, but also recognising the harsh reality of agriculture at the moment, is a really important conversation which producers understand inherently and deeply and others don't. So remaining in that conversation, really important. The 4.75, doesn't cover the cost of living. Equally, it's a big lift to costs for producers which are struggling to make money at all at the moment. And even before the fuel and food crisis we currently have in front of us, had margins that were becoming incredibly tight. So as I said, it's just a really important conversation we continue to be a part of, and recognising there are multiple elements that are really important to have in that conversation for the future of regional communities and the future of food security in Australia.
9: The decision did come at the same time that ABARES released its winter crop forecast, indicating that it expected up to 70% of farm profit to have been eroded by the disruption and the dry weather. Just how much pressure does something like this kind of increase on minimum wages place on your average Australian farm?
8: It is just another piece of pressure at a really, really difficult time where the economics have gone out of agriculture. The margins were fine. We've then had a fuel and fertiliser crisis, which has lifted those significant input costs by over double in some cases, and therefore taken the profitability out of farming short term. So to add to that, the wage rise, where you know salaries are an important part and a big part of costs in a lot of farming operations, just adds another level of complexity. One of the things that we're considering there in agriculture

0: cultures. Is this new volatility the norm rather than a once-off? You know, are these geopolitical events and these larger swings something we need to factor in rather than one-off events that come on every now and then? And what does that mean for risk and opportunity for a family farm? What does that mean for the economics of family farming through the intergenerational transfer? Really important questions, but to your question, this has just added another level of complexity in an already tough conversation about how we can actually make enough money to pay the mortgage, put food on the table, as well as producing enough food for the rest of Australia.
1: How does a decision like this factor into the employment decisions some of those family farms will be making? Will it mean that they reduce their staff to be able to continue to afford the increase?
0: That could well be one outcome. When you have an industry like primary production where you are a price taker, so farmers largely don't set the price they get to their produce at the farm gate. That's determined by them, by the market. The only thing they can do when they're trying to make a profit is manage costs, tighten costs, lower costs, become more efficient. One of the line items they can consider is wages. Can we do this in a different way? Can we reduce our employment and still produce that crop? You know, what automations can we bring into it? And that has implications for regional communities, which, back to the earlier part of our conversation, is why it's important that farmers remain in this conversation. It's critical that the National Farmers Federation remains at the table in Canberra and that both sides of those coins are recognised and understood and those trade-offs are understood. Because if we don't get young people into regional communities and into agriculture, we face even bigger problems down the track. But being able to do it in an affordable way and for farmers to still produce a dollar to pay their own mortgages off, to put their own children through school, is the conversation we must have and we must be very clear-eyed about.
2: That is the Chief Executive Officer of the National Farmers Federation, Michael Guerin, there, and he was speaking to Kelly Buchanan. It is 18 minutes to one.
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2: Selena Green with you today on the Country Hour. Well, the Shearing Contractors Association of Australia, they're in Port Lincoln all this week, meeting with contractors, but also wool growers, to share with them why they should get more accreditations when it comes to selling their wool. The association is also using the conference to celebrate its 100th AGM. Jason Letchford is the secretary of the association, and Brooke Neindorf caught up with him about travelling all the way to the Eyre Peninsula.
6: The association originated back in 1927, so it's nice to be part of something that's, you know, gives to the industry and it's got some history and some credibility to it. So we're quite excited about being here. Yeah, so we're looking forward to it.
7: Was the role back in 1927 pretty similar to what it is today?
6: Largely, it's a great question. We've actually got a historian sort of having a bit of a chat to us. But the main role was, back then you really had an antagonised industry where you had the unions had started up, you know, it's really the birth of the Pastoral Award, which is what shearers work under, is the first ever award in Australia. From that award and from that union, there was a small union created called the Australian Workers' Union. Well, I'm obviously being sarcastic because it is, you know, the biggest union.

0: And from that, there was a political party called the Australian Labor Party that was born. So that started, 30 or 40 years before us. And then you had graziers back then. They are obviously under pressure from unions, unionisation. You get to 1919 and you had the Russian Revolution, you had communism, and you had a whole bunch of stuff going on in the world. So there was clearly an us versus them sort of going on, with labour versus the people that own the land and the farm and the resources. And according to the historians, the Shearing Contracts Association of Australia stepped in. It was actually originally, the New South Wales Shearing Contracts Association that was registered, and it stepped in as the arbitrator between the two parties. And historically, that's the role we've played, is all the way through to the Wycombe dispute, if you can read through the archives of that. And it's been an important role, according to historians, not just patting myself on in the back, but it's been a pragmatic role. You've had sort of two ideologies at some points. If anyone's remembers the Wycombe dispute, it was really an ideology there, and there was sort of the concept of union busting and things like that. Again, not talking myself up here, but there was a practical role to play to say, okay, well, we need to respect both wishes here, and we need to get on the job with harvesting the nation's wool, and that's really where the association's landed, and still plays that role today. It's less, it's more mechanical now. Awards, as we all know, the Fair Work Commission gave everyone a pay rise yesterday, and we roll through that way. So it's less antagonised, but still an important role.
1: With the pay rises, what does that mean for shearers?
0: It's like anyone, it's going to kick up the price of shearing around about 5%. 4.75 was, the official number. It'll add around 19 cents to the award, if anyone out there knows their thing. So it'll take us up to around $4.19. It will be the official award rate for shearing what you call a flock sheep, your standard merino sheep. And obviously lots of the country pays more than that, around about 10 to 15% in most areas, with everything from cost of living to farmers really struggling, from the price of diesel. How many shearing contractors actually pass on that pay rise to their workers, given that they're above the award? That'll be up to the market to determine that. But we've worked really hard to be that arbitrator and make sure that we had enough shearers. 2021, 2022, aligning with COVID. It wasn't a lockout of the New Zealanders, but we didn't have them here in the current supply. And we worked really hard, and part of that was to encourage people to come into the industry and stay in the industry. And that's, where we are today, that the workers, when they're working, are making really good money. But now we're in this nervous time of continuity of work. The national flocks declined again. The forecast for it is not great. That's the elephant in the room, really, for us as service providers to the wool industry, is we're really worried about that. And that's part of our conference in the next couple of days, to talk about that.
1: As you mentioned there, you've got the conference here in Port Lincoln as well over the next couple of days. But I guess, yeah, those key points there, is it about getting the growers in and how they can better work with the shearing contractors? What will you sort of be doing with them?
0: Yeah, it's a little bit tail wagging the dog. We're certainly using this next couple of days as an education campaign for shearing contractors. We're service, to be clear, we're service providers to farmers, but we want to have our members and the service providers really well educated on what farmers need to do to maximize their return on investment, or return on their farm, and that's getting better prices for wool. And part of that, the message is really clear now, Brooke, is that accreditation does bring a premium. Getting there is challenging, but there's only 1 in 8 growers have the opportunity to be accredited, and those other seven out of eight growers need to, do themselves, do the hard yards. It's not easy to become accredited and do what it requires, but there is a return on investment. And I mean, there's not many, that's the basic, there's data out there saying if you put the time in into your flock, and you manage your flock so that you can become accredited, then you'll get a uplift in that. And we're very grateful to the heavens that we've seen an uplift in the price of wool in the last year. Otherwise it really would have been dire. But there's a nervousness with that uplift in the price that, people, you can call it technically a short squeeze. There's a shortage of the fibre around at the moment. But if we don't, all work together with downstream, with producers, with processors, I mean, the processors,

0: will only tolerate a limited supply for so long before they'll switch. We're talking about, the international processes in China and the rest of the world. If they don't have that quantity of wool coming through that's available at a reasonable price, I understand that the growers need to make it worthwhile for them. But, those processes will shift out of processing merino wool. So that's something that we all, really need to be mindful of.
1: If there are more growers that are accredited,
0: yeah.
1: Like you want them to be moving forward, does that help with those outside pressures as well in the industry?
0: Absolutely, because you at the moment we you know it's consumer driven. For example, one of the accreditation programs called RWS. It's the international program. AWEC certainly has a program too, but and it's a successful program. But they have nearly 1,000 retailers that have signed up to these accreditation processes who are saying really clearly that they're only going to buy wool through accredited growers. And the IWTO, the International Wool Textile Organization, last year at their international conference said, Australian wool growers are making it tough for them to buy the product, and they're really choosing. We're ranked number three in terms of choice at the moment because of the lack of accreditation. It's controversial, I know, and people are out there and probably rolling their eyes and saying, "What do I know?" But I'm just passing. I'm the messenger here, saying that that's what the international market's saying, that they're buying South African merino wool, they're buying New Zealand merino wool. They're only making up, I don't have all the stats, but less than 20% of the whole global supply. We're 80%, but we're number three. We're number the third cab off the rank in terms of people not being accredited. So, there's a message out there that I'm not sure where it fell over, like why growers are not really aware of those facts. But, that's part of our job, is to not preach to people or tell them what to do, but just be aware of the facts that this is what the international market's wanting now. So it's clear.
2: That's the Secretary of the Shearing Contractors Association of Australia, Jason Letchford, speaking there with Brooke Neindorf. He's in Port Lincoln for this week's Shearing Contractors Association of Australia meeting and their AGM, celebrating 100 of them, which is a pretty significant achievement. It's 9 minutes away from one. Well, since we're speaking of wool and consumer demand, what a difference a year can make, because just 12 months ago, farmers were being forced to pay meat processors to dispose of sheepskins. But now, high-quality merino sheepskins are back in demand in a big way. Elsie Adamo has a story.
3: This time last year, Australian sheepskins were in oversupply, with many ending up in landfill with no buyers, meaning no money for farmers, with some even having to pay for their disposal. Now sheepskins are receiving some of the strongest prices seen in years. Meat and Livestock Australia Senior Market Information Analyst Emiliano Diaz explains the latest results.
4: Wool prices are at 7 years high. We are talking that the prices are at the same level of 2019. So that has been driving demand for hides, that they depending on the quality of the wool and the length in the hide. So demand for merino hides with good quality wool on it has been in better demand than a year ago. So 1 year ago, at least, the skin value was nearly zero, and some plants has to pay for the disposal of the skin. Now we are talking about between 30 to 40 bucks for a good merino skin with wool on it. Of course, it depends on the quality of the skin and the length, but that's sort of like the prices that we've seen for a few of those skins.
3: So what's behind these higher prices?
4: The oversupply is more like there was a lot of slaughter at that time. So we are coming from a very high slaughter rate in the last 3 years, even record for lamb, very high for mutton. So a lot of supply was coming to the market. Now supply is falling short in terms of animals. So we have less animals available, less animals being processed at the moment, so that translates to less also skins available.
3: MLA Senior Market Information Analyst Emiliano Diaz. For those in the industry, the increase in demand and prices are a relief. Australian Hide, Skin and Leather Exporters Association Vice President Luke Kivligan says it was a waste to see good quality Australian sheepskins end up in landfill.
5: Yeah, look, it's always good to have these positive returns and to be able to give the farmer something back. It was a dreadful time when they were getting charged.

0: minuses the skin, so I don't think that would be happening too much anymore. So that's a big positive that the pelt has got a value pretty well now.
1: Most Australian lamb and sheepskins end up in China, which are used for a range of different products.
0: You've got everything from Napa, as in crossbreeds and Dorpers, with the wool or hair coming off, and that's made into leather garments and things. And then you've got lambs being used for UGG boots and clothing. And then you've got the merino sheep basically being pulled, the wool pulled, and basically for wool recovery.
1: So, improvement in the prices and the market. Do you think this will stick around, or is this just a temporary bump?
0: No, I would hope that it'll stay. Hopefully, people are forecasting that numbers will get better in the next, 12 to 24 months. So we'll see then. But certainly, while numbers are lower, there should be it should be fairly stable, I would have thought.
1: Australian Hide, Skin and Leather Exporters Association Vice President Luke Kivligan. So how do farmers feel about the turnaround? Merino breeder Richard Halliday operates Kalawi Pole Merino near Bordertown in the South Australian southeast. He says the skins market in recent years has felt like the proverbial roller coaster.
2: We've been down to where skins have had, like short skins have had no commercial value. But we sold some this week that 18 months ago would have been no commercial value, and they were $3, and like they were only 5 or 6 mil. Where now, you've got a 17 to 25 mil skin now is $30 to $40. Probably driven this time around by the wool market. As the wool market gets stronger, your price of wool goes up. So you know what it costs to put them through the shed, say $10. Well, if you're going to cut 4 kilos of wool at 1400 cents, that's $56. Well, $10, well, then you've got to get, $40+ for a skin. You go, oh, well, we'll shear them. So then that means the skin buyers have got to lift their sights, or the skins don't appear. Like your agent's constantly doing it. He might come in and look at a line of sheep and say, oh, they're probably a $10 or $12 skin, or it might be more, depending on the market. And that's when you've sort of make your mind up. Because ideally, you want them, if you're going to shear them, you sort of make that decision 6 to 8 weeks before they're going to go to slaughter, so they freshen up and whatnot. So but if it's a decision made quickly, the agent will have a he's he's been selling lambs through the market or sheep through the market, and he'll know that, well, what I sent off last week, they were $15. So it's always there, like you know it.
3: Richard Halliday there from Kalawi Pole Merino, ending that story from Elsie Adamo with additional reporting by Karen Hunt. If you're interested in this one, you can go online to read more at abc.net.au/rural.
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3: Couple of texts that have come in the last few minutes. This one reads, the price of shearing is half the reason there's a lot less sheep around, says this texter. Everyone's been paying well above award rate for a long time. It's way too expensive to shear now. Similar vein, this one's a sign from Sandy at Rada Station. Sandy says, when we have a pastoral award, wants to know, why do we have to pay 10 to 15% above the award to get the job done? Sandy says, I've had four crutches crutching for me, and when I went to pay them, they all had different prices. I am totally confused, he says. All we've got time remaining for the day is to find out what happened at the Mount Compass market. Liz Reimel brings us those results today. Good afternoon, Liz.
5: Good afternoon, Selena. This is the Mount Compass Cattle Market Report for Wednesday, the 3rd of June. Numbers reduced by just over 160 head as agents offered 280 live weight and open auction cattle. Quality was again extremely mixed throughout the offering. The usual trade and processor buyers, specialty butchers, feeders and restockers provided steady competition with prices in generally positive territory as calves passed the $6 a kilogram price range. Veal steers ranged from 540 cents to 589 cents as heifers sold from 455 to the sale top of 603 cents a kilogram. Yearling steers range from 420 to 550 cents as heifers sold from 453 to 533 cents a kilogram. Grand steers sold from 427 cents to 510 cents with heifers fetching 410 cents to 489 cents a kilogram. Medium beef cows sold from 327 cents to 385 with dairy breeds ranging from 251 to 340 cents. Heavy beef cows sold from 360 to 430 cents as dairy breeds range from 200 $2.87 to $3.70 a kilogram. Yearling bulls sold from $400 to $433 a kilogram. This report's been prepared by John Traeger for MLA's National Livestock Reporting Service.
3: Thank you, Liz. Liz Reimer bringing John's report there today. And that's all we've got time for on the Country Hour today. Selena Green with you on this Thursday. I'll be back tomorrow at noon to bring you a whole nother Country Hour. And my guest will be the South Australian Minister for Agriculture, Claire Scriven. Of course, we've got the state budget about to be handed down in the next few hours. What's in it for farming, for fisheries, for forestry here in South Australia in the state budget? Well, we'll go over all of that with the Minister tomorrow, so I certainly hope you can join me. Don't forget, you can find our episodes on ABC Listen or just search for South Australian Country Hour on your web browser and all our episodes are there. Have a great rest of your afternoon. It's coming up to news time, 1 o'clock. 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

0: Adam Storey with ABC News. Debate is underway in federal parliament over the government's sweeping reforms to negative gearing and the capital gains tax. The omnibus bill also includes a $250 tax offset for workers and a $1,000 instant tax deduction. The reforms are expected to pass the lower house today before they head to the Senate. Opposition leader Angus Taylor attempted to amend the bill to remove the negative gearing and CGT changes, but the attempt failed.
1: They could have put forward separate bills. One bill for tax cuts, one bill for tax increases. But they didn't. And what Australians see is a bad faith government playing a cynical, tricky game.

0: Commonwealth Bank's chief economist is forecasting a further slowing of the economy in the coming months. The latest GDP figures show the economy grew by just 0.3% in the first quarter of the year. CommBank's Luke Yeaman says the risk of a recession is low, though.
1: So the annual pace of growth currently is about 2.5%. We think that could slow to about 1.5% by the end of this year. That's a marked slowdown in growth, but it's not going to see us drive into recession.
0: China has warned Australia it could soon be hit with a 55% additional tariff on beef imports. With the details, China correspondent Alison Horn in Beijing.
2: Starting this year, China announced a new quota system for Australian beef imports, it says, to protect its local agricultural industry. China's Commerce Ministry has just issued a warning to Australia that the quota threshold is about to be reached. After then, beef imports will be slapped with an additional 55% tariff. The impost could happen within days, and despite lobbying from the Australian government, there's no indication the quota will be lifted or expanded. Alison Horn, ABC News, Beijing.
0: Israel and Lebanon have agreed to a renewed ceasefire as US President Donald Trump says a peace deal with Iran could come as early as this weekend. Linda Gruen has the latest.
3: The truce demands that the Iran-allied Hezbollah militant group stops firing at Israel and evacuates from a buffer zone. An earlier ceasefire did not hold, but the Israeli ambassador to the U.S. says he's hopeful.
4: Because we see that the people of Lebanon are committed to freeing their country from this malign influence of Hezbollah and Iran.
3: Several Western countries have condemned Israel's military actions in Lebanon. Mr. Trump has meanwhile played down continued fighting with Iran despite a ceasefire.
5: And I'd say in that part of the world, ceasefire is when you're shooting in a more moderate manner.
3: A truce in Lebanon has been a condition of the Iranians to agree to a peace deal with the US, and Mr. Trump now says it could come as early as this weekend.
0: The Premier says the cannabis driving reforms he's introducing are a common sense approach that balances safety concerns. The state government is introducing laws that would allow prescribed cannabis users to drive with a small amount of the drug in their system without being impaired. Chris Minn says drivers will have to register their cannabis prescription and also complete an online education course.
6: Medicinal cannabis users in New South Wales are not criminals. This is a legal substance. They've gone to a doctor to get a prescription because they've got an ailment or a pain that they need help with. And we don't think the legal system's kept pace with that change in New South Wales.
0: The federal government has confirmed changes to aged care rules affecting support for people with motor neurone disease. The changes will see MND recognised as a discrete condition that needs urgent priority for support at home packages. The CEO of MND Australia, Claire Sullivan, says it means people living with progressive disease will have their applications assessed much quicker.
7: People applying for funding support so that they can stay in their homes will have their applications assessed within a month. Previously, it was 9 or 10 months. So for people with motor neurone disease to receive their funding support that quickly is an absolute game changer.
0: Neo-Nazis who booed loudly during an Anzac Day dawn service in Melbourne last year have been fined for offensive behaviour. The group disrupted proceedings at the Shrine of Remembrance in 2025 when an Indigenous elder took to the stage to conduct a welcome to country. A magistrate has found Jacob Hersant, Nathan Bull and Michael Nelson guilty of behaving in an offensive manner in public. A fourth man, Ian Lomax, was also found guilty. Hersant and Nelson were convicted and fined $1,900. Bull and Lomax ordered to pay lesser fines and avoided conviction. To the weather for this afternoon across the state, scattered showers on the ranges, the western slopes and adjacent inland plains, isolated showers elsewhere except the northern coast. There's the chance of gusty thunderstorms along the central and northern inland and adjacent slopes, and snow on the southern ranges above 1,200 metres. There's the chance of showers in Sydney this afternoon, partly cloudy tomorrow with a possible shower and a top of 20. Sunny on Saturday, a top of 20. ABC News at 1:05.
8: Hello, welcome to The World Today. I'm Andy Park, coming to you from Gadigal Land in Sydney. Nice to be with you. This Thursday, a rare rebuke for Donald Trump by US Congress over wartime powers. And if you're a teenager, the youngest Australian to ever summit Mount Everest, what would you do? Well, you'd take a selfie, of course.
9: Hello, good morning.

0: Prime Minister says the new US tariff threats are unjustified and inconsistent with the free trade agreement between our two nations. The United States is planning to impose a 12.5% tariff on Australian goods, accusing Australia of failing to take action to prevent slavery and forced labour. Australian goods currently face a surcharge of 10% when they enter the United States after Donald Trump's original plan for tariffs was quashed by the Supreme Court back in February. Rachel Mealy explains.
1: Sydney business owner Sylvain Garcia is watching his bottom line. His watch company called Bauer sells to customers in the United States and says global trade settings are impacting his business directly.
2: We sell goods that are not, you know, primary goods per se. They are almost luxury goods, and so people just keep supporting us. But it is making the product a little bit more expensive than it should be, and we can't really do much about it.
1: He says it's been hard to keep up with the constantly changing tariffs imposed on his goods.
2: Every week or every fortnight you wake up and there's new fees. We're kind of handcuffed at the moment, so we have to put up with it, and there's not much we can do about it.
1: It's unclear which of Australia's exports would be exempt from the new tariff, but the Prime Minister, Anthony Albanese, says the Australian government will argue against any new trade barriers.
3: Any tariff on Australian exports to the United States are unjustified. They're inconsistent with our free trade agreement.
1: The proposed 12.5% tariff would affect Australia and 53 other nations after a US investigation identified those countries as not doing enough to prohibit the importation of goods produced with modern slavery. The Prime Minister hit back, saying Australia is ahead of the world in labour protection.
3: If Australia has robust, comprehensive and world-leading legislation addressing forced labour and modern slavery. It's been passed through the parliament.
1: Donald Trump has long accused other nations of using trade practices which harm the United States.
4: For decades, our country has been looted, pillaged, raped, and plundered by nations near and far, both friend and foe alike.
1: In April last year, he announced his slate of so-called Liberation Day tariffs, which he said were intended to counteract trade barriers imposed by other countries.
4: Foreign leaders have stolen our jobs, foreign cheaters have ransacked our factories.
1: But earlier this year, the US Supreme Court struck down Donald Trump's tariff plans, ruling them illegal. He found a way around that under a different law, and Australian exporters currently face a 10% levy when their goods enter the US. But that program was due to expire in July. Anthony Albanese expressed his frustration that this new tariff system would be imposed on an AUKUS partner.
3: It's one of which no notice was given. And one of the things that we ask for in international engagement, of course, is certainty. Australia and the United States are important allies. We have important economic security relationships. And it is unfortunate.
1: Joe Hockey is a former Liberal Treasurer and a former Australian ambassador to the US.
5: America's running out of money and they need to get it from somewhere.
1: He says President Trump has long held a flawed understanding of how tariffs work.
5: The President of the United States is absolutely convinced that tariffs are great. I've argued personally with him on the issue and he's just not for moving. He just can't see the inflationary impact and the negative impact on American consumers.
1: David Smith is an associate professor at the University of Sydney and works at the United States Studies Centre. He says pinning the tariffs to the allegations of the use of forced labour means the courts can't dismiss them.
6: This is really an attempt to put tariffs that have been legally struck down onto a firm legal footing. So it's going to be a lot harder for American courts to strike these tariffs down because they are based on something real, unlike the previous tariffs, which were based on an emergency that courts found didn't exist.
0: That's Associate Professor David Smith from the University of Sydney, ending that report by Rachel Mealy. Israel and Lebanon have agreed to extend a ceasefire after US brokered talks in Washington. The agreement is contingent on Hezbollah ceasing all hostilities and a removal of its operatives south of the Litani River. The deal could boost the chances of an agreement being reached to end the wider Iran war. And the US president is under increasing pressure to announce an

0: agreement, with Congress issuing a rare rebuke on his wartime powers. Here's Barbara Miller.
1: On this vote, the yeas are 215 and the nays are 208.
2: Only four Republicans sided with Democrats to pass a measure seeking to stop Donald Trump from taking further military action in Iran without congressional approval. But that was enough for it to pass.
1: The concurrent resolution is adopted.
2: The resolution would still need to pass the Senate, but the fact that a handful of Republicans broke ranks represents a rare rebuke for Donald Trump. It's a sign of growing frustration among some in the party that the America First president has dragged the US into what's now a protracted conflict with no clear exit strategy. Speaking to reporters in the Oval Office, Donald Trump was upbeat but once again vague about when a deal might be struck with Tehran.
3: The negotiation itself has gone very well, actually. Very well.
4: Mr. President.
3: It could happen. I mean, if it happens, and it might not happen, you know, who knows? But if it happens, it could happen like over the weekend.
2: News that Israel and Lebanon have agreed to extend a ceasefire until at least later this month could provide a much-needed boost to those talks. Iran doesn't want to agree to any deal that doesn't include an end to hostilities in Lebanon. But the Iranian-backed militant group Hezbollah was once again not party to the talks, and both Hezbollah and Israel have continued their attacks on one another in the face of the current ceasefire. Donald Trump's frustration with Benjamin Netanyahu over Israel's military action in Lebanon reportedly boiled over in an expletive-laden phone call earlier this week. Speaking on the Pod Force One podcast, hosted by New York Post columnist Miranda Devine, Donald Trump didn't deny those reports.
5: Now, Axios reported that you had a phone call with Bibi Netanyahu, the Prime Minister of Israel, in which you were angry with him. You said, are you effing crazy? What are you effing doing? I helped you stay out of jail. Is that true? Did you speak to him in those terms?
3: I did. I wouldn't say angry. I was a little bit perturbed at his constantly fighting with Lebanon. You know, at some point I said, Bibi, we got to stop this.
2: In northern Israel, kids are being ordered back to school, dropped off by parents, not entirely convinced Hezbollah won't attack.
6: We hope that it will be a real ceasefire this time and that we don't have all the sirens and booms and missiles and all of that again.
2: In southern Lebanon, there's also skepticism about the apparent ceasefire and grief. A doctor and his two daughters, university students, among the latest reported victims of the war there. Across the region, people are on edge. Flights were halted after Kuwait's international airport suffered significant damage, and one person was killed in what Kuwait said was an Iranian attack. Iran denied the reports, claiming the culprit was a malfunctioning U.S. missile interceptor. The U.S., in turn, denied those claims. Peace could be a ways off yet.
0: Barbara Miller reporting there. I'm Andy Park. 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Subscribe to the podcast for all of our stories. Just search for The World Today. New data from the Insurance Council of Australia shows there's been a jump in car thefts in Victoria. The state continues to lead the country in claims related to car crime. The Victorian government says police are working hard to curb the increase as it seeks to defend its record on crime, which is, once again, set to become one of the biggest political issues ahead of the state election later this year. Here's Bridget Fitzgerald.
7: In November last year, Samantha Petrevsky and her partner pulled over at the scene of a car crash in Melbourne's outer north. A car ahead of them had flipped onto its roof, and a man was trying to get himself out of the wreck. Paramedics arrived, but then the man who was freed started walking towards Samantha's car.
8: All of a sudden, I hear someone turn around and say, "Whose red car is that? He's getting in it." And I turn around, and he's literally closing my driver's door, puts the keys in the ignition. I see my brake lights turn on, and that's when I started to run for the car. I was just like, stop, please stop, please stop, don't take the car, please. My pram, my car seat, everything's in there. There was no care in the world. He just put his foot down.
7: By the time they realised the man they were trying to help was stealing her car, it was too late. Samantha Petrevsky says he sped off and crashed again in her car a

0: short time later. It was a total write-off and covered by insurance, but police were unable to catch the offender.
1: I don't stop now if I see an accident. I just lock my doors. I get a little bit shaken up. They could have a weapon. They could have anything on them. You just don't know anymore.
0: Victoria continues to be the car crime capital of Australia. New data from the Insurance Council of Australia shows there was a 25% increase in motor theft claims from 2024 to 2025, while all other states analysed recorded a decrease. There were more than 12,500 claims in Victoria over that period. Andrew Hall is the council's CEO.
2: It's a startling figure, and this data has taken us by surprise as well. I mean, it's a good news around the rest of the country where we've seen Queensland reduce its rates in the biggest drop since 2022, down 12%. Western Australia is down 15%. South Australia is down. Even New South Wales has come down a couple of points. But in Victoria, it jumped so much that it lifted the overall cost again for the country.
0: The cost of claims related to car crime in Victoria reached $243 million in the year to 2025, higher than New South Wales, Queensland, South Australia and WA combined.
2: So it's a serious issue now in Melbourne. It's one that, despite, I think, the best efforts by police in Victoria, has got to be addressed.
0: In a statement, a spokesperson for Victoria Police said car theft has spiked significantly in recent years. While Victoria Police usually locates around 80% of stolen cars within a year, the spokesperson said car owners should install anti-theft measures such as onboard diagnostics port locks and park off-street where possible. Victoria's Police Minister Anthony Carbines defended the work of police.
3: Victoria Police has seized over 800 car key cloning devices, and we've already seen harsher penalties in terms of uplifting, of co-offending if you steal a vehicle and commit other crimes.
0: With rising crime rates in the state, the Victorian government is working hard to prove it's taking the issue seriously, as it's set to become one of the major issues ahead of the state election later this year. Dr. Zare Gazarian is an Associate Professor of Politics at Monash University.
4: We've seen in opinion polls that crime has been really prominent and at top of people's minds when it comes to Victoria. This is politically a very big and very serious issue for the Allen government.
5: Monash University's Associate Professor Dr. Zare Gazarian, ending that report by Bridget Fitzgerald. Well, it's been a month since a baby died during birth at a camp on the banks of the Murrumbidgee River in southern New South Wales, the sad case prompting an emergency response to homelessness in Wagga Wagga. But people there are still struggling to find a home, and local volunteers and services are stepping up their outreach, as Lauren Pezzett reports.
6: As winter settles over the fog and frost-prone city of Wagga Wagga, there is a sense of despair among the growing number of people experiencing homelessness. Deanne is one of them.
7: A stick's gone through the tent, there's tape on that, still gets wet in there, then you can't dry your bedding.
6: Deanne says she told authorities in October she was leaving her abusive relationship.
7: Every time I rang housing, they were just, oh, it's getting assessed. So I said, look, I'm going to have nowhere to go. I was trying to look around for somewhere safe.
6: A multi-government cross-agency emergency response to the crisis is underway in Wagga, but new tents continue to be set up. The statewide sleep count shows the number of those sleeping rough has doubled this year to 25, but frontline services say it's many times that. Tim Collins found himself homeless for the first time 3 months ago.
8: Once you're in a little hole like that, it's like there's a claw that just drags you and sucks you down.
6: While a dozen new homes are in the immediate pipeline for Wagga, there are nearly 700 applicants for social housing locally, 69,000 awaiting statewide, with a wait time of up to 10 years. At the Generosity Church, Pastor Tash Eagle said there had been a 50% increase in 2 years in the number of people accessing its pantry service.
9: So it is working families, it's not just people that are unemployed or whatever, it's actually all families because the cost of living has hit on so many fronts.
6: Damien Adams runs St Vincent de Paul's 16-bed shelter and regular breakfast for anyone that needs it.
10: We've found over the last 12 months especially a large increase in numbers coming through the doors. The numbers have grown from when I started 18 months ago from maybe 5 people turning up, now we're getting anywhere up to 50.
6: St Vincent de Paul is also being consulted as part of the emergency working group.
10: The normal process would be to work with a client first to gather information and to complete some minor tasks to then have the opportunity to be assisted in temporary accommodation. The direction at this point is probably to switch that around and let's see if we can get them into

0: system accommodation, and then we'll work tirelessly to get the information we need to try to keep them in that space.
1: The Minister for Homelessness, Rose Jackson, said in May that a deadline would be set at some stage to force people to move on with support. A spokesperson for Homes New South Wales said there had been a reduction in the number of people on the river as a result of the agency's engagement, but that there was more to do. Some of those sleeping rough, like Deanne, told the ABC they were yet to be offered crisis accommodation, but even if they were, it would not be suitable.
2: Some people might be tougher than me, but I'm not mentally.
3: Had they offered you anything, like crisis accommodation?
2: No, and I wouldn't do good staying with a group of people. I'd be closed up in my room, not coming out. Yeah, I probably wouldn't even sleep. I'd be worried somebody's going to come in and break in, do, you know.
1: David Pearson from the Australian Alliance to End Homelessness says it's a solvable problem. He says while many governments are increasingly seeing the value of funding community-driven frontline services, there was still a lot to be done.
4: We don't have to run chook raffles to fund aged care services. We don't have to basically do fundraising to keep the lights on in childcare. But they're the sort of things that we're having to do in the homelessness sector, and it comes with a really heavy burden on those in the community.
1: Despite all the welcome goodwill from volunteers and community groups, the number one priority remains finding somewhere safe to live.
2: I need to be able to see my kids. I need somewhere that they can come.
5: That's homeless woman Deanne, ending that report by Lauren Pezzett. Well, despite damning court findings plus an apology over police strip searches at a youth music festival, the New South Wales government is this week appealing the case. Sydney woman Raya Meredith was awarded $93,000 in damages last year and is the lead plaintiff in a class action involving at least 3,000 festival goers. Annie Guest reports.
6: Oh, thank you so much. Splendor 2018, you've been incredible.
7: Before her court fight against New South Wales police over strip searches, Samantha Lee from the Redfern Legal Centre heard festival goers recount their experiences.
8: Particularly from young women who were subject to some horrific strip searches of having to strip down naked, squat and cough, and some having to pull out tampons in front of officers.
7: And what do those young people say now about the after effects of those strip searches, some quite a few years ago now?
8: Well, some, when I even take further instructions or talk to them about the class action, are still in tears when they describe what has happened to them.
7: The Supreme Court last year found Raya Meredith had been subjected to humiliating treatment at the Splendour in the Grass Music Festival in Byron Bay in 2018. The Police Minister Yasmin Catley and Commissioner Mal Lanyon were conciliatory.
9: I apologise. What happened to Miss Meredith, the police have already acknowledged, was unlawful.
10: I apologise. What has been reported is outside our policy and practice.
7: But this week, the Supreme Court of Appeal will hear the New South Wales government's arguments on why Ms Meredith's $93,000 compensation should be reduced and how the law regarding police searches should be interpreted. Neither the minister nor police agreed to an interview. The Australian Festival Association's CEO is Ollie Arkins.
11: We'd call on the New South Wales government to accept the Supreme Court's decision and provide the adequate compensation awarded by the court.
7: What about the argument that police are doing the strip searches to try to find drugs and to try to keep people safe?
11: We've seen numerous coronial inquest reports, as well as the Special Commission of Inquiry and the New South Wales government's own drugs summit all say that this highly visible policing focused on strip searching young people does more to drive young people away from seeking help and sometimes leads to greater harms.
7: In the past decade, at least 15 people have died from suspected drug overdoses or drug toxicity after attending music festivals in New South Wales. Pill testing has recently been trialled and is under evaluation. Meanwhile, Rory Walsh from Slater and Gordon is confident the appeal court can't overturn the main finding of police wrongdoing, paving the way for compensation for others strip searched at festivals between 2016 and 2022.
12: They were meant to be serious and urgent circumstances. And what we saw in this proceeding was thousands and thousands of searches being

0: conducted on a routine basis at music festivals.
1: New South Wales Police last year said they're now more focused on targeting drug suppliers at music festivals.
2: Annie Guest reporting there. Let me ask you this. What had you achieved by the age of 18? A driver's license, graduating from high school, maybe you had too much to drink at schoolies. Well, Melbourne's Bianca Adler has just become the youngest Australian to reach the top of Mount Everest. Take that. She's not even the first time that she's been to the world's highest mountain. Here's Kimberly Price.
3: Hello, good morning from the summit of Mount Everest. Woohoo!
1: Standing on top of the world, 8,849 metres above sea level. On May 20 at 22 minutes past 2 in the morning, Bianca Adler set a new record.
3: I'm now the youngest Australian to do it. It's pretty hard, pretty tough conditions going up actually, but I feel great actually. So much hard work has gone into this.
1: The 18-year-old reached the top of Mount Everest on her second attempt. Last year's effort was cancelled due to bad weather. Bianca Adler describes the moment she reached the summit as surreal.
3: There were so many emotions going through my head because I was thinking about all of the training I had done, but on the other side, like, I needed to get down. It was very cold and windy at the top. The most dangerous part of the mountain, in my opinion, is coming down because often people just relax and don't sort of stay as concentrated.
1: Despite some anxieties along the climb, the Melbourne teenager backed herself in, remembering her training.
3: I was very strong, the strongest I've ever been by a long way, even though I've been climbing mountains my whole life. I did about 20 hours of training a week, 6 days a week, and I just held that up for about a year.
1: Mum Fiona Adler accompanied her daughter to Everest Base Camp, which is over 5,000 metres high, before saying goodbye.
4: You know, I had some doubts. What am I doing letting her go up here? But I have climbed previously, and so it would be a bit hypocritical of me not to support her in doing this.
1: Fiona Adler admits she had worries.
4: You know, I'm in my tent at base camp, and you can the icefall is constantly moving, so you can hear it cracking and little avalanches all the time, and you're just hoping that's not where she is, and just waiting for she actually was had a tracker on her, so I was watching. You know, is it still moving?
1: Professor Julian Perriard is the director of the Research Institute for Sport and Exercise at the University of Canberra, and has climbed to Everest Base Camp himself. He says adjusting to the low oxygen will make or break a climb.
5: The concentration of oxygen in the air is the same at altitude as it is at sea level, but it's the pressure that is lower. So it's just more difficult to kind of get the oxygen to the working muscles. So if you're walking at sea level, it's very easy, but walking up at Mount Everest at 8,000 metres is very difficult. And it's called the death zone because there's so little oxygen available up there. Kind of respecting the process and doing it in a staged approach will lead to, I guess, to success.
1: A big question Bianca Adler gets asked is why? Why put yourself through this?
3: Sometimes I myself think I'm a bit crazy for doing it. But I did grow up in the mountains doing a lot of just hiking, and then I gradually progressed into more extreme sort of mountaineering. And I also just love a huge physical challenge, and doing like a lot of training and building up and just getting stronger and fitter, and to be able to just see if I can do this huge mountain or not.
1: As for her next challenge, Bianca Adler says it's closer to home.
3: Definitely I will be climbing more, but I can't really think about that until I finish year 12.
2: Good on her too. Record-breaking teenage mountain climber Bianca Adler, ending that report by Kimberly Price. And that's all from The World Today team this Thursday. Thanks for your company. I hope you can join me at the same time tomorrow. I'm Andy Park. Bye for now.

0: live across Adelaide, South Australia and Broken Hill. This is Joe Laverty.
1: Great to have you today. Thank you very much for joining me. Everyone's a bit sick at the moment, aren't they? Not everyone. Maybe you're fine, but others around you feeling a bit poorly, needing a day home from school or work or whatever it is. Certainly something going around our offices. And so I had a couple of days off. In fact, I had the whole weekend. So 2 days on the weekend, I had 2 days off work. So I had 4 days where I just lay on the couch watching TV and whatever else. And the things that I watched, I really liked. And so I watched Ladies First. Apparently it was number one on Netflix for a while, number one movie with Sacha Baron Cohen and Rosamund Pike. And I really liked it. I also saw Bay of Fires. I'd already seen season one on iView, and then I went and watched Bay of Fires 2. And I really liked that as well, really liked it. And I've been watching this. I did this the slow way, Bad Company on iView with Anne Edmonds and Kitty Flanagan's comedy. I usually prefer to just watch them back to back, but this one was dropping every Sunday evening. So I had to ye olde wait for the episode to drop. And every Sunday, my family knew I'm sitting down for 25 minutes so I can watch the latest episode of Bad Company. And I really liked it. But all those three things have been panned. The Guardian of Ladies First wrote, an excruciatingly unfunny high-concept thought experiment, imagining a world with a flipped gender politics that's far too happy with itself and what it's allegedly achieving, says The Guardian. Of The Bay of Fires, which I thought was clever and gripping and also funny and beautifully shot, The Guardian writes, uninvigorating and weirdly toned on the run drama that, even after four episodes, left me wondering what it was trying to be and why I should keep watching, says The Guardian. I couldn't stop watching. And The Conversation of Bad Company writes, the show mistakes opposition for conflict and conflict for drama. It is hard to find a second laugh in material asking us to find arts people funny simply for being arts people. I thought it was great. So it just, there must be for you, like there is for me, things that you really liked, but everyone else hates it for some reason, and you can't figure out why. Maybe hate's too strong a word, but everyone else is like, well, I didn't really enjoy that. And you think, why? How is it possible you didn't enjoy that? It's funny, or it's gripping and it's engaging, or maybe it's some type of food, but it's delicious. I can't believe you wouldn't like this thing that I really like. So what is it for you? The thing that you like, a TV show, a food, a movie, a fashion sense, winter. Maybe it's winter. Oh, you really like winter, and everyone's around you is going, are you for real? Hate winter. So what is it for you? Maybe it's dogs or cats. People are like that, don't like dogs. What? Unbelievable. So what is it for you that you really, really like, but everyone around you, they feel very differently? You can let me know on 0467-922-891. Yesterday on this program, I played this version of Ice House's Great Southern Land. It's by Birrakul Dangura. And I got a lot of people saying really liked that. I reckon probably more than... People don't really usually text me in about the music and say we really like that. They'll text if they don't like it. Not if they do. Anyway, this song got, I mean, what was it? Like a dozen messages saying, I really like that song. And amongst them was this one from Artie from Mount Gambier, who said, hey, Joe, if you get a chance, listen to Mitch Tambo and Regan singing Great Southern Land. Well, Artie, I did get a chance, and I think it's good. And on your recommendation, I will play it for everybody. So here you go. See what you think of this version. You can let me know, 0467-922-891. With Joe Laverty, ABC Adelaide, South Australia and Broken Hill.

0: This is Joe Laverty.
1: So things you really liked and other people around you don't like it. In fact, most other people don't like it, it turns out, and you don't understand why. Phil's listening in Charleston. Hi, Phil.
2: G'day.
1: So what did you love that other people derided?
2: Oh, I really like Monty Python's Flying Circus and the movies, and my four kids hated it.
1: Oh, doesn't that break your heart when your kids hate the things that you love?
2: Well, yeah, I couldn't understand why they hated it, and they didn't understand why I loved it.
1: Did you try and explain why you loved it?
2: Oh, they know I play with a slightly different deck to most people.
1: Well, thank goodness for that then, Phil.
2: Yeah, I agree. I just appreciated the silliness, stupidity, all of that. And I think they're just a bit more serious than I am.
1: They're wrong. You're right. That's my verdict, Phil. Thank you, Phil from Charleston. Sandy's from Flagstaff Hill. This is going to be polarizing, Sandy. So what do you love that other people don't like?
3: Really cold weather, like today when it's just raining and it's black and it's just pouring down.
1: You love it, do you?
3: Yeah, I used to go to Wales during the middle of winter, and even people in Wales thought I was crazy. And I said, but we don't get enough of this in Adelaide where I come from. And I'm a runner, and I just said, I'll be back in a minute. And they say, where are you going? I said, I'm going for a run. They said, it's raining or it was snowing. I go, yeah, I know, we don't get enough of this.
1: Do you have all the gear, though, Sandy? Have you got, like, you know, the goggles and the heat vests and all that sort of thing?
3: Oh, look, I'm what they call a naked runner. Mm. And so if I was running during winter, I would just have the winter tights on, the winter top and a beanie, gloves, and just go. I'm not into having all the latest technology and all the, you know, goggles and all that sort of stuff. So as they say, there's no such thing as bad weather, just bad clothes.
1: Yes, exactly. I've never heard of a naked runner. I thought you meant literally I'm a naked runner. And I went, okay, this is conversations in going in ways I didn't expect.
3: No. Well, I used to do nude modelling for artists for life drawing. But
1: Did you?
3: Not nude. Yeah, I do. I loved it.
1: When was that, Sandy?
3: My partner's ill now, so I'm trying to think. It was I gave up about 5 or 6 years ago because I'm a full-time carer now. But I loved it, absolutely loved it.
1: And so your partner is the artist?
3: No. It was just a friend of mine was doing it. She was going on holidays, and she said, "Do you want to stand in as a life model for me?" And I said, "Yeah, why not?" So that's how I started. Yeah.
1: And you didn't have any inhibition the first time. Getting down to nothing and letting people draw you?
3: No, because the artists, they don't look at you and go, oh, you know, they've got this or they've got that. They look at you and go, okay, where do I start here? Because life drawing's really difficult. Like, how do I draw those muscles in that leg? Depending on where everyone sits in the room, everyone has a totally different angle of what they're drawing. Mm. And I never thought about it because I'm not an artist, but it's actually quite tough work to sit in the same position for 45 minutes without moving.
1: Yeah, I would have thought that was very difficult. And luckily you live for cold, Sandy, so even on cold days you'd be loving it.
3: Oh, look, they're really good because they usually, if it's a cold day, they will set up heaters for you and a heat mat to sit on and that sort of stuff. So they're very conscious of what the model is worth to them. So I absolutely loved it.
1: Yeah, Sandy, I've never spoken to a life model before. Thank you very much for being the first.
3: That's okay.
1: See you later. Bye-bye. Michael's listening in Campbelltown. So what's the thing that you love and you cannot understand why those around you also do not love it, Michael?
4: Hey, Fallon Cricket. Hello, Joe.
1: Hello.
4: How are you?
1: Good.
4: I'm not going to call you by your full name, even though I know it.
1: You're most welcome to call me by my full name, Michael. That's fine.
4: Oh, by the way, listen, Joe. You said the other day or earlier today you came from Kent in England. You lived in Kent?
1: No, my grandfather came from Sheffield in England.
4: Yeah, well, I was born in Kent.
1: Okay.
4: Yeah.
1: Wow, yep. There we go. Maybe we're cousins somewhere along the line.
4: 65 years being in Australia this year.
1: Oh, I know where the confusions come from. I believe Deb said that her family comes from Kent.

0: How do you reckon of that? That was recommended by Artie of Mount Gambier. Mitch Tambo and Regan singing Great Southern Land. Pretty good. Stephen buzzed me in my ear. He said, this is great. Do you like it? 0467 922 891.
1: Live across Adelaide, South Australia and Broken Hill.

0: Jacob Tribe.
1: Oh, Depp Tribe, yes. That tribe, okay.
0: Yes, yes. And we sound similar, it turns out, which is great. It's a great compliment for me. The day that she was filling in, I came in the next day and saw that there had been a message received to the program saying, Joe, you're a breath of fresh air, and I wasn't even there, it was Deb. So it's just, we're interchangeable.
1: I wouldn't be a breath of fresh air because I smoke.
0: Oh, anyway, so the thing that you love, AFL and cricket. So who doesn't like it in your household, Michael?
1: Well, I've been married for, coming up this Saturday, 6th of June, is 28 years exactly.
0: Congratulations.
1: We got married on the 6th of June. It was a Saturday back in 1998.
0: Yeah.
1: So it's taken a while to come back around. We got a big telly in the lounge, right, and get Foxtel, and she goes upstairs and watches her shows on her TV. I've never been able to convert her to like footy, even though I used to play footy many years ago. She never warms to it.
0: Yeah. Well, cricket goes for days, so I don't know how.
1: Oh, one day cricket even.
0: One day goes for a whole day. There is a lot of action where you are, Michael. What's going on in the background?
1: I'm in the tavern.
0: Oh, okay. Are you listening to the radio in the tavern?
1: In the car I was, but you can probably hear him on a poking machine.
0: Yeah. Have you had a win, Michael?
1: Yeah, it's still winning, yeah.
0: Yep. Good to catch up with you, Michael, and congratulations on your wedding anniversary.
1: Thanks, Joe.
0: Bye-bye.
1: See ya.
0: Bye-bye. Greg says, I think the movie EXISTENS is genius. Genius. And I've watched it multiple times, but my family refuses to even watch it, says Greg. So they won't even watch it. Why? Because they just don't like the look of it? They don't like how much you like it, Greg? Is that what's going on? This text says, loved Fisk, but couldn't get into Bad Company. I give it another go, I reckon. I mean, you do have to just sit there and enjoy it. It's not quite as clever as Fisk, but I found it enjoyable to watch. Just silly, silly fun. Stuart at Currency Creek says, I normally hate binge-watching series that my wife likes, but recently watched the Aussie series Deadlock, set in Tassie and finishes in the Northern Territory. The language is very fruity, but I found it eye-wateringly funny. I suspect you would enjoy it too, says Stuart. I think we have very similar sense of humour, perhaps, but with your younger ones not in the room, would say Stuart. I watched the first season of Deadlock, and that, I think, was on... I think that was on iView, and now the second season is on a different platform and I can't find it. And also I'm not motivated enough to figure it out because I'm busy with all my other ones. But if you recommend the second season of Deadlock, Stuart, I will go and check it out. Other things that you like it a lot in some cases, but other people don't like it. This one says soggy old school chips shop. Hang on, let me start that. What? There's a lot of alliteration here. And I used to have a lisp, right? I had to work with a speech pathologist, when I was younger to help with the lisp. So help me out here. Soggy old school chip shop chips with chicken salt. Okay. Sorry. I think I butchered that, but we take the point. And Jane from Tuparang says, I prefer winter to summer as no snakes, bushfires or flies. Well, that is a very good reason, very rational reason to prefer winter to summer. I don't know many people who prefer winter to summer. If you are in that camp, 0467 922 891. It is 10 minutes away from 2. In just a moment, one of Australia's favourite and most popular bands is looking for an opening act when they come to Adelaide.
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0: That Classic 100 is the reason we do not have ABC Classics Russell Torrens on the quiz tomorrow. They've whisked him away to Sydney to do the Classic 100 countdown. Rude. He has obligations on a Friday. But apparently the Classic 100 will not wait for our News of the Week quiz. It's 10 minutes away from the latest in the news. Three friends from a small country Australian town with distinctive music skills and cheeky arrangements, aka spider bait, they want you to join them on tour, and they are putting a call out to all local musicians to join them on stage as the opening act. This is an

0: opportunity of a lifetime. Of course, spider bait are difficult to pigeonhole. The Rock and Roll Royals' unique stylings and playing alongside everyone from Beastie Boys to Roland's Band to Midnight Oil to Cold Chisel, I suppose they'll be looking for a particular type of opening act. And bass guitarist and vocalist Janet joins you now. Hello, Janet.
1: Hello.
0: Hello.
1: Nice to talk to you.
0: Oh, so nice to speak with you as well. So this is such a good opportunity for a band. Who exactly, what sort of thing are you looking for in an opening act?
1: Just something amazing, something, you know, that we're actually listening to a lot of the recommendations that people are putting forward and people that they've seen or other acts that they've really loved. We're kind of favouring gender diverse and female acts. We're just really wanting to champion getting a band off the ground and getting them started in the world, like all the bands did for us when we started.
0: Oh, that is very wholesome, Janet. And so you've got people already putting their hand up saying, I think we'd be great, or recommending others. How many recommendations have you had so far?
1: Oh, I think we're up to like a thousand or something.
0: It's what? Just what? Is that just for Adelaide or for your whole tour?
1: I think that's just Adelaide. It's just gone crazy. And I think the great thing is people recommending or nominating themselves, or it's a nice way for people to find out about new music themselves. And these whole conversations are spinning off into, you know, bands championing each other. And it's also, we're kind of a conduit for local bands to connect. And like, even if this doesn't happen for them this time, then they start talking to each other and organising and becoming little mini festivals. And you know, it's the way the kind of punk rock world we came up from did this, you know, at the start. So it's nice to feel like we can contribute back to that.
0: I'm so impressed at 1,000 different acts, and you're trying to listen to them all, are you, Janet?
1: Well, it's probably a few of the same recommended over and over.
0: Oh, well, still 1,000, I see. Is there a front? Yeah. I don't know if you feel comfortable talking about a front runner at this stage, the one that's getting lots of recommendations.
1: No, I don't want to put any kind of like, you know. I just want to open it up for everyone. But like, we did this last time and we got such a great response. We got a band called Pelvis from Adelaide to play up first, and they were amazing. And that was through recommendation. It just got such a huge response.
0: Oh, that's very
1: cool.
0: So this
1: is, I think this is just like, yeah, the grapevine that we used to have, where, you know, there were three or four little venues and everyone would talk about who they'd seen, and you always had the community radio doing the same thing. Mm-hmm. So this is, it's just supercharged because it's social media.
0: Yeah. And you're doing this all over the country. So are you getting 1,000 recommendations for everywhere else you're going?
1: Well, yeah, we're getting a lot and it's fantastic. And I think, like I said, it's great. It's people are finding out about new music and they're also connecting with each other. Other bands are saying, hey, we love you guys. No, we love you guys. And so they're connecting, which is great.
0: That is wonderful. You're hearing here from Janet English, who is the bass and vocalist with Spider Bait. And I mean, just so many songs. Whenever I play that song, I immediately recall being drawn to the dance floor and everybody getting along and singing along, Janet. What can people expect on stage when you're in Adelaide this time?
1: Well, so we're recreating a record that we did, which was called Ivy and the Big Apples, which is like, it's having its 30th birthday. Crazy, I know. But, yeah, so we're, like, going to play that from the start to the finish, and then at the end, like, a couple of our kind of favourite songs at the end. But it's been interesting going back and relearning stuff from that long ago and go, how did I play it that fast? What's happened?
0: Yes. You know? Like anything, how did I ever do it that fast?
1: Yes.
0: As you get a bit older.
1: Exactly.
0: A bit older but wiser.
1: Exactly, there's that too. And it's a nice little, it's almost like opening a photo album and like, oh, that's what I was into, that's what I was, you know, remembering, that's what I was writing about, that's what I was thinking at that time.
0: Yeah.
1: And it's, I know for a lot of people, you know, that was a record that really meant a lot to them at the time. So it'll be nice to have that sentimental, that we always have such a lovely reaction in Adelaide and the crowds are fantastic, but it'll be really nice to relive that sort of moment in our youth with a lot of other people. Yeah.
0: If people would, if they're only hearing about this for the first time and they'd like to recommend someone as an act as a support act, how do they do that?
1: They just jump on like one of our social media thingies.
0: Yep.
1: And they'll see, there's a call out basically, and just jump in there and throw it on the feed. And, we're just keeping an eye on it, and we're trying to keep tabs and write notes and check out what's going on out there. And people are having great conversations about things they've seen and that they love. And it's, hopefully beyond anything we do, it's going to feed the whole city and help with all of that live music world that bubbles away without people even realising it's happening.
0: That is an exciting notion. Now, I know just ahead of your gig here in Adelaide, Nikolai Bell, Hearts for Drive, is going to be having a chat with you when you come to town. So I won't ask any more questions. I'll keep the powder dry for Nikolai. But we're so looking forward to having you here. Thank you.
1: Oh, thank you.
0: Bye-bye. Janet English from Spiderbait on 891 ABC Adelaide, South Australia and Broken Hill. It's a few minutes away from the latest in the news. And after that, we are going to have a look at this book, The Marriage Trap, Victoria Perman. Before I hand over to Drive this afternoon, we'll be having a look at this book. And it's all about Adelaide in the 60s. And I would love your memories from that time. And particularly around brands that are no more, particularly around social change, like the pill, when the pill first came in. And we've got some incredible stories about that already. And you can join in as well on 0467 922 891. Joe Laverty with you on ABC Adelaide, South Australia and Broken Hill. It's a few minutes away from the news.

0: it's time to go to the news. And after that, your song quiz. And we are also going to have a look at, I'll get some of your ideas on what the Australian dream is. So keep those thoughts coming. 0467 922 891.
1: Good afternoon, Sarah Maunder with ABC News. The former Victims' Rights Commissioner says the release of notorious paedophile Peter Liddy could re-traumatise victims. The now 82-year-old former magistrate was jailed in 2001 and has been released on home detention today on strict conditions. Former Commissioner Michael O'Connell told 891 ABC Adelaide victims should receive support.
2: What many of the victims will be wanting is some sense of assurance the harm done to them is not going to be forgotten, that there's going to be support available to them, just as there is going to be support provided to Liddy to help him integrate. They should be entitled to support as well.
1: The State Emergency Service says it received more than 300 calls for help over the first 3 days of this week. A weather system brought showers and damaging winds as well as storm surges. The SES says most of the call-outs were from parts of Adelaide and many were about trees being down. Nurses and midwives at Adelaide's Lyell McEwen Hospital are walking off the job today over pay negotiations with the state government. Charles Bryce reports.
3: The Nurses and Midwives Union have been threatening this strike action for months. They are calling for a significant increase to their pay. They were originally meant to go on strike earlier in the year. That had to be postponed due to the state election. But now nurses and midwives will walk off the job for 24 hours. The union is seeking a 21% pay increase over a three-year period. The state government earlier in the year announced an immediate 4% increase to their pay with a promise of a 2% increase from October.
1: Liberal MP for Chaffey, Tim Whetstone, says the government needs to prioritise regional infrastructure ahead of tonight's state budget. The South Australian and federal governments remain locked in a funding dispute over the Greater Adelaide Freight Bypass, which would include a bypass around the town of Truro. Mr Whetstone is also calling for the duplication of the Sturt Highway. He says major roadworks have been focused on in the state's metropolitan areas.
4: While that's happening, our regional roads are falling to pieces. And if we look at the Sturt Highway in particular, 47 fatalities since 2018 from Gawler to Renmark. It is totally unacceptable.
1: In a statement, Minister for Infrastructure and Transport, Joe Sockhart, says it's up to Ashton Hearn to explain if this is Liberal policy. Meanwhile, sweeping tax changes central to the federal government's budget have passed the House of Representatives, but they'll still need sign-off from the Senate. Jack McKay reports from Parliament House.
5: The government is forging ahead with its reforms to negative gearing and the capital gains tax discount, with the changes passing the lower house, where Labor has the numbers. The coalition attempted to amend the bill to remove those reforms from the legislation, but failed. The bill now heads to the Senate, where the government needs support from the Greens to get the changes over the line. The minor party is yet to say if it'll back the laws, raising concerns about the level of ministerial discretion in the bill. Treasurer Jim Chalmers has suggested those concerns are a beat-up.
1: The mayor of the Goyta Council in the state's mid-north says a proposed artificial intelligence data centre could boost the local economy. The 800-megawatt centre will be located in Bundy between Burra and Morgan within the Goyta Council. The data centre is expected to start being brought online by 2028. Goyta Mayor Bill Gebhardt told 891 ABC Adelaide the community's response has been positive.
6: The businesses are doing it tough, the coffee shop, just everyone's doing it tough. So yeah. This is going to be a huge help and another bow to our string.
1: The head of the Bureau of Meteorology says weather and forecasting content presented on its old website infrastructure will eventually be transitioned to its new format. Web pages like the Bureau's long-range forecasts are still shown on the website layout seen prior to an updated look going live in October last year. Agency Chief Executive Dr. Stuart Minchin says the Bureau prioritised the parts of its website that are most used, while what he calls legacy pages will be migrated to the new format over time. South Australia's weather, Port Lincoln and Renmark both 15, a shower or two today. Port Pirie also 15, showers increasing. Mount Gambier 13, a shower or two. Adelaide a top of 15 today with showers. It's currently 13.9 degrees. Looking ahead, tomorrow 17, a shower or two. Saturday also 17, Sunday 18. 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
2: Are there any men in the Knitting Natters groups?
3: There are. They are a minority. But interestingly, there's a thing called the boyfriend curse. Knit your boyfriend a jumper and he won't be your husband.
2: Oh. So what did you think when your girlfriend handed you a hand-knitted jumper? Did you think, ooh, this is getting serious?
4: Yes, that

0: Victoria Perman is one of Australia's favourite and most successful authors, not only at home but also around the world. And her latest book is set in Adelaide in the 1960s. This is a decade where social and family structures would be changed forever. And every chapter takes you back to an era that is all but forgotten, when a brick of Amskol vanilla in the Kelvinator was a special Sunday lunch treat, and Beck's powder was a common cure for just about everything, and Wattle Park Teachers College was in its heyday. And what I was most interested in was the emergence of birth control, the pill. And Victoria Perman captures it perfectly, whispers of this thing that could stop you from getting pregnant. You might be able to have sex outside of marriage or even inside marriage without risking getting pregnant. And so we've taken some calls from people who were there in the 60s and when they first started to learn about the pill. And for Kathy, it was her family who helped her, sort of.
1: It was actually my mother that enlightened me about it. My mum was very funny about it. She sort of pulled me in the bedroom. It was almost like the chat we had when I learned about the facts of life.
0: Yes.
1: And I thought something was desperately wrong.
0: Excruciating. Fiona's in One Tree Hill.
2: I do remember being prescribed it for medical reasons. My mother was absolutely mortified. She thought that if anybody was put on the pill, they would automatically become promiscuous.
0: Oh, and did you immediately become promiscuous, Fiona?
2: No.
0: No.
2: I was too busy playing sport.
0: And Sandy is in Adelaide.
3: I was 16. Then I met this person, and so we were seeing each other for about 6 months, and things got a bit serious. So it was like, oh, okay. So we had the regular medical clinic in Melton, but there was also this doctor about 2 kilometres out of town. I worked at the high school as a lab assistant. So he prescribed me the pill.
0: So I would love your memories of when you first heard about this pill, how you got it, because it's not like today you go to the doctor and say, I'd like a script, please, sure. Is it just the pill you want? You might also like the IUD. You might like the patch. You might something, all these other things. But back in the day, it was the pill. What are your memories of that time? 0467 922 891. It's also the number that you need to get this song. One note. That's all it is. Do you know what it is? If you do, 0467 922 891.
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0: 2:10. Is your old fuel, your fossil fuel car or vehicle about to become a museum piece? The combustion engine car, it's been a staple part of our life for more than a century. But latest sales data suggests that you're probably already sending it the way of the dodo. And if not you, certainly others around you. On social media earlier today, linking the news about new EV sales passing 50%, Peter Fitzsimons says, put down the glasses, game over, and he joins you now. Peter, you liken this to Netflix beating Blockbuster out of existence. Is that an exaggeration?
5: No, right. I think it's like renewables. I mean, South Australia led Australia in renewables, and there were all the naysayers. It'll never work. It's nonsense. We need fossil fuels. And South Australia is the exemplar of, you know, leading the way. And similarly, I got to, excuse me for breathing heavily, by the way. I've just climbed 5 flights of stairs.
0: Why would you do that right before an interview, Peter?
5: I'm just trying to get home. Anyway,
0: okay.
5: but I've had an EV for 8 years. And I mean, the moment I started driving it, it just was wow. This is unbelievable. And I'll tell you who it was. It was Tesla, and they tricked me because they said, would you like to pay $1,000 a year for 3 years? Give us an extra $3,000 and we'll give you free maintenance. And I went, oh, gee, that's a good idea. And so I paid an extra $3,000. I didn't know there was no maintenance. You know, because you've got about 10 moving parts. You've got 4 wheels, one stick.

0: steering wheel, your blinker, your wipers, two wipers on the windscreen. But there's nothing else to break down. The only downside for me with the EV is I do seem to change my tyres more often than not, you know, like more often than I used to.
1: Mm.
0: But there's no thing of taking it to the garage and the fellow in the blue overalls with the Winnie Blue saying, oh, geez, mate, it's, you know, I can fix it, but it's going to cost you a bomb. I mean, didn't we all do that with the petrol cars? Because there's 1,000 parts that can break down. You do this thing, and if you've got solar on your roof and a battery, you fill your tank with sunlight. It's an absolute no-brainer.
2: Well, I have a ye olde petrol car, and I think I probably will for a long time yet. I just get second-hand cars. The one I'm driving at the moment is a hand-me-down from my stepfather, which is great, and I can't see any end to that. But you're predicting that that with 50% of new car sales being EVs, it's just about the way of the dodo. And what does this mean for our climate targets, Peter?
0: Well, to meet the climate targets, we need to

0: putting it, it felt like I'm driving a car from 2052. And I had a seminal moment on just coming off Sydney Spit Bridge, 2 days after I got it. And
1: oh, that's gross.
0: There was a bloke in the Maserati going vroom vroom vroom. Look at me, I've got a Maserati. And the man I was before I got the EV was, oh geez, that looks like a fast car. Oh geez, what would that be like? And having had the Tesla for 2 days, I was, mate, I could blow your doors off without even trying, and I could do it as silently as an arrow at midnight. The danger is this, however, and I do say for those people who get EVs, and I'll say this for men, I don't speak for women, but inside every sober-suited 60-year-old man, there is an 18-year-old hoon in a flannel shirt and a mullet cut trying to get out. And in my first 2 weeks of having the EV, the acceleration of that machine is just unbelievable and just like nothing you've ever seen or felt. And it's

feel a bit smug for having an EV is the answer. Mm. You know, I can't reel off percentages and targets. You're a very informed ABC presenter, and you'll know a lot better than me. But I do believe, obviously, I believe in climate change. Obviously, I believe we have to counter it. And I believe, I think it's what's the name of that fellow that wrote that book, Electrified? Basically, you know, as we go on in this century, we need to electrify everything. And the fascinating thing for me, I did an article on this in my newspaper column, the Sydney Morning Herald, not long ago, that the point was made to me that at the beginning of last year, there were 40,000 solar batteries or residential batteries in Australia. At the end of this year, there's going to be .3 carry 1 subtract 2, 500,000. It is an absolute game changer, because all the people that demonise renewables will have around them people getting EVs, people not

0: the sales of electric cars have gone up by a factor of 300% since the Strait of Hormuz was closed.
1: Yeah, I'm not surprised, because, and you can see it as well, just going around the city here in Adelaide, just how many more electric vehicles there are. What about the second-hand market, Peter? Do you know much about that?
0: No, well, people, the narcs say on Twitter, when I talk about electric vehicles and renewables, and particularly electrical vehicles, they'll say, yeah, but your resale value is nothing. I'm going, great, mate, okay, my resale value, and it is no doubt true that what I paid for my car, if I sold it now, it would have gone down. I'm making this figure up, I'm guessing 70% or whatever.
1: That's true of anything, right? Don't they say that as soon as you buy your car and roll it out of the yard, then immediately write off half of it at least?
0: But I don't care, because the thing about it too is, and I don't understand all the mumbo jumbo and software and all that stuff, but I know this.

0: movement, not that that's got anything to do with what we're talking about today. He writes a cracker book and excellent articles online as well. I'll just give a quick traffic report. Steve from Enfield called in and said the southeastern freeway in the Heisen Tunnel, Leawood Gardens, a car has lost control on wet roads down to one lane southbound. And just going back to the EVs, Peter, this text says the trouble with EV is how do we maintain the roads with no fuel tax? Can't fix them now, says this text. Have you got any thoughts on that, Peter?
1: It was right of the government to do whatever they did to encourage EVs, just as it was right of the government to encourage solar panels, but it won't be long before, you know, we're all going to have them, and basically any petrol car will be a vintage car, and yes, ultimately, we should be paying the same tax as everybody else.
0: Bill, I think, reflects what that previous text said as well. Many millions of people not paying fuel excise because they're driving an electric vehicle. Never mind. My petrol use car will pay for road maintenance for EV drivers to use, says Bill. And another one says the most environmentally friendly car is the one you have now. With the rise of price of fuel, people are getting into smaller secondhand petrol cars, and it's a great thing.
1: Yeah, the only thing being, I haven't been into a service station for 8 years. You know, and the other thing is, you know, I mentioned the local friendly garage bloke. I had a weird thing, you know, as I say, I'm not, you know, the Tesla thing. I didn't get a service, and finally, you know, I took it in the other day to get, you know, various stuff done. Mostly my things are tiny scratches on the Duco, the rest of it. I had this weird thing. You do it all electronic, you do it off your phone. And they say, you know, when do you want a service? What do you need? None, blah, blah, blah. And then they came back and said, yeah, that'll be $5,232. And then a day later, they corrected it and said, we made a mistake. That'll only be $3,400. Never in my life has that happened. But irrespective of what the numbers are, the incontrovertible truth that I think Australia is getting its head around is, once you get an EV of any description, and they talk about these ones, the BYD thing from China, although, again, a word of warning, my brother bought a BYD, and they said it was a particular range, and my brother, being the lawyer, took it out on the road, and it wasn't within 100 kilometres of that range. He wrote to them, and they renewed it. They got him another one.
0: Oh, my gosh.
1: But the point is this. I will say this again to give balance on the EVs. My experience with EVs is that the range that is advertised is rarely what they give you. But it's still, for me, mine goes. The other day we went from Sydney, we were going to Victoria, and we stopped, is it Gunnedah, wherever that, the halfway down, we got there, 402 kilometres. And when I bought it nearly a decade ago, the idea was you're going to have to renew the battery. I think it was going to cost 40K 10 years in. Well, I'm 8 years in, and if there is a diminution in the range, it's only 5 or 10%. And I think, as I understand it, reading some of the literature, the batteries are actually going to last a lot longer than previously thought. And there's also a view now that when it's no longer good for the car, you can put it on the roof and power your solar off it.
0: Really?
1: that's the big thing. And there's that renewable.com, whatever that thing, a renew economy or something or other.
0: Mm.
1: Yeah, I mean, they cover it all the time.
0: Peter, it's lovely to chat with you, as always. I'll be sad, though, if we don't get to see our servo guys. Some of the nicest people I know work at the servo. Ralph does the mechanics on my car at the moment, and they're usually just really good people.
1: And servo women as well, Joe, don't forget.
0: I know there are, but I've never known. There's never been a servo woman. I would go to a servo woman, but I've only ever had servo men.
1: Can I finish with one quick reminiscence of my favourite thing involving the people you're talking about? Do you remember the Olympic flame when Cathy Freeman lights the flame?
0: Yeah.
1: And the thing goes up and it stops for 32 seconds.
0: Yes.
1: Do you remember that?
0: Yes.
1: Somebody wrote to the Herald the next 2 days later and said, the only thing missing in this great display of Australiana was, as the thing stopped, there needed to be a little bloke come out with blue overalls with a Winnie blue, give it a kick in the guts and say, oh, geez, mate, she's in bad shape. She won't be ready till Thursday and she's going to cost you an absolute bomb.
0: Very good to speak with you, Peter. Thank you for your
1: time.
0: See you, Peter Fitzsimons. And write great books and articles on 891.

0: ABC Adelaide. My name is Joe Laverty, South Australia and Broken Hill. It is 22 past two. We'll have a go at your song quiz next.
1: Hi, it's Zan Rowe. Excited that a new generation are taking on a classic series. Six filmmakers, 10 countries, one winner.
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0: All right, 0.2 of a second, that is your song quiz. Darren reckons it's Shania Twain, Man I Feel Like a Woman. No.
4: Let's go, girls.
0: Is it Life is a Highway, Tom Petty, asked Kev in Yankalilla. No. It's not. Linda's listening in Gawler. How's Gawler today, Linda?
5: Cold.
0: Oh. Have you got enough layers on, Linda?
5: I do, actually.
0: Yeah, nice. What are you looking forward to over the weekend? Anything?
5: I've got a 70th birthday party on Saturday night, which is a 70s dress-up.
0: What are you going to wear?
5: I'm actually making a pair of sort of flared pants, but I've got a top that I already owned. I didn't have to buy it especially or make it.
0: That's the best.
5: Which is a hangover. Not quite. It would have been early 80s, but still.
0: It'll work. Are you making your own flared pants?
5: Yes, I am.
0: What are they going to be like?
5: Oh, well, they've kind of got this sort of like swirly pattern on it that's sort of like, you know what I mean? It's like bright.
0: Yeah.
5: that really
0: psychedelic.
5: Yeah. Psychedelic.
0: Yeah, that's the one. Oh, that sounds great. Wait, could you send me a photo when you've had it done?
5: I might, actually.
0: I'd love that, Linda. Have a crack. What do you think the song quiz is?
5: I thought it was Bang a Boomerang by ABBA.
0: Oi! Oh, Linda, that sounds so much like it. It's not it. It's not it. Sorry. But that's very close. You've got a good ear.
5: Well, it was the same key. You see?
0: I think it was. Hang on, yeah. I'll play my sound, and Stephen, you play your. Stephen plays the guesses. You let me know when you're ready. We'll play it at the same time on the count of 1, 2, 3. Oh no!
5: Okay,
0: no,
5: not quite.
0: That was terrible. Good experiment, though. Linda, see you later.
5: See you.
0: Bye bye. Now just going back to the traffic report we had on. The Southeastern Freeway, a text has said, it's all clear now. I've just been there. It's looking all good. 25 past two. And in just a moment, we're going to have author Victoria Perman on her book, The Marriage Trap. So many people are already writing about loving the book already. This says, just finished the book. Grew up in the 60s and I can really relate to the book. Wish I had a big sister like Kathy who would have informed me, says Kay. You know what? I'll keep some of these lovely messages coming through. I'll keep them for when Victoria's in here. But your memories of Adelaide in the 60s, that's what I'd like. The brands, the places, the flavours, what the social scene was like. I'm especially interested in when and if you first came across the pill, when you heard about it, how did you get it? I've heard a lot of people saying our doctor would only give us the pill 1 month before the wedding, which seems like for a lot of people would have been way too late. 0467 922 891 and my phone number 1300 222 891. This is ABC Adelaide, South Australia and Broken Hill. Joe Laverty.

Tracy Chapman, Give Me One Reason on ABC Adelaide, South Australia and Broken Hill. One of Australia's best-selling authors, Victoria Perman, has a brand new book out, bringing back her gift for writing historical fiction. It's called The Marriage Trap, set in Adelaide in the 1960s, and it taps into the changing tide for women and their families and the neighbourhood. It goes into the role of religion in family life, the expectations of how one should look as a woman, and the early days of a miracle drug known as the pill. Now, the entire story is set in Adelaide in the 60s, and I would love

0: the best toy department, up the old stairs. I loved it. Heaven for kids. But it's so different now. And the milkman and baker deliver with horses and leaving the money out for them. And Amskull brick ice cream, dandy ice creams, and Milo and Smarties that tasted so much better than they do these days. And so much more. But I miss those times, says Kay. Victoria Perman, author of The Marriage Trap. Lovely to meet you.
1: How lovely to be here, Jo. Thank you.
0: I have been immersed in your world for days. And what I love about it is it really goes into family life in Adelaide in the 1960s. So what compelled you to write this book?
1: I love the social history of our country, and especially the role of women in our history. Often they say history is written by the victors. And so I like to look at perhaps how big picture decisions are made at the top of our society, whether that's parliament or by churches, and how that kind of drizzles down and affects women who are just living their lives, and ordinary lives. And I say that with great respect. I think I'm an ordinary person too. So I came across, I suppose, the idea of the contraceptive pill and reproductive health is under threat in parts of the world. And it made me look back at, how did Australia get the pill? When did it arrive? How easy was it for women to get? And I went down that rabbit hole and didn't come out for 8 or 10 months while I was writing the book, because it was so fascinating to me about that whole history. And Australia was only the second place in the world to approve the use of the pill. And it wasn't made by politicians or moral theologians or anything. It was made by a committee of medical experts in Canberra who looked at its efficacy. Was it safe? You know, was it reliably, supply was reliable and all that sort of thing. So that was 1961, but it took years for it to be really used more widely by women in the community for a whole range of very interesting reasons.
0: Yes, and those reasons you go into in the book. Kay sent a message saying, look, I've just finished The Marriage Trap. I grew up in the 60s and can relate to the book. Wish I had a big sister like Kathy who would have informed me, says Kay. Another one says, I've read the book by Victoria Perman just last week. It was very much my growing up at the time around teachers' college experience, says Anne, who's now 78 years old. So, yes, that was one of the references, was Teachers College in Wattle Park. So you've really tried to make it feel like we're in Adelaide in the 60s. What did you do to research that?
1: Well, I was born in 1965, so I was very young during that period. But for instance, Wattle Park Teachers College then became the McGill.

0: For other sort of recollections about that experience of, did people use the pill when it came out? What did they know about sex education? What did their mothers tell them? What were they taught at school? I went to my readers and I asked them to share via my one of my social media pages, Victoria Perman Author, just giving a little plug. And I asked them to share their experiences with me, and so many did. It was fantastic. And it's the sort of stories that your readers, my readers and your listeners are now sharing with you about. They were told nothing. One woman related that when she got her period, she thought she was dying because she was bleeding. Others said, no, my mother gave me a pamphlet and that was it. We never talked about it again. And one reader said, my mother didn't tell me anything, but I grew up on a farm and I saw what the farm animals got up to. So that sort of gave me an idea about sex.
1: Right. That's a very good way to learn, I suppose, figure yes. it out eventually. And on the pill, we've had so many people call and say their mother first started talking to them about it. But and one example was, I want you to know about the pill. I'm not giving you permission to be promiscuous, mind you. And the caller was outraged. Oh, I'm not promiscuous. I'm not even having sex. That awkward conversation that was had. And I like in your book that you've got the character going to the male doctor and coming up with resistance to have it prescribed. And we're hearing that even in our listeners today. So is that, did you find that was a common example in the 60s?
0: Yeah, very much. Although, as I said, it was introduced in Australia in 1960, there were some restrictions around it. And part of that was to appease the Catholic Church. And there were lots of Catholic members of federal parliament too. Men. Mm. It was only available to be prescribed to married women for the purposes of family planning, that is, to space out your children or to limit the size of your family. So that immediately ruled out all single women. There was a 27.5% luxury tax on it. So in today's terms, it would have been about $80 a month for that one prescription.
1: Oh, wow.
0: And let's cast our minds back to that era when if you were a married woman, you were forced to resign from your jobs. So one income families, or if women were working, and many did, but they were very low income jobs. So there would not have been 80 spare dollars around. So, and the third one is that if your doctor was Catholic or your pharmacist was Catholic, they were under no obligation to prescribe the pill to you. And that really hit women in smaller towns. And I've heard this reiterated so many times that yes, the family doctor was Catholic. He told me no, or another person said, my doctor said he would prescribe the pill to me. She was 19. But next time my mother comes in, I'm telling her. One pharmacist refused to fill the prescription, so he got his 16-year-old pharmacy assistant to sign it. Wild. So it took a long time to kind of... But there were outbreaks of bad acne, I understand, among young women.
1: Oh, dear.
0: And painful periods.
1: With the pill?
0: No, to get the pill.
1: Oh, okay.
0: Because
1: oh,
0: it was because of the hormonal treatment. So mothers would say to their daughters, go to the doctor and tell him you get really bad acne or terrible, terrible period pain. And that was how some young women got around it. Crazy
1: I'm glad
0: times.
1: You clarified that because so much of the other part I like of the book is the emphasis on what a woman, and particularly a young woman, should look like, and about the slimness and eating nothing but Ryvitas, for example. And so, I mean, that wouldn't have been too hard to do the research on that. Surely all you have to do is go to a woman's weekly magazine from back in the day and you'd find it.
0: You know, I thought those things were perhaps from the 80s, you know. And when we think about the, and I'd cast my mind back to that kind of Jane Fonda aerobics culture from the 80s, right? But looking back at old women's weekly magazines, as I do, they're all up on the website Trove. For people who know it, they'll know exactly what I'm talking about. But it's a joint venture between the National Library, the archives, libraries all around the country. And you can look at actual facsimiles of magazines as they were printed in the day. So it's not just text. So I can flip through an old women's weekly and I can look at the ads. And Ryvita in the 50s and 60s were slimming biscuits. And all the things we think were kind of inventions of a much later time that were around. So the pressure was on women to, you know, you know that exercise that women will laugh, that you hold your, clasp your fingers together and press and I must improve my bust. There were things like that in the magazines. How to make your bust bigger and, you know, laxatives and Ford pills.

0: And Beck's powders and Vincent's powders, women have told me about those too. So that whole thing about a cup of tea at Beck's and a good lie down, that they were banned because they cause kidney disease.
1: Yeah, really, and they were a bit bad. Addictive as well for some people, weren't they?
0: Yeah.
1: A little bit addictive. You're hearing here on 891 ABC Adelaide, South Australia and Broken Hill from Victoria Perman, a celebrated author, and the latest book is The Marriage Trap. Louise from Rainella says, Victoria Perman is a brilliant South Australian writer. You can really immerse yourself in her books. I've read the Women's Pages and the last of the Bonagella Girls. Very pleased to hear she has a new book out. And she was a guest speaker at our Kiwanis Club of Glenelg about 3 years ago, says Louise from Rainella.
0: Thank you, Louise. Lovely to hear from you.
1: Kathy from Seaford says, I'm going to the corner deli to get 20 cents mixed lollies and it was a huge bag for 50 weeks of the year and firecrackers for the other 2 weeks. Ah, the 60s. What a great time, says Kathy. And another one from Maurice from Largs Bay says, a great fan of Victoria Perman and her books, which I've just discovered in the last few months. I love the way she writes about actual events and happened and create great characters and links to these fictional characters to the story. Of the 60s, we have to talk about the Beatles. And it is... In the book.
0: It is in the book. I tell the story of the kind of arrival of the pill through three women in the book. And there's Olive, who in the beginning of the book is 60 years old and she has five children, but three have moved out and married. So there's 20-year-old Kathy, as we've mentioned, is at Teachers College. But she has a 10-year-old daughter. So listeners, 60-year-old with a 10-year-old daughter, commonly called the change of life baby. And so I follow all three women in their points of view. And at the beginning of the book, Evelyn is, she thinks boys stink and they're horrible. She hates them. They tease her. But by 1964, when the Beatles come to Adelaide, she's kind of, it was my way of showing her sexual awakening and really her awareness. And suddenly Paul McCartney is the most handsome man on the planet. By the way, my favourite Beatle. I've done polls when I've done reader events and John is the least popular.
1: Oh, is that right?
0: Mm. It goes Paul, George, Ringo, and then John. Mm, I don't know.
1: Yeah, glasses, maybe. So, the chewed, maybe.
0: Maybe. Paul just seems so friendly even to this day. Yeah. But so when the Beatles came to Adelaide, Evelyn and her friends Wag Skaal, which is I know what your listeners might have done. They'll probably can admit it now. They won't get into trouble with their parents. but 300,000 people lined the streets of the suburbs and Adelaide from the airport. They arrived in a convertible and all their names were sort of gaffer taped on the side of a car. But Ringo at the last minute couldn't come because he got appendicitis in London. So Pete Best sat in for him, but they didn't bother changing the name on the side of the car, figuring that no one would notice. So the car left the airport and then went down to Marion Road and then Anzac Highway and came into the city. And there were 300,000 people who wanted to get a glimpse of the Beatles. And that's really the time in that mid-60s when Evelyn starts saying, maybe boys aren't stinky after all.
1: I felt a bit sad when Evelyn, I've got an 11-year-old now, my last child, and I felt sad when Evelyn was growing into that period. I looked at my little girl and went, oh. Anne from Tranmere says, I was a teenager in the 60s. My mother was most suspicious of the pill at the time. In fact, she was convinced that the pill would make a girl fat. In fact, when we were out and happened to spot a young lady of rotund appearance, Mum would whisper to me, I bet she's on the pill.
0: I think it's still a fear terrible. That some women have, young women have today. I don't know if there were side effects. The first version of the pill was called Anavlar and it had very strong side effects for some women. Mm. So, I'm not here promoting it or not necessarily alternatives. I think they're a great thing. There are, but as you mentioned before, there are so many alternatives to the contraceptive pill these days. So
1: abstinence, obviously, being the most effective one.
0: Of course. Don't kiss boys. It could lead to sex before marriage was the advice that some girls got. So side effects were strong for some people who couldn't tolerate it. Mm. And they had to wait till other methods became available. Mm.
1: This from Anne says, love Victoria and her books. Worked with her for many years ago, says Anne. And this one says, I know a Catholic pharmacist who still refuses to dispense the morning after pill. This is in a small country town. Hopefully the pharmacist does get someone else to do it though, right? Not just bans you from coming back. And Bill says, of the 60s, 6 o'clock closing in pubs and my parents racing to get to the pub at about 5:30 p.m.
0: Oh, the 6 o'clock swill. Yes.
1: I have a copy of the book. It's got marks and tabs in it, but I wonder if you would autograph it for me so we can give it away to a listener.
0: Of course.
1: Great. Here is the book. Have you got a pen? You can borrow my pen.
0: Oh, my absolute pleasure.
1: I wouldn't mind autographing it. And if you would like a copy of that book, stay with me. I'll give you a question. And if you've been listening, you'll be able to answer the question quite easily. Victoria, lovely to meet you. Thank you so much for coming in. And it's a great book, Victoria Perman, The Marriage Trap on ABC Adelaide, South Australia and Broken Hill. We'll do your song quiz next.
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1: Okay, quick question. We mentioned a bunch of different brands during that. In fact, all afternoon I've been mentioning different brands that are now no longer available. If you would like to get that autographed copy of The Marriage Trap by Victoria Perman, just text me one of them. If you would like to win, text me one of the brands that we've mentioned on 0467 922 891, one of the brands mentioned that is no longer around. Here's your song quiz. That is what I've got for you. Peter in Eden Hills reckons it might be Just Haven't Met You Yet by Michael Bublé. I'm afraid not. Is it Walking on Broken Glass by Annie Lennox, asked Kirsten. Oh, gosh, that sounds like it. That is not it. Have another listen. Is it The Entertainer from the theme from The Sting, asked Sophia. No, it's not. Sounds very similar. Charlie's from Happy Valley. Hi, Charlie.
5: Hi, Joe.
1: How's your day going, Charlie? What's the best thing that's happened so far?
5: Beautiful. Well, I've just got a pie from Yankalilla Bakery. Mm.
1: What sort did you get?
5: Chunky steak and mushroom.
1: Nice.
5: And yummy. Yep, drove down to the beach at Normanville, had a look at Kangaroo Island while I ate it. Now I'm just driving through Yankalilla and there's a bunch of galahs playing around it. And I love the Flurio.
1: You have painted such a beautiful picture, Charlie. I feel like I'm there with you. Have a guess at the song quiz. What do you reckon it is?
5: You Make Me Feel, by the way, the producer sang it beautifully, You Make Me Feel Like a Natural Woman by Aretha Franklin.
1: Looking up. No, I'm afraid not. Oh, and funny, when you said your producer sang it, I looked straight up at Stephen and he pointed at Taylor. So I don't know. There was no need for Taylor to do that. That was just specially for you by the sound of it, Charlie. Thank you for playing along. See ya.
5: Thank you.
1: Bye-bye. And Daryl's in Mintaroo. Hello, Daryl.
6: Mintaroo.
1: God, thank you for the correction.
6: Not quite there yet.
1: What's the best part of your day?
6: We're driving home from a week's holiday, so we've had a great week away.
1: Oh, where did you go?
6: All the M's. We started at Meningi, went to Matoa, then Mildura, and then finished back at home at Mintaroo.
1: Was that a deliberate, we're going to all the M's, or was that a coincidence?
6: No, just lucky. So we'll stop at the petrol station on the way home and get a pack of M&Ms.
1: I hope that the fuel is affordable, Daryl, because it's come down significantly in the city.
6: Yeah, you close your eyes and hold your breath when you pay, that's for sure.
1: Precisely. Have a guess at the song. What do you reckon it is, Daryl?
6: Well, I'm trying for Clocks by Coldplay.
1: You got it, sir. Thank you for playing along and thanks for the correction on Montero. See ya.
6: Thank you.
1: Bye-bye. ABC Adelaide, South Australia and Broken Hill. You're Joe Laverty.

0: apparently hundreds of people got the song quiz right. Not hard enough, I see. Dean, well done, in South Brighton, and Peter and Glenn Osmond, Juliet, JTM, you got it right as well. If you're listening in the regions, it's time to go hang out with Muriel Graham, who is actually at this very moment in the budget lockup. And if you...
1: Hi, it's Zan.
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7: Hello to you. Happy Thursday afternoon. Joe is right. I have been in the state budget lockup, but I can't tell you anything about what I have learned until after 3 o'clock this afternoon. So I have to keep that very, very secret. But after the news, hey, what would it take to get you to add one more serve of Australian grown vegetables to your daily meals? In the first hour today, I would love to hear your catchy slogan for eating more vegetables, and we might even be able to dig up a prize for you. And don't wait until after the news to get texting or calling into your ABC. You know the numbers, 1300 160 222 to call, or 0467 922 783. Back in my uni days, I was taught about the success of the Eat More Fruit marketing campaign of the 1920s. And 30s, and that was something that came from the railways. So if they can come up with a campaign, I'm sure that you will be able to find a way to get people to eat more vegetables. Because while I'm here for the state budget lockup, there is another conference that's happening here at the same time, and that is Hort Connections. So in the first hour today, you'll hear a lot about what's going on in the horticulture sector in Australia. Let's go across to Western New South Wales before the news this afternoon. There's a very different outdoor lesson underway for a group of students. They are camp drafting. Horse trainer Jay Charnock is putting the class through its paces as he hones the talents of the next generation in the sport. This report put together by the ABC's Lily McCure.
8: And then catch a cow's head, get to that eye, get to that blocking section.
9: In the small community of Topar, amongst the red dirt and flies, horse riders and spectators watch intently as cattle are moved around a small yard. Horse trainer Jay Charnock is demonstrating how to cut out a cow from a mob on horseback.
8: Better. Okay, same thing. Notice when I was on this mare, that cow's...
9: Jay is a horse trainer and camp drafting teacher from the New South Wales mid-north coast. He's travelled to outback New South Wales to find the next generation of camp drafters and share his knowledge and passion for the sport.
10: The thing I like about horses is just every horse is different. You know, they're a challenge. It's just that there's a huge psychology in training horses, and I really like the you know, getting to know a horse, getting teamwork with a horse, and, you know, starting a horse from scratch, from absolutely nothing, and bringing it right through to being a top level competition horse. Then also doing that for clients and seeing my clients placing, winning, you know, and really happy with the horses. Yeah, it's a big thrill, but it's the challenge of it probably for me.
9: It's not for the faint-hearted though, and as Jay explains, there's a lot at stake.
10: You've got what they call a camp, which is an arena that's about 15 to 18 metres across, a small arena about 25, 30 metres deep, and there's seven to eight cows in there. You've got to go in and separate one cow out, bring it up to the front of the camp yard while it's trying to get back to its buddies, and your horse has to be able to sidestep like a football player to block that cow, a bit like a collie dog, you know, on sheep. And some of these horses have got that bred into them. From there, we call for the gate. They open the two gates, and then we step on to an arena that's about half the size of a football field. And out on that arena, four pegs that you've got to go around. So you sort of come out and you go round one peg, figure eight, round the other one, and down and through the top two, which they call the gate. In the moment that you leave that camp yard, you've got 40 seconds to do that pattern out there with your cow. It's a challenging sport because you've got to control three brains under pressure. You've got to control yours, you know, the nerves and everything like that. You've got to control your horses, and then you've got to control the cow's brain to go where you want it to go. So it is a tricky sport, but, you know, a lot of people are doing it. A lot of people are picking it up.
9: As for how the sport originated back in the day, Jay says it all started out as a bit of fun.
10: It was basically originated out on stock camps, and it was, you know, guys would be moving cattle around and, you know, from paddock to paddock, and, you know, one cow might break out and the fella would get on his, you know, he'd be on a horse and he'd have to go and lap it around and get it off a tree and, you know, round another bush and back into the mob or whatever, and guarantee there would have been a bit of Aussie larrikinism going on there. They would have said, my horse can do that better than yours. And that's sort of how camp drafting started. So it started in the bush.
9: While many participants and attendees to the annual Topar camp draft are often locals, some travel long distances to chase cattle in the Red Dirt Arena. Annabelle Hudson and her family from Beaufort, Victoria, have been travelling the 800 kilometres to Topar for about a decade. She says they enjoy the different atmosphere of the event.
1: We love coming up here, us Hudson, in the Red Dirt. We always say we're playing in the Red Dirt. We love it. We never have a shower because we don't want to wash the Red Dirt off.
9: Lily Anderson from Simbrick Vale Station, 180 kilometres northeast of Broken Hill, has been riding ever since she was little. She's new to the camp drafting scene but is keen to give it a crack.
3: I reckon it's pretty fun. You've got to have a lot of skill and a lot of patience for it, but it's a great sport. You've got to really know your horse well and know how to use your legs and your arms to read the horse and the cows.
9: As for Jay, he's impressed to see how the sport continues to grow and expand Australia-wide.
10: You know, a lot more bigger competitions are starting to pop up and people are wanting, you know, wanting more horses trained and, you know, wanting to be at those big events. Some of the events now to win are $100,000. So, you know, it's a lot has happened in the last 10 years of camp drafting.
7: Wow, horses sidestepping like a football player. If horses

0: start playing football. I'm not sure if I'm for the idea or if I hate the idea. You're on ABC Radio South Australia and Broken Hill. Lots of information about what was in the budget. I've been at lockup today. And also, do you like the sound of carbon robotic laser weeders? You'll find out more about them when you meet the neighbours this afternoon at 20 minutes past three. It's news time, 3 o'clock.
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3: Story with ABC News. The White Australia Group has failed to get the High Court to lift its listing as a hate group under a new law put in place after the Bondi terrorist attack. Elizabeth Byrne reports.
4: The group, which has also gone by the name the National Socialist Network, wanted the listing ahead of a formal hearing to challenge the law later in the year. Yesterday, the High Court heard there would be irreparable damage if the group remained disbanded while it waited for the challenge. But the government disagreed, saying there was more of a risk of harm if the court did allow the application. The neo-Nazi group is the second group to be listed as a prohibited hate group under new laws passed after the Bondi attack. The new laws make it a criminal offence to support, fund, train or recruit for the organisation.
3: The Shadow Treasurer Tim Wilson says the coalition will continue to push for a longer inquiry into the government's tax reforms. Labor's omnibus bill, which includes changes to the capital gains tax and negative gearing, passed the lower house without amendment today. The bill has been referred to a Senate committee, which is due to report back on June the 19th. But Mr. Wilson says the duration of the inquiry isn't sufficient.
5: I absolutely want a longer inquiry. Well, we're absolutely looking at maximum leverage to make sure that Australians have their say. The Prime Minister's bullying attempts to try and censor and silence Australians from influence and a say in our own national parliament is a disgrace.
3: The Commonwealth Bank's chief economist believes the risk of a recession in Australia is low. The economy grew by just 0.3% in the first 3 months of 2026, taking the annual growth rate to 2.5% and is expected to slow even further. Combank's Luke Yeaman says it remains to be seen how global events such as the war in the Middle East will impact the economy.
6: We could see oil prices jump much more sharply up to around $150 a barrel, and that would have a big impact on the global economy and on Australia. And in that world, you might be starting to talk about the risk of recession. But short of that, if we do see the Strait of Hormuz continue as it is or resolve, our view is we'll see the economy slow but not move into recession.
3: Australian beef imports to China could be hit with a 55% tariff increase within days. With the details, here's China correspondent Alison Horn.
7: Under a new trade arrangement that started at the beginning of this year, imports of Australian beef to China are subject to new quotas. And once passed, an additional 55% tariff will be slapped on all incoming beef products. China's Commerce Ministry has issued an alert to Australia that it's about to breach the quota, meaning the tariff adjustment will soon be triggered. China says the fee is to protect its local agricultural industry. Alison Horn, ABC News, Beijing.
3: Opposition leader Kelly Sloan says her party won't be backing the government's proposed reforms to allow medicinal cannabis users to drive with small amounts of the drug in their system. The law, which has been introduced to state parliament, will require drivers to register a cannabis prescription online and complete an educational course. Ms Sloan says it's a reckless policy and the proposed reforms would put lives at risk.
8: There is no evidence base for impairment, and that's the really important factor. The government can put an arbitrary figure on milligrams of drug in a system, but we do know that every person is affected differently. Their impairment is different. And until we have the science on that, we shouldn't be moving forward with these laws.
3: Donald Trump says a peace deal with Iran could be reached this weekend. The US president has made the comments despite renewed fighting around the Strait of Hormuz. In Iran earlier this week said they hadn't spoken to Washington in days, but Mr. Trump says he's optimistic a deal will be reached.
9: The negotiation itself has gone very well, actually. Very well.
10: Mr. President.
9: It could happen. I mean, if it happens, and it might not happen, you know, who knows. But if it happens, it could happen like over the weekend.
3: In sport, the New York Knicks have won the opening game of basketball's NBA Finals, defeating the Spurs by 10 points in San Antonio. The visitors have raised a 14-point second-half deficit on the way to a 105-95 game one victory. New York has now won 12 straight games this post-season. The best of seven series will stay in San Antonio for Game 2 on Saturday. And Manly will be looking to climb back up to fourth when they open round 14 of the NRL against their close rival South Sydney at Brookvale Oval tonight. To the weather forecast for this afternoon, and we're looking at scattered showers on the ranges, western slopes and adjacent inland plains. Isolated showers elsewhere, except that along the north coast, there's the chance of gusty thunderstorms along the central and northern inland. The chance of showers in Sydney, partly cloudy with a possible shower tomorrow, 20, and sunny on Saturday and 20. It's 3:05.
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0: Hello to you on this Thursday afternoon. Stay tuned to ABC Radio and you will meet the neighbours using Carbon Robotics laser weeders. I know, I'm as excited as you are about that. Your regional drive program is coming to you from the Adelaide Convention Centre this Thursday afternoon, where the South Australian Labor government has just delivered its budget for the 2026-27 financial year, and you'll be hearing from an array of stakeholders during the broadcast, and you can get in touch, you can be a part of the program. The text line for you, 0467 922 783. Joe's already used it. We're talking about camp drafting before the news and horses that can sidestep like a football player. He said, if we've got cows with guns, I can see no reason why a horse can't play football. P.S. More than likely they would kick better than the Adelaide Crows. Thank you, Joe. I appreciate you picking on my team. 0467 922 783 is the text line number. So regardless of what is or isn't in the budget, fortune has smiled upon us this afternoon, because this week the Convention Centre is also hosting Hort Connections, which is the largest horticulture trade show in Australia, with exhibitors and attendees from across Australia and even overseas. And you

0: Welcome.
1: Thanks, Narelle. Thanks for having me.
0: Thank you. And Justine Coates is the Plus One Serve Managing Director. Thank you for coming along too.
2: Thank you.
0: So, Justine, has the amount of Australian veg that people eat, has it dropped off?
2: It sure has. It's dropped off significantly. So just since 2010, we're eating 19 kilos less per person per year.
0: That's incredible,
2: isn't
0: it?
2: It's a huge number.
0: Yeah. And is the campaign urging consumption of fresh veg in particular so that we know it's Australian?
2: Well, it's interesting you say that. So, yes, it is a fresh veg, but also canned or frozen veg. So we want all veg to increase in its consumption. But fresh, obviously, is the best and most important point of focus. I think when you touched on, you know, what we're actually consuming in a cost of living crisis, we need to think, you know, how do we get veg in to every meal?
0: Yeah, yeah. For sure. And Andrew, is that a big challenge for Australian veggie producers competing with overseas?
1: Oh, look, I mean, it absolutely is. I mean, particularly at the moment, you know, we do have some pretty tough operating conditions for the growers. It's been well publicised, you know, off the back of the Middle East conflict. We've had some significant surges in production costs, you know, things like fuel, fertiliser and freight. But even before that, you know, the growers have been dealing with years of rising costs, rising pressures and sort of diminishing margins, which is really part of that, a key part of the equation is really driving that demand and getting, you know, Aussies eating more vegetables because it really is important to, you know, help support our Aussie growers.
0: Is a lot going to waste at the moment from what's grown?
1: At the moment, no. Look, demand is, you know, the growers, you know, produce, you know, year round and there's a regular supply and through the conflict, you know, the prices of veg have remained fairly consistent for consumers in the shops. So that's another message we want to get out there is that, you know, vegetables are this tremendous, affordable, healthy option for consumers and, you know, really get on board and eat more of them.
0: That's Andrew McDonald, who's with AusVeg. And Justine Coates is also here. She's the Plus One Serve Managing Director. So for the purpose of the campaign, a tomato is a veggie or a fruit?
2: Great question. They are classified as a vegetable under the Eat for Health guidelines from a federal government perspective. So they are a vegetable.
0: Right. Okay. And how can we tell the difference between a vegetable and a fruit? Because, you know, you go through school, if it's got seeds on the inside, it's a fruit. Or if it's on the outside, it's a berry. So how can you tell if it's a veggie or a fruit?
2: Well, you are quite right that we are taught, and so botanically, I think scientifically, however we best say that, you know, cucumbers and tomatoes and avocados do all classify in the fruit space. But to Australians, we call them all veggies. So, you know, if anyone was to wonder what things sit and where they are, the good old AI search does a great job these days in terms of helping you to understand where it actually sits.
0: Because the Plus One campaign is really focused on vegetable growers, right?
2: Yes, of course, most certainly.
0: Yeah. Yeah,
2: we significantly underconsume.
0: Yeah. Yeah. We consume enough fruit. Vegetables is where we need to increase.
2: Fruit is slightly under our two serves, but with veggies we need to eat 5 serves a day and we're only eating under 2 serves a day, so we're not even at 50% of what we need to be consuming.
0: Yeah.
2: And so just to put that into context for you, we're only eating around 135 grams per person per day, which is actually just the size of a medium-sized potato or a small lunchbox apple. You know, it's phenomenal. That's for the entire day. Is what we're now consuming.
0: So what sort of things are you going to be doing as part of this campaign to encourage people to eat more?
2: Yeah, great question. So look, we're really working in an evidence-based way, which means we're using research around what works in global markets and in Australia to look at putting new initiatives into the settings, which is the places where people work, live, learn, rest and play. And that might be schools, it may be retail stores, it's digital initiatives in the home, it could be you know, things that are where you are throughout your day. And we're calling on everyone to play a role in driving national action in this space. And so when we talk about those settings, that could be us, you know, making sure that when we think about recipes that they are produced in a way that is balanced, so there's veggies in those. When we look at ready meals, we want to make sure there's serves of veggies in those.
0: Yeah.
2: You know, we want everyone consuming more, but we've got to make sure they're in there in the first place. So what we're buying and eating, whether it's a meal that's pre-prepared or something that's in our homes, is able to

0: get to a balanced meal, a nutritious balanced meal outcome.
1: Well, yeah. I put the call out earlier, sorry, Andrew, for people to give us a catchy slogan to eat more vegetables. We'll take those, 1-300-160-222. Who knows, Odds Veg, if they really like it, may even give you a prize of their own, better than the one that I can give you here at the ABC. 0467-922-783 is the text line. Andrew, I interrupted you.
2: Oh, no, not at all. I was just going to add, just as part of the Plus One Serve initiative as well, it was very exciting this week to be able to announce, you know, Matt Moran, the renowned chef and restaurateur, also a farmer himself, as the, you know, ambassador for the program. So as Justine spoke to, it's you know, a very evidence-based and structured approach to trying to get people consuming those more vegetables, but you know, having Matt as well on board is just something that adds that extra profile and you know, really, I guess, resonates with Australians to get the message out there, because we need to.
1: Yeah. Sorry, Helen, on my text line, lentils, would they be considered a vegetable or a grain?
0: So they sit in the vegetable category. They are a legume. So but they do sit in the definition of vegetables, yes.
1: And have you had a representation of those sorts of growers here at Hawke Connect?
2: Look, predominantly, you know, we would have more, you know, what you regard as, you know, those sorts of crops. So, interestingly, you know, lentils as a legume, you know, technically wouldn't fall maybe under the AusVeg, banner, you know, maybe some more of the kind of grains type commodity groups. But certainly we do have a very wide, you know, array and a wide variety of growers of a whole range of not just vegetable produce. Obviously, it's a horticulture industry conference. So, you know, across the fruit, nut, you know, you name it. So, yeah, it's a big and wide array.
1: So, Justine, back in my uni days, and I think you can tell by looking at me that was quite some time ago, there was we were taught about the success of Eat More Fruit campaign.
0: Yes.
1: And it came from the railways to increase rail freight. That was like their end game was, we want growers sending product by rail, and so therefore we'll get people to eat more of it. And it worked a treat for citrus growers. So with this campaign, are you partnering with other sectors?
0: So we're partnering with other sectors, but actually, when you say sectors, if you're referring to people like the railways, most certainly.
1: Oh, wow.
0: So by launching the Pledge for More Veg, we are calling on all Australian organisations, whether you're a community-based business, right across the food system, health sector, supply chain operators like railways, and into the corporate and social impact fund type partners to join us in helping to increase vegetable consumption.
1: Mm.
0: And so under the banner of the Pledge for More Veg, of which Matt Moran is that fabulous face and patron that we have as leading the charge for us as an ambassador, he is helping us to call on all Australians and get the organisations to lean in and do their bit. I mean, there's so many organisations that touch the food system, whether you're an educator or even on the health side, and right through to food service, restaurants, cafes, everyone can play a role in making sure there's more veggies.
1: What would be the impact on growers if you reach that goal of one extra serve per person in the next 4 years?
0: If we get to one more serve, we will achieve an economic benefit of $4.68 billion at a national level, of which $3.3 billion of that will go to growers in the supply chain, right across the supply chain, and 85% of that number goes directly to growers and regional communities. And we would create 13,000 new jobs.
1: That's amazing,
0: so
1: isn't
0: it's
1: it?
0: A huge benefit to be gained. And that would be just by one more serve. So that's 75 grams, which is just half a cup of cooked veggies per day per person, is what we're asking everyone to do themselves, and for organisations to help lean in and help us to do, by them being part of the pledge that Matt is heroing for us.
1: Terrific. And Andrew, what have been some of the other sort of big picture discussions at Hawke Connections this week?
2: Look, it's been a massive week. So we've been underway since Monday with some great sort of farm tours and visits to different research facilities out through South Australia, just giving people a chance, I guess, to get out of the convention centre and get out among the farm. You know, we've had a massive trade show, over 200 plus companies and organisations exhibiting there, so plenty of networking. You know, we've had updates from, you know, the federal department, from Hort Innovation, from our convention co-partner, the IFPA, Australia New Zealand, the Fresh Produce Association. Look, it's just really is. I mean, as you mentioned at the start, it's the Southern Hemisphere's largest horticulture conference, happens every year. It's just a massive

0: opportunity for the industry to come together, compare notes, and especially at the moment, just given some of the challenges that are out there at the moment in the industry, just a chance to kind of get together, consolidate, and Excellent. Catch up on the latest.
1: Andrew, thank you. Andrew McDonald there, who is the National Communications Manager at AusVeg, and Justine Coates, who is the Plus One Serve Managing Director. I'm already thinking about it. How can I eat more vegetables?
2: Absolutely.
1: So you're doing a very good job. Thank you.
2: Thank you. Just half a cup a day. Cooked veggies and you're there.
1: 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It's 17 minutes past three on a Thursday.
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4: 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Keep asking.
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1: Up next on ABC Radio, you will meet the neighbours who are at the forefront of robotics in agriculture. Before that, Bruce Springsteen, this is Hungry Heart. 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

0: Well, how do you do, neighbor?
1: G'day.
2: Howdy, neighbor.
3: G'day, Cobo.
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6: I am the one who knocks.
7: Let's meet the neighbours who are, among other things, testing carbon robotics, laser weeders and a whole lot of other technology in the farming sector. Western Growers family of companies is visiting Hawk Connects in Adelaide from the United States. So I've knocked on the convention centre door this afternoon and Walt Duflock, Senior Vice President of Innovation and Ben. It's Ian Layden, who is the Director of Vegetable Supply Chains and Market Access at the Queensland Department of Primary Industries have answered. Good afternoon.
8: Good afternoon, Ralph.
7: Nice to be speaking.

0: With you both. So, Walt, I had a look at your website and the case study for carbon robotics laser weeders popped up. How does it work?
1: You know, the math tells the whole story, right? When you're asking yourself as a grower, how can I afford $1.4 million for a laser weeder?
0: Is that what it costs?
1: You better save a lot of labor. And so we did an in-depth study with Carbon Robotics and a couple of our big growers, Braga Fresh, JV Smith, and we said, well, how does it work? And so here's the quick math. 3,200 acres of 8 different certified organic crops. Year one, just labor crews, 2.1 million U.S. Year two, add the robot, 1.3 million U.S. That $800,000 savings, that's how you can justify buying a carbon robotics.
0: But how does the robot know what's the weed and what's the plant?
1: Ah, so that's the fancy tech. So there's a bunch of visioning technology that looks at the dirt, looks at the field, looks at the plants. It's got a library in its head of stuff that's you're not going to weed. Like it's a lettuce crop. Don't weed the lettuce, right? And so it comes in there, and everything that's not lettuce, it goes ahead and shoots the laser, kills the weed right down to the meristem, and the weed's gone.
0: So it's not pulling it out, it's firing a laser at it and burning it to the ground.
1: Right.
0: Wow, this is incredible. How far along is that technology?
1: The company is 10 years old. Paul Meixel's the CEO. He founded a couple of tech companies before that. He worked at a bunch of tech companies, sold a company, the EMC, the big storage company. And then he said, looked around and he said, what's next for me? Talked to farmers and they said, this weed problem is real. So 10 years later, the classic 10-year overnight success, he's got all these laser weeders in market, 5 different models of them, and he had $100 million in revenue last year. It's really been a great story.
0: Yeah, phenomenal. Okay, and Ian, here you are at Hort Connects. What brings you here?
2: Well, look, Hort Connections is a big week for horticulture family. And it's great to be in Adelaide this year. What brings us here is the amount of growers and the amount of people in the horticulture supply chain. We connect with them. It is a Hort Connections event. It's not a science conference. So we spend a lot of time doing business, finding out where people are at, what their pain points are, and, come up with solutions to try and make a difference for them.
0: Terrific. Yeah, you're on ABC Radio South Australia in Broken Hill, and with me at the moment, Walt Duflock and also Ian Layden, and they are part of Hort Connects in various capacity. We will, of course, be talking about the South Australian state budget soon, and I didn't see anything in it for a carbon robotics laser weeder, unfortunately, at this stage. What other kind of robotics and agricultural technology are you most excited about, Walt?
1: So we think there's a lot of ways to do weeding. So there's mechanical weeders as well as laser. And there's a lot of spray technologies out there that do precision spraying. So you can spray a more accurate spray of chemistry because you know just where you need it and where you don't. We also think the UV lighting technology is doing a really fascinating set of technology implementations for the same type of purpose, right? So how do we control different pests? It turns out you can use UV light as a pesticide alternative. So I think the combination of laser weeding, mechanical weeding, and some of the UV lighting is very interesting. The other technology is things like Burrow, FarmNG, these little robots that just help you move things around the farm or around the horticulture.

0: operation.
1: Right.
0: So a lot of ways you can help the crew and a lot of ways you can sort of lighten the crew.
1: Tell me more about the uses of UV.
0: So UV is fascinating. So we have multiple companies, Trick Robotics in the U.S., Saga in Europe, and what they do is they basically, you can bring a UV light machine out with you to the field, and the UV light basically acts as the pesticide instead of a chemical application. And so the UV light, just like the carbon robotics, you had to dial it in and get it, you know, adjusted and tested over the years. And now if you're a grower, a strawberry grower on the Central Coast, for example, and you want pest control, you can just call up Trick Robotics and say, hey, I'd like you to spray it to UV light these fields for me. You pay them by the acre. They can throw in a bug vacuum as well to then vacuum up the bugs.
1: Wow.
0: And so you can get rid of pests, get rid of bugs in one pass with the Trick Robotics machine. And the strawberry growers on the Central Coast of California are getting great results.
1: That's incredible stuff. How important is that sort of innovation here in Australia, Ian, in the future?
2: Yeah, look, very important. Our we've entered a partnership with the Western Growers Association through the Vegetable Industry R&D Fund, and that's already providing a lot of benefit to Australian growers, and here in South Australia as well. So we're working through the Western growers. Obviously, Australian growers are very innovative. We are a distant market, and geographically, and a small market when it comes to technology. So our partnership with Western Growers is really getting Australia on the at the front of the queue, so to speak. Our needs, our types of farming systems, our growers are now getting really first serve basis with some of these technology companies, rather than sort of viewing through a website or a YouTube clip. People like Walt and his team can get us right in front where we need to be, but they also provide really deep intel as to sort of, and cut through the noise, I like to say. There is a lot of noise around ag technologies. They help us really cut through that, really dig down, do the detail, get us connected with commercial growers in the US who are using some of these technologies, as Walt just said.
1: Yeah. When you hear about some of the prices that Walt's talking about, does that mean that the farming, we're talking more larger farms in the horticulture sector in Australia in the future to be able to make that sort of investment in machinery?
2: Well, yes and no. And I just come back to what you said around the state budget, is that the first carbon robotics laser weeder in this country was in here in South Australia.
1: Was it really?
2: Yeah, with Dolling's Produce. I hope Jared doesn't mind me saying that.
1: Yeah.
2: But, so highly innovative, ready to go, because as Walt, articulated so well, that there are, growers with pain points out there around chemistries, around, weed control, and, growers are adopting. To your question around small or large farms, it's a good one because it comes up often.
1: Yeah.
2: Look, there are a lot of technologies out there to suit. It's really about, in horticulture, particularly in vegetable production, we're really no different to America. Maybe the acres or the hectares in total are different, but the actual sort of day-to-day activities and managing harvest crews or weeding is very, very much the same. So while these machines may look big, they may look expensive, the actual sort of value proposition is remarkably the same.
1: Right. That's really interesting. Ian Layden, who's Director of Vegetable Supply Chains and Market Access at Queensland Department of Primary Industries. Well, I wanted to talk to you more about pest species. So the things that come up on this radio program, which is for regional South Australia and far west New South Wales, and this is about pest animal species control, like little Corellas. I don't know if they're on your radar, but they are. Ian's nodding. They're a bird species that a lot of our local councils have issues with, native species, but they tend to attack power lines and sporting ovals and things like that. So they're a real nuisance, and the only thing they've got at the moment is moving them on. The other ones is kangaroos. We've got a mice plague brewing at the moment, and also locusts in the Mallee that have been, the Australian plague locust has been laying its eggs. Is there technology that's working on those sorts of pest species? And that's why I was particularly interested in what you said with the UV stuff. I'm wondering if that, if it could be used to make the locusts in particular uncomfortable. I don't know about mice.
0: Yeah, no, it's a great question. So I think the good old-fashioned field trap is still getting a lot of the rodent work done. In terms of birds, there's some clever new solutions out there. There's a company called SkySense. Justin Kloon is the founder CEO of that. They are very clever. They have aerial drone solutions that act as a scarecrow, but an in-the-air scarecrow.
1: Right.
0: And they can actually dogfight with the birds to, as you say, move them on to at least the neighbors, if not beyond that.
1: That's somebody else's problem.
0: So guess who needs the solution next,
1: right?
0: Is the neighbor to send them back. But it's a really clever solution. We saw it in action a couple weeks

0: Go and they've really turned it into the same effectiveness as a scarecrow in terms of moving them out and getting them off of the crop. So yes, it's a neighbor's problem. More importantly, it's off your crop, especially around harvest time. That's when you really care.
1: Yeah, we've had some good success with using lasers as well. So field mounted lasers for birds. We Queensland DPI runs the strawberry breeding program for the country. So predation of strawberry fields and crops is a big deal, not only to the breeding program, but to growers generally.
2: Yeah.
1: And we have had some good success with lasers that come on, in the afternoon and throughout the night, and provide a random sort of, and that has really worked.
2: Do you see UV as being a possible solution for things like plague locusts?
0: UV could definitely do that, exactly right. So just the same way that the mechanical and laser weeders had to learn each plant and learn each weed, you have to learn each bug and learn what's where, and then what do you need to do to take them out. And so UV lighting, the lighting could do it. The laser mechanical weeders could do it. You could turn the weeders into pest controls if you want.
2: Wow.
0: So it really...
2: Maybe they could laser shoot mice with the lasers.
0: I'm sure they've thought about it. And if not, they'll listen to this and they'll think about it. But yeah, so I think the interesting part is, as you can do more and more weeds and crops, the weeding robots have more to do, but they're always looking for new things to do. So it wouldn't surprise me if they've looked at this space as an interesting way to go do it.
2: What a great conversation. Thank you, and really great to meet you being here for Hawk Connects this week. Sorry about the weather.
0: Exactly. Sorry I couldn't bring mine.
2: That's all right.
0: It's been great.
2: Walt Duflock there, Senior Vice President of Innovation at Western Growers, and you also heard from Ian Ladjan, who is with Queensland's Department of Primary Industries. This is ABC Radio South Australia and Broken Hill. It's time to see what's in the news. Good afternoon, Ashley Bagshaw.
3: Good afternoon, Narelle. An artificial intelligence data centre has been proposed for South Australia's mid-north. Company Iron says it has signed a transmission connection agreement to support an 800-megawatt data centre in Bundi. Iran co-chief executive Daniel Roberts says he's expecting the centre to start being brought online from 2028. When asked about the water usage of the proposed centre, he told 891 ABC Adelaide the centre will only need an initial fill, which will be the amount of a few Olympic-sized swimming pools. There are renewed calls for a national labour hire licensing scheme to protect workers in the horticulture industry. National horticulture training organisation Fair Farms says a scheme would help large agriculture areas to become more compliant. A 2025 Fair Work Ombudsman report found the Riverland was the sixth highest horticulture region for non-compliance. Fair Farms Program Manager Amanda Higgins says the industry often relies on migrant workers who can be vulnerable. The federal government says it supports greater harmonisation of state-based labour hire licensing schemes and is working with participating states and territories to achieve this goal. A grazier living along the Lower Darling River is questioning the Commonwealth Environmental Water Holder's reasoning to draw more flows from the Menindi Lakes. Releases from the Menindi and Pamaru outlets increase this week to around 380 megalitres a day to achieve a new daily flow target of 400 megalitres at Weir 32. The Environmental Water Holder says the new base flows will support juvenile native Murray cod in the Lower Darling over winter. But Southwest Water Users Vice Chair Rachel Strawn says this risks overdrawing the region's drought reserve. A groundwater expert says gas companies would need to provide a clear case to the community why fracking is safe to undertake in the southeast. A state government bill to end the fracking moratorium in the region is set to be defeated, but Premier Peter Malinauskas says it won't be extended past its 2028 end date. National Centre for Groundwater Research and Training hydrologist Dr. Jim McCallum says it's understandable for locals to be worried about the effect on the water resource. And former Mount Gambier resident Josh Richards is returning to Australia after nearly a week spent in Laos attempting to rescue men trapped in a cave. Mr. Richards' return comes as flooding in the entrance of the cave made it unsafe for diving. While five men have been rescued, either with assistance or under their own power, two are still missing. Mr. Richards says he's yet to fully process the experience. There'll be more news coming up at 4 o'clock.
2: Indeed. Thank you very much. Ashley Bagshaw there with the latest from the newsroom. And here's what is going on weather-wise.

0: eyes as I cast my eye across the forecasts for tomorrow. It's a pretty showery day that's on the cards. So from the Mount Lofty Ranges, a shower or two, possible shower on York Peninsula, KI, and also the lower southeast. And for the Murraylands, partly cloudy conditions throughout the Riverland. Also in the mid-north, we've got a mixed bag of cloudy or showery conditions. And for the Eastern Eyre Peninsula, partly cloudy, while the lower EP, a shower or two. And in the northwest pastoral, partly cloudy conditions. Some morning fog is the forecast for Tarcoola. The overnight lows is somewhere between sort of 8 degrees and 11 degrees. And well, unless you're at Nuriupa, and then your overnight low is 6 degrees. And the tops tomorrow from somewhere like 14 at Parowa, 17 degrees the top in Adelaide, 19 at Murray Bridge, 13 at Hawker, and 18 degrees in Coffin Bay. It is a 24 minutes to four.
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0: What was in the state budget? That is next. About half an hour ago, stakeholders were freed from the budget day lockup. They are held separately to journalists, and they've also been poring over the budget papers. And we'll take a look in a matter of minutes. And what's in it for older South Australians? Before that, here's James Taylor, How Sweet It Is, on ABC Radio South Australia and Broken Hill. Sweet.

0: How sweet it is, James Taylor. You're on ABC Radio South Australia and Broken Hill. This is your special budget edition of the Regional Drive program, where we check in with a number of different stakeholders who have also been poring over the budget papers in the stakeholder lockup. They're kept separate to where the journalists are kept, so that there is no colluding, I imagine. And we're hoping within this half an hour to be able to bring you the representative body for South Australians aged 50 and over, the Council of the Ageing. We're going to take a look at secondary education and what's in the budget for secondary education in a moment. But the big announcement today is a $50 million research and development fund which aims to drive productivity. And this was an announcement that was made at the beginning of the budget lockup by Premier Peter Malinauskas. Here's a bit of what he said.
1: And that is the announcement today of a productivity research and development fund in the state of South Australia. This country has got a major productivity challenge. This has been commentated on for some time. People have debated various policy levers at the national level, but what hasn't really been talked about by any state government is what we can do at a state level. And that's what we seek to address here, principally because we have been so well endowed as a country with natural resources, and we do extractive industries exceedingly well, along with primary production. We are great at growing things, and we are great at taking things out of the ground and generating wealth for the country in doing so. But beyond that, we've got a problem, and we should be talking about it every single day if we actually care about our kids or our grandkids' capacity to have decent living standards.
0: So that was one announcement that caught me a little bit by surprise today. A lot of what was announced in the state budget from the South Australian government are things that they promised to you in the lead up to the South Australian election. So they've made good on a lot of those promises. Another comment that really caught me by surprise was in relation to the use of artificial intelligence. And you'll hear more about that later. But the Treasurer, Tom Koutsantonis, was talking about the freeze on government jobs, which you may have picked up on yesterday, where if somebody leaves a not the frontline services, but sort of a backroom job within the government departments, that of every two that leave, only one will be replaced. And the government saying, well, that will lead to a $120 million saving for the budget of South Australia. To government allocation of taxpayer money to the secondary education sector. And this is one of the promises that was made in the lead up to the election. And that was that from next year, fee-free public school from reception all the way through to graduation. The government says it will save the average family $8,000 per child throughout their schooling. Kirsty Amos is the Chief Executive of the South Australian Secondary Principals Association. Thank you for coming along. I appreciate it.
2: It's a pleasure.
0: How did your budget lockup go? Was it was there a lot to sort of to look through for you?
2: A lot to look through for me, yes. I'm an educator, not an accountant.
0: I know, it can be very, very daunting. I want to circle back to the fee-free school. We'll get back to that. But some of the other investments that I noticed are a $25.5 million in TAFE at Mount Barker, and then there was also $54.5 million for a tech college at Murray Bridge. And there's also extra money, it was $1 million for Master Builders to attend schools and get kids interested in trades. Does any of that investment mean tweaks within the secondary school sector in terms of teaching or what you will expect from students?
2: No. No, not really. I think it's a very sensible investment. What we know is that we are in the midst of a housing crisis, and part of the reason for that is that we don't have enough builders and tradespeople to make sure that we've got enough houses to move into. Obviously, part of the budget was also about how we're going to support people to invest in their own homes. What we do in secondary schools is really quite strategic, but it starts from reception. What we

0: are trying to do is educate young people so that they have the foundational skills and abilities and dispositions to learn regardless of what it is that they want to do when they leave school. So we make a huge effort to discern, to design learning activities that will engage young people right from the time they start right to they finish. But we know that a lot of young people prefer to learn in a hands-on way, and those young people are usually the people that choose vocational pathways. And we already have quite a number of pathways that would be attractive to those young people. However, what this investment does is mean that they've got somewhere to go, and it means that they can use their skills more quickly and have opportunities to be employed when they finish their studies.
1: Kirsty Amos is from the Secondary School Principals Association. Can I take you to the question of AI? I'm really keen, after hearing the Treasurer talk about this today, I feel like I've been left behind on artificial intelligence. I know I've got family members who are using it in their job to make their jobs easier. I don't use it at all. I wouldn't really know where to start. And then the Treasurer was saying today that when they start to reduce, they're not going to be any redundancies. They're going to keep the number of teaching positions, but those background positions, when somebody leaves, one of each two will be replaced. And he said AI is going to be used to sort of fill that gap. Is AI used very much in schools, either by teachers in planning or are students involved in using it?
0: Look, a lot of people use artificial intelligence, but I'll just go back a bit. I wasn't aware that the Treasurer said that we were going to use AI for the 2-to-1. We are a little bit concerned. We understand that I think this is quite a sensible budget. It takes care of families that are supporting them with the cost of living. It means that our infrastructure projects are maintained, and we all need those. And we keep attracting business to South Australia. However, what we know is that this 2-to-1 measure, I think they're calling it the public service hiring

0: spring schools, and we are concerned about that. So we really need to work with the government and the department to make sure that it doesn't impact in the way that we are afraid of. AI does offer a huge benefit to all of us. It can make those automated tasks much more efficient. We are really learning quickly in the AI space. There are a number of teachers and students that are using it already. The department has its own AI. It's called EdChat. And what that does is it allows us to search for policies. It allows us to make sure that we're getting the best information that we can and it's accurate. But of course, we have to go back and check that all of the time.
1: Yeah.
0: Teachers are not using it to write reports or things like that. But what they might be using it for is to access a range of strategies that might be targeted for a specific need, for a specific student. If I were to do that manually, it would probably take me a whole Saturday, which is what I used to do. Whereas what I can do now is research these specific strategies that are appropriate for that young person in a matter of minutes. And then the next half an hour or hour, I will go through each of those strategies and choose the specific ones that I think are going to match the needs of that young person.
1: For sure.
0: And so that's a really efficient way of getting the best outcome for that young person.
1: And just back on the two for one, the sort of employment freeze, when I know we're not going to lose frontline workers, but somebody is supporting those frontline workers, is the offset of that, is that a concern to you that now we've got teachers who have to do their own sort of backup work?
0: It's a little bit more nuanced than that. We're about to launch the South Australian curriculum. It's an absolutely amazing curriculum. It supports young people to be, know and become the people that we want them to be, to contribute to our society. However, whenever you make a change, the people that are implementing and operationalising that change need support. It's way too early to say where these measures are going to be made, but we would need to be working closely, like I said before, and we do. We have really positive relationship with both the government and the department, but we would need to be very involved in what that looks like to ensure that the services are maintained and the exceptional education that we offer at the moment is maintained.
1: Does your sector support the fee-free public school?
0: Again, it's another thing that we really need to find out more about. There are lots of things. One thing that we would say is that it's not free school. It's free materials and services.
1: Yep.
0: And so we know that there are lots of other things that need funding in schools, uniform, camps. Obviously, Year 7 camps are going to be funded, but if you are doing outdoor ed or if you are doing art and you need to go on excursions, you might be doing drama, so you need to go to the theatre. Those things are not free. So we are looking forward to working with the department to find out exactly what that means and then helping to translate that for parents because school is not free.
1: No, that's right. And so all in all, from an education perspective, secondary schools, what do you think of today's budget?
0: Well, we were pleased with the 210 extra for infrastructure. It's not enough because we do have an ageing infrastructure asset base. We were pleased with investment in the initial teacher training, and we were pleased with the autism inclusion program being rolled out. So overall, I think that it was a sensible budget. Obviously, we would like more to do more with our young people. However, we're really looking forward to working with the department to see what it means.
1: Thank you very much. Kirsty Amos there, Chief Executive of the South Australian Secondary Principals Association. Up next, what's in the budget for those aged 50 and over? It is 8 minutes to four.
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1: hopefully this is of interest to you, everything that

0: There's well, a snapshot of what was in the state budget for 26-27 financial year. The text line is 0467 922 783. A representative body for South Australians aged 50 and over is the Council of Ageing, or COTA, and the CEO is Miranda Stark, who is among those scouring the budget for you this afternoon. Miranda, welcome.
1: Hi, Nara.
0: What a day, hey? COTA was very keen to see action on brain health, specifically for dementia funding and assistance, I believe. Did you get it?
1: No, not really. So look, there was, I think what we saw in the budget today was, I think we should welcome it. I think in general, older South Australians should feel pleased, particularly to be seen, heard and acknowledged through this budget. For a long time, we've been asking governments to just demonstrate that it's not all about, you know, one age over another. We certainly heard in the federal budget there was a real pitting of one generation against the other, and older South Australians felt very distressed by that. And it's great that in this state budget we have seen a very balanced consideration of all ages and people in need. So we heard the Treasurer talk about families and older South Australians, as well as renters across the state. So that's the first thing to say. I think that we should be very pleased to be in a state where there's that age inclusion and certainly cost of living relief that's been targeted at a range of different people, including older South Australians. So
0: among those is the changes to seniors card eligibility. That was an election promise, and the government made good on that yesterday. $8.4 million of taxpayer money to make the card available to all South Australians aged 60 and over. It was limited to people who work less than 20 hours a week. What do you make of that for older people in regional South Australia? Because a seniors card is free metropolitan public transport, but that's not going to help the people in Mount Gambier or Port Pirie.
1: No, you're absolutely right. And regional transport is something that we've been we've had on our list, on our advocacy list for a long time. There still needs to be much more attention given to regional transport options. Older people in regions, particularly if they're not driving, need a lot more options, a lot more support to be able to get around and stay active. But look, in terms of the seniors card, COTA advocated for the expansion of the seniors card. So many people over 60 are working. It seemed crazy to have this cap, you know, of how many hours you're allowed to work before you could get a seniors card. So so that's very, very welcome. I would encourage all of your listeners, whether they're living in metro or regional, to be having a look at the seniors card benefits, because there are targeted discounts, concessions and special offers in every region of the state. And one thing that COTA is going to talk about a little bit more over the coming weeks and months is something that people don't know about, but you can actually, with a seniors card, being a seniors card holder, you can actually defer your council rates.
0: Oh.
1: So it's not going to be for everyone. There is, it's a financial model that's got some interest attached to it. But we know from speaking to older people across the state that council rates are some of the most expensive and, you know, stressful bills that you can get. And knowing that more people will have access to being able to defer their council rates if it's right for them, that will be a very good thing. So there's fuel discounts, there's supermarket discounts, there's you know, the public transport like you mentioned, and I think I heard right, I heard that the Treasurer say today that they're extending that metro public transport discount to Murray Bridge. So
0: yes, that's right.
1: So that's
0: Murray
1: good.
0: Bridge is quite a big winner in the budget, and yes, there will be some more public transport wins for the people of Murray Bridge. And interesting that just the point you make about people who are working more than 20 hours a week, because also the Treasurer noted that South Australia is at near full employment.
1: Yeah, so that's right. We need people to keep working. We really do. And you know, these days, 60, you know, people don't retire at a certain age anymore, and there's a lot of older people that tell us I'm going to just have to keep working, you know, as long as I can, just to make ends meet. So this is a group that is really going to benefit and appreciate those extra discounts.
0: The other things you want to just, let's quickly go through them. Life navigation service for people aged 50 and over.
1: Not yet. We're going to keep trying.
0: Free ambulance service for full age pensioners.
1: Still not yet. And we are really, we won't let this one go.
0: We did get some reforms to PATS.
1: We did. We're pleased about that. So they're describing this as the biggest PAT scheme in Australia now. So that's good. There'll be more people that can access that, including people in the Fleurieu, Lower Fleurieu, which is our oldest demographic region. So that's a good thing.
0: Yeah. Well, great to cast the eyes over the budget for people in the over 50s age group with you, Miranda Stark. Thank you.
1: Thank you.
0: Miranda is the CEO of COTA, the Council of the Aging in South Australia. We are headed to the news, and you'll start hearing more details of today's SA budget. Here's how the Premier, Peter Malinauskas, described the budget.
2: There are no new taxes. There are no surprises for business here. We are honouring our commitment to not create new taxes to justify expenditure, because we've been restrained in our expenditure. We're not having to increase taxes in a way that was unexpected by anybody.
0: The government says there's $1.2 billion worth of new measures to support regional South Australia. Your expert analysis after the news starts with the mining sector. Let's take you to the news now, 4 o'clock, ABC Radio South Australia, Broken Hill.
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6: Good afternoon, Sarah Maunder with ABC News. South Australia's debt is set to rise to more than $53 billion in the state budget handed down this afternoon. Sophie Holder has more.
7: With major infrastructure projects like the Torrens to Darlington and new Women's and Children's Hospital underway, state debt is expected to hit $53.6 billion by 2029-30. Those projects are due to be completed by the end of 2031.
8: Net debt will begin to decrease once we've completed these projects.
7: Treasurer Tom Koutsantonis is confident they'll be within budget. He's also confident that state debt is manageable. The budget otherwise largely delivers on Labor's election promises.
6: Notorious pedophile and former magistrate Peter Liddy has been released from prison after serving a 25-year sentence. Eva Blandis reports.
9: Now aged 82, Peter Liddy was jailed in 2001 for the sexual abuse of children at the Brighton Surf Life Saving Club in the mid-1980s. The state's Attorney General, Kai Ma, earlier this year lodged an application for Liddy's indefinite detention, with the Supreme Court due to hear submissions in November. Liddy's release comes after the Supreme Court refused his bid to shelve those proceedings. For the next 6 months, he'll be subject to strict home detention conditions. Liddy will be banned from possessing firearms, alcohol or illicit drugs, and from being within 50 metres of a public playground, school or kindergarten.
6: Overseas, and Hezbollah is yet to officially comment on the announcement of a renewed ceasefire between Israel and Lebanon. The BBC's Yolande Nell has more.
10: The two sides say the new deal depends on a complete cessation of Hezbollah fire and the evacuation of all Hezbollah operatives from areas south of Lebanon's Litani River. It says that this will enable progress towards a comprehensive peace agreement. No details being given on how the new security zones will be set up. Previously, Israel has assessed that Lebanese troops lack the capability or will to confront Hezbollah. The Iran-backed group has strongly opposed the recent direct talks between Israeli and Lebanese diplomats in Washington.
6: South Australian Aboriginal Affairs Minister Kaya Ma says dozens of people have contacted him over this year's Voice to Parliament election. First Nations voters say they had to line up twice or were turned away when trying to vote. Documents obtained by the ABC show the Electoral Commission anticipated the issue at least 15 months before polling day. A 2024 internal review warned that double queuing could cause reputational damage and be perceived as discriminatory behaviour. Minister Kaya Ma told 891 ABC Adelaide the government is keen to understand why the issues occurred.
5: You know, every time we asked how it was going, their assurances it was all on track, including the advertising and awareness campaign.
6: An artificial intelligence data centre has been proposed for South Australia's mid-north. Company iREN says it has signed a transmission connection agreement to support an 800 megawatt data centre in Bundy. iREN co-chief executive Daniel Roberts says he's expecting the centre to start being brought online from 2028. When asked about the water usage of the centre, he told 891 ABC Adelaide the centre will only need an initial fill, which will be the amount of a few Olympic-sized swimming pools.
11: Bundy and our plans use a sealed closed-loop cooling system. So the coolant and the liquid circulates in a loop and just sheds heat through the air. It's not the old evaporative cooling that constantly consumes water.
6: The SA Motor Trade Association's general policy manager says falling fuel prices could provide some relief to motorists. Fuel costs began to soar soon after the war broke out in the Middle East between the US and Iran earlier this year. Motorists were being urged to buy only what they needed to lower demand and prevent driving costs up further. General policy and media manager Case Silesen told 891 ABC Adelaide prices could still fluctuate despite the drop.
12: There are many stages from when a barrel of crude ends up in the bowser of your car, into the tank of your car. So that will take some time to wash through, even if the conflict is, quote-unquote, ended tomorrow.
6: South Australia's weather for tomorrow: Port Lincoln 17, a shower or two. Renmark 16, partly cloudy. Port Pirie also 16, a shower or two. Mount Gambier also heading for 16, but showers increasing. Adelaide a top of 17 tomorrow and a shower or two after an overnight low of 10. ABC News.
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0: Hello to you on this Thursday afternoon. I'll be taking you through until 6 o'clock on ABC Radio South Australia and Broken Hill. ABC Radio Regional Drive coming to you live from the South Australian Budget for 2026-27. So I'm at the Adelaide Convention Centre. I've been at the lock-up today, and some of the stakeholders you're hearing from this afternoon, they also have been in their separate lock-up today. Some of the budget headline figures: $1.2 billion spend for regional South Australia. And also, as you heard in the news, South Australia's debt set to rise to more than $53 billion. Coming up, what the primary education sector is celebrating and commiserating about in today's budget, but to mining. And in 24-25, South Australia's energy and mineral exports were $7.2 billion. That's 43% of the state's total goods export. And the government sees this as getting stronger in the future. One of the government's big announcements today was a $50 million research and development fund. And here's the Premier, Peter Malinauskas.
2: And that is the announcement today of a productivity research and development fund in the state of South Australia. This country has got a major productivity challenge. This has been commentated on for some time. People have debated various policy levers at the national level, but what hasn't really been talked about by any state government is what we can do at a state level. And that's what we seek to address here, principally because we have been so well endowed as a country with natural resources, and we do extractive industries exceedingly well, along with primary production. We are great at growing things, and we are great at taking things out of the ground and generating wealth for the country.

0: in South Australia is really looking at this really closely, and I know we'll be very keen to see this announcement today and definitely welcome it. We're also really keen to see that continued focus on fuel security today, the funding for the PACE program that was announced, which is really important for those exploration companies. You know, the exploration is the future of production in our mining sector, and also the continued investment in the Whyalla sale process is a really critical announcement for today. So there's some real positives.
1: It sure was. And it was interesting to hear the Treasurer talk about copper. So if you go through the budget papers, copper's really been the driver of those export figures that I gave. $4.3 billion in 24-25. And the Treasurer, Tom Koutsantonis, spoke about the future of BHP.
2: You're seeing BHP and have an indenture passed through the Parliament that will give it the approval framework to invest $25 billion in a new second stage smelter and upgrade its mines. The strategic reserve is critical for the state's ongoing energy needs, and of course, more money for exploration. We want to partner with the private sector to go out and find another Olympic Dam, another Prominent Hill, another Carrapateena, another Oak Dam. BHP spent $10 billion buying a copper mine because I believe there's a province. Every geologist I have spoken to about the Gawler Craton says, we haven't found the herd, we found the elephant. There is more there. There is a lot more there.
1: So there's a lot more there. No money for Northern Water, though, in the budget today, Catherine.
0: No, we were really watching for this today, Narelle, and there hasn't been an announcement specifically today, but we do understand that, you know, this is a very big, complex project. Projects like that do take some time, and we understand that there's some commercial discussions that are ongoing. But to add to the Treasurer's comments there, and I was delving through the very thick, dense budget documents that were presented this afternoon, and it also talks about the royalty revenue from the energy and mining sector is projected to be $37 million higher this year at $509 million. And so that reflects the higher minerals royalties because of the record commodity prices. And that's coming from copper, from gold, from uranium, and a whole number of other commodities. So energy and mining really is a key economic driver, and particularly in our regional and rural communities in South Australia.
1: So just on the Northern Water project, and I'll just explain that for people, it involves building a desalination plant along the Spencer Gulf, connecting it to a new water pipeline stretching 600 kilometres across South Australia. So that's like driving from Adelaide to Ballarat. Is the mining sector also contributing financially to the Northern Water Project?
0: So the Northern Water Project is, as I think you're describing, is really that nation-building infrastructure. It is a discussion between two parties at the moment, but really the opportunity is that it helps to unlock the next generation of copper, green iron, even hydrogen projects, not just for BHP, but also for many, many other companies. And that really is the key part here, is that it helps to unlock for other companies and broader industry. But importantly, of course, there's an obvious environmental benefit as well, if it means that, you know, we are using that water rather than groundwater, essentially.
1: It's about getting water to remote communities as well. So we watch with great interest what happens with that project into the future. I think you've already talked about it, but $12.4 million for mineral exploration. That's the PACE project, is it, that you were mentioning? And is that ongoing funding, Catherine, or is that a new money that's come out today?
0: Yeah, so that's some ongoing funding, and that's really to help explorers in their work, identifying new resources, being able to unlock new resources. And as I mentioned, you know, the exploration work in our state is really critical, because it's the future, potentially the future Olympic Dam or Oak Dam that the Treasurer referred to.
1: Back in 2022, I was doing some research ahead of today. There was a $2.5 million allocation over 2 years to check the core library and see what minerals we have here in South Australia. Do you know what ever came of that? Because that's going to tie into the exploration, isn't it, down the track?
0: The Drill Core Library is a fascinating place.
1: And if
0: you haven't had an opportunity to visit, I highly encourage it. But, I think that, the investment in resources there to understand what our... What

0: minerals our state has is very important.
1: All in all, from what you have seen so far for the budget, what do you think about it for the mining sector of South Australia, considering the contributions that we've talked about?
0: Yeah, look, all in all, I mean, we recognise that this is a budget that is very appropriately focused on cost of living pressures for South Australians. And so, you know, what that means is that, that there is a really strong focus there, which is very reasonable. To that end, there are some really good initiatives here for the energy and mining sector in South Australia, but we would also love to, because there's always an ask, isn't there?
1: Yeah.
0: We would love to have seen a little bit more ambition, particularly in the critical minerals space, you know, because we know that the demand globally for critical minerals is accelerating, and of course energy security is intensifying as well. So we would love to have seen investment in bringing forward the critical minerals strategy for South Australia, which would align us with other states. But look, all in all, I think this is a reasonable budget for the sector.
1: And it took me some time to try and work out what was going on with Whyalla, because there is some funding that's been announced. My understanding is that that is a part of the original announcement, which is then coming through in instalments to Cordamentha to keep that sale process going. So no new money announced today for Whyalla Steelworks.
0: That's my understanding, Narelle, yeah. But I am still digesting the very dense budget documents.
1: It is sometimes quite difficult to make sense of. Catherine Mooney, thank you. Catherine is the Chief Executive Officer of SACOM. And I also, throughout the budget papers, did not find any mention of Nyrstar, or haven't as yet. And the Treasurer was asked about this by the media after he delivered his budget speech this afternoon. Here's what he said.
2: So, in terms of the ongoing payments till we get to the pre-feasibility, yes. In terms of the capital revitalisation, the Commonwealth Government is the main player here. I'll tell you why. I'm not sure people know what antimony is. Antimony is a metal that is used to harden bullets and missiles and tank armour. It's a commodity that ended World War II a year earlier. It is almost got entirely its supply chain is entirely in China. So 95% of all the world's antimony is coming out of China. The United States and Europe and Australia are the remaining 5%. The Australian Defence Force requires this. It is not the South Australian Government's job to underwrite the national defence of Australia and our NATO and our ANZUS allies. Our job is to help get to that pre-feasibility. Once that feasibility is completed, the Commonwealth Government are considering a national stockpile of antimony with a floor price and a recapitalisation, right? So I would expect that to be a Commonwealth question.
1: So a question for the Commonwealth on Nyrstar, but watch this space. I'm sure there will be more announcements there in the not-too-distant future. It is 4:15.
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3: This is Narelle Graham.
1: Indeed, it is me. And hello to Lincoln of Lower Mitcham. G'day, Narelle. Regarding the budget, has there been clarification regarding the eligibility, policy and funding of IVF treatment? Yes, I did see that, Lincoln, and I'm going to pull that out for you very soon and make sure that I have an answer for you. Thank you for using the text line so wisely. It is 0467 922 783. Coming up, we'll hear from the primary education sector, and there has been some announcements today for those of you who need after-school care. This is related to OSH, and yes, it includes areas of regional South Australia. Before that, let's hear Vance Joy. This is Riptide on ABC Radio.

Lance Joy there, Riptide. You're on ABC Radio, South Australia and Broken Hill, our special state budget edition of the program this afternoon. Your texts are welcome on 0467 922 783. Lincoln asked me about IVF, and I've found it again in the papers, but I've got to say that my next guest, Tobias O'Connor, was onto it straight away. Here's the South Australian IVF rebate scheme that has been confirmed today.

0: that was confirmed today. So answering that question for you, Lincoln, and keep those questions coming through to your ABC. Having a look at how the budget is going to form for our primary school sector. Tobias O'Connor is the president of the South Australian Primary Principals Association. Thank you for coming along. Appreciate it.
1: My pleasure.
0: And I think one of the first items that I noticed, and sometimes it's difficult to remember if it was part of a, if it was an election promise, and you know, it's a big state and there's lots of things going on, but was $29.5 million for OSH across regional South Australia. So a bigger funding pool for all of South Australia, but regionally $29.5 million, and that's to set up in our primary schools. Is that something that's welcomed by the sector?
1: Look, absolutely, and in fact the headline figure is $45.5 million, but that includes some of our metro areas. So I think, to be clear, this is probably a very welcomed you know, funding injection, particularly for our regional areas that often are in childcare droughts, and schools, you know, perhaps aren't setting up OSH services because they lack the viability either from a funding perspective or a staffing perspective. So perhaps this might address some of the funding perspective, but of course we've got some work to do if we're going to address the staffing perspective.
0: Yeah, that is the challenge, isn't it? So how are you doing for staff, particularly regionally, for primary school teachers?
1: Oh, look, I think a lot of the world is crying out for teachers right now. So if anyone's out there thinking about a career path, can I suggest teaching? It's certainly going to give you some job security. But absolutely, you know, where there are workforce shortages, it's very acutely felt in our regional areas. Yeah. So, you know, there's a lot going on trying to attract and retain our teachers to those spaces.
0: Do you feel like the budget addresses that in any particular way?
1: Not in this particular space, but I think there are broader measures that the Department for Education is doing and continues to do to try to make teaching attractive, but also to attract those teachers to those areas that where we need them most.
0: There was an announcement of $27.9 million for school facilities. Is that going to be enough to do the work that our primary schools need to get their facilities? Well, you know, just the maintenance that goes on.
1: Yeah, look, it's one of the areas where I visit schools, it's often what we talk about first because it's the most noticeable, I suppose. And look, whilst we've got some amazing primary facilities out there, there's definitely a lot of money that needs to be invested if we're going to bring all of our facilities up to scratch. And this is going to be a significant funding investment that's needed. So any investment is welcome, but yeah, it's really probably just scraping the surface, if I'm honest.
0: No new schools either. You know, in past budgets we've had, and they've been, mainly been secondary, I grant you, but no announcements of new builds for schools.
1: Look, there are some budget lines in there. And so, for example, there is money in this particular budget for the Mount Barker Primary and Preschool. And so whilst that was announced previously, it's good to see some funding actually allocated in the 27 budget. But we're also noticing some money coming through to Surrey Downs Primary School, Yule Primary School in near Mount Gambier, and Bellevue Primary School. And I believe there's also a new school that's been sort of announced, and some scoping works will need to be done there, another school down in the north, primary school and preschool.
0: Okay. And what are some of the other budget measures that you notice for primary school funding in South Australia?
1: Absolutely. And there's a lot that, of course, is predictable in a sense of understanding what the election commitments were. And then, of course, we're now seeing a number of budget measures that then address some of those election commitments. But we certainly welcome the infrastructure investment, which I spoke of earlier. The headline, of course, has got to be around the materials and services charges being removed for families, and I suspect that's a measure that'll be welcomed, particularly for families that are doing it tough in this day and age. But of course, we also saw a range of funding measures. For example, there were $76 million that was split up to get kids off of screens. And so, we welcomed that one. So there's the continuation of the sports vouchers. In fact, that's been extended up into year 12 students, I believe, year 7 camps, and also the different activities that schools might be able to offer before or after school to keep kids entertained, engaged, and again, off of a screen.
0: Yeah, okay. And yes, so that off-screen package, I wanted to ask you more about that. How do you think that could be used most effectively in our primary school environment?
1: Oh, look, absolutely. I think this will be a welcomed initiative. Schools are already doing a lot, actually, in this space around keeping kids, occupied and busy. Because if they're busy and occupied, they're generally happy and thriving and avoid some of those yard issues that sometimes

0: come up if they're not.
1: Yeah.
0: So look, I think schools will welcome some investment where they might be able to seek out. So it might be an art class that they could offer in before school or after school. There's already a lot of sport that traditionally goes on after school, so we expect that to continue and possibly expand. But it might go into other things like yoga or cooking classes or a whole range of other things that schools in their communities will no doubt find some ways forward.
1: It was under the previous Liberal government that one of the biggest changes to the education sector happened, and that was moving Year 7s from primary school into a high school environment. Now we've a few years in. I think the first year was about 4 years ago. My eldest was one of the first ones. She's in Year 11 now.
0: Yeah, that's right.
1: How has that played out?
0: Oh, look, it's certainly played out in many different ways, and probably from a primary perspective, we might see it a little bit different to perhaps the secondary, because, of course, secondary has welcomed a whole new cohort into their spaces, and we farewelled, you know, a whole cohort out of our spaces. So in some of our settings, they're much quieter as a result. And because they're quieter, that does necessarily mean that, you know, got less children, less funding. With less funding, you can't do quite as much. But I think this side of it now, I think most of our schools have probably recalibrated their settings and are just keeping on making sure that they're offering quality programs and being amazing schools.
1: All in all, Tobias O'Connor, what are your thoughts on the state budget today?
0: Well, look, coming into this budget, I always expected that it was going to be one where we're probably not going to get everything that we asked for. And so I think that's certainly rung out true here. But we've got a lot. And so I think we're very grateful for that. I certainly see that this is that sort of cost of living pressure playing out here. And as they say, you can do anything, but you can't do everything. And I think that reflects some of the choices that have been made here in the budget. We, of course, are very interested in a whole range of areas within the department being asked to sort of find some savings, and some of that is around job freezes, etc. So we're keen to understand a bit more about what does that mean in terms of the support that schools have. So not necessarily frontline staff, but the team around the school, if you like. So what does that mean for them?
1: Does that mean, and I asked this of secondary schools principal as well, principal association as well, does that then mean that there's more pressure on teachers if you are reducing the background staff?
0: Well, it certainly is a good assumption to make, and that's what we want to test, because if there are any changes to the way that schools are supported, of course that's going to then translate into the school, through the school gates, in some way, shape or form in terms of the way that schools are supported. So we're certainly interested to understand more about what that might mean. And to the job freezes part, you know, one of the comments I heard in the lock-up earlier was about, you know, we just have to be good at delivering services but do it cheaper. And great, and maybe AI might play a part, it may not play a part, but...
1: No, the Treasurer certainly in our lock-up was saying that AI will be playing a part in this.
0: Yeah.

0: value add to what's already happening in the schools. It's possibly not AI that'll be playing in that space, but it's certainly something we're keen to understand more about. We have a great relationship with the Department for Education and the Minister's office, so we will no doubt be continuing to speak to those.
1: And are kids learning about AI at primary school? I bet they are.
0: Well, look, if it's not through the schools themselves, because at the moment we haven't switched on AI tools for primary students, and there's very good reasons why we've delayed that, but those conversations are continuing. They absolutely are playing with it at home, I can tell you that. So, you know, we've got to possibly play a little bit of catch-up, but it's really important that we are, you know, showing some restraint, making sure that we've got some good processes and guardrails and safety things that, we're putting in place before we roll anything out to our primary
1: kids. I tell
0: you,
1: I don't envy you trying to navigate that minefield.
0: Yeah, it's good fun.
1: Yeah, and I also think that maybe I need to go back to school myself and learn it all over again. The world has moved on. Tobias, thank you.
0: You're most welcome.
1: Tobias O'Connor there, who is the president of the South Australian Primary Principals Association. 0467 922 783 is the text line number for you to use. Hello to Will in Farrell Flat. G'day, Narelle. Good to hear you again. Winter has certainly arrived here in Farrell Flat. I don't have a vegetable quote for you. Sorry, I was asking for them. But I have a joke for you. Why did the tomato turn red? Because it's saw the salad dressing. Thank you. Hope you like that one. And stay safe and warm. Will, I always appreciate your texts coming through. ABC Radio, South Australia and Broken Hill. Sport and how that has fared in the budget is a discussion that is coming your way. Stay tuned to ABC Radio. Let's see what is making news. Good afternoon, Ashley Bagshaw.
2: Good afternoon, Narelle. An artificial intelligence data centre has been proposed for South Australia's mid-north. Company IREN says it has signed a transmission connection agreement to support an 800-megawatt data centre in Bundy. IREN co-chief executive Daniel Roberts says he's expecting the centre to start being brought online from 2028. When asked about the water usage of the proposed centre, he told 891 ABC Adelaide the centre will only need an initial fill, which will be the amount of a few Olympic-sized swimming pools. There are renewed calls for a national labour hire licensing scheme to protect workers in the horticulture industry. National Horticultural Training Organisation Fair Farms says the scheme would help large agriculture areas to become more compliant. A 2025 Fair Work Ombudsman report found the Riverland was the sixth highest horticulture region for non-compliance. Fair Farms Program Manager Amanda Higgins says the industry often relies on migrant workers who can be vulnerable. The federal government says it supports greater harmonisation of state-based labour hire licensing schemes and is working with participating states and territories to achieve this goal. A grazier living along the Lower Darling River is questioning the Commonwealth Environmental Waterholder's reasoning to draw more flows from the Menindee Lakes. Releases from the Menindee and Pamamamaru outlets increased this week to around 380 megalitres a day to achieve a new daily flow target of 400 megalitres at Weir 32. The Environmental Waterholder says new base flows will support juvenile native Murray cod in the Lower Darling over winter. But Southwest Water Users Vice Chair Rachel Strawn says this risks overdrawing the region's drought reserve. A groundwater expert says gas companies would need to provide a clear case to the community why fracking is safe to undertake in the southeast. A state government bill to end the fracking moratorium in the region is set to be defeated, but Premier Peter Malinauskas says it won't be extended past its 2028 end date. National Centre for Groundwater Research and Training hydrologist Dr. Jim McCallum says it's understandable for locals to be worried about the effect of the water resource. And former Mount Gambier resident Josh Richards is returning to Australia after nearly a week spent in Laos attempting to rescue men trapped in a cave. Mr. Richards' return comes as flooding in the entrance of the cave made it unsafe for diving. While five men had been rescued, either with assistance or under their own power, two are still missing. Mr. Richards says he's yet to fully process the experience. There'll be more news coming up at 5 o'clock.
1: Thank you very much. Ashley Bagshaw there with the latest from the newsroom. You will get a comprehensive weather before the news at 5 o'clock on ABC Radio South Australia and Broken Hill. Across South Australia, though, for the rest of today, showers around the west coast in the agricultural area, possibly even reaching the south of the pastoral district.

with southwest to southerly winds, fresh to strong and gusty around the southern coasts. Tomorrow morning, some isolated fog patches in the west and some showers around the west coast and the agricultural areas, mainly around the windward coasts and the ranges. Maximum temperatures near to slightly above average. And then on Saturday, isolated fog patches in the west, some light showers around the southern agricultural areas, contracting to the southern coast during the afternoon and the evening. And for those of you in Broken Hill, hello, Broken Hill. For the rest of today, mostly clear. There's a slight chance of shower in the far east of the lower western forecast district, but near zero chance elsewhere. And a cloudy day tomorrow with winds southwesterly 20 to 30 kilometres per hour. Overnight low of 5 and a top tomorrow of 14 degrees. Taking a look at sport and how much taxpayer money is going towards sport as allocated today in the South Australian budget. Let's have Anastasia for you first. This is Left Outside Alone on ABC South Australia and Broken Hill.

0: Anastasia, Left Outside Alone, ABC Radio, South Australia on Broken Hill. We are coming up on 20 minutes to 5 on this Thursday afternoon, and you'll get the comprehensive weather from the Bureau of Meteorology before the news at 5 o'clock this afternoon. We are bringing you a live broadcast from the Adelaide Convention Centre tonight. Just been in the budget lockup earlier today and poring over the documents to see what is in it, particularly for regional South Australia. I know you get a lot of coverage about those big headline figures that tell you about what the deficits are, what the spending is, but I really like to be able to dig into it and see what is around for regional South Australia specifically. And to sport, because in recent years there's been the introduction of the Sports Voucher Program. That's a rebate for parents who have their kids in sport, and also there's been the Active Club Grant Program, which was grants of $1,500 to $3,000 for equipment and programs, and that was for community recreations and sports facilities. That was the name of that program. Well, spend on sport continues in South Australia. Leah Cassidy is the CEO of Sport SA. Good afternoon to you.
1: Good afternoon, Aron.
0: Now, you have just mentioned to me off air what you think will be quite a game changer for particularly grassroots sport.
1: Absolutely. We have over 500 public schools in South Australia, and many of those have great sporting facilities, but they're not always available to community groups. And in the budget today, we see that there will be some funding made available to make that easier for schools. Now, we haven't got a figure on that as yet, but as you know, there's never enough facilities for sporting groups or community groups. So the fact that the government has recognised that, Sport SA has been advocating for this for a very, very long time. So we're thrilled to see this in the budget once we see the figure in the detail, of course.
0: What do you think it will take to make something like that happen? Because that's a really different move, isn't it? That's a big change.
1: Yeah. One of the positions we put to the Premier and the Treasurer before the election was what we think it needs is an independent body to have oversight of it. Because if it becomes another bureaucratic government system that's too hard to navigate, then that's not going to make it easier for schools, and it's not going to make it easier for clubs. You know, schools tell us they're there for teaching and learning. That's their primary focus. They're not facilities managers, and I totally agree. I'm a teacher by trade.
0: Yeah.
1: So let somebody else do that. Put in an independent body who can take the burden off schools and take the burden off clubs and be that broker who comes in. And, of course, there are technology things we can do to streamline booking systems and all those things as well.
0: And what sorts of facilities do you think this will open up for the community to have access to? We're talking netball courts, tennis courts, football ovals?
1: Everything, gyms. The other really exciting thing in the budget, and I've heard firsthand from the Office for Rec and Sport, when they're building new gyms in the school now, they'll be built to community specification. So previously you would build a gym in a primary school and it was a three-quarter gym. So you couldn't play adult basketball on it, for example.
0: Right.
1: So now there's a commitment, and again, we've been pushing really hard for this, to get community spec built into school facilities, and then lighting on your footy ovals, outward-facing toilets, you know, appropriate parking. So then, you know, the gyms, and it's not just sporting groups, of course, it's all sorts of community groups who can then come in and use the facilities. So it's exciting. We'll wait and see the detail, but it could be a real game changer.
0: And how was that idea hatched?
1: Well, many moons ago, I worked in the Office for Rec and Sport, where we were talking about this issue of community use of school facilities. I then worked in the education department and tried to continue that policy advice. I worked overseas in Hong Kong, where I was managing a big international school, and one of our biggest revenue streams was managing hiring the facility after hours.
0: Yep.
1: And we had thousands of kids every day after school playing sport.
0: So we're talking about creating another revenue stream for the... We're not talking about these spaces being available for free, creating a revenue stream for the schools.
1: Absolutely. And the research says it also increases community pride in your school. It reduces vandalism because you've got more people using it more often, so there's presence. And, you know, private schools do this already. There's a lot of use of private school facilities after hours because it's a good revenue stream. it brings people into your school community who might not otherwise access your community, so that it exposes your school as well.
0: So we haven't got a budget figure on this as yet. When do you think something like this might be up and running? Is this something that we would see in 4 years' time, or within movements within the next 12 months?
1: Oh, it's in the four-year forward estimate, so hopefully sooner rather than later. And again, we'll be pushing hard to work with the government to say, let us play a role potentially as well, and take some of that burden, as I said, off schools, and particularly

0: of our sporting clubs who are run by volunteers who never have enough hours in the day.
1: Yeah, totally. Leah Cassidy is the CEO of Sport SA. You're on ABC Radio South Australia and Broken Hill. The sports voucher program continues, and it's now going to be extended to be up to 18 years of age. Do you think it's making a difference in participation?
0: Oh, this is a controversial one, and different states have tried this. What the research is telling us is it's predominantly families who may already be able to afford to pay for it.
1: Yeah, because it doesn't cover the whole cost. I know, like kids in soccer, kids in basketball, it's a massive amount of money.
0: And if you've got multiple kids playing sport, so you know, it's a good measure. It saves you some money. The extension to 16 to 18 is interesting because we're getting dropout. We know sort of girls drop out at that 14, 15, and now increasingly boys as well. So I think that's why this measure's here, to try and, you know, target some of that dropout. But it'll be interesting to see how this one goes.
1: Do we know why there's a dropout at that age? Are kids sort of thinking, well, I'm not at the, you know, I'm not elite at this particular sport, and so therefore there's no room for me in it?
0: That's a part of it. We tend to get really competitive at that age. I've got a 14-year-old basketballer who's just loves playing basketball, but he's not competitive. So, yes, kids see, I don't want to go on a competitive pathway. Some sports are really good at then having a participation stream, which is fantastic. Girls in particular, there's a lot of body image stuff around that age, and they feel really vulnerable about their bodies. And, of course, it's the age where you get your first job. And so you're earning money. And it's the same night that you're training, or it's the Saturday morning retail, and you know, you have to compete. And so there are multiple reasons for it, but yeah, hopefully measures like this will help.
1: If I could go back to my teenage self, that would be my one regret, is staying in sport for a bit longer than what I did. And like you said, finding a participation pathway. Once you think, well, I've peaked, I'm no longer going to make it to the Olympics, which is what all little kids hope for. I wish that, yes, I'd stuck with it in a more participatory capacity. So if any kids are listening, take that on board. What's the level of support look like to you in the budget for grassroots sport in South Australia?
0: Really good, actually. $76 million over 4 years to help kids stay off screens, and that's before or after school term, some come and tries during the school holidays. There's a $55 million fund for up to 60 sports to apply for what I assume will be a grant stream for community projects and facility upgrades, and $50 million to build new gyms and halls at six schools, Kapunda being one of those. So, you know, and again, these gyms will now be built to community spec. So there's good dollars in there. There was the $100 million for the gymnastics home, which we knew about, some upgrades to Karen Rolton Oval, and a $1.2 million upgrade to the Heisen Trail in Cuddly Creek. So, you know, it is an investment in sport is an investment in physical, social and mental health. It's not just about kicking a ball around on a footy ground. Sport, as we know, does so much more than that. So any investment for me is a good investment, and there are some good dollars in the budget for sport.
1: Do you find that grassroots sport needs to compete with big money spends, like on the golf course development and motorsport developments in South Australia?
0: Yeah, it's an interesting debate, because the big spends, like the MotoGP and Gather Round, they bring economic dollars to the state, which are broader than sport, of course, which means you can put money into grassroots.
1: Yeah.
0: So I know there's a lot of tension with those big spends, but some of that does then trickle back into grassroots sport. But again, today's budget has a lot in it for grassroots sport, so that's exciting to see.
1: Is there anything else you want to tell us about the budget for today?
0: I think that the $76 million to getting kids off screens, again, I was really pleased to see that, because we were talking to government about, you're going to ban screens, but what next?
1: Yeah.
0: You know, what are kids going to do? Again, I've got teenage boys. What are they going to do now? So, you know, they've obviously put some dollars behind that, and they're serious about actually making programs available. And then again, if we open up these school facilities, we know families don't like to travel more than 10 kilometres for sport. So open up the school facility in your local area. That's a great way to get kids to stay connected in their sport, hopefully in a participation as well as those who are heading for an elite pathway.
1: Yeah. Leah Cassidy, thank you. The CEO there of Sport SA. You're on ABC Radio South Australia and Broken Hill. It's coming up on 10 minutes to 5.

0: 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Excited that a new generation are taking on a classic series. 6 filmmakers, 10 countries, 1 winner.
1: What could possibly go wrong?
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3: How are you all going with the rain that we have had of late? Have you had enough rain? Please make it stop. Or would you like a whole lot more? Update from the Bureau of Meteorology coming your way very soon. REO Speedwagon for you first. 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

0: REO Speedwagon, a power ballad, I guess I would call that one. Keep on loving you on ABC Radio South Australia and Broken Hill. We're talking about the state budget this afternoon. Your calls and your texts still very welcome on 1300 160 222 or 0467 922 783. Let's find out what's going on with the weather. Michael Conway is the senior forecaster on duty at the Bureau of Meteorology. Michael, good afternoon.
1: Good afternoon, Narelle.
0: We're still getting a little bit of rain.
1: We are, yeah. We had a bit of an unstable southwesterly, cool southwesterly airflow over us today. And it brought showers to mainly coastal parts, but mainly and also mainly around the Adelaide Hills. The locations outside of Adelaide, near Adelaide, Nullarbor had 3.4 millimetres, Robe had 2 millimetres. This is after 9 a.m. today, I should add. Loxton and Renmark scored 1.4 millimetres.

0: lake and had 24 of a millimetre. But the top falls were in Adelaide Hills. So Acland Hill had 22 millimetres and Crappers West had 18. Mount Lofty itself also had 18 millimetres.
1: Yeah, that's not bad. And what's the future hold for us, Michael?
0: Yeah, so tomorrow there'll be showers about the west coast and ag regions, mainly about windward coasts and ranges. They'll be less than what they are today, and temperatures near to slightly below average. The story is there's a high pressure system near the WA border, and that's going to move over the western state tomorrow, and then near the eastern border on Saturday, and that'll confine the showers mainly to the southeast and just some light showers on the coast as well. But yeah, easing of winds, easing of rainfall for tomorrow.
1: And throughout the weekend, Michael, do we get the washing out, put it on the line, or try and dry it all inside?
0: Yeah, it'll be pretty good on the weekend with the high pressure over us. So it'll be mostly sunny in many parts. I'll just go through the forecast for tomorrow quickly. So we're looking at Victor Harbour, looking at shower 2 tomorrow, 9 to 17. Mount Gambier, showers increasing there, 8 to 16. Arobe, a shower 2, 11 to 16. Keith, 7 to 17, partly cloudy. Murray Bridge, partly cloudy, 8 to 19. Renmark, 6 to 16, partly cloudy. Port Pirie, 9 to 16, a shower or two there. Port Augusta, mostly sunny, 6 to 17. Whyalla, 6 to 17, partly cloudy. Port Lincoln, 9 to 17, a shower or two. Ceduna, 9 to 18, partly cloudy. And Coober Pedy, 6 to 18. Partly cloudy. Also, Broken Hill, cloudy of 5 to 14 tomorrow.
1: So is this it for us now? Do you think that we are now in winter and the cold weather is going to stay with us for a little bit, Michael?
0: No, I think there'll be a little break early next week as the high pressure moves over New South Wales. We'll start getting northerly winds. It'll pick up again above 20 degrees in many places. But, yeah, then I'm probably dip down again, learn it, get cool again. It's definitely the season.
1: Thank you. Michael Conway there, Senior Forecaster on duty at the Bureau of Meteorology. It's ABC Radio South Australia and Broken Hill. Irene Cara, fame, taking you up to the news at 5.

0: After the news, your deep dive into the budget continues. And what do South Australian unions think about the government's move towards AI? You're on ABC Radio, South Australia and Broken Hill. And it is time for the news now at 5 o'clock. 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
1: Good afternoon, Sarah Maunder with ABC News. South Australia's opposition says the budget handed down today is concerning as state debt will balloon to $53.6 billion in 4 years' time. In the same period, the state's treasurer, Tom Koutsantonis, has forecast $1.4 billion in operating surpluses and attributed the debt to infrastructure projects like the Torrens to Darlington and the new Women's and Children's Hospital. Liberal leader Ashton Hearn says debt needs to be brought under control.
2: And whilst the government likes to say that this is all about, you know, managing two major infrastructure projects for the future, it's about more than that. It's about a government who doesn't have fundamental respect for the taxpayer dollar, and we can see that pretty plain and simple in this year's budget.
1: The Treasurer, Tom Koutsantonis, says the state's debt isn't too high and he's not concerned.
3: Clearly it is affordable and it is not too high, and we are living within our means, and this is a budget of no surprises. And we're doing all this without increasing taxes.
1: Overseas, and Iran has denied firing any missiles or drones at Kuwait's international airport yesterday, instead laying the blame on a malfunctioning US missile system. William Howard Evans reports.
4: US Central Command has rejected the claim as false, saying Iran launched a deliberate, calculated and unjustified attack on the civilian airport. Kuwait says the assault killed one person and injured dozens more and has attributed it to Iran. This comes as US President Donald Trump faces increasing pressure to bring the conflict to an end.
5: The yeas are 215 and the nays are 208.
4: That's the US House of Representatives approving a resolution to block Mr. Trump from continuing the war. For now, the vote is largely symbolic, but it reflects growing unease among some Republicans over the administration's handling of the conflict.
1: Foreign policy experts say the Trump administration's plan to pin new tariffs to allegations of the use of forced labour means it will be harder for courts to strike them down. Tariffs of up to 12.5% could be imposed on dozens of countries, including Australia, from next month, something Canberra has labelled as unfair and unjustified. Australian goods currently face a surcharge of 10% when they enter the US after President Donald Trump's original tariffs plan was quashed by the Supreme Court. The University of Sydney's Associate Professor David Smith says the new proposal has a stronger legal footing.
6: It's going to be a lot harder for American courts to strike these tariffs down because they are based on something real, unlike the previous tariffs, which were based on an emergency that courts found didn't exist.
1: Back home, and Treasury Wine Estate says the future of 46 wine brands, including South Australia's Wolf Blass, is uncertain as it looks to dump more than half of its labels. The company says luxury wine brands will be the focus of the business's investment. It's only guaranteed the continuation of 10

0: As you have a lot of investments spread across a lot of those brands, it's very hard to get the right emphasis on any one of those. So by removing some of those brands, concentrating that effort, taking it down from the old 76 down to 30, yeah, we can put the investment behind those brands and really unleash what their potential is.
1: SA Health says no surgeries have been cancelled following the industrial action strikes at the Lyell McEwen Hospital today. Nurses and midwives walked off the job over pay negotiations with the state government. Northern Adelaide Local Health Network CEO Karen Povogel says arrangements have been put in place to ensure care for all patients at the hospital. The SA Nurses Union CEO Elizabeth DeBars says they're seeking a pay increase of 20% to remain competitive in the national market.
2: And nurses and midwives are making active choices as we speak about whether they stay in South Australia and indeed whether they even stay in the profession. I'm hearing consistently of people looking for alternate employment because they simply don't feel valued.
1: South Australia's weather for tomorrow. Port Lincoln 17, a shower or two. Renmark 16, partly cloudy. Port Pirie also 16, a shower or two. Mount Gambier also 16, showers increasing. Adelaide a top of 17 tomorrow and a shower or two after an overnight low of 10. Looking ahead, Saturday 17, Sunday 18, partly cloudy, Monday 19. ABC News.
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4: Hello to you on this Thursday afternoon. It is 5 minutes past five and I will take you through until 6 o'clock on ABC Radio, South Australia and Broken Hill. We are doing a deep dive into the South Australian budget this afternoon, but we can still have your interactions to the program. You could even say, I wish you wouldn't do this because I don't want to hear any more about the state budget. I'm happy to take that on board. But the phone line for you to use, and you'd be speaking with lovely Lucas on 1300 160 222, or you can always text on 0467 922 783. One of the things that surprised me today was an announcement when the government was talking about how they're going to reduce the number of people in the public service, but they're going to be those backroom type roles. So we're not going to see any reductions to police, teachers, nurses, you know, those sorts of staff. However, what they've said is for every, we call it the two for one, so for every two people who leave one of those background positions, only one of them will be replaced. And the Treasurer made a point of saying that he thinks that that void could be filled by a move towards AI. And so we'll find out what the South Australian Unions think of that move by about 5:15 this afternoon. So we are taking a deep dive into the budget, and in a moment, what SACOS thinks of the $500 million worth of new initiatives the South Australian government will use, it says, to ease the cost of living. Here is your Treasurer, Tom Koutsantonis.
5: The average family in this package will save over $2,300 as a result of our cost of living measures. You know, a first home buyer in a rent to buy scheme can save over $57,000, and downsizers can save over $100,000.
4: Having said that, your vehicle registration, your driver's license renewal, should it be due for renewal, any speeding fines that you get, all of those are increasing. So more analysis coming your way. Within the budget papers, regional South Australia's contribution to the state is made clear. The regions contribute $38.8 billion to the South Australian economy. That's 25% of the gross state domestic product. And there was a new announcement today, if you haven't heard me mention it as yet, and that is a $50 million research and development fund. So let's find out what SACOS thinks of all of this. Dr. Catherine Earle is the CEO of SACOS. Thank you for

0: This was about the government delivering on their election commitments. So, yeah, there was nothing new. But, you know, there are some areas where people are genuinely going to see some savings, particularly around schooling with families in the public system, you know, and things like that, which are going to be helpful. But, yeah, there's certainly a lot of people in the community who are struggling, and we see that in the social services in the community sector. The demand for really basic things, food relief, housing support, those kind of things is increasing. So yeah, we had a really good look at funding across the board for social services, and we are seeing an increase of 3.3% for funding, which is great to see. I think the government has listened to us around some of the pressures that services are facing, and certainly the communities making these has these needs. But yeah, NGOs are being squeezed at the moment.
1: Yeah. With that 3.3% that you mentioned there, does that keep pace with the costs that you're incurring in that sector too? We know that inflation's going up by more than that, for example.
0: Yeah, so services have really been feeling it in terms of the cost of delivering services. And one thing that we just learned about this week was the national wage case, and how that's going to impact award payments for workers. So we're seeing awards go up by 4.75%. So you can see there is a gap there between the 3.3% that we're going to see through indexation for our social services, but then what we're going to actually have to pay our workers, there's definitely a gap. So I'll be talking to the Treasurer about that in the future.
1: Dr. Catherine Earle is the CEO of SACOS. So housing, or really more the lack of it, is a big issue in South Australia. What thoughts do you have on the $2.5 billion housing package?
0: Yeah, so there's some really good things there, but, you know, there's no doubt that housing is a really significant pressure for a number of people in our community at the moment. So one thing we're looking really closely at is public housing. We think it plays a really important role, particularly for low-income people who will struggle to compete in the private rental market and who will never own their own home. And they need to be housed in, you know, a secure and appropriate accommodation. So for the first time in decades, we've actually seen the government turn some of the figures around in terms of public housing, and we are seeing an increase, and that's part of what's delivered here in this package, all commitments from the election.
1: Yeah.
0: So things like supported accommodation houses are going to be built, which is really, really important, because some individuals have quite complex needs that need to be supported to able to maintain public housing.
1: There's $9 million to upgrade housing. Housing trust homes. Is that on par? Does that sound like enough? Because obviously there's ongoing maintenance. So is that, does that cover any of the ongoing maintenance as well as upgrades?
0: Yeah, so I think that figure is particularly for the regional communities, the
1: yes.
0: 9 million.
1: Yep.
0: Yeah, so that's the region's share, I guess, of a broader upgrade package for renovating houses within the trust. It's hard to say in terms of the detail whether that's going to be enough, but we need to see more of this kind of work. So we're very supportive of initiatives of this kind.
1: There's also, and I'm wondering if it's part of what you spoke about earlier, but there's the investment of $21.5 million to expand, no, it is different, the Social Housing Energy Initiative. Can you tell us a bit about that program, and the expansion of it?
0: Yeah, it's a really good question, Narelle, because when I looked at the budget papers, I was looking at that. There's not a lot of detail in there on it, so it's something that I want to ask a few questions about. So I can't give you a lot of detail.
1: So I think the idea behind it is that you don't want somebody who is in housing that's being provided and then they are hit with massive bills because the heating and the cooling in there is not up to par, and so then they've got to spend a lot of money running, you know, a little heater or something just to get through winter. So this is about sort of, I think, making those houses more energy efficient.
0: Yeah, and so this is really important to do because we do know that often social housing can be of low quality, and so we would like to see upgrades of this kind because it is very important that for people's health and well-being who are living in those houses that they can afford just to basically keep it at a livable temperature, and shouldn't be struggling to pay bills to do that.
1: So

0: Something else that I saw is, of course, it was announced as an election commitment, but that is the full stamp duty relief for seniors. Any of the modelling, and I don't know if SACOS has had a chance to do any of the modelling on that particular initiative, but does anything that you've seen support that?
1: I haven't seen modelling on it either. So I think this is, about trying to make sure that people are in appropriate houses and, to support them to do that. So we need these kinds of policies and levers across the housing system. Time will tell to see what the impact of that one is.
0: Let's talk about some of the other regionally specific initiatives that you've pulled out of the budget, Catherine.
1: Yeah, so some highlights that I saw, I think there's some good stuff in the health space, particularly for local towns and communities. One of the things that we were really we thought was very welcome was the expansion of the PATS scheme, the patient assisted transport scheme, which is really valuable for people having to come into the city to get their health care. So we're seeing the nightly rate of that increased, which it was far too low previously. Another one that we're really pleased to see was additional ambulance services upgrades in a number of communities, Barmara, Ceduna, Millicent and Yorktown. I think these are really welcome upgrades.
0: And there was also a $12.2 million Aboriginal tenancy for remote communities that I think is ongoing funding for that program.
1: Yeah, my understanding with that one is that this was funding that the Commonwealth Government was providing and that the state government is now picking that up, but that the hope is that maybe they could advocate in the future to have some sort of share with the Commonwealth. So, yeah, that's the situation there, I believe.
0: All in all, do you think people of South Australia are going to be better off financially as a result of this budget?
1: There's no doubt that we're in some pretty tough times, particularly if you're a low-income person, but there are some relief measures here in the government, and it's exactly what the Labor Party took to the election, so it's kind of what was on the can, really.
0: Yeah. Thank you very much. That's Dr. Catherine Earle there, who is the CEO of SACOS. You're on ABC Radio South Australia and Broken Hill. It is 5:15.
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0: Before we move on to speak with South Australian unions, here is what your Treasurer Tom Koutsantonis said about debt to revenue in South Australia.
3: Now, I want to talk to you about debt to revenue because I think debt to revenue is an important metric for people to understand what that means. If a household in South Australia buys a house at the median price of $975,000 and applies a 20% deposit, and they're earning $150,000 a year, which is the median income, their debt to revenue ratio for their family is 520%. Most people have debt to revenue ratios in their personal finances well above 200. What I'm about to show you now is what this budget forecasts for debt to revenue. It drops, and it drops dramatically.
0: That is the Treasurer, Tom Koutsantonis, but the debt in South Australia is set to edge over $50 billion within the next 4 years. ABC Radio, South Australia and Broken Hill. So in the lead up to today's budget, the South Australian government announced a 12-month partial freeze on non-frontline South Australian government jobs, and that was to save $120 million and have 1,000 fewer full-time equivalents in governments. What surprised me today was Treasurer Tom Koutsantonis talking about how AI will fill the void.
3: Now is the time for us at this moment to make sure we are as efficient as possible. Competing with the private sector for labour just pushes up wages and creates inefficiency. I'm sure we can do more with less. And AI is something that is pushing the barriers of white-collar work. And white-collar work, quite frankly, can become more efficient. So why shouldn't the government look at this as well?
0: Dale Beasley is the Secretary of Unions SA. Dale, thanks for coming along.
4: Thanks for having me.
0: I really appreciate it. So you heard that about AI being used to fill that void for jobs, and the Treasurer also made the point that South Australia is at near full employment currently. What goes through your mind when you hear about AI being used to fill the void for jobs?
4: I mean, the first thing that I think about is it would be nice to have heard about this before the budget announcement, right? I think the cart's before the horse if we're talking about AI filling job vacancies when we can't see that work has been done to identify where those vacancies are going to be, who AI is going to be replacing, what departments are they in, what services are they providing. Like, those are the questions that we don't have answers to at the moment. So I think it's a bit premature to be saying that, you know, we're going to be able to do this with the AI tools that we've got available. What we really want to see is government engage with the workforce and engage with public service unions to talk about how efficiencies can be gained and how productivity can be gained. And maybe AI use is in the mix, but we haven't done the work yet.
0: Yeah. Were you surprised to hear that this afternoon? You heard that as part of the lockup
4: indeed,
0: also.
4: Yeah.
0: And so, because I was surprised, so you also.
4: Well, yeah. I mean, we know that AI is being used in different ways across a number of departments already. The Department of Education are using it quite effectively to support teachers. We know it's being used in health and in other departments as well. But if we're going to start talking about AI replacing the jobs that the people that are going to leave as part of this freeze, like, we need to do some more work about what role we're actually expecting AI to fill. We need to find out what roles we're expecting to be vacant as well.
0: Dale Beasley is the Secretary of Unions SA. One of the explanations was South Australia's at virtually full employment. So the freeze allows movement from the government sector to the private sector who need more workers. Mm-hmm. In your experience, is that what happens with government jobs, government sector jobs?
4: What I know about the skills that we need in the private sector in South Australia right now is we have massive skills shortages in building trades and in STEM professional roles, right? We're hoping to become, you know, a vibrant home of advanced manufacturing and STEM workers and tech. I don't see that those people are currently sitting in the public service and are going to flow out with those skills into the private sector.
0: You see a mismatch.
4: Yeah. Absolutely. Yeah.
0: Okay. If South Australia is at virtually full employment, which is what they said today, does that mean it's very easy to get a job in South Australia at the moment and workers can name their price?
4: I think if you asked any worker if they could name their price, they would tell you, no, I can't, right? We know that the fact that we're, you know, on the books close to full employment doesn't mean that workers are bringing home a mozza. We know out there workers are struggling. Unions are doing the work every single day, working with workers to try and maximise the wage growth that they can get, trying to maximise the employment conditions that they can get, because people are really struggling. We don't have a situation where South Australian workers are able to name their price because of those sorts of conditions. You know, workers always face a power imbalance with their employer, and just having conditions in the economy like they are right now isn't enough to close the gap between what people's wages can afford and what they need to be able to survive.
0: What do you make of the budget in broad brush strokes, given that it is early days, but you've had a chance to have a bit of a look at it today?
4: Yeah, look, it is a bittersweet symphony, Narelle, because there is a lot in there that unions have been asking the government to deliver. A lot of the announcements in the housing space have come, you know, I'm not going to claim complete credit, but, you know, the union movement put out a number of policy portfolios in the lead up to the state election, asking the government to do things like portable rental bonds and patent books and increasing rent to own home opportunities. And the government's doing those things, and it's good to see that. The budget also includes specific mentions to deliver paid reproductive health leave and modernising paid parental and long service leave for workers in the state industrial system. That's really good. The problem, though, is every worker in the public service is an enabler for delivering services to the public. We've got, you know, you look at the budget papers, you look at the big ticket items that the government are hanging their hat on, increases in the workload for the housing department and the housing trust, increases in the work that we need to do in the skills space, in health. These are departments that are now going to be told that for every two vacancies that come up, you're only going to be able to replace them, replace one of them. We've got real concerns that, you know, a blanket approach like that is going to create real capacity and work workflow pressures on departments.
0: So they have to set a target, though, if they want to reduce them. I think somebody's texted in to say public servants' numbers have doubled in the past 5 years.
4: I would have to check those numbers, but I think you would have to... You would also have to check how many South Australians expect there to be more doctors and nurses and teachers and AMBOs, and the people who are there to support those people to do their jobs. I was out at the Lyle McEwen earlier today, for reasons you've probably covered earlier, and what the nurses out there told me when I asked them, what would it mean to you if, you know, half of the people who move through the department in like ward clerk roles or support roles weren't there. They said they would undoubtedly see their workload skyrocket because those workers are there to support the delivery of frontline services, whether they're the ones actually delivering that service or not.
0: Dale, thank you. Dale Beasley, the Secretary of Unions SA. It's ABC Radio, South Australia and Broken Hill. And in a moment, the agricultural sector and a look at what is in the budget. I just want to share a couple of text messages that have come through. First of all, public servants have doubled in the past 5 years, says one texter. All social housing needs solar panel and batteries, particularly for regional areas, says another texter. Council raised up 15%. South Australian taxpayers, the highest taxed in Australia. And is there funding for social housing in remote and regional areas? Yes, there is. We need housing to overcome overcrowding, not repairs and maintenance in remote and regional areas, but new infrastructure. I think we'll get more details on that in the coming days. Thank you for your very thoughtful texts coming through. It's 25 minutes past five.
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0: Indeed it is. And Brad Perry is the CEO of Grain Producers South Australia. Brad, thanks for coming along.
5: Good to be here, Nora.
0: So you were in the lockup earlier today. One of the items that jumped out at me was a $200 million low-interest loan drought funding package. Is that something that was already in existence, or is this new money?
5: No, that's something that was already in existence. So announced some months ago, and that's actually being rolled out as we speak. Probably the interesting thing is it's clear that the administration costs have been built in to the package itself, so it doesn't look like there's any cost to government. Obviously, there's a risk there if someone doesn't pay that money back, so that's the big commitment from government, but good to see that that's in the budget.
0: Sure, and applications for that close at the end of this year, so I think by the 31st of December, applications have to be in. Have you got a sense of whether or not it's already oversubscribed?
5: No, it certainly hasn't been oversubscribed. They've been flowing in quite steadily. I think having really good rainfall to start the season has helped a little bit. So we're expecting that some of that cash flow support will be needed a bit later in the year. Everyone's caught up seeding and just trying to get the crop in at the moment with this good rain.
0: Yeah. A couple of the issues that you guys are facing, grain sector in particular, is fears of mice plague on the horizon. Also fears of locust plague because we've had locusts seen in the Riverland Mallee area laying their eggs and then moving on. Did you see any commitment towards that area?
5: No, there certainly wasn't any change in that area. We've obviously had support from the government around double strength mouse bait, so getting access to that's been good. And we're working with Persia on the locust situation, which, there are still some locusts being spotted, particularly in sort of that Riverland Mallee area on the border, Victorian border. So we'll continue to work with Persia on that. I didn't see anything new in the sort of biosecurity space there.
0: No. So what did you see in the budget? What are the highs and the lows for the agricultural sector and in particular grain producers?
5: Yeah, I think there's a number of initiatives we can try and work on. There's an angle for us as a grain sector to take advantage of them. We want to know a bit more about the future forward

0: fund as well, which was about $6 million and a couple of million dollars to a forestry plan. So I think there's some opportunity there. The R&D Productivity Fund as well, which is a $50 million fund that Premier's spoken about previously. I think there's some real opportunity for the grain sector around AI and machine learning and just understanding that a bit better and how it potentially fits with our industry. Obviously, things like funding for Horrocks Highway, we've been pretty big on infrastructure funding and the need to really support those critical grain routes. Obviously, that's contingent on Commonwealth funding, so is a bit of a challenge there. We've got to have the Commonwealth step up to the plate. Probably the biggest concern I noticed was that SARDI, the South Australian Research Development Institute, is now almost fully externally funded. So we got to the point where nearly all of the money coming in for that is projects and Commonwealth and grant funding, which is fine because the jobs are still there, obviously. But the challenge with that is the research is then almost put into, it's almost tunnel vision because they have to go and compete for grants and then do research in that space. We're not able to shape the research that's necessarily needed because there's none of that sort of government base there anymore. So I think that's something, yeah, we'll be asking some questions about.
1: Right, okay. So it just expand on that a little bit more for me. So in the past, SARDI has sort of had a baseline contribution from the South Australian government. Is that right? And now that's gone.
0: It's slowly been pulling back. So yep. Historically, over many colours of government, SARDI's been trimmed, I guess you could say, over the years, and we've raised those concerns. It's now back right to almost fully funded externally. So I think
1: from the Commonwealth government?
0: If from a range of sources, so it's project money, so it could be coming from GRDC, the Grains Research Development Corporation. A lot of it will be coming from Commonwealth. There's a number of areas that SARDI gets funded from. I think that's a real concern not to have a lot of base funding there. So, yeah, that's something we'll certainly be following up.
1: What's the cut there then? Can you put a figure on it?
0: Yeah, so there's only, the government's investing, by the looks of the budget papers, about $2.4 million. So that's dropped from around sort of 12 in the previous budget. And that could be dictated by the projects, depending on the projects that are on. But for a long time, we've seen that base just slowly eroded. So that operational funding is just not there anymore. And we would really like to see a bigger investment in that space. So I think that's where that $6 million Future Forward Fund, hopefully we can get a bit of access to that and invest that into some of the target research areas that we need in grain.
1: And what about access to the $50 million Productivity Development Fund? Do you see that as a source for the grain sector? For the ag sector?
0: I think the ag sector has to take advantage of that. That's a huge opportunity for us. So, you know, the leaders of the industry are going to need to have those conversations, see where we fit in that, because it's obviously going to be pretty competitive. But the ag sector, I think, is at times pretty undervalued in our contribution to the economy. So productivity is huge, and we need to take advantage of that. And the other one too is the red tape reduction inquiry that they're looking to run as well. So in our survey results, we get farmers come back to us all the time saying that red tape is hurting their business. So we want to get involved in that as well.
1: For sure. And I think I mentioned earlier too that it does highlight in the budget what the contribution is of regional South Australia. So the regions, and this is all of the sectors in the regions, $38.8 billion to the state's economy, 25% of the gross state product.
0: Yeah, that's right. And the grain sector alone adds $1 billion in a normal year. So, I think we're going to continue to want to feel valued, and getting hold of some of that that productivity funding is going to be important.
1: Brad Perry, thank you.
0: Thanks,
1: appreciate it. CEO there of Grain Producers South Australia. Let's see what's in the news. Good afternoon, Ashley Bagshaw.
2: Good afternoon, Narelle. An artificial intelligence data centre has been proposed for South Australia's mid-north. Company IREN says it has signed a transmission connection agreement to support an 800-megawatt data centre in Bundy. IREN co-chief executive Daniel Roberts says he's expecting the centre to start being brought online from 2028. When asked about the water usage of the proposed centre, he told 891 ABC Adelaide the centre will only need an initial fill, which will be the amount of a few Olympic-sized swimming pools. There are renewed calls for a national labour hire licensing scheme to protect workers in the horticulture industry. National Horticulture Training Organisation Fair Farms says the scheme would help large agriculture areas to become more compliant. A 2025 Fair Work Ombudsman report found the Riverland

0: was the sixth highest horticulture region for non-compliance. Fair Farms Program Manager Amanda Higgins says the industry often relies on migrant workers who can be vulnerable. The federal government says it supports greater harmonisation of state-based labour hire licensing schemes and is working with participating states and territories to achieve this goal. A grazier living along the Lower Darling River is questioning the Commonwealth Environmental Water Holder's reasoning to draw more flows from the Menindee Lakes. Releases from the Menindee and Pamamamaroo outlets increase this week to around 380 megalitres a day to achieve a new daily flow target of 400 megalitres at Weir 32. The Environmental Water Holder says the new base flows will support juvenile native Murray cod in the Lower Darling over winter. But Southwest Water Users Vice Chair Rachel Strawn says this risks overdrawing the region's drought reserve. A groundwater expert says gas companies would need to provide a clear case to the community why fracking is safe to undertake in the southeast. A state government bill to end the fracking moratorium in the region is set to be defeated, but Premier Peter Malinauskas says it won't be extended past its 2028 end date. National Centre for Groundwater Research and Training hydrologist Dr. Jim McCallum says it's understandable for locals to be worried about the effect on the water resource. And former Mount Gambier resident Josh Richards is returning to Australia after nearly a week spent in Laos attempting to rescue men trapped in a cave. Mr. Richards' return comes as flooding in the entrance of the cave made it unsafe for diving. While five men have been rescued, either with assistance or under their own power, two are still missing. Mr. Richards says he's yet to fully process the experience. There'll be more news coming up at 6 o'clock.
1: Thank you very much, Ashley Bagshaw there with the latest from the newsroom. Earlier, Michael Conway, the senior forecaster on duty at the Bureau of Meteorology, had this to say about your weather.
2: We had a bit of an unstable southwesterly, cool southwesterly airflow over us today, and it brought showers to mainly coastal parts, but mainly and also mainly around the Adelaide Hills. The locations outside of Adelaide, near Adelaide, Nullarbor had 3.4 millimetres, Robe had 2 millimetres. This is after 9 a.m. today, I should add. Loxton and Renmark scored 1.4 millimetres, Port Pirie 2, and Port Lincoln had 0.4 of a millimetre. But the top falls were near in the Adelaide Hills, so Ackland Hill had 22 millimetres and Crackers West had 18. Mount Lofty itself also had 18 millimetres. Tomorrow there'll be showers about the west coast and Nag regions, mainly about windward coasts and ranges. They'll be less than what they are today, and temperatures near to slightly below average. The story is there's a high pressure system near the WA border, and that's going to move over the western state tomorrow, and then near the eastern border on Saturday, and that'll confine the showers mainly to the southeast and just some light showers on the coast as well. But yeah, easing of condition, easing of winds, easing of rainfall for tomorrow. It'll be pretty good on the weekend with the high pressure over us. So it'll be mostly sunny in many parts. I'll just go through the forecast for tomorrow quickly. So we're looking at Victor Harbour, looking at shower 2 tomorrow, 9 to 17. Mount Gambier, showers increasing there, 8 to 16. Arobe, a shower 2, 11 to 16. Keith, 7 to 17, partly cloudy. Murray Bridge, partly cloudy, 8 to 19. Renmark, 6 to 16, partly cloudy. Port Pirie, 9 to 16, a shower or 2 there. Port Augusta, mostly sunny, 6 to 17. Whyalla, 6 to 17, partly cloudy. Port Lincoln, 9 to 17, a shower or two. Ceduna, 9 to 18, partly cloudy. And Coober Pedy, 6 to 18, partly cloudy. Also Broken Hill, cloudy of 5 to 14 tomorrow.
1: Michael Conway there from the Bureau of Meteorology. Well, there have been some announcements for the patient's assistance theme and a lot more in health. You'll hear about those very soon. Nick Kershaw for you first. This is The Riddle on ABC Radio South Australia and Broken Hill.

0: Nick Kershaw there. That is The Riddle. You're on ABC Radio, South Australia and Broken Hill. This is our special budget edition. A lot of stakeholders have been poring over the budget papers this afternoon, as have I. Let's take a look at it from a health perspective. Peter Subramaniam is the president of the Australian Medical Association South Australian branch. Peter, good afternoon.
1: Good afternoon, Narelle.
0: Nice to see you again. Yes. I appreciate you being a part of this broadcast this afternoon. So a lot of what has been confirmed in the budget papers are promises that were made ahead of the state election, it seems. I got quite excited about the two women's health clinics for regional South Australia, and I think that is something that was also mentioned in the lead up to the election. What were your key takeaways?
1: Yeah, I think, Narelle, we've seen this budget as a record investment, and there's no doubt that it is, and it needs to be acknowledged. But our test for this budget is really three. One is, you know, is this new funding, or is this really just funding an election promise? And secondly, are these initiatives going to make a difference? I think that's a key thing. It's got to tackle the underlying causes of our health system, which, you know, your listeners will know is in crisis. There are some good things about this budget. I think let's make that clear. I think the additional investment in regional services, the PAT system, that's needed. Regional patients need to access services in the metropolitan health system, and that was announced prior to the budget. It's been delivered. We also see and acknowledge and are encouraged by the explicit commitment to developing an emergency department in Clare Hospital. Patients in the Mid-North need, treatment and access to 24/7 care closer to home. We'd like to see this. The announcement is great. We need to ensure that it gets through, So I think things like the Murray Bridge maternity ward, these were election promises made. One of the things I really think this budget

0: should, in some respects, fail to deliver is we've got to take big swings at the reasons why people are waiting on our ambulance, you know, ramps. And this applies also to regional South Australia. We really think we need to treat the cause, not just the cue. And I think we need to give credit to some of the, you know, longer term thinking. Putting a medical school in Mount Gambier is a great investment if it delivers us a regional health workforce. So the way we look at it, this budget has got good elements to it. There's elements which we say are probably, you know, not as good. And then I think the main thing we've got to think about is while we're dealing with these challenges of today, what's 5 years going to look like?
1: Yeah.
0: What's 10 years going to look like? And I think that's where we say we've got to take big swings, shift the investment. You know, fiscal discipline is, you know, I think 30% of the state budgets on health. As the AMA, we're saying, well, why don't we put the investments in the areas that matter? And the areas that matter is your local GP. So the women's health clinics are great, but your GPs are also doing women's health care.
1: Yeah.
0: Getting sufficient GPs in the regional areas is going to help.
1: For sure. So I'll just give people some of the funding amounts from what you've mentioned there. So $16 million for PATS. So that's really quite a significant increase on the amount of money that people will be able to claim per night under the PATS scheme. I don't know if it gets any easier to apply for it. That's sort of the detail that we will take some time to tell. And it's $22 million for that new emergency department at Clare. There's also some ambulance funding for Barmara, Sejunior, Millicent and Yorktown. That again, like you've said, is, I suppose, from your perspective, pointing towards the emergency type medicine and not so much on the preventative.
0: Yes, I think that's exactly the point. We've got to treat the current problem. And, you know, as I said, we acknowledge where the improvements have been made. Ambulance response times under the Malinauskas government has delivered, and that has made a difference. But requiring an ambulance means you have a problem that hasn't been sorted out. And what we're saying is that why don't we look at investing in where the most efficient use of the health dollar is, and that is in the community. I've been on your program before. We've talked about community mental health services. We've talked about the unacceptable rate of male suicides in regional South Australia. We've talked about palliative care services in the community. Those are things which, if appropriately invested in surrounding general practice, will help patients with better health outcomes and deliver the solutions to the cause of ambulance ramping.
1: The government has also said in the lead up to this budget, Peter Subramaniam is on your radio and he is the president of the Australian Medical Association in South Australia, was the recruitment, the freeze, not on frontline positions across all South Australian government agencies for the next 12 months. So teachers, police, doctors, nurses exempt from that freeze, but in the background, those support workers, it'll be a two for one. So two people leave, only one of them is replaced. How do you see that impacting health services in South Australia?
0: I think it's about efficient delivery of care. Now, whether it's been in education, in child protection and so on, that's a common theme. And I did have the opportunity of briefly exchanging a couple of words with the Treasurer during the lockup. The productivity dividend, that means how efficiently, how quickly you have health care, when you need it, access, doesn't require the spending of billions of dollars if we spend it wisely. So we're looking for those innovations. A lot of the non-clinical facing tasks can be automated if done appropriately, the use of AI and so forth. I think when we look at health, we shouldn't just be looking at, we need to invest more, but how smartly can we invest on the things that matter? And that is in the preventative early phase. And in terms of delivery of healthcare in our big hospitals,

0: how efficiently can we deliver healthcare? That's a good conversation to have, and the AMA is always happy to discuss that with the government.
1: Peter Subramaniam, thank you. Australian Medical Association President for South Australia. You are on ABC Radio South Australia on Broken Hill. We'll let you know that the evening's program, of course, is going to head with Paul Gough in the chair, and after 7 o'clock it will be the quiz, so be sure and ready to take part in the quiz there on the digital radio because of the football that is on tonight. It is 12 minutes to six on a Thursday afternoon, and roads and license fees, all of that up next with the RAA.
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1: Indeed I am, and we're bringing you a bit of a run through of some of the highs and the lows of the state budget. Hello to Will, who says the cracks are starting to appear in this government. They have it all wrong and so disingenuous towards the people that voted them in. Their days are numbered. Thank you, Will. 0467 922 783 is that text line number for you to use this afternoon. Well, I mentioned at the top of the hour that among some of the budget measures, that yes, there are savings for families, and the Treasurer explained that he expects that there will be an average of $2,000 worth of savings per family. Your vehicle registration, though, your driver's license renewal, and also any speeding fines that you get, the cost of those is increasing as outlined in the budget. And it's between about 3.4% and 3.6%, the amounts that they're rising. Charles Mountain is the Senior Manager of Safety and Infrastructure with the RAA. Good afternoon to you.
6: Afternoon, Earl.
1: I did also notice some funding towards some road upgrades, the Horrocks Highway, etc. Is there some good news in this budget for motorists?
6: Well, definitely, and certainly from our perspective, the Horrocks Highway, and you mentioned in particular, $90 million for that, is most welcome. Horrocks Highway has traditionally been a highway that we've advocated for a long period of time. There has been a lot of work done on it so far. This additional tranche of funding will certainly go a long way towards addressing some of the remaining issues, such as overtaking lanes, widening, bridge widening as well. So it's an important investment on this pretty important regional corridor.
1: Do you get much for $90 million, though, Charles?
6: It depends where it is.
1: Yeah.
6: So in some places you can. For example...
1: Do we know where on the Horrocks Highway this money is going to be spent as yet?
6: My understanding is there's a new overtaking lane. The existing ones are going to be extended. For example, there's a culvert replacement and some local bridge widening. So I think overall it's a pretty good value money for what's available. So I think, and it will obviously have some significant benefits on this important corridor. The other one I think is worth calling out is the $15 million to expand the MetroCard boundary and increase bus services to Murray Bridge. Now this is really important, and it's a recognition that people are living further from Adelaide and they therefore need some affordable means to get and move around without having total reliance on private vehicles. So this is really a good outcome. It's one of our key asks from RAA's Growth Without Gridlock platform. So this is most welcome.
1: Can I get you to expand on that one a little bit for people who are unfamiliar, like me included? So I had this down as a bucket of money that's been announced, $15.1 million. That's over 4 years. So is that to get people from Murray Bridge to Adelaide, or is that around Murray Bridge?
6: I think the short answer is yes to both, because what it will do, and currently it addresses a bit of an anomaly in the system. So, for example, the MetroCard currently finishes at Mount Barker. So it means it's just under $5 or just over $5 peak to get from Adelaide to Mount Barker. But it's about $18 or so to get from Mount Barker to Murray Bridge. So much more expensive, and doesn't recognise the fact a lot of people who live and work close to Adelaide are now residing in Murray Bridge. So this is an important recognition, and also to the north of Adelaide as well, where we're seeing growth occur. So, again,
1: so does that mean $5 to get to Murray Bridge on the bus?
6: Potentially, yes.
1: Oh, when's that happening?
6: So I think, that's why I say this is a really good outcome. And it,

0: will encourage greater uptake of public transport, and that's really important for these high growth areas. So full credit to the government for introducing this one. The other important ones I think are worth calling out too is about the extra, the $1.3 million for the extra reinforcement of the real-time fuel pricing scheme so that retailers are doing the right thing. And with that, of course, the $40 million for the state strategic fuel reserve, which I think probably will be focused predominantly on diesel, which is, of course, is really important in the regional areas. And, you know, in these times will give a additional level of security as well.
1: What do you make of the vehicle registration, driver's license renewal, and speeding fines increases?
0: When you consider
1: that in Victoria, because of what's going on with fuel prices, they have offered discounts to people on their vehicle registrations.
0: Yes, look, that's, I suppose traditionally what we've seen is that the new financial year heralds usually increases in all those vehicle fees and charges, usually in line with CPI.
1: Yeah.
0: There's an argument that the fines, for example, obviously, well, you don't, if you don't do something wrong, you won't pay them, so that's the issue. But certainly the vehicle registration is one point possibly worth considering.
1: And the insurance, the third party.
0: The CTP, I'm not certain is covered in the Victorian scheme. I think it's just the registration.
1: Possibly so not, I think, but it is going up here in South Australia. Yeah.
0: Well, as it tends to do. So I think, you know, to be fair, there are these things need to be of part of the cost of running a vehicle. The cost of reducing the registration probably doesn't make a significant difference, but we do know the cost of fuel is much more of an ongoing cost that people have to bear, particularly in the regional areas where you're travelling longer distances more frequently. So I think ultimately that's probably a better value for most motorists than simply reducing the registration fees by a few dollars. I think the other one that's just worth calling out too is just also about the a couple of other projects we noted, Adelaide Hawthorne Road intersection upgrade at Mount Barker. That, again, this is in recognition of the high level of growth that's occurred up there and will improve the movement of traffic around what is a very busy part of Adelaide at the moment. And must also mention road maintenance, because there has been an increase in the amount of funding allocated for the next 3 years. So ultimately, by the time we get to 27-28, it'll be around $220 million per year for road maintenance. The figure we've called for consistently is around the 250 mark per year. So we're getting towards that, which is obviously most welcome.
1: So you wanted 250. What was it again?
0: We'll get 220 by 27-28. So
1: okay,
0: we've got a little way to go. But I think, you know, to be fair, this is a really important item. You know, road maintenance is not one of those things that's, you know, stands out as a must-have, but it's pretty important, and particularly in the regional networks where we know that the road maintenance task continues to increase. So this is important, and hopefully will reduce the ongoing increase in the cost of maintaining the road network that we're beginning to see.
1: There was $90 million for the Southeastern Freeway. Mm. Where does work most desperately need to be done on the Southeastern Freeway?
0: Well, this is also an additional fund in addition to work that's already committed, which is the managed motorway part, which is the one that includes things such as advanced signage and also the movable barriers to address major obstructions on the freeway as well. This $90 million, I understand, is for remediation work and repairs to some of the retaining walls and some of the barrier systems on parts of the Southeastern Freeway. So that's as much detail as I have on that one, and we'll be interested to see exactly where that money will be allocated. But again, this is really important. This is a very busy corridor. It's critical, so it's important that there's ongoing investment there.
1: Your final thoughts on it all?
0: Look, overall, under the circumstances, and we acknowledge the government has a lot to deal with at the moment, I think it's been a responsible and measured approach to providing strategic investment where it needs to be placed, and obviously is supporting their election commitment, so we're most welcome in that. And I said particularly the MetroCard boundary and the increase to bus services is a bit of a standout, I think, for us as well.
1: Good on you, Charles. Thank you. Charles Mountain, who is the Senior Manager of Safety and Infrastructure with the RAA, so the peak motoring body in South Australia. And as I mentioned, yeah, there are some increases in costs to run a motor vehicle, like there usually is. Your regos going up, your driver's licence renewal. If you get a speeding fine, well, that's increasing too. And your CTP is...

0: is also increasing, no matter who you choose to go through on that. It's ABC Radio, South Australia and Broken Hill. I hope I've managed to answer most of the questions that you have sent through to me on that text line, 0467 922 783 is the number. Please lock it away because we love it when you get in touch with the ABC. There is a text here saying the cost of fuel is up by $1 per litre, electricity bill up 50% on the same 12 months ago, and the cost of all insurance is up 40% across car, home and business. Thank you. Appreciate all of your texts and your calls. My thanks for pulling this program today also goes to Lucas, who's back in the studio pushing all the buttons for us. Simon here at the convention centre, and my favourite of all of them is Ashley Bagshaw. Sorry about that, Simon, but it's true, she is. 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So tomorrow afternoon from 3 o'clock will be the Friday chill out, and then we'll have a bumper sticker challenge for you where I give you a theme and you turn that into some sort of bumper sticker. It may be money related, given that we did have the budget today, but haven't quite made my mind up yet. We're taking you to the news now at 6 o'clock on ABC Radio.
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7: Good evening, Sarah Maunder with ABC News. Health is expected to account for about a third of government operating costs in the next financial year, revealed in the 2026-27 state budget papers. According to the government's projections, the total operating expenses across its range of agencies are expected to reach $33.6 billion in 2026-27. Of that amount, $11 billion is going to health and wellbeing. Treasurer Tom Koutsantonis says the funding is based on people turning up for health services.
8: We don't have someone at the front door saying, we only budgeted to have 400 people in today, you're 401, go to the Ashford. We don't do that. And in a public health care system, we take people as they present and we triage them, and they could have cancer or they could have a broken bone, and we throw everything at it.
7: Australian Medical Association SA President Peter Subramanian says the huge spending in health doesn't solve the cause of ramping, which he says is an underinvestment in community health. The government says the new $3.2 billion Women's and Children's Hospital, due to be complete in 2031, is on budget, but Professor Subramanian has doubts while raising concerns about spending on workers.
9: The cost of the women's and children's are likely to blow out. But importantly, this budget is silent on the future health workforce to staff hospitals like the Women's and Children's or the proposed Greater Northern Adelaide Hospital.
7: Meanwhile, South Australia's opposition leader Ashton Hearn says the budget handed down today is concerning and that state debt needs to be brought under control.
10: And whilst the government likes to say that this is all about, you know, managing two major infrastructure projects for the future, it's about more than that. It's about a government who doesn't have fundamental respect for the taxpayer dollar, and we can see that pretty plain and simple in this year's budget.
7: Legal experts say the threat of US tariffs on dozens of countries, including Australia, will have little impact on forced labour. The Trump administration is seeking to implement a 12.5% tariffs on countries it believes have failed to address the importing of goods made with forced labour. Prime Minister Anthony Albanese says any tariff on Australian exports to the US is unjustified. Professor of Law at Stanford University in the US, Alan Sykes, says the basis of the tariffs is not genuine.
11: Well, I think this is somewhat pretense. I don't think it's really a serious concern for forced labor. I think it was just the best option that was left to the Trump administration after the courts had struck down their previous options.
7: Former Labor Environment Minister Peter Garrett is encouraging Australians with concerns about the federal government's AUKUS pact to get involved in his new crowd-funded public inquiry. Changes to the multi-billion dollar deal announced over the weekend will see Australia buy 3 second-hand nuclear-powered submarines from the US rather than 2 second-hand and 1 new. But the Midnight Oil frontman says the necessary debate on such an expense

0: expensive project is missing.
1: I can't find a single big defence project in Australia's history that has run to time or on budget. And the complexity of these AUKUS subs is mind-boggling. There actually isn't a single design that the public has seen.
0: Treasury Wine Estate says the future of 46 wine brands, including South Australia's Wolf Blass, is uncertain as it looks to dump more than half of its labels. The company says luxury wine brands will be the focus of the business's investment. It's only guaranteed the continuation of 10 wine brands, including Penfolds, Wynns and Pepperjack. Chief Supply Officer Karen Petty says a new company chief executive has implemented the strategy.
2: You have a lot of investment spread across a lot of those brands. It's very hard to get the right emphasis on any one of those. So by removing some of those brands, concentrating that effort, taking it down from the old 76 down to 30, yeah, we can put the investment behind those brands and really unleash what their potential is.
0: A woman is in a critical condition following a serious crash on Horrocks Highway. Two cars collided at Stanley Flat in the Clare Valley just after 9:30 this morning. A 66-year-old local sustained life-threatening injuries and was airlifted to hospital. The other driver, a 26-year-old woman, received minor injuries and was taken to the local hospital by ambulance. South Australia's weather for tomorrow: Port Lincoln 17, Renmark 16, partly cloudy. Port Pirie also 16, a shower or two. Mount Gambier also 16, showers increasing. Adelaide a top of 17 after an overnight low of 10. This is ABC News.
3: Good evening and welcome to PM. I'm Samantha Donovan, coming to you from the lands of the Wurundjeri people of the Kulin Nation in Melbourne. Tonight, the Prime Minister defends Australia's record on slave labour as the US plans higher tariffs on countries it claims are failing to end the practice. Also, a critical breast cancer and endometriosis drug being pulled from Australian shelves, and most of the big names out of the French Open in Paris.
4: It's really awesome to see an open tournament for once in a Grand Slam, being on clay and the ability to move and slide, and it's a different movement pattern. It does neutralise and nullify the big servers a little bit.
3: First this evening to Donald Trump's latest tariff scheme. The US administration is planning to put a 12.5% tariff on goods imported from Australia and dozens of other countries because it argues they've failed to address the use of forced labour in their supply chains. Australian industry groups say this latest proposal is creating further uncertainty for businesses. Modern slavery experts are sceptical of the Americans' justification for the tariff hike, but think that further scrutiny of Australia's laws on the practice is warranted. Catherine Gregory reports.
5: Australian industries and businesses exporting to the US are trying to figure out just what the latest tariff announcement from the White House means for them.
6: We are concerned the top of tariffs that has been announced last year and has considerably reduced our opportunities in the US. And this 12.5% will, I think, that exasperates the issue.
5: Murad Sharif is the general manager of Vector Automation, a manufacturer of automated machinery and software for the timber truss and frame industry. The US has been a pretty big market for the company, but it's now looking elsewhere after US President Donald Trump announced Australia is among dozens of countries which will be subject to a 12.5% tariff on most goods it exports to America.
6: It becomes more expensive for the American supplier, American manufacturers to purchase our equipment, and our equipment becomes less desirable for them to purchase. Therefore, we need to start seeking another market.
5: The US justifies the hike as a way to crack down on modern slavery in countries' supply chains. Or, in other words, whether the materials Australia imports are being produced under forced labour conditions. Murad Sharif says his company works hard to stay on top of this.
6: We do have a modern slavery policies in place, and we monitor it really closely and make sure we are choosing our suppliers very carefully to make sure that they are adhering to the modern slavery rules.
5: Australia has already faced tariffs on goods exported to the US. Beef and gold have been exempt. The blanket 10% tariff on all Australian imports, though, was struck down by the US Supreme Court earlier this year. Innes Willocks is the CEO of the Australian Industry Group.
7: It makes Australian businesses, you know, that fractionally more, less competitive in

0: US Joe Hockey says increasing tariffs won't even improve the American economy, but it could cause inflation instead.
1: I just don't understand where the world is heading here in the United States, where people think it's a great idea to increase taxes on consumers and think that it's going to improve the economy and create more jobs.
0: Human rights and legal experts acknowledge that while the US's latest tariffs proposal is largely a political move, Australia still has a lot of work to do on the issue of forced labour. As James Cockayne, the New South Wales Anti-Slavery Commissioner, points out, while Australia has a modern slavery act federally and it's been world-leading, it still doesn't go far enough.
2: Which requires certain businesses to report each year to the federal government on what they're doing to address modern slavery. But there are no penalties if they fail to report, and there's no particular standard of conduct beyond some suggestions from government in guidance as to what they have to do. So there's no formal due diligence obligation.
0: He says the federal government is still sitting on a report from 3 years ago which recommended strengthening that law, and it's imperative there's action given in Australia alone it's estimated 41,000 people are in modern slavery.
3: Catherine Gregory. A spokesperson for the Federal Attorney General, Michelle Rowland, says the government has agreed to most of the report's recommendations and is implementing its response to combat modern slavery in supply chains. Alan Sykes is a professor of law at Stanford University in the US and an expert on international trade. I asked him why the Trump administration is now seeking to impose tariffs on countries it claims are failing to crack down on forced labour in supply chains.
4: Well, the Trump administration is trying to reconstruct the tariffs that were originally imposed over a year ago, but were determined to be illegal by the Supreme Court. And then there was another round of tariffs under a statute that allowed only 150 days worth of tariffs. Those expire in July, and they were also ruled illegal by a lower court. So they're turning to the third statute, Section 301 of the 1974 Trade Act, to try and reconstruct similar tariffs as the sort of the third legislative basis for what they're hoping to do in terms of our trade policy.
3: Tell us about that legislation and how they think it gives them the grounds to target countries allegedly not doing enough on forced labour.
4: So this Section 301 of the Trade Act of 1974 had a predecessor in the 1930 Tariff Act, but it essentially gives the president the authority to impose trade restrictions in response to unfair trade practices by foreign countries. And the definition of unfair trade practices is extremely vague. It gives the president a great deal of discretion to determine what's unfair, what constitutes a burden on U.S. commerce. And so it does require some procedural steps. It requires the United States trade representative to go through an investigation and identify the specific practices in question by the particular countries in question, and then to publish those findings and give a period of public comment, which is now open until sometime in July. But ultimately, the president has final discretion.
3: The Australian Prime Minister, Anthony Albanese, says this nation has world-leading laws on forced labour. Do you think that the Trump administration will have done much research on the practices of each of the countries they're looking to slap the tariffs on, looking at their laws and practices?
4: Oh, I don't think so. I think this is somewhat pretense. I don't think it's a really serious concern for forced labor. I think it was just the best option that was left to the Trump administration after the courts had struck down their previous options. So I suspect Australia probably is quite concerned about forced labor, as are other countries that are being targeted by these tariffs. But that doesn't seem to raise a big obstacle for the Trump administration.
3: Professor Sykes, do you think these tariffs could be the subject of legal challenges, perhaps in the American courts, but also in an international forum?
4: So starting with American courts, I think there will be legal challenges. The arguments will be similar to the ones in the original tariffs case that are somewhat sort of quasi-constitutional about the extent to which Congress can delegate tariff authority and the extent to which a statute that focuses on a particular type of issue can be used as a basis for sweeping tariffs against all sorts of different countries. That's what we call in the United States the major questions doctrine. There may also be some challenges under what's called the Administrative Procedure Act to the findings of the U.S. trade representative that might be characterized as arbitrary and capricious. It's harder to succeed against this particular statute because it's going

0: require a step forward in the constitutional jurisprudence or the willingness of the courts to review the president's decisions on matters of economic policy, but I don't doubt that there will be some legal challenges. As far as the international setting is concerned, this is not a national security statute, so the United States cannot invoke the national security exception in the WTO. So I think that challenges based on the legality of what the United States is doing in the WTO would be fairly strong, but I don't think the United States cares anymore.
1: So what effect is that American attitude having on global trade, particularly if these new tariffs do come in?
0: I think it will reduce trade, but it won't eliminate it. This will just be, in many ways, a kind of continuation of what's been going on for the past year, which the world economy has muddled through without any great disaster.
1: The Australian Prime Minister says it's American consumers who'll be affected if these tariffs do eventuate. Has there been much reaction as yet in the US to this latest tariff plan?
0: I don't know that there's been a lot of reaction to this particular latest development, but I think the general view of the public in the United States on the tariffs that the Trump administration has imposed has been negative. The polling on tariffs is certainly not favorable, but the administration seems determined to carry through with them regardless. And this, I don't think this is really an escalation in tariffs so much as it is just an alternative basis for doing what the president was already doing for the past year.
1: That's Professor Alan Sykes from Stanford University in California. The federal government's legislation to curb negative gearing and increase capital gains tax has passed the House of Representatives. But before it can become law, it must pass the Senate, where it'll need the support of the Greens. The government wants to get the bill passed by the time Parliament rises for the winter break on the 2nd of July. But it faces an uphill battle to do that. The opposition is hoping to team up with the Greens to stymie the government's ambition by extending a Senate inquiry into the legislation. Rachel Mealy prepared this report.
2: Order. The result of the division is ayes 94, noes 48. The matter was resolved in the affirmative.
3: And with that, the year's most talked about bill passed the lower house, but it didn't go quietly.
2: And I call... Order. Order. Members on my left will... cease interjecting. Order!
3: As the bill passed, Treasurer Jim Chalmers gave a thumbs up, but he and the government now have a fight on their hands getting it passed by the Senate. The tax bill combines the $250 annual tax offset for salary earners with constraints on negative gearing and capital gains tax concessions. Shadow Treasury spokesman Tim Wilson says the opposition will apply maximum pressure to oppose the tax bill in the Senate.
4: Let's be very clear about this. The Australian people did not vote for the tax measures put before the Parliament, in the House and now the Senate. I absolutely want Australians to have their voice in this process because they didn't have it at the ballot box.
3: As well, the opposition parties are concerned that the tax bill gives Treasurer Jim Chalmers too much ministerial discretion over some sections of the new tax package. Tim Wilson says negotiations with the Greens to send the tax bill and another bill on the NDIS to longer Senate inquiries are underway.
4: The legislation giving huge carve-outs to the Treasurer to basically act like he is a sort of king of the tax system, that the Greens are rightly alarmed, as the Coalition is rightly alarmed. And so we're going to apply maximum pressure and leverage because we need to remember, the Australian people did not vote for these taxes. They weren't taken to the last election, they haven't had endorsement, and now the government's trying to shut down and silence Australians from raising their voice and their concerns about their impact.
3: In response to a question in Parliament, Jim Chalmers denied the bill gives him any extra powers.
5: If the Honourable Member knew anything about tax legislation, he would know that these are not extraordinary powers. And the legislative instruments that are used to determine definitions in the tax system are disallowable by the Parliament, Mr. Speaker. In the usual way, and I don't remember hearing any of this from any of those opposite when governments of the opposite political persuasion had exactly the same kind of system, Mr. Speaker.
3: Assistant Treasurer Daniel Molino denies the government is rushing the legislation through the Parliament, but argues that getting the first bill through...

0: will allow for better certainty.
1: When you look at the GST over its entire design and implementation, there was something like 30 bills involved. So it is important to put this initial framework bill in place to provide certainty and clarity when it comes to the tax cuts, but also when it comes to the CGT and negative gearing design for investors and for other participants in the economy.
0: For its part, the Greens Party says it's all ears when it comes to negotiations about the passage of the tax bill. The Greens Treasury spokesman is Nick McKim.
2: I mean, we're always happy to talk to anyone who wants to make a fairer tax system in Australia. And we've got our views about what a fairer tax system would look like. And we think that the government's missed an opportunity to deliver a much fairer tax system and one make some changes that would address the housing crisis at the scale that it demands. But in terms of any discussions with the Coalition or with Labor or with other crossbenchers, we're happy to talk to anyone.
3: Greens Treasury spokesman Senator Nick McKim. That report from Rachel Mealy. This is PM. I'm Samantha Donovan. You can hear all our programs live or later on ABC Listen. Ahead, most of the top tennis players knocked out of this year's French Open. Breast cancer and endometriosis patients have been given just a few months' notice of the removal of a crucial drug from the Australian market. The drug's maker, AstraZeneca, says it's withdrawing the product for commercial reasons. But a higher dose of the drug will remain available in Australia for prostate cancer patients. Isabel Massali reports.
4: Breast cancer patients are scared and furious.
5: The injection, helping keep me alive, is being discontinued.
4: Mother of three, Kate Hardman, has been updating her social media followers on her stage 4 metastatic breast cancer. She can't believe a drug she's been using for 3 years will soon disappear from Australian shelves.
5: I haven't yet spoken to my oncologist, who I know will guide me and help me come up with a plan, but that doesn't stop me being terrified. And truthfully, it also makes me angry. Why remove a medication that is working? A medication that is helping people stay alive. It feels like, yet again, a price is being put on our life.
4: Megan Fisher visited her oncologist this morning and was told she'll have to wait and see what her treatment options are.
6: So my treatment has been, and still is, after 2.5 years, is a combination of targeted treatment and hormone treatment. So Zoladex is a part of that hormone treatment for me. I absolutely think it's part of medicine's keeping me alive, yeah.
4: From November, the 3.6 milligram dose of Zoladex will no longer be available in the Australian private market and under the PBS. But a higher dose will stay, which is used for prostate cancer treatment. In a statement, a spokesperson for the company AstraZeneca said it's working to provide free access to the lower dose for 6 months for those without alternative treatment pathways. Health Department official Duncan McIntyre was questioned yesterday at Senate Estimates.
7: We've been in discussions with AstraZeneca and a range of other companies about the retention, but the company has advised that they are removing that item from a number of markets, including Australia, and that's been a commercial decision. For further information about the reasons that have driven that, you'd have to talk to the company, but it's not just Australia that's been affected by this withdrawal.
4: It's estimated that about 7,000 breast cancer patients rely on this drug in Australia. Dr. Wanda Swee is a medical oncologist at the Peter MacCallum Cancer Centre, where hundreds of their patients are being treated with Zoladex.
8: And essentially, it's used for two main reasons in women with breast cancer. The first is for ovarian function suppression for treatment of hormone receptor positive breast cancers. And we know that this helps improve cure as well as in patients with metastatic cancer, control of their breast cancer. It's also used in patients who are undergoing chemotherapy, who are premenopausal and wish to protect their ovaries during chemotherapy as well. And so it's got a double use in premenopausal women.
4: Breast Cancer Network Australia's Vicky Durston agrees it's a very effective drug. They've been contacted by many who are anxious about this decision.
9: They already live with fear of it coming back or fear of progression for those living with metastatic breast cancer. And so this uncertainty has them unclear of whether they need to stockpile the drug, whether it's not going to be accessible, what's available and when is it not there for them. So they are really fearful, and we want to reassure them that

0: It is available at the moment, and we are working tirelessly with clinicians and with the Pharmaceutical Benefits Advisory Committee, who have been fantastic in having those conversations around what other options are available for these women.
1: Dr. Wanda Swee explains efforts are underway to make similar drugs available on the PBS. It's not clear when that may happen.
2: There is a big push from both consumer bodies as well as medical oncology bodies to try and get some of these other medications available to our patients. So that is one avenue to, I guess, that we're all as a community trying to advocate for, so that our patients don't have a disruption in their supply or their treatment, essentially.
1: But she hopes Australian patients don't face a situation like this in the future.
2: A lesson learnt from this scenario is being able to have more options, firstly, so that we can tailor treatments to our patients, but also so that when one medication supply is disrupted, we still have another option for our patients, I think is a major lesson from this situation.
3: Oncologist Dr. Wanda Swee from the Peter MacCallum Cancer Centre. That report from Isabel Massali. Well, if you haven't been paying much attention to the results at this year's French Open tennis in Paris, you may be surprised to see which players are lining up for the singles semi-finals over the next couple of days. No Sinner, Alcaraz, Sabalenka or Swiatek. In fact, only one of the top five seeds has made it through in the men's or women's draws. Kimberly Price filed this report.
4: World number one Aryna Sabalenka bows out of the French Open, losing in three sets to 25th seed Diana Schneider. Sabalenka admits she's disheartened by her shock exit from the Grand Slam.
5: No thoughts, no emotions. Just want to quit tennis right now, but we'll see. We'll see in a few days. Hopefully I'll get back on track mentally.
4: Sabalenka isn't the first top seed to be defeated in this year's French Open. In the men's competition, number one ranked Yannick Sinner went out in the second round. Meanwhile, number two, Carlos Alcaraz, was forced to pull out of the tournament because of injury.
6: It's really awesome to see an open tournament for once in a Grand Slam.
4: Mark Sofoulis is the head coach of the Melbourne International Tennis School. He says the clay court of the French Open and the grass surface of Wimbledon create a big challenge in the Grand Slams.
6: Being on clay and the ability to move and slide, and it's a different movement pattern. It does neutralise and nullify the big servers a little bit.
4: The results at the French Open may be surprising some pundits and spectators, but not Mark Sofoulis.
6: You know, a lot of the players that have grown up on clay are doing some really good things. And, you know, the players that are deep in the tournament now, Caboli from Italy, Arnaldi, have been around for a long period of time and starting to really hit their straps, and clay is their surface. So, you know, I think, you know, seeing them is, you know, in a clay tournament, being deep in the tournament is actually a pretty decent result.
4: Matteo Arnaldi is the underdog of the men's competition, coming into the tournament ranked 104th in the world. He'll come up against his fellow Italian Flavio Caboli in the semi-final.
7: We are good friends. We practice a lot together. We played a lot since we were like 12, 11. So, I mean, we know each other very well. It's going to be a tough one.
4: In search of his first Grand Slam title, third seed Alexander Zverev will take on 27th placed Jakub Menchik. Over in the women's fixture, Russia's invasion of Ukraine is also creating tension, and Ukrainian player Marta Kostyuk has regularly denounced the conflict.
8: The biggest thing I can do is sit here and talk about it so more people can find out about it, so they don't get used to this terrible life.
4: She will take on Russian Mira Andreeva in the semi-final, and Kostyuk says she has to push past the politics once she steps foot onto the court.
8: I don't think if I didn't separate it, I would be able to beat Mira two times that I played her this year. Usually never care who is on the other side of the net. You know, I'm there to play tennis and do my job, and that's it. So it's not going to change for me on Thursday.
4: After beating Sabalenka, Diana Schneider will take on 114th seed Maya Haflinska for a place in the final. Throughout the French Open, many players have visibly struggled on the court with the heat. Roland Garros officials use the wet bulb system to measure various weather components to determine if breaks are needed or if play should be suspended.
9: So the existing heat policy in the French Open is the same for men and women.

0: but it's actually different across the whole tour.
1: Dr. Paul Bell is from the Sports Innovation Research Group at Swinburne University. He believes there needs to be a universal approach to managing heat policies across different tennis tournaments.
0: There's an ATP tour which covers the men, there's a WTA tour for women, there's an International Tennis Federation, and then there's also the Grand Slams. And they all have different policies, different implementations. There needs to probably be a bit more of a coming together of the associations to have a bit of a more unified governance approach to tennis.
1: The French Open finals will be played this weekend.
2: Kimberly Price. Thanks for joining me for PM. I'm Samantha Donovan. The podcast of the full program is available on ABC Listen. And we'll be back at the same time tomorrow. Good night.

0: Good evening, Sarah Maunder with ABC News. A further $319 million will be spent on the Whyalla Steelworks, bringing the total administration funding to more than $1 billion, split between the state and federal governments. To secure the future of the site, which is currently in the hands of administrators, the federal and state governments have embarked on a joint rescue package totalling about $3 billion. The 2026-27 budget papers show the state government will spend a further $159 million over 2 years to support the sale of the steelworks by funding operations during administration. Treasurer Tom Koutsantonis says the money will see them through the sale process.
1: The Whyalla administration is coming to an end. This money is coming to an end as well. This is going to get us past the sale process. That $319 million is in conjunction with the Commonwealth Government.
0: The Public Service Association says the government needs to clarify which jobs will be targeted when it cuts 1,000 full-time equivalent positions. The government says it will only replace one in two employees who leave frontline positions in the next 12 months, in a move that will save the budget $120 million. PSA Assistant General Secretary Celia Broham says any cuts are going to affect frontline workers.
2: Any cut to public service workers will result in a cut to frontline services being provided to the community.
0: Overseas, and Iran's foreign ministry has strongly condemned yesterday's US attacks on an oil tanker near the Strait of Hormuz. William Howard Evans reports.
3: The ministry says the strikes flagrantly violate an April ceasefire between the warring sides and the UN Charter's prohibition on the use of force against sovereign states. This comes as US politicians approved a resolution calling on President Donald Trump to end the war. The vote is unlikely to affect any real change, but Jared Monsheen from the US Study Center says the mood in Washington is shifting.
4: The strong hold that Donald Trump has had on the Republican Party is still significant, but it is not ironclad.
3: This marks the fourth attempt by the House to rein in Mr. Trump's war powers.
0: It's predicted proposed new US tariffs on dozens of countries will have little effect on global trade. Washington wants to impose a 12.5% tariff on countries, including Australia, which it believes have failed to address the importing of goods made with forced labour. It's the latest attempt by the Trump administration to impose more tariffs after the US Supreme Court struck down many of its duties in February. Professor of Law at Stanford University in the US, Alan Sykes, says global trade markets are now used to the instability coming from the US.
5: I think it will reduce trade, but it won't eliminate it. This will just be, in many ways, a kind of continuation of what's been going on for the past year, which the world economy has muddled through without any great disaster.
0: Former Labor Environment Minister Peter Garrett is hoping his crowdfunded inquiry into the AUKUS deal will help determine if the project is worth the cost for young Australians. In recent changes to the Trilateral Security Pact with the US and UK, Australia will get 3 used submarines from the US instead of 1 new and 2 used subs. The Midnight Oil frontman says anyone with doubts about the deal should get involved.
6: Leading naval and submarine experts came to the view that the UK submarine building industry was a complete mess as well. So I think there's so many red lights flashing here. And for younger Australians who are going to have to pick up the bill for all of this, it should be an issue, I think, in front of mind.
0: To finance, the Australian share market has fallen today as hostilities in the Middle East hit investor confidence. The ASX 200 has closed down 1.1% to end on 8,686. Oil is down. The global benchmark Brent crude is trading at $96.87 US a barrel. Gold is up to $4,447 US dollars an ounce. And the Australian dollar is higher. It's buying 71.4 US cents. South Australia's weather for tomorrow: Port Lincoln 17, a shower or two. Renmark 16, partly cloudy. Port Pirie also 16, a shower or two. Mount Gambier also 16, showers increasing. Adelaide a top of 17 tomorrow and a shower or two after an overnight low of 10. It's currently 10.9 degrees. Looking ahead, Saturday 17, partly cloudy. Sunday 18, also partly cloudy. Monday 19 and mostly sunny. Tuesday 21. ABC News.
7: We're not here to cause drama. We're not here to stir anybody up. Like, as I said, this is the last place of stop that we had to go. We had nowhere else to go.
8: Homelessness rates have been stubbornly high across regional Australia for decades. Now a tragedy on the banks of the Murrumbidgee River in New South Wales has seen services forced into overdrive. And some very unusual materials are finding their way onto the catwalk.
9: And just seeing how I can use the levers in different forms. And even the scales.
8: We're talking fish leather. That's later on the program. My name's Alex Barwick. You're listening to Australia Wide, coming to you from Arinda Country in Mbantwa Alice Springs. We start the program on the banks of the Murrumbidgee in southern New South Wales. It's been a month now since a baby died during birth at a camp beside the river, prompting an emergency response to homelessness in Wagga Wagga. But it's been very wet and cold of late, and people are still struggling to find a home. And local volunteers and services are stepping up their outreach. Lauren Pezzette reports.
10: As winter settles over the fog and frost-prone city of Wagga Wagga, there is a sense of despair among the growing number of people experiencing homelessness.
11: The stick's gone through the tent, there's tape on that, still gets wet in there, then you can't dry your bedding.
10: Deanne says she told authorities in October she was leaving her abusive relationship.
11: Every time I rang housing, they were just, oh, it's getting assessed. I said, look, I'm going to have nowhere to go. I was trying to look around for somewhere safe.
10: A multi-government cross-agency emergency response to the crisis is underway in Wagga, but new tents continue to be set up. The statewide sleep count shows the number of those sleeping rough has doubled this year to 25, but frontline services say it's many times that. Tim Collins found himself homeless for the first time 3 months ago.
7: Once you're in a little hole like that, it's like there's a claw that just drags you and sucks you down. We're not here to cause drama. We're not here to stir anybody up. Like, as I said, this is the last place of stop that we had to go. We had nowhere else to go.
10: While a dozen new homes are in the immediate pipeline for Wagga, there are nearly 700 applicants for social housing locally, 69,000 awaiting statewide, with a wait time of up to 10 years. At the Generosity Church, Pastor Tash Eagle said there had been a 50% increase in 2 years in the number of people accessing its pantry service.
12: People are struggling. So it is working families, it's not just people that are unemployed or whatever. It's actually all families because the cost of living has hit on so many fronts for people. So yeah, I think it would be really tough for families if we weren't here, to be honest.
10: Damien Adams runs St Vincent de Paul's 16-bed shelter and regular breakfast for anyone that needs it.
13: We've found over the last 12 months especially a large increase in numbers coming through the doors. The numbers have grown from when I started 18 months ago from maybe 5 people turning up. Now we're getting anywhere up to 50.
10: St Vincent de Paul is also being consulted as part of the emergency working group.
13: The normal process would be to work with a client first to gather information and to complete some minor tasks to then have the opportunity to be assisted in temporary accommodation. The direction at this point is probably to switch that around and let's see if we can get them into some accommodation and then we'll work tirelessly to get the information we need to try to keep them in that space.
10: The Minister for Homelessness, Rose Jackson, said in May that a deadline would be set at some stage to force people to move on with support. A spokesperson for Homes New South Wales said there had been a reduction in the number of people on the river as a result of the agency's engagement, but that there was more to do. Some of those sleeping rough, like Deanne, told the ABC they were yet to be offered crisis accommodation, but even if they were, it would not be suitable.
11: Obviously, they got like a lot.

0: people in the same situation, housing crisis at the moment, things like that. But and some people might be tougher than me, but I'm not mentally.
1: Have they offered you anything, like crisis accommodation?
0: No, and I wouldn't do good staying with a group of people. I'd be closed up in my room, not coming out. Yeah, I probably wouldn't even sleep. I'd be worried somebody's going to come in and break in, do, you know.
2: Mr Collins also hasn't been offered accommodation.
3: If I had a house come up, I'd move into there straight away. Motels is just not going to cut it for me for a short period of time. Like, I need something more permanent.
2: David Pearson from the Australian Alliance to End Homelessness says it's a solvable problem. He says while many governments are increasingly seeing the value of funding community-driven frontline services, there was still a lot to be done.
4: We don't have to run chook raffles to fund aged care services. We don't have to basically do fundraising to keep the lights on in childcare. But they're the sort of things that we're having to do in the homelessness sector, and it comes with a really heavy burden on those in the community.
2: Despite all the welcome goodwill from volunteers and community groups, the number one priority remains finding somewhere safe to live.
3: It affects your mental health, tragically. Like, it's not good. It's not good.
0: I need to be able to see my kids. I need somewhere that they can come.
5: Reporter Lauren Pezzett with that story from Wagga. And if it has raised any issues for you, please contact Lifeline on 13 11 14.
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5: Right now, it's the perfect time of year to see the top end. It's the dry. Humidity has dropped off, the waterholes are pristine for swimming, previously flooded four-wheel drive tracks are dry, which means some of the most spectacular sights are accessible. But this week, the decision was made to close two of Kakadu's most popular tourist attractions. In fact, they'll remain closed for the rest of the year. Jim Jim Falls, 200 metre high waterfall plunging from a red ochre escarpment into a deep plunge pool, and the spectacular Twin Falls, set in a pristine canyon with a sandy white beach at the base. Parks Australia made the announcement saying that critical road repairs had to be done as soon as possible. It follows a tumultuous time for the park, and local businesses who very much rely on big numbers during the dry are worried. Darwin reporter Jason Walls has been covering the story. Jason, just how important are these two waterfalls to the park's popularity?
7: G'day, Alex. Yeah, look, I mean, Kakadu is obviously one of the most popular tourist attractions we have up in the NT. I think a couple of 100,000 visitors go through in a good year. You know, Jim Jim and Twin Falls are obviously two of the sort of very spectacular waterfalls that sort of attracts a lot of people to come and visit Kakadu. So I'm sure they're sort of pretty high on most people's lists, I reckon.
5: So what's Parks Australia said about the need to keep them both closed for the rest of the year?
7: So they've said there was some cyclone damage, basically. We had a couple of pretty decent cyclones come through the top end this year, and some of the road infrastructure has suffered a bit of damage from that. I think they were sort of in need of a bit of an upgrade anyway, and that sort of the cyclone damage sort of forced the issue a little bit, and so they've, in consultation with the traditional owners, they've decided to that they need to keep it closed so they can do those works and make sure access is safe going forward.
5: As I mentioned earlier, this is really peak season for tourists. You simply just can't get into some of these places outside of the dry. How are local businesses reacting to the news?
7: Yeah, so one local tour operator, the ABC, spoke to Sean Chisholm, or Chizzo as he's universally known, told us that it would have a pretty significant impact on his business.
8: It is one of our most popular tours that we do. You know, we took out over 469 people last year and nearly 100 carloads. And now we've got to email 168 people and lose about 48 carloads of guests and bookings.
5: That's Sean Chisholm from Never Never Safari Tours speaking there. Jason, was there any warning that this was coming?
7: Well, as Chizzo tells it, not really. He was sort of all geared up, ready to go, and it sort of came as a little bit of a surprise, to him at least.
8: Oh, look, I heard rumours and I thought they can't, you know. But it has happened, and now it's just totally changed the whole ball game for the season. We will offer the guests alternative, you know, so we can go down to Goonlong, but it's a little bit extra drive. But yeah, it's a very shame that it couldn't be done earlier, you know, as we haven't had rain for, you know, nearly 3 months. And I can't see why they couldn't have got that done a little bit quicker.
5: This news is pretty fresh. A lot of people will have already booked tours. Are we seeing anyone cancelling at this stage? What's it looking like?
7: It sounds like, yeah, there were people definitely sort of lined up and ready to go, and that's why he's sort of having to try and sort of figure out what other sort of alternative tour options he can try and offer them. Hope they still head up. But in terms of the full impact of how many people might be reconsidering plans, we just really don't know at this stage. As we've heard, Chizzo's, you know, trying to contact his clients and, you know, still encourage them to come up, but it's just at this stage it's probably a bit too early to tell really how much effect it will have.
5: This does come off the back of some pretty hard years for Kakadu, certainly through COVID, numbers dropped right back. And then there was the controversy around Goonlong Falls, which saw it closed for 6 years because of a dispute between traditional owners and parks. It's been a hard time, hasn't it?
7: Yeah, so the whole issue with Goonlong Falls there took quite a while to resolve. That centred around a walking track that was built inadvertently too close to a sacred site, and obviously that caused some issues and they had to be worked through. It wasn't so much you know, dispute about what actually happened. Parks Australia was pretty quick to sort of put their hand up and say, yep, we got it wrong, but there are a few thorny legal issues that sort of had to work their way through the courts, so that took quite a while and that was closed for a while. That is still expected to reopen for this dry season later this month, so certainly fingers crossed that that happens. And yeah, of course COVID was another big one, and I think Chizzo even mentioned that it's sort of you know, reminiscent of that time again.
5: Jason, thanks so much.
7: Thanks.
5: That's reporter Jason Walls in Darwin.
9: ABC Australia Wide.
5: To another stunning part of regional and remote Australia, to the Burrup Peninsula of WA's Pilbara region, home to one of the largest and most significant ancient rock art collections in the world, and one of the country's biggest gas projects. It's that project, Woodside's Northwest Shelf, that's facing multiple court challenges after it received government approval to continue until 2070. And now, a human rights expert is trying to join the case. The United Nations Human Rights Council's Special Rapporteur has made submissions to the federal court action that's attempting to stop the project's expansion. Alistair Bates has this story.
10: A United Nations human rights expert is intervening in multiple court challenges of Australia's largest gas project. Astrid Puentes-Riaño is a special rapporteur, meaning she's employed by the UN Human Rights Council to investigate, monitor and publicly report on human rights violations. Ms Puentes says the climate impacts of extending Woodside's Northwest Shelf project in WA's north have not been adequately considered.
11: Well, we are living a triple planetary crisis, not only climate change but also biodiversity laws and toxic pollution.
10: The Burrup Peninsula facilities were given the green light to keep operating until 2070 back in September last year. Ms Puentes has filed submissions as part of three federal court challenges brought against Woodside by the Australian Conservation Foundation and Friends of Australian Rock Art. Those cases are arguing Federal Environment Minister Murray Watt wrongly considered the economic benefits of the project, left out critical details, and failed to consider the physical effects of climate change as an impact. Ms Puentes is urging the government to reconsider.
11: And so it's very important for Australia to make sure that if there are cases that are, or activities that will increase fossil fuels, then the whole analysis is done correctly.
10: The gas project approval is subject to almost 50 strict conditions aimed at protecting nearby Indigenous rock art, along with reducing certain gas emissions by 2030 and reaching net zero by 2050. But the approval came before changes to the Environment Protection and Biodiversity Conservation Act, which now requires proponents to disclose their direct emissions. There's no trigger for denying projects based on climate pollution. Ms Puentes says a consideration of climate harm is the missing piece in environmental approval.

0: Rules.
1: Australia has a huge opportunity also to show and to lead the world with this case and the review of regulations to make sure that things are done properly.
0: Woodside has opposed Ms. Puente's involvement on procedural grounds. A Woodside spokesperson says the Special Rapporteur's application was made independently and not on behalf of the United Nations. They say the company's objective is to conduct business in a way that respects the human rights of all people. Minister Watt says his decision was made in accordance with the law. The Federal Court will consider the Special Rapporteur's submissions when the cases resume in July.
2: Pilbara reporter Alistair Bates with that story.
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2: My name's Alex Barwick. You're listening to Australia Wide, bringing you stories from across regional and remote parts of the country. Still to come on the program, it's not uncommon for animal leather to find its way onto the catwalk, but how about fish leather?
4: And just seeing how I can use the leathers in different forms, and even the scales.
2: But first, though, we take a look at Snowy 2.0. The project sits in the Kosciuszko National Park in New South Wales. Deep under the Snowy Mountains, tunnelling machines have pierced through a

0: projects has found itself more than $10 billion over budget and years late. Reporter Jacinta Cunahan has more.
1: High up in the New South Wales Snowy Mountains, Snowy 2.0 is under construction and is expected to play a major role in Australia's transition to renewable energy. Snowy Hydro claims once the project is complete, it will be able to power millions of homes and businesses with pumped hydroelectric power during peak demand. However, years of delays and escalating costs have fueled a debate about whether the project will ever pay itself off. Andrew Blakers is an engineering professor at the Australian National University. He's a long-time supporter of the project and says it has huge potential.
2: The key point about Snowy 2.0 is it is big. When it's finished in 2 or 3 years, it will provide more than 80% of all the energy storage in Australia.
1: Snowy 2.0 will operate like a giant battery. When there's excess electricity from solar and wind in the grid, that energy will be used to pump water from one reservoir to another at a higher elevation. Then, during periods of peak demand, the water will flow back downhill through turbines, generating hydroelectricity from a power station located 800 metres underground.
2: Snowy 2.0 is 2.2 gigawatts of power and 350 gigawatt hours of energy. What that means is that Snowy 2.0 can run flat out at 2.2 gigawatts of power for a whole week. So power is the speed with which you can get the water through the turbine, and that's basically how much grunt you've got. And the energy is how much water you've got stored. In other words, how long can you run that turbine for before the storage runs dry?
1: Professor Blakers says Snowy 2.0 coming online will help to lower prices by competing with fossil fuel generation.
2: Coal and gas do very well every night time when it's not windy, because there's definitely no sunshine. And if it's not windy, which is half or more of the time, coal and gas, you know, the prices go up because coal and gas doesn't have competition. Well, it's going to have competition, a lot of competition, from Snowy 2.0 in 2 or 3 years' time.
1: But former energy executive Ted Woodley argues the project will come up against physical limitations.
3: If and when the upper reservoir is empty, it has to be refilled, and that will take some weeks or months to refill, just because of the

0: priests were, yeah, there were very few of them. And we were talking at that time about the biggest battery in the world, which is in South Australia and was only 100 megawatts or so. So there's been a dramatic and unbelievable development in battery technology that I think very few people saw. And really, batteries will be the prime means of storing electricity into the future. Pumped hydro, I don't think, is economic, and Snowy 2.0 is definitely not economic.
1: Snowy 2.0 is expected to be completed by December 2028, 7 years later than originally forecasts. The cost has also increased from $2 billion in 2017, when it was initially announced, to $12 billion. That's a blowout of about $3 million a day. But this price tag is expected to go up, and with the project around three quarters completed, there's still some way to go until it's finished.
2: Southeast New South Wales reporter Jacinta Coonahan ending that report. And finally, we head to the Whitsundays for a story that might seem initially a little on the nose, but is actually a sight to behold. Every day, the skins and bones of fish are discarded in the seafood industry in North Queensland. But one artist in the Whitsundays is taking what was destined for landfill and creating something beautiful from it. Yasmin Wright-Gittins spoke to Felicity Chapman to discover the scale of her work.
3: For me, it's always about caring for country. And through caring for country is reconnecting with culture. My parents didn't allow us to be brought up with our culture. There was a lot of fear about being the next stolen generation. So for me, it guides everything.
4: Felicity Chapman's home, nestled in Jubilee Pocket in far north Queensland, is filled with her artistic creations. At the moment, she's creating wearable works for a collection that she calls Skin Tight.
3: So I am a Aboriginal weaver, textile designer, and I've recently been experimenting with how to tan fish skin.

0: anything particularly for fish skins. And then also being on the country that I live on, the traditional Aboriginal methods for tanning their leather is through the smoking process, and women are not allowed to do smoking. It's a breach of cultural law. So then I looked at Northern Hemisphere to see what some of the methods that they use. I found some natural methods that don't work very well in a high humid area because everything just goes moldy. And then I found some more modern methods using denatured alcohol and glycerin.
1: It's really important to keep the tension really tight, but otherwise it just tears.
0: So they're being filleted. They come to me with scales on, except for mackerel. And then I spend about an hour cleaning all the flesh and all the sinew off the skin. Then I make a tanning solution. They soak in a tanning solution between 4 and 7 days, depending on the size of the skin. They get pulled out, rinsed, washed, dried, and then they get pinned or nailed onto boards so they can dry without shrinking and curling up. And then you pull them off and you start playing with them.
2: The final product is largely odourless, but a strong material. Ms. Chapman sources the skins from local fish markets. Manager Callum Patience said they were a bit surprised by the request initially.
3: So it was a random one. Felicity came in one day and she wanted to know if fish skins were available and what we had, because she knew a way to dry them and turn them into clothing and different bits of jewellery and

0: Xantonis has handed down his first budget since returning to the role and since the Malinauskas government was re-elected in March. There's $174 million to make public school free, $250 million for a no-interest aged care loan scheme and $1 billion for two fast-tracked housing and apartment funds. Says the budget doesn't have any surprises.
1: It's a responsible budget. It's a budget that lives within its means. It's a budget that prioritises costs for families while delivering business stability.
0: But state debt is projected to grow to $53 billion by 2029-30. South Australia's opposition leader Ashton Hearn says the budget handed down today is concerning and that state debt needs to be brought under control.
2: And whilst the government likes to say that this is all about, you know, managing two major infrastructure projects for the future, it's about more than that. It's about a government who doesn't have fundamental respect for the taxpayer dollar, and we can see that pretty plain and simple in this year's budget.
0: It's understood Bondi hero Ahmed Al-Ahmed has been charged with allegedly assaulting and stalking his father in Sydney's West. Police say the alleged incident happened in a Bankstown home in March. The 44-year-old was charged yesterday with domestic violence-related assault and stalking. Two of Mr. Al-Ahmed's brothers have previously been ordered to stay away from him after they were charged with threatening him over the phone. Foreign Minister Penny Wong says she believes allegations of sexual assault made by Australian activists delivering aid to Gaza. 11 Australians were detained by Israeli forces last month when they boarded the boats of the flotilla in international waters on its way towards Gaza. Some Australians allege they were sexually assaulted, humiliated and beaten. The Israeli Defence Forces reject claims of mistreatment. Senator Wong has told Senate estimates the allegations are horrific.
3: Well, my principal position is to always believe women when allegations of sexual assault are made. Those allegations are terrible. They are horrific. But the treatment is unacceptable.
0: Overseas, and Israel and Lebanon have agreed to renew their fragile ceasefire and create a number of pilot security zones inside Lebanon from which Hezbollah militants will be banned. Middle East correspondent Matthew Doran has more.
4: This very much follows the sort of format and wording of previous deals which have been struck or announced in this space. And it's all about demanding Hezbollah withdraw from areas in southern Lebanon, getting close to the Israeli border, and for the Lebanese army to be empowered to move in and take military control there. If we look at recent examples of what the demands on the Lebanese state have been, it has been that they should move in, their forces should move in to areas which have been Hezbollah strongholds, which includes much of that southern Lebanon region south of the Litani River, and work to push Hezbollah fighters and officials out of those areas.
0: The US Secretary of State is warning the risk of further escalation in Russia's war on Ukraine is real. Marco Rubio has been addressing a Senate subcommittee where he's revealed a Congress-approved $560 million aid package for Ukraine will be delivered soon. Violence between the warring countries has escalated this week, with Russian strikes killing at least 23 Ukrainians and Ukraine firing back at St. Petersburg. Mr. Rubio says tensions are high.
5: Ukraine has become increasingly effective at conducting long-range strikes deep into Russia and deep against critical nodes of the Russian economy. And I think one of the things that reminds us of why it's important to try to bring this war to an end if we can, because the risk of escalation is real, more real than it was 2 years ago.
0: The CEO of the Bureau of Meteorology says the agency is constantly working to improve its new website based on a wide range of feedback. The Bureau premiered an updated site last October, and while some web pages are still presented in the old format, they're being transitioned over time. Agency head Dr. Stuart Minchin says the Bureau is aware of widespread public criticism about the new site. South Australia's weather for tomorrow: Port Lincoln 17, a shower or two; Renmark 16, partly cloudy; Port Pirie 16, a shower or two; Mount Gambier also 16, showers increasing. Adelaide heading for a top of 17 tomorrow and a shower or two. After an overnight low of 10, it's currently 10.3 degrees. Looking ahead, Saturday also 17, Sunday 18. ABC News.
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0: across SA, NT and Broken Hill.
1: Great to have your company. Welcome to the quiz hour of evenings. It's always a lot of excitement, and I'm with you again this evening if you're listening statewide and into Broken Hill. Sorry, I forgot to turn my laptop off. I was doing some editing of the jukebox while the news was on, and I left the sound card up, so just let me quickly click that off. There we go. Too many things make noises these days. It's annoying. Anyway, we have a action-packed quiz, as per usual. We had, again, now this is the second week in a row where people are getting pretty excited by the jukebox theme. Can you please let me know this song and artist? Well, it's a song that Spence and I wrote, and we just gathered the crew around to have a go. And that was how this week's, I think, was very inspirational. Last week's was incredibly catchy, and we had quite a few people asking. And I think I'm going to talk to Spence. We're going to find a way to upload these jingles so you can get to hear them whenever you like, if you enjoyed them. Now, someone's just said, can you find that really cool jingle you had? It was around the time you featured the songs from Scotland. I'm still getting over how amazing she sounds. I think that was the one about, was that the one about Vicky's Bickies or about the Welsh cakes? We've written so many songs now, I have just forgotten them. Anyway, I will do my best to look for them. Now, I haven't grabbed the Blockbuster quiz theme either. So I'm going to quickly see if my fingers can do this while I'm talking. I'm like a lot of people that are unable to do two things at once. Often men are accused of that, but that's not a nice thing to say or accuse people of. I don't have the one with the people's voices in it, but this will do.

0: Yes, the theme for our quiz is Blockbuster. It should be Soft Buster because it is the softest quiz in town. It's slightly harder now that dear Spence is in here because he loves playing soft. I love playing weird. And these are some of the categories for this evening as we will be going to Chris from York Peninsula first. I'll be interested to see what category they choose. So the categories are World's Weirdest Laws, Miracles Can Happen, Countries, Waterways, and Back in 1979. They are your categories for this evening. And we go first to Chris in York Peninsula. Good evening, Chris. How are you? I guess the footy's already on the telly.
1: Yes, he's got it on mute, and I'm telling him to listen, because I am, but I'm still watching the footy. Oh, now you picked all these categories, didn't you?
0: Well, Spence isn't here, so what do you reckon? I'm not going to make Spence write quiz questions from his bed, his sick bed. That would be cruel.
1: He should.
0: No. But what I have done, as I've said most nights, is I've gone through and I've made sure I don't get the ones that are really got those wacky answers. I save those for when he's on, so he'll get a big bunch of them on Monday.
1: I love that.

0: Watson's reactor meltdown, Three Mile Island accident, or SL1?
1: 3 Mile accident.
0: 3 Mile Island? Yes, you are right. Yeah. One from one. Now, I've just got to actually, I've moved my book. Let me just get my book, Chris, because if I don't put in my book who is tallied up, I'll forget, and then you and John might get diddly squat, which won't be nice.
1: Okay. Oh, you do very well.
0: All right.
1: You
0: okay.
1: Really do.
0: I try my hardest. Okay. Now, next question. Which Soviet leader ordered the invasion of Afghanistan in December 1979? Was it Leonid Brezhnev? Was it Yuri Andreev? Was it Nikita Khrushchev?
2: Now, the first A, I think.
1: Oh, John's just going to say A.
0: You're going to say A?
1: Brezhnev.
0: Brezhnev? You are correct. You can have some vodka. that's two out of two. Well done. You're off to a good start. You've really got to come on and show how it's done tonight. You've got to get 11 or 12.
1: I know. That's on my bucket list.
2: Right.
0: Hey, do you mind if I'm sure you don't mind if I say this, and this is one of our other regulars that says, Chris and her husband are like the couple from Father Ted.
1: We're more like Cheech and Chong.
0: Well, don't tell me what you're smoking in your house. I hope it's old record sleeves rather than the Cheech and Chong gear.
1: No, don't smoke that.
0: Okay, do you want to stick with 79 or do you want to move around?
1: 79, please.
0: Okay. Oh, this is one that John's just going to lap up. Which Australian rules team won the 79 VFL Premiership defeating Collingwood by 5 points? Do you want the three options?
2: Yeah, please.
1: Oh, he's saying it. Yeah.
0: Oh, come on, John. You don't need this.
1: It's going to say Carlton, but let's go for the...
0: Carlton, St Kilda or Essendon?
1: Carlton.
0: Carlton is right. So you didn't need it. You didn't need it. Anyway.
1: Yeah, he was
0: I should deduct half a point for you having to go to the options. Lucky I'm not a cruel man. I won't do that. All right. We'll finish off 1979. Boy, at this rate, we'll be out of the quiz by 7:30. We've already done that one. What was the name of the spacecraft that launched in 1977 and made its first flyby of Jupiter in 1979? Was it Galileo? Was it Jupiter 2? Was it Voyager 1?
1: Voyager 1.
0: Boy, you don't think it was the Jupiter 2?
1: No, because they had the two. They had Voyager 1 and Voyager 2.
0: Yeah. And Jupiter 2 was in Lost in Space, so that would be a problem if it was the Jupiter 2.
2: I watched that. That was good.
0: Yeah, I know. And I was hoping you were going to say it, but you didn't. So you're on 4 points. All right, you've bolted out of the blocks. This is the blockbuster quiz. At 13 minutes past seven, and we've already got rid of one category. This is a problem. I should have brought in some of the leftovers from last night. Now, do you want countries, miracles can happen, world's weirdest laws, or waterways?
1: I like miracles can happen. What do you want? You want waterways?
2: Oh, look, don't ask me.
1: Okay, miracles can happen.
0: Miracles can happen. Okay. How's your biblical studies?
2: Oh, no.
0: God is willing to forgive you and hoping that you can make amends by knowing the answer to this question. Okay, so in the Bible, which prophet is said to have called down fire from heaven on Mount Carmel to prove the power of God? Was it Jeremiah? Was it Daniel? Or was it Elijah?
1: Elijah.
0: See, you are really...
1: Each
0: Sunday...
1: When you get quotes from things...
0: We know where to find you each Sunday.
1: And you got the songs of Jericho and you got all these other ones, you know?
0: All right. Well, we know where you are each Sunday now, Chris.
1: Oh, no, I'm not.
0: Okay, you're sticking with miracles?
2: Churches down here.
0: What's that? What did you say, John?
1: We don't have any churches down here.
0: Well,
1: they are about 38 k's away.
0: Right.
1: But...
0: Well, you can have a church in your own home. You're just you and John.
1: All right. Don't comment, John. Don't say

0: Right, next.
1: Okay, next question. Are you ready?
0: Yes.
1: Which band released the 1986 hit All I Need Is a Miracle?
0: All I need is a miracle.
1: Oh, yeah. Come on, sing it for us.
0: No. All I Need Is a Miracle. Yeah, I know the
1: song. That's beautiful. Sung in the key of B flat. Pablo Cruz, Mike and the Mechanics, or Loverboy?
0: Is it Mike and the Mechanics, John? What, we had that on the thing. Grateful Dead did it.
2: Right?
0: Grateful. I know Grateful Dead did it.
2: No, but that's not what.
0: Yeah, I know. I know. What was that? The Mike and the Mechanic.
1: You think it's Mike and the Mechanics?
0: Yeah.
1: You sure?
0: No, but I'll say it.
1: You got six.
0: Oh, sugar.
1: You're heading to 10. This is the quiz for Sandy, Kim, Emily and Julie. Please stay. Don't go. And Greg, don't go, because at any point now, John's going to come up with an answer and we're going to be saying goodnight. No, no, I don't mean it. Hey, how's it going in the footy, John? You're our...
0: What's the score? Hang on, he's going to tell you.
2: Geelong are 15, Crow 13.
1: Oh.
2: Geelong are now 16, yeah, Crow
0: 13. 13, okay. Crow 16, Geelong.
1: You might get a job here, John. You know, we could call on you. Yeah. Okay. Are we sticking with miracles?
0: Yeah, go on.
1: Okay. The Miracle on Ice refers to the victory of which country's ice hockey team over the Soviet Union at the 1980 Winter Olympics? Was it the United States? Was it Canada? Was it Finland?
0: New York, United States.
1: United States?
0: Yeah.
1: Seven. Boy. Yeah. You might, I've never noticed whether we've ever had consecutive clean sweeps in categories. That could be a new sort of thing you could sort of be a boaster's right.
0: Yeah, the other one's going to get me, the other categories.
2: Can we have
0: you
2: another prize?
1: yeah, I'll get you a prize. Don't worry.
2: Are you kidding?
1: Yeah, it'll be... It'll be a Bible for you. I think that's what you need.
0: Oh, God, no. Oh, sorry, I didn't get
2: it. I got one.
1: Yeah, okay, here we go. In World War II, what was the code name of the operation that saw the Miracle of Dunkirk? Was it Operation Neptune? Was it Operation Kipper Whistle? Was it Operation Dynamo?
0: Dynamo. John knew that one. Yeah. Dynamo.
1: You sure it wasn't Kipper Whistle?
0: Nope.
1: I nearly convinced my boss today that it was Kipper Whistle.
0: No.
1: Oh, you're no fun. Okay, Dynamo's right. You're on eight. Okay. James has already said, I'm not even bother ringing in. They've hit their zone. Okay. Okay. Now, world's weirdest laws. I am pushing that one. Waterways or countries? Which one?
0: Well, I'm... sort of thinking waterways, John will know more, and I like weird, so...
2: Oh, right. No, go the one you...
0: I want the laws. No, John wants waterways.
2: No, go the one.
0: No, you said waterways.
2: Yeah, but we might...
0: Yeah, but...
1: You want to get 10, don't you?
0: That one, then you'll argue afterwards. Sorry. Waterways.
1: Okay, waterways. Here we go. In case you just tuned in, it's 18 after 7, and the quiz is basically just a chat between myself, Chris, and John on this edition of the evening's program. Waterways. What is the tidal mouth of a river called where salt and fresh water mix? Is it a confluence? Is it an estuary? Is it a delta?
0: Delta.
1: That's where we leave you tonight.
0: It's
2: an estuary.
1: You got eight. Well done. Now, John, don't go and spoil it for the next person, please. Have a lovely long weekend, the both of you.
0: You too. Yeah. Thank you.
1: No worries. Lovely to chat with you as usual. They're, I think, my favourite contestants, particularly the way they sort of, you know, jibe over the top of each other. But eight is going to be hard to top tonight, but don't give up because I'd like to talk to you at the very least. Sandy from Flagstaff Hill. G'day, Sandy. Now, Sandy sent in a picture on the text line that is a shirt to be desired. The thing is, given my looking at a screen from a distance with my glasses, I could see that it was a Countdown T-shirt. I could see there were a lot of signatures on it. Could I tell you who the signatures were? Because, no, I couldn't blow it up. So you'll have to tell me who were some of the signatures on it.
3: Okay. I bought the T-shirt when you had to send away $5.95
1: to Melbourne. $5.95 for a
3: T-shirt. Wow. Yep. And... I'm not looking at the T-shirt at the moment, but it's got all the guys from AC/DC, Renee Geyer, John English, Elton John, David Bowie, just a heap of things. Molly Meldrum, of course, Ray Burgess, John Paul Young. They're just the ones I remember. Now, I have to explain, they're not actually signed on. That's the way you got the T-shirt, so yeah. They were printed on.
1: I was going to say that. Wow, for $5.95, getting all those, you've already got something that's worth a fortune. But yep. The T-shirt was printed with the signatures on it.
3: Yes, it
1: was. That's still good.
3: Yeah, it is. And the reason I've got it framed, because people say, oh, why have you got it framed? And I said, ask anyone from my era what Countdown meant to them.
1: Mm.
3: And that was my childhood.
1: So never worn?
3: Oh, yeah, it's worn. You can see the stains under the armpit. but that's part of the beauty of it, because I wore it with pride when I was 12, 13, 14 years of age.
1: Yeah.
3: And in the corner there's a photo of me and some kid on you, and that's me wearing the T-shirt the day it snowed up at Mount Lofty.
1: Wow.
3: And so actually, yes, I wore that T-shirt, and I'm surprised it's still living.
1: That's fantastic. I love it. I love that you framed it. And that's a good way, because I have T-shirts that I wear to the point that there are holes in them and I get told to throw them out. But I love them because they're comfy. But and a couple that would have been worthy of hanging on to, but no, I left it go too late. So you've got to kind of know when to, as Kenny says, know when to hold them and know when to fold them. And you didn't fold it. You stretched it out and put it behind a screen. So that's good.
3: Yeah.
1: Okay.
3: I'll just tell you, as a girl, there comes a point in time when you don't fit into that T-shirt when you were 12 years of age.
1: Yes.
3: That's when it got stashed away.
1: I see. Thanks for explaining that. Now, how's your eye coming along?
3: I've had both eyes done, and I came home and had a few tears when I realised that my house was, it's always clean, but it was grubby.
1: Right.
3: And so I spent from 6:30 last night till you finished at 9:30 cleaning the house, got up at 6 o'clock this morning, and I've only just stopped to talk to you now.
1: You're like my mum. I mean, there's some points where you've just got to say, it's okay, it can wait another day. You've got to look after yourself, Sandy.
3: Yeah, I know, but it's just because of the situation I'm in, I make the most of the time I've got. And the radio's been really good listening to Joe Laverty and Deb Tribe today, so they've kept me entertained.
1: That's good. And that is one of the good things. You can multitask in that environment, not when you're trying to do something and actually talk on the radio at the same time. I don't recommend that, which I've been trying to do tonight. Okay. On our text line, James, who before said, I'm not ringing in because... Chris and John hit their straps, and then he said, and then they argued too much and failed. Oh, well, never mind. A house divided always falls, Sandy. So, Sandy, you're there. You're going to have a go now at the question that they fell over on, and that is, what is the tidal mouth of a river called where salt and fresh water mix? Is it a confluence? Is it a confluence or an estuary?
3: I think it's an estuary.
1: And an estuary is absolutely correct. You are one from one. And you could hear John in the background go, oh, it's an estuary. Okay. This is one where I'm going to have to pronounce something difficult, but we'll see how we go. Which famous artificial waterway completed in 1869 connects the Mediterranean Sea to the Red Sea? Is it Al-Marat Al-Mayaya? Is it the Strait of Hormuz? Is it Suez Canal?
3: Suez Canal.
1: It is. And that first one is something I made up, and I kind of gave it away then, because that's the kind of thing I give to Spence, and then he giggles trying to read it out. See, I can't make myself giggle over things like that. I can think, I read it and I think, you are nuts, Gough, when I say it. So that's two. All right. Now, are you sticking with waterways, or I didn't ask if you wanted to change categories.
3: No, I'll just stick with waterways.
1: Okay. Yeah, yep. Because whatever comes, you'll handle it. Which 1951 musical film features the song Old Man

0: River, originally written for a famous Broadway show? Is it A, Showboat, B, HMS Pinafore, C, Mississippi Dreamin'?
1: I think it was Showboat.
0: You're going Showboat? You
1: yep.
0: are 3 from 3.
1: Oh,
0: we could have a lot of people just totally dominating the quiz tonight very quickly, knocking them off.
1: I guarantee I'll get out in a second.
0: Okay, well, we'll just see what happens. Which Joseph Conrad novella is set largely on the Congo River and inspired the film Apocalypse Now? Is it The Secret Agent? Is it Heart of Darkness? Is it Lord Jim?
1: I'll just go Heart of Darkness.
0: And you'll just get 4 out of 4. Well done.
1: Oh, no.
0: That's very good. So you have cleaned up a category as well tonight. Fantastic. Well done.
1: Just a guess.
0: Yes. No. Well, it's a good guess. Okay. Two categories left. You have World's Weirdest Laws or Countries.
1: I love World's Weirdest Laws.
0: Do you? Okay. Now, this, as you know, this could be the one that's going to sort of separate the wheat from the chaff, shall we say. Okay. And I did some very heavy digging today to find these because I do like things like this. Okay. In which country, and these are all true, by the way, okay?
1: Yep.
0: No made up things. In which country could you be fined if you fail to keep both feet on the pedals when you're on a bike? Would you be in Mexico, in Singapore, or South Korea?
1: I'll say Singapore.
0: Singapore is a strange place with laws, but it's not where you have to have both feet on the pedals. Sandy, have a lovely weekend, and I hope you don't have to do too much more tidying. I hope it's all completed now.
1: Nearly.
0: Okay. Good on you.
1: Okay. Thanks, Paul.
0: My pleasure. Thanks, Sandy. It's always great to chat to Sandy. We have some wonderful listeners, and it's great to have you on the quiz. 1-300-222-891. If you aren't listening to the football, and if you aren't, then you are listening to me or something else. And you have a chance to win on the quiz. Still enough, is there? Yeah, you could actually win. Let's go to Kim, the voice of the Murray. G'day, Kim.
2: Good evening, Paul.
0: Lovely to hear your voice on this Thursday evening, last evening for the evening's program for the week, and now your last opportunity to be on the quiz. So I'm glad that we've got you.
2: Right. It is a pleasure indeed.
0: Okay, now, we are in a category that you may love or you may loathe, but you do have to deal with the first question in it. It is World's Weirdest Laws. And the question that has been asked, and I can strike off one of the answers because it's incorrect, as we've just found out. In which country could you be fined if you fail to keep both feet on the pedals when you're on a bike? Would it be Mexico or would it be South Korea?
2: I would have said Singapore originally.
0: Yes, I think a lot of people would.
2: Yes, it's fairly subdued there, enforcement.
0: Because it's bubble, it's chewing gum. You can't sort of, they're not fans of chewing gum because there's nothing on there. They have very clean sidewalks streets and pavements.
2: And very safe too.
0: Yeah, absolutely. And great food as well. Okay, what do you reckon, Kim? Mexico or South Korea?
2: Well, I was going to say South Korea.
0: South Korea?
2: Yes.
0: It's been a far too brief conversation with Kim. I'm sorry.
2: I was planning on doing the sign-off.
0: Oh, I would. Well, look, I tell you what, just given it's a digital night, do it anyway. Why don't you sing the sign-off? Because then that'll make the promo. I'll give you 3, 2, 1 and you can give it a good shot. Ready? 3, 2, 1, go.
2: Thanks for playing. So I
0: don't know what that effect was. I think you moved away from the phone, but it sounded like you were backing into a wind tunnel. It was perfect. Good on you, Kim. Thank you. I loved it. I'll let Spence know, and you will only ever be the first and only one that is allowed to do the soft off close in the middle of the quiz. But we are getting near the end of it. It's 29 minutes after 7. I just saw this. What's our hike off the ring for the quiz? But Michaela and I quickly discuss, can I humble you, please? Your questions to Julie were extremely thoughtful and compassionate to Julie, and letting those listening understand that they don't always understand. James. Oh, thanks, James. That's nice. I wouldn't have read all that out. I wasn't quite sure what you were saying. I thought you were saying you were going to come on the quiz. I still want you to come on. Give me a call and say good day anyway. And we can talk about weirdest laws, because I had you in mind when I put that category together. Let's go to Emily. G'day, Emily.
3: Hello. How are you today?
0: I'm not too bad. And I think weirdest laws kind of something you might sort of find intriguing.
3: I do find these things intriguing, but they're very, very odd. And I always think, you know, what would happen if I ended up in a country where there are weird laws? Because I'm quite litigious, oddly. But I'm also incredibly clumsy. I've got the mouth of a sailor when I'm not at work. And I am just, you know, I was a teenage punk, so it could go very badly.
0: Well, let's find out. This one, you've got the no-brainer because for the world's weirdest laws.
3: This one.
0: Yeah. In which country could you be fined if you fail to keep both feet on the pedals when you're on a bike? Is it Mexico or is it Mexico?
3: Oh, that's really tough. I think it's Mexico.
0: It is Mexico. Mexico.
3: You know, I can't ride a bike.
0: You know what? Neither can I, Emily.
3: Oh, really? Oh, I think that's...
0: Cannot ride a bike.
3: But I'm so glad you also can't.
0: I understand. Absolutely. And I went to LA and I was telling someone about this, and because everyone rides the bike along Venice Beach. This is many years ago. And I said, I can't ride a bike. And they said, oh, rubbish. Everyone can ride a bike. I said, no, I really can't ride a bike. So they hired a bike for me and they put me on it. Now, this is on a very long, flat stretch. And within 5 minutes, they just said, you're right, you can't ride a bike.
3: You can't ride a bike. No, people always say, they're like, well, you can always remember to ride a bike.
0: It's like falling off a bike. Yeah, no, no, I
3: know. But if you've never been able to ride a bike, then what is your motive then? You can't.
0: I think I did a little bit as a kid, but I had it. Look, what happened to me is my dad saw this, and I feel sorry for my dad for doing this. He found an old bike frame on the side of the road. My dad could do anything. He built a house, he can fix things. So but slowly over time, he got me to help him because I'm absolutely useless when it comes to fixing things. Anyway, so he built this bike. And so I had this U-Butte looking bike. But the thing I didn't like was the height, and I was a bit wonky. Anyway, I tried riding it and I went out this day and I was on the road and I fell over. And I was sort of near a car and I got all, you know, I guess I was only a kid, you know. But ever since then, I just, you know, whether it's fear or whatever it is, so no, I don't ride a bike. Yep.
3: And they don't look right to me. They don't look like they're not, I mean, I'm not very good at being upright at all, but they're not natural. And my sister got a bike when I was a child and my dad got me, and I'm not, this isn't like one of my made up, all my stories are completely true, which is really sad, but it was an actual milk crate with some wheels on it that he put on there.
0: What?
3: And a rope. Yeah, I'm serious.
0: This goes with your double denim outfit from last night.
3: Yeah, exactly. Oh, there's so many of these terrible stories which explain everything about me now.
0: Wow. I had to turn my microphone off. I was coughing and laughing so much when I said that. I'm sorry. But it is funny.
3: It is interesting.
0: I don't mind. Yeah, it's interesting the things we can and can't do. My dad can fish and I can't fish. So, you know, we're all different, and I guess we have to celebrate the things that we can do. That's the most important
3: thing. We do. I can edit words.
0: See, that is a great gift. Not everyone can do that. I can edit sound. So there we go. We have another thing. So we're both good at editing. All right. Now, let's go on to the next question. I'm presuming you would like to stick with weirdest laws, or did you want to go to countries?
3: I might try countries, please.
0: Oh, there we go. Oh, look at that.
3: Oh, okay.
0: James, no, it's, I don't, no, it's fine. James has just written in, Denise Drysdale can't ride a bike either. I don't know how you know this, James.
3: Oh, Ding but Dong can't.
0: We're in good company of Ding Dong. And Ding Dong, that's the sound of the bell. So she can make the sound of the bell, but she can't ride the bike. There's no clues on this one. So you've got to, and I'm only going to give you, I don't know, maybe, you know, I'll look at the clock and give you 15 seconds.
3: Okay.
0: What is the only letter in the alphabet that is not used as the first country a letter of a country's name, go. And I'll do some talking so the alarms don't go

0: often I think we're on dead air. Is this ABC Evenings?
1: Well, I don't even know if we do we have any? Are these old countries or are they new ones?
0: It's the only letter in the alphabet that's not used.
1: X.
0: X is right. You got it just in time. Actually, it was just on the 15, and I was about to say, Emily, I'm sorry.
1: I nearly said Exenstein. Well, we shouldn't laugh because Elon Musk might one day go, Liechtenstein looks nice. Mm. Let's make our new headquarters there.
0: For those that are interested in the football but would rather listen to the quiz, it's the end of the first quarter and the Crows are up by 2 points. It's 3-2 to 2-6 over the Cats.
1: I have concerns about people that are listening to football and not this quality radio.
0: Well, it's like some people like musician Y over musician X. We're all different, Emily. I'm not a snob in that way. I mean, if people want to watch it, that's their business, you know.
1: It's fine, but they are missing out.
0: Yeah, they are missing out. Of course they are. They could. Yeah. Now James is saying it wasn't Denise Drysdale, it was Noni Hazelworth. Now, you are really mixing your metaphors there, James. You mean Hazelhurst. I don't know if I should be reading any of these out.
1: For the day. But now that I know that James and I are like nearby one another in a certain general geographic location, and I'll be walking down the street one day and I'll just walk in, I'll just hear someone just answer random questions and say, "Coffee," and it'll be James. Oh no, there's James.
0: It'll be James. Yeah, it'll be some kind of James. No, I won't say that because that sounds terrible about both of you and people that don't know that we have spoken regularly enough that they would think I was being rude. Which country has the world's oldest continuously used national flag? So I'm going to give you three options. Is it Austria? Is it B, Denmark? Is it C, Nepal?
1: The oldest one?
0: The world's oldest continuously used national flag.
1: Oh, that's really tricky because some of those countries have gone through some changes. Oh, at first I wanted to say Austria, but for some reason I feel like saying Nepal because I actually really like the Nepal flag.
0: Yes, what is different about the Nepalese flag?
1: Because it's just have you seen the way it's designed and all of the
0: that's what I'm asking. Do you know what is different about it? What makes it unique from other flags?
1: It's cut in the middle, so not in the middle.
0: It's a triangle. It's a triangle, like a pennant. It looks like the pennant you have on your wall for winning, you know, the footy playing for Norwood or something. So,
1: and an awesome community of people.
0: Yes. So you're going to say Nepal?
1: Mm-hmm.
0: And unfortunately, Emily, that's where we leave you tonight.
1: All I really wanted to do was just talk about Nepalese flags.
0: I know. I think we should get a prize and have a Nepalese-style flag on it with "You Played Soft" written on it.
1: I think I really do think I was especially soft this week, and thank you for allowing me to be very soft.
0: That's my pleasure, Emily. Nice to chat
1: with you. I promise to be more hard next week.
0: Have a good weekend.
1: You too. Bye.
0: Let's go. On our text line, Frosty's written in, "Goffy, riding a bike these days has one major hazard. It's motorists who are blind to anything smaller than them. Flashing LED lights are a must." Well, I don't even have to get to that stage, Frosty, because, don't even need that. Maybe I need flashing LED lights as I walk. Julie joins us again from Broadview. G'day, Julie. Thanks for coming on the quiz again.
2: Oh, that's all right, Paul. I didn't expect to speak to you twice.
0: No, you're allowed to. Yeah, you're allowed to. Now, you have to deal with this first question and then you can change if you want. We're on the countries category. Mm-hmm. And we've had one of the answers struck off, so I will read you the question again and the two answers left. Which country has the world's oldest continuously used national flag? Is it Austria or is it Denmark?
2: I'll go Austria.
0: And you are not correct, I'm afraid. That was very quick.
2: Okay, Paul.
0: That was too quick.
2: Oh, I'm sorry about that.
0: That's okay.
2: Charlie said to me to play.
0: Yes, no, that's it. That's

0: that's what we do. And you joined us, but that's it. So see you next week. Speak
1: see
0: then.
1: See you next week. Bye.
0: Bye. Greg. Greg's always the last man standing. That's what I like about Greg. He's always there as our softest player and often has a lot of good answers. So welcome to the program, Greg.
2: G'day.
0: 20 to 8. This is the blockbuster quiz. I'm hoping you'll get a bit of a run here because I still have most of the questions left in World's Weirdest Laws and I don't want to waste them. I want to have them. Might have to, if there's any left over, I'll have to save them for Spence and give them for him. So you can't get this one wrong. It's which country has the world's oldest continuously used national flag? And the answer is Denmark or Denmark.
2: I was thinking Denmark.
0: Did you think it was Denmark?
2: Yeah.
0: So according to the Guinness World Records, the Danish flag known as the Dannebrog, if I have said that poorly, I apologise. It's the oldest continuously used national flag in the world. Its red and white Scandinavian cross design dates back to a battle in 1219. So there you go. Now, did you want to stick with countries or did you want to go to world's weirdest laws? I don't mind.
2: How many questions are left in countries?
0: Two.
2: Yeah, I think I'll do them first.
0: Okay, all right. The prehistoric monument Newgrange, older than Stonehenge and even older than the Great Pyramid of Giza, is located in which country? Is it in Ireland, is it in Wales, or is it in Scotland?
2: I have heard of it, but I think I'm... I guess I'll say Ireland.
0: And I guess you will be correct. Well done. What made you deduct Ireland or think Ireland?
2: Just a hunch.
0: Just the Greg hunch. The money can't buy the Greg hunch. Okay, and you said you want to finish off country, so we will go with this one. Now, this one had a few people scratching their heads and chins and everything in the office when I asked it. Which country contains the autonomous region of Gagauzia? I'll spell it for you. G-A-G-A-U-Z-I-A. Gagauzia. Which country contains the autonomous region of Gagauzia? Is it Romania? Is it Moldova? Is it Georgia?
2: Ooh. I haven't heard of Gagauzia, but I do know that there's a lot of those sort of things in that part of the world. I've got an atlas out there. I'll look it up later and I'll probably find it.
0: Yes.
2: But I would say that, I'll have a guess, and I'll say Romania.
0: And you're incorrect. Do we have Jay? Is James there ready to go? Oh, great. Okay, well, Greg, I will bid you adieu because James will get the spoils now. But go and look up your atlas and see if you can find it. Or keep listening. I'm probably about to say what it is anyway. James, good evening to you. And Greg, have
3: good
0: a nice weekend. I hope you get this right because you will be just in time for World's Weirdest Laws, which is the category I made up for you. Okay.
3: Yes,
0: now,
3: go,
0: you
3: please.
0: Have been – this depends on you getting a 50-50, which is, you know.
3: Yeah.
0: We know
3: I have
0: what that
3: a tradition.
0: Means. Yes, you do have a tradition. Anyway, I will lead you into the question again. Which country contains the autonomous region of Gagauzia? Is it Moldova? Or is it Georgia?
3: The M1.
0: Moldova? Would that I pronounced a little more emphatically? Yes, it is. One. That's the only Spencism I will do.
3: No, I got that one. I don't understand anything my wife says, but I understood that one.
0: And I only did that as a means to get to the next category. Right.
3: Did you get my text message about you where you stopped talking to Emily about the you had a

0: singles, well, not a singles, a descriptive word about who I, what I might look like.
1: Yes,
0: A
1: and
0: mirage.
1: I forget what I was even going to say. I had an etch-a-sketch moment.
0: Yeah.
1: Anyway,
0: Anyway.
1: here we go. I think you like this one. I hope you will. Up until 2021, and this is another true one, which Australian state was it illegal to hold more than 50 kilos of potatoes? Was it Tasmania? Was it Queensland? Or was it Western Australia?
0: Hang on, because this is difficult for me because Western Australia is a major producer of potatoes. Queensland wouldn't produce many potatoes. Tasmania would produce potatoes through the climate. But hold, what can, sorry, can you, little bit of detail on hold, as in like
1: Oh,
0: on person? Sorry, is that.
1: well, I can't imagine people walking around with 50 kilos of potatoes in their pockets. So I gleaned this as I was scouting around, and I have to say, based on that, it must be in, well, I don't know actually. So I'm sorry, I didn't make up the law.
0: Yeah, and I go to the law question of the answer to the question is in the question, but it's the
1: Okay, well,
0: detail
1: let me
0: needs to
1: see if I
0: be.
1: can quickly. I'm looking up something now, and it's saying in this particular state. Okay, here we are. I can give you from 1946 to 2021, it was illegal in this state to drive a car with more than 50 kilos of potatoes in it.
0: Oh, look, anything like that would have to be Queensland.
1: And you're
0: Yeah.
1: incorrect. It was WA.
0: Oh, well, Queensland's such a major producer of potatoes because of their sandy soil. So,
1: Yeah, no. No,
0: yeah.
1: and there were people commenting on this saying my dad would only carry would carry 6 30 kilos of bags in his HR between the potato wholesaler in Frio and the fish chop. And I remember having to find space in between the bags in the back seat. He used to sort of have to shove them in the hide them basically. And just very casually recline with his legs on top of the bags of potatoes in case the law pulled them over.
0: What's the word? Sorry, in my attempt to be sound intelligent, even though I look miragey, is it draconic law? Is that the correct word?
1: Why would you? Why would this be a problem? It's just crazy. I
0: Yes.
1: don't
0: Anyway.
1: understand it at all. Anyway,
0: Anyway.
1: Western Australia, they are different there, and
0: Yeah.
1: that's where we had it. I am going to ask, I'm going to save one question for Spence in future, but I'm going to give you this as a bonus one, and then I'll play a tune
0: Yes.
1: for you. Now, in
0: Yes.
1: which US state would cutting down a cactus get you 25 years in jail? And this is true again.
0: Texas. Anyway.
1: Is it Utah? Is it New Mexico? Or is it Arizona?
0: Oh, come on. They're all.
1: They're all what?
0: Oh, there's so many songs about them on my Spotify list that I listen to. Let's go for You Are an Idiot State, Utah.
1: Well, that's what everyone in the office said, and it's not.
0: Yeah.
1: It's actually Arizona. You could be jailed for cutting down a cactus for 25 years, but listen to this. It's illegal, and this is also true. In Arizona, I love the specifics of this. It's illegal to have a sleeping donkey in your bathtub after 7 p.m. Now, the reason for this is in 1924, a local farmer in Arizona used an abandoned sunken bathtub on his property to house his pet donkey, and a flash flood swept through the valley. It carried the bathtub with the sleeping donkey inside it several miles down the riverbed. The town mounted an extensive and expensive time-consuming rescue operation, and because of that and the logistical headaches it caused, they were outraged and decreed a law prohibiting donkeys from sleeping in bathtubs.
0: The minority creates the majority a problem, and I come back to and I will come back to what I texted in, and that your under pressure conversation and questions to Julie was exceptional tonight.
1: Oh, well, thank you. It's not questions, James. It's just talking to someone and

0: And I
1: Yeah,
0: think
1: so
0: that,
1: that was
0: you know.
1: thoughtful, and they were poignant. I couldn't text that out because I can't spell it. But they were, yeah. For those that don't know, you know, I've got two arms, two legs, two eyes. I know me, but I don't understand everybody else.
0: Yeah. Well, thank you. That means a lot. I appreciate you saying that,
1: Yep.
0: James. You have a fantastic long weekend. I'm going to let you do
1: No, Chris has already done it.
0: No, that was
1: Oh.
0: not Chris. It was our
1: Oh,
0: dear
1: Christopher
0: friend
1: Murray.
0: Kim. It was Kim. Kim
1: Oh, Kim,
0: Primo.
1: sorry, Kim,
0: Now, he's done
1: sorry.
0: a version of it, and his was pretty out there. But let's and as a way of leading into feeling soft, this is the last word from Emily. She said, "I'm totally watching out for a mirage answering questions next time I go for a walk with a bag of potatoes." Have a crack, James, and say thanks for playing soft. 3, 2, 1.
1: With potatoes in hand, played soft.

0: on our text line. Ah, one of my favourite songs of all time. One of mine too. I've got to tell you, the Sunny Boys, I was lucky enough to get to see them in the very start of their career where they were an absolute whirlwind of a band to watch. And on our text line earlier, we heard from, now let me just find it, because it mentioned that Jeremy Oxley of the Sunny Boys is playing along with the Painters and Dockers. He's the newest member of the band. Now, Jeremy Oxley, of course, long-time champion of the Sunny Boys. And in fact, he wrote of Happy Man fame. He didn't realise that I was going to be playing that tonight. David, well read. And Painters and Dockers, who, of course, had the classic tune Nude School, will be performing at the Gov on the 13th of June on Saturday week with Jeremy Oxley from the Sunny Boys. It'd be nice to hear a mashup, wouldn't it, of Sunny Boys and Painters and Dockers together. Coming up to 8:05.
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0: And don't forget that our jukebox tonight is coming up after 9, and it will be looking at musicians with a disability. And I've got to tell you, there are so many incredible musicians. Spence and I were talking about it. I was doing most of the talking. He was croaking as he spoke, poor Spence. But he had some great ideas. And we were most thankful to, I said his name wrong already tonight, Craig from Hillcrest. I want to say Andrew for some reason, Craig, don't know why. But anyway, your suggestion was a great one. And keep your suggestions coming in for future jukeboxes too. And don't forget to send in your text with "I would like the playlist." Some have already said, look, just keep sending them out, which I will do. 0467922891. After the 8 o'clock news, I'll be chatting to James Johnston from, he's the senior advocate from the Invasive Species Council, and this is in regards to the state budget. We'll see what they've got to say about that, whether they're happy or not. To get us to the news, I thought I'd play this song. This is a classic from 1978, an English-Canadian musician by the name of Nick Gilder, called "Hot Child in the City." Was a hit here in Australia as well. It's a great song.

You know what's happened, Michaela? I've just discovered what happens when you run two versions of the same program at once. And I accidentally clicked on the program we use called Netia and another version of it, and it's gone and shut down the first one and, of course, cut off the song. Isn't that clever? I've learned a couple of things this week of things not to do. So that's another one not to do, Paul. Push buttons where things like that are going to happen. We won't have even time to play that one. So I'm going to have to just talk here. That's fine. I've done that before. I know how to talk. I could do the... You know what I'll do? I'll do some weather. I'll do a little preview of the weather. This is not the weather I'll do at 8:30. I'll do an upgraded one. But I can give you some of the details if you are in certain parts of South Australia. Boy, this is a good audition to do evenings, isn't it? I think even Spence is going to say, Gough, you've totally soiled my beautiful apartment. Kingscote, a top of 18 tomorrow, 6 overnight. Renmark, 16 degrees overnight. I'll give details of conditions as well, whether it's going to be rainy or sunny. Narra Court, 16 overnight. Penola is 16 overnight, a low of 7. Wallaroo, 17. Port Augusta, 17 tomorrow. Lee Creek, a chilly 5 overnight, and we'll get to 16. Barossa, 6 overnight, and a top of 16. Ceduna, a top of 18 and 9 overnight. Port Lincoln, 9 overnight and a top of 17. And Streaky Bay, 9 overnight and a top of 18. And we heard the expurgated version of Hot Child in the City by Nick Gilder. That's the one that only played half the chorus. I'll play that on another occasion. It's coming up to the 8 o'clock news. Yes. What did I say?

0: at not being able to do too many things at once. Luckily, our news readers know what to do.
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3: ABC News, good evening. I'm Noni Edwards. The Reserve Bank has weighed in to the escalating scandal facing accounting firm KPMG. Under questioning from Greens Senator Barbara Pocock, Governor Michelle Bullock says the central bank uses KPMG's audit and whistleblower hotline services. Ms. Bullock says the Australian National Audit Service has the final say over the auditing of the bank's financial statements. But given the consulting company's reported mistreatment of a whistleblower, Ms. Bullock says she doesn't expect that contract to be continued. A federal police officer has told a Melbourne court that a woman facing slavery charges would pose an unacceptable risk if she was released on bail. James Oten reports from the Melbourne Magistrates Court.
4: The court heard Zainab Ahmed moved to Syria in 2015 with her family to support Islamic State. It heard her father, Muhammad Ahmed, purchased a Yazidi slave for $10,000 to be raped and do house duties. Federal police officer Mark Clendenning told the court Zainab Ahmed mistreated the teenager very badly but didn't hurt her. Under questioning from defence, Mark Clendenning admitted all women, including the accused, had severe restrictions on them while living under ISIS. The bail hearing continues tomorrow.
3: A former WA teacher who committed sexual offences against children he was babysitting has been sentenced to more than 6 years in prison. David Webber has this report.
5: The district court heard Kurt David Charlton touch the children and took indecent photos of them. All nine were aged under 13. The offences mainly occurred in the victims' homes in suburban Perth. The sentencing judge said sexual gratification was the purpose of Charlton's babysitting service, which he was doing while working as a teacher. The judge said it was a serious breach of trust. The 29-year-old had pleaded guilty to 27 charges, including indecent dealing and indecent recording of children. Charlton, who wept during the sentencing hearing, was given 6.5 years in prison. He'll be eligible for parole after serving 4.5.
3: Concerns are being raised about the presence of foreign spies on a popular social media platform for professionals. Australia and its partners in the Five Eyes Alliance have issued a warning about Chinese spies flooding job platforms like LinkedIn to lure recruits with access to sensitive information. Security expert from Southern Cross University, Brendan Walker-Munro, says it's not a new approach, but the amount of foreign activity is worrying.
6: LinkedIn's always been a source of these types of approaches from espionage and foreign interference agents. What we're seeing and what this warning is really saying is that we're seeing a much bigger scale and scope of these types of approaches to military, defence and government employees.
3: A fourth round of US-mediated talks in Washington has resulted in a renewed ceasefire agreement between Israel and Lebanon. Middle East correspondent Matthew Doran has more from Jerusalem.
7: We do need to also stress here that Hezbollah is not at the negotiating table, and Hezbollah has been very critical of this process. They have already issued a statement saying that they do not believe it is in the rights of Lebanon, as in the state of Lebanon, and also the state of Israel and the United States, to be demanding that they lay down their weapons. And when it comes to the success of this deal, it is all contingent on Hezbollah actually stopping its attacks against Israel. There is something of a chicken and egg argument there. Hezbollah says it attacks Israel when Israel attacks Hezbollah and attacks sites in Lebanon.
3: The US Secretary of State's confirmed a multi-million dollar support package for Ukraine is on its way. Marco Rubio has been answering questions about the $560 million in Congress-approved funding in front of a Senate subcommittee. Violence between Ukraine and Russia has escalated this week. When pressed on why the money is yet to be delivered to Ukraine, Mr. Rubio says there have been some holdups.
8: It's just going through the interagency process, and there are a couple stops along the way that unfortunately got tied up a little bit. But I've seen it, not as Secretary of State. I've seen the interagency as National Security Advisor, and it's something that I think we'll have news on fairly soon.
3: And China's warning those who cross the line on Taiwan will pay the price. The comments follow Beijing banning four New Zealand politicians from entering the mainland, Hong Kong or Macau for a year after they visited Taiwan. China claims the self-governed island of Taiwan as its territory and has tried to restrict the island's foreign engagements. Chinese Foreign Ministry spokesperson Mao Ning says it's a clear breach of the One China policy.
2: Recently, certain New Zealand lawmakers, disregarding China's grave concerns and firm opposition, insisted on visiting China's Taiwan region, violating the One China principle and interfering in China's internal affairs.
3: You're up to date now with the latest from ABC News.
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0: And I'm still dealing with the ramifications of crashing the other program. I'm going to have to close this one now. So I'll sing the theme for Evenings. This is Evenings with Paul Gough, across the state into Broken Hill and into the Northern Territory. See, things don't happen to Spence like this. He's much better behaved, but that's okay. There's one key in radio, and that is talk. Don't let dead air happen. When you let dead air happen, that's the enemy for you and me. So I have now fixed this ridiculous program, and I will be able to deal with that moving forward. But fortunately, in the studio, the other voice that can join me right at this very moment is that of James Johnston. He's senior advocate from the Invasive Species Council. And today was a big day because, as we said, the state budget was delivered, funding for some of the major environmental initiatives, including support for the nationally significant feral cat eradication program on Kangaroo Island. But conservation advocates say other invasive threats are being overlooked. Now, the Invasive Species Council, who we've spoken to before and spoken about this very issue, have welcomed some of the measures, but the ones they're concerned about are the ones we've spoken about before, about funding cuts to the environment and biosecurity programs, particularly in relation to feral pigs and the spread of buffle grass. James Johnston, welcome to the studio, and apologies for the various crazy antics that happen probably that you don't expect of your ABC.
13: Thank you very much for having me, Paul, and I think it makes it a bit more casual and a bit more inviting, so appreciate it.
0: Well, I'm glad that's your take on it. I'll find out on Monday what the boss thinks. Now, James, what's your overall assessment of this year's state budget from the invasive species perspective?
13: Yeah, look, it's a really interesting one, this budget. I'll start off with some of the positives. It was really welcoming to see the state government getting on with delivering its election commitments. And these are pretty major programs for the state, but not just the state. This is nation-leading programs. Feral cats on Kangaroo Island, the state government is delivering $800,000, which is 20% of the program to eradicate cats off the Dudley Peninsula. Mm-hmm. It's the largest cat eradication program in the Southern Hemisphere, but not only that, it is the largest program potentially in the world on an inhabited island where we're getting rid of cats. So it's pretty massive.
0: What's the number of cats on estimated? Because I know it's hard to probably...
13: It used to be a lot more because this program has been going for a while. Yeah. But we are looking at 150 cats and that's it.
0: Right.
13: And, you know, and we are so close to finishing. And as we say with all eradication programs, is the last numbers you're trying to knock down on these are the hardest to get and the most expensive.
0: Right, because I would have thought it was more than 150.
13: Yeah, you would think. But, you know, you've got to finish the job with these programs. Mm. And that's what the state government has come to the table to do, which is really exciting. The other funding that has been announced is we are also leading the nation with deer eradication in South Australia. We're the only jurisdiction with a goal to completely eradicate feral deer. These are predominantly in the southeast, and there's about 40,000 of them, so a lot more than the 150 cats that we're dealing with.
0: And we get stories of them being in the Adelaide Hills as well, don't we?
13: Absolutely. So that's a separate program. That's the peri-urban eradication program, which is also happening. And so really that there's a few more years left. I believe it's 2032, but I could be incorrect about that. Mm. But it's over that time, we should be able to get to eradicating deer in this state, and we'll be the first jurisdiction to do so.

0: which is funding to go to private landholders to apply to have a heritage agreement on their land. So if they have a high biodiversity conservation area plot on their land, it's essentially like having a national park but privately owned. Mm. People can apply and get government recognition and that protection into perpetuity. And that's a really exciting program, because not only are they this funding goes to dealing with invasive species and pests on their properties, it also leads to conservation outcomes and protecting these biodiverse areas.
1: My guest is James Johnston, senior advocate from the Invasive Species Council. And it was great he was able to come into the studio this evening to talk to us fresh off the budget with his perspective on what's come about. Now, these are the positives we've spoken about, but despite those, you've expressed disappointment with cuts to the environment and biosecurity funding. Mm. What impact does the redirecting of funds have to this end?
0: Yeah, look, we would like to see funding grow in the environment space and the biosecurity space, and we're just not seeing that currently. We would like the state government to take a role of being environmental stewards, and that just, it's not just about protecting and conserving our local environment, but it's actually being environmentally smart when it comes to dealing with invasive species issues, because we can nip them in the bud early on. And it doesn't cost us much to do so. So, for example, two issues that we've been dealing with that have not been funded in the state budget. One is the buffle grass spread across the north of the state. And many of your listeners probably have heard about buffle grass. It is slowly encroaching down towards Port Pirie at the moment. And it risks getting into the Flinders Ranges World Heritage Area that we're quite proud about in South Australia. So we don't want buffle grass establishing more. It would only cost the state government $2 million to stop it in its tracks and stop it from spreading any further, because the further south it comes, the easier it is to spread. It gets into our urban areas, and that's a vector to the spread across the rest of the state. So it's a statewide issue.
1: So you said $2 million. What would that $2 million be used to do?
0: So $2 million would be used for essentially biosecurity measures to, it's across government. So this isn't just about the Environment Department's responsibility. It's the government as a whole. And so essentially what this would do would, and the government has actually put this strategy in place. It hasn't enacted it yet. So late 2024, the state government came together. It involves the infrastructure department. It involves emergency services. It involves local government. It is getting government together and going, how do we stop the spread? That biggest spread of buffle grass is through freight transport lines and highways. Mm. And if we can maintain and do, you know, freight washdowns and train line washdowns and stop the spread of the seed going any further, that would be a huge win for the state. Buffle grass is already a declared weed, but we just need to be able to stop it spreading further.
1: Mm. We, on our text line, and this is going back to the cats, and I want to, if you do have a question for James, you can text it in 0467922891. Frosty, who writes regularly to us, has said, and I'd like to hear your response to this, you won't eradicate feral cats on KI while domestic cats are allowed. What do you think about
0: that?
1: Yeah,
0: look, that's really interesting, because there is discussion around Kangaroo and how they manage cats. And the council has been, and the landscape board there, have really worked quite hard to work with the local community there. The community is actually probably the main driver of the eradication program. They put out, the landscape board puts out with the community about 1,000 traps on the Dudley Peninsula to catch these cats. The people that have their own domesticated cats are all on board with this program. They've signed up, they're known, they work with the landscape board, because you don't want to release your cat outside if there's 1,000 traps that could get caught in.
1: Yeah, exactly. And if they are a cat that's normally inside, then they're not going to be wary or maybe clever, perhaps, like feral cats would be, and maybe identifying those.

0: Absolutely. And islanders from Kangaroo Island know that the value of the Australian wildlife. They see it every day. They walk out their front door and they see glossy black cockatoos, and they see, you know, Kangaroo Island dunharts. These are critically endangered but amazing species that we can protect, and islanders are very much on board with this program, and that's why it was really welcome with the state government coming on board to deliver this program.
1: Now, the other thing you mentioned were feral pigs what I was reading. Why are pig numbers expected to increase following recent flood events?
0: Yeah, so this is the other side. So we've got bufflegrass in the north of the state, and now we've got feral pigs coming over in the northeast part of the state. They're coming down with floodwaters from Queensland and New South Wales, and that's resulting in huge population booms with these pigs. And funnily enough, the Queensland government and the New South Wales government have been eradicating these pigs, and we've been inheriting them. And I've been raising this as an issue. The state government really needs to get on board with dealing with this. It'll cost about $3 million. And there is money going into those regions for disaster relief. It's federal money and state money going in to tackle, you know, deal with the infrastructure problems that are caused by the flooding. But what's not being done is these dealing with these feral pigs that have an exorbitant amount of damage to agriculture and the local environment.
1: So they're sort of being moved along by the river. Is it because they're being moved away from their habitat, or are they, by following the river, they're following a food source?
0: Yeah, following the food source, following water source. They just have the perfect conditions there now to spread into our arid regions. And those populations are exploding and causing a whole lot of havoc along the way.
1: And of course, we don't want them to then cross over into our agricultural areas.
0: Absolutely.
1: That will be a nightmare.
0: Yep.
1: So for the $3 million you've said, what does eradication look like in that way?
0: Yeah, so...
1: Would it be similar to the deer, or is it a totally different...
0: Very form? Similar to the deer. So aerial culling programs are shown to be the most effective way to deal with these threats in the most humane way possible. We have the latest technology that allows these programs to be done safely and in the most humane way. And the government have these resources available to them. We're doing that with feral deer in this state, and we just need to put the resources in to deal with them in the north east of the state.
1: Now, the government, in return, serve to you, have said, well, we're dealing with and investing heavily in programs such as feral cat and deer eradication. And I guess they haven't really said anything about pigs. But why do you think that action is still needed? Is it because we haven't seen it go to zero? Is that where you're going to be satisfied and say, yep, job done, that's fine?
0: So in the Invasive Species Council, we advocate along the invasion curve a lot with these issues. And that means that we're dealing with issues as the bold and ambitious and planned programs that cost millions of dollars, like the feral cat eradication program on Kangaroo Island. That doesn't happen overnight. That's an ambitious program that takes real political grit and determination to achieve. And we're seeing the state government do that, and that's fantastic. What we're not seeing is the state government walk and chew gum, and they're not dealing with these issues as they emerge. And it is the most cost-effective way to deal with these issues is deal with them as they pop up. And that'll save the state government so much money, particularly in this economy, to deal with biosecurity threats immediately. It will have such a benefit for agriculture and the local environment, but most importantly, the economy for the state.
1: You've used the phrase, and it's a phrase I've always liked because it is a very visual phrase, whack-a-mole. And you say it's like playing whack-a-mole with invasive species. And I imagine someone with a giant hammer, because which it is not, and I don't think you're just implying, you know, the aerial sort of culling of things. Well, describe what you mean by that term.
0: Unfortunately, in biosecurity, there are threats popping up every single day. And it's not just coming into the state, it's coming into the country. You know, there are so many issues that could be that could be dealt with at any one time. And so on the one hand, I'm very sympathetic to the government because they've got to deal with all these issues as they come up. But it's about

0: being agile and having the priority to do it. And this goes back to that environmental stewardship element that we would love to see governments deliver, is that if you have more money in the environment sector, you are more agile and able to adapt to this stuff. You can do the broad, bold, ambitious programs at the same time as dealing with issues as they arise and nip them in the bud and save the South Australian taxpayer a lot of money.
1: Mm. Looking ahead, what would you like to see the Malinauskas government prioritise over the next 12 months to better protect South Australia's environment and biodiversity? And I mean, if they've given their promise in a budget, what means do you have to try and get them to rethink the decisions that they've made?
0: Yeah, so Invasive Species Council is a completely independent organisation, and we do a lot of advocacy work across the country, and we're regularly advocating to governments to up their environmental spending across the board to be able to deal with these issues. Really in South Australia, there are a swath of biosecurity threats that we are facing, and really that takes funding for the environment. If the state government could move into environmental stewardship and start spending more money in the environment and biosecurity area, we can nip these issues in the bud straight away.
1: Well, look, I wish you all the best, and buffle grass, as we said, and we were interrupted a little bit by the chat or the text that came through on cats. I know we moved away from buffle grass, but that is certainly something when we consider the beauty of the Flinders Ranges. And I wish you all the best in pursuing the end goal with regards to feral cats on KI, and also with deer eradication. And let's hope we can we'll do something about the pigs, at least, if they're
0: absolutely
1: on the rampage.
0: Yeah.
1: James Johnson, he's a senior advocate for the Invasive Species Council. Thanks for your time this evening.
0: Thanks for having me, Paul.
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Ah, the ferrets don't fall in love. That's a classic. Yes, it is. 26 minutes after 8, Paul Gough with you and have been with you this week. It's been a great pleasure. Spence will be back on Monday, and I can say that with great authority, battling the lurgy, but he'll be joining you then. Having a look at the weather across the state, tomorrow it's going to be isolated fog patches in the west, showers about the west coast and agricultural areas, mainly about windward coasts and ranges. Maximum temperatures near to slightly below average. Southwest to southerly winds about the agricultural area becoming light in the northwest. And I can tell you for Adelaide right now, it's 9.9 degrees. Sorry, I got a bit of a frog in my throat. It feels like it's 8.4 and showers coming up for tomorrow. It's going to be a top of 17 degrees and a shower or two. Over the weekend, we're looking at a partly cloudy day on Saturday, 17 degrees a top. And the sun will start to shine through on Sunday, 18 degrees. It's saying no rain. And over the course of tomorrow and Saturday, up to around a combined 3 millimetres for both those days. Monday, no rain and will be mostly sunny and 19. And Tuesday will get up to 21 degrees, mostly sunny. So for those who have had enough of the rain, although we do need it, just seeking a little relief for the weekend, you'll get that towards the back end of that. For Broken Hill, I read a bunch of the temperatures a little early, but I've got to tell you, I still, Michaela was trying to help me just then, looking at the bomb site, it's still quite difficult to navigate. And I know there have been some improvements, but looking at Broken Hill, tomorrow you have an overnight minimum of 5 and a top of 14. It's going to be cloudy, winds southwesterly, 15 to 25 kilometres an hour, tending southerly, 20 to 25 kilometres in the middle of the day and then becoming light in the evening. And for Darwin, currently it's 24.3. It says it feels like 27.7, so the humidity must be up, as I guess per usual. It's a clear evening, no rain, and the forecast for tomorrow, 32 degrees, mostly sunny, no rain. Saturday it will be sunny and 31, no rain. Beautiful weekend, 30 degrees on Sunday and 30 degrees on Monday. And don't forget, coming up after 9 o'clock, we're going to be looking at the jukebox. And the jukebox for this week is one that's incredibly inspirational. It's going to be looking at artists who have dealt with, for some, would see as a difficulty, and that is disability, but for the artists themselves, they've spoken about how the disability has helped them. And I think this is something, unless you've walked in someone else's shoes, it's very hard to get a play on that, isn't it? So we'll be listening to the music and going, my goodness, how inspiring when we look at what some people have dealt with and yet delivered such incredible, amazing music. And some of the names you'll know, a couple of names you may not, but looking forward to sharing that with you. Coming up in a moment, we're going to be looking at the sustainability fair that will be taking place in Clare in a couple of weekends' time. I thought it might be good to catch up with them. But taking us there are the Motels. This is Total Control.

0: Yeah, it is a beautiful song, isn't it? In all caps for emphasis, this text reads, I love this song. I tried singing it for an open mic thing in Sydney. It is crushingly beautiful. It is an absolutely brilliant song. I agree with you totally. The Motels with Total Control. You're tuned to ABC Evenings right across the state into Broken Hill and into the Northern Territory. Paul Gough with you. Great pleasure to be with you on this Thursday evening. It's coming up to 26 minutes to nine.
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0: Now, sustainability doesn't have to be complicated, expensive, or all doom and gloom. Later this month, the Clare Sustainability Festival will bring together experts, innovators, local businesses, and community groups for a free, family-friendly day designed to inspire practical action and show just how easy sustainable living can be. Now, I wanted to give you plenty of notice because no matter where you are, you might like to have a weekend in Clare. It's a beautiful part of our state. And the festival will take place at the Clare Town Hall and Ennis Park on

0: June 20, and organiser Sue Cunningham joins me now. Good evening, Susan.
1: Hi, Paul. How are you going?
0: I'm not too bad on this Thursday evening. Now, for people who may not have heard about it, and this is the first time they're encountering the term the Clare Sustainability Festival, what's it all about?
1: Sure. Well, it started with our group wanting to... We've always been about just wanting to raise awareness about environmental issues. And we just do that normally in a smaller, on a smaller scale, such as movie nights and guest speakers and things like that. But we just thought, well, wouldn't it be fun to do something on a bigger scale? And started doing a bit of research and realised that these types of events happen in quite a few different areas around South Australia. Probably most of them are in metropolitan areas, but there's a few regional places that are doing them. So we thought, let's go for it. Mm. And it's given us some direction. We've really enjoyed putting this together, and we're quite proud of what we've managed to organise.
0: Now, we have a jukebox every Thursday night where we look at a particular style of music or a timeline of music, but tonight we've decided to focus on musicians with a disability. And mm-hmm. I feel that this falls into the category of what you're doing, because your message is one of optimism, which is what I'm hoping to achieve by playing the musicians involved, rather than alarm, which I guess the word sustainability can conjure that for some people. Why was that important when planning the event to have this optimistic outlook?
1: Well, I think it's better for connecting with people. I mean, it is very to get quite doom and gloomy with this topic. Mm. But I don't think that you achieve too much that way. Mm. So we're trying to connect in a positive way with people. So, I mean, in some ways you could think, oh, this is a little bit on the soft side. And some people within our group have thought that as well. But it's about connecting. So, and if this is a better way to connect, then it's better than not connecting at all.
0: Mm.
1: And probably environmental issues are, they're not at the forefront like they were maybe a few years ago, but it's still a very important subject and something that's not going away,
0: mm. Now,
1: unfortunately.
0: You've said your festival is a practical one, it's accessible. What are some of the simple ideas people might discover that they can take home and use straight away when it comes to thinking in a sustainable fashion?
1: Sure. Well, we've got a couple of local champions within our region that are happy to do some workshops. So we've got Paulie Callaby. She's going to be running a workshop on loving your leftovers. Mm. We've also got Pat Williams, who he's a champion of recycling. So he's going to be talking about all the things that can be recycled, how you go about that, where you can go if you want to take something. Then we move to a young guy that's got connections to the Mid-North. So he grew up here, but he's involved with agriculture. So he's talking about regenerative agriculture and how you can, you know, different ways of farming. So that hopefully will appeal to some of the people that live up here. Mm. Matt Martin from Electrify Adelaide, he's going to be there, and that's talking about, you know, what we can do within our homes to move towards using more renewable energy and not burning fossil fuels. We've also got Landscape SA, and they're going to be doing a few different workshops. So one of them is going to be concentrating on native plants, so encouraging people to put plants in the garden that don't need a lot of water and maybe can encourage a greater level of biodiversity. They're also doing a water workshop and also then a Q&A. We've got worm farms. We've also got a group that's based up here, and they do a lot of wildlife rescue, and they're going to do a workshop on what you could do if you come across a kangaroo that maybe has a joey in its pouch with it, if it's been hit by a car, and what just – because I think people, especially in our part of the world, it's a very real situation that you can come across, and a lot of people, we thought, well, they might be interested in knowing what you can do in that situation.
0: And therefore offering a practical, helpful scenario when something like that confronts them. Now there's going to be Mark

0: at stalls, workshops, speakers, demonstrations, as you've just suggested. What can visitors expect when they arrive? Do they head to one particular location over another? Because it starts at 9 and ends at 3.
1: Yeah, and it's in a spot where we do currently have markets. So I think a lot of the locals will know where to go. There'll be an outdoor section where there'll be plants and food. So we've got a couple of local businesses that are going to do food. We want to have fire pits and soup just to encourage a bit of a cozy feel, because we don't know. It could be cold, could be wet and cold, because we have had a bit of rain lately.
0: Yes, we have. And trying to guess what it's going to be like is a difficult thing, isn't it?
1: Exactly. It could be tricky. Oh, another fun thing that we're going to have is a fashion parade, and that's also outside.
0: Yep.
1: We've got our mayor, so I don't know if you've heard about our mayor, but Alan Orgy, he's quite into fashion. He's quite well known. And he's going to, but this is a fashion parade with a little bit of a difference, because you have to wear either recycle clothes or upcycle clothes.
0: Okay.
1: And then we'll have the mayor judging. Actually, one of the local primary schools, they've got one of the parents from Watervale Primary, Hilary Mitchell. She's worked in fashion houses around the world, and she's got the kids recycling old uniforms, and they're making clothes.
0: Fantastic.
1: Out of the old uniforms that have been donated.
0: Yep.
1: So I think that it's going to be, we're hoping for a fun vibe. We want this to be a festival that people go, have a good time, see some really good stalls with some interesting things to buy or things to learn about. So it is essentially, when we first started, it was all about information, but we realised that you've got to make it a bit more interesting than that.
0: My guest is, oh, sorry, Susan, you were still talking.
1: Okay.
0: Sorry for that. I was just going to say who
1: I
0: you
1: were. Keep going.
0: Well, you can. We will keep going, but I was just going to.
1: Hey, I haven't even spoken about our keynote speaker.
0: No, you are precinct. Yeah. I was about to ask you that, but I was just doing the service of letting people know who may have just tuned in, who they were listening to. Susan Cunningham, Chair of the Sustainable Connections Mid-North. Claire, Susan, I will now let you go and talk about Anika Molesworth, who is your keynote speaker. Tell me about who she is and what she's going to be talking about.
1: So she's a person that's sort of quite well known within that sphere, I suppose, the environmental space. And she does a lot of speaking, and I think she's really entertaining. She's written books. She's been she's won quite a few awards, Young Farmer of the Year, Young Conservationist of the Year. She was involved with setting up Farmers for Climate Action as well. So she's a doctor. She's got a PhD in ag, and she runs a farm out of Broken Hills. So it's arid agriculture. But, we're quite excited to have somebody that's got a bit of a profile, excellent speaker, and she's happy to come and support our festival. Because especially this is our first one, so we want to make a bit of a splash so that people really have a good time and come back.
0: Now, for some people, they hear words like sustainability and it can be something where they kind of put up a barrier. How do you, as a festival, hope that you can break down those walls and make action turn from either disinterest or into something that is making it feel achievable?
1: I suppose we're not tackling anything really major. Like, we are looking at the domestic level with a lot of it. We are providing more information so people can go further if they want. But it's more about, this is what you can do within your home, your garden, or maybe transportation, if you want to drive an electric car. So it's not sort of really big scale.
0: No.
1: So we're not trying to, it's sort of, this is easy stuff to switch over and change. It's more about just, we've always been about just reminding people that this is important, because we think most people, they do want to see improvements, I think. So it's all about just saying, hey, this is still, I know there's all sorts of other things that we're getting bombarded with on a daily basis, but the environment is still a really important issue. Mm. So we just want to keep reminding, and we want to do it in a fun way, because then that's not going to put people off. As you say, the barriers, we've definitely

0: definitely found that we've had barriers up in the past. So this is more about making it a more fun event, but at the same time with an important message.
1: And I guess one of the ways that fun can come through is when you appeal to the kids, because they're going to come along and they're going to certainly want something that's going to entertain them. And what have you got planned for children and younger visitors to the festival?
0: We've got, so there is an origami workshop that is designed for kids, if kids want to do that. So that's, you can book into that. We've also got a First Nations woman. She's going to be doing a lot of kids' activities. So that's working with ochre and making jewellery. And so that's Beck Aegis. She's a local Ngadjeri woman from up this way. She currently works with quite a few schools, goes to the schools and has, you know, on country days. So we're really happy to have Beck. She will actually be doing our welcome to country as well. So when we open the festival at 12 o'clock, the Karaka wildlife, I think that will be something that will appeal to kids as well.
1: Yeah.
0: We've got, as I mentioned, Waterval Primary, they do have a stall as well. Plus we've got St. Joseph's School putting up artwork that they've been working on for this festival and Horizon too. So, but I think there's also, I'm just trying to think of the name of another stall. It's like a recycled plastic. So you can go and do 3D printing with recycled plastics. That's very kid focused as well. So we're hopeful that kids will enjoy it. There will be things for them to do.
1: Yeah, absolutely. And look, I guess finally, how important is it for regional communities like yours in Clare to have conversations about sustainability and environmental change? I think you've nailed it, because rather than being the bigger picture, I think sometimes working what you can do within your community and that ripple effect can then reach out and have an effect as a whole if everyone does that.
0: Yeah, you've nailed it. I think it's all about just making people realise that this is achievable. It's not too scary. We can do these things. We don't have to change our lifestyle. I think people think that becoming environmental, you have to stop driving your car and, you know, you can't heat your house and all of this. It's like we can actually do all of these things. It's just a matter of, you know, electrify Adelaide. It's just a matter of changing the way we source energy, which South Australia, we've been absolutely sensational in this area.
1: Yeah, absolutely.
0: You know, we do source our energy from renewables most of the time.
1: Yeah.
0: So we are leaders in this country. And I know probably if you look politically, you wouldn't say that the environment is at the forefront of what people are concerned about at the moment, but that's what we're about. It's about saying, just keep reminding people.
1: Mm.
0: I mean, it maybe seems like a crazy thing, but we as a group, that's what we're all about. And at the same time, have a bit of fun while you're doing it.
1: Absolutely. Well, look, I hope it's a great weekend. We are a little uncertain as to where the weather will be, because we're looking at the 20th of June, but I'm hoping that it's going to be a perfect day for you and all the best.
0: Well, most
1: Susan.
0: Of it's inside.
1: Okay.
0: Of it's inside.
1: All right.
0: Yeah,
1: well,
0: because it's at the Clare Town Hall.
1: Yeah.
0: So most of it is inside. We've just got a few areas that were are outside,
1: yeah,
0: and they are undercover as well. So we will be okay. And if the rain is horizontal, we'll move everything inside.
1: Okay. So, well, Susan,
0: it will be fine in wet weather, and we love this rain.
1: Yeah.
0: It's beautiful.
1: Oh, of course. That's the thing, because you don't want to discourage it, but at the same time, you want it so that you can have both worlds. You can have a little bit of that and a little bit of this. So I hope that it's a great success and all the best.
0: Thank you. Well, thank you for giving us a bit of airtime too. That's
1: no
0: great
1: worries.
0: Paul. Appreciate it.
1: Susan Cunningham, Chair of Sustainable Connections, and she's the one that's putting together in the Mid-North in Clare this excellent festival, which will take place on 20th of June. In just a moment, we'll go fishing with Greg James.
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1: And it's a great pleasure to join, have us join on the program, Greg James, who takes us fishing from fishing. GregJonesFishing.com. G'day, Greg. How are you?
3: G'day, Paul. I'm well. How are you?
1: Yeah. Oh, look, not too bad. I've done a couple of stupid things tonight, so I'm sort of sitting here licking my wounds, but that's okay. That's radio. That's life. I haven't sort of been the demise of anyone, so I guess you have to take away those small victories. Now, Greg, are you excited about the long weekend, or has all this miserable weather not put you in the mood to go fishing?
3: No, it's been pretty blowy, hasn't it? Pretty rough around the state.
1: I guess that's the thing that's probably the worst enemy. It's the blowiness, isn't it?
3: Well, for so many reasons, and anywhere along a coastline, which is pretty much all of South Australia, facing out to the west or the southwest has copped it. But, Paul, the good news is the winds are looking not too bad for the weekend. Still be a bit wet underfoot, of course, a few showers around. But winds variable from late tomorrow, Saturday and Sunday, looking quite good. So that's a good thing.
1: Yeah, when I read the weather for the state, it sort of suggested that come late Saturday into Sunday and by Monday, we'll be having much better weather.
3: Yeah, exactly. Cool mornings, slightly offshore on Sunday, but certainly that will knock the swell back. And if you can find a spot, rug up, take the thermos. And it should be great fun.
1: And hopefully you'll have a decent feed for the evening. What's it like for Metro Waters, Greg?
3: Metro Waters, the fish will be in closer to shore, Paul, after the big blows. It's normally what happens. So you'll get whiting around West Beach, Semaphore, St Kilda. For the shore-based and jetty-based fishes, they are actually already getting mullet and salmon trout tonight from the local jetties and even the breakwaters around the groins, like Merino Rocks off the beach there, Seacliff, Brighton, North Haven, Semaphore, all have got some nice fat mullet. So it's going pretty well.
1: What about Fluria and freshwater?
3: I've felt the effects of the storms, as you can imagine. Salmon, mullet and mulloway from the beaches at Morgans, Waipinga, Parsons and right around to the Goulwa River mouth. Offshore at Victor, Whiting, Snook and Snapper. And then the Rapid Bay and Port Nalunga jetties on the other side have got mullet and Tommy Russ. And upstream, get your favourite spot, but Callop and Murray Cod are biting at Berry and Nildotti. Murray Cod, of course, catch and release.
1: Callop, tell me about them, because I must admit we read the names out and I hear the names every week, but Callop's not one I've encountered. I don't think that was something that my father caught unless he called it a different name.
3: Yeah, generally they can get called different names. Callop's a freshwater species, obviously. It comes and goes. The season's starting to run away a bit, but they are often a good-sized fish caught. What do they look like? They look a little bit like a cross between a snapper from the saltwater species and probably a redfin perch, but not the same colour. But in terms of a medium-sized fish, good eating and prized catch. But then they drop away as the year progresses.
1: Okay, right. Well, thanks for informing me about Callop. On the New York Peninsula, what's the conditions like there?
3: Salmon, trout and mullet going really well around the bottom of the peninsula. So anywhere down around Troubridge Point, Edithburg, then up the coast a bit at Hardrossan and Port Vincent. Point Riley's got a few. Browns Beach has got a few mullet at the moment, so the storms have driven them in close to shore. For the boat crews, when they get out, it was not too bad yesterday, but certainly yesterday evening, but when I was at Port Hughes, but they're whiting there and also at Port Vic and Wallaroo.
1: What about the southeast and Coorong?
3: Fishing really well, Paul, for tuna, but you'll just have to watch the seas down south. Snapper and whiting from Port Mac, Robe, Beachport, Kingston's good at the moment. Then off the sand, look, the four-wheel drive access has been pretty limited along the Coorong, but there are salmon and mullet from the Granites and the 32-mile crossing.
1: I always get hungry when I talk to you, Greg, I've got to say. Spencer Gulf from West Coast.
3: We are lucky with a species, that's for sure.
1: Absolutely. Yeah, beautiful.
3: It is easy to get to talk about. They're all good eating, pretty much.
1: Yeah.
3: Salmon trout from Point Lyley, so off the rocks there, anywhere from Black Point right across to Point Lyley. Whiting from Wyala down towards Menindee Point and Cowlitz Landing. Cow itself's got whiting. Waterloo and Coffin Bay is on the far west, or on the west coast.
1: Mm.
3: And then salmon from Point Brown, one of my favourite spots. Then way west at Fowler's Bay and Elliston.
1: And finally, Kangaroo Island. What's it like there?
3: Well, just before the blow, they were catching some big tuna off Southern KI, so they'll have to watch the weather to get amongst them again. Flathead salmon and mullet from Kingscote, Penashaw and Vivon Bay.
1: Okay, and what's your hope for the weekend, Greg?
3: Catching up on some reading. I've got my daughter, I suspect, will be paying me a surprise visit over the weekend, which is always good. So I'll be getting the smoker and the barbecue out probably from tomorrow night, I reckon, Paul.
1: Fantastic. It sounds great. Well, you look after yourself. Have a great weekend, and we'll look forward to catching up with you next week on Evenings.
3: Thanks for having me, mate. Cheers.
1: No worries. Greg James, gregjamesfishing.com and the Fleurieu Sun and York Peninsula Country Times. It's just on 4 minutes to nine. After nine, of course, it's the jukebox. I'm gearing myself up for a very busy jukebox. Normally I have Spence to hold my hand, but tonight I'll be doing it solo. And I know Spence said he's going to listen, so we've got some great songs lined up for you. Speaking of songs, Damien said, thanks for playing The Motels. I've just added it to my playlist. It is a great song. And The Motels have got some other great music too, so don't limit it just to that song. Listen a little further across. Here's another ripper from the 60s. The Turtles, Happy Together.

0: you know, there's some songs I can hear thousands of times and it bothers me, and there are some that I can hear and it doesn't bother me, and that's one of them, Happy Together by the Turtles. I look forward to you joining me for the Jukebox after the 9 o'clock news.
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0: ABC News with Noni Edwards. Shadow Housing Minister Andrew Bragg says he doesn't think the housing system needs rebalancing in order to better support first home buyers. The government today passed its tax changes to the capital gains discount and negative gearing through the lower house of parliament in an effort to address intergenerational inequality in the market. But Senator Bragg says the answer to the housing crisis lies in increasing supply rather than rebalancing the taxation system.
1: It's very clear you need to build more homes, you need to have a proper migration program, and you need to find creative ways to help first home buyers. There are different ways you can do this. The government have gone for the politically expedient process, which is just giving away these 5% deposits to everyone and anyone, into a supply-constrained market.
0: The former boss of Sydney's Parramatta Council has been questioned over the process of appointing her to the role at an inquiry examining allegations of corruption. Rhiannon Solomon-Marin reports.
2: Gail Connolly was the chief executive of Parramatta Council between April 2023 and October 2025. In the lead up to her appointment, council was due to vote on a motion which attempted to have her $500,000 job offer rescinded. At today's ICAC hearing, Ms. Connolly said on the day of that meeting, she traced her friend Roxanne Thornton's signature onto her employment contract after Ms. Thornton had witnessed her signature over FaceTime. Ms. Connolly admitted she did it so the contract could be signed before the meeting, meaning the motion could no longer go ahead. The former CEO will continue giving evidence tomorrow.
0: A new report has found one of Australia's top universities approved a $250 million cost-cutting program without clear evidence of why it was needed. The report from the Australian National Audit Office found Australian National University's leadership approved the project, named Renew ANU, also without proof it was achievable. The governance of the embattled university still remains under review, while the university says it'll implement all recommendations made in the Audit Office's report. Internationally, Israel's Defence Minister Israel Katz says his forces will continue ground operations in Lebanon despite the announcement of a renewed ceasefire. As the BBC's Lina Sinjab reports, the deal requires the Iranian-backed militant group Hezbollah to halt its attacks against Israel and withdraw from southern Lebanon.
3: This agreement today is mainly affecting Hezbollah stopping any hostilities against Israel. In return, Israel will stop all attacks in Lebanon. But it doesn't specify exactly if the Israelis will pull out or when they will pull out. The pilot zones that they've spoken about are also like a tester on how the Lebanese army is going to operate. So it's all really a wait and watch how this is going to be implemented, how the Lebanese army is able to be in charge of the South.
0: Top artificial intelligence executives in the United States are calling for stricter regulations to prevent the technology from being used to develop biological weapons. In an open letter, they say there should be mandatory screening of orders for synthetic DNA, which is essential in the development of certain vaccines and biotech breakthroughs. It could also be used to create deadly weapons. The signatories include the heads of OpenAI, Anthropic, and Google's DeepMind. A former Married at First Sight contest says the show places participants in potentially dangerous situations. The UK version of the reality show, which is not connected to the Australian series but follows the same format, has been marred by sexual assault allegations against two male contestants, which the men deny. Former MAFS Australia participant Tani Cook says more safeguards need to be put in place.
4: I think it's a wider problem. I think it sits with the format of the show. I think that just needs to be reviewed a little bit more. I feel like the situations participants are put in do open up for dangerous things to happen.
0: Sport now, and Melbourne NRL coach Craig Bellamy says the team needs to be able to capitalise on their run of home games over the next few weeks. The Storm play three of the next four games in Melbourne, with a club record losing streak earlier in the year, leaving them outside the top eight. Their next test will come when they host the fourth place Newcastle tomorrow night. Bellamy says one of the challenges he's faced this season is fielding a consistent team.
5: Not quite sure what the reason for that is, but I think we've used more young kids out of our lower grades than we ever have, at this time of year. So down the track it will be handy, and hopefully they can hold their hands up when they do get picked to play.
0: And that's the latest ABC News. For more news at any time, head over to ABC Listen.
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2: Yes, it's that time of a Thursday night where we dig, or I dig around and find as many songs as I can cram into our system and play about a third of them. But that is what is become of what's known as the jukebox. And we're celebrating tonight. We're celebrating some of the great musicians who have a disability, but that hasn't stopped them from giving us incredible pleasure.

Yes, that is our jukebox theme for this week as we dive into – and there are so many. That's the thing. When we first sit down and talk about this, Benson, we sort of come up with three or four, and then the floodgates open as we realise more and more. And we had some excellent help this week from the likes of Frosty, Jackie, Maxwell, just to name a few that came up with some great suggestions. So let's get into it. And I thought this was a great place to start. It's the music of this particular chap who lost his vision shortly after birth. It was due to retinopathy of prematurity, which was caused by being born 6 weeks premature, and a high oxygen level in his hospital incubator. Now, Stevie Wonder, born under those conditions, you think of all the incredible music that he has given us, and from a very young age.

And that's Ray Charles, I Can't Stop Loving You. We heard as well, I Got a Woman. And in the case of Ray Charles, he lost his sight completely by the age of 7. They attributed his blindness to juvenile glaucoma. And he began losing his vision at age 4 and 5. By 7, he was completely, he couldn't see. And from 1937 to 1945, and this shows you how time has changed, he attended the Florida School for the Deaf and Blind in St. Augustine. Can you consider that? Those obstacles were nothing for Ray Charles, because he was one of the most incredible performers. And what I loved about him, he kept popping up. He kept popping up through his career. Who can forget him and his wonderful role in Blues Brothers?

This is The Jukebox. We're looking at musicians with disability. I'm trying to play a little bit more than I normally do and still try and squeeze in as much as I can. This next artist had a very noticeable disability. He lost the use of his left eye, which resulted from a near-fatal automobile accident in 1954. I speak of the Candyman, Sammy Davis Jr.

And it was a friend that really advised him to take that course of action, to be himself, because initially he wore a black eye patch. And his friend said, don't be the one-eyed entertainer. And so he had a prosthetic eye. He learnt to deal with his depth perception and adapt it to continue singing and dancing and performing. And he really was an amazing performer. On our text line, this has come through Django Reinhardt, Gypsy and

wish I could play like that. Absolutely brilliant. Django Reinhardt, and one of his most famous compositions in minor swing. This one is Nuages.

is ABC Evenings. We're in the middle of the jukebox and the sounds of Django Reinhardt. Do you remember the last time you heard that on 891? His legendary Puerto Rican vocalist, guitarist, Jose Feliciano. He also was blind due to congenital glaucoma and overcame the disability. He taught himself as a way of dealing with it to play multiple instruments and became a virtuoso on the guitar.

He had a great way of expressing himself with songs and really stretching them and manipulating them. I love California Dreaming. I have to say I find his version really inspirational. Jose Feliciano. I didn't play Feliz Navidad, his other big hit, because we're not quite in July and Christmas in June just doesn't feel right, does it? Another chap who was completely blind by age one due to retinoblastoma was Jeff Healey.

play that one for Frosty, who loves the blues. The thing about Healy is that he learned to play the guitar when he was only three. Because he was blind, he initially thought all guitarists played across their laps. And he sat with the instrument flat on his knees and fretted the strings overhand, much like a lap steel or pedal steel player would play. This unique way of playing the guitar allowed him to use all five fingers freely and navigate the fretboard ever so quickly.

The sound of the Jeff Healey Band and the track Angel Eyes. Now, another artist who had many issues to deal with, being partially deaf, schizophrenia, bipolar, amongst other things, was the legendary Brian Wilson.

0: He suffered many mental breakdowns throughout his Beach Boys career, but despite all of that, despite giving up playing live initially and becoming a recluse in the studio, came up with gems like God Only Knows, Brian Wilson. We need to keep moving along. Now, this is one that both Spence and I agreed on, and it's the music of Melody Gardot. If you don't know her music, you're in for a treat. Her disability stems from a tragic 2003 bicycling accident in Philadelphia where a car struck her, causing severe head, spinal and pelvic injury. She lives with chronic pain, traumatic brain injury, anomia, and yet she still can sound like this.
1: There's

Melody Gardot, incredible, beautiful voice, and to consider what she went through and still be able to do what she did. Les Paul overcame severe physical disabilities. A near-fatal 1948 car crash saw his right arm permanently fused at a 90-degree angle so that he could continue to play guitar. Not only that, he came up with some incredible ways of playing the guitar. Double speed. He was one of the first people to use multi-tracking techniques. That track, How High the Moon, if you listen right through that, it's phenomenal to hear what he's doing with the consideration of what the limitations were in the studio at that time. Look, one of the most beautiful voices to grace our country is that of the legendary Indigenous performer Gurumul, who was born blind on Elko Island in East Arnhem Land. His voice put shivers up your spine.

singing of his disability in Gurumul History. As I said, beautiful song. Sometimes you don't need to know what he's singing to feel the power of what he's singing. This track, Bappa.

26 minutes and a half after nine, as we try to fit in as many as I possibly can. This one came in during the week, and I definitely need to play the music of Jeff St. John. All the time.

Yes, Jeff St. John was a celebrated Aussie rock and soul singer born with spina bifida. He originally used calipers and crutches, but an operation that didn't work in his 20s, and he was wheelchair bound for the rest of his life. Many artists have suffered from ADHD, from conditions that are not those that you would imagine for someone who would need to get up on stage and perform, one of which was the great Alison Moyet.

0: Ian Dury.
1: Health service classes, gigolos and brasses, round or skinny bottoms. Take your mum to Paris, lighting up the chalice, wee Willie Harris.
0: What I love is he's rhyming the way he sounds. I'm not playing Hit Me With Your Rhythm Stick. Reasons to Be Cheerful Part 3. When he was 7, he contracted polio at a swimming pool, and as a result, his left arm and leg were left paralysed and withered. And I have to play this song. Seeing I have a cat called Trevor.

0: And of course, there would be no New Order were it not for Ian Curtis and the marvellous Joy Division. And Ian Curtis left us far too soon, had many conditions that he dealt with, and yet still created some incredible music. That's a jukebox. See you next week.
1: ABC News. Good evening, I'm Noni Edwards. Foreign Minister Penny Wong says she believes allegations of sexual assault made by Australian activists delivering aid to Gaza. 11 Australians were detained by Israeli forces last month when they boarded the boats of the flotilla in international waters on its way to Gaza. Some Australians allege they were sexually assaulted, humiliated and beaten. The Israel Defence Forces reject claims of mistreatment. Senator Wong has told Senate estimates the allegations are horrific.
2: Well, my principal position is to always believe women when allegations of sexual assault are made. Those allegations are terrible. They are horrific. And the treatment is unacceptable.
1: Australia's warning of Chinese spies using LinkedIn and other job websites to recruit agents. In an unprecedented joint statement of the Five Eyes, which is made up of Australia, the US, the UK, Canada and New Zealand, the group warns of Chinese spies posing as recruitment agents to trick government employees, military staff and journalists into disclosing state secrets. They say Chinese agents post fake job ads online before sifting through applicants' CVs to identify candidates worth exploiting. Virtual interviews are carried out to discover if they have access to key areas of interest. And if that's the case,

0: They asked the applicants to write trial reports on topics including China's international relations or defence. An Australian woman's been arrested in Indonesia for allegedly receiving a delivery of cannabis-infused vape liquid. The unnamed woman was arrested last month at her rented house on the resort island of Lombok after police found out she had allegedly received a delivery of liquid cannabis. She reportedly told officers she used a cannabis vape to relieve knee pain and depression. If convicted, the woman faces up to 20 years in prison and a $155,000 fine. A fourth round of US-mediated talks in Washington has resulted in a renewed ceasefire agreement between Israel and Lebanon. Middle East correspondent Matthew Doran has more from Jerusalem.
1: We do need to also stress here that Hezbollah is not at the negotiating table, and Hezbollah has been very critical of this process. They have already issued a statement saying that they do not believe it is in the rights of Lebanon, as in the state of Lebanon and also the state of Israel and the United States, to be demanding that they lay down their weapons. And when it comes to the success of this deal, it is all contingent on Hezbollah actually stopping its attacks against Israel. There is something of a chicken and egg argument there. Hezbollah says it attacks Israel when Israel attacks Hezbollah and attacks sites in Lebanon.
0: Staying in Lebanon, a UN peacekeeper has died and two more have been injured after mortar shells hit their position. The attack happened on Wednesday in the southeast of the country where Israel and Hezbollah have been attacking each other. The peacekeeping mission, which is supporting humanitarian organisations in the region, did not say who the shells came from. Investigations are underway. The EU has begun preparations for talks on the accession of Ukraine and Moldova to the bloc. It follows all 27 member states giving their approval. The first discussions will involve democratic standards and the rule of law. China has defended its decision to ban four New Zealand politicians from entering the country after they visited Taiwan. Beijing says the trip constitutes interference in China's internal affairs. It's advised New Zealand officials that the travel ban can be reduced if the four individuals apologise. China's Foreign Ministry spokesperson Mao Ning says it's a clear breach of their One China policy.
2: We urge those concerned to respect China's sovereignty and territorial integrity, strictly adhere to the One China principle, and understand that crossing the line on Taiwan will come to price.
0: And a plan to build a waste-to-energy facility in Fiji, backed by Australian billionaire Ian Maloof, has been rejected. The proposal at Vunda Point was blocked over severe public health and environmental risks. It would have also contributed a 25% increase in Fiji's national emissions. Fiji's Permanent Secretary for Environment and Climate Change, Savendra Michael, says it is the appropriate decision.
3: This is not a decision against investment. This is not a decision against innovation. This is a decision on whether the EIA report met the legal and technical standard required for approval. The department found that it did not.
0: I'm Noni Edwards. I've been broadcasting this evening from Gadigal land. For all your latest news, you can head to ABC Listen.
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2: Yes, well, hello, and how are you? Philip Clark with you on ABC Radio. This is Nightlife, and we are right across the country, wherever you are. You should be getting us loud and clear. First hour of the program this Thursday, the 4th of June, 6 past 10, 6 past 8 in WA, in the South Australia and the Northern Territory. It's 24 to 10. Very good to be with you, and I hope you're well this morning. Tonight, we don't have too many issues, it seems, in relation to broadcast. We'll check that out a little later. There's a tie at the moment with Adelaide.

0: and Geelong, by the way, in the AFL. So that's all very interesting. Keep an eye on that. 1-300-800-222 is my number. If you'd like to call, text 0467-922-702. If you would like to text tonight as well. 6 past 8, WA, South Australia and the Territory, 24 to 10. We're right through the Pacific as well, courtesy of Radio Australia. So it's just gone 6 past 10 in Port Moresby. In Tuvalu, Fiji and Kiribati, it's 6 past midnight. In Tonga, Samoa, it's 6 past 1. All right, there shouldn't be any... there might be an issue after midnight WA time on broadcast of the AM signal in Manjimup. But apart from that, everything else should be just fine. So I hope you're well and looking forward to a big night on Nightlife tonight. By the way, if you want to listen to our podcast and interviews, including the Mighty Challenge, in case you missed an answer when listening live, remember, just click on the Listen app, that's ABC Listen, type Nightlife into the search bar, and it's all there, and there's plenty of stuff on. You want to talk to Toby, talk to him next, because he's up in the first hour. There's an edition of Motor Talk happening in a minute or two. Just back on our podcast, by the way, I don't know whether you caught up with the very interesting chat we had last night with Professor Louis Lefebvre. He was a biologist and renowned expert on animal behaviour, including on the topic of how smart are birds. It was a very interesting discussion, actually. We started out with the idea that the emu was the dumbest bird in the world. He says he doesn't think so. He thinks the ostrich is, but maybe when he's in South Africa, he says the emu. I'm not sure. Anyway, it's very interesting. It's very interesting. Here's a little bit of it.
1: We think sometimes we have been more or less trained to thought that humans are specifically different from other animals because we have culture.
0: Yeah.
1: That is, we don't function just by instinct. We don't need to learn everything by ourselves. We can learn from others. So we have new behaviors that are transmitted to us or traditions that are transmitted to us. We learn by watching. We learn by listening. And it turns out that birds and primates also are capable of doing the same thing. And so the cockies in Sydney have transmitted culturally, the behavior of opening the wheelie bins and the behavior of opening the water faucets. And the science behind that research is very, very, very, very well done and demonstrates that they learn from each other.
0: Really worth a listen. You can listen back on ABC, on the ABC Listen app. Just put Nightlife into the search bar on the Listen app and there it is. Or you could stream us off the website, of course, abc.net.au/nightlife. First up tonight, Ferrari's grabbing everyone's attention. We're having an edition of Motor Talk with Toby Hagen. Ferrari's grabbing everyone's attention for doing very un-Ferrari things. They've introduced their very first electric car. Now, you'd expect this to be a really great thing, wouldn't you? After all, it's Ferrari. Badong. It's been an absolute dud. We'll talk some more about that with Toby. Not that it affects people like you and me, because we look at the pictures and that's about as close as we'll get, I suspect. Anyway, if you've got a question for Toby about your old banger or whether you should replace it, get an electric one, do something else. Last month, by the way, was the first time an electric car outsold all the others in Australia. So we'll talk some more about that. Motor Talk with Toby Hagen in just a few moments. The number 1-300-800-222 is the number. Nightlife news breakdown tonight, the second hour with Greg Jericho, who's a columnist with The Guardian and chief economist with the Australia Institute. We'll get him to take us through the passage of the tax reforms through the lower house of federal parliament today, and whether the government is going to weather the storm that's been whipped up by, well, interest groups and others about the changes to the capital gains tax. So we'll talk about that. It's rare for the media to be invited or rather allowed to report from within Iran, but recently the ABC attended events in Tehran as part of an uncommon reporting trip inside the country. The ABC's Asia editor, Karishma Weiss, was one of the reporters on ground in Iran during that recent trip. She'll join us in the second hour to give us an insider's view of the current challenges that Iran is facing. Looking forward to that chat. Also, recycling e-waste, you know, like TVs, computers, phones and all of that. Do they actually get recycled? We'll

explore that in the second hour. The Mighty Challenge, of course, couple of fridge magnets on on offer. Ever since the disappointing news that Denmark no longer sends things by post, if you're ringing from Denmark, you better give us an address outside the country, because when we post them, it won't get there. I know it's a burning issue. We'll sort all that out a bit later on as well. And Dave in, for course, disc under arm for Dave's disc. And Dave tonight is going to pay tribute to the Big O, Roy Orbison, with his great voice, Complex Songs, and that wonderful song In Dreams.

0: Yes, all on its way. 1-300-800-222 is my number. If you'd like to ring Toby, give him a bell. Text me on 0467-922-702. But hey, he's here. Why don't you give him a call? All up on Nightlife tonight.
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0: Toby, evening.
3: G'day, Phil.
0: How are you?
3: Pretty good.
0: Toby Hagen is a professional motoring writer who also undertakes paid contract work for various brands as an individual and in business as well. This work, of course, is entirely separate from what he does for us. He's totally committed to accuracy and fairness in all his reporting and maintains full editorial independence across all the content he produces. There you are, Toby. Disclaimer's out of the way. How you doing?
3: Good.
0: Have they given you one of these new Ferraris to drive?
3: No. They haven't given any. Well, sorry. I believe some of the media have driven it.
0: Yeah.
3: But Ferrari was apparently very selective on who drive it, so most of the media didn't, and they haven't been able to talk about that
0: yet. This is the first electric Ferrari ever produced. Now, Ferrari's it's Ferrari's Ferrari. It's one of those brands, isn't it? So when they produce a car, you expect that this is going to be singular, like no other car in the world, and it's going to be a Ferrari, which is why people buy them at stupid amounts of money. They cost $1 million.
3: Mm.
0: This thing, seriously, looks like a Corolla. No, it doesn't. It looks like something you go down to the shops with the kids and get milk.
3: It looks generic, and I think that's one of the issues. Is you can
0: nothing wrong with a car like that.
3: No, on its own, if you put another badge on it, you go, "Oh, that looks okay." But it doesn't look like a Ferrari, and this has been the enormous backlash. Some cars come along and you get just incredible response and controversy over. The last one I can think of was the Tesla Cybertruck. How many years ago? 5 or 6 years ago.
0: We never saw that here and never will.
3: Eh? Well, we might, but this car has certainly, I would say, it's exceeded what the Cybertruck's done because, you know, Ferrari is a brand that has an incredible history Every time you say Ferrari to someone, they envisage in their head what it looks like.
0: Red.
3: This one
0: low.
3: Does not really look like that.
0: It's red, it's low, it looks fast. It looks as though it's going to go fast. This thing doesn't even look as though it's going to go fast, does it?
3: No, and one of the things on top of the design of it is the performance of it. Like if you'd asked me a couple of weeks ago, we all knew it was coming for years. We've talked about this car coming. Ferrari was talking it up for the last couple of months, and if you'd asked me a couple of weeks ago how much power it was going to have, I thought, well, it'll clearly have more than the Chinese EVs and the Porsche EVs. You could line them all up and say it's going to have more than all of them, and it doesn't. It's actually got less power than those. So that was one of the things that really surprised me, because Ferrari has never backed down from a power war in the past, and this time they seem to have. So it's, as I said, hugely controversial, and you know, we saw the reports about the stock price dropping as soon as this car was unveiled. Interestingly, the stock price has largely recovered, not fully, but fairly substantially. And when you think about it, Ferrari's not walking away from its core products. They're still doing sexy sports cars with powerful engines and noisy engines, but this is sort of an addition to it. So, but a lot of people have said, you know, why are they bothering? The reason they're bothering is because they sort of have to in a way.
0: Well, they have to. they're going to have an electric car at some point.
3: Yeah, I mean, you know, Ferrari and Lamborghini.
0: They'd be very wise to put this one in the crusher, wouldn't they?
3: Well, possibly. Ferrari, Lamborghini, McLaren, they've all got hybrids these days. Mm. But Ferrari's the first one of those to do a full EV. And, yeah, I mean, it is, as I said, the design, I think, is the biggest.

0: scientist issue. And it's funny, a lot of people have turned to AI online to say, make this thing look better, and the AI ones look pretty good. But of course, the people who designed this car, ex-iPhone designers, including an Australian, Mark Newson. So it's you know, these guys have an amazing history of incredible design, and there are some elements of it. The interior everyone's raved about, and that does look really classy, really upmarket, and quite functional by blending tradition and technology. So that interior looks amazing, and it's the first 5-seat Ferrari they've ever done. So they've done 4-seat ones in the past, but never a 5-seater. So it's it's a lot of firsts, but a lot of controversy along the way.
1: Anyway, they want nearly $1 million for it. So
0: you can guarantee it'll be over $1 million by the time you put on-road costs, which will be 40 or 50 grand.
1: Yeah.
0: And very few Ferraris leave the showroom with no options on them. So, you know, when a hot new Ferrari comes out and someone walks in, the word on the street is if you walk in and say, great, I'll have the base model, don't put any options on it, they say, sorry, that'll take you about 4 years to get hold of that one. The minute you say I'll put 100 grand of options on it, guess what? We can make it pretty quickly.
1: We're always going to need petrol and diesel engines for the foreseeable future. You've made that point, and particularly in the bush country, Australia, these things are still going to be necessary and still going to be sold. So we're not talking about replacing every petrol or fuel car in Australia, but have we reached, here's the question, have we reached a point now which is, you know, in the jargon, the tipping point for electric cars? Last month was the first time an electric car topped the sales charts. More of them were sold than any other car.
0: Yeah.
1: And the increase in electric cars, nearly 20% of all new cars sold were EVs.
0: Yep.
1: Sales of petrol vehicles dropped 30%. Sales of diesel vehicles dropped 26%. Look, it's all to do with the Strait of Hormuz and the fuel shortage, because everyone's thought, hang on, we're in Australia. The Prime Minister's going around trailing his coat around Asia, scavenging tankers of fuel. This is no good. I don't need to do this. I could buy an electric car.
0: No.
1: The question is, has it tipped permanently?
0: Yeah, I mean, that's I think, the thing that the industry wants to know. And interestingly, everyone that I've spoken to in the industry is saying that interest has cooled enormously, not just on EVs, but on the entire market. So the sales figures we're seeing today, a lot of those cars were sold a month, 2 months, sometimes 3 months previously. So the cooling that we're seeing now, we'll see those sales figures in the next few months, and I suspect we're going to see them down. Are EVs going to be down? I think almost certainly you'll see the percentage of EVs come down. But last year, for a full calendar year, EV sales were 7.5%, 8%, somewhere around that. This year, or this last month, they were 20%. So a huge increase in terms of the percentages. Will it hold at 20? I doubt it, but I think it'll be well over 8%. So it's it'll be somewhere in the middle, I suspect. But and a lot of people think that tipping point is once you get up around this level, sort of 15-20%. Suddenly, word gets around. A lot more people are experiencing them. They're seeing their friends and family get into them. And all of a sudden they realise that they're not a bad thing to live with. So I suspect that will continue. And of course we're seeing more options, better value. People saying, well, they're starting to make more sense. And in some instances, when they're not always cheaper, but some of them are cheaper. And certainly there's plenty that that are the same price as petrol alternatives.
1: I can do plenty of questions on the board already. Well, let's go to some. Paul, g'day, Paul.
2: Oh, good evening. Good evening, Phil. Good evening, Toby. Toby, I would like to get your opinion on the latest version of the hybrid system used in the current Subarus. Are the hybrids in the current Subarus worth the extra cost? I think that you were not impressed by the original Subaru hybrids. Are the new ones any better?
0: New ones are a lot better. So on two fronts. Firstly, the original Subaru hybrids were mild hybrids. So, you know, you might have saved 10% fuel. The new ones are far more than that, sort of more like a 40 or 50% fuel saving. So they're proper hybrids, they're full hybrids. And the price premium is only a few thousand dollars. So it's the price premium previously, I can't remember what it was $8,000 or $10,000 or something, but it was a lot more. So, yeah, the equation's improved on two fronts. They're a lot better than before and a significant step up. So, yeah, they're now in the hunt. The challenge they've now got, obviously, is in that, well, take the Forester in that mid-sized SUV segment. There are a lot of really great hybrids in that segment. You know, RAV4, Kia Sportage, Hyundai Tucson, Nissan X-Trail, there's a bunch in there that that do really well. And it's now playing up against all of those. So it's...

0: got a lot more competitive.
1: Is it a different system?
0: Yeah, so bigger battery and bigger electric motor, so much bigger electric motor. So yeah.
1: Okay.
0: So it's a big step up.
1: So the new ones are worthwhile.
0: Yeah, new ones are absolutely worth. Well, as I said, consider the competitors. So then it's not a slam dunk by any stretch, but there's certainly now one that you'd stick on the short list.
2: Mm. Okay.
1: Thank you.
2: Thanks, Paul. Ian from Newcastle. G'day, Ian.
3: Oh, g'day, Phil. G'day, Toby. Thanks for taking the call.
2: Pleasure.
3: Yeah, my daughter's looking to buy an EV to replace her Mazda CX-3. She does a daily commute with it, about 30K round trip, and she ferries the couple of teenagers around for sport on the weekend. So she's been looking at a bunch of cars, like Atto 2, EV3, MG4, S5, and Leapmotor B10. What are your thoughts on these to replace the CX-3, Toby?
0: Yeah, it's going to be an enormous step up from the CX-3, both in terms of performance and the technology that she'll start noticing in the car in terms of the, you know, not only infotainment side of things, but also the safety side of things. So the safety tech, the active safety tech. So a huge step up on that front. And almost all those things you mentioned there are worth considering. So the Atto 2, the one I'd stick on the list as well is the JQ J5. Which is, I don't think you mentioned that, but that's a $36,000 small SUV that's also terrific value. Last month it was in the list of top 10 sellers in Australia, which is astonishing. So, and it was the top selling small SUV on the market. So, yeah, it's worth sticking on the shortlist. Atto 2, yep, good. MG4 Urban, which is a new one, is pretty good. The Leapmotor B10 is good. The Leapmotor C10, the bigger one, isn't as convincing, but the B10 is not a bad thing. Mm-hmm. And I'm trying to think what else. You mentioned MGS5 is also terrific value. A Geely EX5 is worth looking at. And if she can stretch the budget, the Zeekr X, but that is closer to, well, it's almost 50 grand drive away for the Zeekr, but it's pretty good buying.
2: Mm.
3: What about the Kia, the
0: EV3. EV3 is a great car. It's just it's more expensive than just about all those other mm-hmm. ones there. So bang for buck, you'll notice that it's not you don't get as many features in it. But in terms of the drive of all those cars I just mentioned, it would be the best one to drive. Mm-hmm. So it's I guess the effort, the work has gone into the engineering, into the tuning side of it to make it a great driving car. You just get a few less of the trinkets to, so it depends, I guess, your trade-off on that. But, yeah, great car. The other thing is they are doing some discounts on the EV3 at the moment, and that has sharpened it a bit. So, mm-hmm. So yeah, great car.
2: Okay.
3: Thanks
2: very much. Thanks, Ian. No worries. 1-300-800-222 is the number. Toby, just a couple of text queries here too, Toby. John in Canberra says, thanks for a great relevant segment. Can Toby effectively compare the options, read the pros and cons of petrol or diesel versus EVs? I've got a diesel Hilux. My wife has an MG EV. All things considered, including range, convenience, comfort, I reckon the diesel option's better. Thoughts?
0: It depends a little bit on your how you want to use the car and your circumstances. Obviously, one of the big things with utes is they can tow, usually 3.5 tons, and they can, a lot of them, most of them are heavy-duty four-wheel drives. There's not an EV on the market that'll comfortably do those two things over big distances at the moment. So I think we'll get there in terms of solve it with charging infrastructure and so on, but they're not there yet. But if you look at things like, you know, running costs, EV no-brainer, refinement and throttle response, all that sort of stuff, again, the EV wins. Obviously, long distance touring, the diesel starts to take over because it's got it'll have generally a longer range. So it starts to win there, but yeah, I mean, as I said, it really depends on how you're planning to use the car. If you're using it predominantly in suburban areas or for less than 400, 500 Ks a day, I'd say in most situations the EV will win, if you need to do more than that in terms of kilometres or you need to do heavy-duty towing, then the diesel starts to make more sense.
2: Mm. Yeah, okay. All right, here's an interesting point. Scott from Melbourne. Hello, Scott.
4: Hello, Phil and Toby. Yes, I'm wondering whether it's easier or more difficult to steal an EV than an ICE vehicle.
0: Hmm. I don't think so. I think they'd be about the same. So, you know, they're both, well, they've both got a way of locking the car. Most of them have keys. Teslas and a few of the Chinese ones, you can also use your phone these days. Well, a lot of them these days, you can use your phone as the key. But that also applies to petrol and diesel cars as well, in terms of, you know, they've got keys, they've got, in some instances, exactly the same locking systems and so on. It's, I guess the one question mark these days is whether thieves can hack into the phone side of the equation, the connectivity side of the equation. But again, that's not going to be exclusive to an EV. It's going to be whichever car has that particular connectivity via a smartphone app. So no, I can't think of a reason anyway that there'd be a difference between the two.
4: Okay. Thank you.
2: Thank you, Scott. It's an interesting point. Scott from Port Stephens. G'day, Scott.
5: Good evening, gents.
2: Hi.
5: I had an accident on Sunday night in my Holden Arcadia and rode it off hitting a cow at 100 k's an hour.
2: Wow. Are you okay?
5: Yeah, I'm fine. Walked away without a scratch. No whiplash or anything, fortunately. Got off better than the cow. Yeah. it went out sailing over the roof. So I'm looking at something to replace it. I'll be towing sort of a tradesman sort of trailer onto farms doing irrigation.
2: Mm-hmm.
5: Just something like a four-wheel drive. What do you recommend, Toby?
0: Yeah, so you're looking at sort of Ford Everest-y type things, Isuzu, MUX.
5: Yeah, Everest and MUX or a Pajero, I'm thinking.
0: Don't go looking too hard for a Pajero. They don't exist at the moment, so
5: yeah.
0: It's unless you're going secondhand.
5: Secondhand, I was thinking like a demo, yeah.
0: Oh, right, okay. Well, even then, so Pajero was discontinued in 2021. Pajero Sport is still going, but it's on its last legs. And the Pajero Sport I wouldn't put on the shortlist because it's feeling a bit tired. So Pajero Sport is shared underneath with the Mitsubishi Triton, but the current Pajero Sport, the outgoing one, is based on the previous generation Triton, which is, so it's getting a bit long in the tooth, basically. Yep. So I'd probably scrub that one, which leaves you with MUX, obviously Toyota Prado and Ford Everest are probably the three to go choosing from. And it'd be for me between Everest and Prado, depending on what your budget is, because the Prado is a great thing. It's just a lot more expensive. So which would point you towards the Everest, and obviously the Everest has got a V6 diesel engine option. The one thing, they've just updated the Everest, and I haven't driven yet. They've gone from, the entry-level car has gone from a twin turbo engine, four-cylinder twin turbo, to the same engine but a single turbo version of that engine. So it's dropped a fair bit in power and a fair bit in torque. I think it's gone from 500 newton metres to 400 newton metres of torque. So I haven't driven that updated one yet. I'm hoping to get in one in the next few weeks or month or so, but haven't driven that updated engine yet. I've driven the same engine in another car but not in the Everest, so I can't comment on that one. But as I said, the V6 is obviously a pretty lusty thing.
5: Yeah, that's what I'll be looking at, a V6 one, yeah.
2: Mm.
5: Yeah.
2: Mm. Okay.
5: Yeah.
0: The Everest would be the pick, unless you can get a red hot deal on a Prado, but I don't think you will at the moment. I think they're selling pretty well.
5: Popular still. Yeah.
2: Yeah. Yep.
5: Exactly.
2: Good luck, Scott.
5: Excellent. Thanks for your help.
2: Thanks, mate. This is Motor Talk. Toby Hagen is with us. Where are we? People have been waiting on here. Steve from Stoker Society. G'day, Steve.
6: G'day, guys. How are you?
2: Pretty good, thanks. Good.
6: Lovely. I'm unfortunately stepping down from a Nissan Urban that I'm afraid I blew up into another van about $15,000 worth. That I'm 65. I don't want to be a grey nomad, but maybe a recessive red nomad.
2: Uh-huh. So, you want a van that you can kit out to sleep in and stuff?
6: Yeah.
2: Okay.
0: Wow. Okay.
2: $15,000 grand. Okay.
0: Yeah. It's going to be.
6: Sorry about that.
0: It's obviously going to have to be towards the older end of the scale to try and get it down to $15,000. And the one that's initially coming to mind is a Hyundai iLoad, which these days is the Staria, obviously, or the Staria Load. But as in they with the new model, they went to that. I don't know, though. I'm not aware of the prices off the top of my head in terms of where they sit and whether you'll get one for 15 grand. I suspect you will if you go old enough and high enough kilometres, but obviously with a commercial vehicle like that, you want to learn a little bit about how it's been used. If it's been a delivery van by someone who hasn't cared about it and thrashed it around town for a few hundred thousand Ks, obviously it's maybe not quite as appealing. But yeah, that'd be probably close to the top of my list. I'm trying to think of where else to go. You could look at some of the Chinese stuff, like an LDV Deliver 7 or something, but I think they're going to be too expensive, I would imagine. So,
6: Toyota's, say...
0: Hiace.
6: Yeah, Hiace versus a Mitsubishi. You can get the Mitsubishi about 7 years younger for the same price.
0: Yeah. They were both... The previous generation Hiace was a pretty ordinary thing. It was you sat pretty much on top of the engine, and it was cramped inside. It was ordinary to drive. It was, I don't know how they sold so many, and the good thing is they last forever, so you get stuck with them forever. But the Mitsubishi Express or the L300 is the one you're looking at, is it?
6: I've noticed them on the market, yes.
0: Yeah, okay. Yeah. So they were pretty basic things as well, those old Mitsubishis, and similar deal. You sort of, they never had a focus on safety back then, so, as your Nissan wouldn't have either. But I'd be a little bit, as I said, if you could stretch to an iLoad, it will give you a bit more of that modern flavour in a better laid out vehicle that's also going to be not too bad to drive. It's just whether the budget will stretch to, whether you can get one for the 15.
2: Righto, Steve, good luck with it. Here's an interesting one. David says, Phil, Kia told me that if my car is stolen, police can get Kia to remotely disable it. Is that right?
0: Some cars can, the remote connectivity and so on, and the car companies leave it to the police because they don't want to do it when the thing's sailing down the freeway at 100
2: k's an hour. If it's sailing down the freeway, you don't want it disabled, do you?
0: No. So, yeah, some cars you can. I'm not sure which ones exactly, but absolutely they can check out what they're doing and certainly track them. I mean, a lot of the cars these days have got live tracking, Teslas and a bunch of others that you can see where the car is and what speed it's doing and all that sort of stuff. So the police could technically intercept it. But it does depend a little bit, obviously, on phone range. If they if they take it somewhere where it can't get phone range, then theoretically it won't do that.
2: Just back on the Pajero, by the way, there is a new one coming, isn't there? There's not net till next year.
0: It looks like they're going to show it off late this year, but yeah, it's likely to be in Australia next year. So yeah, it's going to be a little bit different. So as I said, the previous Pajero was discontinued in 2021, and Pajero since the early 2000s, the Pajero was on effectively a car-like construction, a monocoque chassis, whereas this one's going back to ladder frame. So it's going to share the underpinnings of the Triton. So it'll be a bit of a different car, a bit of a back to the future for Pajero, a bit more like the Pajero Sport by the sound of it. But yeah, coming back, by next year we should see it. So there's a lot of people pretty keen on that. Obviously, Pajero I think about 1983 was it's one of those off-roaders that's had a pretty solid following. So yeah,
2: Deke's text saying comprehensive insurance premiums for EVs are almost double. He says. Is that right?
0: Yes and no. So I've got a bit of experience.
2: Thereby negating
0: in this.
2: Any cost savings in maintenance and fuel, is it?
0: Yeah, I've got a bit of experience in this with me and also with some friends and family. Mm. And this is my sample of about six people has shown that I find some of the bigger insurance companies, the traditional better known insurance companies, I find they're pretty stable in terms of the pricing.
2: Right.
0: I find some of the cheaper ones, some of the more budget priced insurance companies are stratospheric. Like they can be two or three times more the price.
2: Really?
0: And I've looked into this and I've spoken to a couple of people in the industry and they've said that in some instances they've noticed insurance companies writing off an EV with very minor damage. So they're too scared to go and fix it. So they, it'll have, say, potentially five grand worth of damage, and they just write the thing off. So all of a sudden that pops the premiums up. So the industry's trying to do some education to not only, repairers, crash repairers is one of the big ones, to say, listen, these shouldn't be considered write-offs because they're easily repairable. So that'll obviously bring insurance costs down. But as I said, my experience, I had someone ring me recently and say, holy cow, this thing's going to cost, I can't remember what it was, $3,000 or $4,000 to insure. And I said, try this insurer.

0: and they did, and straight away it was about a third or a quarter of the cost. Oh, okay. So it was so shop around is a short story. You've been going with one of the budget ones, and I'm talking really broadly here. No doubt there are some budget ones that that will offer decent insurance coverage, but my experience has been that some of them are charging massive prices because they're not really interested in insuring them, obviously, whereas others are being more reasonable.
1: Yes. Just back on vans, Dave says, bring back the Bedford CF van. yes, Dave.
0: Weren't they ice cream vans as well?
1: I think they were, yeah.
2: Nightlife with Philip Clark on ABC Radio.
1: Yes, this is an edition of Motor Talk. All right, there's so many cars we know and love. I think we like to think they were great. In the modern world, I don't know that they are.
0: And a lot of the love you people have got for older cars is around the design and around the memories in them, all that sort of stuff.
1: The smell of them.
0: Yeah. Not necessarily how they stood up or what they were like to drive or any of that stuff, but yeah.
1: Yeah, if I could bring back my Hillman Minx 1500, I would. Adrian from Ryde, g'day.
3: G'day, how you going?
1: Not bad.
3: So I've got a Daihatsu Terios 2005, and I unfortunately let my wife drive it for the first time, and there was an oil slick, and it was a wet night, and it's got some damage, but I was parking next to a Suzuki Sierra. Mm-hmm. I'm not sure, it's probably about 2000, a similar vintage. And I was wondering about moving on to another model. Mm-hmm. Now, I love this car. It's a terrific car. I love it because it's tall. It's not that I care that it's a four-wheel drive, but it helps to get over median strips and so forth. I guess what I'm asking is, what would you recommend secondhand to replace her, if it comes to that?
0: Yeah, I mean, I've said this before, that Suzuki, it's now a Jimny. That was the Sierra in the sort of 80s and 90s, but it's these days it's the Jimny.
3: So it's the Sierra and then the Jimny, isn't it?
0: Yeah, Jimny replaced it, yeah. So it's, look... A terrific off-roader, fantastic little car off-road. It is a genuinely capable off-road vehicle, and
3: it is. It's very good.
0: They're borderline bulletproof in terms of how they're built, so they're terrific from that perspective. But they are seriously ordinary on-road. They're pretty average on-road. Not that your Terios was a weapon on-road,
3: I love her on-road when popping down to the shops because there's only short distance vehicle.
1: What are they like at 110 k's on the freeway?
0: The Terios was always a little bit top heavy and a bit a bit leany through
3: the
0: corners.
3: The first time I turned a corner with her, I thought I was going to die.
0: Yes. Well, you'll feel right at home in a Sierra. I mean, in a Jimny. I say to people with the Jimny, if you're planning to buy that as an around town vehicle, I think you can do a lot better. There's better cars out there. If you're going to buy it as a car that you go and do some really cool fun off roading in, great, go and do that. It's a cool car for that.
3: Yeah, I mean, it's not really an off road vehicle. It's basically going to the shops short distance. Hmm.
0: I'd be looking at a whole bunch of small SUVs that you'll find are a massive step up on your Terios, and there's a lot out there. So, you know, something like, if you're looking for budget price motoring, a Mazda CX-3, for example, they came out in, I'm trying to think, 2014, 15, around there, and they were decent at the time. They're feeling a bit old now, but certainly up against the Terios, they feel like very futuristic. But those small SUVs, there's a whole bunch of them out there, Hyundai Konas, Kia Seltoses, that sort of stuff, that will be really great little fun things to drive for exactly what you're talking about, driving down to the shops and just zipping around town. So that'd be where

0: even though it was inside her house.
1: Yeah.
0: So, she says it's best to put it in a microwave oven, which is a Faraday cage, and therefore you can't get access to it.
1: Yeah, there's a bit of this going on, and this is something Toyota's had to deal with it. They've done an update to a few of their popular models, Land Cruiser and Prado and so on, or they are doing an upgrade to stop them doing that. So there's some fairly basic equipment apparently you can buy online that will allow them to hack into these vehicles and effectively trick it to thinking there's a key there by plugging into the OBD, the onboard diagnostics port, and going through that way. So it's a bit of an issue at the moment. And, Faraday cage is one way, basically block the signal of the key. But the car makers are, as I said, Toyota's taking it very seriously, trying to make sure that the cars don't get stolen in future, but also working on the ones that are.
0: Mm. David from Brisbane. G'day, Dave.
2: G'day, Toby and Phil. Just got a question. We're looking at trading a 2022 RAV hybrid, narrowed it down to the BZ4X Touring and the Mercedes EQB 250. What do you reckon, Toby?
1: So I haven't driven a BZ4X Touring yet. That's not even out yet, I don't think. I think it's in the next month or two that it hits the market. So I've driven the
2: BZ... No, it's here. We've had a drive last weekend.
1: All right. There you go. You're a step ahead. it must only just be here because it's...
2: It is.
1: Yeah, and as you probably know, there's a Subaru version as well, which is also sort of here, I think, next week. I think they're launching those. So, yeah, I haven't driven that Touring yet. I've driven plenty of BZ4Xs, so the slightly shorter body. Yeah. And when that first came out, it was overpriced and a little bit underdone. Late last year, they knocked 10 grand off the price and made the battery bigger and put a couple of extra bits of equipment in it, which made it a lot more convincing. So a far more convincing car. And again, I'm talking about the BZ4X here, not the Touring. But they are obviously very similar underneath.
2: It's the same, they reckon, except just the wagon back.
1: Yeah, longer body on it on the back, which will put more weight over the back. It will drive slightly differently, but very similar. Yeah. I'm now a fan of the BZ4X. I wasn't a fan of it when it was too expensive. Now it makes a lot more sense. And the really refreshing thing is for anyone looking for an EV, a lot of the, particularly the Chinese cars, are very heavily focused on the tech. So very few buttons in a lot of them, a lot of swiping and touching screens and not having those physical controls, whereas the Toyota is far more traditional. It's like getting out of a RAV4 and into a similar sort of car. So, yeah, great thing. Mercedes EQB, I was always a little bit underwhelmed with. The one thing you're finding with the BZ4X, it's an EV designed from the ground up, so the packaging, the efficiency of space use in the cabin is far better. The EQB is a converted, a GLB, basically, so it's a petrol car underneath that they've converted to be an EV. I've never was super convinced with the GLB, the EQB, sorry. It is a seven-seater, which is one advantage, but it was always fairly expensive and didn't really stand out much in that EV market, so I'd be heading more towards the Toyota.
2: Okay, thanks.
0: Thanks, David. 1-300-800-222 is the number. I mean, more than one person's observed how Donald Trump and his MAGA movement in the United States wanted to drill, baby, drill, and get everyone to use more fuel. But this war in Iran is just...
1: Yeah, I mean, the feeling
0: talk
1: is...
0: Talk about shooting yourself in the foot.
1: Oh, the feeling is he's done more for EVs than anyone else in the world, pretty much. It's been astonishing how much it's pushed the world towards electric cars because they're sick of paying too much for fuel. So it's... And weirdly, I mean, it's also got people looking at home batteries and solar and everything, all of which is dominated by China. So I think China must be sitting there saying, wow, this is amazing.
0: Sitting there laughing, sitting there absolutely laughing. Mm. The Jimny was unreal crossing the Simpsons, says my texter.
1: Yeah.
0: Okay.
1: Well, I mean, one thing with the Jimny that it really has going for it in that market, it doesn't have things like locking differentials and stuff, which for hardcore four-wheel drives can certainly help, but you can put those on as aftermarket. But the one big advantage it's got is four-wheel drives have been getting heavier and heavier and heavier for years. They've just started getting lighter again, but, you know, the previous Land Cruiser was 2.7-odd tonnes. The new one's 2.4 or 5, somewhere around that, or maybe 2.6.
0: It's a heavy car, isn't it?
1: They're heavy cars. And when you're driving over sand in particular, they want to sink down into the sand. So suddenly having a light car like a Jimny doesn't have much power, but it also doesn't sink into the sand as hard. So you're not having to push the throttle as hard, not having to work it as hard to get over it. So, yeah, that having a relatively light body makes a huge difference.

0: when you're forward driving.
1: Tom from Elstonwick. G'day, Tom. Thanks for waiting on there.
2: That's all right. Just want to ask, and love your show, always listen because I'm a truck driver.
1: Thank you.
2: Just want to ask, like, which EV got the best warranty with the higher mileage and high, like, lots of year? Because I want to buy for, I'm just searching for a friend. I'm just helping an elderly person to get a best car which is going to last longer without any issue. And if there is an issue, mm-hmm. the company owner, the warranty, doesn't matter how many Ks and all, you know?
0: Yeah. So the kilometres, some of them will have, I haven't got them all in my head off the top of my head, but for example, MG has up to a 10-year warranty, and they say up to because you have to get it serviced with them. So you've got to get it, and quite a few brands are doing this now. Mitsubishi and others are all doing this where they'll essentially extend the warranty if you get every single service done with them, not go to independent mechanics. So you've got to make sure that that's done every single time. Otherwise, it will suddenly push you back to, for example, a 5-year warranty, and you don't get that extra. But as I said, the MG I think will go up to 10 years if you meet that criteria. They'll all have a kilometre limit, or a lot of them have a kilometre limit on the battery warranty, the separate battery warranty. It's usually about 160,000 Ks. Some of them go to 200, 250. And there is one off the top of my head, I can't remember it, but there is one that has an unlimited kilometre battery warranty. So there are some that do that. But yeah, everything these days has pretty much a 5-year warranty. Even Tesla upped its pathetic old 4-year, 80,000 K warranty. They've now got 5-year warranty on their cars. But a lot of cars these days have got 7-year. Some of them got 8-year. And as I said, some will extend to 10 once you hit do certain criteria with the servicing. So yeah, just don't have them all off the top of my head, but a lot of the newcomers are really going up those 7-year plus warranties because they're trying to convince people to stick with them.
1: Okay. Righto, Tom. Thank you. Good luck with looking out. Now, Belinda says, fellas, I'm wanting to buy a current full hybrid mid-size SUV and I'm completely confused. I've watched all these reviews. Help! which one's best?
0: This is a tricky one, and I don't think
1: it's a crowded market, isn't it?
0: It is a hugely crowded market, and I'll mention five or six here that I'd say they've all got their pros and cons, and they're all really good. So the Toyota RAV4 is one of them, and it's I think probably the best if you didn't have to take price into account. The minute you take price into account,
1: because it's the most expensive,
0: it's expensive. So it's suddenly you go, okay, I'm paying more for what is a really good car. Is it worth the extra $4,000, $5,000, $6,000? For some people it will be, others it won't be. But so yeah, RAV4 is on the short list. Kia Sportage, Hyundai Tucson, both have the same hybrid system. They're both the same cars underneath. It's just different design and features and obviously pricing, but they're both really good, worth looking at. Honda CR-V, also great to look at, great to consider. Nissan X-Trail e-Power, another good option, and I probably missed one or two in there, but those ones, I would say look at all of them and have a look at the price, the features, figure out which one you like best, but they're all, I'd be happy with someone choosing any of them. They're all good cars.
1: Okay. Good luck, Belinda. Daryl from Ballarat is going old school on car security. G'day, Daryl.
3: Yeah, good evening, guys. I've heard on the news that there's one vehicle being stolen every 42 minutes.
1: Mm-hmm.
3: And I'm just wondering if it's in Toby's field or not to recommend the best way to lock your steering wheel.
1: They were very popular once, steering wheel locks. And
0: club
1: then
0: locks and everything.
1: Then they disappeared, didn't they?
0: They did. And look, a lot's changed in car theft. I mean, I used to deal with them quite a bit, the National Motor Vehicle Theft Reduction Council, and they had there was one guy there in particular who was fantastic in terms of the statistics and pushing the car makers to try and improve their vehicle security, all that sort of stuff. They did such a good job that about 5 or 6 years ago, car theft rates were quite low and they actually disbanded. The government stopped funding that council, the Theft Reduction Council. So the irony is that now the thieves are turning to technology. And what has really changed in car theft over the last 20 or 30 years, 40 years, say, you know, you go back to the 80s, the 70s, and people used to be, quite often it was joyriders. It was kids hot wiring a car, take them out for a joyride, and away they go. These days, a lot of the car theft is professional theft. It's people who are stealing certain types of cars, in some instances parting them out, so they'll sell them essentially for parts. In other instances, exporting them, so they'll export them to overseas markets to sell them elsewhere because it's harder to sell them in Australia. So it's professional. It is professional gangs going out stealing these cars, whereas, as I said previously, it was often just opportunistic theft. So it's really changed. But in terms of which cars, in terms of what to do to try and stop it, yeah. I mean,
1: what's wrong with the steering wheel lock? I mean, it's old school. It's old school. But
3: is the old steering wheel lock still okay, or is there something better?
0: Well, I can't think of a whole lot better. And obviously the steering locks, you used to see the ads, some of them were easy to bend and break off the steering wheel. So I guess it depends on the strength and the engineering integrity in them. The biggest negative with them is the inconvenience. Obviously, you've got to get in the car.
1: They're a pain.
0: Yeah, you've got to muck around with a lock, take it off, and already, you know, it took decades for people to be convinced to wear seatbelts, which takes about 2 seconds to put on. So suddenly having to add that to your repertoire getting into the car is obviously an inconvenience there. But yeah, I can't think of anything like a simple mechanical system that would necessarily do it better. But something like that is obviously has the potential to be effective.
1: Mm. Righto, Daryl. Thanks, mate. They used to. Then there's the whole thing about where you put the steering wheel.
0: Afterwards. Yeah.
1: I can imagine it would work, I must say. 1-300-800-222 is the number. To make car keys safe, someone says don't leave them in the microwave because you'll fry them and that's not good. To make car keys safe, put them in a metal box, i.e. a small cake tin. Alternatively, just wrap them in aluminium foil.
0: Yeah, but I tried that one time. I had a car that I was dropping back. And I said to the car company, I'll just leave it out the front and I'll put it in, I'll put the key somewhere in the car, but I'll put it in a aluminium foil, like under a seat or something. So that if someone gets in and presses the button, it won't be able to start the car. And guess what? I wrapped an aluminium foil and the car started perfectly. So look, it may work if you wrap it multiple times. Maybe I was doing something wrong, but
1: you haven't tried the cake tin.
0: In my one test, it didn't work too well. I haven't tried the cake tin, no.
1: Oh, okay. Interesting. Phil and Toby, we get this one all the time, even though we've answered this question heaps of times. We'll answer it once more. Kid from Shell Harbour, why don't they make EVs with solar panels on the roof as an adjunct to plug-in charging? Because it wouldn't make any difference, Kid.
0: No, it's you just don't get enough power from a solar panel. No. So it's a solar panel. Your average home solar panel pulls 300 or 400 watts. So in an hour, in perfect sunlight, it'll pull in 0.3 or 0.4 kilowatt hours,
1: which is enough,
0: and your average EV has a 60, 70, 80 kilowatt hour battery. So it's, you might add in perfect sunlight, you might add, 5 or 10 kilometres a day, maybe, essentially they've found it's a lot easier to plug in.
1: Not worth it. Judy in Perth. Hello, Jude.
4: Oh, hi. I was just seeking some advice. About an MG. I'm doing a trip that's expected to take about 6 months, and I was just wondering what's an electric vehicle going to be like going on and off a ship? Like, I was worrying about the charging and stuff like that.
0: On and off a ship, where are you going?
1: Where are you going?
0: With the car?
4: I was thinking of going to Europe. I think it might be a bit costly.
1: Oh, you're going to drive the car from Australia to Europe?
4: No, I'm going to get a cruise, obviously. Or would you recommend getting a convertible car, like maybe something that could go under the water, like?
1: Judy, get one of those. Jude, get one of those. Actually, there's also ones that can fly.
0: Have a chat to Q from James Bond's department.
4: That's what I was referring to, because I was looking at them submarine cars, but I don't know, because I don't know how much they'd be going for, but...
1: They're a bit pricey, I think, Judy. Oh, dear. 1-300-800-222. Darren from Burwood. G'day, Darren.
5: Oh, hey, guys. Yeah. I heard Toby touch on it before, but I just wanted to narrow it down a bit. I'm after a small SUV EV, and like Toby, I'm quite fond of the Zeekr X. Would you think that's the best at that price point?
0: It's pros, so it's obviously a little bit more than some of the other ones that I touched on earlier. Yeah. You know, things like a Leap Motor, a GLE X5, and so on.
6: Yeah.
0: It does have a lot of equipment in the cabin.

0: It's also, they've tried to pitch Zeekr as more of a prestige or almost luxury brand, and you certainly get a sense of that in the updated car they just did, which they put more power, bigger battery, and upgraded the interior in particular. So it looks
1: much
0: classier.
1: Better than the last one.
0: Yeah, it looks a lot classier inside. It was always pretty classy, but it's now a step up again. So I guess it depends a little bit how much you value that side of it. A lot of the Chinese brands, with their suspension tuning, have tended towards softer, and so they end up a little bit sloppy and floppy. They're not necessarily well tied down. The Zeekr's opposite. So Zeekr, they've taken, so it's not as comfortable. It bumps around more over bumps, but it is sharper and more engaging, a nicer car to live with in terms of the way it drives, with the exception of the ride quality. So depends how much you value all that stuff, but it's certainly pretty sharp buying for the money for, close on $48,000. It's pretty good buying.
1: I'm hoping the base model will have smaller wheels to help with that ride, or do they shove you with big wheels on it?
0: No, well, everything's got reasonably big wheels these days. But, I think the base car does have an inch smaller wheels from memory. So, and that'll help, obviously, a little bit with the ride quality.
1: Okay. All right. Anything else you'd recommend in that segment?
0: I guess the ones we touched on earlier, MGS5 is pretty sharp buying. You can even go that they've just released the MGS6, so it's bigger than a Zeekr X. And it's a fair step up in terms of size, but it is also a really good thing. So that S6 is pretty cool.
2: All right, Darren.
1: Cool. Thanks a lot.
2: Thanks, mate. Anne from Mossman says car theft is actually down in every state except Victoria. Stats released this week. It's the sheer volume of cars that are getting stolen that make it look scary. Most are stolen by breaking into the house to take the keys and overcome built-in immobilizers. Just ensure you're insured and keep your car keys hidden. Just wondering, Toby, we mightn't have time to do this. We might have to do this next time. What have you been driving? You've been driving the Lexus LX700.
0: LX700H, which is the hybrid version of the, so it's a V6 turbocharged engine with an electric motor. It is exactly the same engine that the powertrain that the Toyota Land Cruiser is getting. The first ever hybrid Land Cruiser will have in about a month or two. So I was pretty interested in this thing, and it is very much a performance hybrid, not a fuel saving hybrid. So if you're buying it to try and use less fuel on the diesel, I've got some bad news for you. But if you want a little bit more punch, it's not bad. The one issue I had with it, though, I found it was lazy sometimes. Coming up to a stop sign, for example, you come up to a stop sign, stop, then go for the throttle again to go through, and it seemed to sometimes be in the wrong gear, just took a while to figure itself out and get going again. But once it got going, heaps of snot, and it goes pretty well.
2: Okay. Very good. All right, Toby, terrific. We've ran out of fuel and run out of recharge points, and we don't have a spare wheel. Don't start me. So we're going to have to come to an end. Thanks, mate. We'll talk to you in a couple of weeks.
0: Sounds good.
2: Good on you. Toby Hagen with another edition of Motor Talk headed your way. We've got the Nightlife News Breakdown with Greg Jericho and more coming up straight after the news.
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7: ABC News with Andrew Kaloupas. The Reserve Bank is warning of higher global and domestic inflation as the war in the Middle East drags on. Harry Buttonshaw reports.
8: Appearing before a Senate committee today, the RBA's governor, Michelle Bullock, has said the war in the Middle East is creating a highly uncertain environment, which could lead to higher inflation than anticipated. She added the potential impact on Australia's economy was less certain, but the central bank expects it to weigh modestly on growth this year. The RBA isn't concerned about so-called stagflation occurring in the country at this stage, though. Ms. Bullock added longer-term inflation expectations remain within the RBA's target range of between 2 and 3%.
7: The Israeli Defence Minister has said his forces will continue ground operations in Lebanon, despite the announcement of a renewed ceasefire. The deal requires the Iran-backed militant group Hezbollah to halt its attacks against Israel and withdraw from southern Lebanon. The BBC's Yolande Nell has more from Jerusalem.
4: A lot is not really being publicly said in the statement that came out about the latest ceasefire deal. It doesn't include maps. It doesn't include timetables. It's very short on details. But Israel Katz really making it clear that the hundreds of thousands of Lebanese who've been displaced by the latest fighting from the south of the country cannot yet return to their homes. He's saying that Israel's continuing to dismantle what's called terrorist infrastructure in the area. And he's suggesting that Israeli forces still have freedom of action backed up by the US to strike, even in Beirut, if they think it's necessary.
7: It's understood Bondi hero Ahmed Al-Ahmed has been charged with allegedly assaulting and stalking his father in Sydney's West. Police say the alleged incident happened in a Bankstown home in March. The 44-year-old was charged on Wednesday with domestic violence-related assault and stalking. Two of Mr. Al-Ahmed's brothers have previously been ordered to stay away from him after they were charged with threatening him over the phone. Job seekers are being warned of potentially malicious online job ads amid an influx of foreign interference on sites such as LinkedIn. Australia and its partners in the Five Eyes Alliance have issued a warning about Chinese spies flooding job platforms to try to extract sensitive information from candidates. Security expert from Southern Cross University, Brendan Walker-Munro, says there are a few warning signs to look out for.
9: The pub test is still really great. If it looks or sounds too good to be true, if it's a lot more money than what you're getting right now, then that's definitely a red flag. I think also if it's an organisation you've never heard of, or a think tank or something like that, that you do a bit of a Google search and nothing really comes up, you'd be asking some questions then.
7: An inquiry has found dozens of children in the Victorian Child Protection System have died, despite multiple reports warning about the dangers facing them. There were more than 150,000 reports made to child services about young people with well-being or protection needs last year. Most of those related to children who'd already been the subject of reports in the previous 12 months. Commissioner for Children and Young People, Tracy Beaton, says the services designed to help are not keeping up with soaring demand.
10: What is happening for those children is horrible, potentially horrible, but it also means that as a society and a community, families and children are struggling and they're not actually getting early help.
7: A former West Australian teacher who committed sexual offences against children he was babysitting has been sentenced to more than 6 years in prison. Here's David Webber.
11: The district court heard Kurt David Charlton touch the children and took indecent photos of them. All nine were aged under 13. The offences mainly occurred in the victims' homes in suburban Perth. The sentencing judge said sexual gratification was the purpose of Charlton's babysitting service, which he was doing while working as a teacher. The judge said it was a serious breach of trust. The 29-year-old had pleaded guilty to 27 charges, including indecent dealing and indecent recording of children. Charlton, who wept during the sentencing hearing, was given 6.5 years in prison. He'll be eligible for parole after serving 4.5.
7: In the NRL, Manly Warringah has risen to third on the ladder after a 28-14 win over the South Sydney Rabbitohs. The win is the first for Kieran Foran as permanent coach and his eighth from 10 matches since he was initially appointed as on an interim basis. ABC News.
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2: Yes, well, hello, and how are you? Philip Clark with you on ABC Radio. This is Nightlife, and we're right around the country, wherever you are. You should be getting us loud and clear. Second hour of the show on this 4th of June. It's 6 past 11, 6 past 9 in WA. South Australia and the Territory, it's 24 to 11. We're right through the Pacific as well, as you know, courtesy of Radio Australia. Indeed, through the internet, we're all the way around the world. So wherever you're listening to us on Nightlife, I hope you're getting us loud and clear. That edition of Motor Talk I'll put up on our podcast a bit later on. It'll join all the other podcast material up there. There's some terrific stuff up there. How Smart Are Birds, our program from last night with Professor Louis Lefebvre, that is up there as well. Dr. Kenya Fernandez on honey was pretty good too. It's got more things to it than you might imagine, actually. So check that out. And there's heaps of other things too. The whole discussion of allergies, which a lot of people found very useful, is up there as a podcast as well. So just go to the ABC website, abc.net.au/nightlife, or you could put Nightlife into the search bar of the ABC Listen app and get it that way. 1-300-800-222, text 0467922702. In the footy, by the way, a thriller. The Crows beat Geelong by 1 point, 11-9-75 to 10-14-74. So something of a thriller. The Cats having a bit of a hiccup midway through the season. All right, some more of that we can talk about later. In this hour, news breakdown with Greg Jericho coming up. We're going to chat with Karishma Vias, the ABC's Asia editor. She's just had a rare opportunity to visit Iran. It's not common for a Western journalist to get in to Iran and be able to report openly. So we'll talk some more with her about that in this hour as well. And also how much of e-waste actually gets recycled. I'll have a chat with Ryan Collins about that in this hour as well. Let's kick things off, though, with the Nightlife News Breakdown.
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2: Well, time for Nightlife News Breakdown. Today, Labor's contentious tax reforms officially passed the lower house. Labor's got a big majority there, no surprises. The two bills that make up the first tranche of the reforms sailed through unamended, so it's now off to the Senate. There's been a lot made of the tax bill, which Labor said will deliver real results, particularly to younger Australians looking to get into the housing market. But it's the legislated changes to capital gains tax in particular, not so much negative gearing, but there's a high level, it seems, of scepticism in and around the CGT in particular. Joining us tonight to untangle it all for Nightlife News Breakdown is Greg Jericho, columnist with The Guardian and chief economist with the Australian Institute. Greg, good evening to you. Welcome back to Nightlife.
3: Good evening, Phil. Good to be back.
2: The Greens have called for a, quote, bloody close look, their words, of the new tax laws that give Jim Chalmers, quote, Henry VIII type powers, whatever they are, frequent marriages amongst them, I suppose. But what are they actually referring to here, and where are they coming from with their opposition?
3: Yeah, look, in the legislation, which is, I guess, sort of more the broader sort of scale of what is to be done with the tax, there's a number of ministerial directions which basically will deal with a few of the technicalities, and they'll be done by regulation, which is and the Greens are suggesting that this gives the Treasurer these powers. They relate to things like, for example, what will qualify as a new build, because under the legislation, new builds are exempt from the changes. You can still negative gear them. So it's a case of, okay, what exactly is a new build? And one of the things the opposition's been asking is, well, what if someone puts on a granny flat? Is that a new build? And in Senate estimates today, the Treasury Secretary point out, well, if you're not negative gearing your granny flat, no, it's not going to be an issue. But all of these things will be dealt with in regulation. The Greens are worried about them because they think it gives the the Treasurer powers to basically change the laws, perhaps to benefit certain people. But really what the Greens are more worried about is that with these ability to change things through regulation, including exemptions on things, is that, let's say there's a change of government and a Liberal leader gets in, they'll be able to just regulate away the entire sort of capital gains tax changes and just say everyone's exempt from the changes, and that's kind of what they're worried about.
2: Yeah, well, I suppose that's always the case, isn't it, with a change of government?
3: Yeah, and the thing is, regulations, as Jim Chalmers has been pointing out, do come up for disallowance. Yeah. They do. It's not like you can just get

0: regulation, and it's never able to be changed. They do get voted on, but I guess there is a lot less scrutiny on them than there is with actual legislation, where you have the debates and committees and everything like that.
1: Yeah, I would have thought the Greens would be opposed. Well, would be wanting the government to go further and harder, wouldn't they?
0: Yeah, I think that, well, they certainly do, and I think this is perhaps a bit of a warning shot, saying, "Hey, we don't just want you to pass this through almost on the voices. We're prepared to have a bit of a close look at this and fight over it, because certainly they would like to get rid of some of the grandfathering of negative gearing." But overall, I think it's more a case of just them wanting to make sure, if we are going to pass these laws, can we do so in a way that ensures, if the opposition wins power, that they're actually going to have to pass things through the Senate, not just be able to regulate it away.
1: Okay. The PM, the Prime Minister, said the tax reforms will deliver real change, particularly for young people looking to buy a first home. He was out this morning on AM, spruiking the message.
2: Young people, and not just them, but their parents and grandparents, concerned that young Australians are being driven out of the opportunity to have a roof over their own head. I don't want the Australian dream to be something that is written about in history books of owning your own home. I want everyone to have that opportunity. Aspiration isn't something that only people who inherit wealth have.
1: Yeah, Greg, it's Greg Jericho's with us, columnist with The Guardian, chief economist with the Australia Institute, leading the breakdown tonight. The concern seems to be a lot, and this is true for the Teal crossbench, isn't it, about the capital gains tax rather than the negative gearing aspect of it. Is that right?
0: Yeah, I think that's certainly the case. And I think more it's because capital gains tax is a lot more confusing. People really don't understand the sense of, oh, let's get rid of negative gearing. People almost have a view of, oh, yeah, that clearly was the issue. Whereas most economists would actually say the capital gains tax discount that was in place, that was the big thing that needed to be got rid of. And that's why there's the big fight about that, because in reality, that is the thing that people with wealth, people who have been taking advantage of the discount, really don't want to lose. And so you're seeing an incredible level of reporting, I guess, from vested interests, I would say, the conservative media, perhaps, whose audience might have a lot of capital gains. They've really been pushing it hard. Some of the reporting, I think, has been pretty misleading, and hasn't, when you scratched it, it seemed like actually things aren't quite as real. But the problem with all tax changes is most people don't understand tax at all. It's very, very confusing. I can remember when it was the 50% capital gains tax discount, and we were campaigning to get rid of it. A friend of mine was saying, oh, their mother was really annoyed because they were going to sell something, and they were like, oh, I'm going to have to pay 50% tax. And I had to explain, no, it was a 50% discount. So when you've got confusion over that, things, it is pretty rife, or make it sound like there is this huge outrage against it. I'm not quite sure if it is as huge as some in the media and the opposition would like to say, but certainly the government is going to have to keep working hard to make it all about being able to afford a first home, and the fact that you're not bidding against investors, and you're just bidding against other first home buyers, and it's finally on a sort of an even keel.
1: Yeah, they've certainly taken a hit in the polls. They expected to, I think. They've given themselves time, though, don't they? Do you reckon the Labor Party is concerned about the high level of well, I don't know whether there is, as I'm with you, I don't know whether there is a high level of concern in the general public or not,
0: Yeah,
1: or whether it's just noise from lobby groups. I mean, Labor has got plenty of time for these things to bed down, don't they? And they probably don't want to be seen to be caving in early.
0: that's certainly why they're doing it in this budget. You know, it's your first budget after an election. This gives you time to do things that might be contentious, and it gives you time for the laws to come into place and everyone to realize, oh, actually, the world hasn't come to an end. The housing market hasn't collapsed. Prices aren't going up as fast as they used to, but you know, my home is still doing okay. And it enables that to occur, so that by the time the election comes around, people are like, oh, Yeah, this

0: seems fine. And then it's up to the opposition to sort of argue against it. And the government can say, hey, you want to go back to the way it was when no one could afford a first home? That's the kind of thing that they'll be sort of hoping for.
1: Yeah, another point of contention, of course, is how quickly the changes seem to be rushed through. Well, the speed at which the changes are going through, whether that's a rush or not, I suppose, is a value judgment. This is the Prime Minister again talking about the time frame for feedback.
2: Of course, we will have the inquiry before the Senate sits in a few weeks' time. That will be an opportunity as well for people to put forward their views, and we welcome that.
1: It's a pretty tight timeframe, though, and it's not acceptable to independent Senator David Pocock. He said he'll work with the Greens and the opposition to put the brakes on the bill going through the Senate in July. He might well succeed here. He argues there needs to be time for proper scrutiny of the changes. Fair point, Greg. What do you reckon?
0: Yeah, well, I mean, they announced this in the Senate inquiry this week, and where the Australian Institute are going to put in a submission. Then we looked at the date. Oh, it's due on Tuesday.
1: Yeah.
0: We're like, right, we better get our skates on. So yeah, it is pretty quick. Obviously, the government wants to get this through, wants to bank a win and say, look at all the changes are in. But unfortunately, in the Senate, they have to negotiate with the Greens. The opposition certainly are not going to give them this win.
1: No.
0: They might on other things, but not on this. And so, yeah, they're going to have to really do deals with the Greens of to what they're going to do. The Greens will want to look like they are giving scrutiny to it, but I don't think really the Greens would be up for a fight
1: For
0: of
1: holding it
0: trying
1: back, yeah.
0: to block it, because the reality is they actually have been pushing for these
1: Yeah, they've been
0: changes.
1: arguing for these changes themselves. Yeah, that's true. Yeah, okay. Anyway, we'll see how it unfolds. Look, on to the Trump administration. I know sometimes we have to. They're planning to impose a 12.5% tariff on Australian goods. This thing's come out of nowhere, it seems. We thought we were sitting there on a 10% global tariff that the US has imposed on everyone around the world as a base. But now they seem to be masters of exploiting strange and out-of-the-way laws. They've now accused Australia of failing to take action to prevent slavery and forced labour and imposed a 12.5% tariff on all Australian goods. It's not just us. There are over 50 other nations also in the new tariff firing line. I mean, critics are seeing it as just another attempt after the Supreme Court has knocked off their tariff regime to bring it in another way. Our Prime Minister said the new tariffs are unjustified and inconsistent with the free trade agreement. Here's Mr. Albanese on AM this morning.
2: Australia has robust, comprehensive, and world-leading legislation addressing forced labour and modern slavery. It's been passed through the Parliament with unanimous support. We continue to use every opportunity that we have to advocate that US tariffs imposed on Australia are unwarranted. And of course, our view is that tariffs are actually a penalty on consumers in the United States.
1: Yeah, this is just a cook-up by the administration, isn't it? Because their tariffs have been ruled illegal by courts in the US, so they're trying to do it another way, aren't they?
0: Yeah, it's a total, I guess, a crock would be a
1: Yeah.
0: polite way of saying it. It's
1: Yeah.
0: it really is absurd. It's clearly Trump tried to use emergency powers to impose his own tariffs, because normally tariffs in the US have to get passed through the Congress, which they wouldn't get passed through.
1: And they
0: So
1: weren't,
0: he's trying to.
1: and they weren't this time, no.
0: Yeah, and with this one again, he's threatening him. He's using a report. I actually foolishly read the report. Let me tell you, it didn't take long. There wasn't a lot of detail in it. Australia wasn't even singled out on its own. There was a number of countries like Canada, and I think China might have been mentioned. Then Australia was lumped with about 40 others as just other countries. And they just said, oh, we have reviewed and found evidence that they haven't been conforming with the, preventing slavery. And that was it. There was no specific examples, no suggestions of relating to certain products or anything. It was just, oh, we found this. And then they had a sort of an appendix where every country was listed with the findings, and the findings, every country had exactly the same one of saying, our report has found that you have failed to do this.
1: I
0: And
1: mean,
0: it
1: it's a
0: was
1: joke, isn't it?
0: it,
1: Isn't it?
0: it is a complete joke. And I think one of the real problems with it is that it just points out how little worth our free trade agreement with America is, because this is clearly flying in the face of it, as has all the tariffs that Trump has put on. And the problem is you've got a president, Donald Trump, who doesn't give a damn about these things.
1: No. I mean, Matt Canavan, the leader of the Nationals, says we should push back harder against this, because he says the whole forced labour thing's just a smokescreen to justify tariffs that it already intended to put on in any case. And you'd have to say, yes, Matt Canavan, that's probably correct. But is there anything the government should be doing? I mean, mainly the attitude of the Albanese government seems to have been, don't poke the bear, isn't it?
0: Yeah, I mean, when the Howard government agreed to the US Free Trade Agreement, we were basically doing America a favour more than us. I mean, we didn't get a heck of a lot out of it, and we gave up a lot, including a lot to do with copyright and trademarks and things like that to conform with the American laws, which are basically in favour of companies like Disney and Warner Brothers and all that, that want to keep their copyrights forever. I think there is scope for pushing back on some of those sort of non-tariff measures that we agreed to say, hey, you're not abiding by your end.
1: Well, yeah, so, you've torn up the free trade agreement, so exactly. We'll tear it up too. I mean, there wouldn't be any great loss if Australia did tear it up, would there?
0: No, not really. I mean, it's basically at the moment is just we are conforming it just because we've decided to conform with it. I mean, there really is no agreement. It kind of would be foolish for us to respond with tariffs because, as the Prime Minister pointed out, if we were to respond with tariffs, just like in America, we would be the ones worse off. Tariffs are on imports. They don't actually affect our exports much at all, especially when he's putting a tariff on every country. That means Americans can't go anywhere else to get cheaper goods. It just means they have less money to spend because everything is costing more. So you wouldn't respond with tariffs, but I would be responding with other things, pointing out that we do a lot of good for America. I've personally would be bringing up AUKUS and saying, hey, we're handing over $1 billion a year or so to help you build submarines that you're not building, but it's helping your shipyards in Virginia.
1: Yeah, you're building submarines that we're not even going to get.
0: We're not even going to get, and so you're going to maybe give us some secondhand ones. I'd be starting to say I'm not seeing much benefit here, and because playing nice has not got us any preferential treatment.
1: It has not.
0: They're still very much going after our PBS. We saw today moves by pharmaceutical companies to withdraw drugs to do with endometriosis. And so, you know, maybe we do realise that we do have some power, and perhaps we start acting like we have got it.
1: Yeah. All right. The new employment forecast report was out today from Deloitte. They've called 2026 the year of AI. You've had a look at this. One of the big things that everyone is panicked about, but we don't yet know, is the job-destroying aspects of AI. More than 80 occupations were identified that are likely to be disrupted. What's the report say?
0: Yeah, it's an interesting one in that it's saying, look, employment's probably going to slow, but not due to AI, just because everyone sort of knows the economic conditions aren't all that great at the moment, especially due to the Iran war and all the knock-on effects from that. So just when general economic growth is slowing, employment growth slows. But it did point out that it suggests, well, AI is not taking jobs at the moment, so we're not seeing that yet. It's not really creating any jobs either. I mean, in Wednesday's GDP figures, the biggest driver of economic growth was the big investment in data centers, huge investment. You know, we saw the biggest one-quarter jump in machinery and equipment investment in 30 years. And yet, you know, there's no one's thinking, oh, wow, look at all the data center job boom that is coming with it. So it's all a bit disconnected at the moment. And they do see that there are some industries that are more likely to be disrupted with AI. They haven't seen the job losses there, but they are seeing perhaps a bit more of a slowing of employment growth there than in others. So it's a case of everyone still waiting and seeing. But what we certainly know is, unlike, say, with the mining boom in the 2000s, where we saw huge investment there and a big jump in jobs, especially in construction, and the flow-on effects from that around the whole economy.

0: we're not seeing anything like that with the boom in investment in data centers. It's a completely different thing. It's basically just about importing a heck of a lot of GPU chips and other things. So it's might mean that there is going to be a bit more of a disconnect between economic growth and investment and employment and wage growth, which we'll have a lot of people looking at things like GDP growth and the Treasurer and others saying, oh, things are looking good. And people going, yeah, that doesn't seem to be my life experience.
1: Yeah, indeed. All right. Yeah, more to see here down the track, I think. Greg, terrific to talk with you. Appreciate it. Thank you.
0: No worries, Phil. Always great to chat.
1: Greg Jericho, columnist for The Guardian and chief economist with the Australia Institute, leading the breakdown tonight.
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1: Yes, thanks for the text. Dean says, when will Australia tell America that they'll either cancel the tariffs, give us new subs and start treating Australia as an ally? Otherwise, we'll kick you out of Pine Gap. Yeah, we do. That's true. We do have options. Little Brother Trucker says, no rare earth minerals for you. Tear up the AUKUS agreement. But Albo's too weak to stand up to Trump. 1-300-800-222. What about iron ore, says my texter. Yes. All right. 1-300-800-222 is the number. Very good to be with you. Let's cross to our foreign correspondent.
2: Nightlife foreign correspondent.
1: It's almost unheard of for the government of Iran to allow foreign media to report openly from within the country. But the ABC attended events in Tehran recently as part of a rare reporting trip inside the country. Now, look, it was under strict conditions that the ABC team was accompanied by a local journalist, pre-approved by the government, which obviously meant that the team was granted access to specific places and events and wasn't allowed to report openly and freely. True, but the government obviously wanted them to see and report on the vision that the regime wants the world to see. Perhaps in a way that's interesting in itself. Karishma Vyas is the ABC's Asia editor and a regular on our foreign correspondent spot, just returned from this trip from Iran, and she joins us live from Bangkok. Karishma, good evening to you. Welcome back to Nightlife.
4: Thank you so much.
1: Terrific to have you with us. How did this come about?
4: Well, when the war kicked off on the 28th of February, of course, you know, we were getting a lot of news from the United States, from Israel. We have well-staffed bureaus in both those countries, but we don't have a permanent presence inside Iran, and it's not also a place that we could go regularly. So we were keen to get the other side of that conflict, report on how it was affecting people over there and what that government's perspective was on these hostilities. So we applied for a visa, but it was a two-month-long process. It was quite difficult. A number of our journalists submitted their applications, but the Iranian government right now has particular sensitivities about journalists who've worked in Israel, for example. So a lot of our journalists have worked in Israel, and they were kind of crossed off the list. We were also told that the Iranian government was not happy with the ABC's coverage in the past of the country. And so this went back and forth for quite a while. And eventually myself and a cameraman in London, Dan Pannett, were able to get these visas, but only for 7 days. And we were only allowed to stay in Tehran, the capital.
1: How much of it did you really get to see, do you think?
4: Well, I have to admit, we hit the ground running. We drove the length and breadth of the capital city. If you haven't been to Tehran, it was a surprise to me, certainly, that it's a massive city in terms of its land mass as well as in terms of its population. We're looking at about just under 10 million people that live in the capital. And, you know, Tehran is famous for its traffic jam. So to get from one end of the city, the north to the south or the east to the west, I mean, you could be stuck for an hour and a half, 2 hours trying to do that.
1: Okay. Well, Iran's been under heavy sanctions. It's under attack. It's at war. What's it like on the street for ordinary people in Tehran?
4: Well, it's, the first impressions you get of driving around is that this is just a living, breathing city. You know, parts of it are quite cosmopolitan. There are lots of coffee shops and restaurants and businesses.

0: businesses that are there. They are famous for their grand bazaars. We visited them, and literally thousands of people on their weekend, Thursday, Friday, shopping for goods, going about their daily life. But then you begin to ask some questions, and you can see that the country and the city particularly has been affected by this conflict. Schools, for example, primary, secondary, even universities have moved online, so the campuses have been closed because they're worried about potential attacks starting up again, and so teachers and students have moved online, much like they did in COVID. You see people are really struggling economically because of this war and because of previous economic conditions as well. And moving through the city, every now and again you will drive past a building, a site that was struck by Israeli and American missiles in the first few weeks of these hostilities. Now, we were told very clearly that we were not allowed to film any of these sites that were linked to the police or to the military. So there were sites we couldn't film, we could only see. But then we also visited strikes that were clearly in residential areas. One neighborhood we visited and filmed at was Rissalat. And now, when we went there, it was extraordinary. It felt like Gaza. The buildings were completely bombed out, hollowed out, and left in rubble after a strike hit it, a series of strikes hit it in early March. And from reporting at the time, there were some 40 to 50 people that were killed, many of them residents. Locals told us they saw children being pulled out in the aftermath. Now, the target area was a site of the besieged. That's the paramilitary security forces linked to the government. But it was in an area that had normal apartment buildings. And so, of course, a lot of civilians were killed.
1: What do they think about, or is it even possible to get to gauge what ordinary people think about the regime? Because, I mean, we know that there's a very, very significant protest movement.
0: Yeah, and that's certainly true. So just before these hostilities began, there were massive protests that were held across the country. Now, they were triggered by very serious economic conditions, but of course then they exploded into general grievances against the clerical government, and there were very harsh there was a very harsh crackdown. Human rights groups estimate that thousands of people were killed in the crackdown against these protests. It's difficult to get a very clear picture of what Iranians think. We were taken to these nightly pro-government rallies that were held in public squares around the capital. And of course, people there were very defiant of the military strikes against the United States as well as against Israel. They were very supportive of their government and their military forces. But then, we were able to speak to some people off camera, and they were very concerned about the human rights record of their government, their government's ability to really manage the country economically and also manage foreign relations. Sanctions have been something that have hit Iranians for many, many decades now because of the hardline government that they have. But these people could not appear on camera, and we certainly made it a point not to try to find any of the protesters because it was simply too dangerous, for them, but also for us.
1: What does it look like on the streets? Is it prosperous? Are the shops full of stuff? I mean, does it look like a country at war or not?
0: It doesn't look like a country at war, to be honest. Driving around, we went there like a good 3 months into this conflict, and the ceasefire has been in place for a number of weeks already by the time we got there. I mean, people have to get about their daily business. They can't just lock themselves in their homes and not go out, for months at a time. People have to go to their jobs. They have to go grocery shopping for their families. And so the streets were busy, the bazaars were busy. There were not any shortages inside, you know, shops that we saw, but the pressure point was really people's ability to afford what was on the shelf, not necessarily shortage of what was there. Inflation has been teetering at about 70%. Now, when you kind of narrow that down to food inflation specifically, that has hit

0: 140 to 200%. So people were telling us that,
1: People are hungry.
0: like they had dispensed with luxuries. You know, they weren't getting nuts and luxury goods. They kept repeating the phrase, "Our tables are getting smaller. Our dinner tables are getting smaller." And so while previously they could afford a certain amount of meat to cook at home, that was getting smaller and smaller and smaller. And people were very worried about that. And at the same time, the value of the real, the local currency against the US dollar, was absolutely plummeting. And so, we went into an exchange, tried to exchange one note of 100 euros. And in return, we got a pile of notes, an absolute wad of cash back in the local currency. And so that just goes to show you how little, their currency is worth. And that, of course, affects everything in the country. That, of course, affects people's daily lives, their ability to survive.
1: Yeah, I look, I suppose, I mean, because you get a sanitized view on these kinds of trips, don't you? I mean, Karishma Vyas is with us, ABC's Asian editor, returning from a trip to Tehran where they were shown around by the government. I mean, understanding the limitations of a trip like this, Karishma, do you think that Iranians are concerned about the direction the country's headed in?
0: Yeah, absolutely. And I would clarify, we didn't have somebody directly from the government with us. We, as all foreign journalists are required to work with a local production company. And they provide a car for us, they book the hotels, and they provide a translator. Now, we were able to tell this production company where we wanted to go. And, while we were there, we would speak to people that just happened to be there. So we were not directed to speak to certain people on the street. So in that way, we were able to get a bit more of an unfiltered view. It wasn't, entirely kind of pre-planned, because you couldn't possibly plan who was going to walk past us on the street, and we would approach them for some comment. But there was certainly a certain level of like self-censorship, because we were aware that we didn't want to get people into trouble. And often we would approach people and ask them, "Oh, well, how do you feel about the economy?" And many people felt uncomfortable speaking to us. So, there is an atmosphere of intimidation, and that really does affect who wants to speak to us and who we're able to speak to.
1: Yes, not surprisingly, given how many thousands and thousands of people reportedly were murdered by the regime for protesting on the streets. Was there any sighting of this new supreme leader, Ayatollah Murtaza Khomeini, or is he visible at all?
0: Not at all. And in fact, the understanding is that he was very severely injured in the same attack.
1: Is he alive?
0: We believe, I mean, the Iranians believe that he is alive, but nobody has seen him since this attack, and nobody has heard his voice since this attack. He does release statements every now and again, and these statements to the public are not read by him. They are usually broadcast on Iranian television and read by somebody else, an anchor or whoever else. These statements are quite defiant against, the United States and Israel. Certainly not conciliatory in any way, or saying that Iran is interested in these negotiations. These statements are very much like Iran has to protect its interests, and Iran's negotiators are going to negotiate a deal that benefits Iranians. So quite a defiant tone. But we don't really know which direction he's going to take this country in. At some point, there has to be a peace deal, or the kind of limbo will continue, but he's going to have to govern the country. And that's the big question mark now. Is he going to take the country towards reform, or is it going to be very much what we've seen over the last 37 years when his father was the supreme leader?
1: That question may be easy to answer by the look of it, mightn't it, Karishma?
0: Yeah, I mean,

0: mandatory hijab. They were not wearing headscarves.
1: Oh, really?
0: And this, of course, was a... Yeah, this was a major trigger point, if you remember, in the 2022 Women, Life, Freedom protests that, you know, engulfed the country. And so it was surprising to see when we got off the plane that, and driving around, a lot of middle-aged as well as young women in Tehran, the capital, you know, we can't speak to what life's like outside. They would not be wearing their headscarves. Some of them would have it draped around their shoulders. But interestingly, I was told that as a foreign female reporter, anytime I appeared on camera, I would be required to wear the headscarf. And so that's why in my reporting, you see me interviewing women and girls often, and they're not wearing a headscarf, but I am. So there's a kind of a conflict between the image that the government wants to project externally and what's actually happening inside the country.
1: Interesting. Fascinating. Karishma, it's been terrific having your time and fascinating to hear of that experience as well. Thank you.
0: Thank you. Thank you for the time.
1: Karishma Vyas is the ABC's Asian editor.
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1: Yes, all right. We're going to have a chat in a moment about e-waste and whether it really gets recycled or not, hey? In the meantime, everybody up.

0: Mum, Brian Ferry, let's stick together. Mate, thanks, Mike from Canberra, who makes the point that Al Jazeera has been reporting from Iran mainly uninterrupted. Don't you mean Israel is restricting foreign correspondents' access to Gaza? He says, yes, they are. That's true. Now all we need is a new leader for Israel, says one of my texters as well. All right, look, we've got the Mighty Challenge on its way. Let's find out what happens when you recycle e-waste.
1: This is Nightlife
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0: There's something that Australia is very, very good at, but it's nothing that we should be particularly proud of. You may have heard the term e-waste before. It's a

catch-all phrase for rubbish or junk that comprises mostly electronics. But did you know the average Australian creates at least 20 kilograms of e-waste each and every year? We're among the worst offenders in the world on this score. The global average is just 7 kilograms.

0: of Impact and Research from Planet Ark. Ryan, good evening to you. Welcome to Nightlife.
1: Hi, thanks, Philip.
0: That's a lot, isn't it? 20 kilograms? That's more. That's at least one television or a lot of mobile phones every year.
1: It is. When you add it up nationally, it's about 580,000 tons each year. And I did the calculations, and that's about 11 Sydney Harbour bridges in weight. And it's predicted to go up as well. By 2030, we're looking at around 660,000 tons. Not surprisingly, we're generating more per person than we did, say, 15 years ago. Yeah.
0: I mean, I'm not surprised at that because there's more stuff around, isn't there? And we use it more. What are we talking about, though? What's e-waste? I mean, it's a mobile phone's a piece of e-waste, I guess, of course. What else are we talking about?
1: Yeah, phones are a part of e-waste, but we're also talking about kitchen appliances. And in terms of weight, it's those white goods and large appliances like fridges and washing machines that take up a lot of the total weight.
0: A fridge is not e-waste, is it? Or you're saying?
1: Yeah, it is. It's anything with a plug, really, or a battery. So TVs, computers, headphones, electronic toothbrushes, and vapes—they're all.
0: What you're saying? Washing machines and dryers and fridges, all white goods as well.
1: That's right. Yeah.
0: In that case, I'm not feeling so bad about it, Ryan. I thought it was just all phones and computers. Well, in that case, I mean, I don't know. Why is it so surprising that Australia is? Because that's a, you know, there's all these appliances are a big part of most people's lives. They wear out, then they get chucked out.
1: Yeah, that's right. And you know, there's more and more electronic products in our lives than there were, 15, 20 years ago. And there's more products that are battery operated than there were 20 years ago. So yeah, it's part of our life. But there is a better way to deal with it at the end of their lives.
0: Yes, if you can get someone to take the fridge away, I suppose. That's true. But on portable things like computers or TV screens, because the trouble with modern TVs, they don't last and tend to last that long anyway. Lots of people, actually, me included, put their old phone into a drawer when they get a new one because we can't think of anything else to do with them. That in itself is not unproblematic, is it?
1: It's not, I guess, in that it's not doing environmental damage, but we're missing out on a massive proportion of valuable materials that could be recovered and recycled. Because, your average mobile phone has gold, silver and copper in it. And putting them in drawers kind of creating a giant historical backlog of those materials. A Monash University study was actually done to find out, why do we do this? And it's not just about access to collection points, because there are thousands of collection points out there, but it's about our feelings with the product. We have a connection to those old electronic relics. We have that kind of attachment and possibly due to our frugality as well. We want to be resourceful and careful with our stuff.
0: Well, it probably plugs into the old "it might come in handy one day" mentality, which is why most people's houses have got so much junk in them.
1: Yeah, that's true. But I wonder how many of those phones actually do get reused again.
0: Yeah, you shouldn't. I mean, shouldn't put it in the rubbish, the general landfill rubbish, I suppose. For recycling reasons, I don't know. I think a lot of people often get a bit not cynical, but skeptical about recycling claims. Do these things actually get recycled? I know they could be, but do they?
1: They do. There are, however, different recycling programs for different products. So for phones, we've got Mobile Muster, which is an Australian government accredited product stewardship scheme. Once the phones are dropped off into a collection point or posted back to Mobile Muster, they're they are trans.

0: water to a recycling facility, which we have in Melbourne, Sydney, and Brisbane. They're sorted and dismantled by hand by real
1: What,
0: people.
1: here in Australia?
0: Yeah, in Australia, they're dismantled, and then separated into the different parts like circuit boards and metals, etc. And then those materials, each of those different types of materials, then have to be processed in a different way. So, like with the circuit boards, they have to be melted at super high temperatures.

0: But with white goods and fridges and washing machines, they contain hazardous materials that have to be safely removed separately, so that the rest of product can be crushed and shredded. So there's different processes for different products because they have such different materials in them.
1: Yeah, I don't imagine there's not a plant where people are taking washing machine control boards apart by hand, is there or not?
0: There's in terms of from the consumer's perspective, there's various ways. Like there are some manufacturers or retail outlets that do take them back, but also they can be collected by councils. Not all councils recycle them, but some do. So it's best to check with your council. But yeah, there's different products do have contain different materials, and that some of them need to be disposed of safely, like hazardous materials.
1: Yeah, I guess, well, that's right. I suppose that in a white good, a fridge, I mean, the metal can be shredded and recycled. I mean, I don't know about the plastic guts of it and the motor and compressor. I guess there's bits in there that could be recycled too, isn't there?
0: There's definitely a lot of materials in there. There's gases and chemicals and heavy metals that need to be removed. But copper, steel, and plastics, they can be recovered and reprocessed into new metal and plastic products. A good proportion of the materials can be recycled.
1: You shouldn't put phones into rubbish partly because of the battery issue, should you? I mean, I know this is maybe not a major issue with mobile phones. It is with other lithium batteries. But generally, they shouldn't go in the rubbish, should they?
0: That's right. There are a lot of electronic products that do end up in general waste or recycling, and they shouldn't. Some states have banned all e-waste, South Australia, Victoria, and WA. The issue with especially batteries and vapes is that they can spark fires in the trucks and at the recycling plants. So they're really dangerous for the workers. All e-waste should not go in your home curbside bins.
1: The issue, I mean, if you've got a, I know often if you buy a new white good, then they'll take away the old one. Not everyone is able to avail themselves of that. How do you get rid of it? Because it's a big item and you can't just put it out on the street. A council's pretty good about picking these things up.
0: Definitely check with your council. Planet Ark actually runs a platform called Recycling Near You. So whether you're at home or at work, it provides recycling options from the different recyclers across the nation. And you can find those recyclers near you. But for residents, it's probably best to check with your council first to see what free options they provide.
1: I think the last couple of phones I've had, I've just traded them in. That's probably a reasonable thing to do, isn't it?
0: Definitely. It actually has greater positive environmental impacts than recycling because you're keeping the materials that go into those phones in circulation at their highest value for much longer. It helps avoid the energy that goes into the recycling process and making new products. So trade-ins and selling it on online marketplaces, etc. It's really a good thing to do before you end up recycling them.
1: Yeah, most, that's right. But okay, but generally speaking, if you don't put them in the bin, ring the council, and if you and most councils do have e-waste collection facilities, do they?
0: They do. It might be a drop-off program that they run,
1: See,
0: and then some might pick up.
1: that's going to be problematic. How do you drop off a fridge?
0: Well, yeah. I think most councils do those bulk collections from the curbside, and you can book one
1: And
0: in.
1: old televisions, for example, I suppose. I mean, this is a common thing, I guess. Do they get recycled?
0: Yeah, there's actually been a national product stewardship scheme for TVs and computers.

0: together for it's probably around 15 years ago now that it was launched. So there are drop-off locations, but councils also do collect them, and then it goes into that product stewardship scheme as well.
1: Okay, yep, yeah, be aware of it, I suppose, and don't stick it in the rubbish. It's a lot though, isn't it? Although, actually, now that I started off saying it's a lot, but then I didn't realize it was fridges and washing machines, and now I think maybe 20 kilograms is not so bad. But in a world sense, we are one of the worst offenders, but then again, I suppose as a relatively rich nation, that's what happens, is it?
0: Yes, however, in terms of our recycling rate, it's around 40% in terms of all e-waste, and that's actually below Western European countries. They're at about 58%, and it's below Northern America at 52%. However, it is above the global average. That's around 22%. So we're doing okay, but yeah, we in terms of recycling, but we could do better.
1: Could do better. Of course. Ryan, good to talk. Appreciate it.
0: Great. Thanks, Philip.
1: Ryan Collins is the head of impact and research at Planet Ark. Yes. All right. Now, the Mighty Challenge is on next. 1-300-800-222. Give us a call. 1-300-800-222. We'll get into it after the news.
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0: and Lebanon. It comes as fresh Israeli strikes killed four Lebanese in the south of the country, despite the agreement of a ceasefire extension if Hezbollah stops its attacks. The war in Lebanon threatens to stop a peace deal to end the broader Israeli-American war with Iran. Read on Lebanese television, Naim Qassam's statement has demanded Israeli troops end their invasion of Lebanon and withdraw.
1: The ceasefire must be comprehensive. There's no division between the south and the rest of Lebanon, and no freedom for the Israeli enemy to kill in Lebanon. As long as the occupation exists, the resistance will continue.
0: Health authorities in Gaza City say at least 11 Palestinians have been killed and dozens wounded during Israeli airstrikes. The Israeli aircraft have struck at least four residential buildings and a refugee camp, leading to widespread scenes of panic. Shadow Housing Minister Andrew Bragg says he doesn't think the housing system needs rebalancing in order to better support first home buyers. The government passed its tax changes to the capital gains tax discount and negative gearing through the lower house of parliament and in an effort to address international inequality in the market. But Senator Bragg says the answer to the housing crisis lies in increasing supply rather than rebalancing the taxation system.
2: It's very clear you need to build more homes, you need to have a proper migration program, and you need to find creative ways to help first home buyers. There are different ways you can do this. The government have gone for the politically expedient process, which is just giving away these 5% deposits to everyone and anyone, into a supply-constrained market.
0: Queensland's corruption watchdog has been called in after an independent review found the state's police service misused taxpayer funds. Here's Hannah Moon.
3: The Crisafulli government commissioned an external audit in January to go through the QPS's books and contracts. It found the service ignored government priorities in spending and buying habits. Money was also channeled away from its intended use, leaving a likely $400 million deficit. Police Minister Dan Purdy tabled the report in Parliament, and he didn't mince his words.
4: The report is a bombshell review and it is damning.
3: Commissioner Brett Poynting says it makes for sobering reading and admits public confidence and trust could be damaged.
0: A new report has found one of Australia's top universities approved a $250 million cost-cutting program without clear

0: $560 million aid package for Ukraine will be delivered soon. Hostilities between the warring countries have escalated this week, with Russian strikes killing at least 23 Ukrainians and Ukraine firing back at St. Petersburg. Mr. Rubio says tensions are high.
1: Ukraine has become increasingly effective at conducting long-range strikes deep into Russia and deep against critical nodes of the Russian economy. And I think one of the things it reminds us of why it's important to try to bring this war to an end if we can, because the risk of escalation is real, more real than it was 2 years ago.
0: To sport, and Manly Warringah has moved inside the NRL's top four with a 28-14 win over South Sydney. Here's Andrew Moore.
2: South Sydney started best at Brookvale Oval, leading 8-0 thanks to a Keon Kolomatangi try and a sin binning for impressive Manly fullback Clayton Failorlaw for a professional foul. But Manly got through that period, scored 2 tries before half-time to lead 10-8. Failorlaw scored in the second half, as did Ben Trbojevic, and Jason Saab picked up a second. In the end, Manly won 28-14 before a crowd of 15,451 as they celebrated the signing of Kieran Foran to a 3-year deal as Manly coach. Andrew Moore, ABC Sport, Sydney.
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Yes, well, hello, how are you? Philip Clark with you on ABC Radio. This is Nightlife, and we're right across the country in this, the third hour of the program. It's 6 past midnight, 6 past 10 in Western Australia. In South Australia, in the Territory, it's 24 to midnight. Good to be with you wherever you are. We're right through the Pacific as well. From midnight to 5 a.m. WA time, I know it's a couple of hours away. If you're in Manjimup in WA, then there may be some interruptions to broadcast for the AM transmitter. Lots of other ways to listen, though. Just grab the ABC Listen app and or the website, or you can get us on Channel 25 on your telly. Easy ways to listen wherever you are listening. I hope you're sitting comfortably and ready for a round of the mighty challenge. 1-300-800-222. Lines are free. 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That's fun to play. I don't get to read every text. It would be impossible given how many we receive, but I love them. And, but if you want fame and glory, give us a call. 25 questions, answer question 25. Julie from Mount Garnet says, Phil, I hope you're also sitting by the fire. Yeah, we are. We've got the fire going here on Nightlife. Very cosy indeed. Dave went out before the show began, chopped some logs, got everything tidy. So very good. Greg from Albany says, Phil, by the way, just on that e-waste thing, we've had our fridge and microwave for 40 years. They're still going strong. I believe you're about the fridge, Greg. Fridges can last for a long time. I recently got a new fridge, not because it was the other one was broken, because the innards of it were just completely tanked. The door shelves had all broken, so I couldn't put anything in the doors. And frankly, the rest of the insides were looking very shabby indeed. But the thing still worked, and that was 28 years old, so, you know, they can last a long time. I'm not surprised about 40 years. Microwave, I'm surprised it's still going after 40 years. I hope it's still safe. All right, 1-300-800-222 is the number. Text 0467-922-702. Dave's desk tonight, in the last hour of the program, by the way, Dave's going to be having a look at the big O, Roy Orbison. So we're looking forward to that. Always a treat on Thursday nights.

0: the end, towards the end of the program. 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All right, is everybody set and ready? Because you know what? If you are, so am I.
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0: 25 questions, 5 categories. Our categories tonight are category number 1, music. Music. Category number 2, a league of their own. Category number 3, video games. Category number 4, elephants on parade. And category number 5, take a break. All right, music, a league of their own, video games, elephants on parade. Take a break. Who's going to kick us off tonight? Jason from Morwell's first up. Hi, Jason.
2: Hey, Phil.
0: Hello. How you doing?
2: First time I've been first.
0: I know. Yes, I know. You're normally a bit, you know, you're normally still pulling on your trousers and getting out the front door, running for the bus, aren't you?
2: Yeah, pretty much, yeah.
0: All right, what do you like here? Music, a league of their own, video games, elephants on parade, take a break.
2: I'll try music, thanks.
0: Music. Which English singer founded a record label in 2015 called Gingerbread Man Records?
2: Ed Sheeran?
0: It was Ed Sheeran.

0: Yes, the Ginger Man himself, eh? Ed Sheeran. Very sweet
1: sound. The only British redheader I know, so.
0: He's got a sweet sound, Ed Sheeran, doesn't he?
1: He does. He's not bad.
0: Yep. Question number two. We're in music, if you like.
1: Yeah, we'll stick there.
0: In 2017, which Australian singer released an alarm clock that was simply the sound of him screaming?
1: Ooh. Australian. Oh, no, Shannon Noel.
0: Not Shannon Noel.
1: All right, thanks, Phil.
0: See ya, bye. Not Shannon Noel. No, Rodney from Warburton, Victoria. Hello, Rodney.
2: Hello, good morning.
0: Morning. Question number two, we're in music. In 2017, which Australian singer released an alarm clock that was simply the sound of him screaming? You're wondering about the possible market for such an object, Ronnie.
2: I'm laughing because you're laughing because you know that I have absolutely no bloody idea about this. But
0: mind you, we've had Shannon Noel. You could knock one off for us.
2: I honestly don't know. All I can say, my grandma still hates you.
0: Thank you very much. See you, Rodney. Bye-bye. Claudette from WA. Hi, Claudette.
3: Hi, how are you?
0: Oh, I'm really well. Question number two. We're in music. In 2017, which Australian singer released an alarm clock that was simply the sound of him screaming?
3: Jimmy Barnes?
0: Yes, it was. A lot of people on the text line guessing this as well. Yes, it was. It was Jimmy Barnes.

0: Well, yeah, that's Chain of Fools, of course, but what about a bit of Jimmy Barnes and screaming, hey?
1: It's, hey!
0: I guess you would wake up.
2: Well, yeah. I don't think I want to wake up that way each day.
0: No, I don't know how many alarm clocks he moved. I suspect not many. Hey, quiz number three. We're in music, but you can stay. You can move if you like, or stay here.
2: What are my other choices, please?
0: You've got a choice of, well, you're in music, you can stay there, or a league of their own, video games, elephants on parade, take a break.
2: Elephants on parade, please.
0: Elephants on parade. Question number three. When I see an elephant fly is a song from a 1941 film. Which one? Claudette.
2: Philip, I can make a wild stab, but that's all it is. Film, 41. Not my best time. A little bit before my time, but not much. I think, could that have been, it had to be to do with the war at the time.
0: All right, Claudette, we might have to say goodbye.
2: Sorry. I'd be guessing, and
0: right.
2: I don't want to hold you up anymore.
0: That's all right.
2: I enjoy your show very much.
0: Thanks, Claudette. Bye-bye. Thank you. 1-300-800-222. Hey, Henry from Turinga. Hi, Henry.
3: Hello. How are you?
0: Very well. When I See an Elephant Fly is a song from which 1941 film?
3: Is it The Sound of Music?
0: Not The Sound of Music. No. Not The Sound of Music, Henry. No. Chris in the Southern Water says, Phil, comedian and radio presenter Doug Mulray. Oh, the great Doug Mulray. Yes. Used to have a comedy skit about a Jimmy Barnes alarm clock in the late 1980s. Yeah. Yes. What a man was Doug Mulray in the radio studio. An absolute special, unique. 1-300-800-222.

0: from a 1941 film. Which one?
1: Sounds like it might be from Dumbo.
0: Is that your answer?
1: Yeah.
0: Correct.
2: Dumbo, the ninth wonder of the universe. The world's only flying elephant.
3: Did you ever see an elephant fly?
4: Well, I've seen a horse fly.
5: Oh, I've seen a dragon fly.
6: I've seen a house fly.
7: See, I've seen all that, too. I seen a peanut stand and heard a rubber band. I seen a needle that winked its eye. But I'll be done seeing about everything when I see an elephant fly.
8: What'd you say, boy?
7: I said when I see an elephant fly.
0: Oh, clever lyrics. Question number four. Jane from Humbush had Dumbo. Julie from Mount Garnet, good. Yes. Darren from Plenty had Dumbo. John from Newcastle. Caroline from Baldivis. Babson Ringwood. And plenty of others had Dumbo. All righty. Paul, question number four. What do you want to do?
1: Can I go to video games, please?
0: Yes, you can. Video games, question number four. 2012's Video Games was the debut single from which American musician?
1: No, you've got me there, Philip. Sorry, mate.
0: No good. Thanks, Paul. Thank you anyway. Chris says, yes, Phil, I agree. Doug Murray was totally amazing. He was. He was one of the genuinely creative people ever on Australian radio, I think. James from Osborne Park. G'day, James. Hello, James. James, you're still there with us? I'll put you on hold just in case you're there but have disappeared temporarily. Mitchell from Melton. Hello, Mitchell.
9: Hey, Phil. How you going, mate?
0: Oh, not bad. Not bad.
9: I love your show, by the way.
0: Thank you. Question number four, video games. 2012's Video Games was the debut single from which American musician?
9: Ooh, 2012. I was about 13 years old. Could you repeat the question, sorry?
0: 2012's Video Games was the debut single from which American musician were in a category called video games.
9: Yep. I'm not sure. Top of my head with that one.
0: No worries. Thanks, Mitchell. Thank you, mate.
9: Thanks so much.
0: See ya. Bye-bye. That's all right. Kim from Manham, the voice of the Murray. G'day, Kim.
10: Good evening, Philip.
0: How are you doing?
10: I thought I'd better make myself known again, otherwise you'd forget about me.
0: Oh, Kim, we don't forget about... No. We do not forget. Not at all. No, we always have a vision of you on the back deck of the paddle steamer, just as it goes round the bend in Manham, Kim.
10: Yes.
0: Waking up every wombat in the area.
10: In a nice way.
0: In a perfectly nice way, that's right. Exactly. Now, what do you reckon about this one? This is someone in the same neck of the woods as you. Video Games. 2012's Video Games was the debut single from an American musician. Which one?
10: Absolutely no idea.
0: I knew you'd say that.
10: Right, okay.
0: Thanks, Kim.
10: Right, thank you, Philip.
0: Nice of you to check in. Bye-bye. No. Joshua from Adelaide says, it's not. I love Kim from the Riverland. Such a fella. I met him. Oh, did you, Josh? Good on you. Sam from Brisbane's got the right answer as well. Phil, did you get the news about Geoffrey Thomas dying, says my texter. No, I didn't see that. Was that a text earlier, was it? I'm sorry. Just send me some news about that. Geoffrey Thomas, of course, was a well-known aviation broadcaster and journalist, as we know. I didn't hear that. He would have only been in his 70s, I think, wouldn't he, Geoffrey Thomas? Anyway, thank you for the news. I hadn't seen that, no. Thank you for letting us know. Who's next up? Mike from Oak Park. G'day, Mike.
11: emulating Tom there. Anyway,
0: Kim,
11: what
0: you
11: was
0: mean?
11: The question? Yes, that's who I meant, sorry. All confused.
0: No, that's...

0: all right. Video games were in 2012's Video Games was the debut single from an American musician. Which one?
1: Well, I don't think they should have asked anybody beyond a certain age.
2: No.
1: Because I'm certainly not anyone that has any idea of this, so I'll pass it on again.
0: Okay, thanks, Mike. You. See you. Bye-bye. Felicity from Badgerbuck's got the right answer. Amy's got the right answer. Cracks the Truckee's got the right answer. Lorenzo from Fulham Gardens in South Australia's got the right answer. My texter says Doug Mulray loved his motor racing, was the only person sacked on live TV. He was too. Bevan from Fremantle. G'day, Bevan.
3: G'day, g'day. How are you?
0: I'm very well. Question number four. Music. We're not in music. We're in video games. 2012's Video Games was the debut single from an American musician. Which one?
3: I remember this one. It was a moody one. It was a nice one for my teenage years. That would be Lana Del Rey.
0: It would be Lana Del Rey. It would be Lana Del Rey indeed.

0: Yeah, very good, Bevan.
1: Wowee.
0: Wowee, indeed.
1: Just pictured you and me slow dancing on that one.
0: Oh, dear. One of my texters says, if Kim from the Voice of the Murray was to release an alarm clock, he'd probably put us back to sleep. John says, John from Geelong, who I'm sure means this in the nicest possible way as well. We'll get Kim to sing a song for us. He's got to work up to it, you see, so he can't dial it up on demand. Question number five. We're in video games, but you don't have to stay there. You could move to a league of their own, music, Elephants on Parade, or Take a Break.
1: Oh, Take a Break sounds nice, but I reckon I might stay in video games.
0: Staying here. All right. Which series of fighting games is set in a fictional universe, which includes Earthrealm, Netherrealm, and Sado, the Realm of Order? You chose this bit.
1: Yeah, I know. It's because I'm a bit younger, so I have a shot. But I got no idea. But I heard fighting, so I'm going to say Mortal Kombat.
0: Correct.
1: Oh, very good.
0: Very good. Yeah, Mortal Kombat. Well, you see, you backed yourself, and there you are, Bevan. Good on you.
1: Well, let's go again in video games.
0: Oh, he's up now. He's got his tail up now. Question number six. Oh, how the mighty have fallen on such pride. Bevan.
1: Yeah, here we go.
0: Bevan, yeah, question number six. The 1978 debut of which famous arcade game caused such a run on coins that it forced the Bank of Japan to order 3 emergency mintings of new coins?
1: Holy dooly, must have been a hit. This is before my time, but I'm going to say Pac-Man.
0: Not Pac-Man.
1: Oh,
0: not a bad guess, but not Pac-Man. Sorry, mate. Thank you.
1: All good. Thanks,
0: thanks for helping us out with Lana Del Rey. Yeah, no, that could have been right. We're in that kind of space, aren't we? Frank from Richmond. G'day, Frank.
2: Hello.
0: Hi. The 1978 debut of which famous arcade game caused such a run on coins that the Bank of Japan was obliged to order 3 emergency mintings of new coins.
2: Japanese. I'm not sure. What about Gomoku?
0: No, not Gomoku. Thank you. No, it's not. 1-300-800-222. There are line 3. You will get straight through. Come on.

0: James from Mordialloc's got the right answer. Yes, Megan from Dawesville has got the right answer. Nat from Callaroo will have the right answer. Hi, Nat.
1: Hey, Philip.
0: You'll be right here. Question six. Video games. The 1978 debut of which famous arcade game caused a run on coins and forced the Bank of Japan to order three emergency mintings?
1: Was it Space Invaders?
0: Of course it was Space Invaders. Yes.
1: I heard you panic when you said space earlier and I was like, oh, it's definitely Space Invaders.
0: Hang on, did I say space? No, I didn't.
1: You said space before.
0: In this question?
1: Oh, yeah.
0: No. Nat, I'm going to have to pack it in. It is Space Invaders. Remember?
1: Yay. Oh. I was born in 89.

0: Trust me, it was absolutely addictive.
1: I can imagine.
0: A bit like, you remember the early video games of the tennis ping, when Pong first came out?
1: I do.
0: Bong, bong, bong. Nat, question seven. We're in video games. You can move if you like.
1: Can I? Did you say music?
0: Yeah, music.
1: Yeah.
0: What's the highest grossing Broadway musical of all time?
1: I'm going to guess Cats.
0: Not Cats. No.
1: Oh, no.
0: Oh, no. I know. Sorry, Nat. Thank you. Bye. No, it's not Cats. It's not Cats. It's probably not that hard to guess. What about Steve in Cairns? G'day, Steve.
2: Oh, good evening. Good morning now.
0: Morning. Well, actually, yeah, that's true. Yeah.
2: I so know this, but I can't get it out of my head, into my tongue.
0: What's the highest grossing Broadway musical of all time, Steve?
2: I can see it, but I can't. Sorry.
0: No good?
2: Yeah.
0: Okie doke. Chipper in King Island says, can you remember taking Coke bottles in to get 20 cents to play Space Invaders? Well, I think because it was the first real kind of on-screen shooter, first-person shooter game, wasn't it? And it was primitive by today's standards, but at the time it was cutting edge. David from Morfettville. Hello, David.
3: Good morning, Phil. How are you today?
0: Not bad. Yeah. Question number seven we're up to. We're in music. What's the highest grossing Broadway musical of all time?
3: I'd have a guess between two. Chicago.
0: Not Chicago. No. Sorry, no, not Chicago. Fair release from Ararat, that's not correct either. Who's got the right answer? Jim in Campbelltown's got the right answer. Ange from Kilsyth says Rent. No, it's not Rent. Peter from South Melbourne. G'day, Peter.
4: How are you, Phil?
0: All right, I think.
4: That's good.
0: Question number seven, we're in music. What's the highest grossing Broadway musical of all time?
4: Look, the only one I can think of is Phantom of the Opera.
0: Ah, Phantom, yes. No, it's not the Phantom of the Opera. I can see why you go there, but and it's good to get it out of the way, but it's not the Phantom of the Opera, no. Jason from Camden. G'day, Jason.
5: Hi, Philip. Good to be back.
0: Good to be back, yes, good to be back. Question number seven, music. What's the highest grossing Broadway musical of all time?
5: Well, I was going to guess Phantom as well, but I'll just I'll go for West Side Story.
0: No, it's not West Side Story. No, it's not. I know. It's not West Side Story either. Well, we're getting through a few possibilities here. Well, there are lines free if you want to grab one. Roz from Strathalbyn.
6: I'm sorry. Okay, I won't do my throat singing tonight.
0: No throat singing, Ross.
6: No, I'm sorry, I'm just being evil. I don't know, my kids, everyone seems to be into that Lion King thing. I don't know, I'll just go to the Lion King.
0: Correct, it is the Lion King.
7: Oh, yeah.

0: Yes, it was big, big, big.
1: Hey, I took my kids to see that, right, when it opened up.
0: Yeah.
1: And anyway, my older one's like, I know she's 45 now, six, whatever. Mm. And they just say, oh, you cried when it started. No, I didn't. They go, yes, you did. You cried.
0: I know, Ros. Yeah, I know. It was like that, wasn't it? Hey, Pete from Elmore has just texted in saying, good evening or morning, Phil. I was employed by the CFA in my early years of employment. Our chief officer was a gentleman by the name of Brian Potter. He had a very strong and deep voice, the same as Kim from Manham. I always remember him when I hear his deep, strong voice, and it reminds me of really good times in the CFA. That's nice, Peter. What a nice memory. Ros, lovely. We're up to question number eight. We're in music. You can stay there or you could move.
1: I'm not good at music. I know I had a bit of Madonna the other.
0: Okay. A League of Their Own, video games, take a break, Elephants on Parade.
1: Oh, let's go Elephants.
0: Elephants on Parade. Question number eight. Which ancient general crossed the Alps with elephants in 218 BC?
1: Hannibal Barker.
0: Hannibal who?
1: His name was Hannibal Barker.
0: Hannibal is the one I want. Question number nine. Are we staying with Elephants on Parade?
1: Yes, please.
0: Okay, Elephants on Parade. Colonel Hathi is an elephant from which 1967 Disney film?
1: Dumbo?
0: No, not Dumbo. Sorry, Ros, no, not Dumbo. Dave from Perth. G'day, Dave.
2: How's things, Phil?
0: All right. Yeah, how's things at your end?
2: It was all right until I heard the question.
0: Mm. Elephants on Parade. Colonel Hathi is an elephant from a 1967 Disney film. Which one?
2: I would have said Dumbo, but I don't know.
0: But see, given that we've already had Dumbo in as the answer to When I See an Elephant Fly, where's that from? A 1941 film, the film was Dumbo. So...
2: You're trying to give me
0: it's
2: a
0: clue. Not an I'm not trying to give you a clue at all, but it's usually an iron law of nightlife that it's not the same answer. Colonel Hathi's an elephant from a 1967 Disney film.
2: Yeah, sorry, mate.
0: No good?
2: Yeah, no good.
0: No worries, Dave. That's all right. That's okay. We're here for a good time. Stephen from Engadine, who I haven't spoken to for a long time. Hello, Stephen.
3: Evening, Squire.
0: How are you? How have you been?
3: Oh, not too bad.
0: You're keeping the flock in order and heading in the right direction?
3: We're still at the same church, but I'm not on staff there at the moment.
0: Oh, okay. Oh,
3: yes. But no, they're doing all right.
0: How's little Liam? Well, he's probably big now.
3: Yes, we're at school now.
0: Oh, is that right? Hang on, how old is he?
3: Well, he was born around the first COVID lockdown, so...
0: Yeah.
3: So he's got a six on that age thing now.
0: Oh, wow. So he's at school. Wow. Because you see, everyone, just in case you're wondering what we're talking about, Stephen is a very good Mighty Challenge player, but almost exclusively because he used to get a lot of help from his baby son, Liam, who he would often be bottle feeding and Liam would be whispering the answers in his ear.
3: See, I'd won the challenge with Tony long before I had children, so you can't just say that it's on them.
0: I know, Stephen, I know. All right, we're up to question number nine. Anyway, life is okay. That's what I'm mainly concerned about.
3: Oh, look, we're going all right. You know, I wouldn't mind some work at the moment, but that's another story. But
0: Oh, that's no good. Well, anyway, I hope something works out for you. Question number nine. We're in Elephants on Parade. Colonel Hathi's an elephant from a 1967 Disney film. Which one?
3: Well, if it's not Dumbo, I'm guessing it must be The Jungle Book.
0: Correct. Yeah, exactly. If it's not Dumbo, it's got to be The Jungle Book.
4: Oh, Ooby-Doo, I want to be like you.

0: someone like me can learn to be like someone like you. Now don't try to kid me, man cub. I'll make a deal with you. What I desire is man's red fire to make my dream come true. Now give me the secret, man cub. Come on, prove me what to do. Give me the power of man's red fire so I can be like you. Oh, Ooby-Doo, I wanna be like you. I wanna walk like you, talk like you too.
1: Yes, very good. Jody from Sussex says, OMG, I cannot believe that little baby we could hear feeding on the bottle is now at school. That's what happens. That is what happens, Jody. Stephen?
2: Yes.
1: Question number 10. What do you want to do? Stay with elephants? You could go anywhere. We haven't exhausted any topics yet. Elephants on parade, take a break, music, a league of their own, video games.
2: Let's go back to music.
1: Back to music it is. Annie wants to send happy thoughts to you and your family.
2: Oh, thank you.
1: Music, question number 10. Billie Eilish sang the theme song for a Bond film. Which one?
2: Oh, I was hoping when you said Billie Eilish it was going to be a different question. And I'm not a Bond fan, so I'm just trying to... It's a very recent one because she hasn't been around for that long.
1: She has?
2: And it's one of those ones where it's not the title of the movie, so that makes it even trickier. Oh, that's all I know. Australia 8 for 149 in the one-day match against Pakistan, if you're interested.
1: Thank you. The Crows beat Geelong by 1 point, if you're interested.
2: I'm not, but Sydney's going all right, and that's the main thing.
1: Yeah, good.
2: What's it called? No, it's not that one. Sorry, I've
1: no worries.
2: The only one I've got in my head is Quantum of Solace, but I know it's not that because that's well before, but I can't think of any other one, so we'll have to go with that.
1: That's not right. Stephen, nice to hear from you anyway.
2: Not a problem.
1: Good on you. Bye-bye.
2: Cheers.
1: Cheers. Bye. Stephen from Engadine. Long time mighty challenge player. 1-300-800-222 is the number. Lines are free. Grab one if you want to play. We're here for a good time. Linda from Semaphore. G'day.
3: Hi, Phil. How are you?
1: Pretty good. We're in music. Yes. Billie Eilish sang the theme song for a Bond film. Which one?
3: I know she recognises as gender neutral or binary or whatever, and it was probably the last film, but what it was called, I've got no idea.
1: There we go. There we go. Thanks.
3: My brain is very soggy at the moment. We've had nearly 40 mils of rain here this week.
1: Have you really? Okay.
3: Mm-hmm. And there's more to come.
1: Yeah, I know. That weather's moving across, you know. I think everyone's going to get a soak. And well, the East Coast had a bit of a soak anyway. Nothing wrong with rain at this time. Nothing wrong with rain at this time of the year, though.
3: No, and I think you've even had snow
1: yeah.
3: in your parts of the area too.
1: Yeah. Thanks, Linda.
3: That's okay. Thanks, Phil.
1: Stay dry, stay warm. Bye-bye. How lovely to hear Stephen ring in. All of us nightlife grandmas love little Liam. God bless your family. Yes. Well, God bless family, hey? Vinny from Perth. G'day, Vinny.
4: Phil, how are you?
1: Pretty good. Billie Eilish sang the theme song for a Bond film. Which one?
4: She was right. It was the last one. It should be No Time to Die.
1: No Time to Die. Correct.

0: Yes, a good set of lungs has Billie Eilish. Thanks, James and Darren, giving us the cricket score. England are 7 from 108. Oh, dear. You know, against New Zealand in the first test in England. Vinny, question number 11. We're in music. Yep. One left there, otherwise you can move.
1: That's fine. You stay there.
0: Stay here? Okay. Music. Which string note appears twice on a standard six-string guitar, once low and once high? What note?

0: Question number 11. We're in music. Which string note, appears twice on a standard six-string guitar, once low and once high?
1: I think it's E.
0: Yes, correct. It is. It's E. Yes. Very good. All right. Question number 12. No more music. So we've got A League of Their Own video games. Two left there. Or we've got Take a Break or Elephants on Parade.
1: We've got a lot, which is not good. Let's go for In a League of Their Own.
0: A League of Their Own. Which 2017 superhero film stars Ben Affleck, Henry Cavill, and Gal Gadot?
1: Justice League?
0: Yes, correct. Yeah. A League of Their Own is the category. Justice League. Excellent work. Question number 13. A League of Their Own. Staying?
1: May as well. Thank you.
0: Which team won the inaugural season of the English Premier League?
1: You could have just gone to Mazzeo's old line, but no. Let's go with Manchester United.
0: Correct. Yes. As a default answer to anything concerning the English Premier League, it's not a bad answer, is it?
1: It's a bit like that, isn't it? Yeah, yep.
0: The English Premier League, yes. Question number 14. A League of Their Own.
1: We shall stay.
0: Which country was expelled from the League of Nations after invading Finland?
1: That would be Germany.
0: Not Germany.
1: There you go, Phil. Didn't you say excellent? That goes pear-shaped for me.
0: See you.
1: Have a great weekend, mate.
0: You too, mate. Hope your team wins. Good on you. Carol from Craigieburn had, yes, E sharp and E minor, E. Jim and Campbell had Arsenal, Liverpool. Adrian from Bella Vista. That's correct. Grover from Ocean Grove. Correct. Stella from Bayswater, correct. Jim in Campbelltown, also correct. Lines are free. Grab one. You'll get straight through. Guy from Butterham. G'day, Guy.
2: Yeah, g'day, Phil. How are you?
0: Pretty good. We're up to question number 14. A League of Their Own. Which country was expelled from the League of Nations after invading Finland?
2: But no idea. Sorry, mate.
0: No good?
2: Nah.
0: Okie doke. Thanks anyway. Frank from Mount Evelyn, correct. Yes, that's true. Rock Cod, yes, correct. Ross from Scoresby, correct. Chipper from King Island says, I'm a Carlton man, but it's round 13, so we've got no hope against the Dons. Oh, I don't know. Chipper, I don't know. If you're a Carlton man, you're in the peachy time right now, I would think. Liam from Maryborough. Hello, Liam.
3: Hello.
0: Question 14. We're in A League of Their Own. Which country was expelled from the League of Nations after invading Finland?
3: Oh, I'll start a video game question. Germany?
0: Not Germany. No, we've had Germany, so I'll give you another go.
3: That's just a wild guess.
0: No, not Turkey. Sorry, Liam. Thank you. No, not Turkey. Paul from Plainlands, that's not correct either. Stephen from Engadine, yes, that is correct. Steve from Leicester. Hello, Steve.
4: How are you, Phil?
0: Good. Question 14, A League of Their Own. Which country was expelled from the League of Nations after invading Finland?
4: I don't know. I was just imagining Finland being taken over by kebab shops, but...
0: It's a long way from the Galata Bridge in Istanbul to walk with the kebabs, I agree, but there you go.
4: So I'm going to say the USSR.
0: Correct, yes. The Soviet Union. The Soviet Union was expelled from the League of Nations after invading Finland. All right, the ill-fated League of Nations did not last long. Our own United Nations doesn't seem to be lasting much. Well, it is lasting longer, but...
4: Yeah, well, the League of Nations never had a chance when the states didn't join.
0: No, it never had a chance for all sorts of reasons.
4: Yeah, true.
0: Now, the U.S.

0: And it's been actually, in many ways, quite successful in its, you know, promotion of health and environment and food and public policy and so on. Less successful in getting people to stop shooting each other.
1: Reduce shooting each other.
0: Do you think it's... Yeah, it probably has reduced you. It probably has, yeah. Probably has. Was it the orange? Was it the orange man mistaking Finland for Greenland? Is my text. did you see that he's going to leave? Steve, did you see that he's going to leave? There's a report that the UFC cage fighting tent that he's built outside the White House. He's thinking he might leave it there as a permanent fixture. Question number 15. A league of their own is where we are. What do you want to do?
1: I will say there, why not?
0: The Arab League was founded on the 22nd of March, 1945. In which capital city? The Arab League.
1: Paris.
0: No. Not Paris. Sorry, Steve. Thank you. Bye-bye. Not Paris, no. Andrew from Geelong. G'day, Andrew.
2: Hello.
0: Hello, hello.
2: I don't think I know this one. The Arab League.
0: The Arab League was founded on the 22nd of March, 1945. In which capital city?
2: The Arab League. Egypt.
0: Which capital city? What I'm after.
2: Oh, sorry, Cairo.
0: Cairo is correct, yeah. Cairo. Yes. Bette Midler's published a before and after overhead photo of the White House and wrote, "It's like a meth family just moved in next door." Oh, yes, you have a look at the photo. He's built this UFC cage fighting arena right next to the White House.
2: That's wild. Was there an event there recently?
0: There's going to be, apparently, yes.
2: Right.
0: He's going to leave it up there, though. He's also, what was I reading the other day? What's that?
2: Hardly more wild than most of the decisions made in that White House.
0: That is true. What was I reading today? That he's also renamed the Florida airport after himself.
2: Yeah, naturally.
0: Question number 16. What are we going to do here? Stay with a league of their own?
2: I might have a go at video games.
0: Video games, why not? Which video game has three independent dimensions called... The Overworld, the Nether, and the End.
2: I fortunately have a child obsessively playing this game, so I think I know it's Minecraft.
0: Correct. Yes, it is. Yeah, that is a big advantage.
2: Yeah.
0: Bobsled says Donald's probably more interested in KFC than UFC.
2: I wish, yeah.
0: I don't know. He had himself photographed.
2: The best chance, actually, is if he's obsessively eating KFC six times a day.
0: Oh, that is it. Yes, there's an opportunity there, isn't there?
2: Yeah, I think so.
0: I'm being informed that a group of gay activists has purchased a big block of tickets for the upcoming UFC. Oh, no. Ross from Scoresby says, and there's a giant hole in the ground where the West Wing used to be. No, is it? It's not the West Wing, isn't it? Isn't it the East Wing? I think it's the East Wing.
2: With a ballroom?
0: Where he's knocked it down to build the ballroom, but a court's blocked the building of the ballroom.
2: Oh, good. Yeah, it'd be great if there was some sort of semblance of sanity going on in the legal system over there.
0: I don't think there is any likelihood of it so far yet, hey?
2: No, fair enough.
0: Print Gepesa from Tenterfield. Good on you, Babs. What an hilarious comment in the White House. Yes. Question number 17. We're in video games. We've got one left.
2: Yeah, I think I'll try again. There's only one left in video games?
0: Yeah, one left in video games.
2: Yeah, all right.
0: Okay, hanging off the expertise of your son.
2: Yeah, exactly. That's right. That's all I've got going for me.
0: Young Andrew, come to the rescue. Yeah. Chun-Li. Ryu, Chun-Li, Ryu, and Ken are characters from which series of arcade fighting games?
2: Street Fighter.
0: Hey, look at that, Street Fighter. You have been wasting your time a lot.
2: Yeah, that's right. I'll take a bite here now. I'm pretty.
0: You have been wasting your time mightily, Andrew. Yeah,
2: thanks.
0: All right, Very good. That's 1, 2, 3. Okay, good. Question number 18. Now, no more video games. So we've got A League of Their Own, Elephants on Parade, or on Take parade. A Break.
2: Elephants on Parade, Take a Break. It could be League of Those. League. I caught one of the questions on League, so I imagine there's different.
0: There's one left. One left in A League of Their Own. Five in Take a Break, or two in Elephants on Parade.
2: I have a crack at Take a Break.
0: Eight questions left. Take a Break.
2: All right.
0: Okay.
2: Yep.
0: Question number 18. First in the category. Take a Break is the slogan for which chocolate bar?
2: Kit Kat.
0: Correct. Very good here, Andrew.
2: This is good.
0: This is good, isn't it?
2: Yeah.
0: 1, 2, 3, 4 on the trot.
2: No, this is all right.
0: This is good. John from Geelong says Trump's compared the cage to the Eiffel Tower. He says it should be permanent.
2: I think there was as much discussed about the Eiffel Tower at the time.
0: Well, that wasn't meant to be permanent either. Well, it wasn't meant to be permanent, was it? That was only a temporary thing too.
2: Yeah, I think if you had the idea it should be permanent, yeah.
0: Question 19. Take a Break.
2: All right, yeah, let's stick with Take a Break.
0: What's believed to be the first human invention to break the sound barrier?
2: Oh, wow. It's believed to be the first
0: human invention to break the sound barrier.
2: I'm going to guess the whip.
0: Correct.
2: Beauty.
0: Gee whiz. That's 5. 6, 7, 8, 9, 10. If you get to question 24, it's a black magnet, Andrew.
2: What's that? A black magnet?
0: Oh,
2: you'll see.
0: What are you?
2: We're talking. Here we go. You're on.
0: Bob Sled says, I don't want to comment on the president's ballroom. That's a matter between him and his tailor. Which is fair. Question 20. We're in Take a Break.
2: Yeah, Take a Break or Elephants.
0: Or you can move on to Elephants on Parade or A League of Their Own. It's up to you.
2: Have people done a few of Elephants on Parade?
0: Would you? There's two left there, if you like.
2: There's two left. Okay, no, I'll stick with Take a Break.
0: Staying with Take a Break.
2: Yeah, I think
0: so. In which Australian state would you find the village of Broke?
2: Australian state, there'd be a village called Broke. Broke.
0: All right.
2: Could I guess it's Queensland?
0: It's not Queensland.
2: No worries. Thanks very
0: much. Thanks, Andrew. Bye-bye. You're going well there. I thought you might go on with it, actually. Very good. Carol says, I knew there'd be a Kit Kat question. The factory's down the road from me. Oh, good. Can you hang around and get this? Can you get old bits of broken Kit Kat? Not old. Can you get the broken Kit Kats? That was always the fantasy, wasn't it? If you lived next to a chocolate factory, get the broken bits. Cameron. Hi, Cameron.
3: How are you?
0: Pretty good. Question 20, we're up to. Take a Break. In which Australian state would you find the village of Broke?
3: New South Wales.
0: Correct. Yes, it is. Broke is in New South Wales, in the Hunter Valley, isn't it? Question number 21. Take a Break.
3: Elephants. Elephants.
0: Oh, Elephants on Parade. Mount Elephant is located in which Australian state or territory, Cameron?
3: Elephants. Elephant.
0: Mount Elephant is located in which Australian state or territory?
3: Queensland.
0: Not Queensland. Sorry, Cameron. Thank you anyway. It's not Queensland. Jenny from Glenbrook says, if the cage stays, Donald needs to be locked in. And the key never to be found. I think that's unlikely. Monica from the Hunter Valley. Hi, Mon.
4: Hey, how you going?
0: Yeah, pretty good. Not bad.
4: Big hello to all the nicest midwives and paramedics.
0: And paramedics. Exactly. And our hats go up in unison from your call, Mon. Good on you. Hey, question 21. Mount Elephant is located in which Australian state or territory? It's not Queensland.
4: Yeah, you know, I was ringing up about Broke, because Broke's in the Hunter Valley.
0: Yeah, it is.
4: Yeah, it's a pretty little town.
0: It is.
4: Mount Elephant I have never heard of, and certainly not in the outback, because I've travelled through the outback. I'm going to have to guess. I'll guess Tasmania.
0: It's not in Tassie, no.
4: No worries.
0: Thanks, Monica. Bye-bye. No, it's not in Tassie. All right. Trent from Walkaway has got the right answer. Jane from Mount Gambier has got the right answer. Annette in Perth has got the right answer. What about Jill from WA, from North Yundra? G'day, Jill.
5: Gee whiz, that was quick.
0: I know, it can be.
5: It is WA.
0: No, it's not.
5: Oh, I thought it was.
0: No.
5: I thought I was looking on that one.
0: No, there's no Mount. Well, not that I'm aware of. There's no Mount Elephant in WA.
5: It was in Kununurra, in the middle of the lake.
0: Not
5: anyway.
0: Thanks anyway, Jill. Good on you. Good. Bye-bye. Not that I'm aware of. Paul from Geelong. G'day, Paul.
6: G'day, Phil. How you going?
0: Not bad. Mount Elephant is located in?
6: Yeah, it's in Victoria.
0: Yeah, correct. Yes, you're from Geelong, so, all right. Yes,
6: yeah, just up the road.
0: It is. That's right, it is just up the road. All right, Paul, I'll tell you what, we'll put you on hold because we've got to go to a news bulletin and we have got 1, 2, 3, 4 to go. So we'll get to some answers on those straight after the latest news issues of the day and Roy Orbison in Dave's Disc. It's all ahead.
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11: ABC News with Andrew Kaloupas. The head of Lebanese militant group Hezbollah has rejected the latest ceasefire agreement, demanding Israeli troops withdraw from the country. In US brokered talks that did not involve the Iran-backed group, the Lebanese and Israeli governments agreed to renew their nominal ceasefire if Hezbollah stops its attacks. At least 4 people have been killed in fresh Israeli strikes hours after the announcement. Read on Lebanese television, Naim Qassem's statement says the agreement amounts to capitulation to Israeli and American interests.
12: The result of these direct negotiations, futile, humiliating and disgraceful for Lebanon, is Washington's declaration which sets out the basic principles that America and Israel see as Lebanon's submission to the project of Greater Israel.
11: Donald Trump has hit back at the US House of Representatives after it voted to formally rebuke him over the war in Iran, a move he's labelled unpatriotic. The House passed a Democrat-led war powers resolution aimed at halting further military action against Iran, unless authorised by Congress. On social media, Mr. Trump called the vote meaningless. The federal government says it's raised allegations with Israel that Australian activists were sexually assaulted when they were detained by the Israeli Defence Forces. 11 Australians were part of an aid flotilla heading for Gaza last month when they were detained by the IDF in international waters near Cyprus. Senator Wong says she believes the allegations of sexual assault, which Israel denies. She says the reports that the group was denied consular access is also of concern.
13: Australia has directly raised our concerns with Israeli authorities about the treatment of detainees and refusal to provide consular access in line with international obligations. We've called in the Israeli ambassador to reiterate our demand for answers.
11: Shadow Treasurer Tim Wilson says the coalition will continue to push for a longer inquiry into the government's tax reforms. Labor's legislation, which includes changes to the capital gains tax and negative gearing, passed the lower house without amendment on Thursday. The bill has been referred to a Senate committee, which is due to report back on June 19, but Mr. Wilson says the duration of the inquiry isn't enough.
14: I absolutely want a longer inquiry. Well, we're absolutely looking at maximum leverage to make sure that Australians have their say. The Prime Minister's bullying attempts to try and censor and silence Australians from influence and a say in our own national parliament is a disgrace.
11: New South Wales opposition leader Kelly Sloane says her party won't be backing the government's proposed reforms to allow medicinal cannabis users to drive with small amounts of the drug in their system. The laws being introduced to state parliament will require drivers to register a cannabis prescription online, complete an educational course, and drive with less than 50 nanograms of the drug in their system. Ms. Sloane says it's a reckless policy and the proposed reforms would put lives at risk.
8: There is no evidence base for impairment, and that's the really important factor. The government can put an arbitrary figure on milligrams of drug in a system, but we do know that every person is affected differently. Their impairment is different. And until we have the science on that, we shouldn't be moving forward with these laws.
11: Britain's Prime Minister Keir Starmer has accused Elon Musk of trying to whip up division in the UK following anger over the police handling of the murder of a white student by a Sikh man. Henry Novak was handcuffed as he lay dying. The BBC's Damien Grammaticus with more.
15: Before his meeting with Henry Novak's family, Sir Keir Starmer again said their example should be followed, calling for people to react calmly to show that in Britain we are reasonable, tolerant people. He said there were serious questions for the police, but pointedly criticised Elon Musk for again interfering in our politics, trying to whip up division. Musk has posted multiple times on his X platform, saying the teenager was treated heinously in his dying moments, claiming official policy required police to be racist against whites, and reposting a call for people to join protests.
11: A Mount Everest guide presumed dead after failing to return to base camp has been found crawling down the slopes of the world's highest mountain after surviving without food or oxygen for about a week. Dawa Sherpa went missing on May 29 when he was returning with a Polish climber after failing to reach the summit. The 52-year-old was located by a cleaning crew on Thursday morning. You're up to date with the latest from ABC News.
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0: Yes, well, hello, and how are you? Philip Clark with you on ABC Radio. This is Nightlife, and we're into the last hour of the program. How are you? Do you think time has flown tonight, hasn't it? 1-300-800-222 is the number if you'd like to call. It's the last hour of the show, 6 minutes past one, 6 minutes past 11 in Western Australia, South Australia in the Territory, 24 to 1, right through the Pacific, of course, as you know. In an hour's time from midnight to 5 a.m., if you're in Manjimup in WA, you might be some interruptions to your 738 a.m. signal. But look, you can grab us on the ABC Listen app and the website. Well, I won't be here, but the overnight's program will be, of course. 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We're very, very close to a winner here, up to question number 22. Paul from Geelong is up on deck. Issues of the day, plenty of things to talk about tonight. I mean, your thoughts on the tax changes passing the lower house, so these things are galloping through Parliament. You might have some thoughts on that. You might have some thoughts on the issues we've raised tonight, or there might be something else that you'd like to talk about as well. Grab the opportunity, 1-300-800-222, issue of the day coming up. And then Dave's Desk. Of course, Dave's in with the tribute to the Big O, Roy Orbison. Looking forward to that in this hour as well. But in the meantime, we have to finish up. We have 1, 2, 3, 4 questions left in
1: The Mighty Challenge.
0: And Paul from Geelong is up on deck. G'day, Paul.
2: Yes, do we, Phil?
0: Now, we've a bit of controversy corner here. Dave from Perth says there is a Mount Elephant in Western Australia. Yeah, okay.
2: What do you want to do, Phil? you're the rule man.
0: No, I'm giving it to you, because there is certainly a Mount Elephant in Victoria, and that's my answer. I don't know. I haven't had any other independent attestation other than Dave from Perth as to the existence of Mount Elephant in Western Australia. He reckons it's on Minimum Station in the Gascoyne region. Oh, okay. The other
2: lady said it was near Kununurra, didn't
0: she? Yeah, exactly. Which is, I don't think that's right. No. So anyway, no, I'm going with you. Now. I asked about the other controversy. I asked about the broken bits of Kit Kat for the Kit Kat factory, because Carol from Craigieburn lives down the road from the Kit Kat factory, and she says, "Funny you ask. My friend works there and brings home the broken ones." My mother worked there first, making Toscas. Do you remember Tosca? Oh, gee, I do. Tosca was the best chocolate bar ever. Why did they ever get rid of it? But however, Pat from the Point says you don't. There's no broken bits of Kit Kats, because the broken bits and rejected bars are actually used to make the thin bit of cream in between the wafer layers. So if you think about it, the rejected bars already had the crushed Kit Kat cream in it, so technically there is an infinite Kit Kat loop existing. What do you make of that, Paul?
2: that's scandal, Phil.
0: Well, I know. That's the sort of thing I'm dealing with night after night, Paul.
2: What's your favourite chocolate bar, Phil?
0: My favourite chocolate bar? Given they don't make Toscas anymore, which they should, that was criminal that they got rid of Toscas. They were so good.
2: I don't even know what they are.
0: Oh, come on, Paul. I'm
2: probably only half your
0: Paul, go down, find the nearest pier and jump off it, right? Like, seriously.
2: Cunningham Pier in Geelong.
0: What's your favourite chocolate bar?
2: Well, I do like the Kit Kat.
0: Yeah.
2: Particularly those chunky ones.
0: Yeah.
2: I like the Aero Bar.
0: Oh, yeah.
2: And I like the Reese Peanut Cup.
0: Oh, okay. That's a bit posh, Paul.
2: Yeah.
0: I think probably of that lot, probably I would go. I'm still partial to a Cherry Ripe. I don't mind that.
2: Yeah, right. I'll find them a bit. What? Just neither here nor there.
0: Bit, how's your father, hey?
2: Yeah.
0: I know. If we had a Tosca, there'd be no argument. Yeah, no, I don't mind Kit Kats.
2: Explain the Tosca to me.
0: The Tosca is like a very large bar of Kit Kat, but it had chocolate on the outside and it had a caramel kind of filling in the middle. It's not a Mars bar. It had a wafer. It had a wafer as well.
2: This is the problem, Phil. I'm not a huge fan of caramel. I was thinking that sounds absolutely delicious.
0: Paul.
2: Until you said it's got caramel in it.
0: Paul, you know I told you to go and jump off a pier. Hey, what do you mean you don't like caramel?
2: Well, it just gets stuck in your teeth.
0: Yeah, and, that's the point.
2: You know?
0: That's the point. That's the idea.
2: No.
0: Did you ever eat a lolly called a cobber?
2: What year are you talking here, Phil?
0: I reckon they still exist. I reckon cobbers. They're little caramel things covered in chocolate.
2: A mate?
0: No, a cobber. I said, not a mate, a cobber.
2: Well, same thing.
0: No, it's not. Question number 22. People are turning off by the drove. I can hear our audience disappearing on us, Paul. Question 22. What do you want to do here?
2: What are my options?
0: We're in, what was the last one you answered? Take a break.
2: Mount Elephant.
0: Oh, no, Mount Elephant, yeah. So we've got one left in Elephants. We've got four left. One left in Elephants on Parade. We've got two left in Take a Break and one left in A League of Their Own.
2: We'll go Take a Break.
0: Take a Break. Question number 22. Well, what do you reckon about this one? Question 22, quote, well, since my baby left me, well, I found a new place to dwell. Are the opening lyrics of which song by Elvis?
2: Certainly heard it many a times. Just read it for me again, Phil. Sing it for me. Well, read it.
0: You won't be getting any-

0: You're singing for me. Well, since my baby left me, well, I found a new place to dwell. Are the opening lyrics of which song by Elvis?
1: I'll just go Rock Around the Clock.
0: It's not Rock Around the Clock.
1: No worries.
0: Paul, see, for a bloke who doesn't know about Tosca bars, you know, like, I mean, I'm trying to think if sympathy should be extended to you, Paul.
1: I tell you what, Phil. enjoy the weekend.
0: See you, Paul.
1: See you later.
0: Bye. Dear, 1-300-800-222 is the number. Tracy in Launceston. G'day, Tracy.
2: G'day, Phil.
0: Question 22. Well, since my baby left me, well, I found a new place to dwell. Are the opening lyrics of which song by Elvis?
2: Heartbreak Hotel.
0: Oh, yeah.
3: Well, since my baby left me, well, I found a new place to dwell. Well, it's down at the end of Lonely Street, that Heartbreak Hotel where I'll be. I'll be just a lonely baby. Well, I'm so lonely. I'll be just so lonely, I could die.

0: Very good, Trace. Yes, three to go. We've got one left in Take a Break. We've got one left in A League of Their Own and one left in Elephants on Parade.
1: Okay, I think I'll just stay where we are.
0: Take a Break?
1: Yes, thank you.
0: The chemical symbols for bromine and barium appeared in the title sequence for which American TV show?
1: Breaking Bad.
0: Correct. Breaking Bad. Very good. Oh-ho. Two to go, Tracy.
1: Oh, sorry. That was an Elvis reference. Sorry.
0: Two to go. Elephants on Parade or A League of Their Own?
1: Oh, I'll go the League one.
0: A League of Their Own. Question 24. At sea, how many nautical miles make up a league?
1: I have heard this before, but I won't be able to retrieve it from the memory banks at this late stage, I don't think. I'll say 60.
0: Not 60, Trace. No. Not close either. Sorry,
1: Thank
0: Trace.
1: You.
0: Thanks. Bye. I thought you might get home, but no. Stacey from Heidelberg. Hello, Stacey.
2: Hey, how's it going?
0: Good. Question 24. At sea, how many nautical miles make up a league?
2: Did you just have a birthday, by the way?
0: Sorry?
2: Was it your birthday recently?
0: No, it was not.
2: Sorry. Oh, okay. Sorry, I thought maybe your birthday was... No. How many nautical miles...
0: At sea, how many nautical miles make up a league?
2: A thousand.
0: No, not 1,000. Thanks, Trace. Thanks, Stacey. Not 1,000. No. Tara in the truck. G'day, Tara.
3: G'day, Phil. How are you, mate?
0: Pretty good, mate. Yeah. Question 24. A league of their own. At sea, how many nautical miles make up a league?
3: Well, I've got a couple of things in mind. I'm not sure if it's 16 or 20, the two things I'm thinking of, but I'll have a go at 20, I think.
0: No, it's not 20. Not actually close, Tara.
3: Thanks,
0: mate. Bye-bye. Not actually close, no. Roz from Bundoora. G'day, Roz.
4: Good evening, Phil, or good morning, I should say.
0: At sea, how many nautical miles make up a league?
4: I think it's 8.
0: It's not 8, no.
4: Oh, no, before I go, can I also do a shout-out to the paramedicals, because coming home tonight, there was an awful sort of situation and pouring rain, and I thought those paramedicals out in that terrible weather and doing a fantastic job.
0: I know.
4: So well done to them all.
0: Good on you, Roz. Then yes, and thanks for mentioning them. Hats off indeed. Ken from Goulburn. G'day, Ken.
5: Hey, how are you, Phil?
0: Not bad. At sea, how many nautical miles make up a league?
5: Oh, I'm just having an educated guess because I've had 20,000 leagues under the sea. Maybe it's only just one.
0: Uh-huh. No, it's not just one. Thank you. No. Laurie from Burton's Lookout near Colac. G'day, Laurie.
6: Hello, yeah.
0: Let's see, how many nautical miles make up a league?
6: I was actually ringing up to say if I go down the highway, the Prince's Highway to Camperdown and up to Mount Lura, you can see Mount Elephant when you look in the northerly direction.
0: Yeah, you would. Yeah, you would.
6: Yeah. Saw it quite a lot when I used to travel in those areas, yeah. I think it's a low number, but I can't remember exactly. I was trying for a Bradbury, but I'll try for 6.
0: No, it's not 6. Thanks, Laurie. Not 6, no. All right, Susie from Adelaide. G'day, Susie.
7: G'day, Phil.
0: At sea, how many nautical miles make up a league?
7: I think it's around about 3.
0: Correct, it is. It is 3.
7: Okay.
0: Yes. Oh, it's 3. Okay. Well, that means there's one left. That means then we're up to. That means we're up to question 25. You've put yourself here, so let's see how we go.
7: All right.
0: Elephants on Parade. A white elephant appeared on the flag of which country from 1855 to 1916?
7: Oh, no idea. but I'll say Zimbabwe, I guess.
0: No, it's not Zimbabwe. Sorry, Susie. No, it's not Zimbabwe. Charlie from Mount Druitt. G'day, Charlie. Any idea?
8: Oh, I do have an idea, but I was wondering, how do you feel about Scorch peanut bars?
0: No, not a fan.
8: No?
0: No.
8: What, too peanutty?
0: Oh, I don't know, just, yeah, too peanutty, that's right.
8: What about Bounties?
0: Oh, yeah, I don't mind a Bounty, that's all right. They're a coconutty thing, yeah.
8: Yeah, and there's another one, there's a new one, the dark chocolate with the Bundaberg rum in it.
0: Oh, jeez. Wow.
8: Yeah, they're all right.
0: Charlie, a white elephant appeared on the flag of which country from 1855 to 1916?
8: Kenya?
0: Not Kenya. Sorry, Charlie, no, it's not Kenya. Okay, Keith from Sippy Downs. G'day, Keith.
9: Oh, good day, mate. I'm really having the faintest idea. I'll hazard a guess at India.
0: No, it's not India. Oh, dear. All right, Trev from Surface Paradise. G'day, Trev.
10: Oh, all right.
0: A white elephant appeared on the flag of which country from 1855 to 1916?
10: God, I wish I knew. I'm going to have a guess. It's going to be one of the Asian countries where elephants were around. Can I say Pakistan?
0: It's not Pakistan, no. You may have good instincts, but it's not Pakistan. Andrew from Yodin. G'day, Andrew.
11: Greetings. I love elephants, and I've always enjoyed collecting books on big game hunting and Belgian studies where they had them. And the answer to your question, I reckon, is Thailand.
0: It is Thailand, yes. It is Thailand, or Siam, I think it was.
11: And I know about Kit Kats. My sister was an auditor with Price Waterhouse.
0: Oh, yeah.
11: 30 or 40 years ago. And she would bring half a suitcase of chocolates. And why the cats were not further processed, they had tinfoil on part of the chocolate bar, and it would have been too time competitive to pull the tinfoil off, so they just sold them.
0: Is that right? Okay.
11: Yeah, and they were cheap. Whenever my sister did the audit, I said, for God's sake, buy more.
0: And then
11: with Mount Elephant, Mount Elephant is the only elephant mountain in the world that truly looks like an elephant that sat down with its knees folded under its body.
0: Which Mount Elephant are you talking about?
11: In Victoria.
0: Oh, the one in Victoria, yeah.
11: It's a majestic mountain. You can see why the early people who named things thought, good God, you know, all it lacks is ears.
0: Mick from the Bellarine Peninsula, which is not that far away, says Google Maps shows a Mount Elephant in WA in South Australia. What? And Victoria.
11: Look, you've got to get the right elephant. Who wants something that looks like a fat little pygmy when a real one is in Victoria?
0: Well, you see, a proper Mount Elephant would have a massive spur that looked like a trunk.
11: Oh, no. There's this thing. You think it's standing in water, half submerged, eating with its trunk, and the trunk's below the water. It's a very good mountain. And I think all the other states can just cringe in fear of how wonderful Victoria is.
0: That's a good topic to talk about right now, Andrew. How wonderful Victoria is.
11: It's not really. You've only got to look at our caliber of politicians.
0: What's the national song of Victoria? What's the state song of Victoria, Andrew? Collingwood forever.
11: No, I'm going to immigrate now. There's a hell of a lot gone to Queensland.
0: No, it's I've got to get out of this place.
11: Yes, that's it. That's the one. But it's great fun. And on elephants, there are some magnificent books like Elephant Bill, who was an officer in the Second World War, who got a heap of elephants out of Thailand and Burma and brought them for the British to use because they were bulldozers that wouldn't get bogged.
0: Oh, wow. Is that right?
11: Oh, yeah, they were worth their weight in gold. When I
0: was in northern Thailand, actually up in Chiang Mai a couple of years ago, there's a a wonderful temple up on the top of a mountain outside the town, whose name I can't remember now. Doi Sutep, is it? Doi Sutep, that's right.
11: Yeah,
0: and halfway up the mountain is another small temple where it's said that the elephant who was carrying stuff up for the big temple carked it and passed out. Well, I'm not surprised because I walked up the hill myself and it's very steep. And you
11: didn't cark it.
0: As I live and breathe, Andrew, I'm still here to say I didn't cark it. But the ruler was at the time was so beloved of the elephant and so respectful of the elephant that carked it because it was obviously carrying a very heavy load up a massive hill. That he made another temple there halfway up the hill.
11: It's fascinating with them. In Babylon, there were stables for 5,000 elephants. And an elephant eats a couple of hundred kilo a day and generates a couple of hundred kilo of manure because he only absorbs about 20% of what he eats. And you think of the men involved in cropping and harvesting to bring that forage to them.
0: Yeah.
11: And then, of course, they had what you'd call war harness, ceremonial harness, all those different things. So the trades that were involved in keeping all that going. And then you read about the Roman Empire. The Roman generals wanted to see which was the better elephant in the Colosseum.
0: Yeah.
11: And so they had African elephants and Indian elephants fight against each other. You know, and we're talking 30 or 40 of each. And you think, hell, that's a lot of elephants.
0: Yeah.
11: Anyway,
0: hey, by the way, Bobsled's texted in saying, I object to the number plate in Victoria. Victoria, the education state. Are they calling me ignorant? Bobsled, you see, does not live in Victoria.
11: Perhaps he's wanting in further education.
0: Thailand, my texter says, never had an elephant on its flag. However, Siam did. Oh, yeah. Well, we're saying Siam, you know.
11: Yeah, well, it's modern, not modern names. I mean, I look at the history with Belgium, with how it dealt with some of the colonies they had in Africa so ruthlessly and venomously, and you think, hell, you know, no wonder Idi Amin was, you know, Idi Amin, because they all went through hell. And of course, no excuse for Idi. He was aptly named Idi the Idiot.
0: Yeah.
11: You know, I must go, I've got to shift a machine. And I've only got minutes to do it, otherwise I'll have problems.
0: You go and shift the machine, Andrew. See ya. But just hang on, we've got to get some details from you, because otherwise we won't be able to get the magnet. All right, Andrew is the winner tonight. He's the recipient of the mighty magnet, so good luck to him. Thanks to everyone who's texting in too. 1-300-800-222. Line's free. Give me a call. What are elephant droppings good for? Phil, elephant droppings are the best thing for roses, says my texter. Oh, okay. Margaret of Brisbane says, yes, the chocolates that someone mentioned had the Bundaberg rum in it. Are the old gold dark chocolate rum and raisin. Oh, okay. I think that was Charlie from Mount Druitt who loved that, wasn't it? Yeah. Robin says, Philip, surely you mean the Democratic Republic of Victoria. Oh, Robin, I guess we know what side of the fence you're on in this way. Yes, all right. Victoria's Mount Elephant is the Timu Elephant, says Little Brother Trucker. Alexandra says, there isn't a Mount Elephant in WA, but there is Elephant Rocks that's near Denmark in southern WA. Oh, okay. Yeah, I know. Well, we're kind of sticking to our guns here, that the Mount Elephant we're talking about, the real deal, is in Victoria. Stuart says Allens stopped making cobbers a few years back. Oh, that's right. They were around for to relatively recent, but they still make mates for some unknown reason. They're shocking. Yeah, no, I think that's right. Cobbers were really delicious. The thing with a cobber is you had to keep it in your mouth for a while to soften it up. But that was okay because all the time it was in your gob, you see, it warmed up and then the chocolate melted and you ate the chocolate off it. That left a pure cube of caramel, which because it had been sitting there in your gob was nice and soft and you could chew it up. Sure, it got stuck in your teeth. That was this, kind of the best part of it. It wasn't filling dangerous and hazardous like a minty. Like a minty was just go to the dentist straight after the packet. Cobbers weren't really like that. Sorry to see that they've had their demise. I suppose all good things, hey? Like the Tosca. originally, says my texter, the Nestle, or the, what do you say? It's Nestle, isn't it? The Nestle. I always grew up calling it Nestles, but it's, I think, pronounced correctly, Nestle. The Nestle factory was Roundtree Hoadley, and Roundtree Hoadley was the home of Birdie Beetles. Oh, yeah, Birdie Beetles. And I'm sure Birdie Beetles are still made, aren't they? Anybody had a Birdie Beetle? I'm sure it's still made. The Kit Kat Factory, is that Carol? The Kit Kat Factory still make Birdie Beetles, says my texter. Also, Snakes the Allens Factory is just up the road too. Carol, where do you live? Heavens above, you live like in Charlie the Chocolate Factory land. I'm surrounded by confectionery factories. All right. Liz from Vermont South says, Phil, I'm in Thailand. I mean, I was in Thailand. Thailand's the answer to the elephant question. I just flew in from Rome tonight. 30 and a half hours door to door. Love listening to the quiz again. 28 degrees in Rome today, 12 degrees when we got home to Melbourne. Yeah, oh well. Now, travel is a wonderful thing. 1-300-800-222. Lines are free. Bundaberg rum is not in Cadbury's rum and raisin. It's way too sweet. Maybe it's the maybe it's the flavour. Is it? It's a new one. Oh, okay. No, it's not the old. It's not the old rum and raisin. No. There's a new. Apparently, there's a new chocolate bar. Anybody had this? Give me a call. 1-300-800-222. Roundtree Hoadley's. Yes, they did make the Roundtree Hoadley's did make the Polly waffle. Which I think people used to go on a bit about the Polly waffle as though it was the world's greatest thing, which I never thought it really was. Some people did. But wasn't there there was a story a few years back that they were resurrecting the Polly waffle, and I'm sure that happened. But I don't think I've ever seen it. Is it still around? All right. Deb from the Gold Coast says, Phil, if you loved Tosca's, try Gaiety Biscuits. They're the closest thing to Tosca. Oh, okay. That's a tip, Deb. That's a tip. Deb from the Gold Coast also says, my sister worked for Arnott's, came home with misshapen teddy bears and shapes. And Charlotte from Mount Dandenong says, by the way, that the Royal Melbourne Show would collapse if Birdie Beetles show bags were discontinued. I can believe that. I really can believe that. Kevin and I are going to share just a close moment together about Tosca's. G'day, Kevin.
12: You're there?
0: Yeah, I am. Hello.
12: Where's George, by the way?
0: Where is George?
12: He's gone for a Tosca. Don't you remember that?
0: I do. Well, I mean, I'm more remembering, this was a TV ad, wasn't it? Or was it a radio ad?
12: Yeah, it was a TV ad.
0: Yeah, I'm more remembering because we didn't have a lot of TV when I was younger, but that's right. But it was in a, now tell me, it was in a yellow packet, I think, wasn't it? Yeah, the Tosca, yeah, they were yellow.
12: Yeah, whitish and yellowish gold writing, and it was about the size of a crumble bar.
0: Yeah, and there was only one bar. There was only one bar in it, or was there two? No, there was only one.
12: You said there's only one. Yeah.
0: And you opened the end of it and got stuck in. I tell you what, it was a cracker, beautiful.
12: Yeah, what's that? There's one I really, really do like. Got a mental block, man. I think I've got onset. What's the name? That other thing that old people get, you know?
0: I've got onset that old thing that people get, which I can't remember the name of.
12: I tell you, I've got one, though. What does Qantas stand for?
0: Go on.
12: Hang on.
0: Well, you've got it. This is broadcastable. It's got to be broadcastable. I'll tell you what it stands for. It stands for Queensland and Northern Territory Aerial Services.
12: Roger. That's true. Yeah. And it also can mean...
0: Oh, I didn't realise this was another version of the Mighty Challenge going on here, Kevin. Do I get a magnet, Kevin?
12: No, David. Not by the time I got to you, mate.
0: Okay.
12: Orcas also stands for quite a nice trip. Any survivors?
0: Oh, boom, boom. Hey, Kevin.
12: Yeah?
0: Enough of this. We have to go. Tim reckons...
12: If I didn't tell you that, George, bit, right, I wouldn't have been able to sleep tonight.
0: Thank you, Kevin. Thank you, Kevin. You have a good sleep. You have a good sleep.
12: Thanks, brother.
0: See you, mate. Bye-bye. Yes. Tim says there's a new type of polywaffle in a packet made by a different company, but they're crap. Okay. Yeah, a few others are saying this too. They make polywaffles in bite-sized packs. They're pretty ordinary, says Linda in Hobart. Yeah, that's no good. That's no good. All righty, 1-300-800-222. Enough of all this.
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14: on ABC Radio.
0: Enough of all this because it's that time of the week, you know.
14: It's time for Dave's Discs.
0: Dave, sorry, mate. We got distracted by
15: it. You made it to the top of Doisetep? I can't believe it.
0: I did. I walked from... from the bottom.
15: Wow.
0: It's a big walk.
15: It's huge. Yeah. I mean, it's the start of the Himalayas, the foothills of the Himalayas, the start.
0: Oh, I like the sound of that.
15: Yeah,
0: keep talking like
15: you've
0: that.
15: You've done really well getting up there.
0: Maybe we didn't start from the absolute bottom, but we started from a fair way. Yeah, no, we walked for a fair way.
15: Just outside Chiang Mai.
0: It was just outside Chiang Mai. You know where the university is at Chiang Mai, the foothills of Chiang Mai?
15: Yep.
0: It was just up the road a bit from there we started.
15: Beautiful.
0: And it took hours to get up the top, but we walked all the way to the top. And at the top, as you know, the big temple at the top, there's a staircase of about 150 steps.
15: Oh, my God.
0: I was in need of some sort of sacrifice or sacrificial intervention by the time I got there.
15: And, of course, it's so hot, you know. It's not as bad as Bangkok. It's nice up in Chiang Mai.
0: But there was a bloke up the top there selling ice creams.
15: I bet he was doing the deal.
0: Yeah, I went the fang on those, yeah.
15: You bet. Love Thailand.
0: Hey, what have we got tonight?
15: We have something very special. The Big O. Do you like Roy Orbison? Oh.

Roy Orbison had that subtle charisma and those melodramatic narratives in his songs that made him a legend. And what he lacked in pop star good looks was matched only with that incredible, quavering, operatic voice he possessed. He wasn't just a 60s tearjerker or brooding balladeer. He created much more in musical archetypes. That hopeless romantic with a broken or longing heart. Heartbreaking tracks that were easily matched on the charts with some outstanding toe-tapping numbers like Dream Baby, Candyman, Mean Woman Blues and Pretty Woman.

Roy Orbison often heard music while he was asleep. As it became louder, he would hear a radio disc jockey announcing that the song that they were playing in the dream was Elvis Presley's new track. Well, Roy would struggle to get awake, desperate to tell the announcer it was his song. Reoccurring nightmares. Things that continually resurrected themselves for Roy Orbison, also known as the Big O, constantly in dreams. Carl Jung proclaimed, "Who looks outside dreams, who looks inside awakens." Roy Orbison's music was unique and awakened a generation. Feelings of loss.

0: everywhere he went. But there's a reason for that. Those glasses were more than just any gimmick. They helped hide very dark memories. But what set Roy Orbison apart from many of his contemporaries was his ability to recreate the full power of his recordings right up there on stage. It was where Roy Orbison was savored best as a listener, live on stage. Roy Orbison would tour Australia frequently in his career, and at the start of that career, Britain in particular. He performed as part of a lineup of stars and once was on the bill with a very new and largely unknown group called The Beatles. They were the encore act to the Big O. Now, when Beatlemania hit the charts right across the globe, Roy Orbison was given a demotion to lower down the bill of performing. Now, Roy didn't mind. He accepted it. However, it didn't go all the way of the Beatles. His sensational singing live up on stage with that vocal range in his songs saw the audience refuse to let him leave the stage. As the encore act, Roy Orbison was upstaging the Beatles even before they'd appear on the night's bill. Things would change, though, and Roy Orbison was relegated to the passages of time by the 1970s as the music charts rolled on. At that time, Bruce Springsteen made a reference to the Big O, as he was affectionately known to his fans on the track Thunder Road back in 1975. But by then, Roy's career had waned, and he disappeared in the emerging sounds of the 70s. Then, late in the 80s, In Dreams was featured as a center point in a David Lynch movie, Blue Velvet.
1: From the mind of David Lynch comes a modern-day masterpiece, so startling, so provocative, so mysterious, that it will open your eyes to a world you have never seen before.
2: Hey, neighbor. Here I come. You got about one second to live, buddy.
0: In Dreams, a haunting track that was set perfectly with the Lynch cinema masterpiece, and it propelled Roy Orbison back into a second coming. The son of an oil driller, Roy Orbison grew up in West Texas, and his parents gave him a guitar for his sixth birthday. By the age of eight, he was performing songs on a weekly local radio show. He formed the Wink Westerners at the age of 13. He also played rockabilly with his mates in the Teen Kings, and the group cut a version of Roy's self-penned track Ooby Dooby at Norman Petty's New Mexico studios back in 1955. Now, that track was re-recorded for Sam Phillips a year later at Sun Studios, where Roy Orbison recorded alongside his mates Elvis Presley and Johnny Cash. Ooby Dooby became a minor hit, and it spurred Roy Orbison onwards to write his own material.
3: 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Then I turned professional at about the age of 16 or 17, playing for dances and earning what money that I could. And then got into the professional end of the business, recording and such, in about 56. Then I wrote a couple of songs for Jerry Lee Lewis and the Everly Brothers, and made enough money to move to Nashville, Tennessee. In 59, we came up with a song called Only the Lonely, and was really the start of everything.
0: The Everly Brothers recorded Roy's track Claudette back in 1958, and that's when he signed up with music publishers to write and perform songs, and his career really took flight with the release of Only the Lonely by 1960. Only.

0: Only the Lonely. It contained that unique Roy Orbison formula, lyrics of desolate yearning, that unique vocal sound culminating with a huge apotheosis. Only the Lonely became a million-selling single. Then came the agonizing Crying, along with It's Over, and then 5 years where Roy Orbison found himself with 8 further top 20 hits in the United States and even more in Britain and right here in Australia too. Roy Orbison was one of the very few American artists to withstand the onslaught of the British invasion of the pop charts, starting with the success of the Beatles. Well, Roy became the top-selling American artist and one of the world's biggest names. But during the 70s, things were vastly different. Roy couldn't crack the music charts. MGM tried to launch him in a film career. They paid him the sum of $1 million to star in a singing Western, The Fastest Guitar Alive, but it was a huge flop. Roy Orbison was almost forgotten by the mid-1980s, until that movie, Blue Velvet, in 87, and it featured his yearning number in Dreams, which we're going to feature tonight. Roy Orbison didn't authorise its use or even know it would be the centrepiece of the film, but the song gave the Big O musical resurrection. Roy Orbison was back on the charts and also joined the Traveling Wilburys at the time, the supergroup featuring Bob Dylan, George Harrison, Jeff Lynne and Tom Petty. And he recorded a music special that propelled Roy Orbison from our VCRs into our living rooms. Roy Orbison and Friends, A Black and White Night. It's absolutely stunning. And it features an amazing lineup of stars, artists, peers, his mates that all turned up to show their respect for this troubadour and his place in the music business and to celebrate his songwriting skills.
1: With recording, you try to eliminate any business aspect of it and just have a good time and do your job with love. And writing is a more personal thing than all of it. You more or less have to be secluded and you have to be content to write either a sad song or a happy song. You have to be in a good frame of mind, and then you can recall past experience or dreams about certain things that you can imagine. And that writing is very personal, and you have to be has to be very quiet, and you think only of the song.
0: Sadly, not more than a year after recording Black and White Night, Roy Orbison was dead, and the special was released to much acclaim. Posthumously. Black and White Night manages to capture, to portray what Roy Orbison rendered on stage and showed a hell of a lot of love for Roy from those in the music industry. In Dreams became a hit all over again following a resurgence of Roy's career, a song that came about because of Roy's dreams. Roy Orbison heard the lyrics and melody in his dream, and when he woke up the next morning, he wrote the song in 20 minutes. Now, the Big O was known for wearing those darkened glasses, heavy, thick, dark sunglasses. He was noticed wearing those following a dreadful time during his life, a dark period when everything unraveled and turned into a horrific nightmare. His wife and mother to his 3 boys, Claudette, died in a tragic motorbike accident. Roy and Claudette were setting off on a holiday when a truck driver pulled out right in front of her bike, and Claudette died in his arms. Only a short time later, his house burnt down, and 2 of his sons perished in the flames, with only 1 son surviving. Roy found himself unable to write songs for a while. He found it difficult to get up on stage and in front of an audience. He would soon sense he could hide behind dark glasses covered from the stairs. The glasses, in some way, hid those horrific memories. It was around sometime then he started to perform songs with an intensity that we hadn't heard before. Songs with a depth of lyric that revealed a performer who had touched pain. Like the song that came to him in his dreams. Structured in 7 movements in which Roy Orbison sings through 2 octaves, well beyond the range of most singers. The song sets out as a lullaby with a candy-coloured clown tiptoeing into a room, but soon it evolves ever forward. Its journey without a chorus, it builds to a resolution through Roy's vocal mastery, gliding from falsetto to the final note an octave below. In Dreams ends in a crescendo of yearning and longing to remain with a cherished spirit that vanishes just before the dawn. This is Roy Orbison, our disc tonight on Nightlife, In Dreams.
2: A candy-colored clown they call the Sandman tiptoes to my room every night, just to sprinkle stars.

0: How good is that? How good was that? Thank you, Dave. That was terrific. An outstanding Dave's Discs with a look at Roy Orbison, The Life and Times and In Dreams. Thank you, Kane. Yes, somber journey with a tragic ending indeed, but what a voice and what a songwriter. And moving with every touch. Beautifully written and delivered as ever. Dr. Dave, God's work. On you, Kane. Hey, look, don't worry. We are entirely in agreement with you here on Nightlife, I can assure you. That was awesome. And there'll be more. I know there'll be more. Dave will be back with more of Dave's Discs next week.
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0: But that's it for me, but not for you, because Ashwin is going to look after you after this and take you right through the night. G'day, mate.
3: Hello, Phil.
0: Hey, what's up?
3: Well, you know, before there was feature films, there were feature tapestries, and we have one tonight. It's the Bayeux Tapestry. It's 70 metres long. It records the Norman invasion of Britain, which changed the country entirely.
0: Have you ever seen it?
3: I've never seen it. I think I've seen a Google picture of it, but not in person. Have you seen it in person?
0: No. I think, well, it's in the French town of Bayeux, isn't it?
3: Yes, yeah. But it's leaving for the first time in 1,000 years. So that's why we're covering it tonight, to see why. Well, why is it leaving in France?
0: You mean the Normans have been defeated at last, have they?
3: They've had enough. They've had enough of England.
0: Don't tell me they've discovered Harold's been to the optometrist and fixed up his eye. And so he's pulled the arrow out. He's got the new he's had a lens transplant. So he's back on his horse.
3: He has.
0: This is what we want. Yes.
3: It's take two for Harold, isn't it? He tried to do too much. Didn't he have to fight a Viking and then a Norman? It's just overachiever.
0: He was just looking up. The sun got him in the eye, and then the next thing you know, the arrow got him.
3: Yeah, that's actually...
0: Poor bugger.
3: That actually reminds me of comeback stories. The other thing we're doing is, in New Zealand, there were a bunch of high school students who 40 years ago lost a rowing race, and they have not been able to let it go. They're challenging it in the highest authorities, New Zealand Rowing, to try and overturn this 40-year-old defeat they suffered.
0: The result.
3: They just couldn't let it go. So we might talk about not letting go of your high school defeats.
0: The Kiwis have some serious problems, you know.
3: Yeah. Yeah, it's a tough place. So.
0: I'm just trying to think of a crushing defeat I had in high school.
3: Yeah.
0: Actually, there were so many, I just can't think of where to begin.
3: Yeah, exactly. So you've managed to block them all out. So, yeah.
0: Anyway, that's the terrific topics, Ashwin. Good on you.
3: Thank you.
0: Great listening. Ashwin Segar is going to look after you right through until the wee hours. And you and I will resume our conversation on Monday. Have a great weekend.
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5: ABC News with Andrew Kaloupas. The leader of the Iranian-backed militant group Hezbollah says any deal between Israel and Lebanon amounts to surrender and defeat. The BBC's Lina Sinjab reports from Beirut.
6: Naim Qasem's words undermine efforts to find a lasting solution for the war in Lebanon. Speaking after Hezbollah claimed to have targeted Israeli forces in the south, he rejected not just the deal, but the negotiations, as did, he insisted, broad segments of the Lebanese people. For many, the announcement of a ceasefire was a mixed blessing. Relief at an end to the war, if it happens, but one that can be seen as a defeat. Hezbollah don't want that humiliation. They want a comprehensive ceasefire that provides for the withdrawal of Israeli troops and the return of residents of southern Lebanon to their homes.
5: Donald Trump has hit back at the U.S. House of Representatives after it voted to formally rebuke him over the war in Iran, a move he's labelled unpatriotic. Here's Nick Palmiter.
7: In a social media post, Mr. Trump has called the vote meaningless. His reaction comes after the House passed a Democrat-led war powers resolution aimed at halting further military action against Iran unless authorised by Congress. The resolution passed 215 to 208, with four Republicans crossing the floor to join the Democrats. Mr. Trump has called those four bad Republicans and has labelled the Democrats as Democrats. It comes the day after renewed tensions in the Gulf, with the Emirate of Kuwait attacked by Iranian drones, after the US carried out strikes near the Strait of Hormuz.
5: Foreign Minister Penny Wong says she believes allegations of sexual assault made by Australian activists who tried to deliver aid to Gaza. 11 Australians were detained by Israeli forces last month when they were boarded the boats of the flotilla in international waters on its way to Gaza. Some Australians allege they were sexually assaulted, humiliated and beaten. The Israeli Defence Forces reject claims of mistreatment. Senator Wong has told Senate estimates the allegations are horrific.
8: Well, my principal position is to always believe women when allegations of sexual assault are made. Those allegations are terrible. They are horrific. And the treatment is unacceptable.
5: Britain's Prime Minister Keir Starmer has accused Elon Musk of trying to whip up division in the UK following anger over the police handling of the murder of a white student by a Sikh man. Henry Novak was handcuffed as he lay dying after being stabbed. Elon Musk has posted multiple times on his platform X, saying the teenager was treated heinously in his dying moments, claiming official policy required police to be racist against whites. Sakir says Mr. Musk's interference is entirely unwelcome.
9: Musk, again, has been interfering in our politics in the last few days, trying to whip up division. That is not who we are in Britain. In Britain, we are reasonable, tolerant people. When we have a terrible case like Henry's case, Henry Novak, we react calmly, as his family have done.
5: Queensland police say it successfully extradited a man from Western Australia after he was located on board a yacht allegedly attempting to leave Australia. Police intercepted the vessel off Exmouth on the state's northwest coast on Monday morning, arresting a 32-year-old man and two others who've been charged with attempted people smuggling. It's alleged the group was on its way to Indonesia. The man who's allegedly an outlaw motorcycle gang member has since been extradited to Queensland on a drug trafficking arrest warrant. A plan to build a waste-to-energy facility in Fiji, backed by an Australian billionaire Ian Maloof, has been rejected. The proposal at Vunda Point was blocked over several public health and environmental concerns. It would also have contributed a 25% increase in Fiji's national emissions. Fiji's Permanent Secretary for Environment and Climate Change, Sivendra Michael, says it's the appropriate decision.
10: This is not a decision against investment. This is not a decision against innovation. This is a decision on whether the EIA report met the legal and technical standard required for approval. The department found that it did not.
5: You're up to date with the latest from ABC News. For more news at any time, download the ABC Listen app or head to our website, abc.net.au.
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3: Good morning. We are about to enter the quiz. If you'd like to play, 1300 800 222 is the number to go for your fridge magnet. See if you can win it. 1 point for every winner. Up to two, sorry, 1 point for every question correctly answered, up to 2 points per person. So everyone is in with a chance to win. Let me tell you, though, what else is happening after the quiz, which is in the first hour. Second hour, we are unlocking 90s and early 2000s memories through food, through the fast food restaurants that are no longer with us. Maybe there's one that served a delicious cheesy toast. Maybe there was an onion ring specialist. Maybe there was a mince and chili kind of person. There were some really interesting flavours from the 90s and 2000s that are no longer with us. So we will explore the fast food restaurants of that era coming up in the second hour. In Boston, they were nearly hit by a meteorite, caused quite a scare in Boston. So we'll see what happened over there. In the third hour, it's your chance to join the open line if something is on your mind. And after that, we are looking at... I was just telling Phil earlier, there was no movies back in the early, in the turn of the millennium, about 1000 AD. But there were tapestries, and the Bayeux Tapestry recorded the Norman invasion of Britain. It was 70 metres long. It's still there, it's still in France. It's leaving, though, for the first time in 1,000 years. So we'll look into the story of this wonderful 1,000-year-old tapestry and find out why it's going, where it's going. If you'd like to join me, you can text 0437 774 774. Thank you. I've had a couple of warm welcomes already. Carol says, Ashwin, welcome. I'm here, says Carol from... Good morning, Ashwin. I'm here, Carol from Craigieburn. Also, Carol says, my Punjabi support worker brought me delicious mutton curry. Delicious. We don't eat a lot of mutton in this country, do we, in Australia? I know in India there's a lot of mutton curry going on, but here Sam Kekovich gets on the TV and gets you to eat lamb. Put lamb on your fork, but not mutton so much. So, yeah, it's a rare treat from you. It's a very Indian dish that you've been served, Carol. So thanks for texting in. And yourself, Latif, as well. Bobsled, of course, has messaged to say, saw the funny side of the Bayeux tapestry. It had me in stitches. Deb is already thinking about cheesy bread and Sizzlers, cheesy bread going back to the 90s. Yeah, we'll talk about that in the second hour. There were some really good flavours and friendships that we used to sit around the Bay Marie bonding before smartphones came around. So we'll explore all that coming up in the second hour. But right now, it is time to play the quiz. So it's very simple. If you're joining for the first time, I'll ask you the questions. You get 1 point for every correct answer, up to 2 points per person. And then the winner is randomly chosen at the end. So everyone is in with a chance to win. So if you'd like to play,

That's Boskaz, Skaggs, I should say, with Georgia. What an upbeat song. Cheer. Chris from Bendigo says, I can tell you're chair dancing. I was. I stand for the first 3 hours, Chris, and then by the time finance arrives, I'm sitting down on that chair. So we are underway. Tracy has also said, of course we eat mutton. We just call it lamb ash. Do we, Tracy? I didn't know that, because when I go to the supermarket, you only see lamb advertised, which is under a year old. I thought the older sheep, we just send them off to the Middle East and Asia. But if we are selling that as lamb, that is a revelation to me. The mutton and lamb debate, it's already begun in the text message. If you'd like to join this conversation, you can text 0437 774 774. We are underway for the quiz. Sorry, your texts are quite funny, but I can't read them all because we have to get started. April has called in from the Northern Beaches. Hello, April.

0: Hi, Ashwin. I'm actually in Busselton in southwestern Western Australia.
1: Well, we were talking about the other week because my cousins moved over there to be a doctor. How did you end up there?
0: I'm on holidays because my sister's come out from the UK and her daughter and grandchildren live in Perth. So I've come over here to have a catch up with her, and we're just having some time away, just two of us, which is probably the first time in a long time we've been had a little holiday, just two of us. It's wonderful.
1: Oh, that's great. And the Indian Ocean is quite a nice colour, isn't it? It's quite relaxing to look at.
0: It is, although I flew into a almighty storm and, it was pretty scary. But anyway, survived all that.
1: You are.
0: Had beautiful weather, so really enjoying it. Going back to Perth tomorrow.
1: Oh, good. Okay, so you're ready to go for the quiz. Would you like a question on history or movies?
0: Oh, goodness. I don't know. You pick one for me.
1: Okay. We were just talking about the Indian Ocean. So let's start with movies. What movie features the quote, "Just keep swimming"?
0: Oh, goodness me. I'm going to bomb out. I don't know. I'm going to say Ocean's 11 just because it's got a theme, Ocean.
1: I like that. Yeah. I like your reasoning. It's not Ocean's 11, though, unfortunately,
0: no.
1: April.
0: Okay, never mind.
1: Thank you for calling.
0: Thank you. It's lovely to hear you. Okay,
1: cheers.
0: Good night.
1: Bye, April. Carol says, hopefully tomorrow he brings butter chicken. Oh, mutton curry, butter chicken. That's almost a trifecta of Indian curries. And then Rogan Josh to finish with. Okay, Stu has asked me, can you ask Martin from Kapalaba to text in so I can call him back? Martin, could you please text Stuart on 0437 774 774? There were some phone issues at the very beginning of the program, so if you can text, we will be underway. In the meantime, Cameron has called in from South Perth. Hello, Cameron.
2: Yeah, good morning.
1: Morning. This is a movie question for you, though. What movie features the quote, "Just keep swimming"?
2: Jaws.
1: Oh, it's Jaws, you say? I like that. Two movie could have been, but it's not Jaws, unfortunately, Cameron, tonight.
2: Very good. Thank you.
1: Thank you. So it's not Jaws. It's not Ocean's 11. What do you think? 0437 774 774. Carol was saying mutton is old, like a two-tooth hogget. Interesting. There's been a bit of a debate about whether Australians eat mutton or just lamb. Do we ship away the older sheep to be eaten in the Middle East and in India? Who knows? Someone knows. Just I'm not completely sure. Tom has called in from Melbourne. Hello, Tom.
3: Hey, how you going?
1: Good. Are you on a drive somewhere?
3: Absolutely. We are driving. We're not far from Sydney at the moment.
1: Is it a work trip or fun?
3: It's a road trip up to a place called Lake Liddell to go racing.
1: Oh, I like that. So you're a go-kart racer or a Formula One? What level are you?
3: Going speedway racing, but I'm just helping out a few mates.
1: Are you a pit control, crew control, or in the pit?
3: Yeah,
1: I mean.
3: Absolutely.
1: Okay. All right, well, let's see. You can pass on this question if you like, Tom, because it's been answered incorrectly. But if you know, you can answer it. The question is, what movie features the quote, "Just keep swimming"?
3: Finding Nemo.
1: It is Finding Nemo. It's a point for you. Okay, second question. How many players are on a basketball team on the court at one time?
3: Five.
1: It is five. So you know your sports, don't you? Racing and basketball.
3: Absolutely, yeah.
1: Okay, well...
3: I'm not a big fan of basketball, but more AFL and cricket.
1: The traditional Aussie sports that you played them all growing up. But,
3: yeah,
1: What was your winter sport?
3: AFL.
1: Oh, yeah, okay. All right, well, you're underway with 2 points, Tom. Thanks for calling.
3: Thank you.
1: The number to join is just... The number's actually a bit blocked up because there's eight callers currently. So thank you for calling in. But normally it's 1300 800 222. David says, Ashwin, you can't buy mutton in Australia. It's a shame. New Zealand has it and it's delicious. I use goat as a substitute, says Dave. Nemo is correct, Joel. We were talking about Just Keep Swimming. That is Finding Nemo. Bobsled says, sounds like the aquatic version of Forrest Gump. Just keep swimming. Swim, Forrest, swim. I like it. Bobsled is underway. A couple of you have Nemo correct as well. Deb and Sarah in the text message line. Let's keep going with the quiz. See who can help. Who else can join the points board? Stuart has called in from Victor Harbour. Hello, Stuart.
4: Okay, that's from here. How you doing, mate?
1: Good. How are you tonight?
4: All right. Have you heard the old saying, mutton dressed up as a lamb?
1: I have heard. I wasn't going to say that, but that's how...
4: No, I just thought I'd chuck it in because you can't say it because you're going to be... PC people
1: no.
4: will jump on you.
1: You can say mutton. You can say mutton dressed
4: instead.
1: As lamb.
4: Yeah. That says it all, doesn't it?
1: Well, yeah, they'll go after you instead. But I was going to say, we don't. Do you eat mutton or is that... You're a lamb person, aren't you?
4: No. You can't get mutton.
1: You can't get mutton.
4: Actually, it does taste better. So the Indians and the Asians, whoever are getting it, they're getting a better deal than us.
1: I don't know how this has happened to this country. Apparently you can get it in New Zealand, though.
4: Unfortunately, Ashwin, this country's gone to the pack in many ways, and that's the last straw. You can't even get mutton. There's mutton in it.
1: Mutton is the last straw.
4: This country doesn't make anything anymore.
1: No.
4: We just dig and... Uh-huh. No, I don't get it.
1: We don't make cell phones or mutton. It's a
4: we,
1: sign
4: we don't
1: of the times.
4: We don't make our own solar panels. We're actually hopeless. So, it's unfortunate, but the country's gone down the gurgler.
1: Yeah. Well, maybe we'll rejuvenate in the future, but for now, it's a tough time. Okay, let's see if we can get you on the board with a question, though. Would you like a question about music or agriculture?
4: Oh, my God, what a show. Something of history. Put history back on.
1: Oh, you want a history question?
4: I'll do mine.
1: Okay, I've got a couple at the start, of course.
4: Agriculture, well, I've lost the plot.
1: Yeah, you went on a rampage about mutton. That was your one agricultural fact.
4: Yeah, I can cop a yak for that, you see.
1: Yeah. All right, let me get you a history question then.
4: Okay.
1: In what year did World War II end?
4: 1945.
1: It was. That's 1 point for you. Another history question. What year did the Berlin Wall fall?
4: I think it was 1989.
1: Was
4: or 1990.
1: Well.
4: 89.
1: It was 89, yeah.
4: Remember Reagan said, bring down that wall.
1: Tear down or bring down? Tear down this wall, did he?
4: Yeah, I think Ronald Reagan said so.
1: He did. That was a powerful quote as well. I like that. Okay, well, that's 2 points for you, Stuart.
4: Okay, well, that's the end of that, mate. Just remember, all the yak-yaks you can send to me, okay?

0: David. All right. Stuart, my ACAC handler for this evening. If you'd like to play the quiz, the lines, unfortunately, are busy, but the number is 1300 800 222. Okay, I've got a mutton update. Mutton sold at Spud Shed, Bunbury, says Annie. And Carol says, not true, my butcher sells mutton. Okay, there is some perhaps mutton dealing going on that the rest of us are not aware of. Dave has called in from Brisbane. Hello, Dave.
1: G'day, Ash. How you doing, mate?
0: I'm good. I can't imagine. You're a mutton guy.
1: Mate, I love the lamb shanks. I love the mutton. I am a avowed non-vegetarian. So, yeah, definitely, mate. Definitely.
0: Well, let me see. I don't have a vegetarian question for you. You can have.
1: No, that's good.
0: Would you like... Let's have a look. Would you
1: have
0: like...
1: You music?
0: Okay, music question. I've got a drinks question. I can't see any music questions. So you've got a choice between drinks or... I do have a music question. Yes. Here it is. How many strings does a standard guitar have?
1: Five.
0: It's not five. Unfortunately, Dave, it sounded like it could have been five, but that is not the correct answer.
1: Well, because I'm not a musician, I plead mercy.
0: Yeah, maybe you were given a hand-me-down and someone had stolen the string, so they misled you.
1: Yeah, that'd be right, mate. Have a good shift, mate.
0: Thank you, Dave. Catch you later.
1: See you, mate.
0: Okay. All right. 1300 800 222 is the number to call. Chipper says, here on King Island, we eat mutton and mutton birds. Oh, wild. King Island is an anarchic place. Trev has called in from Surfers Paradise. Hello, Trev.
2: Hello, Ashwin.
0: Trev, I would like to ask you a choice of... Oh, no, we do have a guitar question that we haven't answered yet.
2: God, you know...
0: What?
2: My brother was the best bass guitarist in New South Wales, and he gave me a guitar for my 14th birthday, and I never learned to play it.
0: Did you look at how many strings were on it?
2: Oh, yeah. I could count to six at the time.
0: Well, that was a bass guitar, but, yeah, the answer is six, if that's what you're going with.
2: Yeah. Oh, well, he played the guitar and he gave me one, but my brother was the best guitar. He played with Billy Thorpe.
0: Oh, wow. Your brother, what happened to his musical career in the end?
2: We could talk about that another time. Okay. He was playing for a band in Wagga Wagga, and they supported Thorpey when he was doing his Lock Up Your Mother's tour.
0: Okay.
2: And the bass guitarist had a bit of a breakdown. And Thorpey went, can you fill in? He was the support act.
0: Yeah.
2: And he went, well, if your lead guitarist is okay. Anyway, when it come to do Everybody I Know Thinks I'm Crazy, Jeff did the lead break on a bass, and Thorpey looked at him and went,
0: I mean, that's impressive if you can really hit the high neck of the bass and get it to sing on a lead kind of way.
2: Oh, yeah. You know what I'm talking about.
0: I do. That's always impressive when a bass guitar goes melodic, you think, oh, this guy knows what he's doing.
2: I know, it's something else, isn't it?
0: Very much.
2: Anyway.
0: Okay, let's go.
2: I think I got the question right.
0: One question right. Second question for you. Now we're moving into history territory.
2: Oh, bugger.
0: It's older than... we were talking about some old Melbourne school. I think it was the Heidelberg School the other day with you. So we're going a bit older than the Heidelberg School. Back to ancient Egypt. Who was the Egyptian pharaoh during the construction of the Great Pyramid of Giza? Who was the pharaoh?
2: Well, they wrote a song about him. For he's a jolly good pharaoh. Look, do you want the name?

0: number or
1: just a name would be fine.
0: Ramesses.
1: You just went for the most famous pharaoh you could think of.
0: Well, he's a jolly good pharaoh.
1: He is, but he did not oversee the pyramids of Giza, unfortunately.
0: Oh, God. Well, I apologise to you and the world at large.
1: See you later, Trev.
0: Good night, Ashwood.
1: Good night.

0: future holds. Here on ABC Radio Overnights, we have a line free if you'd like to call in. 1300 800 222 to play the quiz. Trevor is in Croydon Park. Hello, Trevor. Morning, Trevor. Can you hear me? Hello, Trevor? No, Trevor is unfortunately not coming through okay. Oh, let me see if I can find Stuart. Says I'm skipping over someone who I can't see in the queue. Something else might have happened. Okay, just one second. Stu, if you're listening to me, Karen is not in the queue, so we'll just see if we can bring her back as well. There was just a couple of phone issues at the start of the program. Ray, though, has joined from Perth. Hello, Ray.
1: Hi, how you going?
0: Good, thanks, Ray. We're going back to ancient Egypt for this question, though, and that is,
1: right,
0: who was the Egyptian pharaoh during the construction of the Great Pyramid of Giza?
1: Tutankhamun?
0: Not little boy Tutankhamun, not Ramses, unfortunately, Ray, but thank you for trying.
1: Thanks a lot. See ya.
0: So we've eliminated two pharaohs from the system. Mark, you are the one in the text message who has it correct. There's been a couple of Tutankhamuns. Carol has said Tutankhamun as well. It's not Tutankhamun or Ramses. Sam has called in from Harvey in WA. Hello, Sam.
2: Hello, good morning. How are you?
0: I'm good, thank you. You have an option, yeah, Sam. Sorry?
2: Okay.
0: You can pass on this question if you like because it's been answered incorrectly twice. Yeah. The question is, who was the Egyptian pharaoh during the construction of the Great Pyramid of Giza? Did you want to pass or have a go?
2: I'll pass to another question, please.
0: Okay, so that is now a pass question. If anyone wants to come back to it, you can come back to it for your point. Your question then, Sam. In what year did the Titanic sink?
2: It
0: is 1912 for one point. Second question, which empire was ruled by Genghis Khan?
2: Was the question again, please?
0: Sure. Which empire was ruled by Genghis Khan?
2: You want the name of the country or what?
0: The empire.
2: Empire. The Inca?
0: Not the Inca, but you still got 1 point for the Titanic, Sam. So thank you for calling.
2: Okay, thank you.
0: Karen is in Altona Meadows. Hello, Karen. Karen, can you hear me okay?
3: Yeah, I can hear you. Can you hear me?
0: Good, yeah. Sorry if I missed you earlier. Did you call back?
3: No, he actually rang me.
0: Oh, good. Okay. Well, we are on the way. We have a question for you, Karen, which is, which empire was ruled by Genghis Khan? It was not the Inca Empire.
3: The Mongol?
0: It was the Mongol Empire. Second question for you. Would you like a history question or a space question?
3: Have you answered that question about the Great Pyramid?
0: No, that's a past question, so you can go back to it if you would like to.
3: I think I know it. Okay. I'm not 100% sure, but
0: I'll ask the question again. Who was the Egyptian pharaoh during the construction of the Great Pyramid of Giza?
3: Is it Khufu?
0: It is Khufu. Not as famous as Ramses or Tutankhamun, is he?
3: No, but I do remember learning about him.
0: In primary school, high school?
3: High school.
0: Oh, good. Yeah, there's always a little bit of Egypt and Rome. A lot of Rome and Greece, maybe a week on Egypt, wasn't there, back then?
3: Fascinating times back then, but I like biblical times better.
0: Yeah, they're definitely exciting. There seemed to be a lot going on, a lot of building and shaping and moving. Do you have a favourite biblical memory? What sticks into your mind?
3: Oh, well, being a Christian, I think the whole Bible's good. Yeah, everything is good in the Bible. So.
0: Yeah. The Sermon on the Mount seems to have been some good advice in there, isn't
3: it? Yeah, it's good. Matthew 5, it's very good. It's very, it pertains to it. Every age, doesn't it?
0: Yeah, I guess there's good morals in every perspective. So let's see. We don't have a biblical question for you. I have. You've got two. Sorry, yeah, because you did the past question. Well, that's two, Karen. Thank you for calling in.
3: Thank you.
0: Carol is correct about the Mongol

0: bobsled, Mongol Empire, I should say, bobsled. There's a lot of confusion over the Great Pyramid. Martin in Blairgowrie says Khufu as well. Yeah, I don't think Khufu was as famous. Has there been a Khufu movie? I'm sure there's been movies about the others, but Khufu, Hollywood, perhaps not as much coverage of Khufu's affairs. Trevor is in Croydon Park. Trevor, can you hear me okay?
1: Yeah.
0: Yeah, did we get to you earlier? Sorry, it's just been a lot of back and forth on the phone.
1: I was put on and lost the connection.
0: Okay, that's great.
1: Stuart was busting his, you know what,
0: his chops, his mutton chops. Got you back in.
1: Yeah.
0: Okay, let's have a look for you then. Would you like a food question or a human body question, Trevor?
1: A body question.
0: Human body. What is the name of the protein that carries oxygen in red blood cells?
1: The hemoglobin.
0: Hemoglobin is correct. Okay, second question for you. What is the primary ingredient in the Japanese dish miso soup?
1: It's nori, which is a Japanese seaweed.
0: The main ingredient in miso, though, is not the seaweed.
1: Ooh.
0: Yeah, it's something else, Trevor, but you're on the board with 1 point.
1: I hang on with bated breath to find out.
0: Yeah, okay, we'll see. Thank you, Trevor.
1: Thank you, mate.
0: Bye. Okay, we're moving through. Mongols love mutton too. Maybe, do you think it's a cold country thing? Up there in the mountains, there's something about the mutton curry that's quite heartening. Not sure. Dan has called in from Trot Park. Hello, Dan.
2: Hi, how are you going?
0: I'm well tonight. We have this question about miso that was answered incorrectly. The question is, what is the primary ingredient in the Japanese dish miso soup?
2: It's like the miso paste. Yeah. I like to add a little bit of soy sauce myself.
0: And what's the paste made of? Can you give me the ingredient that makes up the paste mainly?
2: Soybeans.
0: So it is soybean, yeah. Fermented soybean paste. Okay, that's 1 point for you. Did you say you like a good miso soup?
2: Yeah, absolutely.
0: Do you always eat it with Japanese food, or can you have it before a steak or a lasagna sometimes?
2: I usually only have it when I go to a Japanese restaurant, but if I'd learned to make it myself, well, I'd eat it at home totally.
0: It's delicious. I've said this once or twice on air. I've bought miso paste from the supermarket, and you just stir some butter in a pan, heat it up, add miso paste, white or red, and you get this lovely, silky, salty sauce, miso sauce, which you can put on anything. It's delicious.
2: Yeah.
0: It works.
2: I should try it myself.
0: Try it yourself if you want to mix it up with some other cuisine. So, well, that's 1 point for you already, Dan. Second question. How old is the Earth approximately in billions of years?
2: Oh, I would have to say 2 billion years.
0: It's older than two. It was just a mere teenager at that point, but it's older than that, Dan, but 1 point for you for miso soup.
2: Thank you.
0: Thank you for calling in as well. Caroline has called from Diggers Rest. Hello. Is it Caroline or Caroline here?
3: Caroline Ashwin.
0: Caroline, nice to have you. I think it's your first time calling in, so thank you for joining. Do you normally stay up late, or is this a rare exception?
3: No, I'm just struggling to get to sleep tonight, and I don't usually ring this time slot in because I know that I'll drop off before I have to call back in to say,
0: yes,
3: that was me kind of thing.
0: Yeah, that's fair. Well, we're only 20 minutes away from that point, so we'll see how we go tonight. Would you like a question from science, a science question or a music question?
3: Oh, not music. I'm not good at music.
0: Sorry, actually, we do still have the science question remaining, which is, how old is the Earth approximately in billions of years? So it's older than 2 billion.
3: I think it's about 4.5.
0: That's right, 4.5 billion years. Harry said 40 billion years. Interesting. I think it's very old. One day, the universe is 13.8? Are you an amateur astronomer, Caroline?
3: Oh, no, no, I'm not. But sometimes, is it Phil who has the guy on occasionally? Or maybe it was Trevor that used to have the astronomer guy come on.
0: Yeah, I think so.
3: Some nights. Yeah.
0: That's, yeah, well, it is 4.5.
3: And it just blew my mind. It was just too, the concepts are too big to grasp.
0: Yeah, it makes you feel usually. So small, but sometimes it makes you feel more comfortable. Your small life is just part of a big web of life that's billions of years old. I think sometimes astronomy can be quite relaxing.
3: Yeah, no, biology and stuff is more my gig than astronomy. It's just too big.
0: Too big. Yeah. Come home to roost with biology. Well, that is one question correct for you. We did have a biology question already on hemoglobin. Your next question, which grape variety is traditionally used to make Burgundy red wine?
3: Oh, a Sauv Blanc? No.
0: It's not.
3: No. Cabernet Sauv.
0: No.
3: I don't know.
0: That's a white one.
3: All I drink is Shiraz. I don't really pay any attention to it.
0: No, you don't need to as well. So you've still got 1 point. Thank you, Caroline.
3: Beautiful. Thank you.
0: Thank you. Shiraz, wasn't that originally Iran? There's a place in Iran called Shiraz. I wonder if they started the Shiraz name when it comes to wine. Look at us. We've got 22 minutes till the news arrives, and then we'll find a winner. Jean says, "G'day, Ashwin. My preferred lamb meat is hogget, also known as two-tooth. It is a young sheep, between 12 and 24 months old. I prefer it as it strikes a balance between the tenderness of lamb and the too robust flavour of mutton." Interesting. It's the mutton sweet spot for you, Jean. I wonder if you have it in a curry, though. Mutton has all these other flavours, so it covers up some of those issues that you're talking about. But if you're just roasting it or frying it in a pan, maybe you found a sweet spot there, Jean. Andy has called in from Batemans Bay. Hello, Andy.
4: Yeah, hi. It's, up in the Monero, they have lots of sheep because they probably tolerate the cold a bit more, and that might be a bit like the steppes of Mongolia.
0: I wonder why. Have you ever eaten mutton, though?
4: Maybe as a kid I remember something about mutton, but I think it's the older the sheep. We had some goats, and the older goats, you had more meat. And
0: yeah.
4: Used to like it. Gave me the energy, like the not the sweet meat, but good
0: the
4: solid
0: mature meat. Well, for some reason, it didn't really take off as much in this country as some other parts of the world. Let's see if we can keep you on track with this agricultural question, though. It's which grape variety is traditionally used to make Burgundy red wine?
4: I'm guessing it's a black, some sort of heavy grape, but no, I have to just think of a variety as, for some reason I can't think of a variety.
0: I've
4: seen a lot of grapes, I can tell them by sight, but not always by word. Thanks and
0: great. No worries, Andy, I'll talk to you another night.
4: No worries.
0: Rick from Thornbury says, "I think we need some mutton-related trivia included in the quiz." I wish I'd thought of more mutton questions as well. It's an interesting meat topic that's turned up for this part of the program. Peter has called in from Elmore. Hello, Peter.
5: G'day, Ashwin. How are you?
0: I'm good. I think you can pass on this question if you would want to, because it's been answered incorrectly twice, and that is what grape variety is traditionally used to make Burgundy red wine? Would you like to pass?
5: I'm not sure if it's a trick question.
0: I don't know if it is. I think this is the actual grape name, but
5: the name, not the variety.
0: Yeah, oh, so no, sorry, pass, no, you're, sorry. No, you're right. It's what grape variety? What grape variety? But
5: yeah, not yeah. Okay, so yeah, so which is its name of grape? Mm. Yeah. I do like a Shiraz, but I'm not big into names of grapes. So yeah, no. I will pass.
0: Okay, we'll pass on that. Yes.
5: Before we go any further, my dear old mum texted Phil a message the other night. He was talking about cooking rabbit.
0: All right.
5: Because back in my early days, I grew up down in Castlemaine, and and you could go out

0: sit on them. I used to love, and I still love fishing. I'd go out and sit on the lake at Kincarron, which is out between Malden and Newstead, on the Loddon River, and you could look at the hills, and they looked like they were alive because the rabbits were just everywhere.
1: That many.
0: Unbelievable, yes. Unbelievable. And then later on, or no, sorry, earlier than that, I used to go out on my push bike with the dog, wear a greyhound whippet cross and ferrets, nets, and, yeah, we'd go out and trap rabbits and we'd sell them, pocket money, bring home. We always sold the younger rabbits because people knew what they were looking for and they knew by the size. And we kept the older ones and Mum would cook them and she knew what she was doing. But the same with mutton or two-tooth, as it was called.
1: Just to avoid it going chewy, would your mum make a rabbit stew and just leave it on the pot for a long time?
0: Yes, because if you cook rabbit is like goat and the same with two-tooth.
1: Hmm.
0: Because it's an older meat, it needs to cook longer and slower. Otherwise, you just a bit like sometimes when you go and you get chicken.
1: Hmm.

0: rabbit, I suppose the same as goat, and maybe goat, but not quite the same as lamb, but mutton wouldn't have that sort of that fatty stuff around it. So yeah,
1: The lamb fat.
0: lamb shanks, cook them long and slow. Back in my day, they were things I used to throw out and feed to the dogs.
1: Yeah, I guess
0: Yeah, they were. I'm nearly 70, and I'm talking 50 odd years ago. Lamb shanks were, you could buy them for next to nothing. And nowadays you pay top dollar for
1: No.
0: them because I know the value of them.
1: Times have changed. People have gotten creative.
0: Yes.
1: Peter, let me get you
0: Yeah.
1: on the
0: And
1: board with your question.
0: isn't it a
1: Just
0: good way? Okay, so
1: sure.
0: what's the next question? I've got to pass on that
1: You've got
0: one.
1: to
0: So,
1: pass. Your question,
0: yeah. Yep.
1: what is the name of the trophy awarded to the winner of the Rugby World Cup?

0: this low cup? Is it? No, it's not. I have to go with that. It's not
1: Bledisloe, unfortunately.
0: Yeah.
1: That is the Trans-Tasman Cup between Australia. But you gave me some good rabbit stew facts, Peter. Thanks for calling.
0: And the other thing that's really, really nice to cook, a lot of people don't like it, lamb's fry liver.
1: Mm.
0: Lamb's fry and bacon.
1: Oh.
0: If you get someone that can cook that well, you wouldn't know that you're eating liver and soffle, obviously. Oh,
1: those are some old school recipes. Love it, Peter. Thank you for calling.
0: Cheers, mate. Thanks, Ashwin. Good night.
1: Good night. On this food theme, Hayden has said, because I was talking about cooking miso, he said, for your information, Ashwin, never boil it. High heat kills the beneficial live cultures and ruins miso's subtle aromatic flavours. Always stir in miso at the very end of your cooking process, over gentle heat or after the stove is turned off. That is true. I think you stir the butter and heat it up, turn the heat off, and then add the miso at the end and stir it in, because it doesn't need too much to get going. Bob is in Greenacre tonight. Hello, Bob.
2: Good morning, Ashwin. Just a quick aside, mate. During the Second World War, my father was in the 6th Australian Division, later joined, by more Australians and the New Zealand 2nd Division, but they got their pictures taken on the pyramids just outside of Cairo, and Dad and quite a few of his mates carved their initials into the pyramids at, I think it was Giza, outside of Cairo.
1: There were a lot of Aussies soldiers, weren't they? Because they were trying to protect the Suez Canal. We've got to keep that safe. There were a lot of soldiers gathered there, weren't there?
2: Oh, the North African campaign was the Italians were there and they were trying to, they had to get German help, and Rommel came and they fought at Bardia, Tobruk, Derna and Benghazi, and they became the Army of the Nile, I think they called themselves, and Montgomery was the leader at one stage.
1: What a name.
2: And the New Zealand 2nd Division fought with great... great honour there, and so did the 6th and the 9th division, the Rats of Tobruk.
1: Yeah, and those photographs are quite stunning, Bob, of Anzacs outside the pyramids, because such a contrast of worlds, two cultures coming together outside the Sphinx or the pyramids. So, yeah, some really great war photos as well.
2: There was a funny, I won't go into it, mate, but... you were talking about mutton, and when I lived in New Zealand, mutton was the thing that a lot of people ate.
1: Mm. Yeah, that's right. It's for some reason not so much in Australia. Well, let's see if we can get you on the board, Bob, because I've just got to realize there's 12 minutes to the news, and we'll go slightly rapid fire for the last portion of the quiz. Yeah. What is the name of the trophy awarded to the winner of the Rugby World Cup?
2: You'd think I know. I played rugby and love it. It's not the Bledisloe Cup. That's between Australia and New Zealand.
1: No, and that's been suggested already. So it's not the Bledisloe.
2: It's not this one too, but I'll hang my hat on it. It's the Rand Furley Shield, if you can remember that.
1: Oh, that's a domestic New Zealand shield, isn't it?
2: It is.
1: No, it's not that one.
2: It was my team.
1: Oh, right. I must have been Manawatu, I think. Wanganui Manawatu. So,
2: yeah.
1: good old memories, Bob. Not tonight, though. Thank you.
2: Thanks, mate. Cheers.
1: David from Rost River, Australia. I'm enjoying this side talk of mutton in India, I believe, that they call mutton. What they call mutton is actually goat. Underground mutton in Australia is famously a pseudonym for rabbit. Oh, the plot thickens. The mutton plot thickens. Mutton is derived from the French, who call it le mouton. Interesting. Okay, I'm really loving this mutton depth we've all gathered together here on the overnight quiz. Robert has called in from East Victoria. Hello, Robert.
3: Yeah, hi, East Victoria Park.
1: East Victoria Park, yes.
3: Yeah, I think the answer is the Webb Ellis Trophy.
1: The Webb Ellis Trophy. You had the chance to pass, but you don't have to. That's 1 point for you.
3: Yeah, okay. Now, my mother used to cook lamb's brains. You used to be able to buy it at the grocery store, not just at the butcher shop, and you fry it in butter with lemon juice
1: and
3: possibly pepper on top.

0: So English, because the English still eat a lot of offal there. So maybe back then Australians were still eating a lot of offal.
1: That's right. And so he used to cook rabbit on a Tuesday night, because I think my dad would buy it Monday outside a pub from all the guys that would go hunting rabbits on the weekend.
0: Yeah, wow.
1: So she'd always put it in a pressure cooker with carrots and peas.
0: And I suppose everyone was eating less fat then, because these are all game animals with not much fat on them. So probably good for us. Well, Robert, let's see if we can get you on the board as the news comes towards us. You've got that one question, sorry, with the Rugby World Cup.
1: Right.
0: Second question, another sports question. Who holds the world record for the 100-metre sprint?
1: Is it Usain Bolt?
0: It is Usain Bolt. That's two for you, Robert.
1: Great.
0: Thank you for calling.
1: Thank you. Bye.
0: Keith has called in from another Busselton from WA. Hello, Keith.
2: Good morning.
0: Morning. Now, would you like a question on, let's see, history or New Zealand? History, yes. No, I'll reframe that. Would you like a, because I just slightly gave away the answer, would you like a fiction question or a sports question?
2: Oh, go sports, please.
0: Sports question. Okay. How long is a marathon in kilometres?
2: Marathon, 25 kilometres?
0: It's not 25 kilometres, unfortunately, Keith. Sorry about that. Thank you for calling.
2: Thanks.
0: Morning, Ashwin. Love mutton. Best mutton is an old weather fattened on winter herbage of crow's foot and clovers, an old man's salt bush in the western Queensland mulga country. Cooked slowly in the camp, even on a bed of giddier coals. Love my road trips to the west and fill up on meats, sort of all meat cuts of mutton. Cheers, Mad Dog Wairima. That was poetic. Thank you for sending that one. And someone has said, anyone that is over 55 and has grown up in Australia would have eaten mutton, because that's all we had. I didn't like lamb for a long time. In fact, that's all we had. I didn't like lamb for a long time, but I've adjusted, says this person. Okay. Yeah, I guess there was some necessity behind the mutton as well. Eric is in Melbourne. Hello, Eric.
3: Hi, Ashwin. Yeah, Cheops was another name for Khufu, and I'm sure there's some specialist butchers that sell mutton, and mutton comes in 4-20 meat pies.
0: Oh, does it?
3: Yeah. Probably other brands.
0: Oh, that's because a pie is a good way to eat it, because it's covered in pastry and sauce, so you don't notice.
3: And there's beef in it as well, obviously, but
0: good.
3: And mouton means sheep in French.
0: Someone said le mouton. Okay.
3: Yeah.
0: Okay. Let's see if we can get you on the board, Eric, with a question. Which country
3: produced... No, you had the marathon one, 42 kilometres.
0: It was, someone said 26, which is close to the miles, but it's 42 kilometres, yes.
3: Yeah, you got a memory like a sieve, you keep forgetting.
0: I'm going up and down my quiz, Eric, because there's so many jumping around, because there's past questions and sports questions, but I'm back. I'm back on the board. Yeah. One for you, second question for you. Which country has won the FIFA World Cup the most times?
3: Brazil.
0: How many times?
3: Five, I think. Four or five.
0: It is five, yeah.
3: Yeah.
0: That's two for you, Eric. Thank you.
3: No, thanks, Ashwin. Bye.
0: Okay.
3: Bye.
0: Thank you, Eric. That is the number to call tonight. I think we've got enough, though, for the quiz. But for the rest of the program, you can call 1300 800 222 or text 0437 774 774. Jeanette says, I think those lamb brains would taste pretty awful. So, Claudette is in WA. Hello, Claudette.
4: G'day.
0: Did you grow up with offal? Eating offal?
4: I beg your pardon?
0: Did you grow up eating? We've been talking about eating lamb's brains and kidney and all sorts of things tonight. I'm just wondering, did you grow up with offal in your family?
4: No, but when I came to Australia, I learned to cook brains and do liver and all different things.
0: Oh, where was your hometown?
4: My hometown? Central Wisconsin, USA.
0: Ah, so very, very different food over there. What's the main meat in that part of the world?
4: was the main what?
0: Meat. What meat did you grow up eating?
4: The usual pork, chicken, beef.
0: Okay.
4: Never sheep.
0: Never sheep.
4: My father was a Navy SEAL, and it turns out, I found out late in life, that he had a very bad experience of PNG as a Navy SEAL, and the meat that they had brought for the troops was on the ships, but they had no refrigeration.
0: Oh, no.
4: It rotted, and the Navy SEALs were Navy implement there were, at the time, were commandeered to get rid of the carcasses that were rotting and stinking. And my father would never allow sheep.
0: Too many bad. It's food sickness and sickness at the same time. That would have been an awful combination so far off the coast. Claudette, let me see if I can get you on the board with a question as the news is coming up to us. Let's see. Okay. What is the name of the process by which stars generate energy?
4: The name of the
0: process by which stars generate energy.
4: Well, you got me stumped there, son.
0: Yeah, it's a science one. It's a strange one. So maybe we'll pass on this one, Claudette, but why don't we speak another night?
4: Yeah, for sure.
0: Thank you. Thank you for calling in. Let's see. We're just two more minutes. Let's see if we can get Tara Tracky on the road. Hello, Tara.
5: Hi, Ashwin. How are you, mate?
0: I'm good. I'm just trying to find a question that's still left over. Here we go for you. What is the most consumed beverage in the world after water?
5: After water, I would have to say beer. But I think I've got your Burgundy wine one as well.
0: Oh, that was a past question. Yes, what's your answer to that? What grape variety is traditionally used to make Burgundy red wine?
5: If I remember rightly, I think that was Pinot Noir and Chardonnay.
0: It is Pinot Noir, is correct. 1 point for you. Now I'll bring you back to what is the most consumed beverage in the world after water?
5: Beer or ale.
0: It is not one of those, unfortunately, Tara, but thank you for calling. 1 point
5: for
0: you.
5: No worries. Thanks, Ashwin.
0: Thank you. And I think that is actually the Australian in us which suggested beer or alcohol of some kind. It is not actually an alcohol. I'll give you that much. Troy has called from North Fitzroy. Hello, Troy.
6: Hey, good morning. How are you?
0: I'm good, Troy. What about this question? As we've got it 30 seconds or so till the news.
6: I'm going to go tea.
0: It's tea is correct. Good job. 1 point there. Let's see what I've got remaining. I have a fiction question or a sports question. Which would you like?
6: Sports, please.
0: In cricket, what is the term for a bowler taking three wickets in three consecutive balls?
6: A hat trick.
0: That is a hat trick. Not a hard one to end on. Troy, thank you for calling. That's 2 points for you.
6: Thanks, mate.
0: Chris says, my brother used to say he wouldn't eat anything someone hadn't already thought with. Like a brain. Your brother only ate brains. All right. This is the end of the quiz. So we are approaching the news. I'll announce the winner straight after the news. And then on this food theme, we are going to explore long forgotten Australian fast food restaurants. Not that long, the 90s, the early 2000s. So stick around for that conversation. It feels like we're all slightly more hungry with that mutton chat. So join in if you like, 1300 800 222. Right now, though, it's news time.
7: Are there any winners in the cost of living crisis? What's causing the algal bloom?
8: Questions. They've never been more important. So the one thing we'll never question is our duty to keep asking. ABC News, keep asking.

ABC News with Andrew Kaloupas. Israel says a renewed ceasefire agreement with the Lebanese government is unprecedented, hailing the US broken

0: talks. In talks not involving Hezbollah, the Lebanese and Israeli governments agreed to renew their nominal ceasefire if the Iran-backed group stopped its attacks. The Israeli military says sirens have sounded in northern Israel, and four Lebanese have been killed by Israeli strikes in the hours since. Israeli government spokesperson Shosh Bedrosian says the talks are designed to keep Hezbollah out of the equation.
1: Negotiations are actively ongoing with the goal of advancing a durable ceasefire and creating the conditions for greater stability and security for both of our nations.
0: The head of Hezbollah, Naim Qassem, has rejected the latest ceasefire agreement between Israel and Lebanon. In a statement read on Lebanese television, Naim Qassem has demanded Israeli troops end their invasion of Lebanon and withdraw.
2: The ceasefire must be comprehensive. There's no division between the south and the rest of Lebanon, and no freedom for the Israeli enemy to kill in Lebanon. As long as the occupation exists, the resistance will continue.
0: Donald Trump has reacted angrily to a U.S. House of Representatives vote that rebukes him over the war in Iran, a move he's labelled unpatriotic. Four Republicans sided with the Democrats to pass the resolution. The BBC's Gary O'Donoghue reports from Washington.
3: Donald Trump described the four Republicans who supported the vote as grandstanders and said they should be ashamed of themselves. Last month, he was equally angered by a group of Republicans who backed a similar vote in the Senate. Neither motion is likely to go anywhere, as the president can veto it, even if both chambers agree on the same resolution. But it is another important sign that, increasingly, as the president moves towards the second half of his final term in office, some are starting to feel emboldened to risk his wrath.
0: The federal government's calling for a thorough investigation into allegations several Australians were sexually assaulted while detained by Israeli forces. 11 Australians were detained in international waters near Cyprus last month as the flotilla they were a part of attempted to deliver aid to Gaza. Some members of the group say they were sexually assaulted while detained, claims which Foreign Minister Penny Wong says she believes, but which Israel denies. Ms. Wong says a swift investigation into the allegations is needed.
4: We were deeply alarmed by reports of mistreatment while Australians were in detention. Our ambassador in Israel has made clear to Israel our expectations that an urgent investigation is conducted into these allegations.
0: The Department of Treasury has defended its decision to apply changes to the capital gains tax discount to all asset types, despite complaints from a variety of sectors. Legislation implementing the change has passed the House of Representatives without amendment and will now be investigated by a Senate committee before a possible upper house vote. During Senate estimates, the government was grilled on how the tax changes will impact small businesses, start-ups and shares, as well as housing. Dr. Shane Johnson, First Assistant Secretary of Treasury, says it's important to have neutrality across asset classes in the taxation system to avoid distortion.
5: It relates to two issues. One, you're going to have a bias towards investing through particular types of investments, trying to distort the asset allocation through that way. Alternatively, it really does put pressure on tax minimisation and arbitrage. You know, individuals will restructure to benefit from, you know, tax concessions.
0: A former Married at First Sight contestant says the show places participants in potentially dangerous situations. The UK version of the reality show, which is not connected to the Australian series but follows the same format, has been marred by sexual assault allegations against two male contestants, which the men deny. Former MAFS Australia participant Tani Cook says more safeguards are needed to be put in place.
6: I think it's a wider problem. I think it sits with the format of the show. I think that just needs to be reviewed a little bit more. I feel like the situations participants are put in do open up the dangerous things to happen.
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8: Good morning. We are about to begin the conversation about unlocking, well, it's really about unlocking 90s food memories, 90s and early 2000s food memories, all those fast food restaurants that were part of your life with their signature dishes that are now no longer there. And I think that adds to the pain of nostalgia, because we're not just looking at the past. We're looking at places we can no longer go to anymore. So the memories are fully trapped away and buried inside onion rings and cheese toasts and things that are no longer there for you. So we'll unlock the 90s memories of food, fast food, after this. 1300 800 222 is the number if you'd like to join the conversation. There has been quite a lot of mutton chat, and Stuart produces the show. He's about to announce the quiz winner, but he joins you now. Hello, Stuart.
9: Hi, Ash. How are you this morning?
8: I'm good. Now, the gist of the messages were, if you're over 55, you've eaten mutton because that's all that was there. You're under 55. Did you ever have a mutton childhood?
9: No, but I've always wanted to. I've always wanted to try strange and, you know, perhaps eclectic meats, because it always seems like something I've really enjoyed. There used to be, here in Brisbane where Ash and I are, there used to be a few restaurants that I loved going to, which were those Brazilian sort of all-you-can-eat, like steakhouses sort of thing. And what they would do is you would sit, and they probably still exist around the country in a bunch of different places, but I haven't been able to find another good one in Brisbane. You would sit down and then you would have these waiters come to you, and they would have like assortments of different meats on sort of like sticks and skewers, and then they would cut you off slices and they'd just keep going. So you pay for entry and it's all you can eat. But they would have weird things, and I think the meat that resonated most with me that I didn't expect to like but really did was actually chicken hearts.
8: Oh, wow.
9: I know, you'd be surprised, but they're surprisingly tender.
8: Can you describe the flavour of a chicken heart?
9: Well, it's kind of like, obviously it's a red meat. It's very much a case of it kind of feels, this is going to be so off-putting for people, I'm sorry.
8: And I'm sorry to anyone who's a vegetarian or vegan, it just... We'll quickly wrap up the conversation.
9: Yeah, no, fair enough. It's kind of like, imagine you're eating like a meat grape.
8: Okay.
9: You know what I mean? It's in a positive way. It's kind of like the texture of it kind of feels very full. It's firm. It's especially all these meats are cooked like rare to, you know, rare to blue, frankly, which is something I'm a fan of personally. But people don't like that.
8: Interesting.
9: I get it. But yeah, chicken hearts is my call.
8: Well, we are about to start this conversation about those food vendors, those fast food people who are not with us anymore. Mm. And you know, one of the things people love these days is to have teppanyaki where they cook the meat in front of you, and it's exciting.
9: That's good.
8: But
9: I like that.
8: But I realized they were doing this in the 90s. It was called kebabs because they would rotate the lamb on the spit.
9: They still do that in a lot of like kebab shops these days.
8: So kebabs was the original teppanyaki, I think.
9: I think that's a big call, but I can pay that.
8: It's controversial. So there's a lot of controversy on the show this morning. If you'd like to join, you can text 0437 774 774. Stu, what happened in the quiz?
9: Well, as you described, I apologize, I want to say as well, we were having some weird technical issues with the calls and answering. I apologize to anyone I didn't get to, or if I wasn't able to put you onto the queue. It was a weird day. It shouldn't happen again. I apologize. But it's the same as you normally do. Call in, get a question right. It's kind of like a raffle. You get your name into the bin, as it were, and then I spin the wheel, and then we find a winner. And we have one, which is Tom from Melbourne. And before I go, I want to quickly say my call for perhaps dead franchises, Eagle Boys. We used to have one in my hometown and I miss it every day.
8: Thank you, Stu.
9: You're welcome.
8: This is ABC Radio Overnights. That was Stu. I'm Ashwin. We are about to get into the conversation about restaurants that are no longer with us. Before that, though, something else that's quite Aussie. This is Jimmy Barnes, No Second Prize.

0: That's Jimmy Barnes with No Second Prize here on ABC Radio. Overnights, random person, not a fan of Jimmy Barnes, screaming loud, louder, limited range. I like it. For me, growing up across the ditch, it was Jimmy Barnes and John Farnham. Those were the two icons of Australian music. One was rock and roll, one was a bit poppy. That's who I grew up with anyway, but not for everyone. You know, we're not talking about Jimmy Barnes right now. We're about to talk about food. And some of you have texted already. Caroline has said, many years ago, we used to eat a pump leg. It was a brined leg of lamb, also known as poor man's ham. That's Caroline on Digger's Rest. Vienna World at Albury Wodonga, says Melinda from Goulburn. Vienna World at Albury Wodonga used to be the coach stop for Firefly coaches travelling between Melbourne and Sydney. They did great cappuccinos, and instead of milk froth, they had whipped cream on top of the coffee. It was delicious, especially late at night when you wanted comfort food. That's from Melinda in Goulburn. Let's have this conversation about the foods we miss in just a moment.
1: A young man vanishes and something about it doesn't sit right.
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0: A very quick wrap of the weather before we get to that story. It will be 21 degrees today, Brisbane, mostly sunny. Sydney, 20, mostly partly cloudy. Melbourne, a high of 15, shower or two. Canberra, 15 degrees, partly cloudy. Hobart, 14 degrees, partly cloudy. Darwin, 31 degrees and mostly sunny. Adelaide, 17, shower or two. Perth, 21 degrees and mostly sunny. Let us get to this nostalgic story. We are in a time where all the best things of our past seem to be fading away. And nowhere is this more apparent.

0: our favourite fast foods. Sizzler, Hearty's, Eagle Boys, Lone Star Steakhouse. There's quite a long list of restaurants that we don't see as much anymore. Andrew Scholl would like to hear from you about the long gone, but not forgotten, family or fast food restaurants of the past. Hello, Andrew.
1: We're going to surface some extraordinary memories. A bit like acid reflux, I think.
0: Yeah, well, it's not just the food, is it? It's the people you sat there with, and you were young back then. We were all young when we were sitting around our cheese toast or whatever it may be. So there's some lovely nostalgia around this topic.
1: Well, I was just saying to producer Stuart, you know, we're talking about brands in the 90s and 2000s, but, you know, we can go back to the 1960s as well. I mean, don't forget the extraordinary thing of the ones that stuck around, the big guys like your KFCs and your Pizza Huts and McDonald's. What's really, really fascinating is all three of those all launched within about 3 years of one another in the late 1960s, early 1970s. So they've stuck around and they have just grown massive and actually taken over some of these other brands. But there are so many others that have just fallen by the wayside over the years. And you just have this sort of this muscle memory of that piece of chicken you ate at that service station or that roadhouse, you know, on that highway at that particular time and that restaurant that no longer exists. So it's fascinating what brands there were, how big they got, and then why they died.
0: Yeah, let's explore that story. Let's start with who were some of the key characters in this story of brands that the country used to love?
1: Well, the first fast food brand that launched in Australia, and we're talking like a burger chain where you could go and get a burger and go, was not McDonald's. It wasn't Burger King or Hungry Jack's. It was a British brand which was originated in America called Wimpy's. Do you ever hear of Wimpy's?
0: You go
1: to London,
0: that, yeah.
1: They still have Wimpy bars. And the Wimpy chain opened here in about 1964 and lasted for about 10 years and then just disappeared. But what they didn't twig, which the McDonald's and some of the others did, was you could walk in, grab something and then go away. Original fast food restaurants in Australia were much more of that table service thing. You'd sit down, you'd order, you'd wait. We just got less and less patient as the years went on. So that's why I think Wimpy went to the wall.
0: Okay, so Wimpy went down that way because of changing taste. So there were some others that were a little local, right? So people in Queensland might not have known what sprung up in Sydney. Can you tell us about some of those little quirky options?
1: It's funny. It's hard to know the local brands. I mean, for example, things like Eagle Boys, I think, originated in South Australia. There was another one called Pizza Haven. Mm. And, you know, we're talking about in the 80s, to get your food delivered before Deliveroo and Uber Eats, that local fast food chain had to have its own fleet of vehicles. And they would often be little Ford Lasers with fiberglass telephone handles on top.
0: Yeah, very different times. I wonder if some of them would have survived in today's era because they could have costed their businesses differently. But it sounds like it was quite expensive back then. Is there a story, an underlying theme, do you think, of why many of them went out of business?
1: Well, there's two. There are the American ones or the foreign ones that came into Australia in a blaze of glory and then went home after a few years with their tail between their legs. And then there are those Australian ones that maybe flew too close to the sun with the absolute arrogance of the Australian restaurant chains like Pie Face, which still exists, but they launched into America and they were going to have a launch on the stock exchange. And then it was discovered that the US versions weren't doing too well, and then the whole thing fell over. Another one more recently was, of course, Guzman y Gomez, the Mexican chain, which is very popular in Australia, but the owners tried to launch it in the home of Mexican food, North America. They ended up with 8 outlets in Chicago, and that was about it after about, you know, 5 to 10 years of trying. So there are things like that, and then there are the American ones that come in here, and it just doesn't go quite well.
0: It's interesting. Growing too fast is often a problem in business, and your franchisees have to have the same. They have to be looked after, and they have to have the same passion that you do. There's a lot of problems, isn't there, with trying to grow a business and become a global Goliath.
1: That's right. I mean, if you're Colonel Sanders and you're selling your chicken in your particular you know, restaurant in Kentucky, or the brothers in Chicago, who's the McDonald brothers. Somebody comes along, takes your idea, turns it into something big. That can be absolutely massive, but it doesn't work for everybody. It's just really hard to, you know, maybe somebody in South Australia or Adelaide or Brisbane or Perth, that might be a fantastic restaurant chain, but will that travel nationally? Mm. And how much time and effort do you have to put into running your restaurant versus trying to expand the chain?
0: Sometimes,
1: you know, so you might be really good at cooking. You might not be really good at expanding into a bigger chain.
0: Yeah, that is the talent versus the two different skills, aren't they? Franchising versus being, like you said, good at cooking in your local area. There's been quite a few memories that are being shared at the moment, Andrew. Someone has said, is Pizza Hut still around? Eagle Boys? There's actually a Sizzler still around. But some of these restaurants, they go away, but they come back in petrol stations or pop-up venues, and they try to come back after 15 years or so. Is there a comeback story to any of these that you can tell us?
1: I think Sizzler is one of those comeback stories. Another really interesting one is Wendy's, the American hamburger chain, which is famous for its square meat hamburgers. Mm. Not quite sure what the meat is, but they launched here in 1982. They fell over. They tried to launch again, discovered that there was another Wendy's in Australia, which was the restaurant selling ice cream sundaes. They then disappeared again, and now they're coming back for, I think, a third time. So that's interesting. Another one is Taco Bell. So, of course, in Australia for years, there was a local sit-down restaurant chain called Taco Bell. Taco Bell has tried to launch in Australia three times. And most recently, the people in Australia who have the franchise for Kentucky Fried Chicken, they tried to do it. And after about 5 years, that didn't work. So all those restaurants are closing down. I think by the time these people came back for their third go, they discovered that, you know, the Mad Mexes and the Guzmini Gomez's and all these other ones were already here, and they had taken a foothold. So there wasn't much room for anybody else.
0: Interesting as well. Someone like Taco Bell also had decades of free advertising, because every time I'd watch American movies or TV, Taco Bell would be mentioned in a way that our local restaurants would not get a mention overseas. So they have access to the pop culture megaphone.
1: Well, same with Burger King. Burger King for years tried to launch in Australia. Chap in Western Australia, Jack Cowan, launched the brand, but he couldn't use the name because there was a tiny, tiny little burger joint, drive-through burger joint in Adelaide called Burger King. So that's why he had to name his chain Hungry Jack's. And then the Burger King people in America, they tried to come into Australia, and they tried to have a copyright fight with the local guys in Adelaide. The local guys in Adelaide won, so that didn't work. And then a couple of years later, they tried again. They got the name Burger King, and then they had a fight with the Hungry Jack's people. So for a while in Australia, you would have Burger King and Hungry Jack's alongside one another and having this massive fight.
0: What a mess as well. If you live in Brisbane, Hungry Jack's is the meeting point in the city. You say, I'll meet you outside Hungry Jack's on Queen Street. So it's got a bit of cultural resonance here.
1: That's less romantic than the clocks at Flinders Street Station in Melbourne, really.
0: Yeah, it's more Queensland, I think. Yes. I'll meet you outside this fast food restaurant. Let's take some of your calls as well. What are your memories? Deb has called in from Bacchus Marsh. Hello, Deb.
2: Yeah, hey, Ashwin. I'm going to provide a different context.
0: Okay.
2: Yeah. I was born in 1960, and I went to uni in the early 80s, when there weren't any of these fast food places around. So I didn't get into La Trobe University, but I did, I didn't get into Melbourne University, but I did get into La Trobe University. And there was a meeting place in Carlton, very trendy Carlton in the late 70s and the early 80s, called Baubles on Elgin Street. And it provided fantastic food way before KFC, way before McDonald's made an imprint.
0: Andrew, do you have any memories or observations about Baubles?
1: of baubles. Oh, I want to know more about baubles and what was on the menu.
2: Well, oh, he was amazing.

0: amazing. It was the first time I had steak with a creamy mushroom sauce, because I grew up in the western suburbs of Melbourne. It was the first time I had mussels, and it was the first time I had oysters. Because we are in Carlton. If people know Melbourne, at that time, Carlton was very, very trendy. It was amazing, and I think, Ashwin, it helped develop me as a person.
1: It brought a little bit of sophistication to the palate with the mushroom sauces and the mussels and things you didn't get to try growing up. So it got you more experimental when it came to food, did it, Deb?
0: Absolutely, Ashwin. I grew up in an industrial part of Melbourne, the western suburbs. And I was lucky enough to, I wanted to get into Melbourne Uni, but I didn't get enough grades. So I got into La Trobe, which was brand new at that time. Now, this is in the 80s. But however, some of my friends at high school had gotten into Melbourne. So we would make baubles our meeting point.
1: That was your Hungry Jack's Queen Street for me. Deb, thank you for calling in.
0: Hang on, Ashwin, can I tell you one more thing?
1: Sure.
0: I lived on a road, and at the end of that road was the very first KFC or Kentucky Fried Chicken in Sunshine.
1: Sunshine, not Sunshine Coast.
2: Sunshine Melbourne. Sunshine in Victoria.
1: Victoria, yes. Right.
0: Sunshine, the western suburbs of Melbourne. It was 5 minutes walk away from me.
1: Sorry, you go, Andrew.
2: You cannot imagine, Ash, the excitement as a kid in the 1970s when one of these big chains opened. Every McDonald's opening would have balloons, KFC openings. I think Colonel Sanders came out to Australia. He didn't own the chain by that time, but he was out promoting the restaurants. So there are photographs of Colonel Sanders of Kentucky Fried Chicken eating a pie at Harry's Cafe de Wheels in Woolloomooloo in Sydney. So sampling Australian fast food. But Deb makes two valid points. One of which is your local restaurant, the one where you're expanding your palate, is often better than the chain one. I mean, just think back to your childhood and grabbing a burger with the lot, with the egg and the beetroot that's made locally. You don't get that in a chain restaurant. And often your local restaurant, your local burger joint, your local fish and chip shop is so much better than one of these big chain ones.
1: I was going to say
2: the other thing is I think a reason a lot of these chains have disappeared is our palate has expanded so much over the last 20, 30 years in Australia and New Zealand, you know. So you don't just get burgers and fish and chips and your local Chinese anymore. Mm. You've got your sushi and your banh mi and your curries and your tacos and your Korean fried chicken, for example. So there's so many more options, and they're not necessarily these chain restaurants.
1: But you make a good point. And when you go to a food court, you have access to all 12 of those flavours, and you're in the middle staring at these different flavours. And so I think the suburban shopping mall has really changed the game as well.
2: Yeah, and just the range that's available at an ordinary, boring suburban food court is so much wilder and much more exciting than it ever used to be.
1: Troy has called in from North Fitzroy. Hello, Troy.
3: Yeah, good morning. How are you going?
1: Good. What's on your mind when it comes to this fast food conversation?
3: When I was a kid, like 13, I used to come down from Sydney to Melbourne on school holidays, and I used to go to this place called Vienna World on a bus trip, and it's in Albury.
1: Tell us about Vienna World.
2: This is the second mention of Vienna World.
1: Yeah.
2: What was on the menu at Vienna World?
3: It was a fast food sort of that thing, whatever. But my stepmother, when I was coming down from Sydney, she used to make me rolls. I was a 14-year-old kid, 13, 14-year-old kid. So you used to make me rolls so I wasn't spending a heap of money on the road.
1: Oh, that's good. She's looking after you as well. Like the last caller was saying, with mushroom sauce, with those rolls, did they introduce any new flavours to you? Did you quite enjoy where she took you with the flavours?
3: Well, not on a bus, but last weekend, last month, I went over on a trip to Adelaide, and V-Line and whatever, they are fantastic.
1: Well, thank you for calling in, Troy, as well. A lot of classic old memories coming in there. And like you said, Vienna World got mentioned. I looked up Andrew Vienna World. I couldn't see anything on the internet. It was that long ago. I think it's been replaced by
2: I think it's fascinating that for maybe it was just this one restaurant, or maybe there was a small chain of them, but the fact that there was an Austrian chain of restaurants, what were they selling? Was it schnitzels or,
1: yes,
2: you know, as we said before, the hot chocolate with the cream on top? I mean, again, you cannot underestimate just how exotic it was in the 1960s, 1970s to go to a restaurant or go to the pancake parlor and have spaghetti, with bolognese sauce. It was so exotic in this land that used to be uniformly meat and three veg. In fact, I think one of the chicken chains, Big Rooster, that got taken over by Red Rooster, huge. At one stage, they were the number two chicken chain in Australia. I think for a while in some of their country outlets, they also sold lamb rolls. So a bit of mutton for producer Stewart. Lamb rolls with mint jelly.
1: Oh, that's advanced.
2: And gravy.
1: Yeah, I love that.
2: That's a good one.
1: I like that. In Queensland, the council, someone, whoever's in charge of the precincts, uses classical music to scare away teenagers from public toilets. I wonder if Vienna World used Mozart to draw people in. I'd love to have seen the music playlist at Vienna World.
2: I think a lot of cuckoo music, or maybe Swiss music as well. And don't forget as well, in that strange state of Queensland, you also have the most bizarre chain of restaurants known to man, and also in New South Wales, which is, of course, the Australian-themed restaurant, the Outback Steakhouse.
1: Yes.
2: Now, there are 1,000 Outback Steakhouses around the world in 23 countries. There are, but this is a restaurant chain that was born in Tampa, Florida, in the 1980s, at the height of America's obsession with Australia. Why are there Outback Steakhouses, these non-Australian restaurants, in Australia?
1: I don't think people know they're American. I've walked past that, and I've not realised it was a foreign franchise. I just thought, they love this country, and they wanted to build a steakhouse for it.
2: I saw a TikTok guy recently who had flown out from America to go to an Outback Steakhouse in Australia, and you've got to watch it just to see his confusion about this strange restaurant in this strange land that nobody recognised.
1: Yeah, what an unusual little development in the Outback Steakhouse story, which I wasn't aware of. So thank you for bringing that to my attention. We'll finish off this conversation with Bob, who's called in from Greenacre. Hello, Bob.
4: I grew up, I was living in the 60s in Punchbowl, just off Canterbury Road, and the first, before McDonald's came, there was a shop that came up just like it almost, called Burger Chef. Now, it lasted for about 4 or 5 years, but it got immediately.
1: Sorry, Bob, you just cut out for a moment there. What did you say?
4: It was Burger Chef. It was the precursor to McDonald's. There was a Burger Chef Canterbury Road, and it closed down. There was rumours that there was some sort of problem with the place, but McDonald's took over immediately.
2: It might have been one of those ones that tried to emulate the American chains before the American chains started to dominate. Another fascinating one is Hardee's. You ever heard of Hardee's, Ash?
1: I have. They had a bit of controversy, didn't they?
2: They had a fantastic controversy in 1975 when Channel 7 discovered that their outlet in Parramatta in Western Sydney, they were putting dog meat into the hamburgers. And for a while it rivaled McDonald's. In fact, in the early 1970s, it was more popular in Australia than McDonald's.
1: Was it pet food? Did they say they were using pet food?
2: Yeah.
1: Okay. Oh, and that, what was the reaction to that?
2: The reaction was it closed down very, very quickly.
1: Well, one mistake by one franchisee in a network can have quite catastrophic effects.
2: Yeah, I'd love to know the full story of that and what happened. And, yeah. You know, was it a rival chain trying to beat them more? Who knows?
1: Yeah. Well, thank you for your call, Bob, in Greenacre. Andrew, as we wrap up this conversation, is there anything you'd like to leave us with when it comes to this memory of food from the 90s and early 2000s?
2: Oh, I just think it's fascinating that some of these restaurants hang on. You know, there are a few Pizza Huts in Australia that still have that dine-in service, and you can order from the buffet. Mm. Incredibly, you know, that still exists, even though most of them have all disappeared. But the fact that, you know, cherish your local takeaway if it still exists, because those guys are, the local guys doing the souvlaki, the local guys doing the burger, the local guys doing the fish and chip, they are doing God's work, because they are creating this food with love for the local community, and they're not part of these large chains.
1: Lovely to talk to you, Andrew. Thanks for your time today.
2: No worries, Ash.
1: You are listening to ABC Radio Overnights. We'll check in now in just a moment with Boston. We'll see what's happening over there. In fact, they had a close encounter with a meteorite. I think it spread some fear in the town. We'll talk to Celeste after this.

0: That's Busby Maru. Days Like This. You are listening to ABC Radio Overnights. You know, as this program progresses, there's two decisions that come just before the end of the show. One is, should we play Busby Maru or John Farnham? The other is, should I eat KFC or fast food, I should say, any fast food after the show, or a banana, something healthy, because we've just been talking about food. It's a big decision, and it's really hard to not eat fast food because it makes you hungry. Many of you have shared your texts, and I apologize, I could not read all of your texts about this topic. A couple of fans of the chicken heart. David says, good morning, Ashwin. When we were children, Mum used to roast rabbit and breadcrumbs and tell us it was KFC. That's very tricky Mum that you have there. And a couple of you have said the 1970s homestead golden fried chicken before KFC came to Australia. Chicken hearts, sweet bread, and golden fried mushrooms. That's from little brother Trucker. So all sorts of creative dishes we were eating back in the 90s and the early 2000s.
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0: Let's head over now to Boston. So we're looking at the stars, but not in the way you might be expecting from shooting stars. There's been a star of drag. There's been a president who would certainly call himself a star. Here with the latest Star Talk is Celeste Katz-Marston, your overnight's Boston correspondent. Hello, Celeste.
2: Good morning.
0: Let's start with this fright that Boston had from a meteorite. Can you tell us what happened?
2: Oh my God. Okay, this is, you know, I don't get usually that wound up when we're talking about these stories, but let me tell you. So we were just having a normal day. I think it was a Sunday, and all of a sudden there was this, it sounded like a bomb go off. It sounded like an actual bomb. The house shook. And of course, like a genius, I ran outside to see what it was. Because if something sounds like, if there's like hell raining down from the skies, the absolute first thing you should do is run outside and see what happened.
0: That's your journalistic instinct.
2: I know. Well, it wasn't a very good survivalist instinct, apparently. Right. I should have like run into the basement or just, you know, try to act like everything was cool. But I didn't do either of those things. So at first I thought, actually, what I first thought was maybe it was a plane crash. But then I was like, oh, my God, what could it be? But then there was clearly there was no smoke. And, you know, being in the newspaper business, we can listen to police scanners, you know, fire scanners and so on. I asked the police directly, you know, if something really bad had happened. And they said no. But the thing that was weird about it was that the cop that I asked, the guy from our police department here, said no, but I heard it where I am, and he was really far away, like miles and miles and miles away, like in a different part of the, you know, the state. So I said, okay, well, that's not cool. So then I thought, what else could it be? You know, what else could it be? If it was, then I thought maybe it was an actual explosion, but then I thought maybe it was an earthquake because the house did kind of move. So then, of course, I turned to social media where all the answers are always found. And there were people not only where I lived, but all over the state, but also in the next state over, saying that they heard it. So clearly something was going on. And then it turned out that it was this elephant-sized meteor that had come through the atmosphere at 42,000 miles per hour and came apart over Cape Cod Bay. But it was so loud that everybody in at least two states said they heard it.
0: So it was elephant-sized when it arrived in the atmosphere. Did it end up cod-sized when it hit the Earth, or did it stay quite large as it hit the Earth?
2: I think, I don't know. I mean, it was described as this huge fireball. I mean, I was looking at some of the numbers. So they said it was 5.6 metric tons, but very dense. It was only about one and a half meters in diameter. Moving at 42,000 miles per hour, and they said it was the equivalent of something like over 200 tons of TNT. So just massive explosion. But yeah, I don't think the thing did a humongous cannonball. I think it kind of burns up as it's going on. Okay. It's a fireball.
0: Well, at least you know next time if there's a sonic boom, not to panic. It's probably just a meteorite the size of an elephant. It might be quite reassuring.
2: Yeah, see, I feel better already. Thank you.
0: Okay.

0: the good seats and all these things. But now it's people are on top of that talking about how expensive it's going to be to get to the games. Mm-hmm. And, you know, I think especially it's kind of a sticker shock for people who are coming from areas where public transportation is very good, where soccer or football, I guess properly called football, but not here because we haven't evolved to that degree yet. But you know, these are a commonplace thing, and this is a huge pastime. It's very important to people, and there are, you know, presumably lots of reasonable ways to get to a game. I mean, baseball stadiums in the United States, I mean, from any New York, where I'm from, you can just take the subway for, you know, $2.50 or $2.75, whatever it is, and just hop on the train and go right to the stadium. But in the case of Boston and some of the other venues in the U.S., you know, these are not in, they say, you know, this is World Cup Boston, but it's not really in Boston. It's actually further out at the American football stadium. Now I'm confusing myself and everybody who's listening to the program. But they're talking about something like $100 to get a ticket just to get to the thing, on top of what you paid for your actual seat at the game, and then of course whatever you're planning to pay for food or drinks or souvenirs or all these things. So it becomes this sort of massive undertaking just to pay to even get there, much less actually see a game and maybe like have something to drink if you're thirsty.
1: How are they justifying this price?
0: Well, what they're saying, I mean, the places that are looking at these rates, some of the places have found other funding, but some of these places are basically saying the soccer association, you know, the organizing association should be paying for some of these costs. But they're saying, look, we're happy to host this thing, but this is already costing us a lot in logistics and security, police protection, improvements, traffic control, all of these things. And we just cannot pay anymore. We're not going to foot the entire bill for the World Cup. And presumably, you know, this is not, I don't think this is a full-on profit share. I don't think that they are going to give an equal portion of the money raised from the event and tickets for the event and vending at the event to the municipality that's hosting the thing. So, you know, these are very exciting, big deal events. They bring a lot of attention and publicity, tourism. You know, there's all sorts of secondary benefits. You might say people come, but they stay in hotels and they eat in restaurants and they go sightseeing and all the things that people do when they visit a new place, a new city. But they're just saying, you know, we're not going to foot the bill for all of this stuff. So some of that stuff ultimately does get passed on to the fans.
1: Okay. Yeah, it's interesting to see. It'll be interesting to see what the crowd sizes are. I suppose the hardcore fans will go regardless, but we'll watch those TV screens closely. You're listening to Celeste Katz-Marston, who's in Boston, corresponding about what the news is over there and in the United States more broadly. It's an exciting year for you, isn't it? July 4th, what can we expect from your 250th birthday?
0: Yeah, so this is very exciting. Of course, this is the 250th, the semi-quincentennial, say that three times fast, of the signing of the Declaration of Independence in 1776. So, really sort of the beginning of the United States. And it is a very exciting patriotic moment. You know, people will remember the bicentennial 1976 was a very big deal. And there was a lot of, patriotic imagery and it was a huge national celebration and so on. And so of course we're living in pretty divided times right now politically in the United States. We have a very controversial president that some people really, really love and some people really, really something else. And so you know, the question is going to be, how is the country celebrating as a whole? And with the White House being, of course, you know, a major driver of the messaging and the lineups and so on, how are people going to commemorate this day individually? And then sort of how is the nation as a whole going to commemorate this day? And they have a lot of ideas about that in Washington. I would say that the White House has plenty of opinions on how we should do this, which is, you know, to some degree kind of normal. I mean, of course, the guy is a sitting president. He's going to have something to say about a major national celebration. And, you know, it's going into a summer. His birthday is also coming up. So, is it going to be sort of a reflective look? Is it going

0: Your fireworks show, is it going to be a deep reflection on who we are and who we have become as a nation? Is it going to be mixed martial arts fighting on the lawn? Because there's that too. Is it going to be a $250 bill with Donald Trump's face on it? Apparently it might not be that, but lots of ideas out there.
1: Okay, yes. It's interesting. Some people will maybe resent how much the president inserts himself into these celebrations, but others, well, like you said, there's a base that really supports that kind of work. How would you celebrate a 250th American anniversary, or is it not a big deal for you personally?
0: Well, I mean, I think it is. I mean, you know, being a relatively young democracy, I think that the United States is, you know, certainly we have our issues like any other country has its issues, whether it's, you know, with the economy or with political divisions or whether it's, you know, a racial and ethnic reckoning. We certainly have all these things. But I mean, I do believe in America as kind of a grand experiment as having been founded on meaningful principles and having given people meaningful freedoms and opportunity. You know, a great deal of my family was not born here. My mother was not born in this country, and she is probably the most patriotic person I have ever met. She legitimately is, having come from countries with repressive regimes, very, very proud to be American, very proud to exercise her right to vote, to you know, exercise the freedoms that are guaranteed to us in our Constitution. So I do hear people being very critical of the country and the leadership of the country, and that's, you know, part of the beauty of America, of course, is that you can do that. But, you know, having seen for myself the opportunity that some people have been able to receive here that they simply would have been denied in other places is very meaningful.
1: Yeah, very interesting country, because it was really founded on ideas, wasn't it? This is the kind of government we want to lead. These are our principles, and whoever wants to come from different parts of the world, you live by these principles. It had a much more, I don't know, civic basis than ethnic in many ways. But now the conversation is, are we an ethnic society? Are we a society of principles? It feels like the debate is heating up in the country.
0: Yeah, I mean, for sure. And I mean, one of the interesting things about these big anniversaries and these big national milestones is, you know, we are here to talk about and to appreciate and to celebrate our history. And then you get into a bigger question of, okay, whose history, right? Who is telling the story of this country? Who are the, you know, we always think of sort of the founding fathers, and it's a lot of guys, you know, with ponytails, wearing a very handsome jacket, maybe like a ribbon in their hair and, you know, stockings or something. And these sort of the founding fathers, you know, the George Washingtons and the Thomas Jeffersons and the Ben Franklins and John Jays and William Penns, or all of these people that you might be able to, you know, think of. But there were so many more people that were involved in it. And then there were so many more people who were not allowed to be involved in it. So, I mean, we do have all those things to contend with. But if you think about, and, you know, especially living in Massachusetts, you know, the audacity of a bunch of farmers firing on British redcoats. I mean, the notion even of American farmers, you know, civilians, people who were just trying to go about their business, going up against the British army. I mean, it's an absurdity if you really think about it. The idea that the nation got founded at all is kind of madness, really. So, you know, but then that they were able to organize a government to write a declaration and a constitution that have been models for other people who you know, wanted to seek the same kinds of liberties and the same kinds of protections from you know, potentially from a tyrannical government, I think is something to be very proud of.
1: You're listening to Celeste Katzmaster, our Boston correspondent, talking about, well, the history of the United States and the ideas that have founded it. But one thing that's also part of American life is the rule of law and trademark and copyright. And there's been a particular dispute that's been going on in the news this week.
0: Yeah, you know what? To me, this is a very interesting one. So, do you have the, you know, the clothing company, the outdoor clothing company, Patagonia? Is this a thing in Australia?
1: I feel like if some Australians listening might know, I don't shop at that place. I don't know. Stu, is Patagonia a common restaurant? No, Stu doesn't know my producer either. Perhaps, but we don't know.
0: Yes, Patagonia. You know, it's sort of like outdoor gear, like if you were going to be going camping, you know, sort of, or if you were going to be out in the snow, or if you're going to be doing hiking, mountain climbing, that kind of thing. You know, so it'd be like a, I don't know, like a North Face or you know, that kind of thing. But anyway, Patagonia is a pretty commonly known you know, outdoor clothing type of store, a chain in the United States. And so they are now in a dispute with a drag queen named Patagonia. Patagonia. They say Patty is you know, potentially infringing. They're suing Patagonia for trademark infringement. And you know, this has become an interesting thing that they're trying to. She's, you know, she says, Patty says that they're trying to erase her, and that she, you know, she is an activist, and that she is an entertainer, and she's, you know, doing these sort of things, and that this is a persona, a performance, but also art, but also activism. So the question becomes, you know, is it wordplay or is it trademark infringement? And then I was wondering, did Timberland sue Timbaland? Like, I don't know. Like, a lot of people name their kid Timberland after that, so I
1: And
0: don't know.
1: it gets hard for a big corporation to go after an activist unless they're getting in the way, because then you look bad, you look like a bully, right? So there's a balancing act, isn't there, when pursuing another person?
0: Yeah, I mean, this is a, you know, obviously like a very well-known, nationally known, maybe to some degree internationally known company going after somebody whose name is just a word play. I mean, to some degree, like, yeah, look, people do have to preserve a trademark. That's why we have trademarks. That way you have trademark laws, so people just can't take your brand and your identity and your product and sort of use them for their own purposes, right? I mean, there is law surrounding this kind of stuff for a reason. However, you know, Patagonia, the company, is now saying, all right, we want to resolve this. We didn't want to go to have a lawsuit. We didn't want to hurt people in the LGBTQ community. It's of course the beginning of Pride Month in the US. So this is a time when people might be thinking about these things perhaps a little more than usual. But yeah, I mean, long story short, yeah, when it comes to a company sort of trying to enforce this kind of things, it can be not a good look. So
1: Yeah. Okay. All right. Well, we'll see how that one plays out as well. Okay. That's pretty much the main news of the Boston report. As we approach the news, we were, Celeste, talking about our favorite 90s and 2000s food memories and things that we can't eat anymore. Like people talking about chicken hearts and lamb's brains and quite strange things as well. Is there something from your 90s food life, early 2000s, that you don't eat anymore? That's a distant memory.
0: Think of something. You mean something that I couldn't eat because it's not
1: Or
0: healthy
1: like a
0: for you, or
1: rest is
0: because I
1: there
0: don't have
1: a restaurant that's gone out of business or anything like that? I mean, that's
0: Oh, let me think. I mean, the first thing that I thought of was that there were these Chinese preserved plums that I ate growing up and that I really, really loved. And so as an adult, I sort of, you know, would order them offline once in a while. And this was something that I remember having around in my childhood and our family. This is something I really enjoyed. And then I saw they took them off the market because of, they had too much lead. And I was like, wow, that really, you know, sad. And then B, and I thought to myself, that explains a lot of my personality. So those were sort of out. I'm trying to
1: No, I should.
0: think. You were talking about KFC when I got on, right?
1: Yeah, well, someone used to trick their kids by coating a rabbit with some breadcrumbs and calling it KFC. So there's a lot of parental
0: See,
1: misdirection going on.
0: points for creativity on that, although no, I've never, as far as I know, I never had that experience.
1: No.
0: I did like those little Chicken Little sandwiches, though,
1: Oh.
0: that I don't know if they still have them or not, or they
1: No.
0: changed them or something, but I used to like
1: Possibly.
0: those.
1: Celeste, we just arrived at the news, but lovely to talk to you. And I've got 2 hours to breakfast, so you've given me some ideas. A preserved plum sounds delicious. I will have a look at that.
0: It's a pleasure.
1: Thank you, Celeste. Katz Marston there, our Boston correspondent. What do you think? Preserved plum. I assume it's slightly sour, but it might be a satisfying way to end the day. Right now, though, it is news time. I'll be back.

0: you for your open line conversation after this.
1: Who will win the AI race? Has gambling become our national sport?
2: Questions. They've never been more important. So the one thing we'll never question is our duty to keep asking. ABC News, keep asking.

0: ABC News with Andrew Kaloupis. The head of the Lebanese militant group Hezbollah has rejected the latest ceasefire agreement, demanding Israeli troops withdraw from the country. In US brokered talks that did not involve the Iran-backed group, the Lebanese and Israeli governments agreed to renew their nominal ceasefire if Hezbollah stops its attacks. At least four people have been killed in fresh Israeli strikes hours after the announcement. Read on Lebanese television, Naeem Qassem's statement says, the agreement amounts to capitulation to Israeli and American interests.
1: The result of these direct negotiations, futile, humiliating and disgraceful for Lebanon, is Washington's declaration, which sets out the basic principles that America and Israel see as Lebanon's submission to the project of Greater Israel.
0: Donald Trump has hit back at the US House of Representatives after a vote to formally rebuke him over the war in Iran, a move he's labelled unpatriotic. On social media, Mr. Trump called the vote meaningless. The House passed a Democrat-led war powers resolution aimed at halting further military action against Iran unless authorised by Congress. The resolution passed 215 to 208, with four Republicans crossing the floor to join the Democrats. The federal government says it's raised allegations with Israel that Australian activists were sexually assaulted when they were detained by the Israeli Defence Forces. 11 Australians were part of an aid flotilla heading for Gaza last month when they were detained by the IDF in international waters. Allegations have since been made that some of the Australians were sexually assaulted by Israeli forces, claims which Foreign Minister Penny Wong says she believes, but which Israel denies. Senator Wong says reports the group was denied consular access is also of concern.
2: Australia has directly raised our concerns with Israeli authorities about the treatment of detainees and refusal to provide consular access in line with international obligations. We've called in the Israeli ambassador to reiterate our demand for answers.
0: The National Commissioner for Aboriginal and Torres Strait Islander Young People says she's concerned the child placement principle for out-of-home care is misunderstood. Senate estimates revealed that out of the 34,000 children in out-of-home care, more than 15,000 are First Nations. The child placement principle mandates that child protection systems prioritise connection to family, culture and country. But Commissioner Sue-Ann Hunter says there's misconceptions about how it works in practice.
3: Children need to be connected to family to understand who they are. Sometimes you can't reunify a child, but are they still connected to their family at points? If a child's unsafe and a child needs to be removed, that needs to be done. But how do we keep them connected to who they are?
0: Dutch police have arrested four men as part of an investigation into a ring that drugged and raped women while filming the assault. The BBC's Joanna Keane reports.
4: Police have described this as a case with an enormous impact. They've seized computers and phones and are trawling through the evidence to work out how many victims there are. The women were drugged and sexual acts were performed on them while they were being filmed. The suspects belonged to private social media groups where tips were shared on the best way to drug potential victims. Dutch media have likened the case to that of Gisèle Pelicot in France, whose husband recruited strangers to rape her in their home while she was unconscious.
0: Job seekers are being warned of potentially malicious job ads online. Amid an influx of foreign interference on sites such as LinkedIn, Australia and its partners in the Five Eyes Alliance have issued a warning about Chinese spies flooding job platforms to try to extract sensitive information from candidates. Security expert from Southern Cross University, Brendan Walker-Munro, says there are a few warning signs to look out for.
5: The pub test is still really great. If it looks or sounds too good to be true, if it's a lot more money than what you're getting right now, then that's definitely a red flag.

0: I think also if it's an organization you've never heard of, or a think tank or something like that, that you do a bit of a Google search and nothing really comes up, you'd be asking some questions then.
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3: Good morning. It is that time for the Open Line. If you've just joined, I'm Ashwin Sirkar. Stu's producing the program. We are about to open the lines up for anything that you would like to talk about. So whatever happens to be on your mind, give me a call, 1300 800 222. You can text as well, 0437 774 774. And in the middle of this hour, we will cross over to a story about something called the Bayeux Tapestry. Might sound a little obscure, but this is almost like a feature-length tapestry. Just as films tell two-hour stories, this tells the story of the conquest of Britain by the Normans, the Norman invasion, the Battle of Hastings, where the Normans took control of an entire country, changed it, changed history. It's all recorded on a tapestry that's nearly 70 metres long. So it's takes a while for anyone who's tried to recreate it. I've got one guest who we'll hear from next week who's been working on it for 20 years, doing a Bayeux tapestry quilt. So it was quite an epic effort. It's one of the most treasured works of art in the world. And you'll hear about why it is leaving France for the first time in 1,000 years. So that's coming up shortly. But right now it's your chance to discuss whatever else might be on your mind. You can give me a call on 1300 800 222, and we'll hear from you after this.

0: that was lost by Bad Loves. Stuart said to me, what was that random noise during the song? Was that part of the song? He thought maybe that song was just a really obscure alternative piece. No, it was not. Do you know what it was, though? It was me accidentally firing a piece of an ad, I think, because we were talking about fast food earlier. These memories were coming back to us from the fast food era. Let me actually play one of those memories to see if this brings back some 90s for you.
1: Remember when food tasted so good you'd go for seconds and thirds? More, Master Robert? Homestead remembers the chicken should be golden light and spiced just right. Taste it in Homestead's picnic pack. 12 pieces of chicken and 6 baked potatoes, all for $6. Remember how good food should taste? Homestead remembers.
0: Just sounds like 1950, doesn't it? Some of those memories coming back. So we have been talking about food. So if you'd like to talk to us about food on the open line, some memories that are coming back, you can text 0437 774 774. You can call in as well, 1300 800 222. Carol says, I'm making chicken stop at the moment. It takes 4 hours. Oh, that's good. You'll be done by, 8 in the morning Eastern time. So that's not a bad way to end the morning. Go to sleep after that. Sally has called in from Sydney. Hello, Sally.
2: Hi, how are you?
0: I'm good. What's on your mind today?
2: Your guest was talking about restaurants that came and went. What was not mentioned was how some things changed along the way. I was just telling Stuart, in the 70s, I recall, because we used to go out to McDonald's, and we used to get chicken, and it used to be in pieces, like KFC is right now. And then somewhere, would have been the late 70s or the early 80s, all of a sudden the chicken pieces were discontinued and turned into nuggets.
0: Right. So what happened when they turned into nuggets? Did you pull away because you missed the old chicken pieces?
2: Yep. So we went to KFC.
0: Oh, right. So that's how important a good block of chicken was for you.
2: Yeah. Because they, and believe it or not, they used to do it just as good as if not better than KFC, but my parents and I are just an example, I would say they would have lost a lot of customers to KFC by doing that.
0: Yeah, I wonder why that decision was made.
2: I don't know. And I think it would be more, this is just what I think, it's more cost effective, more money making for McDonald's to make nuggets rather than pieces of chicken. But you see, KFC was based on pieces of chicken.
0: Mm. Well, I wonder if they decided, we can't be the chicken people because KFC will do that. We'll be the burger people. And so they focused on their range of burgers, which is why most people, I think, would go to them.
2: But turn your chicken pieces into nuggets? They lost us. And we were just one example.
0: Yes.
2: I'm sure there would have been plenty of others that you wouldn't know about because we don't discuss those things now these days because it's so long ago.
0: Mm.
2: But it's about 45, 50 years ago, about 45 years ago, when they stopped the chicken pieces from McDonald's.
0: And when that happened, did your friends talk about it? Your family said, we're not going back there now
2: Mum, Dad, and I they used to go to McDonald's and they used to have the chicken pieces. We transferred to KFC.
0: Huh. I didn't realise there was such a schism at that time. So that's a really interesting insight, Sally.
2: Yeah.
0: Thank you for sharing.
2: I thought you were discussing with that gentleman restaurants that came and went, there's fast foods that came and went, but there was no mention of, like, even those fast food chains that are still here, what had changed in their menu? And that's what changed at McDonald's.
0: What was the incident? And I think the nuggets, maybe they also thought people are on the go. You can just have 6 nuggets.
2: I think it's more cost effective. I think it was more cheaper for McDonald's to sell nuggets than to buy chicken pieces, cook them and sell them off. But, you know, that's no excuse for doing what they're doing because if you look at KFC, they have stuck to, like, their original plan.
0: Mm. Yeah.
2: And they've gained people like us as customers along the way.
0: Well, this is an insight I'd never thought about, Sally, so I appreciate you calling in about it.
2: Have a good day. Take care. Bye.
0: You too as well. The chicken incident. But I also, think it might be differentiation, because if you can't compete with the bucket of chicken people, you become the burger people or choose a position in the marketplace. I'm not sure if you know a little more about these kind of topics. You can call in 1300 800 222 is the number to call in. David has rung in from Tullamarine. Hello, David.
3: Good morning. How are you?
0: I'm good. What's on your mind today? Sorry, Dave. Just try again. It just got a little bit cut out a little bit. Just try one more time, please.
3: This housing crisis that's going on.
0: Yes.
3: I built 30-odd years, probably 35 years ago, I built my house.
0: David, unfortunately, it's just really clear. I'm just going to put you on hold. If Stu can hear, I'll just see if we can get you back on, because it was just cutting out, unfortunately, live on air. Bob is in Greenacre. Stu's just on the phone to another person. Hello, Bob.
4: G'day, Ash. Look, I just wanted to fill you in Sydney in the 60s when I was growing up, every Friday Dad used to bring home fish and chips, and that was the norm in Sydney. We had fish and chips and scallops, potato scallops, not the other scallops, but we really looked forward to it. It was, I think it had something to do originally with not eating meat on a Friday, but my family wasn't religious, but we loved our fish and chips, and we waited for Dad to come home from work, because he always brought a big newspaper bag full of fish and chips.
0: Chicken and salt?
4: No, there was no chicken salt in those days, mate.
0: What kind of fish was it?
4: I have no clue. I think it was the equivalent of shark.
0: Yes, flake, I think. Now you get a bit of a choice, don't you? It's cod, even salmon sometimes you see at fish and chip shops.
4: Not in those days you didn't.
0: No.
4: Most of the fish and chip shops were run by Greek people. They did a magnificent job. Mm. And at the same time, in the 60s, Chinese restaurants started to spring up in the suburbs. There was always Dixon Street in Sydney that had the Chinese restaurants there, but you had your local, excuse this, it's not a rude term, everybody just used it, you go to your local chow's, it's a really nice meal, you know.
0: What was that the options back then? It was fish and chips or a plum sauce chicken, like a Chinese option or a fish and chips option. Those were the two main Friday night options for you.
4: Well, the Chinese food was proper Chinese food, but then it'd be like prawn cutlets, curried prawns and rice, and sweet and sour pork.
0: Oh, good.
4: They were the classics, and they weren't even Chinese, I don't think, but were made to suit Australian tastes.
0: I think lots of sugar, probably a bit sweeter than what they'd make back home.
4: Very much so, I think, but it was a nice era. Australians weren't as rich. These days people are forgetting, you know, people were fairly poor in the 50s, and coming out of the Second World War and leading up to things got better as the years progressed. But I grew up in a reasonably, everybody seemed to be, it was suburban Australia, I think. If you came from Punchbowl, it was a war servicer. Home place full of ex-servicemen, and they had jobs, but your wives never worked in those days.
0: Yeah.
4: They stayed at home and looked after the kids, and which, you know, is good if you can do it.
0: Well, it was very, very different era, but just on the food side of things, if you're cooking with lamb's brains, chicken hearts, quite awful type food, you probably have to get quite skilled at cooking, right, to make it taste good. So people would need to put some time in and learn to be good cooks to make it taste good.
4: My dad loved lamb's brains in white sauce. Oh. That was the other way of cooking it. And I used to have to take him once a month to the Victoria Barracks for the New South Wales Military Historical Society. And we used to call into the RSL club there and have lamb's brains.
0: Wow.
4: And all the all the Aussie soldiers used to get together and eat their lamb's brains. And I go, my God.
0: That's incredible. Well, white sauce makes anything taste good as well. So
4: yeah, that was the smother.
0: Someone has texted about what you were talking about. They said, no name on this, but it says, you used to take your own saucepans to the Chinese and they'd bring you out the food. Do you remember doing that?
4: Not us, but I remember it happening, one or two people. They were very friendly. You were proud of your local Chinese restaurant. It was special. We might have it once a month, Chinese food.
0: Yeah. I suppose food brings...
4: We were reasonably well off, but most people lived a lesser life than what they live now. Mm. People aren't realising that when they talk about their houses and things. People didn't lie on the hog, so to speak.
0: No. We're comfortable in different ways that we've probably forgotten about. Bob, lovely to talk to you. Thanks for calling.
4: Thank you. Bye-bye.
0: Carol says, fish and chips need vinegar, not chicken salt. Yeah, just first discovered chicken salt at the age of 20 in Sydney, living in Sydney at the time, and we had a food vendor who said, would you want chicken salt on this? And I guess everyone discovers it as an adult and decides whether to commit to it or not. And I did commit to it, but it's hard to find at the supermarket. Donald has called in from Sydney. Let me just see if that will connect. Come on. Oh, there it is. Now it's linked up correctly. Hello, Donald. Sorry, let me put that properly. Hello, Donald.
5: How are you? Do you prefer Ashley or Ash?
0: Oh, Ashwin it is, but Ashwin or Ash, either is fine.
5: Ashley when they're angry with you. I get Donald when they're angry with me.
0: Donald, yeah, I was going to say, people said Ashley, it's Ashwin. It's a bit more Ashwin, Indian than Ashley, sorry. But no, I think, Ashwin said, okay, yeah, when I've done something bad. So Stuart was, he gave me a strange look before because I played something during the song as well. So that was the last piece of naughtiness for me. So
5: that last gentleman, it really, I'm a retired Royal Flying Doctor pilot, and I flew out a mascot for 9 odd years, and it reconjured trips I've done out to La Perouse, and there were little houses or even tents after the Depression, and people lived there and cooked, and I thought, my God, you know what? I wouldn't mind going back to those days. That's beautiful out there, living in a tent, go for a swim.
0: Well, yeah.
5: Caps yabbies. Anyway, I'm alluding to my childhood. My father used to spoil me. Once a week, we would go into town. My brother and I get on the bus. Mm. We go to Liverpool Street to the Downing Centre, which I've frequented quite often recently because I've been a person of interest. We won't go into that.
0: Nice.
5: Anyway, beneath there was Cale's restaurant, and in there, I salivated because I knew I was going to get steak slit open with Sydney Rock oysters in it. And then, of course, my mother, well, she was spoiled rotten. She got the lobster. Mm.
0: Surf and turf. This was the surf and turf started early, didn't
5: talking.
0: It?
5: Yeah. What's your favourite fare?
0: I was one, when it comes to the steak world, because I grew up with curries and Asian cuisines, just with the childhood that I had. But I learned to make my first white sauce, I would say, this year. Yum. And it just made everything taste good. So just the flour, the milk, the butter, cheese, and now lots of cheese. And it just makes everything taste good. So
5: on the cauliflower.
0: Oh, yes, on the cauliflower. I've put it on fish. So I'm just I'm going to explore the French sauce world, I think, next, because apparently you can add tomato and it's another kind of sauce. So, yeah, that's my...
5: Have a bit of steak, Diane, or the chevaux. We won't go into horse. But anyway, I'm going to give you a little hint for yourself and your listeners.
0: Sure.
5: I'm 72 now.

0: going into my autumn years. But in India, they have the lowest incidence of dementia or Alzheimer's. Do you know why?
1: Is it the turmeric?
0: Spot on. Now, not only that, and I'll share this with elderly gentlemen who have prostate problems, eating pepitas, pumpkin seeds will reduce a natural reducement of the prostate.
1: Oh.
0: There you go.
1: Yeah, mix your diet. Have a world diet.
0: It's all ahead of you.
1: Yeah,
0: Ashwin.
1: A few more years yet. Donald, thanks for calling in.
0: No problem. Have a good one.
1: Thank you. Because everyone talks about the Mediterranean diet. I think the Mediterranean diet plus turmeric, plus spices. And the Mediterranean diet's more about the ingredients, isn't it? Not the preparation necessarily, but get those ingredients into you. Tracy has called in from Moonee Ponds. Hello, Tracy.
2: Hi, Ash. I had to ring in after Bob, after the memories of Friday's fish and chips.
1: Oh, yes. Yeah.
2: In the 60s. Yeah, well before any fast food, we had fish and chips. And I think it's true that it was the Greeks that probably introduced fish and chips, but it was affordable. And Bob's right. We were poor. I mean, there's so many Australians that are poor, and that's why we ate offal, you know. We would have the lamb's fry if we were lucky, you know, we'd have some bacon in it too. But we had brains. We had a lot of steak and kidney pies, or just steak and kidney with mashed potato and canned beans. We'd have canned beans all the time.
1: Yeah,
2: I love canned beans.
1: Oh, back to canned beans. They're just $2 and you can put some onions on them and some spices, and that's a carb. That's a base now for a meal.
2: Well, yeah, well, bloody Coles has stopped selling the Edge Oil canned beans. Yeah. I'm really disappointed. They've got their own home brand and they're substandard. But no, fish and chips on a Friday night when Dad got paid, because Dad was a plumber. And I remember he'd come home and he'd hand over his pay packet, his little envelope. And I remember, like, seeing the 20s in there, the $20 notes. And, you know, we'd have our fish and chips, and it was a big deal. Mm. That was a treat. And kids these days, they get everything. And so there's no such thing as a treat for kids, because they just want and they're given stuff. Well, we actually had treats, you know. You would look forward to a treat. Yeah.
1: It's hard. We are, everything is on a platter as well, so the patience goes down. But I was wondering, when you said the Greeks were doing a lot of the fish and chips, I guess that was them adapting to a more English diet. But when you went to the Greek-owned fish and chip shops, could you also get Greek salads with some olives and feta or baklava?
2: Oh, none of that. Oh, no, none of that. Oh, no, you're talking 80s now.
1: Oh,
2: no,
1: right, okay.
2: 60s. No, you had a big jar with pickled onions in it.
1: Yeah.
2: On the counter. You had flake, basically, dim sims, potato scallops, which I think is New South Wales term, is scallops for potato cakes. And I think you'd have a crab stick, which now is called a seafood stick, because there's no crab in it, of course.
1: Yeah.
2: And red colour, I don't know what the red colouring is.
1: Tartar sauce, was there a tartar sauce available?
2: Tartar sauce, you would, yeah. That was big. And I noticed... when I've spent the last 3 years up in the Kimberley, the Indigenous people go mad for tartare sauce.
1: It's such a good
2: sauce. Absolutely mad for tartare sauce.
1: It's such a good sauce. Because the Greeks in the 60s, they knew about souvlaki, they knew about baklava, but they were biding their time. They were introducing it slowly.
2: They were biding their time for the Carlton days, that woman was saying, you know.
1: Yeah.
2: That's when it started, sort of Lygon Street in Melbourne, when the Greeks sort of really hit their straps. But Chinese too. I think it was probably early 70s, the first sort of Chinese restaurants were in the country towns. Mm. And, you were right, it's all about the sugar, you know. They adapted to the Australian taste, I suppose, and their people would they would never have anything other than sweet and sour pork every, you know.
1: No.
2: I
1: think that's how you get people started. Same with butter chicken. You bring people in on what's sweet and creamy, but then you hit them with the advanced stuff later on. So whatever the Greeks were doing, they had to wait 20 years and then, boom, souvlaki.
2: I know. I saw on Facebook the other day, John Williamson, the singer, he wrote an open letter to Pauline Hanson saying, oh, you know, your fish and chip shops came from Greeks and, you know, we've got this food and we've got that food and thank God for migrants. And I thought, that's just so flippant really, though, because it's not just the food. I mean, the wealth of knowledge, the wealth of skills, the culture.

0: culture is far, far greater for our migrants than just the food they have bought.
1: It's going to be an interesting time for the next 10 to 15 years, not just the food and the skills that is there, but the rest of the country. The birth rate has been so low for 50 years. We have needed migrants to be doctors, lawyers, engineers, truck drivers. I don't know if we can close the doors and we'll try that. But then who's going to do nursing and aged care and all of these jobs, which are majority migrants? So, yeah, there's a demographic issue, which is going to be really hard to solve without a good migration program. So I guess we'll all argue about that over the next 10 to 15 years, and it will be
0: You're
1: a heated
0: right about
1: time.
0: The nurses, though, Ash. Yeah. You know, if you think about, you know, all the Filipinos, if you think about all of the beautiful

0: or Nepalese and Indian students that come over. They start at the bottom, and you know, after 20 years, you know, they're MEs over, you know, I think Andrew, I can't remember his surname, the MP over in the Pilbara. Yeah, you know, like.
1: Yeah.
0: They're just us now. We are all us.
1: Yeah, they start with the fish and chips, and you with the civilized later. Tracy, it's been lovely to talk to you. Thank you for calling
0: in. You too, Ash. Love your show.
1: And Bill from Winona wanted to thank Bob from Greenacre for all his great calls to the show. Yeah, thank you, Bob, as well. There's been a few calls tonight coming in. 1300 800 222 is the number to call if you'd like to join the program. Okay, we've got a choice here. Fortunate Son by Creedence Clearwater Revival or Karma Chameleon by Cultures Club. What are you feeling, Stu? No, Stu's on the phone. Why don't we go back to the 80s, since that's been the theme of a lot of these restaurants. And after that, we will check in with this feature-length tapestry that records one of the key moments in history. It's the Bayeux Tapestry. Find out why it is leaving France for the first time in 1,000 years after this.

0: That is Culture Club with Karma Chameleon.
1: ABC Radio with Ashwin Sedgar.
0: Let's now talk about the most famous tapestry in the world, certainly the most artistic depiction of invasion, of an invasion that you'll see. It's the Bayeux Tapestry, which for the first time in nearly 1,000 years will be on display outside France. But what is it exactly? Why is it so famous? And how has it lasted so long? Dr. Trevor Rowley is from Kellogg College at Oxford University and is your guest this morning. Good morning.
2: Good morning, Ashwin.
0: Can you introduce us to this tapestry? What makes it so special?
2: Well, what makes it so special is it's unique. There's no other artifact like it, and it's almost 1,000 years old. It tells the story of the Battle of Hastings and the events running up to it, but in a very graphic, almost comic book sort of way. And as I say, there's nothing like it, and it is full of interest. It's full of humour, of pathos, and detail of life in the 11th century. So it is, as I say, it is a unique object, and it's an enormous project privilege to have it over in England for the first time in virtually a millennium.
0: So was no one at that time doing tapestry-based storytelling? Was this a unique innovation?
2: Not entirely.

0: here and there. This is a complete whole tapestry. I mean, not quite complete, but it is very long. It's almost 70 metres in length. And it survives in the most extraordinary way. Nothing else survives like it. So from that point of view, it is unique.
1: And how does it tell the story? Does it break it up into chapters? Is there a nice clear beginning and a middle and an end to this tapestry story?
0: Well, there's a good beginning, because what it does, it starts off with Edward the Confessor, who was the king before Harold, sending Harold on a journey. It doesn't actually explain where he's going to go, but he's clearly being dispatched to go on a journey. And Edward is sitting on a throne with his royal regalia, clearly in a palace, probably Westminster Palace. So that's a very good beginning. And then it goes on at quite a pace, for almost 70 metres. And the end is not the real end. It ends just

0: And it looks as if originally it would have gone through right through to William's coronation in Westminster Abbey, which was in, at Christmas Day in 1066. But that bit is missing. It's only speculation that that's what happened. But there's about, I suppose, 6 metres missing at the end.
1: Okay. So does the tapestry match up with the written and oral history? There's no element of propaganda that we see in it. It's quite accurate.
0: I wouldn't say that. All history is subjective, really. What we do have are a number of chronicles telling the story of the conquest of England, which are contemporary, and it lines up roughly with that, but it misses big bits out. For instance, it doesn't mention the fact that Harold went up to Yorkshire and fought a battle against the Vikings at Stamford Bridge and defeated them,

0: questioning, was William this great? But there's nothing similar, no.
1: There was no quilt wars of the 1100s where this was debated. Tapestry wars. Yeah. Okay. Now, it's a fascinating... I'd like that idea of just... Because it was such a momentous moment for British history, wasn't it? It was just the Earls were gone, the Normans are in charge, serfdom begins in Britain. What was the impact of this invasion more broadly on the country?
0: Well, as you say, it was the most important invasion. It was the last time that England was successfully invaded. I mean, some historians will argue about that, but it certainly is. But I think at the time, it would not have been such a big deal, because I think that probably people would have said, oh, yeah, it's another Viking attack. And, I mean, they weren't Vikings, but they were from Normandy. They were foreigners, as it were. And I think they probably would have thought this was just another attack, and that it would give over. But in fact, what happens is that William takes hold of England in a most fundamental way, and he changes it completely. He hands all the land of England over to Normans. He removes all the Anglo-Saxon bishops, all the Anglo-Saxon administrators, and all the Anglo-Saxon abbots. And it is a complete takeover of the establishment of England. And it does change the whole complexion of England in the 11th century. And there are so many things you can then trace back to the Normans. It really was a revolution. And I think there are not many dates you can say that does really change everything. And 1066 is one of those.
1: You're listening to Dr. Trevor Rowley from the Oxford University, telling us about the Bayeux Tapestry, which, as Professor was saying, is just such a... The Norman invasion was a very momentous time in British history. It was recorded in this tapestry, which is a giant piece of work. What about its artistic relevance today? How valued is it in the artistic world?
0: Well, as I say, it is absolutely unique. It's difficult talking about it in the abstract, but it contains a series of images showing this quite elaborate story going through from Edward sending Harold on this journey through to a sea voyage across to France, Harold joining up with William to have battles down in Brittany, and then returning to England, telling Edward that he's done this, he's made the journey. Edward dying almost immediately, and then, despite the fact that, according to the Normans, Harold had sworn an oath that he would. Allow William the Conqueror to become King of England, he seized the crown. And that, of course, was the pretext for the whole invasion. And then we see the preparations of the Normans for the invasion, then the invasion fleet crossing, the run-up to the Battle of Hastings, and then the Battle of Hastings itself. Mm-hmm. But it's difficult to explain the sort of the intensity of it, because it

0: precipitous events.
1: You talked about Harold going on this mission, and almost when you were telling that story, it made it seem like Harold had reneged on his word to hand over the crown, rather than it being an aggressive act by the Normans to take the country by force, which is coming back to that theme of, was this propaganda? Can I ask you who asked for this tapestry to be made? Who commissioned it?
0: Well, that again is one of these questions that we don't actually know the real answer, but most historians now would agree that it was Bishop Odo, who was William the Conqueror's half-brother, and he was Bishop of Bayeux, and he was after the conquest, he's a very great landowner in England. In fact, he owned as much land as the king. And the reason we think it's him is because he's depicted in a very favourable light on the tapestry. You could say he has a good tapestry. He's shown in several scenes where he is either advising William or prompting the troops onwards, or saying the mass before the meal, before the battle. All of these things suggest that it is him who was responsible for that. And he had very close links with St. Augustine's Abbey in Canterbury, and we think that's where it was executed, that's where it was made.
1: That's very well reasoned. I was also wondering, is he the only one on the tapestry with a six-pack? That's a sure giveaway. Yeah.
0: Almost, because there's a great scene in the middle of the battle where he is shown, he's shown wielding a club. And this is he's shown on this black horse, and it's the biggest horse in the tapestry. Okay. But also, So the six-pack analogy is not a
1: No, he's focused on the physicality very much. So Halley's Comet also is in this tapestry as well. That's remarkable.
0: I'm sorry, I missed that.
1: Did you say, is Halley's Comet featured in the tapestry?
0: Oh, yes, it does, yes. It's a bit of artistic license because it's shown immediately after Harold's coronation in Westminster. And the one scene shows Harold in all his pomp with his orb and scepter, looking really smug and proud of himself. And the next scene shows Halley's Comet in the frieze above and people pointing up to it, and then someone telling him about the comet. And he almost collapses on the throne. He sort of withers away. And also, immediately below him, there is a depiction of outline of ships sort of foretelling the coming of the invasion. So that is very graphic stuff. But Halley's Comet did appear in 1066, but it didn't appear actually until April, when these events were taking place in January. So it's not quite accurate. But it is thereabouts.
1: Does it give your military mission some divine endorsement if you have something celestial going on, like an eclipse or a comet in the sky?
0: Well, it normally in the Middle Ages it portended something not particularly good, an omen rather than would have been good, as it were, for the Normans, but bad for the Anglo-Saxons, and in this context, it's depicted as being very bad for Harold, and that he's got trouble ahead.
1: Dr. Trevor Rowley is with you from Oxford University, telling us about the Bayeux Tapestry, one of the most fascinating works of art that depicts the Norman invasion of Britain. It's been in France for 1,000 years, and it was there during quite a turbulent time. How did it survive so well?
0: It survived, I think, mainly because it wasn't on show permanently. If it had been permanently displayed, I don't think it would have survived. It would have just fallen to bits or been ripped down at some stage. But because it was only shown for about 8 days every summer at a particular feast day around the nave of Bayeux Cathedral,

0: huge role. The rest of the time, it was kept in a chest, a wooden chest. So I think for that reason, that's the reason it survives, that it wasn't on show for most of the time. Other comparative or contemporary tapestry, I think, would have been permanently on display. And that is the difference between the two, I think.
1: When people turned on the king during the French Revolution, was it in danger at that time?
0: Oh, it certainly was, because it was ripped out of the... It was taken out of the cathedral, and there were various stories about what happened to it. One was that it was going to be used for an awning over a wagon, and it happened to be a local lawyer saw it and rescued it and kept it until the worst of the revolution was over, and returned it to the cathedral afterwards.
1: So can you tell us about what its life has been like in modern history? Which museum is it stored at, and what's it like to view it?
0: Well, it was in, I mean, its main home, its home is in Bayeux, where it's been, you know, for almost 1,000 years. And it's got a museum which was opened up in the 1980s, which at the time was a very good display for it. But now, while it's in England, they're having redoing that museum, and they're extending it. And it's going to be a completely new exhibition when it goes back next year, in the middle of next year. So it's going to be shown in it's going to be shown in Bayeux, in its original home, where it's been, as it were, for the last 1,000 years. But in terms of its recent history. You mentioned it was used as propaganda by Napoleon. Napoleon took it to the Louvre in Paris and exhibited it as an example of how the French could defeat the English. And then there's a sort of Bayeux tapestry fever goes around in the about 1802, just when the troops were lined up on the Channel coast to come to England, and there were various events which were linked to the tapestry, which had a big exposure at that day. And there was even, believe it or not, there was even an opera, little opera or operetta, which was composed to the glory of the tapestry. It used to be thought that it was the work of William's wife, Matilda. And for much of its history that's been known, it's been called Queen Matilda's tapestry, but that's just not true. Let me tell you one other story. In the 1940s, it was taken by the Nazis, and it was going to be used as a major propaganda tool to enhance the idea of an Aryan race, a perfect race, and they were using the tapestry as propaganda, real serious propaganda. And Goering, in 1944, this is the story. I don't know if it's true. The story is that he took it to Paris. And he was trying to get it out of Paris in just on the eve of the invasion of the Allied takeover of Paris, but the Allies moved in, or the French moved in so quickly that he couldn't get it out of Paris. He certainly took a very keen interest in it. We know that there are various letters from him about it, and they studied it in depth.
1: Well, I wonder what the appeal was for them, because it's very martial, military. Harold gets an arrow in the eye, so there's that violent strength in there as well. Are there humane parts of it as well? Civic values and people being kind and jokes and things. Is there anything beyond the military conquest in the tapestry?
0: As I say, there's a great deal of detail in it, and that's one of its beauties, because every time you look at it, you can see something new. There's a very semi-tragic scene just on the eve of the battle where a woman is

0: shown escaping from a house that's on fire with a young child in her arms, and the Norman soldiers are setting fire to this house. So it is not commented on. It just said here's a house on fire. But what it was really showing was this sort of warfare against the civilian population. And that was a very sad little bit. And there are humorous bits where there's one scene where there's a person called Alf Giver, we don't know who he was, who appears to be chided by a cleric, by a priest. And that scene where he appears to be slapping her in the face is imitated in the frieze down below by a naked character, man, totally naked, if you can see everything, as it were, and he is mimicking this priest's movements. So it's a sort of comment on that. And so there's a lot of in-jokes, which perhaps some of which we probably get, most of which we probably don't get.
1: Yeah, it's almost like making fun of the clergy. There's an irreverence there. Is that part of the insinuation there? It's a bit irreverent.
0: Well, that certainly was irreverent. It isn't actually a very, although there are church incidents in it, and it refers to the church, and as I say, Bishop Olio is probably responsible for it. It is a very secular document. It doesn't really take much notice of the church, and that's as you say, is a bit where the church is being mocked rather.
1: Is that because the Vikings, the Normans in particular, they weren't particularly religious? They had adopted Christianity very late from their Norse religion, almost for tactical reasons. They weren't as committed to it, perhaps, as the heartland French had been for generations.
0: Well, I take your point, but I'm not sure that's true in the sense that they wanted to become European. They wanted to become Christian. And so they, to be European, you had to be Christian. And by 1066, they got a pretty vibrant church going, and they were well respected for their church, and they attracted quite a lot of churchmen from throughout Europe in the 1050s and 1060s. So you're quite right. They did do it as a tactical measure about 100 years before that, but by this time they were fully committed, I think.
1: Okay. Oh, fascinating, unique tapestry, nothing else like it, it seems. Dr. Trevor Rowley from Oxford University, Kellogg College at Oxford University, thanks for sharing it with us today.
0: Not at all. It's a great pleasure.
1: Thank you. It's been a lovely conversation. We'll keep that going with our twist on it, an Australian twist on it, next week. So stick around for that version. If you'd like to join the program, you can text 0437 774 774. Next, we'll check in with finance, what's making news, and finally, New Zealand. There is a team of lads, if you like, who were at school 40 years ago, and they cannot let go of a sporting loss at school. So they have taken it up with the highest authority in sport in New Zealand to overturn a defeat that they suffered from a rival school. Why? It's almost like that's a good conversation topic. What can you not let go of? What defeat from school could you not let go of? We can have that conversation. 0437 774 774 is the number to text right now, though. It is Newstown. We'll be back with you in five.
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0: ABC News with Andrew Kaloupas. The Lebanese militant group Hezbollah has rejected the latest renewed ceasefire deal struck at talks between Israel, Lebanon and the US. Here's Middle East correspondent Matthew Doran.
1: The deal follows a similar line to previous ceasefire agreements, demanding Hezbollah move out of parts of southern Lebanon and disarm as a condition of ending fighting with Israel. It was announced after another round of US-hosted talks with the Israeli and Lebanese governments. Once again, Hezbollah was not party to the negotiations. Its leader, Naim Qassem, says no foreign country should or could demand Lebanese citizens lay down their weapons, and the deal is a declaration of surrender to Israel. Overnight, more Israeli strikes in southern Lebanon have been reported, so too Hezbollah attacks on Israel. Matthew Doran, ABC News, Jerusalem.
0: US President Donald Trump has slammed Congress for passing a resolution aimed at curbing his war powers. Amid reports, he's told staff, privately, that he would consider ending the truce with Iran. Here's Nick Palmiter.
2: The Wall Street Journal reports that President Trump has privately told members of his team he would be willing to end the ceasefire with Iran if more American troops are killed. It comes after he called House members who voted in favor of curbing his powers to wage war unpatriotic, including four Republicans who crossed the floor to see the resolution pass. It's unlikely the measure would ever be invoked, given the president himself has the power to veto it. Ceasefires in the region appear to be fraying, with renewed exchanges between the US and Iran in the Gulf, as well as Israel and Hezbollah in Lebanon.
0: The federal government's calling for a thorough investigation into allegations several Australians were sexually assaulted while detained by Israeli forces. 11 Australians were detained in international waters last month as a flotilla they were part of attempted to deliver aid to Gaza. Some members of the group say they were sexually assaulted while detained, which Israel denies. Foreign Minister Senator Wong says a swift investigation into the allegations is needed.
3: We were deeply alarmed by reports of mistreatment while Australians were in detention. Our ambassador in Israel has made clear to Israel our expectations that an urgent investigation is conducted into these allegations.
0: The federal government says misinformation's been spread about the way its changes to the capital gains tax discount will apply to small businesses. During Senate estimates, the Department of Treasury was asked about social media memes that circulated after the budget, suggesting the government would tax small businesses at 47%. Treasury Deputy Secretary Diane Brown says more than 90% of small businesses would be eligible for CGT concessions.
4: Under those concessions, they can pay no CGT, or they can also get a 50% discount. There's a range of concessions, which means that a lot of small businesses are eligible for a much reduced capital gain tax.
0: US media are reporting that President Trump's former National Security Advisor John Bolton has agreed to plead guilty to retaining classified information. The plea would resolve a criminal case filed last October when Mr. Bolton was charged with 18 counts of either retaining or disseminating classified information, including notes from his time in government. Reports suggest he'll pay a fine of over $3 million, plead guilty to one charge and avoid jail time. Britain's Prime Minister Keir Starmer has accused Elon Musk of trying to whip up division in the UK following anger over the police handling of the murder of a white student by a Sikh man. Henry Novak was handcuffed as he lay dying after being stabbed. Elon Musk has posted multiple times on his X platform saying the teenager was treated heinously in his dying moments, claiming official policy required police to be racist against whites. Sir Keir says Mr. Musk's interference is entirely unwelcome.
5: Musk, again, has been interfering in our politics in the last few days, trying to whip up division. That is not who we are in Britain. In Britain, we are reasonable, tolerant people. When we have a terrible case like Henry's case, Henry Novak, we react calmly, as his family have done.
0: An auction of more than 100 items that belonged to Marilyn Monroe is underway in Beverly Hills to mark what would have been the Hollywood legend's 100th birthday. Monroe's most famous item, the gown she wore while singing Happy Birthday to John F. Kennedy in 1962, still holds the record as the most expensive dress ever sold at around $7 million.
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7: Good morning. In just a moment, we will check in with what is happening in the news. We'll cross over to New Zealand, where a bunch of school kids, now adults, they cannot let school defeat go 40 years later. We'll find out how they are taking it up with the authorities to see if they can overturn a school loss on the sporting field. And if you have something you cannot let go from high school that you can share with us, text me on 0437 774 774. Let's hear your stories as well. In the meantime, why don't we figure out what is going on in the markets? Hello, Mike Girardi from New York. Good morning.
8: In that crazy market. Good morning, Ashwin. How are you today?
7: I'm well. How crazy is the market? Where is it particularly chaotic?
8: Well, it is kind of chaotic today because today's action, technology is dragging down the NASDAQ, but the rest of the market's actually throwing a party. The Dow Jones Industrial Average is up over 800 points in late day trading, with roughly 7 out of 10 stocks in the S&P 500 trading in the green. Geopolitical tensions in the Mideast are seeing a notable reprieve this today following the announcement that Israel and Lebanon have agreed to a ceasefire. And as a result, earlier crude was down about 3%, and that certainly adds a tailwind to equities. Whenever crude's down, usually stocks go up. Except for today, the NASDAQ. The NASDAQ's kind of being dragged lower by Broadcom and CrowdStrike, two very important issues. Broadcom because earnings didn't match sky-high expectations, and CrowdStrike because they had added AI costs, I guess, which were not factored into their earnings. Essentially, investors are taking profits in expensive AI stocks and then deploying cash into cyclicals and small caps. On the economic front, we had initial jobless claims jumped to a three-month high of 225,000, up from 215,000 a week before. And May layoffs rose to 97,000 from April's 83,000. That's all Fed-friendly news. After our higher European close, we have the Dow Jones Industrial Average here at 3 o'clock, now up 898 points to 51,585, or 1.75%. The S&P is up 0.5%, and the NASDAQ is essentially flat at this point. Crude oil is currently down $2.81 to $93.21. Gold is up $39.20 to $45.06.10, and silver is up 54 cents to $74.23. Copper's up 3.8 cents to 6.546, and the Aussie is essentially flat in our market, trading at 71.36. And looking ahead, your stock market is poised to open higher, up about 30 points. That's it.
7: Mike, I saw that the House of Representatives had criticized the war and the president's perhaps slightly unilateral behavior on the war. Has that affected the markets at all? Are we seeing some sort of confidence in the Congress?
8: I don't think it has affected the market anyway. In any way, it remains to be seen what the outcome is going to be, whether or not President Trump can carry on his in parentheses war with Iran. So I don't really know. You know, we're walking down one of these areas where I think the outcome is still a little gray. Okay. So we don't know, but I don't think it's affecting the market at this point.
7: Okay, a little too mild a condemnation, it seems. And I think the president also has veto powers as well. So, Mike, thank you for keeping us posted this morning.
8: All right, Ashwin, you be well. Talk to you soon.
7: Thank you. Mike Girardi there, independent finance consultant in New York. Close at home, Kate Mead is an ABC reporter and joins you now. Good morning, Kate.
9: Good morning, Ashwin.
7: What's making news your way?
9: Well, I come to you this morning with a big brown skin-coloured patch on my forehead as a bit of a reminder that, you know, now's a good time to get your skin checked. We're on the other side of summer now, but it's a good time to go and do that. And the reason why I mention it to you today is because in your news, you will hear that there are dermatologists are sounding the alarm. Now, it's not necessarily for skin cancer that has been caused by the sun, but it is around a social media trend that is taking place online. Now, I don't know if you've seen it or not, but the craze that is happening online is that there are people injecting themselves with a thing called Melanotan 2. So, you know, you might go and get a spray tan, get a little bit of colour, things like that. This is an injectable that slowly over time changes the colour of your skin. And dermatologists have been speaking with the ABC and they're saying that people that have been using this are suddenly developing new and abnormal, potentially dangerous moles while taking this type of peptide. So it's just one of those... you know, I'm coming to you saying, hey, guys, go and have a skin check. But also, by the way, if you're perhaps injecting your body with something that you don't know quite what it's all about and you've seen it on social media, maybe this is what this conversation is about. Maybe see your GP. Maybe go and see a dermatologist before you put something in your body.
7: I think so. I don't think I followed a single social media trend, mostly out of laziness. But did you ever plank or ice bucket? Did you do any of these, Kate?
9: Yes. So I would say I'm all over the trends. I see them. I'm across them. This one, though, is a hard line for me. I'm not putting something in that the doctor isn't telling me to.
7: No.
9: But our teens are. Our young women, especially in their 20s, are. And they can get a hold of it with a couple of clicks. Oh, yes, I'll order that. Oh, Apple Pay, click, click, done. And it'll be delivered to them within a couple of weeks. So it is something that is worthy of a conversation today.
7: Very much so. Also, something I haven't heard of before, the cheerleading world champs are on.
9: Now, I don't want to give you a talking to, but I am. And I'm going to say, moving forward, you need to understand that cheerleading is a huge deal in Australia. And when you go to any of the cheerleading competitions in Australia, I'm talking thousands and thousands turn up for these. They have conventions that are huge. They play, they compete for spots to travel overseas. We've got world champions right across every state in Australia, and there is more glitter and hairspray and people being thrown in the air than you have ever seen. But for the very first time, we have athletes with a disability competing in the Olympic-sanctioned International Cheer Union World Championships in the United States. So this is huge. It's a group that's coming out of Brisbane. It's a team under the Madeline Stewart Dance Company. They're ready to go. They are also competing in the hip-hop categories and the all-abilities hip-hop categories. More than 70 countries participate in this competition, this element of it. And for Ms. Stewart, the owner of the dance company and cheer squad, well, she's just had open heart surgery a couple of months ago and she's managed to get this Olympic team up and ready to go. So we're wishing them all the very best.
7: Kate, who sorry, you go.
9: Yeah, I was going to say, but next time someone's asked you about cheerleading, you are now all across it. Do you understand?
7: I need to get my cheerleading breaks. But I was also wondering, who pumps up the crowd at a cheerleading championships?
9: Oh, they pump up the crowd. I cannot tell you. The energy is just, you suddenly think, I could do a back roll. Sure. No. No, you can't. But even with the matting, no, you can't. But they are athletes. There is no question about it. It is not dance. It is not just cheering on some footballers. We're talking strength, agility, dance, all of it. I'm giving you the talking to. You've been warned.
7: Very much. I remember in skating there was that, you know, if you pull a 720 degree flip, it's considered real. I wonder if there's a 720 in cheerleading. What's the latest innovation? How many times can you flip your partner over?
9: Oh, I'm not sure. Yeah, now you're actually pushing me outside of my realm. Yeah. But I know, you know, you can watch them flip up and they catch them with one hand, you know, on one leg stuff. You know, yeah, it is. It's worth. Get on YouTube today. Like, have it. A little look.
7: Sounds like a synchronized swimming, but sped up and more exciting. So, yeah.
9: Oh, yeah. And more levels of danger, I guess.
7: Very much so. Wooden floors. Something a bit more perhaps relaxing, the bush. Let's go out to the bush. There's some cinema going on there, which is more my world.
9: Oh, you know, and isn't there such a romance with our cinemas in regional areas? Those that have been looked after, that have been built maybe in the 1920s, that the old chairs are still there, still hanging on. Well, in the little dusty outback landscape of Broken Hill, there is a cinema there called the Silver City Cinema. Sorry about that. I stumbled over that. Now, earlier in May, they were talking about changing the name to it after a family that had been operating it since the 1950s and only just recently passed hand to the John Wren Cinema. But really, the ABC have been in there. They've been having a look at it. They're honouring this cinema and the history. Think Priscilla, Queen of the Desert. Think Mad Max 2, you know, so out in that area where all those films were filmed. And then they would put the movies on, you know, for the locals and the film crews, and that they would show. So it's just, they would show those films, and it was just seeped in our history as Australia in terms of our filming and things like that. So, yeah, the ABC is looking at that. There's a digital article that will go up sometime this morning. You'll be able to check it out and bring back those cinema memories that you have about going and who you went with and if you've still got the tickets.

0: I love this.
1: Yeah, that's an exciting word. And as I said, that's more my world. And be honest, would you rather be in a cheerleading championships or just watching a movie in Broken Hill for the night?
0: No disrespect to the cheerleaders, but I'm going to the cinema and I'll happily go with you, Ashram.
1: Me too. Okay, good. We found common ground. Okay. Nice to chat to you.
0: Nice to chat too.
1: Kat Mead there, who's our ABC reporter. We're just connecting with Angela Cumming, who's our New Zealand reporter, to see what is happening in New Zealand. As soon as Stu gives me the go-ahead, I will connect with her. But in the meantime, I have had a text which has said, we were talking about the Bayou Tapestry earlier, and this text from Jean says, my dad always used 1066 as his pin codes. Well, that's very patriotic, or the opposite, depending on which side you're on. One time he had his card to get, he wanted to use his card to get money from the ATM. And I said, what's the pin code? Battle of Hastings. He expected me to know. Luckily I did. I visited the UK in 2014 and toured the Hastings battlefield with headphones, listening to the battle noises and an explanation of the battle. During this morning, I received a call and had to enter the pin code. Again, it was 1066. Do we have a date that stark in Australian history? 1901, maybe. There's not too many, though, in this country. But the British, they certainly have 1066 up their sleeves when it's time to enter a PIN number.
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1: Your New Zealand correspondent, Angela Cumming, joins you now. Hello, Angela.
3: Morena, how are you? I'm trying to think of what New Zealand's pin code would be. Well, I'm thinking the date would be October 31st, so maybe 1099, because it was in the year 1999 when we lost to a Rugby World Cup semi-final.
1: Oh, yes, yeah.
3: So, yeah. Or maybe
1: 1987.
3: Maybe 2007 when France eliminated us.
1: Yes,
3: very
1: yeah,
3: dark day.
1: Very dark. Oh, you're talking about, I was thinking about the good days of 87 when you won the World Cup. Yeah, you've gone the equivalent of the Norman invasion. I like it.
3: It's like, no, there's certain things that New Zealand Kiwis will never get over. One is the underarm bob, and the other is where the All Blacks lost to France in the 2007 Rugby World Cup.
1: It was a weird day.
3: It's when Dan Carter cried.
1: Oh, yeah, because losing to Australia is one thing, but losing to France feels like it shouldn't have happened. It's a European nation.
3: And and thank you, Ashwin, because you're one of the only people that truly gets that, because the All Blacks do have quite a long and storied history of rivalry between nations such as Australia, Springboks, England, but it's France. That's the one team that the All Blacks at New Zealand always wants to beat. So that loss was felt so deeply. Look, I'm getting those shoulders thinking about that.
1: You don't want to lose.
3: It's too early in the morning
1: because
3: for me.
1: Such a reputation for philosophy and art and culture. It was like, we can at least beat them at rugby, surely. Give us that. But
3: give the All Blacks that. So, yes, New Zealand has never gotten over that loss. So that is our 1066.
1: Angela, I have to start with this story. This was the most exciting story of the New Zealand morning for me. Some people just cannot let their high school defeats go. What has happened?
3: Well, talking about never getting over a loss, and we've just been speaking about how New Zealand will never get over the 2007 Rugby World Cup semi-final loss. Let's wind the clock back to 1998, because now I'm trying to think, are people in Australia aware of the Māori Cup, which, according to my editorial research, is the largest school sporting event in the Southern Hemisphere. So just to give you a bit of context, the Māori Cup is the prize for the New Zealand secondary school boys under 18 rowing eights. It is massive in New Zealand. It is televised. It is one year, then they alternate. 1 year they'll have it on the North Island, the next, the South Island. It's huge, huge, huge. Every school wants to win the Māori Cup. More than 2,000

0: rowers from 113 secondary schools participate each year. So it's massive. To win the Māori Cup is a really big deal in New Zealand. This story, though, Ashwin, I had to double check because I thought, is this an April, a late April Fool's joke? Yeah. Because back in 1998.
1: Wait, 88. It was 88, wasn't it?
0: Sorry, it's earlier than that. That's right, 1988. There has been a protest that has been lodged this month in the year of our Lord 2026, asking to Rowing New Zealand, asking them to reconsider the results of the Māori Cup race final from 1988. Now, that year, 1988, Christ's College, now they're the big school in Christchurch, claimed their first win at the event, and crucially, they beat Auckland Grammar School, who finished second. Now, those two schools are massive, massive rivalries, which has led to this month, rowers from the second-placed Auckland Grammar School squad lodging a protest and a complaint alleging that Christ's College were using new technology, which equates to lightweight carbon fibre oars, which at the time were a big deal. So the people lodging a protest claiming that there was a clear failure by officials at the regatta and the rowing coaches from Christ's College in Christchurch to ensure a fair race, i.e. they were doing the wrong thing by using these new, fancy, high-tech and light oars, which gave them an unfair advantage. Now, the team that came second, Auckland Grammar, are claiming that they have suffered more than four decades of emotional stress and anxiety over the loss, and they would like the results to be overturned and for them to be crowned winners.
1: It's really, I'm just fascinated by that it's taken so long. Did they just pick up the oars for the first time after 40 years and go,
0: it's
1: hang on
0: incredible.
1: A minute.
0: Incredible.
1: These are really
0: light. They've hired lawyers and investigators to look into this race and have compiled a dossier. They've gone through it minute by minute and second by second, and they've essentially sort of lodged their case recreating the final moments, saying that you could tell with 300 metres to go, our boat felt very heavy and we were struggling to row the oars, and Christ's College went into their final sprint and within the last 10 strokes surrendered by almost like the forensic analysis that they've done going into this race is wild. And they're saying when we were up there with getting the silver medal, we felt sick and we felt empty. We rowed as well as we could on the day and we should have won. And it is just crazy because this happened, as you said, this was back in 1988 and they have still not got over it. Now, New Zealand Rowing, to their credit, I think, they've taken the complaint and they've had a look at it and they've said, you know what, thank you for this, but the results are going to stand. So they are not going to overturn the results. I think someone said it best when they said, they would be men now. So back in 1988, they would have been, what, 16, 17, 18. So doing the maths, I mean, they're quite advanced in age now. It's probably time to let this go and to get on with the rest of their lives.
1: Yeah, no one's really worried about unless, because there's a strong correlation between rowing and a career in investment banking. So I wonder if they tried, and you know how important extracurricular activities are
0: totally.
1: When you're applying for some of those big four jobs. So maybe they really want that gold medal on the resume.
0: Well, this is it. And it's like, what is this world that

0: they live in, that this is so important. But to them, it clearly is. And it's obviously haunted them for the past 40 years, and it's been building up and building up. And they believe now they've finally got the technology and sort of the computer modelling and the investigative techniques to finally prove that this race was stolen from them and that they should be the winners. Yes. So in a way, it's largely symbolic. There's no prize money involved or anything like that. But obviously, in the way, and we laugh about investment bankers, but I absolutely guarantee you a fair few of them would be very wealthy investment bankers in New Zealand. So this is obviously a big deal for them, and they want the bragging rights. But look, and I mean, they came second, and I think, you know what, should we not be teaching them that, you know, second place is just as good? You know, there can only be one winner on the day, but obviously maybe amongst all these big schools for the Māori Cup, it's not really about
1: not in the world
0: sportsmanship. It's sort of win at all costs.
1: That's right.
0: So there you go.
1: There's no second in high finance, Angela. No second at all.
0: There's not.
1: Okay.
0: And maybe 1988 is their Battle of the Hastings pin code.
1: I think so. There's one more story I wanted to talk to you about before the news, and this is an All Whites, which is the New Zealand soccer team. One of their members has become a global star by accident.
0: By accident, because no one knew who he was, Ashwin. We are talking about Tim Payne, the New Zealand defender, famous in New Zealand but not famous anywhere else in the world. Until this week, he has become an unlikely star after an social media influencer from Argentina called upon his followers to unite, make the little known Tim Payne a 32-year-old hero of the upcoming World Cup. The influencer, he's a football influencer, went on a mission to find the least known football player in the world, so the one person that no one else had ever heard of, and that person happened to be Tim Payne. So he gave a shout out to him on his social media account. So Tim Payne himself went from being very little known and only having a smattering of followers on Instagram, which is how everyone judges everything these days. Now he's got more than 2 million people following him on Instagram from all around the world, and he is now world famous. So good luck to Tim Payne and New Zealand playing in the World Cup for the third time, the first time since 2010. We are yet to ever win a match in the Soccer World Cup. So good luck to the All Whites. We've drawn Belgium, Iran and Egypt in our group, Group G. So our first game, I think, is against Iran coming up very soon. So fingers crossed for the All Whites and for Tim Payne. No pain, no gain is his new little slogan, great, which we love. So he's super famous now on social media.
1: I think this, you know, sometimes when people do a world map, they put New Zealand on the left side of Australia rather than the right side. This influencer needs to get on that campaign as well. He needs to rescue New Zealand from that kind of ignorance.
0: They do put us on the map. Wasn't there a story once too, like at the United Nations headquarters in New York, they had a big map of the world in their foyer, and New Zealand wasn't even on it, it often gets left off.
1: It does, it does. We need a good Spanish influencer to fix that. Angela, chat to you next week. Lovely to catch up with you.
0: Sweet as. Bye-bye, Ashwin.
1: Rebecca says, in 1989, we lost a Year 8 debate to Riverview. Those in the audience said we were clearly the winner. The adjudicator from Riverview 2 thought differently. That is Rebecca, sharing your pain with us today. Okay, after this, we will check in with a unique story from Mexico. It's about a song that became a worldwide hit. Stick around for that next.
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ABC News. Good morning, I'm Ali Crew. The federal government is calling for a thorough investigation into allegations several Australians were sexually assaulted while detained by Israeli forces. 11 Australians were detained in international waters near Cyprus last month as the flotilla they were a part of attempted to deliver aid to Gaza. Some

0: Members of the group say they were sexually assaulted while detained, claims which Foreign Minister Penny Wong says she believes, but which Israel denies. Ms Wong says a swift investigation into the allegations is needed.
1: We were deeply alarmed by reports of mistreatment while Australians were in detention. Our ambassador in Israel has made clear to Israel our expectations that an urgent investigation is conducted into these allegations.
0: The leader of Lebanese militant group Hezbollah says it rejects the latest renewed ceasefire deals struck after talks between the Israeli, Lebanese and US governments. Middle East correspondent Matthew Doran reports.
2: The deal follows a similar line to previous ceasefire agreements, demanding Hezbollah move out of parts of southern Lebanon and disarm as a condition of ending fighting with Israel. It was announced after another round of US-hosted talks with the Israeli and Lebanese governments, but once again, Hezbollah was not party to the negotiations. Its leader, Naim Qassem, says no foreign country should or could demand Lebanese citizens lay down their weapons, and the deal is a declaration of surrender to Israel. Overnight, more Israeli strikes in southern Lebanon have been reported. So too, Hezbollah attacks on Israel. Matthew Doran, ABC News, Jerusalem.
0: Meanwhile, US President Donald Trump has slammed Congress for passing a resolution aimed to curb his war powers. Amid reports, he told staff privately he would consider ending the truce with Iran. Nick Parmeter has more.
3: The Wall Street Journal reports that President Trump has privately told members of his team he would be willing to end the ceasefire with Iran if more American troops are killed. It comes after he called House members who voted in favour of curbing his powers to wage war unpatriotic, including four Republicans who crossed the floor to see the resolution pass. It's unlikely the measure would ever be invoked, given the president himself has the power to veto it.
0: President Vladimir Putin says that Russia will strengthen its air defences to counter recent Ukrainian drone attacks, which have reached deep inside his country. During a meeting with the heads of international news agencies, Mr. Putin has acknowledged the damage from Ukrainian drone attacks and vowed to bolster Russia's defences. Hours before the opening of an international economic forum in St. Petersburg this week, a Ukrainian drone attack set ablaze an oil terminal in the city and also hit a naval base just outside it. US President Donald Trump's former national security adviser has reportedly reached a plea deal over mishandling classified documents. North America correspondent Cayman Gock reports.
4: Former National Security Advisor John Bolton will reportedly plead guilty to unlawfully retaining classified information. Under the plea deal, Mr. Bolton could pay more than $3 million and spend up to 5 years in prison. During his first term in office, Donald Trump fired Mr. Bolton, who has been a fierce critic of him ever since. The plea deal could be seen as a significant victory for the president, who has campaigned to prosecute some of his enemies. Cayman Gock, ABC News, Washington.
0: Ondai hero Ahmed Al-Ahmed has denied allegations he assaulted and intimidated his father at a home in Sydney's West. Sean Tariq Goodwin has the details.
5: Ahmed Al-Ahmed was charged with domestic violence-related common assault and stalking or intimidating in relation to an alleged incident involving his father in March. Police say they laid charges after receiving reports of an altercation at a Bankstown home. The 44-year-old man told the ABC the charges were based on false information. Two of his brothers have previously been ordered to stay away from him after they were charged with threatening him over the phone. Ahmed Al-Ahmed was praised internationally for wrestling a gun from one of the shooters in the Bondi terror attack.
0: Queensland police have made an emergency declaration after a large warehouse fire in Brisbane's east. The blaze broke out in an industrial site on Alexandra Place in Murari just about 3 o'clock this morning. It took multiple crews about 2 hours to extinguish the fire. An exclusion zone has been set up due to a large amount of smoke in the area and takes in Alexandra Place, the Gateway Motorway, as well as Creek, Wynnum and Lytton Roads. And a Mount Everest guide, presumed dead after failing to return to base camp, has been found crawling down the slopes of the world's highest mountain after surviving without food or oxygen for about a week. And you're up to date with the latest ABC News.
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7: Good morning. Very soon we will travel back to World War II to explore a song, Spanish song, that became a great love, was loved by the Beatles, and it also became a worldwide hit. So it was a lovely, very interesting song. So we'll It's been a show of food and romance and key dates in history. So this is another way to explore our historical past and the beauty that's emerged from it. But before we get there, let us find out what the weather holds for you today. Emily McVeigh is a forecaster with the Bureau of Meteorology. Hello, Emily.
8: Good morning.
7: What can we expect weather-wise today?
8: Yeah, so we've got a complex low-pressure system which is moving into the Tasman Sea, which has caused some wild weather over Victoria yesterday. But in its wake, we've seen it's left cooler and gusty conditions across much of the east of the country for today. And it'll also be a little cooler about southwestern WA with some frost possible this morning. We've got a severe weather warning in place for damaging winds about northern New South Wales and southeast Queensland, mainly just over the Great Dividing Range, and that's expected to ease later today. We'll also see some showers which will contract to be mainly about western Tasmania, southern Victoria and eastern New South Wales for today, with also some possible thunderstorms about the New South Wales coastline. Heading into the weekend, though, we are going to expect a high-pressure system, which is currently over WA, and that'll move eastwards, providing a settled, dry and mild weekend for much of the country. Moving through the capitals for today, Perth is looking like a mostly sunny day with a top of 21. Adelaide, shower or two, 17. In Melbourne, a shower or two with a top of 15. In Hobart, partly cloudy, 14 there. In Sydney, partly cloudy, also with a top of 20. In Canberra, partly cloudy, 15. Brisbane, mostly sunny with a top of 21. And finishing up with Darwin, mostly sunny with a top of 31 there.
7: Thank you, Emily.
8: Thanks so much.
7: Emily McVeigh there, forecaster with the Bureau of Meteorology.
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7: Very soon we'll travel back to an earlier time, to World War II, and a unique Spanish song that captured hearts around the planet. But before we get there, this is Dionne Warwick, Do You Know the Way to San Jose?

0: That's Dionne Warwick. Do you know the way to San Jose? I have a short, quick update about the Riverview debate controversy that I mentioned earlier. Rebecca has texted to say, hello, my name is also Rebecca, and I lost a debate to a boys' school in suspect circumstances. I can't remember whether it was Riverview, but my mum would remember. She still holds a fire in her heart about it. So either it was my mother who texted this morning, or there is another Rebecca who was similarly robbed. In that case, my heart goes out to her. I had to look up Riverview from Sydney, St. Ignatius College, Riverview. A very competitive debate program. So both of you suffered a war of attrition in rhetoric. If you are from Riverview College and you have engaged in any debates with Rebecca and you can shed light on that debate from 30 years ago, can you text me 0437 774 774? Let's bring some charm back, though. It's not all about fighting and rhetoric, isn't it? I want to take you back now, courtesy of the BBC Witness Program, to World War II. Let's hear about a Spanish song that became a favourite of the Beatles and a worldwide hit.
1: I'm taking you back to January 1944, when a love song written during wartime by a dreamy young woman in Mexico became one of the most recorded songs in Spanish of all time.
2: Lastly, a novelty musical offering, the Spanish tango Besame Mucho, known to most of us as Kiss Me, played by the popular...
3: My mother hated war.
1: This is Mariano Rivera Velázquez, son of Consuelo Velázquez, who wrote the song you're listening to, Besame Mucho, performed by Emilio Tuero. It means kiss me a lot in Spanish, and it's a plea to a lover for a last kiss in case they never get to see each other again.
3: It was already the end of the Second World War, and she always thought of the couples that were going to be separated by the war without knowing if they would ever be together again.
1: Although the song became a love anthem during World War II, Consuelo didn't write it searching for glory. In fact, she never meant for others to hear it. So, what happened? Consuelo Velázquez was born in 1916 in the Mexican region of Jalisco during the Mexican Revolution, the country's greatest civil war.
3: She used to hear a military battalion that passed by her house in Guadalajara. She heard the national anthem of Mexico, and they were astonished in her house because she left all her dolls aside. They had a piano there, and she began to play the national anthem of Mexico. So they said, well, she has to study the piano. Her first performance was when she was 6 years old.
1: Consuelo moved to Mexico's capital when she was 19 to continue her training as a classical pianist. 3 years later, she was hired to play classical music for a radio network.
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3: XEQ was a radio station that was a partner of XEW. They were the main radio stations in Mexico City and in Latin America. She was invited to play mainly classical music, Chopin, Debussy, Beethoven.
1: There was a grand piano at the radio station, and in her free time, Consuelo would sit in front of it to play her own music.
3: She began to play melodies for herself, to ease herself from the rigor of the classical music.
1: But as in any workplace, there wasn't much privacy at the network.
3: Some of the female singers that were in the XEQ radio station listened to the songs and said, oh, they are beautiful, and play me another one. And they began to learn the melodies. The general manager of programming in the XEQ radio station told my mother

0: much her career as a classical pianist, but they were becoming very popular and hiding her authorship was getting harder. At the radio station, the general manager kept pressing her to reveal the name of the composer, and he had good reasons. His name was Mariano Rivera Conde.
1: They needed to know the details for the copyright that they were obliged to accomplish. And then my mother said, all right, Mariano, they are mine. I am the composer.
0: And if that name sounds familiar, it's because that manager, Mariano Rivera Conde, would later marry Consuelo and become the father of Mariano Rivera Velázquez.
1: My father said, well, congratulations, go on, because they are beautiful. And that was the beginning of my mother as a composer. All my mother's songs, almost most of them, are inspired by my father and their extraordinary love.
0: One of those songs was Bésame Mucho. It was first recorded by Mexican singer Emilio Tuero in 1941. But it wasn't until 3 years later that it became an international hit when the lyrics were translated into English and sang by Jimmy Dorsey's band.
1: My mother thought that her song had such an extraordinary success because it reflected the situation of the Second World War and the separation of couples that we perhaps will never meet again. Bésame Mucho was taken to Europe, to England mainly, by the soldiers.
0: The song opened doors for Consuelo beyond the music industry.
1: My mother had an invitation to Los Angeles, to Hollywood, to meet everybody at the time because Bésame Mucho was already as the first place of the American hit parade for 14 weeks. She met there extraordinary people like Gregory Peck, Carmen Miranda, Bing Crosby, Walt Disney. When she was in the United States, my mother was invited to make a film as a movie star. They said, listen, Miss Consuelo Velázquez, we already made a proof to see how you photograph, and you look beautiful. You are going to be a great star, and we are going to launch you. And my mother said, well, thank you very much, but I have to go back. Why? Why go back to Mexico City to pick up your things or whatever? And she said, because I am going to be married next month. They were married the 25th of October in 1944.
0: Consuelo gave up an acting career for love, but got to see some of the greatest artists of the 20th century recording her song, like Frank Sinatra.
2: Each time I cling to your kiss,
0: Elvis Presley, The Beatles, Italian tenor Andrea Bocelli, and one of Consuelo's favorites, Mexican singer Luis Miguel. Here's Consuelo playing. She died in 2005 in Mexico City, and right until the end, she claimed that she wrote this song about kisses before knowing what a kiss was. Here's one of her last interviews with the Mexican media.
3: Back then, hearing that someone kissed was considered a sin. So I said, well, it is what it is. I'm going to write a song about this, but make them think I'm writing it because I feel it. But I hadn't even had my first kiss.
0: But her son is not convinced.
1: No, I don't think so. She always said that so that the people, the interviewers and people didn't mingle with her private life. But of course she was kissed. She loved my father very much and my father loved her so much too.
4: Stefania Grotza reporting there. That was the story of Consuelo Velázquez and Bésame Mucho, which there's a Beatles version of that song, which I'll play for you as we head towards the news, just to wind up the program. In the meantime, Stuart, we have been talking, that package was about the power of a love song, a good love song. People need to learn to love themselves, but sometimes they don't let go of their childhood pain, their defeats at high

0: school, it's really hard to let go sometimes.
1: I agree. It's, and I think almost everyone has that. It's almost a rite of passage that you go through high school and you have that one embarrassing moment. It doesn't matter if you're sort of my age and young or perhaps even quite older, you know, whether you're 60, 70. I guarantee people still have these thoughts of, oh, I said this or I did this. It's just, I don't know why it's so built into our system to hold on to these things. Because for me, I'm still young, but high school, I graduated high school 11 years ago. But I still hold on to the cringe moments. You just, it sticks within your brain. It's the thoughts you have after 10 p.m. and you go into sleep. It's like, oh, I said that thing 10 years ago. I can't ever forgive myself for it.
0: Yeah, it's just almost like we're such tribal animals and we feel that embarrassing thing has kicked us out of the tribe. And
1: it is a very, it's a fight or flight thing. It feels very naturalistic in the sense of it feels like it's for your survival that you remember these things. Do you have a story about one, Ash?
0: I think for me, I was talking about high school embarrassment. So earlier Angela joined us to say that there's a rowing team in New Zealand who for 40 years have not been able to let go of their rowing defeat and they've taken it to the rowing authorities in New Zealand. My closest to that is I was running around the school for cross-country running. It was a 4-kilometer run around the school golf course. And I don't know why I must call it a golf course. It was just there. And at one point, I was about to make my big break and David grabbed my shoulder just as I was about to leap in front and at least come seventh
1: and
0: or eighth.
1: You were totally sabotaged.
0: I was sabotaged by David. I won't let reveal his last name in case
1: all my homies hate David. This is internet speak. We're on your side. Everyone hates David. He was in the wrong.
0: Yeah,
1: you deserve seventh place.
0: It just felt unjust. Like he just reached out and grabbed me because I was about to pull ahead. So I just remember that, and I was 40 years later, I haven't been able to forget that.
1: Fair enough. Nor should you. You were robbed, as far as I'm concerned. I would never let that go. I would hold on to that, and I would hold it dear to think I would just. It's an injustice that must be righted, Ashwin.
0: Any high school incident that you can't let go of?
1: Look, some positive memories, definitely. But I was an embarrassing little kid, especially as a teenager. I was short. I was, you know, had a lot of, you know, acne, pimples. I was just kind of a nerd. Oh my God, it was pretty embarrassing. I think the worst, obviously you get the classics. You call the teacher mum. That's pretty rough. I think the worst one I had was the first time I'd tried debating, which was funnily enough, because we were talking about debating and things like that before. I was doing debating in grade 10 and I was so petrified of public speaking.
0: Yeah.
1: And it all went wrong. I was talking on this, I can't even remember what the point was, but we had palm cards, right? And we were reading them and I had to hide behind a lectern that was there because normally you would just have your palm cards in your hand and you would shuffle them just so you can get your points. I was basically reading straight off of them. And as much as I can describe it, I can show Ash, my hands were like shaking, like proper shaking, not even just like a tremor, but it was physical, like, I don't even know how best to describe it. Actual movements, like I was dancing along with my hands. I couldn't control myself. And then just as I was getting, you know, I was feeling overwhelmed. I couldn't read it. I couldn't collect my thoughts. I dropped all my cards. And I was, oh, God, it's lived with me forever because it was just, it was so awkward because I was in a class of a male teacher and it was an all-boys class. It wasn't an all-boys school. It just happened to work out like that. And, oh, God, the jeering there. I was like, nice one. It was pretty rough.
0: When you pick up the cards, were they in order by any chance?
1: No, God, no. I was absolutely mortified. So all I did was just effectively just stop talking and just be like, thank you for listening. And I was like, oh, I was on the verge of tears. It was so embarrassing.
0: And public speaking is hard enough for people at the best of times without something like that happening.
1: Indeed. And I was, it thankfully came around to it. I use it as a learning experience and I was like, you know what? It doesn't matter so much that I'm mortified of public speaking. Yeah. I'm on the radio now with the whole country. So I clearly have gotten over it at least a little bit. But when you're first getting into that, especially as a younger child, and especially if you're quite a timid younger child like I was, putting yourself out there and being in any way vulnerable is so mortifying. And you think, oh God. Another quick one was we were playing this, I can't remember the context of why we were doing this in class with the teacher. We were playing some horror video game and I got scared so bad that I cried. And this was in grade 9. And oh God, people were saying like, oh, is Stuart crying? And then it just made me more nervous and I started crying more. I was like, oh God, it stays with me forever. Oh, that's so embarrassing.
0: School is a terrible time for some, but we made it out. We're fine.
1: Indeed. No, I think, like I said, it's good to mark it with the good things. You know, it's a comeback story. I like to say that I was mortified of debating. And then I went in grade 12, we ended up winning the Queensland Championship for debating. So that was, what a turnaround.
0: Yeah, you're not from Riverview, are you? Riverview High School?
1: No, not Riverview. I was about to say, good old Boona State High. Shout out.
0: The elite Boona State High School
1: elite
0: debating team.
1: Is the right word. Thank you very much.
0: I like that. Hey, Stuart, let's end it with this Beatles track. So this is a track that I've never heard of.
1: Neither. And I'm quite a big Beatles fan. I'm very excited about this.
0: Let's see where it takes us. It's bouncing off Besame Mucho, an old Mexican-Spanish track. Let's see where it leads.

0: That is Besame Mucho. It continues, it never ends. Besame Mucho by the Beatles. That's the closest I've ever heard the Beatles get to a surf song. That was Beach Boys-esque in it. You just wanted to be at, you know, the Gold Coast, at Surfers Paradise, listening to that. What a lovely song. Music-wise, though, if you do stick around for the weekend, on Sunday, I thought we could do a music special called Gap Year, where we wander together from Australia to London, stopping along the way, seeing the most loved English language songs along the way, as well as diving into some of the local stars, the John Farnham of Thailand. Who is that? Let's find out. We'll go on that journey together on Sunday. But thank you for your company. I'm Ashwin Sinha, and I'll catch you next night for Overnights. It's news time.
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2: ABC News. Good morning, I'm Ali Crew. The federal government says it's raised allegations with Israel that Australian activists were sexually assaulted when they were detained by the Israeli Defence Forces. 11 Australians were part of an aid flotilla heading for Gaza last month when they were detained by the IDF in international waters near Cyprus. Allegations have since been made that some of the Australians were sexually assaulted by Israeli forces, claims which Foreign Minister Penny Wong says she believes, but which Israel denies. Ms Wong says reports the group was denied consular access is also of concern.
3: Australia has directly raised our concerns with Israeli authorities about the treatment of detainees and refusal to provide consular access in line with international obligations. We've called in the Israeli ambassador to reiterate our demand for answers.
2: A UN peacekeeper has been killed in southern Lebanon hours after the Lebanese, Israeli and US governments declared a renewed ceasefire deal had been reached. Here's Middle East correspondent Matthew Doran.
4: The Israeli military is blaming the Lebanese militant group Hezbollah for mortar fire, which killed one UNIFIL peacekeeper and injured two others near a town which has been the site of intense fighting. The UN has condemned the incident and said the fighting must end, but a ceasefire agreed to by the Israeli, Lebanese and US governments already appears lost, given Hezbollah, which was not a party to the negotiations, has rejected the deal, arguing it amounts to surrender to Israel. More Israeli strikes on southern Lebanon have been reported, as well as Hezbollah attacks on Israel. Lebanon's president urged all sides to accept the agreement and end the conflict in his country. Matthew Doran, ABC News, Jerusalem.
2: Ukraine's president has written an open letter to his Russian counterpart proposing a one-on-one meeting to end the war without the involvement of the US. Here's Europe correspondent Mazoe Ford.
5: In an 1,800-word open letter to Vladimir Putin, Volodymyr Zelensky wrote that with the United States fully focused on Iran, it would be wrong to wait for Washington to resume negotiations to end the war in Ukraine. He said Ukraine proposes ending the war through direct engagement between us and you. I am proposing a meeting. He suggested countries such as Switzerland, Turkey, and those in the Arab world could host it. Earlier, President Putin said Russia would fight on to victory until Ukraine could agree on compromises.
2: The Department of Treasury has defended its decision to apply charges to the capital gains tax discount to all asset types, despite complaints from a variety of sectors. During Senate estimates, the government was grilled on how the tax changes will impact small businesses, start-ups and shares, as well as housing. Dr. Shane Johnson, First Assistant Secretary of Treasury, says it's important to have neutrality across asset classes in the taxation system to avoid distortion.
6: It relates to two issues. One, you're going to have a bias towards investing through particular types of investments, kind of distort the asset allocation through that way. Alternatively, it really does put pressure on tax minimisation and arbitrage. You know, individuals will restructure to benefit from, you know, tax concessions.
2: A former New South Wales police sergeant is expected to be sentenced today over a collision that killed a 16-year-old Indigenous teenager. Tani Jash reports.
7: Benedict Bryant was found guilty of dangerous driving occasioning death in November last year following a criminal trial. Jai Kalani Wright died in hospital after suffering serious head injuries when the motorbike he was riding collided with an unmarked police car in inner Sydney in 2022. The bike was stolen along with a car which had been spotted by police shortly before the collision. The judge found Bryant used his car to create a roadblock that led to the collision. Bryant's conviction marks the first time a police officer has been found guilty of a crime relating to an Aboriginal death in custody.
2: Bondi hero Ahmed Al-Ahmed has been charged with assault and intimidation over an alleged incident involving his father at a home in Sydney's West. Police say they received reports relating to an altercation at a home in Bankstown in March and charged Mr. Al-Ahmed on Wednesday. The 44-year-old told the ABC the allegations were based on false information. Two of Mr. Al-Ahmed's brothers have previously been ordered to stay away from him after they were charged with threatening him over the phone. And an auction of more than 100 personal items that used to belong to Marilyn Monroe is underway in Beverly Hills to mark what would have been the Hollywood legend's 100th birthday. A used hot pink lipstick has already sold for close to $17,000. Monroe's most famous item, the gown she wore while singing Happy Birthday, Mr. President, to John F. Kennedy in 1962, still holds the record as the most expensive dress ever sold for close to $7 million in 2016. And that's the latest ABC News.
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8: Mani nina budni gana yartana, nina padni padni ma puki mokabandu. 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We are broadcasting on sacred Kaurna land. We pay our respects to all the Kaurna people, past, present and to our future generations. It's good that you've come to Kaurna country, but as you walk, remember the people that walked before you. The spirit still lives amongst the steel, concrete, roads and lawns. Now let's recognise the Kaurna people, the language and land, and learn about the past so that we can seize our future.
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0: The 30 clubbers, gee, the temperature's dropping 8 degrees on the way to 17, not even in double figures this morning.
1: Yes, I think it's the first time. So in Panola, it's minus 10. I always like going to the southeast.
0: Extreme double figures. The other way around, absolutely. If you're at the, I don't know if they were at the, if you were at the game last night, whether you got wet. We got a weird text to our family text saying my grandson in Victoria had seen Mark in the crowd on the TV coverage, but in a white raincoat and looking stupid, right?
1: Really?
0: I'm still not convinced because I haven't sort of seen Mark since then, whether it was him or not.
1: Well, I mean, I've seen my sister and my brother-in-law at a football game.
0: Yeah, in the crowd?
1: Yeah.
0: Got a crowd shot?
1: Got a crowd shot of them looking bored because they had to go with my father and they don't like football. But, would have been a great game for Mark. Crows scraping in by
0: a point. Oh, 1 point. I mean, obviously, in bed after the opening of the Cabaret Festival for me last night. And I haven't seen any detail of the game, but it sounds like it must have been exciting.
1: I watched it.
0: Yeah.
1: It was a brilliant game.
0: Excellent.
1: Because I hate Geelong, so I don't hate them. I'm just not a fan of the club. So for them to lose in a heartbreaking way was very satisfying. I was just going for the Crows the whole game. I loved it.
0: Why is it that there are certain teams that you love to hate?
1: I think if a team beats you for a long period of time, and Crows fans would feel this as well, because Geelong had beaten them the last 7 out of 8 times. I'm a Hawks fan. Geelong did the same to us. You know, yes. There are certain teams that just seem to beat you. Like Geelong beat the Crows by 3 points and they kind of cheated last time by pretending, you know, that they kicked a ball out on the floor. They pretended a Crows player did it. So you know, there's just that thing where there are some teams that just keep beating you and you're just like, please,
0: see,
1: just once.
0: Yeah. But I don't know if is it always that? Because Mark's got this thing about Richmond. And yeah. I think that goes back to some semi-final a while back.
1: Yeah. Well, Richmond, also the grand final.
0: Yes.
1: Where Richmond beat them in 2017.
0: That's probably the one.
1: Yeah, yeah.
0: That is probably the one. I personally am not a St Kilda fan. But I have no idea why.
1: Yeah, well, there are. Well, I mean, it's not a bad topic. 1-300-228-91. Is there a sporting club that you dislike?
0: See, it's not a very positive topic.
1: It is. But, I mean, it's negative and positive at the same time because when you beat them, it's a lot of fun.
0: Oh, it's more satisfying overall.
1: Yeah, because Melbourne victory was one for me because I'm a big Adelaide United fan. And they beat us in grand finals and they beat us, you know, they kept beating us. And so when you win, and that's what sport's about.
0: Yeah.
1: In a way, you know, there are teams that you don't hate them. You admire. It's like they're frenemies, like you hate them because they're good. I think often
0: they're
1: your
0: nemesis.
1: Yes, yeah.
0: And so maybe you've got a team like that, and there might be a reason why. 1-300-222-891. Let's throw something else out there though, because earlier in the week we were talking about names.
1: Yes.
0: And weirdly spelt names, and this was part of our everyday dilemma, wasn't it?
1: Yeah. So if you listen at just after 7:30, someone writes to me, and it was Gillian with a J, and she was, you know, she wanted to tackle how do you pick people up who constantly misspell your name? Do you do anything about it? And these are people who, you know, are friends that you've known for years, and you had experience in this too.
0: Being a Sonia with a Y, this is a constant thing because there are other options, I's and J's. And
1: I can't believe people think it's a J.
0: Why?
1: Well, because
0: that's a common alternative.
1: Hmm. Sonia
0: it's
1: with
0: the
1: a
0: German
1: J.
0: Version.
1: So people go Feldhoff, so it's got to be a J.
0: I think so. Whereas Y, I think my understanding is the Russian version.
1: Right.
0: The I in my name is the English version.
1: Yeah, because I would have said I would be more common.
0: Yeah. So, but I find I get J more often than
1: wow.
0: I.
1: Wow. Mm. Okay.
0: But having said that, the spelling, I don't really care that much. And I think the ultimate thing was someone said, oh, yeah, no, I deliberately misspell people's names in return.
1: Yeah.
0: It's not that I expect everyone to know that. But you think your friends and family do. Well, my family does, but my friends sometimes spell it incorrectly.
1: You've had publicity from the ABC sometimes misspelt, hasn't it?
0: Like, yes,
1: or official. I have. You've had official documents, which brings.
0: In fact, originally, you know how we just won the audio awards?
1: Yeah.
0: The original finalist entries, it had my name spelt with a J. It did. We had to ask them to correct it.
1: I was just looking at my name. Didn't even look at your name.
0: Anyway, the reason this is why this stood out, because we were talking about this earlier this week, is there was a social media post from a new mum who was busy doing

0: doing the paperwork for her baby's birth certificate while she was feeding in the middle of the night. Never going to do that again, because the birth certificate has come back for her baby and they've spelled his middle name wrong on the birth certificate because she put the wrong spelling on right. there, but has said, this is wrong. This is not what we originally intended. And now her question is that final, or can you change the birth certificate when you've made a mistake like that?
1: Well, I mean, you can change birth certificates when you change your name. Yeah. I don't think it's final, but it's kind of, it's going to be a
0: rigmarole.
1: A rigmarole, yeah, getting it changed. That's
0: because
1: terrible.
0: Because official documents are those things where, you know, if that is spelled yeah. incorrectly, it can cause you lots of problems down the line. I was talking with Rory McLaren about this, and he has the problem with his surname McLaren.
1: With the
0: because
1: two
0: C's. It is the two C's. Is there a space in between or not? Is it MCL? Is it MAC? Yeah. And sometimes when those things get changed up, it also makes a problem for, you know, the symbiotic relationship or the syncing of your name with when they do searches in Medicare or government files and those sorts of things.
1: Symbiotic. yeah, I know what you mean. Yeah. There's this, but well, I mean, does your name get misspelled constantly, and has it been misspelled, you know, even on sort of official, you know, because it doesn't just, it could be like you say, like on people's CVs, on people's, you know, you win a prize and your name's misspelled.
0: We have a legal document that we have to do in our family recently. So we've been getting my two sisters and my birth certificates together for this document. And on there, it's only for the first time I've realised my mother's middle name is spelt incorrectly on my middle sister's document. And you just go, is that going to cause a problem? Because if it is slightly different.
1: Well, am I for a passport or something?
0: Yeah.
1: I have my original, do you still have your original birth certificate?
0: I've got the original. Ever had it. We had a copy of an extract.
1: Yeah.
0: I don't think I've got the original.
1: I've got the original because it's a really big doc. It's from Calvary Hospital. It'll be framed in a museum one day, so I've just kept it for that. It's a really
0: good
1: big, and it's kind of yellowed and it's a little bit frayed, but it's from the Calvary Hospital in North Adelaide. And it's fascinating because it has your parents' occupation
0: there.
1: And because my dad was a spy, he couldn't write. He worked for ASIO. So I think it's like Attorney General or public servant or something he's got on there. So, yeah, the original birth certificate, it's a great thing to hold on to.
0: You have your cover story, don't you?
1: Yes, yeah, a shoe salesman.
0: Better than a vacuum salesman. Yeah. Catherine's in Walkerville. Good morning to you. Welcome to the 5:30 Club, Catherine.
2: Thank you. Yeah, being a Catherine, there's about 95 different spellings of my name. Mm. And my original birth certificate, my parents actually had spelt my name K-A-T-H-R-Y-N.
1: Yeah.
0: Yeah.
2: 8 months later, they changed their mind and it changed it to E-R-I-N-E. But my birth certificate has it crossed out, rewritten in pen, and then re-stamped by the birth death and marriages registrar.
1: So, no. So they just corrected it and just signed
2: it
1: off. But I mean, anyone
0: sort of
1: could
0: like
1: do
0: you're
1: that.
0: Doing a blank, what you used to do on checks where you correct the correction.
2: Exactly. But 8 months later, not, you know, a day or a week, but 8 months.
1: And Catherine, why do they decide to change it? Do you know?
2: Not really. Mum used to say it was to do with, she liked the spelling that Catherine of Aragon had, but Catherine of Aragon was with a C, so I don't know, because I'm still with a K.
1: Of all the, I mean,
0: when you get the correction wrong, that's a little bit of a worry.
1: But why would she want to?
2: They definitely wanted it with a K, though.
1: Why would she want to name you after one of the wives of Henry VIII? I mean, he's wasn't
2: why not?
0: Setting you up for failure, really.
1: It wasn't a happy marriage.
2: Then as well, but without me.
1: Well, she was a Catherine Aragon. I think she survived and lived a long life, so she wasn't executed. So
2: exactly.
1: Maybe
2: she didn't get her head chopped off.
1: Maybe just
0: missed it by that much.
1: maybe it was a good omen.
0: Okay, so your physical evidence that birth certificates can be changed, albeit fairly primitively, but I'm wondering if would have thought they might have to issue a complete new birth certificate in those circumstances.
2: Apparently not in, what would that have been, 1976.
1: And Catherine, have you still got the original?
2: Yes, I do.
1: Okay.
2: And I love it. I love the fact that it's crossed out and rewritten. I think that's brilliant.
1: And if you would apply for a passport or anything,

0: thing. Has it ever come up?
1: No. Because it's been re-stamped,
0: Right,
1: I presume it's accepted as an official document.
2: And is the stamp over the correction?
1: No, to the right of it.
0: Oh, I've never heard of that. Catherine with an I-N-E. Does it get misspelled anyway, just by your friends and family?
1: Gets misspelled all the time. I think the best spelling I ever had was K-A-T-H-E-R-Y-N-E.
0: E-R-Y-N-E.
1: I was like, wow.
0: Catherine.
1: That's special.
2: Wow, that's amazing, Catherine. I'd love to hear about other people who've perhaps had a misspelling at some point that has then gone on to dog them forever. Because Rory says in terms of there is one spelling and it must have been in one federal department somewhere and every now and again it comes back to haunt him because that must be where it's synced up with sort of other things that he needs to use. Yeah, so this is all based on the fact that a baby's birth certificate was filled out incorrectly, spelt the middle name wrong, wants to know if you can change this. Catherine seems to suggest you can. Thanks to the texter, apparently just Googled the award we won and said that I was spelt correctly in the award. That's true. It was originally as the finalist, but we've had it corrected. So there is no evidence that it was spelt incorrectly anymore. Greg, good morning to you out at Loxton.
3: Good morning. How are you?
2: Well.
3: Oh, my birth certificate, it's got, actually got no name and then my surname.
0: So you didn't even have your first name?
3: No, I had no name.
0: Is that because your parents hadn't decided yet?
3: Well, that's what I tell them. They were fighting over whether to call me Greg, G-R-E-I-G, or Gregory.
0: And what?
3: Because my father's second name is G-R-E-I-G.
2: Oh.
3: No, Dad forgot to register me.
0: And what did you what sort of Greg did you turn out to be?
3: Gregory.
0: Gregory with okay.
2: So you're not an EIG.
3: No. No, I'm Gregory.
0: Greg and
3: but there's an insertion on the back.
0: Yeah.
3: There's a stamp on the back with my proper with my Gregory William on it. Yeah.
2: Okay, so that was because that was inserted later.
3: Yeah.
2: Is it blank or does it just say baby?
3: No name.
0: I reckon that's probably more common than you think. I mean, I would like my parents to have left no name and then when I got to my teenage years, I could decide it, you know, because I don't like my name. I would have changed
2: it.
0: What's
2: wrong with Jules?
0: No, I was originally going to be Sam and I wish I was, you know. I should have changed it as my stage name. Do you like the name Greg, Greg?
3: Yeah, I do actually, yeah. But then your name changes your personality to a degree as well.
0: Yeah. Well, what sort of personality does a Greg have then?
3: I don't know. Mostly.
2: Let's hope you've got personality as opposed to no name.
3: Yeah.
0: Who's not the
2: guy? Do you ever get called Craig?
3: No.
2: My dad, for some reason, used to mix up Gregs and Craigs all the time.
0: Yeah.
2: And I'd say, no, the person's name's Craig, not Greg. And he'd go, oh, well, the person I call Greg.
0: Someone was saying that, remember when we did this during Everyday Dilemma, that there's a Trevor, but they always get Kevin.
2: Yes.
0: Which just blew my mind. How could you mix those up? But apparently it does.
3: My dad is a Cliff, and he always gets Clive.
0: Cliff and Clive. I would have said Cliff and Clint as well. They'd be confused.
3: No.
0: Cliff is an old name, isn't it? An old school name, Cliff.
2: You don't hear too many people called Clifford anymore.
0: Clifford is a good name, though.
2: Yeah.
0: Thank you, Greg.
2: There was the dog. There was a whole movie about Clifford the dog.
0: Yeah, that's right.
2: Good to talk with you, Craig. do you know where my name, when I often get called Sophie or Sophia.
0: Yeah.
2: Often.
0: Yeah.
2: People hear it differently, I'm sure.
0: Yeah, I think it's just, laziness. But Jules is always Jules. No one ever mixes it up.
2: It's
0: funny. I don't know. It's one of those words because there's no...
2: I don't know why you hate it. I think it's quite a cool name.
0: Because there's no similar names. There's no, like, rules or duels or, you know, like, it's just, I'm out on my own. That way. As usual.
2: Jeanette is in Mount Barker. Now, how is Jeanette spelt?
4: My spelling is J-E-A-N-E-T-T-E.
0: Yes, and has that caused you problems, Jeanette?
4: When I got my Australian citizenship certificate, they had spelt it J-A-N-E-T-T-E.
0: What? That's J-A-N, so they left the E out.
4: Yes.
0: And how did you correct it?
4: Well, I also say

0: could actually slip an E into the...
1: Slip one in. Slip it in, yeah?
2: Come on, that's not going to hurt. You're just slipping an E.
0: And they said, no, because that's not the correct spelling. And I said, I have never spelt my name J-A-N-E-T-T-E. So on the back, they've put the correct spelling is J-E-A-N-E-T-T-E. And I just thought, well, this is something I would have framed and hung on a wall.
2: Except it's on the back.
0: But you can't do it.
2: No.
1: And Janet or Jeanette, does it cause you any problems?
0: I've often been asked how to spell it because you can actually spell it with a double N.
1: Yes.
0: Well,
1: yeah.
0: But, you know, there's several different ways you can spell it. But, you know, when you fill out the form for your application for citizenship and you put your right spelling in and they don't get it right, it's a bit missing.
1: It is. Well, I mean, it's just the thing, isn't it? Because some people today probably would leave the TE off the end of your name, just kind of, you know, as well.
2: Yeah. But it's never caused you problems through the course of your life when it's come back to the old spelling?
0: No.
2: Yeah. Okay. Well, that's interesting because this is what I wonder with these official documents. Well, I mean, it's really bad if your passport's wrong because that can cause you all manner of grief.
1: Or your license. But it sounds like you can correct the birth certificate.
2: Yeah.
1: Yeah. And I love that no name as well, just writing no name.
2: Because there are people who take days, perhaps even weeks, to name a child.
1: Yeah.
2: And I think you have to register your child within 2 weeks.
1: You know what? If you kept the no name, it'd be handy when you got speeding fines and stuff. You wouldn't know who to send the bill to.
2: No name Jeffrey, yeah. Hello, Joanne and Cummins.
3: Hi, how are you this morning?
2: Good. Thank you.
3: That's good. I have an issue. My name is Joanne, spelled J-O-A-N-N-E, and lots of friends still call to spell it J-O-A-N-N-E.
1: Yeah.
3: I did go through a stage when I was younger that I was embarrassed because it looked different and everyone queried me. But then as I grew up, I realised that was my name.
2: So do you feel particularly attached to the hyphen, Joanne?
3: Absolutely, and the capital A.
2: Yeah.
3: So that's what my parents named me. That was how they spelt it. But I did find out later in life that my parents spelt my middle name is Therese, which I was brought to believe was T-H-E-R-E-S-E, to the extent that I even named one of my daughters' second name in that spelling. But we went to settle on a property and found out that my birth certificate actually had it without a H, but my driver's license, because back when I got my driver's license, I didn't have to show that identification, was spelled incorrectly, and they nearly wouldn't settle on the property.
2: Oh, my goodness.
3: So it was quite frustrating. And in the end, thankfully, the bank that we were using, we've known for over 10 years, and they were able to sign a stat deck saying, look, this is the person who I am. So since then, I actually had to go in and change my birth certificate and my name by depol by adding the H, because on my birth certificate, my parents didn't actually have a H, but told me that they did have one in there. And I don't know how that happened. Yeah. But I think it cost me about $60. But then it just meant that I was safeguarded in the future, that I wouldn't have these issues.
1: I think you do because my sister is Joanna, but it's spelt with the H as well, J-O-H-A-N-N-A.
2: Yeah.
1: And she loves that spelling. Like, you know, and again, you know, like you said, you know, you get attached to the spelling of your name.
2: Yeah.
1: And so she's always trying to insert the H back into her name as well.
2: Mm.
1: You know, so it does happen a lot.
2: It must be hard for people who have apostrophes or hyphens, though, because that often doesn't register in those computer reading boxes.
1: That's right. You can't put a punctuation mark in your name. I didn't think about that. Yeah,
2: And even on banking and all of that sort of stuff. Yeah. So you kind of have to learn to lose it at various points.
1: Yeah.
2: I love this text. We had a family member who ended up with the middle name Bothwell, B-O-T-H-W-E-L-L, because the elated father mixed up the birth notice for the newspaper with the name for the certificate. The birth notice was supposed to say, at the end, both well. As in the mother and baby were both well. So he mixed it up, so the middle name was Bothwell.
1: That is brilliant. I'd keep that.
2: I'd love that story to tell and over.
1: That is a great dinner party story.
2: Yeah, totally. It's 5 minutes to 6. Very quickly, let's go to Arthur.

0: Windsor Gardens. Hello, Arthur.
1: All right. Talking about names, our surname was always getting mixed up with Edwards.
0: Oh.
1: Yes, everyone used to put down Edwards, and Mum and Dad would have to turn around and correct them and said, no, it's Edmonds.
2: Edmonds, of course.
0: And Edwards, yes, Edwards. All very similar.
2: Edwards, yes. Edmonds, Edwards, Edfords.
1: Yeah.
0: And that can be...
1: Sometimes they used to spell it with a U instead of the O.
0: Yes. Yeah. Oh, look, Arthur, I think that can be annoying when you're dealing with people, but when it comes to official documents, it can be quite problematic. Yeah. That's the difference. Thank you for that, Arthur. All right, we're going to get your weather next.
3: Some chase the story.
4: We'll be interviewing some of Australia's most famous faces.
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0: Simon Timke, senior forecaster at the Bureau. Hello to you, Simon.
7: Good morning, Sonia. Morning, Jules.
0: Yeah, it's been a bit cooler this morning in single digits.
7: It has been here in Adelaide, been down to 7.5 degrees, but it has been a bit colder further to the east and the north. Yunta's been down to 1.9, Clare just 2 degrees. Down in the southeast, it's been a bit cold too, down to around 3 degrees at Padthaway and Keith, 4 degrees at Nuriutpa. So a little bit of a cold start. We've had some sort of clearer skies overnight. Most of those showers cleared away for a period overnight. Looking at the radar at the moment, still a couple of showers down around the southern Fleurieu Peninsula and a couple around the northeast, far northeastern parts of York Peninsula there. But apart from that, the radar mostly clear at the moment. And our weather will stabilise quite a bit over the next couple of days. We've got a high pressure system centred over the Nullarbor Plain at the moment, and it will move slowly eastwards over the next few days and really be the dominant feature on our weather. So certainly less weather around for the next few days than we've seen recently. Starting off today, might be a little bit of isolated fog over in the west, and we'll see some showers about the west coast and the agricultural area. And I think mostly they'll be about windward coasts and ranges in a southwest to southerly airstream around that high pressure system. So less showers around today than we've seen over the last few days. And after the colder start this morning, we'll see those temperatures slowly rise, but still generally pretty cool around the place today. Looking at some of our forecast temperatures here in Adelaide, expecting 17 degrees with a shower or two. For Maitland, chance of a shower in 16. Kingscote, a chance of a shower 18 degrees. Showers in 16 for Mount Gambier today. For Renmark, 16 and partly cloudy. Port Pirie, a shower or two in 16. Whyalla, partly cloudy, 17. Port Lincoln, a shower or two, 17 as well. Ceduna, partly cloudy, 18. And across the pastoral districts, dry conditions, bit of cloud here and there, 18 for Cooper Pedy and Roxby Downs. Lee Creek, 15. Boodna Data, 19. And for Broken Hill today, a cloudy day and 14 degrees.
0: All right. So a bit of a reprieve for those who don't like the rain. I guess those who do want it and need it, perhaps not that excited that we're going to see that ease up a little bit.
7: That's right, and the next couple of days will be pretty similar to today, I think, too. Maybe a little bit of patchy fog in the west to start off with, just some isolated light showers about the southern agricultural area. But as far as rainfall totals go over the next few days, unlikely to see too much in the way of noteworthy totals, I think, Sonia.
0: All right. Simon Timke, thank you for that. Senior forecaster at the Bureau. All right. Well, it's post-budget day, and later in the show we will have the Treasurer, Tom Koutsantonis, in the studio. But in the meantime, let's look at some of the major aspects of the budget. What really is standing out for you in what has been a no-surprises budget?
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12: ABC News with Matt Coleman. Fulfilling election commitments was the focus of the state budget, one which the Treasurer has described as having no big surprises. Sophie Holder has more.
13: In the first state budget handed down under a re-elected Malinauskas government, free public education was the centrepiece of a $500 million cost of living relief package. Well, the government's also dedicating $2.5 billion to get more people into the housing market. The state government says it'll show a surplus of $189 million for the current financial year and $1.4 billion over the next 4 years. Meanwhile, debt will skyrocket to $53.6 billion by 2029-2030.
12: to save the budget.

0: $120 million a year, the government will only replace one in two public service employees who leave non-frontline positions. The government maintains the public sector will continue to grow despite choosing not to fill some vacancies. The PSA's Celia Brougham says that the government needs to clarify which jobs will be targeted.
1: Is it going to be workers at the South Australian Housing Trust, ensuring that vulnerable South Australians have a roof over their head when we have a housing crisis? Or is it going to be workers monitoring notorious pedophile Peter Liddy, who was released into the community?
0: Hopes of long-term peace for Lebanon are fading as Israel and Hezbollah continue to trade fire. Less than 24 hours after a renewed ceasefire agreement between the governments of the two nations, the BBC's John Sudworth is in Beirut.
2: By sitting down to rare talks with Israel, Lebanon's government may have hoped that Hezbollah would simply be swept along. It would find it hard to be the one saying no to peace and be forced to stop sending its rockets and drones over the border. In rejecting the deal outright, the militant group, still more powerful than the Lebanese army because of the ideological, military and financial support it receives from Iran, clearly sees political advantage in portraying itself as the only force capable of resisting Israel and fighting on.
0: Ukraine's president has written an open letter to his Russian counterpart, proposing a one-on-one meeting to end the war without the involvement of the US. Europe correspondent Mazoe Ford reports.
3: In an 1,800-word open letter to Vladimir Putin, Volodymyr Zelensky wrote that with the United States fully focused on Iran, it would be wrong to wait for Washington to resume negotiations to end the war in Ukraine. He said Ukraine proposes ending the war through direct engagement between us and you. I am proposing a meeting. He suggested countries such as Switzerland, Turkey, and those in the Arab world could host it. Earlier, President Putin said Russia would fight on to victory until Ukraine could agree on compromises.
0: A 62-year-old New South Wales man has been charged after allegedly threatening a federal politician in a social media post. Charles Rushforth has more.
4: Australian Federal Police say they received a report in April of a violent threat made against a federal parliamentarian on social media. Police raided the home in Coonawarra yesterday after allegedly tracing the threat to the social media account of a 62-year-old man in Wollongong. The man was arrested and charged with using a carriage service to menace, harass or cause offence and was granted bail to appear before Port Kembla local court later this month. If found guilty, the charge carries a maximum penalty of 5 years imprisonment.
0: Adelaide has overcome a flurry of late injuries to hold off Geelong in a one-point thriller to begin round 13 of the AFL at the Adelaide Oval. Here's Aaron Bryans.
5: It was a wet weather arm wrestle to start round 13 as the lead changed hands in the first half. The Cats' inaccuracy plaguing them as Adelaide pushed away to a 20-point lead in the third, but a flurry of injuries late left the door open for a Geelong comeback. An ARC review showed Darcy Fogarty's set shot hit the post, but ultimately it proved the decisive point as Adelaide withstood the Cats to secure their first win of the season over a top 10 side. Aaron Bryans, ABC Sport, Adelaide.
0: Australia's cricketers have lost the third and deciding one-day international against Pakistan by 4 wickets to lose the series 2-1. Australia recorded its lowest ODI total in Pakistan after being dismissed for 157 in just 42 overs. South Australia's weather: Renmark partly cloudy 16, Mount Gambier showers 16, Port Lincoln a shower or 2 17, Port Pirie a shower or 2 16. Adelaide a shower or 2, a top of 17 degrees, currently 7 degrees. Tomorrow a possible shower 17, Sunday partly cloudy 18. 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
6: Good morning. Welcome to AM. I'm Melissa Clark in Canberra, coming to you from Ngunnawal country and acknowledging other custodians. Hezbollah has rejected the renewed ceasefire deal announced by the United States, Israel and Lebanese governments, insisting it would amount to a surrender to Israel. The fighting in Lebanon is of keen interest to the government in Iran, which is continuing to make an end to the fighting there a condition for a deal with the US to end the broader Middle East war. Middle East correspondent Matthew Doran is in Jerusalem. Matt, what is the rationale behind Hezbollah's decision here?
7: Well, Hezbollah, we do need to remember, is not actually part of these negotiations between the US, the Israeli government and the Lebanese government. So they're already on the outer, if you will. But Hezbollah is saying that no country should be able to force another country's citizens.

0: reasons to lay down its weapons. And they're effectively saying that the way this deal has been crafted, it's not with the entire backing of the Lebanese population. And on that, it is tantamount to a surrender by these resistance groups in favor of what Israel is demanding here. So it's not an entirely surprising position that we've heard from Hezbollah there, but it certainly does put a spanner in the works when it comes to looking at an ongoing peace deal in Lebanon, because the way that this ceasefire was crafted, it was reliant on Hezbollah stopping its attacks against Israel for this to get over the line. And it sort of followed a very similar rationale or a very similar wording to previous deals we've seen in this place, putting a lot of the pressure on Hezbollah to withdraw from parts of southern Lebanon, putting a lot of emphasis on the Lebanese government moving into those areas and helping to enforce the disarmament of Hezbollah. But certainly Naim Qassem, the leader of the militant group, is saying that that is not going to happen and that his government isn't going to be dictated to by other countries.
1: So where does this leave circumstances on the ground where most of the fighting is taking place in southern Lebanon?
0: Well, for another day, we have seen further strikes by Israel as they continue to attack claimed Hezbollah targets. In return, we have seen Hezbollah launch a series of retaliatory attacks with rockets and drones at not only Israeli soldiers operating in southern Lebanon, but also against some of Israeli communities which hug the Lebanon-Israel border there. There was also an incident earlier today. In fact, it was early in the morning, just after this ceasefire was announced, where a UN peacekeeper was killed by mortar fire in southern Lebanon. Israel is pointing the finger of blame at Hezbollah for that, saying that it was the one who launched those strikes, which has killed this one peacekeeper and injured two others. And they're again reiterating this position that it's Hezbollah who are the aggressors here. Hezbollah says it will continue attacking for as long as Israel launches strikes in that part of the world and continues to occupy territory.
1: Matthew Doran in Jerusalem there. Back home, the federal government is hopeful of avoiding a lengthy Senate inquiry on its proposed tax reforms as it continues talks with the Greens. There's a two-day Senate inquiry next week, but the minor party is also being courted by the coalition to delay the process. Here's political reporter Sarah Temevska.
2: Order. The result of the division is ayes 94, noes 48.
3: With a 94-seat majority, passing tax laws through the lower house was the easy part for the government.
2: Order.
3: The coalition is vowing to block the legislation in the Senate, making the Greens an offer.
4: The Liberals have effectively said that they'd be open to a longer inquiry on the National Disability Insurance Scheme cuts if they get a longer inquiry into the tax package. That's basically the proposition.
3: That's Green Senator Nick McKim, whose party wants Labor to go further. As it stands, the current legislation would grandfather existing arrangements, then limit negative gearing and the capital gains tax discount to new builds only. It'd also replace the 50% CGT discount on assets with a minimum 30% tax on real gains and impose a 30% tax on distributions from family trusts. Labor says talks with the Greens are ongoing and constructive, but from the Greens' perspective, Nick McKim's giving no guarantees.
4: Tax changes are complicated, and we need to make sure that we come to grips with the technical detail, whether or not there are unintended consequences, and that's what this current Senate inquiry is about.
3: Tax reform in Australia is notoriously difficult to implement and explain. Just take then Liberal leader John Hewson's effort to explain the proposed goods and services tax in 1993 when asked how it would affect the price of cake.
5: If it was one with a sales tax today, it would attract the GST, and then the difference would be the difference between the two taxes, whatever the sales tax rate is on birthday cakes, how it's decorated, because there'll be sales tax perhaps on some of the decorations as well.
3: John Howard killed that policy in opposition in 1995.
6: Never ever. Never ever, it's dead.
3: Only to break that promise 2 years later. He took it to the 1998 election and won. Economist Stephen Smith says those reforms were far larger than what's being proposed now.
7: Yeah, that was more wholesale reform where, you know, a new element of the tax system was introduced, and in its place, other existing taxes were lowered very significantly.

0: including personal income tax. What the government hasn't done, the way that previous governments who have instituted tax reform have, is to try to hand back the gains in terms of additional revenue through tax cuts.
1: Professor of Tax Law at Melbourne University, Miranda Stewart, says the key is implementation.
2: You know, when you transition from one system to another, those who are in the existing system obviously have legitimate expectations about, you know, they made their choices, they chose their investments. I don't think any individual can expect that the law will never change, but that's one of the things that adds complexity and perhaps makes it more politically challenging as well.
1: The Senate inquiry begins next week.
3: Sarah Tomevska there. Now, it's a long way from the Riverina in southern New South Wales to northeast of Africa. But after learning about the conditions that people face in war-torn Sudan, an unlikely pair of mates from Leeton has teamed up to see if they might help. Kath Sullivan has this report.
4: It started with mung beans.
5: We drive past this block and I'm like, that looks familiar, but let me ask, let me not be presumptuous.
4: When Ken Darshi thought he recognised the crop as the delicacy he'd grown up eating in Kenya, he simply had to ask.
5: He says mung beans and I'm like, I was sent to the right spot.
4: The spot was Leeton in the New South Wales Riverina. And for Ken, who works on social cohesion policy, and the farmer, Rob Houghton, it was the beginning of an unexpected friendship.
6: There wouldn't be too many combinations like it.
4: Rob Houghton says the pair now catch up at the farm most weeks. Rob cooks, Ken cleans.
7: We bring different things to the table, but ultimately our core values are the same, and that's all that matters.
5: That's it.
4: Over one such meal last year, a plan was struck. What if the wheat, plentiful in the region, could be sent to those less fortunate?
5: And Rob just says, then let's do it. Let's get food to Sudan. I'm like, you're crazy. We can't just get up from a coffee and ship food to Sudan. It doesn't work like that.
4: But that's exactly what this duo plans to do.
5: Grain of Hope is the name of both the organisation and the campaign. And the idea is to respond to the global hunger crisis.
4: Working with a small committee, they plan to ship 100 tonnes of wheat, grown by Rob and some of his neighbours, to Sudan, where the World Food Programme estimates 19 million people face acute food insecurity.
6: We're producing so much volume of good quality food, and there are still people starving. I've never been able to get that.
4: The wheat itself represents about 10% of the total cost. Through registered charity Myriad Australia, Grain of Hope aims to raise another $130,000 to see the shipment through. Ken Darshi says Grain of Hope is simply about responding to a crisis with humanity.
5: To whom much is given, much is required.
8: What do you mean by that?
5: I mean that you have to consider your place of opportunity and privilege. You don't apologize for those that are purely circumstantial. But what do you do with them? Once you've identified your place of opportunity and privilege, what do you do with that? That's it.
3: Ken Darshi from Grain of Hope, ending that lovely report by Kath Sullivan. You can see more on that story on Landline on ABC TV and iView from 12:30 on the Sunday. And that's early AM for today. Just briefly checking the oil price. Brent crude is trading at $95.34 US a barrel. I'm Melissa Clark. The time now, it's 6:15.
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12: ABC Breakfast Program on a Friday morning of a long weekend, yes. If you're well and truly retired, you're probably thinking, long weekend. It's the King's birthday, but it's not really, but it's the King's birthday holiday. And I must admit, I think it like

weather first up. Why not? So cloudy today, very slight chance of a spit of rain, 14 degrees the top for Broken Hill. Now the long weekends, Saturday, cloudy, 17. Sunday, some light winds, cloud, 17. Monday, the public holiday, 19 and sunny. Tuesday, 21. Wednesday next week, sunny and 23 degrees. Around the region today, what are we looking at? Our good mates living outside of the hill. 16 on the radar for Wilcannia, Menindi, Tipperborough, Wentworth and Pooncarry. 15 for Whitecliffs, Ivanhoe and Yunta. And as I said, temperature on the hill, 5.3. With the long weekend, and we've been talking about this on and off for the past few days, our good friends in blue, the men and women of the cops, will be out. Double demerit points will apply. Just make sure you adhere to all the road rules and you should be fine. Speaking of the police, they're investigating a suspicious vehicle car fire in Broken Hill from a couple of days ago. We've got that in the news for you this morning. One of the city's oldest hotels has been sold. Will it remain as a hotel? That story's in the news this morning. And an update too from the Basketball Association as they continue to work hard behind the scenes to get the doors reopened at some stage. And we've reported on that since that we had all that rain in late February, and it certainly caused a lot of damage to the basketball stadium in Broken Hill. And the committee and volunteers working very hard behind the scenes. More on that at 6:30. All right, now, musically to kick us off, I've gone with a track from Darryl Braithwaite. This is 1988. Now, this song went to number one, stayed there for 3 weeks. One of the interesting things about this song, yeah, it features John Farnham on backing vocals. You're going all right when you got John Farnham on backing vocals. And the song, As Days Go By.

0: Darren Braithwaite. As I said, it's you're doing all right when you got John Farnham on backing vocals. 3 weeks at number one, that song sat. Now, a text coming in this morning from John. Good morning, John. I don't know if you're walking to the airport. You may be. John says, good morning to everyone. That's the sort of person he is. Ollie is having a birthday today. Now, Ollie's the dog. She's 9 or 63 in dog years. 63 in dog years. Ah, well, prime of Ollie's life. Happy birthday. I hope you spoil Ollie today, John. Yes. I'm sure you will. The pair of you get on very well, don't you? 23 past 6 is the time. Well, at the start of the year, the drought was still hitting hard at Kwandong Station. Now, Kwandong Station's about 100 km, shall I say, to the east of Yunta. Livestock was being sold off earlier this year, but then the rain arrived. This is in South Australia, and things, well, changed. Station owners Mary Lou Bishop and her husband were cut off from the property, and Mary Lou's only just been able to return 4 months later just to have a look firsthand how much water is on the place.
1: We left the station on the 31st of January and didn't get back up until the 28th of May. So it was 4 months since we had been to the station. And it's only through the generosity of neighbouring stations that we can actually get in, because they allow us to access over their properties.
2: So when you did finally get out to the station, how's it looking? I assume it's incredibly green.
1: Oh, it is spectacular. It is English green. We arrived up there at 4 o'clock in the afternoon and immediately all bundled into one vehicle and headed out. And the blue bush was pearlescent. It glowed as the winter sun was setting on it. It was truly spectacular. And all shades of green, not just one green, all shades of green with the blue bush. And the senna, which is bright yellow, is going to burst in about a month's time. It's just starting. So that will be unbelievable. Green and blue and yellow, as I have never seen it. And the other thing that is amazing is the bird life. There are flocks and flocks of native birds. And for us to have a black swan on one of the dams was rather special too. And another thing I observed was that because of the rain and because we have lightened the goat load on the station, the bullet bush, which is quite prevalent out there, has started to get, I'm going to use the word shaggy. Normally it is pruned horizontally underneath, because at about 6 feet, which is the goat height, so it's goat pruned. It's now starting to grow and getting shaggy on the bottom. I have never seen that before. That is exciting. I have no idea how much livestock we've got out there at the moment. And in fact, this week, coming week, we have a drone flyer with a thermal drone coming up to help us find our sheep. We probably saw 100 in one paddock this last week, but that's it. We've got thousands out there that we don't know where they are or what they're doing, because they don't need to come into the troughs for water. There's water everywhere. Oh. Hopefully they're out there and that they're lambing.
2: Did you have any stock loss or any issues with the flooding?
1: Not to our knowledge. We don't know. Yes. We seriously don't know. When I was out there in the paddocks last week, there were some dead sheep lying around, but I don't know when they died. They were had very little wool on them.

0: which made me think that they were sheep that had died after shearing, but before the flooding and before the vegetation had recovered, because we were in serious drought. We had actually started selling sheep. We'd sold almost 2,000 wethers in January because we were running out of water. And now we have so much water. It is unbelievable. And interestingly, some of our windmills and our solar pumps are still working, which is a problem, because they're pumping into tanks that are full and we can't get out into the middle of the lakes and dams to turn them off.
1: There we go. That's Mary Lou Bishop. And in fact, it was early this year we first came across Mary Lou when they're having trouble out there with the goats, and they came up with a very good solution with their goats, if you may recall this.
0: PRSA, or Monarto Zoo, is coming in to shoot them for the lions. Isn't that fabulous? So we've got 400 that we, by law, cannot release. And so that in itself is an issue. What do you do with them? Because they're undersized. Let the lions eat them.
1: The lions certainly did have a nice feed, didn't they? It's 27 minutes past six. Yeah. That was incredible, that interview. I recall that very clearly. Now, landline this weekend, I don't know if they're running anything about lions eating goats from, you know, the northeast pastoral districts of South Australia.
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1: Being a Friday, we've got the jukebox for you today between 10 and 11. And back by very popular demand is Jesse Edwards. Now, Jess was on last week. The theme, number one songs from 1963. And because she had so many songs, she couldn't get through them all. Mission impossible. But today's tune teaser, bit of background information for you, is from 1963. And if I had the chance, yes, from that rocky era. And if I had the chance, that's our Friday tune teaser. Wrapped up nice and neatly for you. Now, you're going to hear that song along with artists such as The Crystals, Billy J. Kramer, Jerry and the Pacemakers, The Beach Boys, Dave Clark Five. Who else? Buck. Buck Owens gets a run today, as will this song in its entirety. And if I had the chance, all right. Sarah's ready to roll. 1-300-46-22-22 phone number. Text line, well, it's open because Ollie and John sent us a text. Well, John did, wishing Ollie a happy birthday. 0467-922-783. The band or the song. It's going to be a very cruisy jukebox today with Jessie. And if I had the chance, she will be leaving the lane and venturing into the very warm ABC studios. We look forward to seeing you later this morning, Jess. Time is 6:30.
4: Appeal over car fire and one of the city's oldest pubs sells. Good morning, Christina Rosengren in Broken Hill with ABC News. The Barrier Police District is looking for public help with its investigations into a suspicious vehicle fire earlier this week. Police and firefighters attended and extinguished the blaze at a residence on Ryan Street overnight on Monday, with no injuries reported. It's understood two unknown people wearing face coverings were observed at the scene before jumping the fence and fleeing towards Creedon Street. Police are urging anyone with more information to contact the Broken Hill Police Station or Crime Stoppers. One of Broken Hill's oldest and longest established hotels has been sold. Bill Ormond has more.
5: The Junction Hotel on Argent Street was named after the nearby Junction Mine. It was built by the Tipperary Proprietary Company and opened in 1890.

0: three-bedroom brick home, a two-bedroom cottage, and the liquor license. The owners say the prospect of it being reopened as a licensed premises has not been ruled out. Meanwhile, the former owners will be pouring their last drinks tomorrow. The hotel will then close while plans are drawn up for its future.
1: The Broken Hill Basketball Association says it's working hard to get the stadium and courts repaired after rain damaged forced its closure earlier this year. Director of Coaching Graham Semmons said they've been applying for funding and speaking with tradespeople, insurers and Crown Lands. He says they've also been in contact with the YMCA to try and get people back playing. He says an assessor from Adelaide believes the courts could be fixed in a matter of weeks, but fixing the damaged guttering on courts 1 and 2 will take time and money.
2: There's people out there that just want to sit back and throw stones, and I'm a bit disappointed in that because Aisha's doing a fantastic job in getting all the quotes in and getting all the funding applications done, and people just want to sit back and throw stones.
1: The association are hoping to know more about the funding applications around June 30. The state government says it's changing its approach to protecting threatened species by focusing on ecosystems rather than specific animals. The pivot will be part of a $221 million threatened species conservation plan. The money will be divided into $195 million for the Save Our Species program and $26 million to deliver the New South Wales Nature Strategy. Environment Minister Penny Sharp says that will help protect more animals from extinction.
3: Looking at the health of whole ecosystems, whether it's deserts, whether it's rainforests, whether it's grasslands, and making sure that they are well protected so that the animals and plants that live within them should be able to be taken eventually off the extinction list.
1: A regional pharmacist says accessing the mandatory training required to prescribe oral contraceptives has been a challenge for those in the regions. From today, select pharmacies across the state will begin prescribing the contraceptives to low-risk women between the ages of 18 and 39, no longer requiring a GP consult. But training is only available in Sydney and Newcastle until it expands to the regions next year. Luke van der Wright from South City Pharmacy in Wagga Wagga says he's started the process but won't be able to prescribe the pill until next year.
4: Training's been great and it's really been an eye-opener, but you know, a lot of us work full-time. We have other commitments like family, so finding the time to do additional training has been hard, but a lot of professions need to upskill through their career, and this is us doing our bit.
1: And in sport, with no local AFL or soccer over the long weekend, Outback Rugby League will be the only major sporting code playing this week in Broken Hill. In round four of the men's competition, Wilcannia will take on the undefeated top-of-the-table Mildura side, at Memorial Oval at 1:30 p.m. on Sunday. Broken Hill will then take on Menindee at 3 p.m, with the Yabbies looking to avenge their 30-point defeat in round one to the Scorpions and claim their first win of the season. To the weather, heading for a top of 14 and cloudy in Broken Hill today. Right now in the Silver City, it's 5 degrees. ABC News.
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8: It certainly is, and we love a Friday. Oh, we love being here every day. Good morning, Kevin Bergman of Railway Town. Good morning, Vicky and Mark Stanford. Oh, now, Vic. Vic arrived at the door a few days ago with some homemade biscuits, and Vic, absolutely sensational. Thank you very much for those. Good morning to Kerry Bedison, Jody the volunteer. Now, Grossi. Grossi had a birthday yesterday, and he tried to keep it under wraps. And I think because he's getting a year or two on the clock, he wanted to fly under the radar. But his lovely wife, Patsy, who's a wonderful cook, gave me a bit of a heads up that

Grossi was celebrating a birthday. And she said, you know, he's very shy and he's very modest and he's, you know, doesn't like much attention, but, you know, I'm sure he'd appreciate it if you could just give him a bit of a shout out on the radio. I asked Mrs. Gross how old her husband was, and she said, well, you know, he's raised the bat. He won't have any fours left anymore. He's ran out of fours in his birthday. Well, that's all right, Gracie. I'm sure your lovely wife celebrated you. Magnificent cook that she is.

Grossy, yeah. And if I've missed anyone else, well, there we go. Put your name on there as well. Good morning to Terrestrial Trevor Barry. Good morning to Mr. Bailey of Menindi. And there's a bit of an event happening in Menindi this week. We'll talk about that this half hour as well. Chris in Menindi. Sammy, hello to you. Jane Smith, good morning. Bernadette Nichols, good morning. Kerry up in Port Macquarie. One of the very few towns in Australia where you don't have to water your lawn. Because it never stops raining. All right, let's... it's a beautiful part of the world. It really is Port Macquarie, but wow. Yes, I'm sure it's... I bet it rains up there this weekend, Kerry. I would take a bet that at some stage it will rain up there this weekend. All right, we're going to play a bit of music for you. Here's one from Air Supply. It's been a while since you've probably heard this one. It's Every Woman in the World.

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0: Good on you, Macca. Good on you, Macca. We're only sort of thinking out loud only a few days ago how long he's actually been hosting Australia All Over. I'm going for close to 40 years. It was 2024. I was hauled down to Adelaide by those on the upper floor to present a couple of programs out of the Royal Adelaide Show. And one morning there, they said, oh, look, when you finish on air, Mac is coming along. Can you do a question and answer, a Q&A with him? And there'll be a few people here. So Macca turns up. Looks like he's got out of bed, had his guitar over his shoulder. And there were 200 people turned up. And he said to me, well, what do you want to do, mate? And I said, well, Macca, I'll ask you how you're going and you'll talk for an hour. Guess what? I said, oh, ladies and gentlemen, please welcome Macca. Everyone clapped. And I said, how you been, Macca? Hour and 10 minutes later, my next question. he's been an institution, hasn't he, on a Sunday morning? Macca on a Sunday. Long, long time. All right. Now, a little message on the phone. Somebody hasn't heard the tune teaser this morning. This is part of today's jukebox journey. All right, a few more coming in this morning. Pete's in Adelaide, Joe's in Wakery. Robert, good morning to you. Good to see you there this morning on the tune teaser. And if I had the chance, okay, that's it. Pretty cruisy. We'll leave it at that, shall we? Now, there's a special event, and I'm going to be digging a bit deeper on this a little bit later this morning. Camp Oven Cook-Off, this Sunday, Menindee. The Albemarle. Cooking starts at 12 noon. The judging at 6 p.m. So I wonder what they do between 12 and 6. It's $10 a head to eat. They'll be raising funds for a little fella called Ollie. Ollie's 4 years of age, lives out at Viewmont Station, and has been diagnosed with leukemia. As communities do, as wonderful communities do, such as Menindee, people band together and said, right, let's put something on. The Camp Oven Cook-Off's been running for a few years. But this year, money raised will help the little fella and his family from Viewmont Station. If you want to cruise up on the weekend, on Sunday, long weekend, to Menindee, the Albemarle, the Albie, that Camp Oven Cook-Off, yeah, you'll get a good feed. And look, the weather's going to be, 17, 18 degrees. It'll be beautiful up there. They're going to have some raffles and auctions as well to raise money. And the little fella was diagnosed in January of this year. Anyway, we're going to catch up with Darren Tangi, the publican of the Albemarle and the Maidens, before 8 o'clock this morning, just to get a few more details on that. Yeah. Great communities do great things, don't they? Yeah, they really do. And there's a lot planned, and they'll raise a few bob. And I think it's also wonderful for families to know that when, you know, they are in time of need, that people in the community are willing to put their hand up and say, hey, we're here, we'll give you a hand. Yeah, so that'll be a wonderful day up there. But as I said, more to come. We will catch up with Darren Tangi from the pub a little bit later this morning. And they've been running quite a few raffles and auctions, and so many people have donated so generously. Right, 16 minutes to 7. Here's one from Eric Clapton. This is Unplugged. Layla.

0: Yes.
1: Thank you.
0: That's right, Eric. Super talented Eric Clapton and Unplugged, Layla.
2: Thank God it's...
0: Isn't it amazing that we sort of got used to, well, sport used to be played on a Saturday. We're talking the winter football codes. Then they thought, no, we'll go Sunday. Remember the Sydney Swans started playing on a Sunday? No, we'll go Friday night. Now Thursday night, and last night in the rugby league, Manly overcame a bit of a slow start to beat South Sydney 28-14 to open round 14 of the rugby league at Brookvale Oval. And in the AFL, well, I don't know if you saw this game last night, Adelaide hung on to beat Geelong by 1 point. It was raining in Adelaide, pelting down at some stages. The Crows were, I think they were 2 points up at the last start of the last quarter. But anyway, the Crows managed to get a point, hung on for a 1 point win. Taylor Walker returned to the side after having a bit of a run in the South Australian Football League, where he kicked 5 goals for Glenelg. And he stood up last night, the big fella, and kicked a couple of goals.
3: Finds Toby Murray in the middle of the ground, kicks towards centre half forward. Archie with the gather, Archie with the shrug, kicks to Walker, marks 45 out. He's got a teammate in the goal square. He's going to play on. He kicks from 35 metres out and puts the Crows back in front. Classy play from defence, from a debutant, all the way up the other end to Taylor Walker in game 310.
4: Taylor comes with the assist. He draws two, which frees up the Texan. He'll spin through Blitzarves. May have been caught high on the stray arm. He looks to the umpire. Everybody stops. And the free kick will be paid 40 from home. Taylor Walker from the pain of 50. What a kick! The Texan is dead eye. Two for the night. Adelaide up by 14 points as they go bang, bang in the space of 3 minutes.
0: Bang, bang indeed. And after the game, the Crows coach Matthew Nix was asked about the return of Taylor Walker to the team. This is what the coach had to say.
5: Not so much just about the footy, but more...

0: about the leadership. You know, if you think about the last 3 minutes, 2 minutes, he's a big part of why we got that right. I've got no doubt. You know, we get enough feedback from our players about how he leads on field and what structure we need to be in and where our focus is in that point where we're, you know, a couple of points up and we know Geelong are going to come at us. So it's more than just what Tex does with the ball in his hands. There's some really strong stuff that he keeps bringing.
1: Matthew Nix, the Crows set. Crows getting up by a point, and Taylor Walker played a fairly important part in that. Isaac Cumming is out for a couple of weeks with a hamstring strain. He watched it all from the grandstand, and they asked him after the match what he thought about the one-point win. Well, you can imagine what he had to say.
2: I was thinking, thank frick.
1: Thank frick. Yes, well, there we go. Okay, now we roll on into another weekend of sport, don't we?
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4: Extra, extra, read all about it.
1: 8 minutes to seven. Let's find out what's in the papers. Good morning, Sarah.
5: Good morning. Happy Friday, everyone.
1: It is a Friday, yes, the 5th of June. Where's the month gone? Now,
5: I don't know. Tell me about it.
1: I imagine the South Australian papers are all probably full of the South Australian budget.
5: Yes, I just wrote SA budget.
1: That's it?
5: Yeah.
1: Oh, that's so exciting.
5: Well, there's so many different stories running around, like the deficits and things like that, who won, who lost. So I just went SA budget. Then the Crows, obviously, they're in there as well. You just spoke about that. Lots and lots of weather in all the papers. Alice Springs is in most of the papers because the head of the Alice Springs Town Camp Authority has defended his organisation against allegations of neglect of the houses off the back of the alleged murder of a 5-year-old girl around that area. But also because of Fink, there are 676 motorcycle riders. They are going to do Fink this weekend. So they're up there now practicing, doing their thing. 9 of the last year's outright top 10 are returning. Some of the big names have arrived. So you've got Craig Lowndes and Dale Moskett. They're going to be driving in the buggy section. David Walsh has come out of retirement. He's back in the bike section. So he is an Alice Springs local. He won it back-to-back for a couple of years there and then gave it up because of the family. And the one and only Toby Price is back as well. So he's there. He's a late replacement for Glenn Bickman, who's hurt his back. So Price hasn't been at Fink since 2023. Now, he is the king of the mountain, won it back-to-back. In Queensland, they're looking at e-scooters and the laws that they want to bring in for changing. So that's these electric little bikes that you see the kids and adults riding around on. So they're looking at changing the laws for them. So
1: yes,
5: lots of stuff.
1: E-scooters. All right.
5: And, of course, Will Ashby and Troy Beachman there. So Troy is driving in the cars. He's from around Wilcannia, and Will is also as well, but he's on the bikes.
1: All right. Good on you. Thank you, Sarah.
4: Extra, extra. Read all about it.
1: Well, let's go from the Northern Territory back to the far west of New South Wales. Christina, good morning.
6: Good morning, Andrew.
1: One of the city's oldest, most historic hotels has been sold.
6: Yes, this is the Junction Hotel on Argent Street. It has been sold. It first opened in 1891. And tomorrow will be the last drinks for the hotel because it's uncertain if it will be remaining open as a licensed premises.
1: Yes. I spoke to the one of the people that's purchased the hotel, so I'll have a bit more on that after 7 this morning.
6: Absolutely.
1: Okay, that one's in the can. What else we got today?
6: Well, the police are appealing to the public for information about a suspicious car fire that happened on Monday night, so earlier this week. If anyone has any information about that, they are urged to contact police and Crime Stoppers. We're also hearing from Graham Simmons, who is the Director of Coaching, about the Broken Hill basketball courts and the damage there and maybe how long it will be until those courts are fixed up.
1: Yes, and the committee and the volunteers are working so hard behind the scenes, and we wish them all the best.
6: But absolutely.
1: Local news, 7:30.
6: Thank you.
1: Good on you, Christina. Weather-wise, it's dropped a little bit, 4.3 in Broken Hill at the moment. Yes, if you're feeling a little bit chilly, 4.3. Maximum today of just 14. And I'll give you a bit more of a rundown for the weather, the full weather for the next 4 or 5 days following the national news. But it's going to warm up again by the early parts of next week. But right now, it's chilly.
7: This is Andrew Schmidt.
1: We're going to get a track in before we head to the news. Here's Eva Cassidy.

0: David Cassidy, don't mean a thing. Now, I was sort of wondering out loud just a while ago how long Ian McNamara has been hosting Australia All Over on a Sunday morning. I just had a look here, did a bit of research. Continuously, he's been presenting the Sunday morning radio program since 1985. 41 years. 41 years. It's incredible, isn't it? Yes. I like doing a bit of research now and then. All right, now we're cruising up towards the national news. And as I said earlier, there's a pretty important event. Well, it's a fun event taking place in Menindi this weekend, but it's for a very good cause. And we're going to catch up with the man behind it, Darren Tankey. I can imagine some of the food that will be coming out of those camp ovens up there on Sunday. You just about smell it now. Anyway, we'll catch up with Darren. It's news time.
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0: It's 7 o'clock. Good morning. Tony Matthews with ABC News. The government says there's been misinformation spread about the way its changes to the capital gains discount will apply to small businesses. During Senate estimates, the Department of Treasury was asked about the social media memes that circulated after the budget, suggesting the government would tax small businesses 47%. Treasury Deputy Secretary Diane Brown says more than 90% of small businesses in Australia would be eligible for CGT concessions.
1: Under those concessions, they can pay no CGT, or they can also get a 50% discount. There's a range of concessions, which means that a lot of small businesses are eligible for a much reduced capital gain tax.
0: The federal government is calling for a thorough investigation into allegations several Australians were sexually assaulted while detained by Israeli forces. 11 Australians were detained in international waters near Cyprus last month as the flotilla they were a part of attempted to deliver aid to Gaza. Some members of the group say they were sexually assaulted while detained, claims which Foreign Minister Penny Wong says she believes, but which Israel denies. Ms. Wong says a swift investigation into the allegations is needed.
2: We were deeply alarmed by reports of mistreatment while Australians were in detention. Our ambassador in Israel has made clear to Israel our expectations that an urgent investigation is conducted into these allegations.
0: A UN peacekeeper has been killed in southern Lebanon hours after the Lebanese, Israeli and US governments declared a renewed ceasefire deal had been reached. Here's Middle East correspondent Matthew Doran.
3: The Israeli military is blaming the Lebanese militant group Hezbollah for mortar fire, which killed one UNIFIL peacekeeper and injured two others near a town which has been the site of intense fighting. The UN has condemned the incident and said the fighting must end, but a ceasefire agreed to by the Israeli, Lebanese and US governments already appears lost, given Hezbollah, which was not a party to the negotiations, has rejected the deal, arguing it amounts to surrender to Israel. More Israeli strikes on southern Lebanon have been reported, as well as Hezbollah attacks on Israel. Lebanon's president urged all sides to accept the agreement and end the conflict in his country. Matthew Doran, ABC News, Jerusalem.
0: Ukraine's president has written an open letter to his Russian counterpart proposing a one-on-one meeting to end the war without the involvement of the US. Europe correspondent Zoe Ford reports.
4: In an 1,800-word open letter to Vladimir Putin, Volodymyr Zelensky wrote that with the United States fully focused on Iran, it would be wrong to wait for Washington to resume negotiations to end the war in Ukraine. He said Ukraine proposes ending the war through direct engagement between us and you. I am proposing a meeting. He suggested countries such as Switzerland, Turkey, and those in the Arab world could host it. Earlier, President Putin said Russia would fight on to victory until Ukraine could agree on compromises.
0: Prosecutors have argued that a so-called ISIS bride was an active participant in the mistreatment of a woman her family allegedly enslaved in Syria. Jason Katsaris has more.
5: 31-year-old Zainab Ahmad will appear for a second day in the Melbourne Magistrates Court today, accused of depriving the human rights of a teenager her family allegedly kept as a slave while living in Islamic State-held Syria. Yesterday, the court heard Miss Ahmad and her family moved to Syria in 2015. 2 years later, her father purchased a Yazidi teenager for $10,000 to use as a slave. The court heard the 15-year-old was then taken to live in the household where she was sexually and physically assaulted. Prosecutors argued bail should be refused because of an unacceptable risk Miss Ahmad would endanger someone's safety. The hearing will continue today.
0: Bondi hero Ahmed Al Ahmed has denied allegations he assaulted and intimidated his father at a home in Sydney's West. Sean Tariq Goodwin has the details.
6: Ahmed Al Ahmed was charged with domestic violence-related common assault and stalking or intimidating in relation to an alleged incident involving his father in March. Police say they laid charges after receiving reports of an altercation at a Bankstown home. The 44-year-old man told the ABC the charges were based on false information. Two of his brothers have previously been ordered to stay away from him after they were charged with threatening him over the phone. Ahmed Al Ahmed was praised internationally for wrestling a gun from one of the shooters in the Bondi terror attack.
0: A former New South Wales police sergeant is expected to be sentenced today over a collision that killed a 16-year-old Indigenous teenager. Tani Jash reports.
7: Benedict Bryant was found guilty of dangerous driving occasioning death in November last year following a criminal trial. Jai Kalani Wright died in hospital after suffering serious head injuries when the motorbike he was riding collided with an unmarked police car in inner Sydney in 2022. The bike was stolen along with a car which had been spotted by police shortly before the collision. The judge found Bryant used his car to create a roadblock that led to the collision. Bryant's conviction marks the first time a police officer has been found guilty of a crime relating to an Aboriginal death in custody.
0: New South Wales Housing Minister Rose Jackson says a new affordable housing development in Sydney Southwest will provide much needed homes. The development at Padstow will provide 64 social homes and 49 affordable homes. Rose Jackson says it's an example of all levels of government working together.
8: This is exactly the kind of thing that we have our eye out for, just those opportunities, those vacant sites where we can get in there, New South Wales government funding, Commonwealth government funding, transform it into much needed homes.
0: Police are investigating a crash where a ute struck a pedestrian in Western Sydney. Emergency services were called to Monitor Road in Merrylands just before six last night, following reports a pedestrian had been hit. The 52-year-old woman was treated by paramedics and taken to hospital in a serious condition. The 37-year-old male driver was taken to hospital for mandatory testing. Anyone with information or dashcam footage is urged to contact police.

0: Tunnelling under the harbour for the new Western Harbour Tunnel is set to begin with the assembly of the first of two large boring machines. The machine has been put together underground at Birch Grove ahead of its journey and is the largest boring machine in the Southern Hemisphere. A second machine is expected to join the first one in 4 weeks. Roads Minister Jenny Aitchison says it's a big step forward for the project.
1: Very exciting, very innovative technique here, and very exciting as we tunnel beneath Sydney Harbour with the first harbour crossing in some 30 years.
0: Pet-related businesses and reptile keepers have been issued with a warning following the seizure of more than 100,000 live exotic cockroaches. Digby Werthmuller reports.
2: The Department of Climate Change, Energy, Environment and Water made the discovery at a commercial breeder in Bathurst this week. It's the largest ever seizure of illegal exotic invertebrates in Australia. The cockroaches are valued at an estimated $200,000. The seizure included Dubia and Madagascar hissing cockroaches, species which cannot be legally imported, kept, bred or sold. Exotic cockroaches pose a risk to the environment and may spread disease and harm native wildlife. State biosecurity officers are now managing the invertebrates' euthanasia and disposal.
0: Now time for sport with Chris Mitchell.
3: Manly has marked the permanent appointment of Kieran Foran as head coach with a 28-14 win over South Sydney to open round 14 of the NRL at Brookvale Oval. The Rabbitohs scored first, but then gave away 10 penalties as Manly ran in 5 tries. Manly back rower Ben Trbojevic has told ABC Sport that the win caps a great week for the club.
4: Obviously, Foz signing on for 3 years, it's great news, and honestly, we just wanted to come here and win and turn it around from last week.
3: The qualifier Maja Falinska is through to the women's final at the French Open tennis. The Polish world number 114 continuing her astonishing run at Roland Garros by beating the 25th seed Diana Schneider 7-6, 6-4. She becomes the first qualifier in history to reach the women's singles final at the tournament, where she will play the Russian teenager Mira Andreeva. The English Premier League side Liverpool has officially appointed Andoni Iraola as their head coach on a 2-year contract following the sacking of Arne Slot. Australia's cricketers have lost the third and final one-day international against Pakistan by 4 wickets to lose the series 2-1.
0: Briefly in finance, the Australian share market is expected to open around 0.4% higher after a mixed night on Wall Street. The dollar is buying 71.3 US cents. To the weather, isolated showers along the ranges and adjacent slopes and far southeast clearing through the day. The chance of a thunderstorm along the coastal fringe. Sydney's weather, a partly cloudy day, the slight chance of a shower and a top of 20 degrees. There's also a warning for dangerous surf conditions. ABC News, the time now, 10 past 7.
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8: And when venturing outside this morning, you may need a beanie and a scarf. Temperature's 4.2 degrees. You know how they tell you the temperature, then the Bureau will say, but it feels like this. Well, 4.2 degrees, and they're saying it feels like 0.6. Yeah. Not much wind around this morning, but it's a clear blue sky, and it's a little chilly. Yes. The old noggin got a bit cool getting out of the car and coming into work, but that's all right. Don't whinge, don't complain. No need to explain. Push on. We're going to head up to Menindee before 8 o'clock this morning. There's a bit of a camp-up and cook-off happening up there for a very good reason on Sunday. We'll talk to the bloke behind that. They're raising funds for a little fellow from Viewmont Station. In the local news this morning, we're running this story about the Junction Hotel in Broken Hill being sold. This pub opened their doors in 1891. Yeah, a local business syndicate has purchased the pub, and I spoke to one of the business managers or business partners yesterday. The pub's going to have last drinks tomorrow under the former owners. They're putting on last drinks tomorrow, Saturday, and they'll shut when they want to shut. The new owners then will then close the pub

And then we'll unveil in coming weeks or a couple of months what they intend to do with the pub. But the sale of the hotel to the new owners does include the liquor licence. Will it reopen again, selling beer? Another alcohol? Not sure. The new owners still haven't worked out whether or not they will or they won't. But they're working through a few options what they'd like to do. But the Junction Hotel's been there since 1891. That's a long time. And a community where we had so many hotels so many years ago, I mean, life changes, doesn't it? Mine rosters, drug testing, drink driving, it all comes into play. And when the Junction Hotel was sold, I think about 3 or 4 years ago, Terry and Di Barclay sold it. It did contain something like 9 poker machines. And the company that purchased it from Terry and Di, well, then the poker machines stayed there for a while. Then they were shipped out east, no doubt where they could probably make a few more bob. And the Junction was on the market for just over $600,000, which when you consider, that included a 3-bedroom brick home on one side and a 2-bedroom cottage on the other. That's a pretty good buy, I would think, whatever the new owners paid for it. But bottom line is they still haven't decided fully what they intend to do with that site. But under the former ownership, last drinks tomorrow at the Junction. There's a couple of people in there that have been there for quite a while. Not since 1891, but a few years. Anyway, more on that to come. On the news front also, the Barrier Police District's looking for help with an investigation into a suspicious vehicle fire early this week. Christine will have more details for us at 7:30. Today's the coolest day of the week. 14 the top for Broken Hill today. Cloudy. Now, it's a long weekend. Saturday tomorrow, 17, light winds. Sunday, a little cloudy, 17. Monday's a public holiday, the King's birthday weekend. Sunny and 19 on Monday. Tuesday, 21. Wednesday, 23 degrees, if you don't mind. Now, 16 is forecast today for Wentworth, Tipperborough, Menindee, Wilcannia and Pooncarry. 15 for Ivanhoe, Whitecliffs and Yunta. There we are, all wrapped up nice and neat for you. I'm going to play some music. It's 7:40. Here's the big fellow from Canada, Neil Young.

0: Comes a time indeed, doesn't it? Yes, comes a time quite often. I noticed this little story floated across the desk early this morning. An auction of more than 100 personal items that used to belong to Marilyn Monroe is currently underway in Beverly Hills to mark what would have been the Hollywood legend's 100th birthday. A huge, and listen to some of these prices. A used hot pink lipstick sold for close to $17,000. Seriously. Her most famous item, the gown she wore while singing Happy Birthday, Mr. President, to John F. Kennedy in 1962, that still holds a record as the most expensive dress ever sold. Now, that was sold in 2016, 10 years ago, for close to $7 million. Yeah, I suppose the question you sort of pose is, you know, where does the money go? And that happy birthday to JFK, well, it lives on, doesn't it?
1: Mr. President, Marilyn Monroe.
2: Happy birthday to you. Happy birthday to you. Happy birthday, Mr. President. Happy birthday to you.
0: Yes, $7 million for the dress she wore while she sung Happy Birthday to John F. Kennedy. I suppose it raises the question, I wonder if he ever saw her, I wonder if the former president ever saw her out of the dress.
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0: 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Is Supertramp. Breakfast in America.

0: Yes, Supertramp. Breakfast in America is the name of the song, and it was the name of the album, which went number one in a number of countries. USA, Australia, New Zealand, Canada, Germany, France, all over the shop. It's 22 past seven. Well, the head of the Bureau of Meteorology is telling us that weather and forecasting content presented on its old website infrastructure will eventually be transitioned to its new format. Now, you recall when the Bureau unveiled this multi-million dollar new website, which copped so much flack, you can still access the old website, which a lot of people still do. However, we're being told it will eventually be transitioned to the new one. Web pages like the Bureau's long-range forecast are still shown in the website layout, seen prior to this updated look going live, which was October last year. The boss of the Bureau is a bloke called Dr. Stuart Minchin. He says the Bureau prioritised the parts of its website that are most used, while what he calls legacy pages, will be migrated to the new format over time. Dr. Minchin spoke to us here at the ABC.
1: People keep talking about the website costing $96 million. I want to be very clear again with the audience out in Western New South Wales. It's not just about the website. It's about the underpinning data systems, the tools, the security, all of the underpinning infrastructure that goes into what you ultimately see as a website. And without doing that work, you would have faced the very real possibility of not having access to any weather information in the community. We were hacked in 2015, as I've been public about, and there was a real risk that with lack of security around that website and the old website infrastructure, a lack of access to people who have vision impairment and other things, that much of the community could have been left without weather information, full stop, if that work was not done.
2: Some people have noted over the past few months that some pages on the website do still reflect that original design. Are there specific pages that just haven't been transitioned over as part of this redesign?
1: So we're still in moving content from the old website infrastructure to the new website infrastructure. It's been based on the most used pages that have been moved at first. So there are still some legacy pages that are delivered in the old format, but they will continue to remain accessible while that migration occurs. It will take time for that to fully be delivered, but it's just a look and feel issue rather than a security issue.
2: Is there a time frame on that migration when you expect the website to be fully integrated into the new system?
1: Look, I don't have a specific time frame around that. I'd say it is, for us, it's a lesser issue than dealing with the immediate feedback that we've received from the community, including work that's going on to update the way radar is displayed to people through the website. But it's on our list of to-dos, and there will be continual investment in the website going forward.
2: The Bureau of Meteorology is continuing to work on its website to upgrade it for best possible local interaction and accessibility.
1: Yeah, absolutely. It's not something that stops or is finished on any particular date. It's a continued reinvestment in ensuring that people get the best information they can and taking feedback on board. I think I've mentioned publicly, one of our great strengths in the Bureau is that we matter to every Australian. That leads to a challenge, which is that we've got 28 million customers who all have very different views about how they like to receive their information. So we're trying our best to meet all of those needs, and that's going to take continued investment in improving our website over time.
0: Stuart Minchin, the CEO.

0: CEO of the Bureau of Meteorology, speaking to our Broken Hill reporter, Oliver Brown. Keep your eye on what's about to happen.
1: Thank God it's...
0: One of the coolest artists of all time is the late J.J. Cale. Didn't he produce some pretty cruisy music? Songs like this one.
2: One, two.
0: Crazy, Crazy Mama. Very cool, J.J. Local news, a couple of minutes away.

0: Yeah, how cool's that? JJ Cale and Crazy, Crazy Mama, Californian Sound. It's 7:30.
1: Sale of one of Broken Hill's oldest pubs and ongoing repairs to basketball stadium. Good morning, Christina Rosengren in Broken Hill with ABC News. The Barrier Police District is looking for public help with its investigations into a suspicious vehicle fire earlier this week. Police and firefighters attended and extinguished the blaze at a residence on Ryan Street overnight on Monday, with no injuries reported. It's understood two unknown people wearing face coverings were observed at the scene before jumping the fence and fleeing towards Creedon Street. Police are urging anyone with more information to contact the Broken Hill Police Station or Crime Stoppers. One of Broken Hill's oldest and longest established hotels has been sold. Bill Ormond has more.
2: The Junction Hotel on Argent Street was named after the nearby Junction Mine. It was built by the Tipperary Proprietary Company and opened in 1891. A local business syndicate purchased the historic hotel, which had an asking price of $650,000. The sale included the pub, a three-bedroom brick home, a two-bedroom cottage, and the liquor licence. The owners say the prospect of it being reopened as a licensed premises has not been ruled out. Meanwhile, the former owners will be pouring their last drinks tomorrow. The hotel will then close while plans are drawn up for its future.
1: The Broken Hill Basketball Association says it's working hard to get the stadium and courts repaired after rain damage forced its closure earlier this year. Director of Coaching Graham Semmons says they've been applying for funding and speaking with tradespeople, insurers and Crown Lands. He says they've also been in contact with the YMCA to try and get people back playing. He says an assessor from Adelaide believes the courts could be fixed in a matter of weeks, but fixing the damaged guttering on courts 1 and 2 will take time and money.
3: There's people out there that just want to sit back and throw stones, and I'm a bit disappointed.

0: disappointed in that because Aisha's doing a fantastic job in getting all the quotes in and getting all the funding applications done, and people just want to sit back and throw stones.
1: The association are hoping to know more about the funding applications around June 30. The upcoming state budget will include more than $200 million for efforts to protect threatened species. The funding will be split between the Save Our Species program and the New South Wales Nature Strategy. Environment Minister Penny Sharp says the government is also transitioning towards a whole-of-ecosystem approach when working to protect animals under threat.
2: What we're doing is turning it around from an individual species-by-species approach to actually looking after whole ecosystems. In this budget, there'll be $221 million to do just that.
1: Aboriginal tourism operators across New South Wales are set to share in a multi-million dollar funding boost, Digby Worthmiller reports.
3: The federal and New South Wales governments are co-investing $3.6 million to expand First Nations tourism experiences and events across the state. The package includes funding for cultural tours through national parks and wildlife, support for the National Indigenous Art Fair in Sydney, and mentoring for Aboriginal-owned tourism businesses. 200 Aboriginal people will also be trained through a new tour guide pathway program. Tourism Minister Steve Camper says the investment will help connect more visitors with Aboriginal culture and experiences across the state.
1: A regional pharmacist says accessing the mandatory training required to prescribe oral contraceptives has been a challenge for those in the regions. From today, select pharmacies across the state will begin prescribing the contraceptives to low-risk women between the ages of 18 and 39, no longer requiring a GP consult. But training is only available in Sydney and Newcastle until it expands to the regions next year. Luke van der Wright from South City Pharmacy in Wagga Wagga says he's started the process but won't be able to prescribe the pill until next year.
4: Training's been great. It's really been an eye-opener, but, you know, a lot of us work full-time. We have other commitments like family, so finding the time to do additional training has been hard, but a lot of professions need to upskill through their career, and this is us doing our bit.
1: To the weather, heading for a top of 14 and cloudy in Broken Hill today. Right now in the Silver City, it's 4.8 degrees. Across Broken Hill and far west New South Wales, this is ABC News.
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6: Hi, Melissa Clark here. Another setback to peace in the Middle East as Hezbollah rejects the latest ceasefire deal with Israel. The government's tax reforms head to the Senate. The battle is on to convince the Greens to help pass them through. And skin specialists sound a warning about potential cancer risks associated with the use of unregulated peptides.
7: It's essentially tricking our skin cells to believing that it needs to produce more pigment. So it fast-tracks skin darkening or a skin tan. It's not just a product that you get that you use and it's banal and it's harmless and it's fun. It's not.
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10: It's I mentioned this earlier, when you hear what the temperature is, which Christina told you, then the Bureau puts up on the on their website, but it feels like this. So the feels like this temperature at the moment in the Silver City is 1.2. If you're heading off to work, you know, kids to school, you got to go grab some bread or milk, or you're going to go for a walk or jump on your push bike. Yeah, 1.2. Now, we mentioned that we ran this story earlier this year about the reduced hours of the Wilcannia multipurpose surface. Yes, this is the Far West, this is the health, call it the Wilcannia Hospital if you like. But anyway, it's now open from 7 a.m. to 9:30 p.m. 7 days a week. They've managed to increase their staffing levels there. And we've been told during those hours, patients can access walk-in emergency care. On-call staff remain available outside of those hours. And if something happens, well, they'll be there for you. But anyway, so due to that increase in staffing level, the Wilcannia Multipurpose Surface Hospital, now open from 7 a.m. to 9:30 p.m. 7 days a week, but they do have people on call, which is wonderful for the people in that little community. Good to hear. Speaking of communities, we're going to head up to Menindi this half hour. They've got a camp oven cook-off on Sunday. Oh, you could smell it now, couldn't you? But there's a very important reason aligned to this camp oven cook-off. The man behind all of this is publican Darren Tangi, and we'll catch up with him, as I said before, 8 this morning. Tune teaser today. Well, this comes from the jukebox, which you'll hear between 10 and 11. Jessie Edwards, due to popular demand, is returning, and she'll be playing this song. And if I had the chance, because you see, the themes today, number one songs from 1963, part two. And if I had the chance, first time hearing it this morning, we've had a pretty good response. I gave a shout out to most. I got up to Robert. Good morning to you, Robert. Jenny and Bill Dart. Lovely to hear from the pair of you. Mr. and Mrs. Chesty. Big man who moves slowly. They had the mechanical bull at the Central Footy Club last weekend. And a wonderful night, and then Chesty got on it. And as he went to get on the mechanical bull waved the white flag. I give up. He's got it. Give it to the big fella. Cheryl Kay, good morning, Cheryl. Neil's in Scone, g'day, Neil. Joe Joseph, and good morning to Nosey. It's Liam Parker. Yeah, the mechanical bull saw the big fella coming. Got the white flag out. And if I had the chance, yeah, it wasn't exactly Damien Oliver coming over, let me tell you. All right, this is our tune teaser track today. We just need you to tell us the song or the band. Give Sarah a call, 1-300-46-22-22. We can report the mechanical bull wasn't harmed on Saturday night. The text line's open as well, 0467-922-783. Love to hear from you. Now, Jesse's running the music on the jukebox, but I thought, I haven't done this for a while. Let's play a little bit of vinyl. We've got a massive collection here at the ABC, a massive collection. This is Simon and Garfunkel. This is vinyl, Sounds of Silence. Listen to the old snap and the needle hitting the vinyl.

0: That is on the vinyl. Yeah, it's just got that very, very special sound. And a record collection here. We call it the record collection, the vinyl, whatever you want to call it. We're talking thousands and thousands. And every now and then come in the afternoon and just give a couple of them a spin. And it's just got that really unique sound. Long weekend, what do you do? What do you do? You know, do you think, well, you know, might be an opportunity to jump in the car and might go out to Silverton for a look, might go up to Menindee for a look. Well, if you want to go up to Menindee for a look, you could go up there on Sunday because the Camp Oven Cook-Off's taking place. This is at the Albie, the Albemarle. But this year, there's a very good reason attached to what's happening on Sunday. Darren Dantangi run the Maidens Hotel and the Albemarle. And if anyone likes a good cook-off, Darren Tangi does. How are you, Tangs?
1: Yeah, very well. Thanks, Hoff.
0: Now, tell us about the young fellow from Viewmont Station, Ollie.
1: Yeah, young Ollie was diagnosed with leukemia earlier in the year, and his little four-year-old boy. And, yeah, had to get raced straight to Adelaide, and since then they're still in Adelaide and will be till probably the end of the year, so we thought, well, we'll do a Camp Oven Cook-Off. We started it a couple of years ago. This year we'll do a fundraiser for him as well. So, but he's going okay at the moment, but he's, yeah, we're hoping to get him back for the weekend, but he's unavailable to come back. So,
0: It's not just a cook-off, though, is it? Because, I mean, I've been following this fairly closely over the last month or so, that it's turned into a number of other things, art auctions, raffles, all sorts of things.
1: Yeah, we've got auctions, a lot of art. A lot of businesses have been really good, given donations and all that. So we have, on the day, we're going to have games. We're going to have Yabby races as well on the day. So, yeah, it should be a good day.
0: Now, the young fellow, I could imagine for the parents, there's one, the diagnosis. Two, you've got to basically relocate to Adelaide. Three, you're running a business, an outback property. It must be pretty tough on them all round.
1: Yeah, well, they've been, back and forth, back and forth. No, Zach had to go back to work there for a while, so yes, Bog from out at Viewmont had to go down for 3 weeks, which takes her away from the property. So yeah, it's been pretty hard on them, but yeah, they're doing pretty well at the moment. So
0: it must be—I was just going to say, Darren, it must be heartwarming though for the family to know that the community's rallying like this.
1: Yeah, everyone got straight behind them. It was a no-brainer really to do it, and what we've been given here is unbelievable. Really.
0: Now, I want you to explain to people listening this morning, we talk about a camp oven, about the cook-off. Just explain what's involved with the camp oven, what you're doing.
1: On the cook-off of the day, you're allowed to cook between 12 and 6. You just come here, camp oven. I think we've got about 15 or 16 cookers so far. And what we do is you cook during the day, you supply your own gear. We have some vegetables and all here for you. Then after 6 o'clock, we'll get the judges in and they'll judge the best camp oven of the day. And then we'll put them all out and it'll cost you $10 a head to eat on the day. And then we'll have a public choice as well.
0: Now, to be a judge, Darren, what qualifications do you need?
1: Not a real lot, because Adam Bailey.
0: Adam Bailey's the judge, is he?
1: Yeah, you just got to like your food, I think, and I think we haven't got a problem there with Adam Bailey, yeah.
0: Now, okay, let me picture this. What'd you say, you got 15 or 16 entries?
1: Yeah, so far.
0: Now, Mr. Bailey has to

0: taste each of those 15?
1: Yep, that's right, every one of them.
0: And then he has to decide which is the best one.
1: Yeah, but I think that's three judges, but yeah, they'll put their head together and they'll have to judge the best one on the day.
0: Now, again, for people listening this morning, what sort of things are cooked up?
1: Oh, this year we've got goat, we've got kangaroo, I think there's dim curry sausages. Yeah, you name it, they're cooking it this year. So she's open.
0: What makes an award-winning cook-off? What do you look for? Now, do you enter it yourself?
1: Yeah, I do, yep.
0: All right, now what are you putting in yours?
1: I'm doing beef cheeks this year.
0: All right, and what's the secret? Is it pretty much trial and error when you first have a cook-off? And I mean, you've done a few now. Is it pretty much trial and error so you know the second time how long to give it or what you should put in?
1: Oh, they've been practicing for weeks, people have, so... They get pretty competitive here, yeah. They all want to take the title out.
0: Now, we're going to have a special little segment here, Tangs. You tell us, with your beef cheeks, just tell us what's going in and when you kick it off.
1: I probably can't tell you what's going in it because that'll let me secrets out.
0: No one else from Indy's listening this morning. They're all still in bed.
1: Well, to tell you the truth, I probably don't know what's going in it yet until the day.
0: So you throw everything in the pot.
1: Everything in the pot, put the lid on, put some coals around it and walk away.
0: And how long do you give it? Do you come back and check it every, couple of hours?
1: Yeah, every couple of hours, just come back and check it, give her a bit of a stir and then walk away again. So, yeah.
0: You bury yours in the sand, do you?
1: Yeah.
0: Oh, I'll tell you what. And what you're saying to people listening this morning then is if they want to go for a drive up to Menindee on Sunday or for Menindee locals, I was only kidding, I'm sure most of them are listening this morning, that... Realistically, Sunday afternoon, you're going to have all these activities and the judging starts around at 6 o'clock when Mr. Bailey tucks his little, hanky into his shirt, doesn't spill any gravy stains. And then if people want to then eat, it's $10 a head.
1: $10 a head to eat, yep. And all that money raised from that will go to Young Ollie.
0: That's a pretty cheap night out, Tanks. And so when you're cooking between 12 and 6, you're going to have all these festivities happening?
1: Yeah, have all these festivities. We have a sausage sizzle and all going all day. So, yeah, the sausage has been cooked all day. And then, during the day, we'll have all these games and all that going. And then after probably tea, we'll have the auctions and the raffles and all that. So, we've got Zampy Edgecombe's coming up thing for us. So, yeah, we'll have entertainment as well.
0: You're not pulling out your guitar, are you?
1: No, I might pull the mouth organ out late in the night, though. Oh. See?
0: Yeah, gee. Yeah, you normally pull your mouth organ out when you want them all to go home.
1: Yeah,
0: I know. Look, I think the whole thing is it's wonderful that the community's come together for little Ollie, 4 years of age, and, his parents are going through what no parent would ever want to go through, but great to see the community rallying around, and being a long weekend, most will have Monday off, Darren.
1: Yeah, that's right. That's why we do it on this weekend, so you can have a few drinks, and, you got Monday to get over it.
0: Yeah. Well, look, well done to you and everyone involved. Now, Mr. Bailey, he's under a lot of pressure. I know there's three judges, but they'll be looking to him.
1: Oh, yeah, they all look to him, yep.
0: Jeez.
1: He's in the gun, yeah.
0: He's in the gun. Darren Tanky, all the best for the weekend.
1: All right, thanks very much, Hoff.
0: There we go. The Albemarle, or the Albie, that's where it's all happening. If you think about that, though, if you went up there on Sunday afternoon and... all those festivities during the afternoon and $10 doing beef cheeks. What's going in beef cheeks, Darren? I don't know. I haven't worked it out yet. And then Mr. Bailey, Adam, old Bailey, he and two others get to eat it all. Well, not all of it, but taste all of it and then make a decision. There's a bit of pressure on them, isn't there? I'm sure Adam will do the right thing. Got it. It's 9:08. Let's get another vinyl in. Now, we had Simon and Garfunkel off the vinyl, Sound of Silence. What about the Bee Gees? This is on the vinyl as well. And during this disco-y era, this is Should Be Dancing.

0: Now, what a mixture this morning. A bit of vinyl and a bit of disco. That's the Bee Gees Should Be Dancing. It's 5 minutes to 8 o'clock. Good morning, Patrick.
1: Good morning, Andrew.
0: Did that get you moving a little bit, did it?
1: If it didn't get me moving, it would be a tragedy, wouldn't it?
0: Oh, you should be dancing. Christina, good morning to you.
2: Good morning, Andrew.
0: Now, this is well before your time.
2: Yeah,
0: but you...
2: Well, sort of, pretty much.
1: But the love of the music's still staying alive,
2: that's,
1: eh?
2: That's it.
0: All right, now, Patrick, enough of your quips this morning. Quickly, jukebox today, Jesse Edwards is in between 10 and 11.
1: Yeah, part two, hit number one, hit songs of 1963, and what a great part one it was, and to have the continuation on with Jesse going to be, terrific. There is a great lot of music back in that era.
0: Including the tune teaser.
1: Mm-hmm.
0: Now, that's even before my time, Christina. Okay, now, before we hear from Jesse at 10, we're going to hear from...
1: We're going to hear from Zoe Immacides, a threatened species officer with New South Wales Parks and Wildlife Service. Now, we're catching up with Zoe because the yellow-footed rock wallaby, Andrew, is endangered in our state, and there's been a pretty heavy-duty translocation program that's been done out at Mutawindji. A lot of work has... 40 years in the making, I think, and a lot of work has gone into it, so we're actually going to see how... this relocation has gone and how the population numbers are going. There's a fair bit to it when it comes to conservation. But Zoe does really good to explain it to someone who doesn't have a degree in, you know, bioengineering and all that sort of stuff. So there's a lot to unpack when Zoe comes into the studio. Also, we'll head up to Tibooburra to catch up with Vicky Jackson, the owner there. That kind of part of the world, there's a brief window of opportunity to make money as a business. And at this point in time, with roads closed, a lot of rain, it's a bit dire straits up there right now.
0: It's a bit tough. A lot of businesses are doing it tough, aren't they? They rely on the tourist trade.
1: Exactly right. So we'll see how things are going with Vicky. And also, sport with Ian Chook-Hazlett. What a great first game to the round last night it was, the Crows in Geelong.
0: You'd be excited, Patrick, being a Crows supporter.
1: I was off my chair when Jordan Dawson kicked that one from 50.
0: Yes. Okay, we heard earlier what Isaac Cummings said, but after they'd won, thank frick.
1: Gee whiz. Yeah. Walked right into that one.
0: Yes. And somebody said to me this morning, too, that terrestrial Trevor Barry came in on the tune teaser. And I said, gee, we haven't heard from Trev for a while. How's he going? Well, I asked him.
3: Still vibrating, young Andrew.
0: Yes, he's going very well. All right, now, Christina.
2: Yes.
0: One of our oldest, longest established hotels has been sold.
2: That's right. The Junction Hotel on Argent Street, first opened in 1891, has been sold to new owners. But before that happens, tomorrow it will be last drinks for that hotel, and it's uncertain if it will remain a hotel.
0: Spoke to one of the ladies involved in the syndicate. As you said, last drinks tomorrow under the former ownership. Then they'll close the pub, and then they're going to decide then over the next month or two what their plans will be moving forward. So it's still up in the air.
2: Exactly.
0: Yeah. Mm. Okay, we've got that story. Anne?
2: Yep. Police are appealing for information over a car fire, and we're also hearing about the damages to the basketball courts and stadium.
0: Yeah, that rain that fell in February.
2: That's right.
0: There's a fair bit going on at the moment. Okay, thank you, Christina. We'll hear from you at 8:30. And Patrick?
1: There'd be a few lucky bar stools in that junction that would be very sentimental to a few patrons, wouldn't they?
0: Well, there's a gentleman called Harry that sits in the corner. I went in there a couple of Fridays ago. I recall going in there as a 16-year-old, Patrick, not to drink alcohol, of course.
1: Of course.
0: Harry was sitting in that chair in the corner. 2 weeks ago on the Friday night, Harry is still sitting in that same chair in the corner.
1: Hopefully you can get it.
0: Yeah. Anyway, more on that to come. Thank you very much. And as I said, I spoke to one of the new owners of the junction, and they said they will be shutting it for a month or two till they work out what their plans are moving forward. Will it reopen as a pub because the liquor licence is still there? Will it be something else? Well, we'll all have to wait and see. As we head towards the news, the weather hasn't changed a lot. It's just hit 6 degrees. You beauty. Give us a call on the tune teaser, by the way. Looking forward to having Jesse back on the jukebox. It's news time.
4: ABC News with Matt Coleman. Fulfilling election commitments was the focus of the state budget, one which the Treasurer has described as having no big surprises. Sophie Holder has more.
5: In the first state budget handed down under a re-elected Malinauskas government, free public education was the centrepiece of a $500 million cost of living relief package. while the government's also dedicating $2.5 billion to get more people into the housing market. The state government says it'll show a surplus of $189 million for the current financial year and $1.4 billion over the next 4 years. Meanwhile, debt will skyrocket to $53.6 billion by 2029-2030.
4: SA Business Chamber CEO Andrew Kay says it's a safe budget for business.
6: There's nothing in here that's going to scare business, nor is anything in here that's going to have business jumping for joy. At a time when business confidence is at a low and profitability is being significantly squeezed, the test for this budget is whether it addresses either of those things.
4: Funding for housing includes $1.3 billion for 2,000 rent-to-own homes. Master Builders SA's Will Frogley says there's also a $29.5 million housing skills package for scholarships, apprenticeships and industry partnerships.
7: It's a marked contrast with the federal government's trust-obliterating train wreck, isn't it? It's very much steady as she goes.
4: Speaking at the budget presentation, Treasurer Tom Koutsantonis said the state government could not pick up the slack on every person leaving the NDIS. 160,000 people have been projected to lose NDIS access under federal changes. Disability advocacy group JFA Purple Orange's Belle Owen is concerned people with disability will be left behind. She's told 891 ABC Adelaide that the state government should provide more state-run disability services.
8: But what I didn't hear in what Tom Koutsantonis said is care, is understanding and is advocating for those people to continue to have their rights upheld.
4: Hopes of

0: Long-term peace for Lebanon are fading as Israel and Hezbollah continue to trade fire less than 24 hours after a renewed ceasefire agreement between the governments of the two nations. The BBC's John Sudworth is in Beirut.
1: By sitting down to rare talks with Israel, Lebanon's government may have hoped that Hezbollah would simply be swept along. It would find it hard to be the one saying no to peace and be forced to stop sending its rockets and drones over the border. In rejecting the deal outright, the militant group, still more powerful than the Lebanese army because of the ideological, military and financial support it receives from Iran, clearly sees political advantage in portraying itself as the only force capable of resisting Israel and fighting on.
0: Ukraine's president has sent an open letter to his Russian counterpart proposing direct discussions without the United States. Europe correspondent Mazoe Ford reports.
2: Volodymyr Zelensky's open letter to Vladimir Putin proposes the two leaders meet to end the war, but warns that Kyiv stands ready to fight on otherwise. President Zelensky said the majority of Russians had grown tired of Ukrainian missile and drone attacks, inflation and fuel shortages, and were ready for peace. He wrote that with the United States fully focused on Iran, it would be wrong to wait for Washington to resume negotiations to end the war in Ukraine. Kremlin officials say they've seen the letter and will inform President Putin. Earlier, the Russian leader said his forces would defeat Ukraine on the battlefield if necessary, but he was also ready to end the war via diplomacy.
0: That lead has overcome a flurry of late injuries to hold off Geelong in a one-point thriller to begin round 13 of the AFL at the Adelaide Oval. The Crows were ahead by just two at the start of the final quarter, and Geelong levelled the score with 5 minutes to go. A crucial Adelaide behind secured the victory. The Crows' Braden Cook has told ABC Sport it was good to beat a team in the top eight.
3: I don't think we really go searching for scouts. I mean, we love being the hunter. We like being the underdogs. But yeah, I think, like I said before, that's going to do big things for us.
0: Australia's cricketers have lost the third and deciding one-day international against Pakistan by 4 wickets to lose the series 2-1. Australia recorded its lowest ODI total in Pakistan after being dismissed for 157 in just 42 overs. South Australia's weather, Renmark partly cloudy 16, Mount Gambier showers 16, Port Lincoln a shower or two 17, Port Pirie a shower or two 16, Adelaide a shower or two, a top of 17 degrees, currently 9 degrees. Tomorrow, a possible shower 17, Sunday partly cloudy 18. ABC News.
4: Good morning, welcome to AM. I'm Melissa Clark in Canberra, coming to you from Ngunnawal country and acknowledging other custodians. On today's program, dermatologists sound a warning about potential cancer risks associated with unregulated peptides. And from regional New South Wales to Sudan, an unlikely duo kickstart a food charity sending wheat to those facing starvation.
5: We're producing so much volume of good quality food, and there are still people starving. I've never been able to get that.
4: But first, the federal government is hopeful of avoiding a lengthy Senate inquiry on its proposed tax reforms. Labor is in talk with the Greens, trying to convince them to back the changes and pass it quickly. But the minor party is also being courted by the coalition to delay the process. Here's political reporter Sarah Tomevska.
6: Order. The result of the division is ayes 94, noes 48.
7: With a 94-seat majority, passing tax laws through the lower house was the easy part for the government. The coalition is vowing to block the legislation in the Senate, making the Greens an offer.
8: The Liberals have effectively said that they'd be open to a longer inquiry on the National Disability Insurance Scheme cuts if they get a longer inquiry into the tax package. That's basically the proposition.
7: That's Green Senator Nick McKim, whose party wants Labor to go further. As it stands, the current legislation would grandfather existing arrangements, then limit negative gearing and the capital gains tax discount to new builds only. It'd also replace the 50% CGT discount on assets with a minimum 30% tax on real gains and impose a 30% tax on distributions from family trusts. Labor says talks with the Greens are ongoing and constructive, but from the Greens' perspective, Nick McKim's giving no guarantees.
8: Tax changes are complicated, and we need to make sure that we come to grips with the technical detail, whether or not there are unintended consequences, and that's what this current Senate

0: the inquiry's about.
1: Tax reform in Australia is notoriously difficult to implement and explain. Just take then Liberal leader John Hewson's effort to explain the proposed goods and services tax in 1993, when asked how it would affect the price of cake.
2: If it was one with a sales tax today, it would attract the GST, and then the difference would be the difference between the two taxes, whatever the sales tax rate is on birthday cakes, how it's decorated, because there'll be sales tax perhaps on some of the decorations as well.
1: John Howard killed that policy in opposition in 1995.
3: Never, ever, it's dead.
1: Only to break that promise 2 years later. He took it to the 1998 election and won. Economist Stephen Smith says those reforms were far larger than what's being proposed now.
4: You know, that was more wholesale reform where, you know, a new element of the tax system was introduced, and in its place, other existing taxes were lowered very significantly, including personal income tax. What the government hasn't done, the way that previous governments who have instituted tax reform have, is to try to hand back the gains in terms of additional revenue through tax cuts.
1: Professor of Tax Law at Melbourne University, Miranda Stewart, says the key is implementation.
5: You know, when you transition from one system to another, those who are in the existing system obviously have legitimate expectations about, you know, they made their choices, they chose their investments. I don't think any individual can expect that the law will never change, but that's one of the things that adds complexity and perhaps makes it more politically challenging as well.
1: The Senate inquiry begins next week.
6: Sarah Temevska there. Victoria has become the latest state to try to crack down on illegal tobacco and vape shops. The state government has announced plans to empower police to hand out closure orders to shops selling illegal cigarettes. At the same time, the federal government is under increasing pressure to cut the excise smokers pay to consume legal nicotine products. Oliver Gordon reports.
7: There's no shortage of illegal tobacco shops in Melbourne's CBD. And at peak hour, there's a steady stream of people walking out of them, not even trying to hide what they've just purchased.
8: Marlboro Red, $17, easy access.
9: Yeah, just went up to the counter and said, can we have some smokes? And yeah, they asked us what type and that was it.
10: And how easy is it to find a shop selling cigarettes that aren't in plain packaging?
8: I think the only people that don't stock them are Coles and Walmart's.
7: Under new laws the Victorian government is trying to pass, police would have the power to hand out closure orders to shops like this one, selling illegal tobacco. The laws would also give landlords the right to evict tenants found to be selling the products.
11: The legislation is strong and it sort of brings Victoria into alignment with Queensland and South Australia that have had the strongest licensing legislation.
7: Associate Professor Raglan Maddox leads the Tobacco Free program at the Australian National University.
11: We've seen hundreds of stores shut across Queensland and about half of them have stayed closed.
7: Queensland's nation-leading illegal tobacco shop legislation was introduced last year, and under those laws, more than 150 shops were given three-month shutdown orders during a statewide crackdown. While state governments are charged with policing retail premises, the federal government is in charge of stopping illegal cigarettes reaching our shores in the first place. Julian Hill is the Assistant Minister for Customs in the Albanese government and is happy to see Victoria cracking down on shop fronts.
12: We want to see these shops shut down and we need a sense of urgency, which Victoria is now showing, and I welcome it.
7: Those responsibilities are for state governments, but it is the federal government's responsibility to stop illegal cigarettes from entering the country. Has the federal government failed in its duty there?
12: I'm proud of the work that the Australian Border Force has been doing. They've seized over a kiloton, a record from December to April, at the border. There was a record month in March, a record week in March, and then another record week of seizures in April. So the ABF have picked up the pace and will continue to stop as much of this as we can at the border.
7: The push at a state level to close shops pushing illegal cigarettes comes as the federal government faces pressure to reduce the steep excise smokers pay to purchase legal cigarettes. Julian Hill says even if the excise was cut completely, illegal cigarettes would still be cheaper than legal ones.
12: Big tobacco would get an immediate profit boost. Now, that's not the government's policy. We're not going to surrender Australia's health policy to organised criminal syndicates.
7: Victoria's proposed new tobacco shop legislation is set for debate.

0: in the state's parliament next week. The state opposition has signalled it supports closure laws.
1: Oliver Gordon. Dermatologists are sounding the alarm over potential skin cancer risks associated with unsafe and unregulated peptides that stimulate tanning. Their popularity is increasing thanks to a social media-driven beauty craze, but Australian skin specialists say it can lead to lifelong risks. Here's National Health Equity reporter Caitlin Gribben.
2: We're going to do a skin check soon. I'm going to have an up-close look at all of your moles.
3: On a typical workday, skin checks are common for dermatologist Lisa Byram. But earlier this year, an unusual case walked into her Brisbane consultation room.
2: They were a teen. Lots of funny-looking moles all over their back very, very quickly. Their friends were concerned when they took off their shirt.
3: Nearly 40 moles were suddenly covering the boy's back, his mates urging him to see a doctor.
2: Really atypical looking nevi or funny looking moles was incredibly concerning. There were a couple that I did excisional biopsies on straight away.
3: The teenager had been injecting an unregulated peptide called melanotan 2 to give himself a tan. Dr. Byram says the patient is now at an increased risk of melanoma for the rest of his life.
2: As a doctor, you do try to, you know, you keep it together, you're there for the patient, but you're also a human, like you're a person. I did tear up. I just thought, you know, what has this young person done?
3: Melanotan 2, or MT2, is a synthetic peptide not approved for human use or sale in Australia. Some of Australia's most senior skin doctors have told the ABC they've seen more and more patients present with worrying side effects after using MT2, including multiple atypical moles, a known risk factor for melanoma.
4: It's essentially tricking our skin cells to believing that it needs to produce more pigment. So it fast-tracks skin darkening or a skin tan.
3: Dermatologist Leona Yip says there's been an explosion in popularity of unregulated peptides in Australia. It's being driven by social media users promoting the supposed benefits of peptides like MT2 for health and beauty.
4: It's not just a product that you get that you use and it's banal and it's harmless and it's fun. It's not.
3: Australia's medicines regulator, the Therapeutic Goods Administration, also warns unregulated peptides pose a significant public health risk, but instructions on how to buy and use them are rife on social media. MT2 is among the most popular peptides being pushed online. Dr. Yip says it comes in the form of an injection or nasal spray, and she's seen MT2 go through a new surge in popularity in recent months. She says scientific reports have linked the peptide to melanoma.
4: There has been numerous case reports in medical literature of moles changing quickly and melanomas developing a lot quicker than its natural evolution in people who have used melanotan. There have also been many other side effects reported, such as nausea, vomiting, headaches, kidney failure and brain swelling. So the list can go on.
3: Lisa Byram says social media influencers promoting unregulated peptides should be held accountable for giving medical or health advice without having appropriate qualifications.
2: I feel like we're fighting the algorithm, which is why more medical professionals need to be on social media so we can start diluting the misinformation.
1: Dermatologist Lisa Byram ending Caitlin Gribben's report. You're listening to AM where it's 16 past 8. To international news now, Hezbollah has rejected the renewed ceasefire deal announced by the United States, Israeli and Lebanese governments, insisting it would amount to a surrender to Israel. The fighting in Lebanon is of keen interest to the government in Iran, which is continuing to make the end of fighting there a condition for a deal with the US to end the broader regional conflict. Middle East correspondent Matthew Doran is in Jerusalem. Matt, what is the rationale behind Hezbollah's decision here?
5: Well, Hezbollah, we do need to remember, is not actually part of these negotiations between the US, the Israeli government and the Lebanese government. So they're already on the outer, if you will. But Hezbollah is saying that no country should be able to force another country's citizens to lay down its weapons. And they're effectively saying that the way this deal has been crafted, it's not with the entire backing of the Lebanese population. And on that, it is tantamount to a surrender by these resistance groups in favour of what Israel is.

0: a lot of the pressure on Hezbollah to withdraw from parts of southern Lebanon, putting a lot of emphasis on the Lebanese government moving into those areas and helping to enforce the disarmament of Hezbollah. But certainly Naim Qassem, the leader of the militant group, is saying that that is not going to happen and that his government isn't going to be dictated to by other countries.
1: And Matt, what does this mean for the efforts to have a broader peace deal or continued extended ceasefire between Iran and the US and Israel?
0: We know that Iran is watching this very, very closely because it is really digging its heels in here and saying that there needs to be an end to the fighting in Lebanon as part of any broader peace deal with the United States. The IRGC, Islamic Revolutionary Guard Corps, have made that quite clear. And this really harks back to what Iran was demanding some time ago when these ceasefires were first announced. We know that Donald Trump continues to say that there is progress being made there on a deal with Iran, but he said that over and over again, and no deal has eventuated. And of course, the option for ongoing or return to military action is still on the table when it comes to what Donald Trump is looking at here, although his ability to do so may be slightly curtailed because the US Congress is looking at these war powers and whether or not he needs to get congressional approval to launch those sort of strikes. He has said that he should be able to act in the way that he sees fit, but the lower house of the Congress has passed this motion saying that Congress needs to give its approval to go down this line. That hasn't been agreed to by the Senate at this point, and certainly Donald Trump is very much against those powers being put through, saying it's something of a stunt in this whole process.
1: Matthew Doran in Jerusalem. John Bolton, Donald Trump's first-term aide turned outspoken critic, looks set to plead guilty to mishandling classified documents. Mr. Bolton spent more than a year as the president's national security adviser, but was fired in 2019 and has been a detractor ever since. Our North America correspondent, Cayman Gock, is in Washington.
2: The president's former national security adviser, who had previously in this case pleaded not guilty, is now expected to change that plea to guilty. And this is part of this reported plea deal with federal prosecutors where all but one of the charges would be dropped and John Bolton would agree to pay a fine of more than $3 million and could spend anywhere between no time to 5 years behind bars. If the original 18-count indictment went to trial and he lost, then he could have spent decades in prison. Now, John Bolton was accused of illegally transferring and retaining classified information during his time as the national security advisor in Donald Trump's first term. He allegedly shared more than 1,000 pages of diary-like entries about his activities and time in the White House through emails to reportedly his wife and daughter. And John Bolton has long been a critic of Donald Trump since the president fired him in 2019. And similarly, Donald Trump has for years called for John Bolton's arrest, accusing him of including classified information in his 2020 memoir called The Room Where It Happened. That book was also very critical of Donald Trump. Now, John Bolton's next court appearance is later this month.
1: Now, this whole case has been quite politically charged, given John Bolton's often been outspoken against President Trump. So will this decision to plead guilty, is this going to be seen as a win for Donald Trump?
2: Undoubtedly, because the president has been on this campaign of retribution during his second term, seeking to prosecute some of his perceived enemies who he believes have wronged him or wronged the MAGA movement. And President Trump late last year accidentally posted a list of people he wanted the then Attorney General Pam Bondi to prosecute on social media. And the Department of Justice, which historically the norm was to act independently from the White House, has indeed tried to charge multiple people on that list. But many of those cases, like the former FBI Director James Comey and Democrat New York Attorney General Letitia James, their cases very quickly faltered once reaching the courts. But this one, however, legal experts believed it to be comparatively strong. So the fact that there is a tentative plea deal with a large fine and potential jail time for a man Donald Trump has vocally despised for years now is a big political victory for the president.
1: Cayman Gock in Washington. The United Kingdom has been stripped of its measles-free status, and the United States is on the same path as vaccination rates plunge. Experts say the virus now poses a serious threat in Australia too, with fewer kids getting vaccinated year on year since the COVID-19 pandemic. Europe correspondent Catherine Diss reports from Manchester.
3: At the Archer household west of Manchester, school's out and everyone's enjoying an early start to the summer in the pool. But someone's missing from the chaos.
4: We think about her and talk about her every day. Life's just not the same without her.
3: In September 2023, Rebecca Archer's first child, Renee, died just before her 11th birthday.
5: This is my favourite picture of Renee.
3: Only after months of tests did doctors work out that Renee was dying from subacute sclerosing panencephalitis, a rare complication of a measles infection she had at 5 months old when she was too young to be vaccinated. She recovered at the time, but the virus stayed, silently replicating in her body. The condition is fatal and usually takes 7 to 10 years.

0: hepatitis, which means the virus is now spreading locally. The same trend is also happening in the US and Australia. Professor Margie Danchin from Melbourne's Royal Children's Hospital has been a paediatrician for 30 years.
1: This is now a serious threat in Australia. We don't want to see a death.
0: She says vaccine hesitancy decade.
1: Vaccines are really a victim of their own success. We've seen and enjoyed such low rates of vaccine-preventable diseases, and now we're seeing, you know, whooping cough, flu, diphtheria, measles cases really coming back.
0: Measles can come with other complications too. A fifth of children will be hospitalised. One in 20 will get pneumonia, the leading cause of death. And one in 10 will develop an ear infection, which can lead to permanent hearing loss. With the virus again raging, Rebecca Archer is urging parents to look at the science and take the disease seriously.
2: There's a lot of people that just don't know the consequences that the measles can cause. She was my best friend. She was my firstborn. She was so clever. She just had an infectious smile and she made everyone around her happy.
0: This is Catherine Diss in Manchester, reporting for AM.
3: It's a long way from the Riverina in southern New South Wales to the northeast of Africa. But after learning about the conditions that people face in war-torn Sudan, an unlikely pair of mates from Leeton has teamed up to see if they might be able to help. Kath Sullivan has this report.
4: It started with mung beans.
5: We drive past this block and I'm like, that looks familiar, but let me ask, let me not be presumptuous.
4: When Ken Darshi thought he recognised the crop as the delicacy he'd grown up eating in Kenya, he simply had to ask.
5: He says mung beans and I'm like, I was sent to the right spot.
4: The spot was Leeton in the New South Wales Riverina. And for Ken, who works on social cohesion policy, and the farmer, Rob Houghton, it was the beginning of an unexpected friendship.
6: There wouldn't be too many combinations like it.
4: Rob Houghton says the pair now catch up at the farm most weeks, learning from each other's experience and discussing the state of the globe.
6: We certainly break the bread.
4: Rob cooks, Ken cleans.
7: We bring different things to the table, but ultimately our core values are the same, and that's all that matters.
5: That's it.
4: Over one such meal last year, a plan was struck. What if the wheat, plentiful in the region, could be sent to those less fortunate?
5: And Rob just says, then let's do it. Let's get food to Sudan. I'm like, you're crazy. We can't just get up from a coffee and ship food to Sudan. It doesn't work like that.
4: But that's exactly what this duo plans to do.
5: Grain of Hope is the name of both the organisation and the campaign. And the idea is to respond to the global hunger crisis.
4: Working with a small committee, they plan to ship 100 tonnes of wheat, grown by Rob and some of his neighbours, to Sudan, where the World Food Programme estimates 19 million people face acute food insecurity.
8: We're producing so much volume of good quality food, and there are still people starving. I've never been able to get that.
4: The wheat itself represents about 10% of the total cost, which has been increasing with conflict in the Middle East. Through registered charity Myriad Australia, Grain of Hope aims to raise another $130,000 to see the shipment through, with the wheat expected to leave Leeton within weeks to be shipped via the Port of Melbourne. It'll arrive in Ethiopia for fortification before making the final leg into Sudan. Ken Darshi says it hasn't been an easy task.
5: And with every step we're taking, we're discovering that there is a new challenge.
4: But Rob Houghton says it's been worth it.
6: When I close my eyes at night, I think about what a great project to be involved in, how lucky I am to have Ken in my life to even initiate such a thing. And then for us to follow it through is so rewarding. Writing out a cheque isn't that rewarding.
4: Not to be deterred by obstacles or distance, Ken Darshi says Grain of Hope is simply about responding to a crisis with humanity.
5: To whom much is given, much is required.
9: What do you mean by that?
5: I mean that you have to consider your place of opportunity and privilege. You don't apologize for those that are purely circumstantial. But what do you do with them? Once you've identified your

0: Has rallied to end higher after falling oil prices eased the pressure on US stocks. The global benchmark Brent crude is trading at $95.34 a barrel, and the Aussie dollar is higher. It's buying 71.3 US cents. And that's AM for today. AM's executive producer is Nick Grimm. Today's program's been produced by Catherine Gregory. Associate producer is Barney Porter, and technical production by Kem White and David Lawford. I'm Melissa Clark. Have a safe and happy weekend. Right now, it's 8:30.
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1: This is ABC Broken Hill. ABC Broken Hill. With Patrick Reinke.
4: And a happy Friday to you. Yes, it is the 5th of June, and it's the end of the workday week, and I hope you had a lovely week and you're keeping warm and the conditions aren't too challenging for you today. And I hope you can be listening all the way through this morning, especially since we welcome Jesse Edwards back onto the program for a wonderful jukebox journey after 10 o'clock. We're going back to 1963 once more to continue on with the number one hit songs. So that's a little ways away, but I hope you can put that one down in the diary to be listening when there's a great playlist of music available to you. That's what Fridays are all about. Before we get to the jukebox, we'll actually be heading up to Tibooburra first thing this morning as we check in with the corner country store owner, Vicky Jackson. Working in that part of the world, it's a great tourist destination, but there is a small window of opportunity to make money, be solvent. And right now, it looks like 2026 may be one of the most challenging years Vicky's ever experienced. We're going to hear what the challenges are and is there a way to turn it into a bit of an up-and-up situation. We'll find out. And also, a story about drones. You know, drones, those little things that buzz around and you can get the kids at Christmas and maybe even use to film yourself as long as you're flying them safely, of course. But in the field of agriculture, well, they're taking off, literally pun intended, to great levels all around the world, but the demand for pilots of said apparatuses is in high demand in Australia. So a wonderful story about how drones are changing the world of agriculture after 9 o'clock. The miracles of modern technology. Let's see what makes local news this morning on this Friday. Christina Rosengren, good morning to you.
5: Good morning, Patrick. Making local news. One of Broken Hill's oldest and longest established hotels has been sold. Bill Ormond has more.
6: The Junction Hotel on Argent Street was named after the nearby Junction Mine. It was built by the Tipperary Proprietary Company and opened in 1891. A local business syndicate purchased the historic hotel, which had an asking price of $650,000. The sale included the pub, a three-bedroom brick home, a two-bedroom cottage, and the liquor license. The owners say the prospect of it being reopened as a licensed premises has not been ruled out. Meanwhile, the former owners will be pouring their last drinks tomorrow. The hotel will then close while plans are drawn up for its future.
5: The Barrier Police District is looking for public help with its investigations into a suspicious vehicle fire earlier this week. Police and firefighters attended and extinguished the blaze at a residence on Ryan Street overnight on Monday, with no injuries reported. It's understood two unknown people wearing face coverings were observed at the scene before jumping the fence and fleeing towards Creedon Street. Police are urging anyone with more information to contact the Broken Hill Police Station or Crime Stoppers. The Broken Hill Basketball Association says it's working hard to get the stadium and courts repaired after rain damage forced its closure earlier this year. Director of Coaching Graham Semmons says they've been applying for funding and speaking with tradespeople, insurers and Crown Lands. He says they've also been in contact with the YMCA to try and get people back playing. He says an assessor from Adelaide believes the courts could be fixed in a matter of weeks, but fixing the damaged guttering on courts 1 and 2 will take time and money.
7: There's people out there that just want to sit back and throw stones, and I'm a bit disappointed in that because Aisha's doing a fantastic job in getting all the quotes in and getting all the funding applications done, and people just want to sit back and throw stones.
5: The association are hoping to know more about the funding application.

0: applications around June 30. And in sport, with no local AFL or soccer over the long weekend, Outback Rugby League will be the only major sporting code playing this week in Broken Hill. In round four of the men's competition, Wilcannia will take on Mildura side at Memorial Oval at 1:30 p.m. on Sunday, while Broken Hill will run out against Menindee at 3 p.m. And Patrick, that's what's making local news.
1: Thank you very much, Christina Rosengren. All the best to the teams in the Outback Rugby League playing this weekend. And why don't you head on down or check them out, see some of the action, bit of sporting action over the weekend. Now, if you've woken up this morning and feeling a little bit chillier than usual, well, you're rightly so. 7.6 degrees it is currently in Broken Hill, but it feels like 2.1, so relatively chilly day ahead. 14, the forecast top only, so yeah. A little bit cold. 15 expected if you're in Ivanhoe or Yunta or Whitecliffs today. And 16 the forecast top for Wilcannia, Menindee, Tibooburra, Wentworth and in Pooncarie. There is a slight chance of a shower today in Broken Hill, but I don't think it's that going to happen. The Bureau of Meteorology will be on after 9 o'clock to give you a snapshot of the weather across the region heading into the weekend. But what I can tell you now is Saturday is tomorrow and Broken Hill is expecting 17 and partly cloudy. Those clouds hoping to clear on Sunday, 17 as well. Sunny come Monday and 19 degrees and warming up to 21 on Tuesday. That's not too bad at all.
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1: Running a business can be tough, but tougher when roads are closed and no one is travelling. Vicky Jackson has seen the best of the best and the worst of the worst times, and in 2026, it's shaping up to be a bad one out at Tibooburra. Good morning, Vicky.
3: Good morning, Patrick. How are you going?
1: I'm going well, thank you. More importantly, how are you going?
3: Struggling a little bit, to be truthful.
1: Yeah, well, can you paint a bit of a picture of being out in Tibooburra at the corner store there? What do we not know about running a business in that part of the world?
3: It gets pretty tough at times because, we sort of got, a small window of opportunity to make money in about 5 months of our winter season to last us the 12 months over the quite hot summers. We all were in much needed thing of rain, of which we sort of got. But in that, the roads are, if they're not closed, they're only open to four-wheel drive. And just that situation. The fuel prices haven't really helped either. So, things are a bit tough for all of us small businesses in the townships here in Milprinka, Packsaddle. Yeah, even when I was speaking to the fellow in Wanaring, he's doing it quite tough. Just no one's travelling. They can't sort of go anywhere from here, unfortunately, at the moment.
1: So as we speak right now, Vicky, at the start of June, is this the start of this five-month window of opportunity?
3: Yeah, well, our season sort of starts around Anzac Day, right. So that's the end of March, end of April. And then it sort of finishes off, the early October. So, we may get a bit of a season, but, we've lost two big rallies we're planning to come through town. We've lost the Fink Desert Race people. The Big Red Bash has been cancelled. So there's a lot of things that affect the businesses here in Tibooburra because we're a bit of a gateway to further west that people want to go to.
1: So looking at it, since that kind of season effectively kick-started around Anzac Day, how many people would you say you've seen in the past 2 months?
3: Not many. So my income has probably dropped around the 80,000 to 100,000 already. So, that's a lot of money. And, I've only got one casual person on. And I only just said to her yesterday, I'm not really sure what we're going to do about summertime because, we've got to make the money in the winter to get us over the summer. So, things are a bit tough. I know things will get better, but it's just, getting ourselves through this tough time.
1: With one casual employee, what was it like maybe in one of the better years? How many would you have had under your employ at one time?
3: I normally have about 4 to 5, but this year there's only 2 of us.
1: And when you're losing potentially 80,000,

0: $1,000, that's a lot of wages that just can't be recouped.
1: No, that's it. There's just a lot of money that we know we'll never get back. But I've been in the business now 18 or so years, nearly 19 years, and this is probably my worst year, even when we say through COVID. Yeah, this is probably my worst year so far. So hopefully things, we get a couple of months season just to top the buckets up, but it's not going to be enough, I don't think, for summer, unfortunately for me.
0: It's remarkable to speak to you like this and say that 2026 seems to be the worst you've ever experienced. When you think back to what the pandemic was, where no one could effectively go anywhere, how does 2026 compare to that 2020-2021 period? What was the benefit or what was the positive out of a pandemic?
1: Well, for us, that they could only stay within the state. We've got the Bitumen Road. We didn't have any rain to stop us,
0: Yeah.
1: so people did still travel, and they just, they basically just did a circle of their state. So we did very well, even though I did close a couple of times. We still did very well, in the pandemic years. It's just that no one, people can get here, but they're not coming because, they can't go anywhere from here. The flood waters at Innamincka and Burswell also affect this township because, like I said, we're the gateway to people wanting to go further west. So, that's the biggest thing too.
0: You mentioned Pax Saddle and Milperenka at the start of our conversation. Have you had a chat to Mia or Rebecca in those respective places and found out how they're sort of travelling? Do you all stay in contact?
1: Yes, we all feed off each other, support each other. Packsaddle's not too bad because there's a rot on the road, but they still have had lots of quiet days. Back at Milperenka, unfortunately, she's actually closed. She's been closed a lot of the months because there's just nobody. Once that Evelyn Creek runs, nobody can go in, get in there. Like they had, 15 or 16 mil the other day. They had to close the road into her pub. So lots of little things just, affect the dynamics of, trying to run a small business in the townships out here.
0: It's 19 minutes to 9. I'm speaking with Vicky Jackson, owner of the Tibooburra Corner Country.

0: specific point is what I buy. You know, so my you know, shelf, my stores, my stocks have, I've let them run right down. Even my fuel, I don't buy as much fuel. So, but because I still feel that I have to try and keep my casual worker, because she's, this is the only job that she's got. I have had to lessen her hours though, but she's kind of, you know, agree that she's okay with that at the moment. So we'll just have to sort of, yeah, wait and see. Hopefully it, we keep the sun shining and people start travelling.
1: And you've reduced your operating hours for this moment?
0: Yes, I have. Yeah, I've had to. I've just had to do that until at least the end of June, and then we'll sort of see what, yeah, the next 3 months bring us. So yeah.
1: So what were they and what are they now?
0: So they were 12 hour, like I've worked 12 hours a day, so that's 7 days a week. So now they're just, usually Saturdays now I've been closing, and they're just 6 till 3. Yeah.
1: So looking forward, Vicky, obviously, like you said, the sort of period of opportunity sort of started around Anzac Day, and it's the start of June now. So what would you like to see happen in the next 2 to 3 months in terms of I know, roads opening or weather-wise? What needs to line up for you to have a successful next 3 months?
0: Well, the roads need to be opening up. You know, we need the sun shining. We sort of, I'd like to say, can we hold off on the rain for 3 months? Yeah, and you know, I mean, a lot of the roads in all the water that we've had, a lot of the roads just got washed away. So, you know, you can't fix them in 5 minutes. So yeah, that's what I'd like to, and then just people start travelling out here, you know, for the next 3 months at least.
1: Well, wishing you all the very best yourself and the team out there at Tibooburra. Vicky, thank you for your time on the program this morning.
0: Thanks, Richard.
1: That's Vicky Jackson there, the owner of the Tibooburra Corner Country Store, sharing with you just how tough it can be to run a business in regional and remote New South Wales and that part of the world. And the fingers are crossed for roads and conditions to improve out there and people to get on the road and travel. And why don't you maybe make a plan yourself to head on out and experience your own backyard? Speaking of roads, Transport for New South Wales road crews are continuing to work on damaged roads across the network. Damien Pfeffer is the Director of Development Services and gave an update last month.
2: Look, it's an

0: caution signs. So at this point in time, I don't have that clear information with me, but the priority works are still underway in the unincorporated area, especially across the cut line, down to the border, Downs Road, making sure that's open, and the Henry Roberts Road.
1: When we spoke to you a couple of months ago, we understand that you were calling on locals on the ground to help Transport for New South Wales prioritise getting those flood-affected roads open again, really to let them know which roads were the most affected. Is that a similar situation of what you're dealing with at the moment?
0: Yeah, earlier in the year when we called for some information from the locals on the ground, we had a really good response in making sure we understood where those issues were, how long had been protracted for. We would be asking the locals again to help us to make sure we understand the full impacts of the current system, that weather system that went through, in again sending information to western.projects@transport.com. nsw.gov.au. As I said, it was vital last time, and what we found is that by having that local information, we're able to respond more appropriately. Now, not everyone we were able to get and undertake the work as they're requesting, but we certainly moved through a significant amount due to that local information.
2: That's Damien Pfeffer, the Director of Development Services at Transport for New South Wales, speaking to our journalist Oliver Brown last month, providing an update on the fact that Transport New South Wales are continuing to work on the damaged roads across the whole network after the recent rainfall we had only a few months ago, which was quite heavy. 14 minutes to 9 is the time. You're listening to...
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2: Patrick Reinke here with you on your local radio this morning. Very shortly, we're going to find out about a big freeze event happening in Broken Hill. A wonderful cause behind it, of course, with fire.

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0: Time now to fight MND. Today, the Broken Hill Big Freeze is back at Williama High School. The event is hosted by teacher Bianca Ioni and the school captains. But for Bianca, the cause is very personal, as her fiancé Nash Mitchell lost his father to motor neuron disease.
2: Yeah, I think it affects people in different ways, and it got into Dad's ribs and lungs, and then took his breath. So it affects everyone in different ways, and you see Neil, he fought for a good part of 13 years, and yeah, so that's pretty special that he was able to live way past his due date.
3: This event then, that's when we'll talk to Bianca about it shortly, that's happening tomorrow, and again, the North Footy Club's holding one, not this weekend, next weekend, where all the other clubs are involved. It sort of transgresses, doesn't it, clubs?
2: Yeah, it's very special. The Broken Hill community, when you're on the field, I guess it's a love-hate relationship, but off the field, it's a very strong community, and I'm hoping we can show

0: that on the Saturday night that we hold our big freeze.
1: Bianca, no doubt we know what the catalyst was for this. When you first instigated it, what was the response?
2: I think initially everyone was kind of like, oh, how's this going to work? And then just the response that we got from our first big freeze event at school, we surpassed our donation target. We doubled it. And then it quickly became an annual spot on the calendar, which has become a lot of people's favourite day of the school year. So to see everybody just wrap their arms around it so willingly has been amazing.
1: Now, you don't have the big slide like the MCG, so what sort of setup do you go with?
2: We just go with ice buckets, which the kids love because they get to be the ones to dunk their favourite teachers. And we just turn it into a bit of a fundraising thing where we can auction off our teachers and, yeah, kids can donate to dunk their teachers.
1: And the teachers embrace this willingly?
2: Absolutely. I think the first year everyone was kind of like not so sure about it, but then when we saw how fun it was and just how much of a fun day it can be, everyone just jumps on board now.
1: Do you get a few wusses that come with about, you know, three layers of clothing on?
2: Rachel Devoy, yes. When she dressed up in about six layers, I reckon. She didn't even get wet.
1: Do you sort of have some guidelines?
2: We just ask for a costume just to make it fun, but nah, they all do some really creative stuff. I'm excited to see the costumes this year, actually.
1: And then, as you said, the teachers get auctioned off?
2: Yes, so we have our donation page on the Fight MND website, and yeah, we just ask that if you want to dunk a teacher, you make a donation or buy raffle tickets. We've got a raffle going on as well, so yeah.
1: Nash, I suppose in many ways, and no doubt since your dad Pup passed away, that you've probably come across other people in the community who've lost loved ones?
0: Yeah, certainly people come up and they want to talk about it, and I'm always happy to talk about MND. I think it's about spreading the awareness and letting people know that it's out there, and I'm sure maybe 10 to 15 years ago people were still unsure what it actually was, so as long as you can keep spreading the awareness, that's the main thing.
1: I think one of the more famous cases, Pro Hart, he passed away 20 years ago, March just gone, and he had MND.
0: Yeah, so there you go. And then you have Stephen Hawking, he's lived with MND, so yeah, there's lots of people out there that have had it, and you can see they do live with it. It's just, yeah, when your time comes, that's when it takes control.
1: As I said, the Williamer High School, this is all happening tomorrow, but then as we go back a step, the North Football Club, not this weekend, the following weekend also, and we spoke about club loyalties go out the window because I believe you've got a gathering of people from all clubs.
0: Yeah, so we've invited two people from each club and then two of the umpires and then two league representatives. So we're trying to make it a full community event, not just a North Broken Hill Football Club event like the last 2 years. It's been nice raising money just as a football club, but I think it would be good to get the whole community involved.
1: And Bianca, of course, we can't go into too many names for the one, not so much tomorrow because most of those people are known, but the following, you're keeping a couple up your sleeve?
2: We certainly are. We're very excited for that. I think it'll be a nice turnout when people see who's willingly putting their hat in the ring for this. So, yeah.
1: And the one at the football club in 8 or 9 days is pretty much the ice bucket?
2: Yes, we are considering doing a slide. Chris Jones has volunteered a slide he's got at home, but I think just for health and safety reasons, we'll just opt for the ice bucket.
1: Now, the money you raise, does that go into the Danaher pot?
2: We're going to donate it to the Williamer Fight MND donation page, just to rally around as a whole Broken Hill community to see what we're all capable of. But yeah, it'll go straight to Fight MND.
1: Yeah. And what sort of feedback do you get from them when they're aware of what you're doing?
2: Every year they reach out and they say thank you. They send through a little certificate just to thank us for our donations, but they're always reaching out before saying, are you rallying again this year? And yeah, every time we're, yep.
1: And no doubt the famous beanies will be on sale all over the place. We see many people wearing those.
2: Yes, yeah, and that's one of the things that we do on Friday as well. It's a blue mufti day, so the kids can wear their beanies as well. So yeah, it's just about, like Nash has been saying, raising awareness and spreading the message so that we educate as much as we raise money too.
1: Yeah. I suppose there's no other way around this, Nash. It's just a bastard of a disease.
0: Yeah, it is. And Neil Danaher did a great job, showing how much strength he had, and the words that he's left behind as a coach and now as the face of MND, I think, yeah, it's pretty special.
3: It's Nash Mitchell and Bianca Ioni speaking there. The big freeze on at Williamer High School today, and you can support the fight at fightmnd.org.au and look for the Williamer High School page. And do not forget the North Broken Hill Football Club will hold their own freeze event on Saturday the 13th of June with a number of club officials from all four clubs getting involved, and be sure to head on down there on site to play.

0: sure bids to raise funds, but also to have the honour of maybe dunking someone if you don't get a chance to line them up on the footy field, eh? Anyway, the time on your ABC Broken Hill is 2 minutes to 9 o'clock. A great initiative fight, MND, and all the best to the big freezers at Williama today. It's a bit of a chilly condition. Broken Hill heading for a top of 14, but I'm sure everyone will tough it out. Right now, though, it's only around 8.9. We'll be catching up with the Bureau of Meteorology out of the news to see how the weather is shaping up across our region for the long weekend ahead. If you've got plans to venture away, be sure to drive safely, of course, and stay out of trouble. And we're going to be staying out of trouble into the next hour and beyond on your ABC Broken Hill as well. We'll be catching up with Ian Shook-Hazlett about all things going on in the world of sport. I have a very fascinating story regarding drone technology in the world of agriculture. Now, this may not be your field of expertise, but I guarantee you'll be rather intrigued to know that pilots of drones are in extremely high demand in Australia right now when it comes to working in ag, and a lovely jukebox journey, or to quote Paul Pettit, a wonderful jukebox journey. Frog, thank you. Jesse Edwards is coming in, part two of number one hit songs from 1963. That is going to be a hoot and a half when Jesse comes on in after 10. So plenty to come on your ABC Broken Hill, but let's get you off to the latest in news. The time is 9 o'clock.
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2: It's 9 o'clock. Good morning. Tony Matthews with ABC News. New laws aimed at cracking down on organised crime have passed the New South Wales Parliament. The reforms bring new offences and tougher penalties for public shootings, firebombings, and the recruitment of children for criminal activity. They also include a new aggravated offence, which is designed to target so-called kill cars used to facilitate organised crime. Police Minister Yasmin Catley says the reforms give police a harder edge and stronger backing.
3: Well, the organised crime legislation went through the New South Wales Parliament last night. We've passed laws that go straight to the organised crime playbook: guns, cars, money, and the despicable act of recruiting kids into organised crime.
2: Victim survivors of crime are being promised greater protections under new sentencing reforms passed by the New South Wales Parliament. Digby Werthmuller has more.
4: Offenders convicted of crimes including murder, domestic violence and fatal road offences will no longer be able to seek a lighter sentence on the basis of their so-called good character. The Minns government says the reforms end a practice that has long re-traumatised victims and their families during court proceedings. Attorney General Michael Daly says the changes put the focus where it belongs, on the harm caused by the offence, not an offender's reputation.
2: Two tunnel boring machines are gearing up to excavate the final stretch of the Western Harbour Tunnel in Sydney. Nandini Deer reports from the tunnel.
5: The largest tunnel boring machine in the Southern Hemisphere will begin excavating in the coming days for the Harbour Tunnel connecting Sydney's north to the inner west. A second machine is expected to join the first one in 4 weeks. Named after two Aboriginal women, the tunnel boring machines, Patagarang and Barangaroo, will complete the last 1.5 kilometres of the twin tunnels. Currently positioned at Birchgrove in the inner west, the machine will make its way underground to finish up at Waverton in Sydney's north. The machines will operate 24 hours a day, 7 days a week, working towards the tunnel's completion, which is expected in 2028.
2: Ukraine's president has sent an open letter to his Russian counterpart proposing direct discussions without the United States. Europe correspondent Mazoe Ford reports.
6: Volodymyr Zelensky's open letter to Vladimir Putin proposes the two leaders meet to end the war, but warns that Kyiv stands ready to fight on otherwise. President Zelensky said the majority of Russians had grown tired of Ukrainian missile and drone attacks, inflation and fuel shortages, and were ready for peace. He wrote that with the United States fully focused on Iran, it would be wrong to wait for Washington to resume negotiations to end the war in Ukraine. Kremlin officials say they've seen the letter and will inform President Putin. Earlier, the Russian leader said his forces would defeat Ukraine on the battlefield if necessary, but he was also ready to end the war via diplomacy.
2: Polish tennis player Maja Felinska has thanked the fans after reaching the women's singles final at the French Open. The world number 114, who had only ever won two matches at a Grand Slam before this tournament, continued her astonishing run at Roland Garros by beating the 25th seed, Diana Schneider, 7-6, 6-4. She says she was helped along the way by the vocal crowd.
7: It was such a challenging match for sure, mentally and physically. I feel like the first set was such a battle, you know. We definitely gave our all. So yeah, I'm definitely very proud of my effort, and I definitely feel like the crowd helped me a lot and gave me a lot of energy today.
2: Felinska will play the Russian teenager Mira Ondrejva, who beat Ukraine's Marta Kostyuk in straight sets in their semi-final. And the NBA has banned two people from its arenas for life after a fan was arrested shortly after running onto the court during Game 1 of this year's finals. The incident occurred midway through the fourth quarter between the San Antonio Spurs and the New York Knicks this week. The individual stopped play for 1 minute and 29 seconds and appeared to take a selfie next to the Spurs star, Victor Wembanyama. Wembanyama did not appear bothered by the incident, later saying he didn't know how to act. Looking at the weather for New South Wales, isolated showers along the ranges and adjacent slopes and far southeast, clearing through the day, the chance of a thunderstorm along the coastal fringe. A partly cloudy day for Sydney with the slight chance of a morning shower and a top of 20 degrees, and there's a warning for dangerous surf conditions. Right now it's 14 degrees on the coast, it's also 14 in Penrith, and the humidity is on 59%.
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0: It's 5 minutes past nine. Good morning to you. And it is a chilly day ahead, but things are warming up here on the program as we get ready for another great 2 hours, all the way through to 11 o'clock, which culminates in a wonderful final hour of A Jukebox Journey, an hour of music coming your way very shortly. Jesse Edwards, at 10, will roll in and go to part two of number one hit songs of 1963. So cast your mind back to that era. What were the songs that were emerging at the start of the 60s and may have hit that number one spot? Test your knowledge and see how you go, because the playlist that Jesse has assembled may just have a few songs you haven't heard in a fair while, or maybe even have forgot about, and will be happy to hear again. That's at 10 o'clock, so be prepared. It's going to be a very fun time. Before that, this hour, in a moment I'm going to speak to Acting Superintendent Matt Sipple, the commander of the Barrie Police District, about a couple of policing matters, including e-scooter rules. You may see them buzzing around the city. What do we need to know when it comes to riding an e-scooter? We'll find out. Ian Chukwuemeka from ABC North and West will dive into the world of sport. What a great game to start the most recent round of AFL. And drone technology, not just in agriculture, but places like, or industries like mining, emergency services, military health, they play a big role these days. Now, like it or lump it, technology is here to stay, and drones, well, they look like they've got their place in all these industries. But to pilot them, you need a specific set of skills. And they're in high demand right now. Wonderful story about drone technology and pilots soon. But after all that is said, let's take a look at the weather first, shall we?
11: ABC Broken Hill. Weather update.
0: Yeah, let's head over to the Bureau of Meteorology. Good morning, Robert.
12: Good morning. I overheard you talking about drones there.
0: Yes, well, drone technology, it's a fascinating field. Does the Bureau play around with them?
12: Not so much the Bureau, but there is talk of drones being used as sort of temperature sensors and perhaps to measure the wind as well instead of weather balloons. So I have heard of that idea. I don't think it's been implemented yet, but recently in Sydney, I don't know if you've heard about this, but we've got a drone show at the Vivid Festival, which is like a light show. Mm-hmm. it sort of lights up the Harbour Bridge and stuff. And, yeah, there was a bit of trouble last week because the drones got rained on and started falling out of the sky. So
0: I did see that in the news, but rest assured, when they are working all fine, those drone shows are amazing. But let's go back to the old-fashioned way of checking wind gauges and weather. How is the weather shaping up to how we know it?
12: Yes, well, the old-fashioned way. Look, it was a cold morning. Broken Hill got down to 4 degrees. Ivanhoe got down to 7. Mildura got down to 6, just over the border. And then the rest of the area cold as well. Cobar, 6. So, yes, a cold morning across the board and relatively cool day shaping up from here. Temperatures of about 14 in Broken Hill and about 16 degrees most of the rest of the area. Cobar a little bit cooler at 14 degrees. So, yeah, broadly about 14 to 16 degrees about the area, so a cool day. It'll still be reasonably windy today. You'll see winds of about 20, 25 k's an hour, and those are southerly winds. So, yeah, basically cool and a bit windy today. It is dry, though. There's no chance of rain. Cloud will sort of start clearing over the day. So, yeah, clearing up a little bit by the late afternoon, but still partly cloudy. And then the trend for the long weekend is basically the whole area will start warming up from tomorrow. So tomorrow, temperatures are about 16, 17 degrees about the area. So welcome change. And then about 18, 19 degrees Sunday and Monday, 19 to 21 degrees. So yes, a bit of a warming trend ahead. Winds will sort of drop off tomorrow. You're looking at light winds over the weekend, basically.
0: Nice conditions to maybe get out on the golf course by the end of the long weekend, Robert.
12: Yeah, sure will.
0: Might need the drone to go find the ball, though. Thank you.
12: Thanks.
0: That's Robert from the Bureau of Meteorology there. Good. All the best to the Bureau and their team on this Friday, heading into the long weekend. What do you got planned for the long weekend? Heading away? Venturing away? Do let me know. What are your plans? Are you on the road right now? Well, be sure to pay attention to the conditions that you're driving into, but try your luck at this tune teaser while you're at it. And if I had the chance, this song will be featuring in Jesse Edwards' Jukebox Journey, number one hit songs of 1963, part two. And if I had the chance, but I ask you right now, what's the name of the group behind it? What's the name of the song? Do you know it? Well, you can let me know, 1300 46 22 22. That's the phone line, or you can let us know via a text message, 0467 922 783. John is in Micah Street, and he has literally just got it right only moments ago. Dave, good to see you as well. You're on the list. Gigi Barb and Deb and Chu, Michelle and Alfie. Very healthy. Mr. and Mrs. Jesse. Nicely done. That's another dynamic duo. Niels and Scone, Jojo Zepp. A very healthy response. And every time I hear this song, I always get taken back to a wonderful production that was done at Theatre 44 last year called Away, which took us back to those sort of 60s, 70s eras of Australian holiday making. And it was a really great production. The team did really good. And every time I hear this song, I'm immediately transported back to that production. What great it was. Yeah, how they used it in the term of the context of the story and the setting and the production. Wow, wow, wow. If that takes you back, well, see if you can use it to come up with the title. Name of the group. See how you go.
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0: Now, very shortly, the commander of the Barrier Police District, that's Acting Superintendent Matt Sipple, joins the program as we take a look at the recent policing matters, including these e-scooters that are getting around quite often these days, even on the streets of Broken Hill.

0: Nick Barker and the Reptiles and their rendition of Come Up and See Me, Make Me Smile, but I don't know, Steve Harley and Cockney Rebel, I think, haven't beat with their original.
1: Who will win the AI race? Has gambling become our national sport?
2: Questions, they've never been more important. So the one thing we'll never question is our duty to keep asking. ABC News, keep asking.
0: It's 17 minutes past 9, you're listening to ABC Broken Hill. Time now to see how things have been going in the world of policing across the Barrier Police District. Acting Superintendent Matt Sipple, good morning.
3: Yeah, morning Patrick, how are you?
0: I'm going very well, thank you. E-scooters, these are quite big in the capital cities, but they're finding their way out into our region. Why are they in the news recently?
3: Yeah, we did have an arrest of a person that was on an e-scooter earlier in the week, and we'll put some more stuff out around that on our iWatch page, and our Highway Patrol people speak a little bit more about that. We'll get a little bit more information just about that people that are committing offences, you know, on those particular e-scooters. They're in the news a lot, and I'll draw people's attention to the New South Wales Transport

0: And they can be quite speedy, but also quite quiet, these e-scooters these days.
1: Yeah, they are, and they're in the news, as we said, Patrick, right around the state. And certainly, there's incidents, and I'm sure people have got plenty of examples around our town here in Broken Hill. So, yeah, they are a concern, used in the right way, and they are meant to be only used in private premises. So that's what a lot of people are confused about, I think. So that's where it's, I think, important to get that information out further. Our Highway Patrol are trying to do a lot of work around that as well, but. Yeah, as was the example earlier in the week, this person come under notice and had committed a number of serious traffic offences actually on that e-scooter, so dealt with, and inquiries are being conducted in relation to where that e-scooter had come from as well. So a few things going on with that.
0: And I guess, like you said, there's a number of resources out there and more being put out there into the realm that, when in doubt, do the research, ask the question.
1: That's exactly right. They have trialled different areas, and I think that's where the confusion may lie as well. Again, on that website, there's plenty of information there. And if you're outside that trial areas, where I think there's actually two in the state at the moment, then the same road rules apply. So very, very important for everyone to be aware of that.
0: Suspicious fire on Monday.
1: Yeah, so we go back again the start of the week, and police are appealing for information. The investigation continues there, but we had a suspicious vehicle fire that occurred about 9:55 p.m. on Monday, the 1st, at a property on Ryan Lane. Police arrived, also our colleagues over at the Rescue Fire Brigade, New South Wales Fire Officers, I should say. When they got there, the vehicle was alight, so our fire has put it out. Our police, we held a crime scene, conducting the investigation. We did put some stuff up on our iWatch page, and I think some other information was put out around the Facebook network of Broken Hill, which is fantastic. The information had gone out there, and we're just seeking for that further information. So it does show two people attending that location immediately before 9:55. And we're very, very keen to seek further information in around that. So these offenders were seen fleeing over a fence towards Creedon Street straight after. And again, we appeal, please ring us in. Our detectives are taking control of that investigation, and that continues to be active as we speak.
0: I'm speaking to Acting Superintendent Matt Sipple, the Commander of the Barrier Police District. Mr. Sipple, also a man arrested for an alleged physical altercation with police.
1: Yeah, that's right. And it started as a traffic. He was brought himself under notice back on the Tuesday, which is the 2nd of June. It was about 2:20 p.m. in the afternoon. Our Highway Patrol out and about, which will become relevant how I finish off this piece here around RBT and drink driving and things like that. But on this occasion, they conducted checks on the vehicle, and that led it to being stopped in the corner of Crystal and Gossan Street. At that location, the male driver attempted to walk away from police after exiting the vehicle and failing to comply with directions regarding their driving. Police attempted to stop the male, who pushed the officer in the chest, and then a wrestle ensued from there. He was placed under arrest, then subjected to breath and drug testing, which returned positive on both, which is extremely concerning. So not only his behaviour in relation to when we stopped, he obviously tried to avoid police. He was swiftly placed under arrest, and then those results that came from there. So very, very concerning. But he's now been charged with a number of serious offences in relation to the driving and obviously failing the drug and alcohol test as well.
0: No injuries sustained by the officers involved?
1: No, very professional and very quickly wrapped up. But again, such a concern that it has to come to that. Obviously, this person out there putting everyone at risk in relation to their driving, being over the limit on both drugs and alcohol. So we'll take that extremely seriously. He was charged, bail refused, and put before the court. But thankfully, now our officers are well in control and took control of that incident very swiftly.
0: And Mr. Sipple, just finally, you mentioned just heading into that situation, that story about highway patrolman police activity. Given that we are heading into the long weekend, is it good to raise awareness that there's a heightened police presence around the region over the next few days?
1: Yeah, as I just alluded to there, Patrick, exactly right. Just wanted to put that out and jump on here this morning and talk about that again. Here we are, double demerit points have kicked off. Our police will definitely be out there, RBT, and there'll be a presence definitely, and that's right around our Barrier PD. Unfortunately, in recent, and I don't want to link to anything, but I've spoken on this very program.

0: and people will be aware, unfortunately, on our roads. Last couple of months, we have seen a number of accidents and road trauma and things like that. So we move into the long weekend. I think each time that we come and speak about public holidays and people getting around to go visit loved ones and things like that, I speak on the ABC to all the good listeners out there, and we discuss exactly that, getting to where they're going safely. So that's the message again. But police will be targeting the alcohol and drug impaired. I just gave that example of people that still get out there and behave in such manners. So that's what we want to avoid, get these people off the road, and our police will be out there concentrating efforts around that.
1: What's the saying? RBT means you need a plan B.
0: That's exactly right. The message out there, Patrick.
1: That's always a good message. Mr. Sipple, thank you for your time this morning.
0: Thanks, Patrick. Cheers.
1: That's Acting Superintendent Matt Sipple, Commander of the Barrier Police District, speaking there. Yes, double demerit points in effect over this long weekend. Heightened police activity and RBT, RDT as well, means you should have a plan B in place. Be safe on the roads if you are travelling right now and heading away for the long weekend. And if you have got plans to venture away or be away from your home for an extended period of time, just make sure you're target hardening your premises. Side gates are locked, sheds are closed, doors, windows all sealed. Thieves can be quite opportunistic. If they see a moment of weakness, they'll exploit it. Be sure to target harden your property if you're heading away. 25 minutes past 9.
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1: Some terrific documentaries on ABC iView right now. Very shortly, though, I'm going to share with you an interesting story about an increasing demand for drone pilots across many industries in Australia.

0: That's Jennifer Love Hewitt, the American actress, singer, and songwriter with her song How Do I Deal? And funnily enough, listening to that, it's upbeat, it's quite lovely, but that song features on the soundtrack of the 1998 horror film I Know What You Did Last Summer. That doesn't sound like a horror song at all. Rather upbeat. Haven't seen it.
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0: Speaking of new ideas, with a shift towards using more technology to produce food and fibre, the demand for drone pilots in agriculture is growing rapidly. But it's not just agriculture. Industries like mining, emergency services, military, and health are also increasingly using drones. Joe McMahon is a drone pilot and instructor who teaches secondary students and adults how to fly drones. He said there is not enough qualified pilots in Australia to meet demand.
3: Agriculture is huge, mining is huge, environmental management is really, really big. Content creation for the smaller drone operators, getting great imagery, doing it in their back bedroom, overlaying really good sound, really good images together. But ag is probably one of the biggest growing areas outside of mining. We've seen the spraying drones get bigger and bigger and bigger, while all the rest of the industry, the drones tend to be getting smaller and smaller and smaller. We're seeing crop health analytics, real data paired with AI now, giving really intelligent insights for agriculture, also for viticulturalists as well, and for forestry. Wildlife as well is not to be separated from that, so making sure that the impact of feral animals is minimised and managed in so far as is possible, so that farmers aren't feeling the impact. And we've been using drones to track deer, wild cats, wild dogs, feral animals in an environment that's really sensitive. So that's really rewarding and interesting work, and we really enjoy that.
4: And sounds like there's plenty of demand for work there, but what about in terms of pilots? Are you finding there's enough, not enough?
3: No, there's definitely not enough pilots. So Australia has about 30,000 remote pilots now and about 3,000 operators, so certified operators. It's nowhere near close to meeting the demand of industry. Part of that is regulation. It's difficult to get through the course. It's challenging. People need to put in the time, effort and the energy to get it done. And also, one industry wants is changing so rapidly, it's difficult for the regulators to keep up with that evolving situation. They're doing their best, but they need a little help and a little shove occasionally from operators like ourselves and other industry groups. And they are quite responsive to that. But definitely the big end of town, the mines, the engineering companies, the electrical companies, energy providers are screaming for qualified pilots, as are agriculture in all aspects. So the more students we can get through the Certificate 3, the more we can get trained, and then they drive the industry going forward. They're the future leaders of the industry.
4: Is that a bit how, I guess, you got into training pilot drone pilots? Is that seeing that, yeah, there wasn't enough?
3: Yeah, absolutely. So we started off spraying with drones in 2018. We were providing services to viticulturalists in South Australia and regional Victoria, where we were spraying grape crops. And we had really great uptake of the technology. But then when it came, we'd land a contract and we couldn't find pilots to do the work. So we pivoted towards training to try and close that gap. And we decided to make it a much more interesting, engaging and energising experience for the pilots, not PowerPoint droning on, boring them to tears. We really didn't want to go through that high school geography experience all over again. So we built a training platform over about 14 months, got it certified by the regulator, and that's what we use for our high school, university and public courses.
4: You've got a group of students who want to hear you talk, but I've just got a couple more questions.
3: Sure.
4: First of all, I heard you mention to a group of girls who just came out and watched the demonstration that particularly female pilots is something the industry is calling out for.
3: Yeah. So we spent a lot of time with the mining industry last year. We invested about 4 months of our time over in WA and Newcastle and New South Wales and other areas. And the message was really, really clear. They want more qualified, experienced female pilots. That is what they want. And when we questioned that a little bit, they said, well, look, they're better at driving the big trucks. They're better at driving the loaders. They're better at driving the equipment. They have less accidents. They're more cautious. They follow the rules. They follow the regulations. And the mandate was, we want more qualified female pilots. So we've taken that on board, and that's an area we're trying to address.
4: Amazing. And where do you see drone pilot and, I guess, the industry?